0: Of the quiz, which has to do with a new film based on part of the life of Rupert Murdoch, starring an Australian actor who reportedly has the approval of the media mogul himself. If you know the answer to that one, get in touch with us. You can text in 0467 922783. We'll be getting to that one towards the end of the quiz, but get in touch if you know the answer.
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0: Good morning. So once again, if you want to take part in our Friday quiz, if you know the answer to our final question, which has to do with which Aussie actor is set to play Rupert Murdoch in an upcoming film, which reportedly has the approval from Rupert Murdoch himself, get in touch with us. We'll be getting to that one towards the end. But with us to take part in our quiz today, Isabella Kelly and Arj Gunnison. Good morning to you both.
8: Good morning.
0: For today's first question today, this is one that you might have come across if you love adorable animal news.
9: I love that.
0: Coming out of Chile, penguins, which have been affected by harmful weather, they're receiving an item of clothing that is helping them in their healing process. What do you think it is? Are they giving them little hats, vests, belts, or booties for their feet?
9: Oh my gosh.
8: I want all of them? Is there an all of the above and a request to make it all of the above?
9: Can you tell us what the weather in question is?
0: It just says poor weather. I think it's to do with climate change. They're getting hurt by the poor weather.
8: So, well, we've got hats, vest, booties, and
9: belts. Which is like,
8: I feel like not belts.
9: I already know. As soon as I say this, I know it's going to be belts because this always happens. But I'm like, it's surely not belts. That's stupid.
8: I feel like booties.
9: I'm leaning towards booties because it's like, you know, too hot for them.
8: Yeah, that's what I'm thinking. Like they've walked over something. Like I'm not sure what the hats would prevent. I would love to see them in
9: sunburn.
8: Hats. Oh, of course.
9: You ever worn a hat before, Arch?
8: No.
9: Yeah. I'm leaning away from
8: I don't get sunburn.
9: Yeah. I guess vests could, but you know, I'm like, they don't need help staying warm. They need help staying cold.
8: But what if maybe they do need help staying warm whilst in the water? Like, you know what I mean?
9: No, you're wrong.
0: So what do we think?
9: Boots.
8: Hats, I vests, said boots.
0: Belts, yeah. or booties?
9: We're looking
0: or booties?
9: At booties.
8: Let's go booties.
0: I'm so sorry.
9: If you say it's belts, Tom.
0: No, it's not belts either. It is, in fact, vests. Oh. So they're little red vests that are threaded with copper and zinc, which is used in pets like dogs and cats, which helps in the recovery of skin wounds.
8: Isabella Kelly famously saying, why would it possibly be vests?
9: Sorry, did you say copper, et cetera, used in pets?
0: So yeah, it's been used on pets. So they'll give
9: used on pets.
0: So dogs
9: is
0: and cats sometimes
9: inside my dog.
0: No. They'll sometimes give them items of clothing, which will help with skin recovery.
9: Okay, whatever.
0: So there you go. So you can look up some pictures of penguins and vests later on in Chile. But the next question for today, we always have to have a world record question. And this one is a serial world record breaker. He has broken the world record by balancing 254 watt on his head. Now, is it rolls of toilet paper, beer bottles, sneakers, or bricks?
9: Oh, my gosh.
8: Okay. I think it couldn't possibly be beer bottles because...
9: Yeah, I just don't... Yeah. Logistically.
8: Logistically, that just seems...
9: It's not going to happen.
8: Also, it seems very dangerous.
9: I don't... He's a serial world record breaker. I don't think he cares about that.
8: Yeah, but that's a lot of glass. I think so. The same reason bricks would also be out. It's a lot of weight and a lot of, like, crush injuries.
9: You'd have to do a lot of neck strength training if you were going to do bricks. I'm leaning towards toilet paper because I just feel like... Of those, it would be the easiest to balance. Bricks probably would be, but as mentioned, probably not on your head.
8: Yeah, the weight and the you know.
9: And I feel like toilet paper, you could, you know, stack them in, you know, it's not just going to be one, like.
8: Yeah, it would be like a pyramid, you know? Kind of shape. You know, you could set up a decent base and then.
9: But I want to know is, does he, I think it's unfair that he gets the recognition because somebody would have been obviously stacking them on his head. I think that person should get

0: bit of recognition. I don't think he was stacking all this on his own head.
1: Well, I'm not sure. I don't have the details of his support team for the world record
0: classic
1: break. But what do you think the answer is?
2: I'm leaning towards toilet paper.
0: Yeah, I reckon toilet paper.
1: Lock toilet paper.
0: Yay!
1: Toilet paper is correct. Yes. So 254 rolls of toilet paper he balanced on his head. He previously held this record for 101 back in 2021. Then it was beaten, and then he beat it again. I think with just over 200, and then wanted to go even further. So 254 is now the record.
2: Does this guy have a job?
1: So his job seems to be breaking Guinness World Records because he has 200.
0: Oh, my God.
1: So he uses cardboard dividers and then multiple sets of hands to sort of build up the structure on his head.
0: Oh, that's cheating. Cardboard divide? No.
2: Yeah.
1: Should be just raw
2: just
1: toilet paper
2: raw,
1: on
2: head.
1: I don't think you could get even close to 200 if you were using anything
2: else. Those are the parameters in which I want to see, Tom.
1: Now, question three has to do with a court case coming out of Taiwan, where a man has been jailed for spying after using what home smart device to win a divorce case? Now, has he used the vacuum cleaner, the fridge, the media player, or the lamp?
0: Wow. We live in the future.
2: Win a divorce. So he's won the divorce case.
1: He's won the divorce case, but is now being charged for spying by using one of these home devices, a smart device, to spy.
0: Look, I want to cross out the lamp because obviously it could be because, you know, but I just think of those. The lamp is one that I've not really ever seen to be surveilling you in any way.
2: I feel like you wouldn't have like a audio recording or video function within a lamp.
0: Yeah.
2: I feel like the fridge is a possibility.
1: You wouldn't have thought so.
2: All of these things, I would have thought they were pretty dumb, actually.
0: Yeah. I'm honestly leaning towards the fridge because I know that they, you know, they go pretty crazy. You remember, Tom, there was one quiz question ages ago, and it was a story about, like, it was an advertisement for this new show, and the advertisement came up on the fridge, and it was just like, "We're watching you, Susan," or something. And the woman who owned the fridge was named Susan, and she had like a psychotic break.
1: Yes.
0: So the fridges can be pretty crazy.
2: Fridges is psycho. What are the other options?
1: Vacuum cleaner.
2: Vacuum cleaner.
1: Fridge. Media player. Lamp.
2: Well, media player might up be, in, but again, I feel like fridge. It's giving the type of thing that watches you, and you don't want it to.
1: Mm.
2: And then he's sort of come in through a back way and gone, oh, see, she did whatever.
0: She opened the fridge on this day when she was meant to be away.
2: Yes. Possibly, like, caught her cheating or something like that.
1: Two glasses of wine as opposed to one. Yeah. So we're locking in fridge.
2: Go fridge.
1: Absolutely incorrect. I'm so sorry.
2: Is it the lamp?
1: It was the vacuum cleaner. So I'm not sure exactly how he used the vacuum cleaner to spy, but yes, has now been charged for spying on his now ex-wife.
2: That's terrifying on multiple fronts. On that, vacuum cleaners can even be used in that way is just... What has happened?
1: Now, an ultra-marathon runner, he recently ran for an entire week. And credit to What's Foodstuff to his success. What did he say was the biggest help to him on this journey? Was it apples, English muffins, chocolate mousse, or cheeseburgers?
0: Oh, all good options.
2: Yeah. I'm leaning towards, and this is going to probably be controversial for someone who's been running for a week, but I'm leaning towards cheeseburger.
0: Is this, Tom, and I already know you won't know the answer to this, but I'm still going to try. Is this like he was eating it throughout his run, or is this like, you know?
1: So he would, the run would be, you'd have to run, I think, 6.7 kilometres per hour, and then you could rest if you had spare time, and then the next hour you'd have to, again, run 6.7 kilometres.
0: So you didn't answer my question at all. So while he's resting, is he eating this food?
1: Well, he's not eating it while he's running. Okay. No, yes.
0: Okay.
1: He's eating it during the rest period.
0: I think English muffins, I just feel like no, because they're just, like, I love a good English muffin, but they're not very filling. They wouldn't really give, like, they'd have carbs, but, like, what else, you know?
2: Mm.
0: The burger, similarly, I think it could, you know, it would give you a lot of, you know, it's got a lot of different things. But also, if it's like you're eating it on a break and then running again, I don't know about that. Like,
2: I don't know about any of those things sitting in my stomach while
0: I'm running. Chocolate mousse.

0: dairy? You want to add dairy into a mid-run?
1: Some people can deal with dairy. Sorry about that.
0: Like, maybe I am biased and prejudiced.
1: For me, of those things, I'm like, chocolate mousse, it's got sugar, it's a quick and easy eat, wouldn't really fill your stomach in like a yucky way, but it would give you like a boost of energy.
0: See, I'm leaning towards, like, if you want long-term energy as well, you'd want some carbs in there.
1: That's
0: you'd
1: true.
0: You'd want something that can burn a little bit slower. And I would assume that the cheeseburgers would be, you know, like little mini sort of things that you can smash like a
1: sliders.
0: Slider. Mm. Yeah.
1: Well, did he say sliders or did he say burgers, Arch?
0: Well, this could be an issue in communication with
2: What are we leading towards?
1: Well, look, I'm sticking with mousse, but I will allow Arge the final word, and I will regret that.
2: What is your final word, Arge, then?
0: I'm going with cheeseburgers, and I'll be very smug if I'm right. And
2: cheeseburgers?
0: Yeah.
2: Cheeseburgers is correct, yes. So cheeseburgers wasn't the only thing that he ate on this almost week-long run. He did have snakes, jelly cups, custard pouches, things like that. But he said the biggest help for him and the biggest surprise, he says he doesn't normally eat fast food, but cheeseburgers were a huge help on his week-long odyssey.
1: But how does he know that if he was also eating other things? I feel like you can't say definitely that that's what helped.
0: But we can definitely say that Arj was right.
1: Okay, whatever.
2: Now, question five, and I saw a little spark of recognition when I read out this question. There is a new Rupert Murdoch film coming out. It's called Ink, and apparently there's an Australian actor starring, playing Rupert Murdoch, and he reportedly is very happy with the casting. So, is it Eric Banner, Hugh Jackman, Guy Pearce, or Hugo Weaving playing the media mogul?
1: Oh, gosh, I'm so excited. I never know these things. And I didn't even know this movie existed until literally yesterday afternoon. I somehow happened upon it, watched the trailer. It looked really good, actually. And it was...
0: So I don't know the answer to this. Mm-hmm. So I'm going to make an uneducated guess.
2: Who would you like to see play Rupert Murdoch?
1: Hugh Jackman.
0: I would... I mean, yes, I would love to see a Wolverine-based Rupert Murdoch, but I think purely for the presence of his voice... and his sort of just raw talent, Hugo Weaving is who I would pick out of that lot.
2: Now, Isabella, what is the correct answer?
1: It's Guy Pearce.
2: Guy Pearce is correct. Yes, Guy Pearce is playing Rupert Murdoch in an upcoming film, Ink. Arj, Isabella, thank you very much for your time this morning. We're checking in on the weather in just a moment. But first, we're going to quickly play one song that we've had requested this morning from the Foundations. This is Build Me Up, Buttercup.

0: That's a request there for the Higgins family in Cleve on our song request topic on flowers this morning. Of course, the Foundations, Build Me Up Buttercup. It is Tom Mann with you on ABC North and West and Eyre Peninsula.
1: 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Weather update.
0: Now, Kate Doyle is with me from the Bureau of Meteorology. Good morning.
2: Good morning. How's it going?
0: Very well, Kate. Now, heaps to watch as we get closer to the weekend. What's top of mind at the moment?
2: Look, top of mind at this very moment is we do have a few storms rolling across South Australia's north and west at the moment with this instability ahead of the change. So certainly some storms around today. We haven't picked up some very impressive numbers in our totals. Port Lincoln's only picked up 6 millimetres in the last, 1 millimetre in the last 6 hours. Those are important ones not to get mixed up there. Port Augusta's only managed to pick up 0.8. Talcoola 0.2. So we were talking very small numbers, Port Perry 0.8 so far, but there certainly have been some showers and some storms around. The other thing to note is, of course, we are talking about those winds picking up tomorrow as the front itself makes its way across. And we do now have that severe weather warning for damaging winds out, which include parts of the Mount Lofty ranges, which is less relevant for now, but the Flinders ranges is what I was going for, and the Mid-North, including Clare, as we get those winds picking up tomorrow morning. So please do be across that one. It is up on the website. We are looking at those winds picking up as we go through tomorrow morning as this change proper makes its way through. We do also have the potential for some showers around with these storms today and with this system passing tomorrow. Today, the storm's more likely to be broadly across the region. By tomorrow, we are expecting those showers to be more firmly contracted down into the southern parts of the Eyre Peninsula, York Peninsula, and in the Mid-North. But certainly the potential for some showers around there, also extending up into the Flinders and the eastern pastoral districts there tomorrow. And then I forgot to mention last time we spoke, but as we get into Sunday, we are looking at another system bringing some action in the far west. So we have a low-pressure system moving into the vicinity of the Western Australian border, which is expected to bring some showers and some thunderstorms as we get into late on Sunday. And the possibility of that system actually hanging around well into next week. So there's still a bit of uncertainty about it, but there could be some potential accumulations of some falls over a number of days in that part of the world if you are over near the Western Australian border. So certainly an interesting time ahead across the next few days.
0: Some classic spring weather, lots to follow as we get closer to the weekend. Kate, thank you very much for your time.
2: Thank you.
0: Cheers. Kate Doyle there from the Bureau of Meteorology. Now, we are running out of time for your song request this morning. So we're going to play a quick snippet. This one was a request from Sue in Clare for some Talking Heads.

0: That's Talking Heads. Nothing But Flowers. Thank you for that song request. But before we check in on the markets, one final song in full from Miley Cyrus. This was a request from Scott in Coward Springs. This is simply called...
1: We were good.

0: Miley Cyrus there with Flowers. Thank you again for everyone who has been contributing to our song request topic. We do this every single Friday. We really appreciate you getting involved. And apologies if we haven't made it to your song request. We've just had so many good ones on today's topic. It is Tom Mann with you right now, 5 minutes to 10.
1: 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Finance Update.
0: Now, Toby Grimm is with me from Baker Young Limited. Good morning.
2: Good morning, Tom.
0: Now, Toby, how are things looking to close out this week?
2: Well, thankfully, Tom, after certainly what started as a pretty nervous week, the Aussie market looks like it's going to finish the week on a firmer note. We saw gains on overseas markets last night after a fairly high-ranking US Federal Reserve official said that he thinks unless there's an unexpected uptick in inflation, they should probably hold off from hiking interest rates. Now, in previous days, there's been, some questions around the credibility, certainly of government finances, but also of central banks, and it does blow back a little bit against that. But nonetheless, lower rates generally are good for financial markets, and we certainly saw that last night. Bond yields falling, so what was the flash point of selling earlier in the week has abated. And as I say, last night, a very good session for Wall Street. The Dow Jones putting on 624 points, about 1.25%. While the Nasdaq rising by nearly 1.5%. So good lead from Wall Street. Pleasingly, European markets also participated. Gains of around 2/3 to 3/4% across the French, German and UK markets. So an unambiguously positive lead for our market. Admittedly, Tom, our gains are not as large as we saw on overseas exchanges. The All Ordinaries this morning getting about 19 points, less than 0.25%. And the key reason for that is a little bit of weakness in some of our mining stocks, particularly BHP, the biggest company on our exchange and the biggest weight within that index. That's down by about 1.3% at $62.90. Commodity prices were a little bit mixed overnight. We did see copper effectively holding flat. Oil, similarly, fairly quiet period over the last 24 hours from the Middle Eastern region, and it's still sitting around $95 a barrel on the Brent contract. But iron ore also unchanged, and BHP weaker perhaps because of a big jump in the Aussie dollar. Now, those comments by Christopher Waller of the US Federal Reserve caused the US dollar to fall quite sharply, and that has caused the Aussie dollar to rally at the moment, trading around four-month highs at over 72 US cents. That lifts miners' costs in Australian dollar terms, and obviously BHP is one of the biggest there. So that's definitely weighing on the market. Outside of that, we are seeing some solid gains in places like banks, for instance. ANZ shares climbing by 0.75% to $38.27, and even within the broader resource sector, there are some winners, particularly gold miners this morning. The price of gold did rise.

0: Yes, by about 1% on those Federal Reserve comments. And at the moment, Newmont up by about 3% at $180.07 a share, while Evolution Mining climbing 2% at $15.32. And I mentioned the currency. We'll see how that trades through. There are some very important employment figures due for release in the US tonight. So volatility likely to continue. But at the moment, the Aussie dollar is rising, as I say, at a four-month high.
1: Toby, thank you very much for your time this morning.
0: Thanks, Tom.
1: Toby Grimm there from Baker Young Limited. And that is almost all the time we have left with you this morning. Thanks for spending your Friday with me. I'll be back, of course, Monday morning from 6:30. And we do have time just before the news to squeeze in just a little bit more of one more song that we did get a request in for this morning. Thanks to Thomas on the EP for mentioning this one from Josiah Queen. This is a little bit of Garden in Manhattan. A garden.

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0: ABC News with Matt Coleman. South Australian Greens MLC Robert Sims is putting himself forward to take the place of Senator Barbara Pocock. Senator Pocock has announced her intention to leave Parliament at the next election. Rob Sims has told 891 ABC Adelaide it will be an opportunity to better advocate for the state on issues like housing, LGBT rights and public transport.
1: I really see this as being an opportunity to continue the work that I'm doing at a local level, to amplify that in Canberra. But if I'm not successful, I'll continue shoulder to the wheel working in state parliament and supporting the federal team.
0: The number of patients stranded in hospitals while they wait for aged care placements could rise if the federal government doesn't urgently increase funding to the sector. That's the message a coalition of state and territory health ministers are taking to a meeting with the federal government in Sydney today. Data shows there are now more than 3,700 patients waiting in hospital for an aged care bed or a home care package. That's 1,000 more than the same time last year. Ageing Australia Chief Executive Tom Simonson says $1.7 billion for new beds announced by the federal government this week is effectively a decrease in funding due to inflation.
2: At the worst possible time, the federal government has essentially cut funding to residential care. So I don't think we're going to see beds built. In fact, we know we've had thousands of beds that I've been told in the last day that were going to be built and now not going to be built because of this funding cut.
0: SA Health Minister Blair Boyer is at the meeting in Sydney.
3: We're all going to be calling on the federal government to do exactly that. The fact that we're going to, people are getting older and that pressure is only going to grow and grow. So we can really do something about it, but we do need investment straight away.
0: The state opposition's Jack Batty says blaming ambulance ramping on the aged care shortage is the latest excuse by the government.
4: Blair Boyer can't just keep telling us we've got 480 people stuck in hospital waiting for aged care as if that somehow absolves him of any responsibility for his failure to fix ramping. You don't get to identify a problem, throw your hands up in the air and call it the solution.
0: Two more Australians have been confirmed safe after flash flooding on the Nepal-Tibet border. More from Sara Amir.
5: Two citizens who were previously uncontactable have now been found safe in Nepal and have told DFAT they don't require consular assistance. That means the number of Australians who are still unaccounted for has been revised down to 36. More than a week on from the deadly flash floods, rescuers are still looking for survivors who are thought to be trapped inside tunnels along Nepal's Trishuli River. More than 1,200 people have been confirmed dead in the disaster, while more than 5,500 others are still missing on both sides of the border.
0: And the Federal Treasurer, Jim Chalmers, says the government holds concerns to those people.
6: Australia is sending some of its best people to that part of the world. Around 40 personnel are being sent there. About half of them are there.

0: already, part of our $11 million commitment. Good news that two Australians have been located overnight. We are concerned for the 36 who are still unaccounted for.
1: The United Nations has warned that the current El Niño weather pattern could be the strongest on record. With more, here's the BBC's Esme Stallard.
2: In terms of the areas that are most affected, it is those tropical regions. So what we can expect to see is intense rainfall in parts of Peru, parts of Ecuador and Brazil, also in parts of East Africa and Kenya. And then we could get more dry drought weather across Southeast Asia, as well as typhoons building across the Pacific into China, which has already struggled with four typhoons this year, killing nearly 200 people. And so that warning from the WMO is for forecasters to share information with countries around the world about those potential extreme weather events, and also for governments to prepare medical assistance and also support for those most vulnerable.
1: Police say a woman has been taken to hospital in a serious but not life-threatening condition. She was found collapsed at Seaford Meadows on the side of the road about 5 a.m. They say investigations are ongoing. The International Tennis Integrity Association says Australian Nick Kyrgios has accepted a one-month suspension for testing positive for cocaine. A 31-year-old had been provisionally suspended since the 4th of August. South Australia's weather: Renmark, showers 20, Mount Gambier, showers increasing 17, Port Lincoln, showers 22, Port Pirie, showers 24, Adelaide, showers a top of 21 degrees, currently 16, tomorrow, showers windy 17, Sunday, a possible shower 17, Monday, partly cloudy 19. ABC News.
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8: This is Mornings with Rory McLaren on 891 ABC Adelaide, South Australia and Broken Hill.
9: Tom Simonson, CEO of Ageing Australia. Tom, what are your thoughts on this funding increase from the federal government?
10: It's gobsmacking, to be frank. Providers are pretty appalled, and I've had a number of people contacting me saying we were about to build and now we simply cannot do it.
9: Is it that clear as to what the impact will be?
10: Well, remember, we need 10,000 beds a year. You can't build beds if you won't be able to afford to run them.
8: Rory McLaren.
11: How acute are the skill shortages being faced by the state's motor traders, technicians, mechanics, those in body shops? Is there a young person in your life considering a career in the automotive sector? Let me know on 1300 222 891. The head of the MTA will be talking motoring very soon. You'll also head to West Lakes for the Crows' final training session before their second elimination final against the Western Bulldogs tomorrow night at Adelaide Oval. Troy Sincock has made his way there. You'll hear from him very soon. And it is Friday, so you have a chance to win on the Mornings program by playing What's the Story Morning Rory. Up for grabs today, not one, but two family passes to the Royal Adelaide Show. Your challenge today is inspired by this story, which has come out of the Philippines. Now, you may have seen it. You may have seen the vision of this. Maybe you've seen a photo or two. It's of a bride walking down the aisle through waist-deep floodwater after refusing to postpone her wedding. So there's been this big rain event, rising floodwaters. Nah, not going to stop this bride and her family or the wedding from taking place. The images are remarkable. If you haven't seen them, go and find them online if you can. You see her family and friends all standing by her in murky water. So it got us thinking today, what's the story, Morning Rory? When have you ploughed on regardless? Let me know on 1300 222 891. Can you top being waist deep in wedding clothes, making your way down the aisle? I reckon you can. I've got a feeling we've got a couple of stories already just starting to percolate here in the system, but I want some more coming through on 1300 222 891. It is now 8 minutes past 10. Troy Sincock is 891 ABC Adelaide roving reporter. You've made your way. Nothing like the sound of a whistle in the background to get us started here, Troy Sincock. Take us to West Lakes. Have the Crows taken to the Oval?

0: Yes, they most certainly have. A few spots of rain right now too. Of course, they had a opening training session at Adelaide Oval on Wednesday ahead of the blockbuster elimination final against the Western Bulldogs Saturday night. And again today here at Westlakes, they've invited fans down to show their support as they begin their finals campaign. Just a handful of fans here, a lot of young kids kicking footies in Crows Guernseys. But of course, no Crows fan really wants any reminding of that they lost both of their matches in 2025 when it came to the final series, a straight sets exit after finishing the home and away season as minor premiers. But this weekend, they're coming off the back of their final minor round game of the season where they trounced Greater Western Sydney by 56 points. Tex Walker, of course, bagging six goals. And at Adelaide Airport this morning, I spotted some creative artwork on the scrolling LED signage saying, "There's only one top dog in town, and welcome to Adelaide, Western Bulldogs." Alongside that was a cute photo of the airport's accredited facility dog, Elmo, who's the one that provides all the calm and comfort to passengers who are maybe anxious or have hidden disabilities. He was wearing his Crows bandana as well. So pretty intimidating for Bulldogs fans coming into town tomorrow. But I've got to say, it is very windy down here,
1: yeah,
0: Rory.
1: That's coming through, Troy.
0: Yeah, it's been that way. I've been here for about 45 minutes, and it is not given up. But that might be a good thing. It might put them in good stead for the elimination final, which kicks off at 7:05 on Saturday night, because we're expecting a cloudy day tomorrow. There is a very high chance of showers. They should be out of the way in the morning, though, for the game. But the winds will be tending southwesterly, 15 to 25 k's in the evening.
1: Yeah, that's again, which makes this morning's session, you know, really important to get their head around how things are moving around down there. Now, must be nice if you're a kid and you've managed to, you know, you've got a kind parent or grandparent on a Friday to take you down to watch the Crows train.
0: I must say, I spoke to a couple of those parents, and they gave me a pretty wide berth, admitting to me that they're actually supposed to be at work. So I couldn't speak to those people. But I'm going to say the Crows are looking very sprightly this morning. Half the players are in orange high-vis vests. They've been very vocal out on the ground, very precise kicking, strong overhead markings and quick sprints. So anyway, I spoke to the first arrival here at Westlakes with footy tucked under one arm and his son in the other. I asked him if he was a Crows fan.
2: We're West Coast fans, mate.
0: What, how's you be here today?
2: I just brought the young bloke down to have a look and, yeah, hopefully getting excited about the footy, and fingers crossed for a couple of years it's us this time of year and not having holidays.
0: Are you here from Perth?
2: Kalgoorlie.
0: Oh, really?
2: Yeah, Kalgoorlie.
0: Okay. And any chance we can convert you to become an Adelaide Crows fan, what would that actually take?
2: Well, my old man's a Crows supporter and mum's a Port fan, so I don't think it'll take a lot, I think.
0: Okay. Well, we'll just keep campaigning. Maybe we can get you over the line. What if they win the elimination final? Will that get you a bit closer to becoming a Crows fan?
2: Probably not.
0: What brings you down here this morning?
3: Just to watch the captains run. Yeah. Son loves it, so yes.
0: And are you going to the game on Saturday?
3: Yes, we are, yeah.
0: How are you feeling? Optimistic?
3: Yep. Positive, yes, yeah. Hopefully they can get it done, yeah.
0: Well, they had a great game last time round. Do you think they can repeat that performance? I mean, that was a convincing win.
3: Fingers crossed, hey? Yes, fingers crossed, yeah.
1: Geez, West Coast Eagles fans, they've probably forgotten what it's like to play finals, Troy.
0: It's so very true. You know, I saw that ball under his arm. I saw the blue and yellow and just assumed there was red on the other side, but that was not the case. And that lady that just spoke then, the reason she wasn't giving too much away was she's one of those undercover mums here today that is probably clocked on and then said, "I'm just going out to get a coffee," and wound up down here at Westlakes with her son.
1: Very good. Well, Troy Sincock, thank you for taking us to a rather wet, slightly damp but windy Westlakes this morning for that last Crows training session ahead of tomorrow's elimination final. Thanks, Troy.
0: No trouble. I'm going to come back to the station with a hairstyle resembling Bob Hawke.
1: Troy Sincock there, 891 ABC Adelaide roving reporter. Just a reminder again, you can get full coverage here on 891 ABC Adelaide and right across South Australia tomorrow night. Coverage starts at 6:30 of the second elimination final, of course. 7:05 is when the game will begin. Of course, tonight you can listen to Geelong and Carlton. That's going to be a huge match there in Melbourne. And then tomorrow afternoon, Sydney and Brisbane to round out the debate about whether this is the first week of the finals, is it the second week of the finals. You have the

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2: Daryl Jacobs. Daryl Jacobs is the CEO of the Motor Trades Association. Daryl, welcome back to Mornings.
3: Good morning, Rory, and good morning, listeners.
2: Let's talk skills. Give us a sense as to the acuity of the skills challenge that your industry has before it right now.
3: Yeah, I think there's. We often talk about a skills crisis across, you know, all industries. Presently, in the automotive industry in South Australia, we're around 2,500 people short, and that's a big number. Vehicles are really important for us. You know, we take our kids to school, we move our groceries and our food around the state. So we are finding that it's we're very short. And as we look forward, as big projects like defence and that, we feel they'll drag more people into those areas. We think that shortage is only going to get bigger.
2: So how do you combat that if you're already forecasting what the next 3, 5, 10 years looks like?
3: Yeah, we're already doing a lot of work, a lot of heavy lifting in that space. You know, it generally starts with schools. You know, we visit over 150 schools throughout the year. We do trial trades. We have only a couple of weeks ago we did a big expo down at Royal Park, our big training site where we trained 1,100 apprentices. We had 800 school kids, mums, dads, career advisors come in. You know, even through our members that are all over the state, just talking to, you know, local schools themselves. So it all is about awareness out there. And one of the things in the automotive industry, I think, people sort of see cars, and it's all about cars on the road. And I think there's still this perception that, you know, manufacturing's gone, so jobs in automotive are gone, you know, the Mitsubishis and the Holdens. But there's jobs everywhere in automotive. It's not just about cars. You know, you can work in trucks, you can work in agricultural machinery, you could work in a dealership as a salesperson, you could restore a beautiful old Cadillac, you could be a painter or a finisher. So we need to think about automotive as just more than servicing a car.
2: Can you get what you're hearing from your members about that different? I mean, you're saying obviously, you know, you're short by a couple of thousand at the moment.
3: Yep.
2: How does that break down metro relative to Adelaide relative to regional?
3: Yeah, look, to be honest, it's all over the place, Rory. I visit members all over the state. Everyone is shortage of people. It's a bit harder in regional areas, especially smaller regional areas. What we find is some of those towns, their population is declining and those younger people are moving to metro. Some of the young kids are working on the farm and the like. If I look at it by sort of type of industry, we've got a real, real issue in body repair at the moment. So, you know, you have an accident, you might be waiting a few months to get your car back. Mm. So we really do need a lot more young people doing refinishing, which is painting, and also body repair of those cars.
2: And is this because of the skills and the labour market as it sits, as some for the issues that you've already touched on, it being so tight at the moment, you know, and that real competition for labour across different areas of the economy.
3: Yep.
2: Where do wages come into this discussion within this industry?
3: Yeah, well, there's obviously the award when you come through as an apprentice, but most of our members are not paying the award. In fact, wages across all trades are very, very good. I was talking to a young lad the other day, and he can earn over $100,000 as a fourth-year apprentice. So I think we often think of apprenticeships as quite low wages.
2: Again, in exactly where, though? Like, in what sector, what area of your industry?
3: That was in body repair and painting. Yeah, so a quality apprentice and really needed, you know, needed in that workshop.
2: Mm.
3: So, you know, it depends on, you know, what year you are in, obviously. But most of our members won't pay the award. They'll pay well and truly over the award, but mainly because of the classic economics, supply and demand.
2: I want to hear from you on this one, 1300 222 891. Are you considering, you know, maybe yourself or one of your kids, grandkids, nieces or nephews, considering getting into the automotive industry? Let me know. 1300 222 891 is the number to ring. We've got a text here. This person writes, "My son gave up his automotive apprenticeship. As a 22-year-old, he could not live on apprentice wage." That's from Dave up at Ashbourne.
3: Yep. Yeah, there's certainly, and as I said, it's business by business. So, you know, if your son wants to get back into automotive, get him to give me a call, because there's definitely plenty of members out there that are, you know,

0: very much support our young people through.
1: Can I pick up on what Dave's raised there? What do you know, and what are your stats telling you about completion rates at the moment? Because starting and finishing, as we know with any, you know, of these qualifications, they're two very different things.
0: Yeah. It's a really good question. It's just, if you're reading my mind there, Rory, you I only just did this a couple of weeks ago. On general, what we see is when from the start to the finish, it's about one in two. So two people will start and one will finish. And when we look at that, that's across all apprenticeships, not just automotive. Okay, so that's at the MTA, we've actually got a program that surrounds our apprentices, a mentor program. So this gentleman's available all the time, because what we are seeing a lot more of is learning literacy, numeracy issues. We're seeing a lot of mental health, anxiety, and everything that goes with that. Our retention rate at the MTA over the four-year period is about 90%. So what we are doing is we're trying to expand that mentor program. We're currently talking with government on it to really surround people. So we can teach the young people the trades, that's fine, but we are finding that they do need a lot more help.
1: To pull them through, to ensure that there is retention from year one to year four.
0: Exactly. Yeah, so they want to do it, but there might be something that, you know, something happens in the family, something happens with a girlfriend or some financial issues. So we're now exploring a new program where we'll, with a sort of day one with apprentices, we'll do a whole heap of work around mental health and taking care of yourself, financial planning. So, you know, I think when you're 19, not really thinking about your super or anything. You know, how do you create a second bank account to save 10%? All that sort of stuff, who you can reach out to. So a lot more of that sort of lifestyle stuff.
1: And what about the need, and we've touched on this previously, Daryl, but the need for different skills as we are seeing increasing electrification.
0: Yeah. Well, I think this is an interesting sort of area. I think, you know, for us, people think automotive is still mechanical, and there's certainly the mechanical part, Rory, but, you know, it's full of technology. Absolutely. So, you know, we're plugging computers into cars now. We're looking at sensors, where they understand where they are in the world. We're looking at electric vehicles, and soon we'll be probably looking at hydrogen and the like. And I think one really, and when we talk about technology, I think one thing we've got to bring up here is artificial intelligence, yeah? Artificial intelligence will not replace working with your hands. And I think people that are listening today really need to understand that. Like, we've already got artificial intelligence getting worked in, you know, lawyer areas, you know, writing things and that for us. But the classic old, you know, go turn the clock right back and, you know, man made the wheel. He did it with his hands. He didn't do it with artificial intelligence. So we see a real opportunity in young people with trades. You will have a career for life. It will not get replaced by artificial intelligence.
1: Can you hear from you on this? If you or a young person in your life is considering jumping into the automotive sector, or might be in there now, let me know on 1300 222 891. You can always text your views on 0467 922 891. It is 21 minutes past 10. You are talking motoring. Your guest right now is Daryl Jacobs, who's the CEO of the Motor Trades Association here in South Australia and into the Northern Territory. Peter, thank you for your text. He writes, my son joined the auto industry in parts, loves his job, and yes, the wages were low to start with.
0: Yeah, look, I think parts is a really interesting area. I think... you know, you could work in a Repco, you could work in a dealership, and that knowledge of understanding what part goes with what car, what do I order, it's sort of like a hidden trade in some respects. But we certainly, through our, we have a deficiency of people working in that space. So, look, I think also, you know, we're talking 19-year-olds and that, you know, sometimes we've still got to do our time. I think, you know, we sort of feel that we're going to be the CEO within 3 months of starting work. Well, that's not going to happen, you know. We have to do our time, and sometimes that does mean that our wage will be a little bit lower. We can complement with some other stuff.
1: Another text here from Charlie. Hi, Rory. The young ones need at least $1,000 per annum if they want to buy a house and run a car. $100,000 per year.
0: Yeah, well, I think that's an interesting question. I suppose it depends on your parents, doesn't it? The banker mum and dad. I think, you know, I've got a couple at home and they're still in their 20s, mid-20s, so I'm pretty keen to ship them out, to be really honest with you, Rory, so I can get a bit more space and watch the TV channels that I want to watch. But, you know, I think that's life. You know, housing's expensive, running a car is expensive, and... you know, it's what we have to do.
1: Now, often when we have you on, Daryl, keep your views coming in about jumping into the motor trades sector, whether you're doing it, whether you're looking at it, whether these are discussions you're having with the young people in your life. You know the numbers, but I'll give them to you one more time. 0467 922 891 is the number to text. You can call 1300 222 891. Daryl, let's talk about

0: sales, because this is something you've been looking at very closely. You monitor closely. It's something that comes up when we do try to speak to you on a regular basis.
1: Yep.
0: What are the latest figures telling us? Because you've got some new numbers out today.
1: Yeah, so we are seeing the top vehicles still Hilux, Ranger, RAV4, Mitsubishi Outlander and Mazda CX-5 in South Australia. Top cars bought. But what we are seeing is they're starting to see some real declines. So all of those top brands other than the Mitsubishi Outlander are actually quite down, you know, between 5 and 10%. So we are starting to see, once again, four of the top 10 brands across Australia are Chinese brands. You know, as we said, JQ, it might be Zeekr selling a lot of cars. Denza just arrived into Australia. It's a really interesting one, Roy. Last night I was talking to a gentleman that actually does vehicle inspections, mobile inspections. Jeff Tartuzzi is his name, and he's recently done some inspection. He told me out of 100 cars, he spoke to the people that he was inspecting their car, and 98% of them were considering an electric vehicle as their next purchase.
0: Wow.
1: And that actually blew me away.
0: Okay, that's granted, that's a pretty small sample size. It's only a 100 people, but...
1: Yeah. I think if we'd had that conversation 6 months ago, before the conflict in the Middle East and, you know, petrol prices went to $3, I think that number would have been a lot lower. So we are certainly seeing a lot more interest in electric vehicles. And as people drive them and show their friends the tech and that, I think there's sort of the awareness is coming.
0: Daryl, just to stitch these two areas that we've been discussing this morning together on the text line, how do you see the growing EV market impacting parts and servicing? Are we planning for their growing market share?
1: Yeah, so the... EV market, obviously people think, oh, an EV doesn't need to be serviced, but it certainly does. They certainly go through the tyres, the brakes, they're really heavy on the brakes, and they're also serviced in a different way, Rory. They're serviced in a technical way. So it might be I'm replacing a DC converter, I'm looking at a module in a battery. So just because you buy an EV doesn't mean it's motoring forever. There's still plenty of servicing in that. And of course, with the parts, they're just going to be different parts. They're going to be a bit like your computer. Like a motherboard might be replaced or something else there.
0: Or a module, a control module of some correct description.
1: Correct, yeah. Look, I just wanted to pick up a point on the gentleman with the 100,000 and the car to sort of survive. Think of it this way. Like if you've got a child at home that's going to university, right, 4 years, 5 years doing a degree, what are they earning on a barista wage? Right, because that's what they're going to be doing at university, right? Versus an apprenticeship, they're out there working, they're earning money, they're not getting in a hex debt, right? And I think that
0: this isn't also not an and or, but there's room for both.
1: Definitely room for both. But I think one of the conversations that's sort of been around for a long time is this definite feeling that because you have chosen an apprenticeship, you are somewhat a second class citizen because you did not go to university, right? And I really want to pick up on this point. You are not a second-class citizen or a second-class person because you went and did a trade. In fact, right now, you are sitting in seat 1A in the plane because your propensity to earn, own a business and get a job is enormous, and it won't get impacted by AI. So I think to the mums and dads, grandmas, grandpas and listening out there, we need to rethink this. It's not all about that one stream.
0: Got a question here on the text line. Who actually employs the apprentice? Is it the business or the group training scheme? The last apprentices I worked with were leased from the training group who paid their wages.
1: Yeah, there's two ways to do it. So you could, as a business, take on an apprentice yourself, and then you have to do all the paperwork and the governance that goes with that. At the Motor Trade, we have 450 apprentices on our books, and it's called a group training organisation. And the beauty of that is that we can place the apprentice with a business, and if it doesn't work out for the business or the apprentice, and I'll give you an example. We placed a young apprentice in a local sort of mechanical shop, and what we've quickly found out is that the young gentleman, he struggled with the sort of breadth of jobs. So we then moved that young gentleman into a dealership in fast-paced servicing. He's a star, an absolute star. So it's sort of like a match. South Australia leads the nation in group training organisations. 22% of apprentices in South Australia go through a GTO, and that gives you all that wraparound services.
0: Let's go to Andrew from the Hills, who's called in at 28 past 10. Hi, Andrew.
2: Yeah, good morning. I'd like to mention a couple of things. One is right to repair. A lot of manufacturers are now locking in their systems so that you need special software and things to do it, and only the dealers have got access to it. So basically it means that you can't go to the independent workshop or you can't do any repairs yourself. The other thing I want to mention, you were talking about motor vehicle body repairs. The

0: Insurance companies are very harsh on repairers, where they'll actually knock back quotes and things like that and say you have to use secondhand parts, and you only allow a very low amount for painting. And so it's a big problem in the industry, because my brother does car repairs, and they only allow like $100 to paint a panel and things like that, where it might take 2 or 3 hours to paint a panel and things. So I think the two areas that are like the industry needs to get a hold of, the insurance companies are pushing hard, and also the automotive industry are trying to lock in dealers only to repair vehicles.
1: Andrew, thanks for your contribution. Daryl Jacobs.
2: Yeah, so in terms of the right to repair and use parts and the likes, we've been working with the OEM, so they're the brands that come in, and there's a sort of like a mediator in the middle called ASRA. So the OEMs, those brands, have to have their data available for independent repairers to be able to use. So they access that, they pay a fee to access that, and they can use that. I think what we see coming forward, though, is it's going to be more data-based stuff. So the sort of, the plug it in and the iOS downloads and the like. So, but there's certainly legislation in that area that must be shared. On the second piece around this repair, yes, definitely. Insurance companies treat car accidents as widgets. It's just another widget. But we're talking small business here, and we need to. And we often.
1: And we've had, and again, across the insurance sector, we've had years and years and years of consolidation
2: Correct.
1: as well when it
2: Yeah.
1: comes to the insurers.
2: Yeah, well, I think, the recent one in South Australia, and we all know and love the RAA, but the RAA now is Allianz. It's a global company looking at widgets in South Australia, one little place in the world. So we're constantly working with our members to find an equitable position with the insurance companies. In South Australia, we do have some legislation, which is not across the nation, which gives consumers more opportunity in the right to choose their repairer. Okay, so that often we don't have that. So our car will be moved to a repairer, especially in a country area, it might be moved down the city. So we certainly have that in there. Yeah, it's an ongoing conversation between repairers and insurance companies.
1: Another text here. This person has, Neil, has written in to say, you mentioned EVs being hard on brakes. He says in his experience, not true. One pedal driving means the brake pedal is rarely touched. Are you there? What are you seeing? What are you hearing from your members?
2: Yeah, well, this is an amazing story. I met a gentleman the other day. He had a Kia, I think it was an EV6 GT, cool car. He'd done 230,000 in that car. It's a long time in about 2.5 years.
1: It's a lot of cars in a short period of time.
2: And he was definitely replacing brakes, even though the discs are bigger.
1: Is that also down to because weight?
2: Yep, definitely. Well, EVs weigh a lot more than that, but tyres is a big one. What this gentleman told me is that he, on average, 15,000 k's out of a set of tyres.
1: Wow.
2: So that's something we need to consider when we're looking at an electric vehicle, is it's not going to come maintenance free. Yes, we might be able to plug it in at home and that, but there's going to be other things. It's the classic solution, another problem. So, yeah, something to consider.
1: And then there's also that bigger conversation which is happening about, again, how do you offset, as we have this increased electrification, the loss in fuel excise when it comes to some sort of road user charges for EVs. Obviously, the debates that go on around, again, weight and the impact that these heavier vehicles have on the road network more broadly. Multiple times, even in the last couple of weeks, we've had discussions on this program around the state of the roads,
2: Yes.
1: as an example as well.
2: Yeah, look, Rory, $16 billion in fuel excise across the country has to be replaced somehow as we go into EVs. The federal government is still considering how that might happen. My view on it is it needs to be a national approach. We have seen state-by-state approaches, and currently there's a big conversation in New South Wales to have once again, another state approached. It's going to come. You won't be driving your EV for free forever. My tip, if you do have an EV, if you want to try and get the most out of it, and you're plugging it at home, between 10 o'clock and 2 o'clock is probably the best time you'll get the cheapest energy. So go for that. But at some stage, there will be some sort of, let's call it a levy, not a tax, Rory.
1: And before you leave, Daryl Jacobs, thank you very much for this text. So many options now, this person writes. My son is undertaking year 10, 11, and 12 across 2 years with attending TAFE, doing introduction to auto mechanics, hoping to get an apprenticeship in auto electrical while also completing year 12. Grateful for his school and what's available.
2: Yeah, look, I want to close on the fact that, you know, if mums and dads, grandmas, grandpas are listening out there today, you know, feel free to contact the MTA. We've got work experience we can offer through our memberships. We've got Certificate 2 programs, which we integrate with our schools. We've got school-based apprenticeships. You can go to school 4 days a week and come and work with us 1 day a week. And obviously, we've got the full apprenticeships. It's all about integration. It's all about moving from school into a career. And we're here to help.
1: Daryl Jacobs, thank you.
2: Thank you, Rory.
1: Daryl Jacobs, of course, the CEO of the Motor Trades Association here in South Australia. You have a chance to win one of two, the final two family passes to the Royal Adelaide Show. We have had squirreled away for you on this Friday as a part of What's the Story Morning, Rory? When I ploughed on regardless. That is your challenge today. This is inspired by this family and this wedding that took place in the Philippines recently. If you haven't seen the footage, it's worth a look. The bride making her way down the aisle in waist-deep, murky water would not let a flood get in the way of her wedding day. So I want to hear from you. What's the story, Morning Rory, when I ploughed on regardless? Health ministers, they've been ploughing on in Sydney. It is the political story federally of the day. So you're not going to Canberra next, you're going to Sydney.
3: It's a Sunday tradition.
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3: 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Have your say. 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
1: It is time to talk federal politics, and your guest today is Hugh Rimmington, National Affairs Editor at 10 News. Hello, Hugh.
8: Hello, Rory.
1: It is lovely to have you on the program this morning. I'd love to know, though, what has been going on inside this meeting of the health ministers? Mark Butler is there, obviously, as federal minister. Blair Boyer, South Australia's health minister. So much going on in the health space right now.
8: So the most important thing on the agenda today is aged care in Australia. This is a crisis. All sides of politics understand it is a looming crisis that is only set to get worse. It is a structural crisis. It's one of those things that can't be easily fixed, and it is one that affects every single one of us, if not immediately, then in the years coming ahead. So the fundamental problem is that we have an aging population. We have a total shortfall, a deep structural shortfall in the number of aged care places being made available in Australia. All aged care centres are effectively full as it stands at the moment, with an increasing demand all the time. There's a calculation we need 10,000 extra aged care beds made every year. We're achieving 1,000. The health minister told the National Press Club, this is the federal health minister, a few months ago, that we need to build as a nation a new aged care facility every 3 days for the next 20 years to meet demand. He says we are nowhere near getting there. Everyone knows this is the problem.
1: And it's fascinating here because we started the program yesterday talking about funding for this sector. There are changes that kick into effect from the start of October. We heard from Tom Simonson from Ageing Australia, amongst others. And we talk about this funding boost that they are getting. It's 2.55% from October the 1st. But the sector, those who are providing the care, saying, hang on, in real terms, that's a cut. You know, we're having to factor in a decision from the Fair Work Commission from earlier in the year, which sees a pay increase of 4.75%. So many providers had been expecting an increase not of 2.5%, but of closer to 4%. So that's even before we start having this discussion about adding extra capacity to the sector.
8: So what we have is everywhere you look with this, there's a profound problem. So that's what you've just talked about there is the fact that the extra money that's coming from the feds is not enough to meet the inflation and particularly wage inflation in this area. We already have 2/3 of the aged care providers in Australia are losing money. So they're more actually looking to exit than coming into the scheme. You've also got construction costs generally across building in Australia. They've gone up by 50% over the last 5 years. So the cost of building one is it's, you know, why would you build something

0: where it's difficult to find the skills to build it. It's going to cost you a lot to build it, to create an aged care facility which has a two-thirds possibility of losing money. So the incentives to get into this are simply not there to build the extra aged care facilities. That's before you get into the question of who do we have to staff them?
1: Yeah.
0: Because, you know, there's a shortage of people able to come into this part of the sector. A lot of people just don't want to do this kind of work. In the past, it's tended to be overmatched by people who are coming in overseas. It's not the story that they're all migrant workers. The industry says that is not the case, but nevertheless, they've been an important part of the workforce going into this area. And one of the symptoms which has made it increasingly critical is that with aging people, where do they go when they have a problem? Where do you, if you're looking after your aging parents, they have a bad turn, they have a fall, they have something else, you take them to hospital. Mm. Once you get into hospital, their immediate needs might be treated, but then they've got nowhere to actually discharge them to. They can't go back home, so they leave them in hospital beds. It's been called bed blocking. So if you look at Queensland, for example, 11% of all their hospital beds are being taken up by people who really don't need hospital treatment, but there's nowhere else to send them, and that's getting worse and worse.
1: Well, yeah, this has been fascinating how this has been playing out, not just here in a South Australian perspective, but nationally. It's really interesting you pick up there, Queensland. You turn your mind back to a couple of weeks ago, and you may have seen a full-page ad in The Australian put together by the Queensland government pointing to those 1,000 people they say they've got stuck in their hospital system. Here in recent days, yesterday, Hugh Grimmington, as another example of how this is playing out for people seeking care. We have more than 470 people in South Australian hospitals stuck waiting for placements. That then flows all the way through the hospitals. And we had last month, the worst month of ambulance ramping in the state's history, over 5,000 hours lost on the ambulance ramp outside emergency departments. That is the real world consequence of what is happening here.
0: There's absolutely no doubt about it. And so part of what the government tries to do, if you like, the cheapest, quickest way in which you can deal with this is that you fund more home care packages. And it is true that most people, where they can, would rather be at home than in an aged care centre. But what we've found, we've spoken to a lot of people around this, and I'm sure your listeners will have many, many stories of their own, is that you can take your aging parents, for example, and get them assessed. And then they'll come back and they say, yes, you qualify for an at-home package. Okay, that's fantastic. That's such a relief. So when is the person coming to help them get out of bed, to help them do the showering, to do the other things, or whatever the level of care that you've got? Oh, no, we've got no one able to do that for you. You've qualified for the package. So that's a big box ticked. But we actually haven't got anyone to provide those services. So this is happening all over the country as well. So the fact of even getting a home care package becomes somewhat meaningless if there's no one actually available to provide those services. And that's, you know, that is the problem which is all over the country. Now, some problems solve themselves over time. This is a problem which is worsening every day over time. And that's why what we're going to hear from the health ministers today is so critical to every single one of us, whether it's for us personally or for our parents or grandparents.
1: That is the voice of Hugh Grimmington. We are talking federal politics today. He, of course, is the National Affairs Editor at 10 News. It is 18 minutes to 11 on 891 ABC Adelaide Mornings with me, Rory McLaren, right across South Australia at this time of the day. Hugh, as we all always have when we discuss these sort of issues, lots of people texting in. John writes, we have known about the aged care sector problem for decades now, but we have ignored it. Another perspective here, and where are the staff coming from? We need to train people now. Another thought on the text line, we need a separate small percentage super contribution to pay for aged care. After all, aged care is part of retirement.
0: All those are pretty good ideas. It is true that people have known about it for a long time. One of the problems which makes this such a wicked difficulty is that politicians get punished immediately if they try to make a change when they're against something which is a worse long-term problem. So politicians all are guilty of this, have a short-termism to a certain degree. That's why we've wound up where we are, because in order to put up the aged care facilities to get in ahead of this, what might they have done? They might have subsidized the building of aged care.

0: air facilities. There's a number of things that might have been done, but that costs the federal budget. No one wants to do that. And the cost and the difficulty is somewhere down the track. So why cop the blame for a damaged budget now when you're trying to fix something years down the track? The practical reality is that that has been a pattern which has gone to the point where we are now at the tipping point, and everyone is feeling it.
1: Short-termism, that's almost stitches back into a conversation we were having yesterday with your former colleague in the Canberra Press Gallery, Phil Currie, who flagged his views about 4-year terms. But we won't go there today, Hugh. I'll let you get ready for this press conference.
0: All right. Great to talk to you, Rory.
1: Thank you, Hugh. Hugh Rimmington there, National Affairs Editor at 10 News. You are making your way towards a 10:45 today here on 891 ABC Adelaide Mornings, which means you have a chance to win by playing What's the Story Morning Rory. The two best, not just the best story, the two best stories today get a family pass to the Royal Adelaide Show. So I want to hear from you. What's the story morning, Rory, when I ploughed on regardless? This is inspired by this story, which has come out of the Philippines, of a bride and her family there celebrating in a church waist deep in water. Didn't let a flood get in the way of the wedding taking place. So I want to hear from you. Get your stories coming through. 1-300-222-891 is the number to ring. What's the story morning, Rory, when I ploughed on regardless? It is 10:45 before you start to get the stories. Here are flowers.

0: Flowers Weekend get together at 12 minutes to 11 on 891 ABC Adelaide Mornings. I want to hear from you. What's the story morning, Rory? When I ploughed on regardless, the two best stories get a double pass. Oh, not a double pass, a family pass. I keep doing that. It's a family pass to the Royal Adelaide Show. The story's next.
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8: This is Rory McLaren, live across Adelaide and South Australia.

0: It is almost 10 minutes to 11. What's the story? Morning, Rory. When you ploughed on regardless. G'day, Paul.
1: Hi there.
0: Paul, when did you plough on?
1: My wife and I were driving to Whyalla, and we were heading to either Wakefield or Piri, and with the two dogs, and we're driving along, and all of a sudden the road got a bit wet, and it started to smell, and we thought, "Whoa, what's that?" And it was actually sewage.
0: Oh no!
1: So we kept going, and we sort of got up reasonably close to a truck that was in front of us, and it was one of the trucks that pumped the septic tanks out. And it was actually pumping sewage out of the top of the tank onto the roadway. So we backed off a bit. I thought, oh, God, what are we going to do? And another car come past and slipped in behind the truck and got actually covered in it. And they overtook and took off. But we kept going. And then the road started to dry out a bit. So we thought, oh, yeah, it'd be all right. So and the car was stinking. And we got past the truck. And we thought, oh, let's go to Piri or Wakefield and go to a car wash. And we ended up getting down the road about 15, 20 minutes later, and then the rain come in and just poured down, and it washed the car, and we just carried on regardless. It was like nothing happened. It was amazing.
0: And clearly, Paul, the smell didn't hang around for too long once the rain came.
1: Oh, no, but the dogs were pretty interested, though. That's sniffing around at the back.
0: Oh, I bet, Paul. Yeah. Thank you for your story. Let's go to Rod. Hey, Rod.
2: Hi, Rory. How are you?
0: When did you plough on regardless?
2: Oh, look, it was one of those moments. My mate and I decided to walk to Manham, and we live in Unley, and thought, oh, this would be a good idea. And we sort of thought, one, we just walked out the front door and walked to Manham. It's about 100 k's and went up through the Adelaide Hills and all that sort of thing. We took a bottle of water. Yeah, yeah.
0: Okay. Preparations, Rod?
2: Not much. We had a small backpack, and we did take a tent, so we camped out overnight, but we took a bottle of water, but we ran out of water somewhere at the back of Palmer somewhere, and it was a fantastic walk, but there was an old tank from an old house. We came up to that tank, got some water from that, but it really affected my stomach, and it was just horrible. And look, it's a little bit like the story before in a way. I won't, you know.
0: I think I know where this is going, Rod.
2: It was horrible. Okay. My mate, you know, he encouraged me to continue on, and we were a fair way out the back of Palmer, and I thought I was sweating, all that sort of stuff. It was kind of, it wasn't good. But we carried on to the end. And when we got to Manham, I felt $1 million, even though we had a bit of a swim in the Murray, and I felt a lot better once I cleaned myself up a bit.
0: You ploughed on regardless again.
2: I'm not even sure
0: about the wisdom of just engaging on a 100K walk without prep, Rod, but thank you.
2: You'd think I might learn for next door.
0: Rod, thank you for your call. Let's go to Uta. Hello, Uta.
3: Oh, hi. How are you, Rory?
0: When did you plough on regardless?
3: We were expecting our first grandson. And I'm sight impaired, but I wanted to do something for him, so I decided to knit a baby blanket. And I picked a bit of an ambitious pattern for myself, which included sewing in a little bubble where you knit, or not sew.

0: you knit three stitches, then you have to knit them together, making a stitch on either side. And I was almost at the top to do the edge of the blanket when I looked down, and on one of those little bubbles, almost near the bottom of the band, there was a stitch sticking out in the middle that I had missed.
1: Oh.
0: It wasn't the first time that that had happened. And a friend of mine said, just sew them in, sew them in. But the perfectionist can't do that. So to drop it back, I knew what my husband would say. So I took my blanket to bed. When he fell asleep, I got a dark cushion and laid my cream blanket over the top so I could see the stitches. And I dropped them all the way back. But from past experience, learnt that where you have to knit them together, you put a little bit of a contrasting thread so you know when to do that. Well, dawn broke, and I'd let it down, and I'd knitted
1: a whole
0: it back
1: night.
0: Up again, but I wasn't quite finished, and I thought, should I put it away now and just creep under the doona and go to sleep or what? And I thought, no, I've got to get this finished.
1: Oh.
0: So I finished it, and he never knew anything about what I did all night.
1: Very well done to you. Thank you for your story. It is almost 5 minutes to 11. Get your calls coming in. Let's go to Happy Valley. Hey, Rob.
2: G'day, Rory. My young son, still in primary school, was playing for the school footy team, and normal Saturday morning, getting ready. And anyway, he was in the car, and we have a very heavy metal gate at our driveway on a rail or wheels. Anyway, in my haste to open the gate, I ran the gate over my foot.
1: Oh.
2: And the pain, well, I suppose it wasn't immediately bad, but by the time I got in the car and was driving, I was in agony because I thought, oh my God, I've already done some damage here. Anyway, I got into the footy, got through the footy match, and I took my shoes off later on, and my toes are all black.
1: Rob, that's not good. That must have been a broken foot.
2: Oh, no, luckily no broken bones, which astounded me. The weight of that gate, I really don't know how I didn't break. Luckily I had shoes on, I suppose, and so I escaped the injury. It's bad.
1: You end up with black toes, but you pushed on and watched that game of footy. Rob, thank you very much for that call. Hey, George.
3: G'day, Rory.
1: George, when did you push on?
3: My partner and I were some time back when it was sort of really known as Ayers Rock at Uluru, and we drove out to the rock in a hire vehicle and proceeded to climb the rock, which if you've never done it, it's hard to explain, but it's a tough climb.
1: Mm.
3: And I got to the top with Brenda. We just sat around, took some photographs from the rock, changed the film on my camera, and then descended the rock back to the hire vehicle and couldn't find the car keys. And I thought, I've taken the film out at the top of the rock and the keys were out of my pocket. And so I climbed the rock again. I got to the top and I thought, my legs were like jelly.
1: Yeah.
3: Got to the rock, looked around where I stopped and remember taking photographs. I couldn't find the keys. I may have fallen down these vast cracks in the rock. And I sat down in absolute despair and I heard this noise as I sat down. My keys had fallen through my inside pocket, which had a hole in it, into the lining of my coat. So I carried the keys all the way up again and then had to climb back down.
1: Oh, George. Oh, that's a remarkable story. And you did push on. We've got time for one more call very quickly. Let's go to Jeff. Hi, Jeff.
4: How you going, Roy? I was a carpenter in 85 and we were going to Jackson to build a house for the mining company there. And when we got there, got it all done. But we got to a stage where we put the roof up, not the roof, the ceiling up, and the interwall in there. And we thought, okay, the weather's good and everything, and we'll put the roof on tomorrow. Well, about 12 o'clock, somebody woke us up and said, there's a storm coming. So we had to get out of bed and go there. We got about halfway through doing it, and the rain and the wind, and it's an iron roof, and it was sliding up and down. We had only a car light here. So, we pushed through. We got it done, though.
1: Very well done to you, Jeff. Thank you for all the stories for What's the Story Morning, Rory. We will confer as a team and work out who the two winners are today. Joe Laverty is with you now. Hello, Joe.
5: Hello. There is a cafe in the city that has taken a look at the MotoGP plan. Can't help but notice that there is quite a lot of construction and removal of trees right outside

0: outside the front of his cafe that he has been at for a long time. And to say he's a bit concerned about what that's going to mean, not only during the planning and development stage of the track, but what it means long term for his business. To say he's concerned is a bit of an understatement. He's also a bit worried that no one actually came and said, hey, this is what we're thinking before it was announced. So after 12:30, you are going to hear from him. We are also, I'm working busily on the News of the Week quiz right now. There are definitely some questions that I'm going to need listeners to jump in with the answers for, because I just am fairly sure that Russell Torrens from ABC Classic, who has been on long service leave for some time and at the best of times doesn't really know what the news is, will need some support. And we've got Trent Cucciarelli, Lego Master and Toy Power podcaster as well.
1: That'll be Jovity. She will keep you company from 12:30 today. Thank you for your company across the course of the morning. The winners today of What's the Story Morning, Rory, Paul from Wyala, who happened to drive behind that sewage truck, and George, who lost his keys on Uluru. I'll be back Monday broadcasting live from the Royal Adelaide Show. It's news time.
2: ABC News with Matt Coleman. South Australian Greens MLC Rob Sims is putting himself forward to take Senator Barbara Pocock's place. Senator Pocock has announced her intention to leave Parliament at the next election. Rob Sims says there will be an opportunity to better advocate for the state on issues like housing, LGBT rights and public transport.
3: I really see this as being an opportunity to continue the work that I'm doing at a local level, to amplify that in Canberra. But if I'm not successful, I'll continue shoulder to the wheel working in state parliament and supporting the federal team.
2: 80 teachers at Cardine College in Adelaide South are striking today over pay negotiations they say have stalled since 2024. The Independent Education Union wants a 6% wage increase each year for 3 years against Catholic Education SA's offer of 3% plus a one-off payment of $2,200. It's also asking for reduced teaching hours and smaller class sizes. SA Branch Secretary Tim Oosterban says that today's classes will go ahead at Cardine with a heavily modified program, while action at 16 other schools may escalate.
4: A number of them have also taken, you know, somewhat limited stop work action, but that is something that we're going to have to look at by the sounds of it to start ramping up.
2: And plumbing and electrical TAFE trainers are preparing to potentially take further industrial action after months of failed pay negotiations. The union representing those trainers says that their wages are going backwards while the cost of living continues to rise. Secretary John Adley says that members deem the latest pay offer handed down on Monday to be unacceptable.
5: The trade trainers in the TAFE system take on this really important role because they want to give back to their trade, they want to train the next generation. But we can't rely on charitable mindset because these people have to pay the bills.
2: An Adelaide City Councillor says she's concerned about the health of the River Torrens ahead of the blockbuster finals clash at the Adelaide Oval on the weekend. Thousands of fans are expected to descend on the city to see the Crows take on the Bulldogs, with many crossing the bridge over the River Torrens. Parts of the river have been closed to the public several times this year due to large amounts of bacteria. Councillor Mary Kouros says that a collaborative long-term solution is needed.
6: We've tried different ways that we can address this issue, but it's just big and complex, and it needs state government intervention and surrounding councils.
2: Two more Australians have been confirmed safe after the flash flooding on the Nepal-Tibet border. More from Sarah Amir.
7: Two citizens who were previously uncontactable have now been found safe in Nepal and have told DFAT they don't require consular assistance. That means the number of Australians who are still unaccounted for has been revised down to 36. More than a week on from the deadly flash floods, rescuers are still looking for survivors who are thought to be trapped inside tunnels along Nepal's Trishuli River. More than 1,200 people have been confirmed dead in the disaster, while more than 5,500 others are still missing on both sides of the border.
2: Australian tennis player Nick Kyrgios has accepted and served a one-month suspension for testing positive to cocaine. Glenn Lauder reports.
8: The International Tennis Integrity Association says the 31-year-old told investigators that he used cocaine socially during a night out before he was due to play at an ATP event in Mallorca in

0: June. The agencies accepted that it was outside of competition. Kyrgios had been provisionally suspended since the 4th of August and recognised he made a huge mistake, apologising to fans, family and sponsors. Kyrgios has completed a treatment program which reduces the World Anti-Doping Association's default 3-month ban to 1, meaning his suspension's over as of today.
1: Australian kayaker Jess Fox has won gold in the K1 event at the Canoe Slalom World Cup in France. The now 5-time world champion overcame a 2-second penalty to top the standings for a second World Cup win of the season. The event was held at the same venue where Fox won 2 of her 3 Olympic gold medals in 2024. South Australia's weather: Renmark showers 20, Mount Gambier showers increasing 17, Port Lincoln showers 22, Port Pirie showers 24. Adelaide showers, a top of 21 degrees, currently 15. Tomorrow showers, windy 17, Sunday a possible shower 17, Monday partly cloudy 19, Tuesday partly cloudy 18, Wednesday partly cloudy 19, and Thursday sunny, a top of 21. ABC News.
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9: In this era we live in, the old-fashioned police state is making something of a comeback. We're seeing democratic nations sliding into authoritarian rule, and in the worst cases, that means one-party rule, a smothering of free speech, and even perhaps a secret police acting in service of the regime. But do you ever wonder what would happen if you were living in such a place, and you noticed people being pulled from the streets, being disappeared? What do you think you would do about it, particularly if no one else was saying or doing anything? Would you even want to know about it, and perhaps find it safer to pretend it just wasn't happening? Katja Hoyer is a UK-based historian. She was born in the last days of the old regime of East Germany, the GDR, and she was 4 years old when the Berlin Wall came down. Katja grew up in the 1990s after Germany reunified, and learning about the Nazi era was a big part of her education. But Katja left school feeling somewhat unsatisfied about what she'd been taught about the period when the Nazis rose to power. She knew all about the big political moments, but not so much about the lives of ordinary German people and how they responded to the dramatic changes unfolding all around them. So Katja, the historian, has traced the daily lives of local residents in a single town as it transformed into a Nazi stronghold. Katja's book is called Weimar, Life on the Edge of Catastrophe. Hello, Katja.
10: Hello.
9: Tell me about the part of East Germany where your parents were born in.
10: So they were both from different parts of what was once East Germany. My dad was from a state called Thuringia, which is the southernmost state within East Germany, and my mum was from Saxony, from a part that is in this triangle between what was Czechoslovakia, Poland, and East Germany, so right by the eastern border.
9: How did they meet?
10: They met because my dad had joined the Air Force of East Germany and was stationed quite close nearby to where my mum lived. And so they both went to the same choir, of all things. It's one of the things I write about, when I write about East Germany, that actually people forget that there was kind of a normal life as well, with hobbies and people having jobs and kind of just going about their daily lives in that way. And they both went and sang in the same choir, which is where they met. And interestingly, my mum's dad wasn't particularly impressed when my mum first rocked up with this young uniformed man, and they had to kind of meet in secret for a while until he accepted that the relationship was going steady and there wasn't much that you could do about that.
9: The authorities weren't all that keen on the relationship either. It came under some scrutiny. Why was that?
10: Yeah, so when you're in the army at the time, it was still, it came like out of a long tradition with the Prussian army before that, where you had to, if you were a member of the armed forces, you had to ask them for permission to marry in case the marriage would bring the forces into disrepute. So they felt they had a say over private matters, such as relationships too. And my dad was effectively told that this wasn't a relationship that would bring him any bonus points when it came to his career options. Because my mum had relatives in West Germany, and that was seen, especially in the Air Force, of course, with the opportunities that you'd potentially have to either flee the country yourself or help others to do so. He was called in by the Stasi on a regular basis when my mum's relatives would visit their relatives in West Germany each time there was suspicion. And so they told him when they got engaged that he should maybe rethink his relationship if he wanted any sort of career options open to him rather than them being capped.
9: And did that have real career consequences for him as a result, for having a wife with family in West Germany?
10: Yeah, I mean, he didn't rise very far within the armed forces, so they wouldn't have let him up as far as to where he would have had access to, say, sensitive information or even the means to help others escape. So, for example, despite being in the Air Force, he was never actually allowed to fly. He had to work as ground personnel. So they did try and make sure, because they mistrusted everybody fundamentally, that you wouldn't have any opportunities to potentially help others leave the country.
9: Tell me about an experience your dad had in the early 1980s when he was driving to Berlin on a truck with some other trainee officers. Tell me what happened that night.
10: Yeah, so this was something that really stuck with him for his entire life, I think. So he was a young officer recruit still under training in, I think it was 1982. And they were supposed to train for the big annual parade that happened once a year in East Berlin, where usually foreign dignitaries would come, say from the Soviet Union, for instance. And they were practicing that at night on the street in Berlin. And they'd been told again and again that everything had to be absolutely perfect, the world was watching, and they were quite nervous about it. And so when they were transported into Berlin for this kind of dry run a few nights earlier, he just made a silly joke, you know, because they were all nervous, along the lines of, well, if this doesn't go exactly as planned, we may as well shoot at ourselves. So he was saying something like that, just as a kind of throwaway comment. And by the time they arrived in Berlin, they were already too non-uniformed, rather sinister-looking people there waiting for him, and they were taking him back to base, and he was incarcerated for that joke in solitary confinement for 10 days. And I was quite surprised when my dad died 3 years ago and I inherited a kind of cardboard box with all of his belongings in it. I had no idea what was in it or even that this box existed. It had lots of photographs and letters and other kind of things that he'd clearly kept throughout his life. And the actual certificate of his release from prison was still in there. So I presume that this really meant something to him, the humiliation, the unfairness of it all, and the idea that, you know, the state was kind of constantly listening into you.
9: What was all that about, Kaji? Because that's not really an anti-state joke he was making in any case. It was pretty innocuous. How on earth did the authorities become aware of this? How come there was a couple of secret policemen, Stasi members, waiting to arrest him? How were they informed?
10: Yeah, I mean, that's a good question. It's hard to reconstruct and know how that came about. The only thing I can think of is that somebody, you know, on the actual transport truck overheard the conversation and was reporting it immediately as they went. I mean, this is the thing that lots of people say about living in East Germany, is this constant surveillance. You were never entirely sure who was actually grassing up on you. It could be your colleague, your neighbour. They had lots of so-called informal informants. So these were ordinary citizens who were spying on behalf of the Stasi on their fellow citizens. So it could have been anybody. And I think what happened was that they just took that joke seriously. They actually assumed that he'd kind of made a threat to kill himself, and or was encouraging others to do so. I learned later, after I've written my book where this episode features, another kind of person who was there that night in Berlin got back to me and said, oh, now I finally know what happened in 1982. Because whilst he was in a different unit, they'd all had their ammunition taken away from them and had to practice with empty rifles that night. And nobody was actually told why or what had actually happened.
9: My God, these men are going to kill themselves. Was it like that? Are you serious? Wow.
10: Yeah, I mean, this is one of the features that many, many former GDR citizens describe, is that the regime was kind of absolutely devoid of any sense of

0: if you lived with parents who were, say, quite opposed to the state, then they would quite often tell you from a very young age you can't say what's being said at the dinner table in, say, in your school or with your friends, because somebody might report you. But at the same time, I mean, I described this in my GDR book as well. At the same time, I would say the vast majority of people, probably about 80% or so, simply got on with their lives and had rich and varied lives in the GDR, and this sort of state thing hung there in the background, and people were aware of it. But I said this to my dad as well, you know, how could you just live your life like that? And he said, you don't get it. We grew up with this. This was normal to us. And you kind of just find ways of living with it and living around it.
1: Tell me about the town you grew up in, Katja, in East Germany.
0: Yeah, so I was born in a town called Wilhelmpiekstadt, Guben, at the time. So it was named after the first and only president the GDR had ever had, because he was also born in that town. And it's right on the Polish border. It's one of those towns and cities that were divided by the new German borders after the Second World War. So there was a Polish part on the other side. And I was born on the East German side. That's because my dad was stationed nearby. And then after the incident I just described, where he was sort of made himself suspicious, let's put it like that, they decided to move him later on to a town called Strasbourg, which is just east of Berlin. That's because the headquarters of the Air Force were in Strasbourg, and they felt they could keep a better eye on him basically there.
1: What was the family apartment like?
0: It was very close to the base, and therefore a lot of people who lived there, in this on this estate that I grew up on, were also involved with the Air Force one way or another. So usually one of the family members were there, which is why we were allocated those flats. It's basically, if you imagine those typical kind of communist blocks, it's a small old version of that. So it only had three stories rather than being a tower block. And we still had coal heating, which quite often when I talk to people in the UK about my childhood, I find that it's remarkable or remarkably similar to the childhoods of people who are about 40 years older than I am. So,
1: So does that mean like going
0: I
1: down to the
0: have.
1: basement to get coal out of the basement in a bucket, that kind of thing?
0: Yeah, exactly. And that's what I've got kind of quite, actually quite fond childhood memories of, because it was a bit of a ritual that my dad and I had, is that we would go down there and get the coal. Or there was always excitement when the coal man came with the chute to put the coal into the basement. Because we still, you know, as you mentioned, I was very young when the Berlin Wall fell, but we still lived in that flat way into the late 1990s. So it's something that I've got quite strong memories of.
1: So let's fast forward now to 1989, and this is just a month or so before the Berlin Wall came down. This is October the 7th, 1989. You're 4 years old. Why was this an important day for the East German state, and how did your parents plan to spend the day with you?
0: So this was the annual anniversary of the GDR's foundation on the 7th of October, 1949. And so this was celebrated as the so-called Day of the Republic each year. In 1989, it was a special one because it was the 40-year anniversary of the GDR. Nobody knew that it would be its last anniversary, of course. So this was celebrated in a huge fashion with Mikhail Gorbachev coming from the Soviet Union and various other kind of high dignitaries in attendance. But it was also a public holiday, so many families just took the opportunity to have a day off and go on outings, and that's exactly what we did. It was unseasonably warm as well, so it was a good kind of just opportunity to get out. And what we did was that we went into Berlin and went up on the TV tower, because that was quite the tourist site, and still is actually, with a kind of rotating visitor platform at the top, where you could sit in a fancy restaurant and see the whole of Berlin, including, of course, West Berlin. I remember this quite clearly because it was so exciting. I was kind of standing up there as a four-year-old, holding my hands to the railing and trying to look down. And then suddenly I saw lots of people that were gathering at the bottom of the TV tower. And I remember saying to my dad something like, "Oh, look, it's like we're on an anthill, you know, in the middle of it, and there's all these little people that look like tiny little ants walking about." And he completely ignored me because he was buying drinks at the bar for me and for my mum. And then he responded finally when I said something like, "Oh, look, and there's lots of police cars." And that, of course, you know, got his attention, and he turned around and looked down and saw that this wasn't just police cars, but those were actually armed.

0: police, military police. And he realized that they were there because there was a large protest gathering on Alexanderplatz, which is the square beneath the TV tower. And it turned out that there were basically lots of young people protesting against the Day of the Republic itself and against the GDR. And they were using the opportunity, of course, to really make a point. But there was no way of knowing how the authorities would respond because they'd dangled this threat of what they called a Chinese solution, meaning Tiananmen Square. The massacre had happened that same year, and so there was this constant threat that they could actually shoot on the protesters. And my dad obviously had no idea what would happen, whether this would all escalate. So he grabbed me and my mum, and we went back in the elevator and down and back into our Trabant car and drove back home to Strasbourg to watch the whole thing unfold on the news rather than live. And I think I remember this despite being quite young, because it was this weird moment of adults not knowing what was going on, when normally as a 4-year-old you're used to the idea that you ask a question and people have got all the answers to them. And in this case it was just kind of this odd mix of anxiety, excitement, uncertainty in the air. So I think that's why I've kind of preserved the snapshot, I suppose, of this memory in my mind.
1: Today I'm with Katja Hoyer. Katja has written several books on German history, including Beyond the Wall, East Germany, 1949 to 1990. And her newest book is called Weimar, Life on the Edge of Catastrophe. Now, this October 89, I'm getting my history in my head here, this was the season of miracles in Europe. I think Poland and Hungary had democratized or become multi-party states at that point already. And there was a feeling of what would happen now in East Germany and in Czechoslovakia. And then just over a month later, we get to the 9th of November, 89. The Berlin Wall comes down. People are dancing on the wall. Champagne corks are popping everywhere. And how quickly did your family get across the now fallen wall to visit the West?
0: Yeah, so this is something that people always imagine. Everybody rushed over immediately, but the wall fell on a Thursday night, and Germans being Germans, they went, we got to work on Friday. So the big wave came that weekend, when people could travel over for the very first time. It took a little while longer for us because my dad was in uniform, and anybody who kind of worked for the state, it took a while longer for the regime to realize that they couldn't hold them back either. So we went, I think it was a couple of weeks later, to West Berlin, as most people in our region did, because it was the easiest way to get to the West. You got 100 marks in West German money as kind of welcome money, which many people I found later had quite ambivalent feelings about, because they obviously, people had jobs, they felt that they were earning an income, they didn't need handouts. And the idea of standing there queuing for what looked like benefits money was a bit sort of undignified for lots of people. But nonetheless, there was also the excitement of buying kind of Western things that people had craved for a long time. So when I did interviews for my books, everybody that I spoke to still remembered what they bought as their first kind of West German thing. So people were talking about like Mars bars and, just really quite small and innocuous things. And my mum bought me a toy, which she still has today, which is like a bath toy, like a plastic ball with butterflies in it that you could kind of dunk under in the bath and it would come popping back up. And it was just little kind of consumerist things like this that made people quite happy. I also vaguely remember that there were loads of fruit sellers, because there was this thing obviously that in the GDR you couldn't get kind of exotic fruit like bananas and pineapples and things. So there were all of these West Berlin sellers being quite canny and knowing that, people were going to come over and get these things that they'd been craving for a long time, and people were holding out like kiwis and, fruit and other things to you.
1: Within about a year or so, the old German Democratic Republic, East Germany, was sort of dismantled and the provinces were incorporated into West Germany, which became the Federal Republic of Germany. What did that mean for your parents? And did they consider moving to the West at that point?
0: We didn't move. And actually, this was quite a prospect that my family were trying to avoid. So my dad, there was a brief option that hung in the air whether he could have joined the Bundeswehr, the West German army. But they were really keen to avoid that, especially those kind of middle ranking people like my dad. He was a captain in the military, and they were really quite keen to just get them out because they were seen as kind of being indoctrinated by the state. So the option would have been to stay in the army potentially, but then they could have moved him anywhere all across Germany. I mean, even if we're quite kind of fascinated by the West, as most people were, the idea of changing your entire worldview, as in who's your friend, who's your enemy, NATO is suddenly no longer a threat, but you're part of it, you know, learning commands in English rather than Russian, it's a huge transformation for people in the military in particular. So loads of them decided that they just couldn't or wouldn't make that jump. And also, as I say, you were regarded with suspicion anyway. My sister was actually born in 1990, so my parents had a newborn baby at home and me as a small child. So they were in no position really to up sticks and go somewhere else at this particular point in their lives. So this was quite a tumultuous time. And I think my generation and people who were quite young and children at the time, we kind of grew up fairly independently in a way, because, you know, your parents were so busy and teachers and neighbors and everybody else were so busy trying to rearrange their own lives that you just formed extremely kind of strong friendship groups and tried to get through that way, because, you know, nobody else was kind of having much time or emotional capacity to kind of deal with children at the same time. And that was something that I remember quite strongly, not as a bad thing necessarily. We did have extremely tight kind of friendship groups, but it was just a completely different way of growing up.
1: Germany developed into a bit of a two-speed economy. How did the change affect your town? What happened in the 90s to your town as you were now suddenly part of the new reunified Germany?
0: There was massive unemployment, there was massive deindustrialization. When the economy was privatized, there was a lot of kind of symbolic sales of things for 1 mark to Western investors who would just dismantle entire factories and take what they could to the West. So there was at times up to 20% unemployment in East Germany, and this was really a time that made lots of young people feel like they couldn't stay there.
1: When I went to Berlin for the first time in 1987, I was in my early 20s, and I went to the German History Museum that was then in the Reichstag building in West Berlin, and it was all there. The whole history of the war was really openly told there. I was really impressed by all that. And then when I went through to East Berlin, I went to the History Museum there, which was incredibly strange, because all of East Berlin was like a showcase, including the TV tower you mentioned there, a showcase of East German communism. And when it came to the Second World War, it was really brief. It just went... There was a bit of unpleasantness around 1933 to 1945, thanks to monopoly capitalists in the West. And then after that, we had a revolution, which they certainly did not, and everything's been great since then. Did that change once there was reunification? Was there a more honest accounting for the Nazi past in your part of the world once Germany had reunified?
0: Well, history in the GDR, I wouldn't say didn't confront it. I mean, they did have, for instance, the Buchenwald concentration camp, which was the largest on German soil, that was set up as a museum and actually as the national memorial in East Germany. But the focus was always on the supposed heroics and the suffering of the socialist and communist resistance against Nazism, and that was sort of the tale that they told and that they focused on. The Nazi era was certainly dealt with in a very different way, but I wouldn't say in a small way. It was this kind of idea of being an anti-fascist state was really intrinsic to GDR ideology, and many older people I spoke to for my book still use that kind of language. And then after the Berlin Wall fell and the curriculum was adapted, it certainly remained quite central, but in a slightly different way, in that we were taught this Nazi history 3 times at school over the many years, and with the idea always being to learn lessons from it and to come away with a view of, if something like this were to happen again, how can we prevent it? So we learned about this from every angle, I would say, apart from what the actual people thought and did. And this is what kind of caused me to look into this in some more detail once I'd grown up and become a historian.
1: Yeah, you write that in school you were given The Reader by Bernhard Paschlink to read, which was best-selling international novel of a young man's affair with an older woman who had been an officer with the SS. What do you remember of that and how the students in your class reacted to reading The Reader?
0: Yeah, I found that quite interesting because that was in German literature, actually, rather than in history. And I was in a higher tier for that. So we were supposed to be kind of the brightest German literature kind of, you know, enthusiasts in that class. So you would have thought that people put a bit of thought into reading that. And yet I found myself kind of sitting there amongst my peers, and they were all saying,

0: how abhorrent this was, what this woman did, and how could you have joined the SS, and I would never have done such a thing. And you sit there and you look around and you think, how would you know that? I mean, statistically, we're in a room of Germans of a kind of reasonably educated background. And that was exactly the class that in, or the kind of group of people that in their droves went and supported the Nazis, or at the very least tolerated their rule and kind of got on with their lives and accepting that they were in power. So statistically speaking, most of us in the room would probably belong to a group who may at the very least have become a bystander during that time. And yet that thought didn't even occur to anybody.
1: They missed the point of Schlink's book, that about how easily people can be brought into complicity with such regimes.
0: Yeah, exactly. But I think it's also an uncomfortable thought. The idea that you might not be the in the minority of people who are always kind of resisting no matter what the personal risk, when in fact most historical examples show that the majority of people, the vast majority of people, somehow get on with their lives one way or another, and they exist on a fairly nuanced and complicated spectrum somewhere between kind of complicity and rebellion. And most people find a way of finding their place on that and getting on with their lives under most circumstances. And that's, I think, a very, very uncomfortable and perhaps even painful thought to allow into your mind, that you may not be on the side of the angels in any historical situation. Of course, we have no way of knowing what sorts of people we would have been back then, because you're obviously shaped by the circumstances that you grew up in yourself. But there's got to be an element there where you've got to allow a moment of doubt into your own, you know, kind of conscience as well. But I think that's a difficult thing to do when you're a teenager and you grow up in a Germany that feels it's thoroughly reckoned with its own past and done a good job at achieving that.
1: Today I'm with Katja Hoyer. She's a UK-based German historian. She's written several books on German history, including Beyond the Wall, East Germany, 1949 to 1990, and her newest book is called Weimar, Life on the Edge of Catastrophe. More coming up after the headlines. On ABC Radio, it's 28 minutes to midday.
2: Matt Coleman in Adelaide with ABC News. The lawyer for former professional cyclist and two-time Olympian Rowan Dennis will apply for a new judge to hear his case for driving while disqualified. Dennis pleaded guilty to the charges in July. A 36-year-old was banned from driving for 5 years after he was handed a suspended sentence last year for the events leading up to the death of his Olympian wife, Melissa Hoskins. 80 teachers at Cardine College in Adelaide South are striking today over pay negotiations they say have stalled since 2024. The Independent Education Union wants a 6% wage increase each year for 3 years against Catholic Education SA's offer of 3% plus a one-off payment of $2,200. And plumbing and electrical TAFE trainers are preparing to potentially take further industrial action. After months of failed pay negotiations, the union representing those trainers says their wages are going backwards. More news at midday.
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1: Today I'm with Katja Hoyer. Katja is a UK-based German historian. She's written several books on German history. She grew up in what was the old East Germany, which became part of a reunified Germany, and saw how things changed after Germany reunified. And she's now written a book called Weimar, Life on the Edge of Catastrophe, which looks how one town in Germany in the 1930s, in the interwar years, accommodated itself from being the home of interwar German democracy into being a stronghold of the Nazi Party. Why did you want to narrow the focus so tightly like that, Katja?
0: Well, when I learned about Nazi history at school, and as I say, we did this three times, I still came away thinking afterwards, I don't understand what you want me to do if something like that were to happen again. So, you know, if you learn about high politics and the economic crisis and all sorts of other things, that's all very relevant and interesting, but I'm unlikely to be the president of Germany or, I don't know, the leader of a large bank.
1: I don't know. Never say never, Katja.

0: So don't.
1: No. I'm working on it.
0: Okay, good.
1: Yeah, no, so, you know, you're kind of sitting there as a 17, 18-year-old school girl wondering what exactly you're supposed to take from this and what you would actually be supposed to do. And that was still not entirely clear to me. And I think it is a difficult thing to understand because we have a way of you know, looking at the broad brushstrokes of history when we look back into the past. And that makes it quite abstract and often quite difficult to understand. So what I wanted to do is really go through this time again, between the two world wars, between 1919 and 39, and look at the lives of people, of specific people, in a specific place so that you can trace what they did and how they decided to do what they did throughout that entire time. So say if you're, I don't know, a teacher in 1919, you didn't become a teacher explicitly to be teaching race science or racial hygiene a few years later. So the question is, what do you do in 1933 or 35 or whatever when you're being told to do that? You're, say, a doctor and you're suddenly being asked to view on whether a child should live or die because of, you know, a disability that they may have been born with. So these kinds of things really, I think, become far more tangible and understandable if you break it down to one particular place and one particular group of people, and that's what I set out to do.
0: So you've chosen Weimar, which is right bang smack in the middle of Germany, in the region of Thuringia, where your dad was from. What makes Weimar as a town so culturally important to Germany?
1: Well, it was where the Republic was founded after the First World War, which is why we still talk of it as the Weimar Republic. So Berlin stayed the capital, but it was very, very unsafe after the First World War because of communist uprisings being squashed there, and it was just very violent and revolutionary, and so they wanted somewhere quiet, and Weimar sprang to mind. But Weimar was also a very culturally central place to Germany, and still is, because that's where a lot of its cultural stars over the centuries had their base. So people like Johann Wolfgang von Goethe or Friedrich Schiller, the two most important poets, I would say, in the German language, perhaps akin to Shakespeare, I would say, in the status that they have within German literature. Then you have composers like Liszt and Bach, who lived there for years. The philosopher Nietzsche died in Weimar. So you have plenty of a really kind of strong cultural backdrop there. And this is also what made it appeal so much in 1919, when it was about finding a place to found a new Germany. Because effectively Germany was keen to try and prove to itself that it was no longer the Prussian-dominated, militaristic, aggressive power, but actually there was a different Germany, a civilized one. The spirit of Weimar was the phrase that people used at the time in 1919 to say that this is a new Germany infused with the cultural and musical and literary legacy of that town.
0: You found the diaries of a man who was living in Weimar in the interwar years called Karl Weyrich. What was Karl Weyrich's life like in Weimar in 1919, when the First World War had come to an end and a new German democracy was established in Weimar?
1: He was a bookbinder by trade and came to Weimar in 1914, just before the outbreak of the First World War, where he acquired a bookshop, or like a stationery shop, right in the center of Weimar, in the old town, just a stone's throw away from the theater in Weimar, where the Republic would be founded a few years later. So he really has got a kind of ringside seat to history, I would say, in that regard. And what makes him special as a historical source is that he kept a diary, a very detailed diary, because he was so obsessed with books himself. And so these are all kind of neatly bound leather volumes of his life. And he lived a very long life too, even in 1885, and then lived through all the way to the 1970s. And so this is an incredibly rich and detailed historical source. And the fact that he was born in 1885, of course, rang a particular bell with me, because he was exactly kind of 100 years older than I was, but being born in 1985. So when I saw that Karl was doing something in 1926, you know, and I'm sitting here in 2026, I know exactly how old kind of Karl was at that moment in time. So it was a very personal kind of journey and a very tangible one for me to follow. But the really big thing is that he was an ordinary guy, keeping an extremely detailed diary, which is something that normally only people who think of themselves as very important do. People like generals keep diaries, or, you know, kind of literary figures, whilst he did that as an ordinary shopkeeper.
0: So why does this town become so important to Adolf Hitler's Nazi party?
1: Well, they kind of are intrigued with the same thing that made Weimar so appealing in 1919, this idea of it being the cultural capital of Germany. So whoever captures it feels that they have hold of culture in Germany and where it leads. So that appeals to the Nazis as much as it does to Democrats. There's I've found socialist gatherings in Weimar, so everybody wants to be there in the mid-1920s and kind of control or shape German culture from there. And this is one thing that appeals to them. The other is that Hitler is actually imprisoned in 19, after his putsch attempt, his coup attempt in 1923, he's in prison. And the Nazi party is banned nationwide in Germany as a result of that. And so when he comes out of prison, it's still banned in most states all across Germany. And the very first state to open and re-legalize the Nazi party again is Thuringia, which Weimar is the capital of. And so when he comes out of prison, local Nazis in Thuringia say to Hitler, well, look, you know, you might want to come to Weimar to maybe relocate even the Nazi party headquarters to it, since in Bavaria, where Munich is, the party is still banned and you can't actively campaign. And that's why Hitler appears for the first time in Weimar in 1925 and looks around and actually realizes that it's quite a good place to relaunch the Nazi movement from. And he also personally likes it. It's a very middle-class town, very, because of this cultural legacy, kind of very bourgeois, very safe, very conservative. And so when he's there, he can kind of go walking in the parks or sit in the cafes and have a chat with the actresses at the theater. And he just feels safe. It doesn't have a kind of politicized working class. It's not in high numbers. And so that's why it's the two reasons that he keeps coming back to it over 40 times in the time that I was looking at. So it becomes quite a central place for the Nazis to relaunch their movement from.
0: So you're going through Karl Weick's diaries. What point in his diaries, what point does he become aware of Adolf Hitler, or at least start mentioning Hitler in his diary?
1: Yeah, I mean, this is what makes him so interesting, is that he's quite an apolitical figure. I mean, even in 1919, when this kind of big convention happens in Weimar, the first ever German parliament meets in Weimar to draft a new constitution, and it's virtually a two-minute walk away. And at the opening of that parliament, I was looking in his diary to see what he made of it, and actually his neighbour died on the same day, and that's clearly more important to him than this convention. And so he doesn't write anything about it. He kind of just goes, oh, my poor old neighbour died, he was a good man, and writes a little kind of obituary in it. So it's interesting to watch at what point does he become aware of the Nazis, because they spend so much time in Weimar, and Hitler becomes kind of a local celebrity far earlier, I would say, than people nationally kind of follow his doings.
0: I think this gets to an interesting point about human beings, because I think people like you and I, we're weirdos in a sense, in that we follow history and politics very, very closely. Most people don't, do they? I mean, that's just a fact of life. Most people don't follow politics. They get bored to tears with it, by and large, or they disdain it or whatever. Karl sounds like he's one of those people, a regular guy.
1: Yeah, he is. And he watches, you know, he reads the newspapers and things, and every now and then. So, for instance, when there's a moment in the mid-1920s when President Hindenburg who was elected in 1925, comes to Weimar on a big visit, and there's kind of big parades and everything. He gets quite excited about that, and he sort of writes, you know, Hindenburg is in town, and he clearly attends the gatherings and things. But that's because it's a huge, you know, occasion when, in the time when we don't have TV or anything like that yet, it's a moment where you can see the president, which you wouldn't ordinarily be able to do. So those things make it into the diary, but Hitler doesn't. And so when in 1933 Hitler becomes the chancellor, there's an interesting moment where Karl decides to buy a radio for his family at Christmas 1932, so just before Hitler comes into power. And he thinks it's going to be good for his child to have, like, you know, kind of educational radio programs and music and things like that. But it also, of course, means that when Hitler seizes power in 1933 in January, that he also listens to the takeover. And at that point, he writes in his diary something like, and now we're putting all of our hopes into this new young chancellor called A. Hitler. But you can see even the language that he uses there is still very stilted. He's still, you know, almost like he's had to look up the name again to make sure he gets it right, the way that he's writing it in his diary. But at the same time, he is very hopeful that this would mean an end to the economic misery that they've all been experiencing. And Karl nearly loses his shop and the flat above it where he lives with his young family to the Great Depression, and because he can't carry on paying his mortgage off. So he's extremely worried, as are most other people in Germany, and seems to be putting his hopes, momentarily at least, in Hitler to solve that.
0: I'm with Katja Hoyer, who's a historian, and her book is called Weimar, Life on the Edge of Catastrophe. Now, Karl is a Christian, a church-going Christian. What is he thinking as he sees the Nazis take more power than when they bring in the Enabling Act and people are being arrested and what's going on around him, and Jewish people are starting to be persecuted for the first time? Does he have a kind of a moral reaction to what he's seeing around him?
1: Not initially, because it was seen as an anti-communist move when the first concentration camps appear in 1933. And actually, the very first one is just outside of Weimar on an airfield called Nora. So people know that this is happening and that people are being arrested without cause or without any warrant. And he actually writes in his diary of sort of, you know, communist trouble and somebody is sorting it out now. And that's how a lot of Germans felt. There was a real fear of communism. We mustn't forget that the communist revolution, the October Revolution, was not that long in the past, in 1917. So people have got these images of being kind of murdered in their beds by communists or having their property taken away from them. That's not a justification, but I think it's an explanation why so many middle-class people banked on Hitler to kind of sort this crisis out. But he does begin to worry when this persecution against the Jews is ramped up. So particularly in 1938, when the so-called Kristallnacht and the November pogroms happen, and this is the first outright act of kind of state-organized, state orchestrated violence against Jews. He does write in his diary that he thinks this is an act of blasphemy against God himself. It's, as a Christian, I would say possibly the strongest moral condemnation that he can reach for. So he is very uneasy about that. And as many other Germans, historians have now looked into this more and found out that many other people were also deeply disturbed by the violence and felt that this would one day come back, you know, on them or to haunt kind of Germany. And that's exactly how Karl responds to it as well. But it's interesting that he can still find a way of being with this. So he stays in Weimar in 1937. The Buchenwald concentration camp is being set up on the outskirts of town, literally within walking distance on a hill where Karl often goes for his Sunday hiking expeditions. And he walks very close to that concentration camp, even mentions it in a story every now and then as something that he now has to kind of navigate, quite literally, because they're shutting off areas of the hiking path that he normally takes, you know, to have that concentration camp there. And he knows certainly from 1938 onwards that lots and lots of thousands of Jews are being brought there as well, because they arrive at the Weimar train station and everybody can see how they're beaten onto lorries and being taken up onto the Ettersberg Hill to the concentration camp.
0: And is he writing about that in his diary, about seeing such things?
1: He doesn't write about that specifically, but plenty of other people did. So I found lots of evidence where people were saying, for instance, they were sitting in a cafe somewhere nearby, near the train station, and then a friend would come running and say, the next Jew transport is arriving at 11. You might want to come down and see this. And then people, you know, go to Gorp and to see what was going on. And you find all sorts of responses. Some people are frightened by it. And think that the idea of, you know, the German state doing something like this is horrendous. Other people agree with it and think that, you know, especially because they are arresting very wealthy Jewish men in 1938 to try and extract their property from them. So a lot of people sit there and say, finally, they get what, you know, what they deserve. You have children coming to just see the, what they see as a kind of frightening and exciting spectacle. So Weimarers know that this is happening. Karl writes explicitly, as I say, about this November pogrom in 1938, but not so much about the daily transgressions of the regime. That's partially, I think, because Weimar doesn't have very many Jews. There's only 100 Jewish people in Weimar of a population of about 35,000, and a lot of them are highly assimilated Jews who are married often to non-Jews and therefore to a degree protected. But nonetheless, only of those 100 Jews, only three are still alive and in Weimar at the end of the war. So this is something that the Weimarers find it relatively easy to turn a blind eye to, because it affects such a small minority within their town.
0: So there's a spectrum of reactions here, it sounds like. There's people who are horrified by it, but not really willing to say anything. And there are people who think it's a good idea, and there are people who just don't want to know. And standing there in the background, I suppose, is the Gestapo watching everyone to see how they're reacting and if anyone says anything about what's going on here. After Buchenwald was liberated by the Allied soldiers in 1945, Karl was taken to see Buchenwald concentration camp. What were the circumstances of him going into Buchenwald concentration camp to see what was left behind after it was liberated?
1: Yeah, so this is the scene I open the book with as well, because I think it's quite revealing how the Weimarers respond to Buchenwald once they're confronted with the sheer horrific reality of it. The background is that the Americans, when they liberate Weimar, they find Buchenwald in all its subcamps in the forests surrounding the town, and they're absolutely horrified by what they find. I mean, they knew about concentration camps from aerial footage and from others that they'd liberated, but then when they're confronted with the actual horror of it, Eisenhower himself saw one of the, Allied commander, saw one of the subcamps of Buchenwald-Ohrdruf, and he decided that nobody would believe them if they told them of piles of bodies, of medical experiments, of evidence of torture, of all the horrific things that had happened there. And so he decided that not only should this be documented, so most of the footage that we associate with the Holocaust comes out of this decision, because they then photographed and filmed the camps. But also that ordinary Germans should see what they'd kind of tolerated in their country, or even facilitated. And because Buchenwald is so close to Weimar, the decision is made that 1,000 people from Weimar should be marched up the hill and to see it, and Karl is one of them. And he writes in his diary that when he saw these horrific scenes there, that his heart filled with, quote, disgust and shame at our German downfall. And I think that tells you a lot about the way that, that he responded to this, because this word our, this collective word that he uses there, implies that he sees himself as part of the people who'd facilitated this. But equally, it's a very collective thought. It's kind of the idea that the Germans as a whole did it rather than Karl specifically. And this is the question, that's why I opened the book with that scene, because I think that is exactly the question that he never asked himself and couldn't ask himself. I think most Germans kind of just decided that if they confronted this history at all after the war, that it was a collective thing, and what could they have done individually? I think it falls to us now as historians and as later generations to look back and work out what exactly every individual's responsibility is in history and how they should act within their own circumstances.
0: What do you think he meant by Germans' downfall, like a moral downfall?
1: Yeah, I think so. I mean, there was a lot of people in Germany, when you look at people's kind of diaries and letters from the time, who felt the same way. They felt that their country had hit rock bottom, both morally but also economically. They'd been bombed. Weimar was badly bombed as well. So this, you know, physical ruin all around people symbolized in a way where Germany had got to at this stage. And there's definitely a moral component there. This very, very quickly with most people turns into a degree of self-pity. So they focus, especially in these horrendous post-war years and months, they focus on their own survival. You see this with Carl as well, as house had been bombed. So he's desperately scrambling around to find tiles somewhere, to get his door nailed up, to live in the one. They've got one room that is still sort of semi-intact. The others are all open to the side, basically, to the elements. So he focuses on that and on finding food and on surviving, basically. And that allowed many Germans to then later on come out of this with a sense of something bad's happened to us here. Our country has fallen, in the sense that, you know, we're now at rock bottom. And so that quickly turns. I would say with Carl, it's interesting, though, because when, as I say, he lived well into the 1970s and stayed actually in place in his house. So he lived in East Germany, and he goes to that museum I was talking about earlier in Buchenwald a lot. And he writes about it and writes how kind of horrific it is, what he sees there, and how he looks at the exhibitions in there. So I don't think he shies away from confronting this history as such. But, and I think this goes back to my own school education as well, there is a German way of dealing with this, which, whilst it's admirable that you do it in such detail, it tends to be a collective thing, this memory culture. It's about Germany and what Germans have done rather than what individual people have done. And that, in a way, I think allows us, and I would include myself in that, to keep that history a little bit at arm's length and decide that this is something that happened to the Germans as a whole rather than one's own parents, great, grandparents or great grandparents.
0: You said that when you were being given the history of Nazi Germany as a school kid in reunified Germany, that you were given all this detail, but it wasn't really clear what you were supposed to do with it. What do you think you are supposed to do with it now, having looked into this? Is there anything you can? Has this helped you answer that question of what am I to do, me, with this history? Because I don't think this is just a German problem. This is a human problem. Human beings do terrible things to each other. Do you have any thoughts on that, and any kind of sense of, or a larger or a broader sense of human nature that's come out of your exploration into how this little town of Weimar dealt with the horror going on all around them?
1: Well, in the book, I refrain from making any kind of commentary on that or suggesting something to the reader, because I think otherwise we fall back into the exact same trap. If I make draw a collective lesson from that, then again, this means something very different to, say, a bricklayer compared to a politician or an artist or a dentist, what you should do in your daily life. So I'm opening this huge human tableau for people to hopefully recognize situations or people that may seem familiar in pattern to their own lives or to their own decision-making processes. If there was one universal lesson from this, I would say that people like Carl, they're people who are relatively apolitical, and he also becomes quite disillusioned with the Nazis later on. How they managed to live in a town that prided itself in its culture and yet allowed a concentration camp on its doorstep to exist was by, I think, withdrawing themselves mentally from what was going on. So there was a degree of, let's escape from this whole situation whenever it becomes a bit too much. So Carl, for example, goes hiking every single Sunday at the one day that he's got off. And he says himself that this is a way for him to cope with what's going on, his own blows of fate that he suffers, but also more widely the political situation. Also, say, for example, when the Nazis are remodeling Weimar in their own image and really kind of ripping the town up and putting great big Nazi buildings in the middle of this quaint old town. On the day that there are the kind of foundation stone ceremonies, he actually decides to leave very early on train, takes his family out of Weimar, and only comes back in the evening when everything is gone, because he doesn't want to see it. And I think that's the answer to how many of us deal with these situations. So even today, when we see something horrific on TV, a war somewhere, people being bombed, or stuff that is happening that just isn't right, I think we have a tendency to say, well, what can I do? And if it all becomes too much or too emotionally taxing, we go and watch a TV series instead or read a book? Or, you know, how many of us say at Christmas, let's not talk about politics tonight, let's keep this out of our little bubble here and let's shelter ourselves from what's going on? And I think that's a very human instinct. It's a way of coping with these things, but it also allows a vacuum or room for bad actors to step into and take things way further than people would ordinarily want to tolerate.
0: Katya, it's been wonderful speaking with you, and thank you for sharing these stories from people living right out on the very edge of human experience. Thank you so much.
1: Thank you for having me.
0: Katya Hoyer's book is Weimar, Life on the Edge of Catastrophe.
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0: Today's conversation with Katya Hoyer was made on the lands of the Gadigal people. Producer was Jennifer Leake. Executive producer is Nicola Harrison. I'm Richard Feidler. Thanks for listening.

0: ABC News with Matt Coleman. The lawyer for former professional cyclist and two-time Olympian Rowan Dennis will apply for a new judge to hear his case for driving while disqualified. Dennis pleaded guilty to the charges in July. A 36-year-old was banned from driving for 5 years after he was handed a suspended sentence last year for the events leading up to the death of his Olympian wife, Melissa Hoskins. 80 teachers at Cardine College in Adelaide South are striking today over pay negotiations they say have stalled since 2024. The Independent Education Union wants a 6% wage increase each year for 3 years against Catholic Education SA's offer of 3% plus a one-off payment of $2,200. It's also asking for reduced teaching hours and smaller class sizes. The union's SA branch secretary, Tim Oosterban, says that today's classes will go ahead at Cardine with a heavily modified program, while action at 16 other schools may escalate.
1: A number of them have also taken, you know, somewhat limited stop work action, but that is something that we're going to have to look at by the sounds of it to start ramping up.
0: Catholic Education SA says we'll continue to negotiate in good faith and says significant progress has been made to give teachers pay increases and other benefits. It says school is continuing as normal at Cardine College, thanking staff and students for attending. Plumbing and electrical TAFE trainers are preparing to potentially take further industrial action after months of failed pay negotiations. The union representing those trainers says their wages are going backwards while the cost of living continues to rise. Secretary John Adley says members deemed the latest pay offer handed down on Monday to be unacceptable.
2: The trade trainers in the TAFE system take on this really important role because they want to give back to their trade, they want to train the next generation. But we can't rely on charitable mindset because these people have to pay the bills.
0: South Australian Greens MLC Rob Sims is putting himself forward to take Senator Barbara Pocock's place. Senator Pocock has announced her intention to leave Parliament at the next election. Rob Sims says there will be an opportunity to better advocate for the state on issues like housing, LGBT rights and public transport.
3: I really see this as being an opportunity to continue the work that I'm doing at a local level, to amplify that in Canberra. But if I'm not successful, I'll continue shoulder to the wheel working in state parliament and supporting the federal team.
0: An Adelaide City councillor says that she's concerned that the health of the River Torrens ahead of the blockbuster finals clash of the Adelaide Oval on the weekend. Thousands of fans are expected to descend on the city to see the Crows take on the Bulldogs, with many crossing the bridge over the River Torrens. Parts of the river have been closed to the public several times this year due to large amounts of bacteria. Councillor Mary Kouros says that a collaborative, a long-term solution is needed.
4: We've tried different ways that we can address this issue, but it's just big and complex and it needs state government intervention and surrounding councils.
0: And Crows senior assistant coach Scott Burns says that midfielder Isaac Rankin is in good form ahead of tomorrow's clash with the Western Bulldogs. Dual premiership winner Callum Archie is set to play in the elimination final at the Adelaide Oval. Zach Taylor is out with a hamstring injury. Scott Burns says that players are looking fit compared to the same time last year.
5: We feel we're more experienced. We feel like the players are in a better position to really attack this final game. So, there's an element of confidence, but there's still a lot of respect for who we're coming up against as well.
0: Australian tennis player Nick Kyrgios has accepted and served a one-month suspension for testing positive to cocaine, Glenn Lauder reports.
6: The International Tennis Integrity Association says the 31-year-old told investigators that he used cocaine socially during a night out before he was due to play at an ATP event in Mallorca in June. The agency's accepted that it was outside of competition. Kyrgios had been provisionally suspended since the 4th of August and recognised he made a huge mistake, apologising to fans, family and sponsors. Kyrgios has completed a treatment program which reduces the World Anti-Doping Association's default 3-month ban to 1, meaning his suspension's over as of today.
0: South Australia.

0: is where the Renmark showers 20, Mount Gambier showers increasing 17, Port Lincoln showers 22, Port Pirie showers 24. Adelaide showers a top of 21 degrees, currently 14. Tomorrow showers windy 17. Sunday a possible shower 17. Monday partly cloudy 19. Tuesday partly cloudy 18. ABC News.
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2: Hi there, Selena Green bringing you The Country Hour today. Great to have your company. Coming up on The Country Hour, are you growing lentils this year? If you are, you are far from alone. Australia's lentil crops expanded by an absolutely phenomenal amount in recent years, very much so here in South Australia, but in other states as well. But are we in danger of killing the golden goose? I'm back to that in just a sec. I'd love to see how your lentil crops are looking this year. If you've got lentils in, what are they looking like at the moment? Send me a pic, why don't you, on this number, 0467 922 783. That's my text line. And don't forget, you can use my talkback number anytime throughout the day. It's 1300 160 222. Plus, also coming up, some good signs and smiles at Ellison's annual circuit sale this week. The number's telling the story of a much better year.
3: We've got a lot of very happy vendors overall and happy buyers as well. You know, we ended up yarding 12,692 sheep in the sale, and that's pretty well smack on double what we had last year.
2: I'll come back to that story as well in this half an hour, so stick around. But first today, lentils, booming business for Australian farmers. The data shows we have become a lentil-growing powerhouse. Millions of tonnes of the pulse will be produced now each year. South Australia's been a big factor in that, as we know. This year, the area planted to lentils here in South Australia jumped 12%, cementing it as our state's third largest crop behind wheat and barley. PIRZA's most recent winter crop forecast put an estimated record 937,000 tonnes of lentils, but as we've discussed before, that could be a conservative figure. This week's spring crop report from ABARES predicts a record lentil price. But with so much growth in lentils, could we be in danger of killing the golden goose, as commodities analyst Andrew Whitelaw has put it? I spoke with him earlier. He told me this year's lentil crop is looking sensational.
4: I think it will be a record crop. I think an absolutely ripper crop. And really, it's shown that Australia has really become a powerhouse of lentils. And I think it's fantastic because we need as many different options as possible for our farmers. But yeah, we're looking at about 2.2 million tonnes of lentils this year. That's up, it really is quite astronomical, 480-odd% increase since 2010. Just crazy.
2: 480, yeah. I mean, that is a whopping increase. So we have shifted from what, in the space of a decade or so, from what, a relatively small lentil producer, to this is now what, a significant segment of the winter crop that we produce each year?
4: Yeah, so like, to put it in perspective, like, we are now producing, like, Canada's always been a pretty big, the last 20-odd years been a huge lentil producer. But like back in 2010, we were producing about 19% of Canada's crop. Now we're producing 88% of Canada's crop. So we are, I would say, we're in lentils and pulses. Over the last 10 years, we've moved from being a minnow to be, you know, a powerhouse to be reckoned with on the global trade of pulses. And again, fantastic news, great crop, can have good prices, but also great agronomically as well.
2: We might get to prices in a minute, but have other countries that grow lentils like Canada, I mean, have they also increased their lentil crop alongside Australia's growth?
4: Nah, well, yes and no. They have definitely increased. So we have seen, you know, if we look back to 2010, you're talking like 2 million tonnes, you know, and they've had years, you know, above 3 million tonnes. But really, if we look over the past, you know, 10 years, they've been floating around really about that 2.5 million tonnes, plus or minus, whereas we've gone, you know, just year on year almost. We've had a couple of down years, but realistically, we've had this really sort of really linear sort of increase in lentil production. And a lot of that started off, obviously, in South Australia, but now it's sort of emerging in a lot of other places. Because I do quite a lot of presentations for GRDC, and you go around the country from all the way from like Kingaroy to Geraldton, and one of the main talking points from most producers has been the want and the desire to grow lentils in places that hitherto wouldn't have grown lentils. So that is really interesting, the change. And I think the agronomy, I'm not an agronomist, but the agronomy seems to be improving, and we seem to be getting this bigger capacity to actually grow in areas that, you know, previously we might not have had a crop.
2: And we've seen South Australia's lentil crop grow year on year as well. Where is sort of South Australia sit in driving this national growth? Have we really been sort of ahead of the game in that?
4: Oh, absolutely. I speak to a lot of farmers in South Australia, and quite a lot of them, obviously, they're very happy at the moment. So I know that because I can tell that by the conversations we have. But one of the things that a lot of them say to me is, can you tell them to stop growing lentils in other parts of the country? Because this is our thing. So it is definitely, South Australia was the primary place, and it's grown from there. But yeah, a huge crop. And I think that's the biggest part for me out of this year's ABARES report for September has been just that increase in lentil area and yields.
2: Now, do we, as you say, everyone's starting to cotton on to it a bit, that lentils are a good option. Do we now, what's the market like and demand like for it then? Are we potentially looking at an oversupply? Is there somewhere for all of these lentils to go?
4: Look, we're not at an oversupply situation quite yet. Obviously, prices, the supply and demand equilibrium is a little bit lower than, say, it was a couple of years ago when we're seeing these really astronomical prices. And the one thing we do know with farmers is that price dictates what people do. If you've got a commodity that is really highly priced, everyone and their auntie will be growing as much of that commodity. I'll give you a good example. Quinoa. I personally don't like it. I think it's a bit of grainy sort of grain. But anyway, it was popular for a while. And so quinoa got grown by all these people because the price was increasing. The price was so attractive. And then what happened is, because so many people grew it, the price dropped. And I think it's important that, like, lentils is not like wheat. If Australia adds like 4 million tonnes to the wheat market, our crops got back from 26 to 29 million, it has almost an imperceptible impact upon the global wheat market because we grow hundreds of millions of tonnes of wheat. With lentils, however, it's a very, very thin market. And I don't want people to be concerned, but the reality is that Australia is a big country, and if we, let's say, for instance, we decided to go too quickly to, say, 3 million tonnes or 3.5 million tonnes, and Canada is still growing that big crops as well over there, then that is a concern because we want to make sure that we don't sort of kill the golden goose, so to speak. The reason why the prices have been good for lentils over the last couple of years is because of, effectively, scarcity. If you have relatively low supply of something, then price tends to go up. So I think that's one of the key things that people just have to be aware of, is like with these markets, they can be quite volatile. So I think it is definitely a great crop, but we just have to be very careful that we don't oversupply that market, because it is a very small market. It's, in terms of global trade of commodities, it's a niche market. But the reality is, at the moment, I think prices are still relatively attractive. Yeah. But if Western Australia decided to grow a million tonnes and everyone else did as well, then we might be in a different situation.
2: As you say, does that be more price sensitive?
4: Yeah. And that's what we're seeing in Western Australia. This is the funny thing. Well, no, maybe not funny, but sheep are a big impact on lentils because of the fact that we have had the end of the live sheep export industry coming. We have got a lot of people in Western Australia, and I'm in Western Australia just now presenting to growers. A lot of farmers have switched out of sheep. And whilst that means there's more land going in, which is more potential land for lentils, the bigger thing is actually that because there's less sheep and there's less demand for sheep in that live export trade, there's less demand for lupins. So lentils are looking at lentils as a replacement for lupins, because lupins are, you know, quite often quite low valued in Western Australia if the sheep industry isn't there. So you have these unintended consequences.

0: trialling it here in South Australia. Beck Pridham caught up with Arzeno co-founder Liam Hescock.
1: We kill weeds with electrical pulses, so a new way to do weed control in agriculture.
2: Why electrical pulses?
1: That's a good question. Because they're the most efficient way, we believe, to kill a weed in terms of time, energy, and cost to the farmer, and the application size and control of the weed you can actually take out.
2: So how does it work?
1: It works by using cells against themselves, I guess. So every cell has a resting potential, a voltage, and we apply a rapid electrical pulse that actually breaks open and actually destroys the membrane of that cell, and the ions flow in out and dies instantaneously.
2: And so do you rig something up to a tractor? How does it actually work?
1: Yes, well, I guess unfortunately not enough farms have extension cables to cover the whole farm, so we just get power from a tractor. So every tractor has a PTO shaft, and we just have an alternator run off that to give us power when we're out in the field. We take that 240-volt power and we turn it into the special power that we use to kill the weeds, and then, yeah, you can run for as long as your tractor's got diesel in it.
2: You've been trialling this in different farms throughout New South Wales and Victoria. What sort of operations and how have those farms responded?
1: Yeah, we've operated on a number of different vegetable farms at this stage. So they've grown crops from beetroot, lettuces, through to celery, broccoli and leeks. So far, it's been fantastic. I'm a big fan of working just directly with farmers. They love new technology to see, you know, weeds killed in a new way. I think it's really powerful. I think we went out to a farm a little while ago. We did a treatment and we came back with the farm manager a week later. And he was just kind of shocked at how well it worked. We were a little shocked too in terms of how well some of the early trials went, but he was just like, wow, like to be able to kill without using a herbicide, without mechanically disrupting his field. I think he said, you know, he said the words are kind of blown away, and that was a really powerful moment just to know that we're doing something in a new, ideally, you know, more sustainable way.
2: How are you sort of using this technology to be able to differentiate between, you know, what you want to kill, a weed, and the other life that's there?
1: Yes, you do not want to kill the crop or other parts, you know, that are beneficial to the crop. So we do it in kind of two main ways. The first is just mechanical. So our electrodes that actually run along the ground, either before the crop or when the crop's standing between it, we have kind of isolating shields around that so that they don't actually touch the crop itself. And then the second part is our plant science component of the company, where we actually dose different weeds in different environmental settings, different soil moistures, different crop types, and with different doses, and that gets efficacy on the weeds but not on the plants or the crop themselves.
2: Can you tell us a bit more about that, about the plant science side? And I believe there was some clearing out of some nurseries and some massacres of plants involved in that process.
1: Yeah. So I think one good thing about doing, I guess we're kind of a biotech company, you know, we use physics to manipulate cells in the environment. And the good thing about weeds is you don't need an ethics committee, at least at this stage, to be able to do trials on weeds. So yeah, early days were us taking all the plants from a nursery and seeing how different species and sizes, geometries respond. We look at the world kind of more through cells and like the physical shape rather than the actual, you know, necessarily biology. So we use different models to actually target broadleaf weeds that have a different kind of physical structure and cell structure to grasses, and we can iterate really fast because we can actually simulate those in computer software, and we actually test those in the lab, you know, reasonably quickly and learn from that.
2: Where are your trials at the moment?
1: Yeah, we're still, I'd say, as a company, we're getting good results, but we need to get good results all the time. So sometimes the efficacy can vary a little bit. So we're trialing on farms in Victoria at the moment, and that's really just around us getting the repetition rates and the confidence to be able to sell machinery to farmers and know that when we leave, it's going to work for the next, you know, number of years without failure. So like any new technology, there's a lot of challenges, reliability, robustness, I would say, in ag. You design something in the office, in the lab, and then you take it out and you realize that the world is a tough place in terms of rocks, mud, whatever it is.
2: Weather.
1: Yeah, someone reversing over something. So ag is beautiful in that aspect. There's a lot of edge cases, but it means the engineering has to be really good to be able to handle those conditions. So we're working through getting closer to the last ones of those. So we've got a product that works well and works well for a long time.
0: That's Liam Hescock there from ag tech business Arzeno. Arzeno. Probably too many vowels for me initially, but Arzeno is the name of the company there. And he was speaking to Beck Pridham. It's just going on 20 minutes past 12.
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0: Good.
1: Absolute 360 degree turnaround. To go from the outlook of a super El Nino to basically having a wet year, and most people are saying it's too wet.
0: The good times just need to continue to harvest. That's Landline this Sunday at 12:30 on ABC TV and streaming on ABC iView.
2: Well, Ellerston's annual circuit sale took place this week, which sees a convoy of cars, utes, trucks travel through nine properties from Sheringa to Port Kenny with sheep for sale at each of these. The idea is to keep the sheep on property rather than freight them to the market. And in a sign of how the sheep market's travelling at the moment, the total yarding more than doubled from last year. Almost 13,000 lambs and ewes were on offer. Damien Webb's the Northern Livestock Manager for Elders. He says it was great to see a jump in sales following a leaner couple years.
3: We've got a lot of very happy vendors overall, and betfarters, we have happy buyers as well. Obviously the sign of the season exceptional, well, right across the state, but especially around the Eyre Peninsula and the area we were conducting the sale, and clients very, very happy. We saw, you know, we ended up yarding 12,692 sheep. Majority lambs, of course, in the sale, and that's pretty well smack on double what we had last year.
4: I was going to say, that's a huge jump from last year, just that change in season, I guess.
3: Yeah, there was like 6,300 last year. Look, poor lambings last year and probably a year or two before that for a lot of our clients too. So being able to retain some ewe numbers, better lambings, addition of a few lines of sheep in the sale this year. I suppose a significant one leg station. You know, they put an extra 2,600 lambs up for us at the first station. And then, yeah, we had a few other, Scott and Alison Wandell. We had some good additions to the sale, actually.
4: Did that also attract other buyers as well to the sale?
3: So we had 42 registrations. Yeah, so with the 42 registrations, about a third of those bought. I suppose there's others there for an opportunity just in case it comes along. But, you know, there were certainly those additions of bigger numbers like Legs and then Wandells and Watsons. Yeah, those few extra accounts certainly, you know, bring a bit of interest with them as well. And, you know, some of their clientele, like the Watsons, have Roma Keita. They had clients there that, obviously on their bloodline, and, were keen to come along and support support the sale on the day.
4: What sort of prices did you see?
3: Well, at prices, like I said, of that, the number we had, there's a total, weather lambs were the biggest part of our sale by, significantly. There was, probably 10,000, a bit over 10,000 of those. And then we had, some crossbred, 1,500 crossy lambs as well, and a handful of ewe lambs and merino hoggets and ewes. But just having a look back and from last year, probably the majority of our merino weather lambs would have been $50 to $70 dearer per head last year. And we saw prices, probably the crossies up, $40 to $50, maybe $60 in places. Yeah, but, also understanding there's probably an extra 5 kilos, in a lot of those lines we looked at, this year, rather than being in the mid to high 30s, we got into the, 40, 42 kilo sort of lambs. So there was a bit of extra weight in those lambs as well.
4: What was the crowd numbers like? What was the convoy like heading along the highway, Damien?
3: It's always a good spectacle. I always wonder what the caravan is going the other way. I think there's a funeral happening or something, but with all the cars on the road, but they soon figure out there's a few away crates on the back of utes and figure out there are a heap of stock agents. So I would say similar to last year. As far as numbers, I think it's a very big community event. It's as much about the sale as it is about the community and the following, and supporting their neighbours and stuff at their sales and so forth. So you do get a convoy of people following it right along from one end to the other. And because we kind of go from Sheringa all the way to Kauka or Port Kenny up that end, you'll see a few drift through the Ellerston area, and then they'll drop off, and we'll pick up a few up the other end once we head up into those Port Kenny clientele up that way. So. But yeah, very similar numbers, similar registrations, and probably buy-wise, yeah, probably pretty similar as well.
4: And I imagine you touched on this a bit before, Damien, but I imagine spirits were even pretty high. Everyone would have been sort of up and about with, you know, the recent rains and plenty of green feed around.
3: Yeah, and that's the thing. I mean, green feed frenzy, as we call it. You know, there's certainly always a bit of interest once they've got some feed of their own and look at the opportunities to put some value adds. And you add, and I suppose that's the fortunate part of the marina, where the land being the majority of the sale, the wool jobs, you know, that's probably 50% better than it was this time last year. 40 to 50% better. So the wool jobs, you know, up and going, people really positive about that. Ewe numbers are down, and people are just looking at the opportunities to value add some stock along the way and take advantage of a season that is, you know, most of them are saying, yeah, certainly better than 22, which was, you know, a record harvest year for the Eyre Peninsula, and they think subject to frost in some places, you know, they're in for a better year than that one. So everyone's up and about and pretty excited, to be honest.
2: That's Elders Northern Livestock Manager Damien Webb, and he was speaking there to Brooke Neindorf.
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2: Selena Green bringing you the Country Hour today. It's just going on 26 minutes past 12. Time to head to the Weather Bureau, and our forecaster today is Ursula Connor. Hi, Ursula.
6: Hi, Selena.
2: Now, we were warned yesterday that it might get a bit rough and ready out there. I did see a warning put up earlier today for a bit later on into the day and into tomorrow?
6: Yeah, that's right. At the moment, we've got a trough moving through the state, especially southern parts of the state at the moment. So that's brought some sort of scattered showers and even isolated thunderstorms across sort of Eyre and York Peninsula, just making their way through those sort of central districts over the Mount Lofties at the moment. And that will continue to move eastwards through this afternoon, clearing out to our east this evening. But that is ahead of the strongest system, which is a cold front that looks to cross through southern parts of the state early tomorrow morning. So that's what our severe weather warning's talking about, the chance of seeing those strong and gusty southwesterly winds. So the severe weather warning covers Kangaroo Island, down towards the lower southeast district, extending up to the Fleurieu Peninsula and over the Mount Lofty Ranges and the Flinders Ranges there. So definitely something to keep an eye on. That front's also going to bring sort of renewed shower activity and even thunderstorm activity as well to much of the agricultural area tomorrow. And look, where we do see any chance of thunderstorms tomorrow, whether that be inside or outside of that severe weather warning area, those thunderstorms do have the potential to produce damaging wind gusts. So could be, a bit of a wild day out there tomorrow. But the good news is things clear out pretty quickly. We'll start to see those showers clearing and winds easing by sort of Saturday evening. Potentially a few onshore showers lingering on Sunday morning, but we do have a ridge of high pressure that's quickly moving in behind it. So that should be bringing some much more settled weather by the time we get to the end of the weekend. Selena?
2: Okay, all right. So hit me with what sort of rainfall figures we might be looking at over the next couple of days.
6: Yeah, so, we'll go to the end of Tuesday to do our usual sort of few days. So dry in the northeast. Elsewhere, we're looking at sort of between 1 to 5 millimetres. And then sort of through southeastern parts, we could be seeing those increasing to around 10 to 15 millimetres. Over in the far west, sort of early next week, we could also be seeing some showers and thunderstorms picking up. So those totals through there increasing to sort of 5 to 10 millimetres, but potentially a thunderstorm could produce around 25 millimetres in that area.
2: Okay, and that 10 to 15 in the south, that's sort of what, from where south down, do you reckon?
6: So that 10 to 15 millimetres will be sort of the Mount Lofty and Flinders Ranges, and then down towards the southeast through to Mount Gambier.
2: Right. And actually, it has been a little bit warmer than average for this time of the year. Is that warmth going to hang about as well?
6: Oh, not particularly, no. It has been a little bit warmer, but once we see this front come through tomorrow, that's going to bring some much cooler air. So for much of early next week and really persisting right through till around Thursday, we're expecting to see temperatures below average and through until we get to, yeah, about Thursday or Friday, we should start to see things warming up again.
2: All right. Thanks, Ursula.
6: Thanks, bye.
2: Ursula Connor there, forecaster today at the Weather Bureau, looking at the upper western, the western inland parts of New South Wales. For the upper western district tomorrow, partly cloudy with a slight chance of a shower near the South Australian border in the morning, near zero chance of rain elsewhere. Northwest and northeasterly winds, 25 to 40 k's an hour. They're going to tend west to northwest.

0: 35 to 50 k's an hour in the morning before turning south to southwesterlies, 15 to 25 k's an hour in the evening. Overnight, between 15 and 20 degrees during the day. Those temperatures should reach 27 to 35 degrees. Quite a warm one tomorrow for the lower western district. Partly cloudy Saturday coming at you with a high chance of showers in the south, a medium chance elsewhere. Chance of a thunderstorm in the morning and afternoon. Northerly winds, 20 to 30 k's an hour. They're going to shift west to southwesterly, pick up to 30 to 45 k's now during the morning and early afternoon. Overnight, it'll drop down somewhere between 13 and 17 degrees. And then in the day, it's forecast to reach between 21 and 28 degrees. It is 12:30.
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0: Well, coming up, there's a push to provide greater protection for a dwindling population of dingoes that can only be found on the border of South Australia and Victoria. Why and what does that mean for the farmers there who want to protect their livestock from attacks? I'm going to bring you that story very shortly. And have a close listen to this audio, because this is the sound of history being made.
2: I'm at
0: Bang, that's the gavel coming down on a record price for an Australian bull. You're going to hear from the producer who raised him about why it means so much to him. But you're going to have to wait until after we get news headlines from Matt Coleman. G'day, Matt.
3: Hello, Selena. In the news this afternoon, the number of patients stranded in hospitals while they wait for aged care placements could rise if the federal government doesn't urgently increase funding to the sector. That's the message that a coalition of state and territory health ministers are taking to a meeting with the federal government in Sydney today. The federal treasurer says Australia is sending some of its best people to search for citizens missing in the Himalayan flood disaster. Two more Australians have been found safe and well. There are still 36 Australians unaccounted for, and the United Nations has warned that the current El Nino weather pattern could be the strongest on record. More news at 1 o'clock.
0: Thank you, Matt. Matt Coleman with those headlines. Well, a controversial group of desert dingoes that live in a small pocket of South Australia and Victoria are going to be assessed for threatened species status under federal environment law. The subspecies of dingo called Wilka could become the first of their kind to be recognised nationally as being in danger of extinction. But tensions exist about what to do, because the Wilka mean different things to different people and different groups of people, from farmers who are experiencing stock loss in the area to First Nations groups fearing cultural erasure. Well, Belinda Browning, she is director of the Australian Dingo Foundation.
4: So Wilka are a very special population of dingoes found in a contiguous wilderness area crossing the South Australia and Victorian border. So their range is from Narkat Conservation Park right through to the Big Desert and Wiperfeld National Park.
5: Mm-hmm. And do you have concerns about this population?
4: Yeah, we do. So what DNA research has shown over the last few years is that there are at least 8 subpopulations of dingoes across Australia. So dingoes have evolved in the Australian landscape for thousands of years, and they're genetically different. Now, the Wilka dingoes are the most different from the other populations of dingoes, and they're also geographically isolated. So you would probably appreciate that those areas are surrounded by a large sea of cropping and grazing land. So there's no intermixing of the genetics between Wilka and other dingo populations. And the population is now down to less than 100 adults, and they have the highest inbreeding coefficient of any of the dingo populations, which means that they're breeding with other family members. And many of the scientists are now saying they're on the brink of extinction. So this is a subspecies of national significance that is found nowhere else in the world. Having said that, we appreciate the challenges of the sheep farmers abutting those areas. We've had 230 years of really just focused lethal control. It's going to be a challenge for them to swap over to try and find suitable non-lethal methods.

0: to protect their livestock.
1: How long has this decline been going on for?
0: We're really unsure because there's no baseline data of how many were in that area. So dingoes have been effectively extirpated from the landscape, mostly in South Australia and Western Victoria, for many decades. The other thing we know is, from an Aboriginal perspective, with respect, they are called boss of country. So as the only non-human apex land predator, they kind of keep everything in balance. So we know in that wilderness area where dingoes are still persisting, mallee fowl and dusky hopping mice and a lot of the threatened species are doing better. Where the dingoes have been extirpated from the landscape on the Narkat Conservation Park, there's very few dingoes, if any, left there. Feral cats are much more prevalent. So dingoes tend to keep everything in balance. As well as that, their main prey is kangaroo. So keeping down the larger herbivores allows for better plant biodiversity, better vegetation cover, which in turn provides better habitat for the smaller Australian species.
1: So there seems to be a bit of a difference in the management of these animals as you cross the border. Their population is right on the border.
0: Yes.
1: What's the difference between South Australia and Victoria?
0: So the Victorian government back in 2024 actually put full protection in place for Wilka on the Victorian side of the border. So any of the local landholders abutting those wilderness areas would have to apply if they wanted to kill any wildlife, whereas before there was a lot of lethal control happening. Because Wilka are south of the dingo fence in South Australia, on the South Australian side of the border, they're earmarked for eradication. So in Narkat Conservation Park, that area is baited four times a year. We've had Dr. Bradley Smith do some camera trapping in the area, and I think in, you know, 3 years of camera trapping, he's seen one dingo. So they're very sparse if there are any left on the South Australian side of the border. But as you can appreciate, if national protection does happen, the dingoes' populations could rebalance and Narkat may see some of the dingoes from Victoria coming across, and we appreciate that that could cause real concerns for the sheep farmers. Our frustration is, on the Victorian side of the border, the government haven't moved fast enough to support the farmers in the area, and that's caused a lot of conflict.
1: Do you think there is a way that farmers and protecting these animals can coexist?
0: Absolutely. So in Australia, we've had, you know, 230 years of European occupation, and in that time, dingoes have always been on the pest list and they've always been lethally controlled. So it's a massive transition and a massive rethink to then coexist with them. But there are ways, but there's been no trials, there's been no investment in coexistence. I mean, you compare that to Europe, you know, there's livestock producers in Europe and America and Africa who live with much bigger predators successfully than dingoes. So we'd like to see a lot less investment in baiting and trapping and shooting, and a lot of that investment in non-lethal trials, fencing, guardian donkeys, guardian dogs. There's a lot of emerging non-lethal research that's happening. There's a lot of emerging technologies that just haven't had the funding. And look, you know, I'd even support compensating farmers for losses in the short term during the transition.
2: That's the Australian Dingo Foundation Director Melinda Browning there speaking with Elsie Adamo. Well, Peter Starr's a cattle and sheep producer based in northwest Victoria, but he's also a member of the Victorian Farmers Federation Board. He says farmers have had frustrations trying to get support to manage dingo predation on their stock in that state.
3: You know, people have got the right to put in these applications to basically protect these animals. But at the same time, you know, wearing my VFF hat, is that the reality is that the farmers, and some of them are VFF members, need protection as well. The reality is that they have the right to run sustainable and profitable farms, while at the same time their mental health is at risk because of this. Look, currently in the northwest of Victoria, the farmers that border the national park up there, they're basically not allowed to take any action towards any dogs that come across their property. So a lot of them have applied for permits, which have been denied. Basically, part of applying for the permit is that it has to meet extraordinary circumstances. So, yeah, look, you know, what are the extraordinary circumstances? Is the threat to your income, livelihood, mental health assessed as part of that as well? Look, I don't know.
4: Without being able to get permits for that purpose, is any other kind of support come from the state off the back of the kind of rule changes?
3: Look, there has been support from the state through AgVic for the erection of exclusion fencing and, look, potentially in a few cases also the use of guardian animals. You know, from my experience, basically I've been involved in the wild dog program for probably the last 15 years. These measures work to a certain extent, but they also need to be complemented by lethal control as well. You know, they're not foolproof.
4: Is there some sort of balance between preserving a healthy population of these animals, which have a great deal of significance to other stakeholder groups, without, you know, the PTSD and trauma and stock loss that farmers experience?
3: Look, I think the balance needs to be is that there needs to be the appreciation of the fact, as farmers, as the Victorian Farmers Federation, we're not seeking to eliminate or exterminate these animals from that environment. Basically, all we're looking for is for them to be controlled. If you look at the previous figures from the wild dog control program, it was lucky if there was only up to 10 dogs a year taken by the control program. You know, obviously, perhaps given the amount of dogs that's meant to be in there, that is, to some people's mind, is significant. But the reality is, those dogs, over the years, through droughts, through bushfires, have still managed to thrive and live on. At the same time, there being minimal impact on those landholders that adjoin that national park.
2: That is Victorian Farmers Federation board member and livestock producer Peter Starr there, speaking with ABC Environment reporter Peter DeCryfe. In a statement, a spokesperson for South Australia's Department of Primary Industries and Regions, or PRSA, said it took practical approach to managing wild dogs. The statement reads, inside the South Australian dog fence, including Narkat Conservation Park, wild dogs are managed to protect South Australia's $1.7 billion sheep industry. Outside the dog fence, across two-thirds of the state, dingoes are recognised for their ecological and cultural values and are managed only when they cause unacceptable impacts on cattle production or pose a risk to human safety. The spokesperson said the state government had not yet formally considered the Wilka threatened species assessment, but the statement reads, there are significant concerns about evidence provided to support the nomination of the Wilka wild dog population as critically endangered. It reads, in particular, the nomination relies heavily on genetic information to define the population, while questions remain about the geographic extent of the population, its actual abundance, and whether there's evidence of a population decline. That statement from PRSA. You can go and read more about this topic right now if you head to abc.net.au/science. It's 17 minutes to one.
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2: Well, the National Farmers Federation is calling for the government to move beyond a narrow focus of recovering water for the environment as the National Water Act comes under review. Legislated back in 2007, the Act was introduced by then Prime Minister John Howard as part of the $10 billion National Plan for Water Security to manage the Murray-Darling Basin during the Millennium Drought. Let's go back to 2007 when it was announced.
6: On the eve of Australia Day, John Howard has proclaimed that water, or the shortage of it, is nothing less than the greatest environmental challenge of our time.
7: In a protracted drought and with the prospect of long-term climate change, we need radical and permanent change. 70% of Australia's water is consumed in rural Australia. We cannot solve the problems unless we do two things. We invest heavily and on an unprecedented scale in irrigation infrastructure, and we have the courage as well as the financial commitment to tackle the problem of over-allocation.
2: Well, 19 years later, the National Farmers Federation Water Committee Chair Malcolm Holmes says the Water Act needs a refresh.
8: Our main issues is I think the Act needs to reflect where we're at in the contemporary environment. There's been a lot of water purchased, and MDBA, ourselves and lots of communities are saying enough's enough. We need to focus on environmental outcomes, and that doesn't involve purchasing more water. When the Act was first put in place, it was nearly two decades ago, and it just needs a good contemporary refresh.
9: I guess, you know, in the 19 years since the Water Act was brought in, it was brought in to help sort of rebalance, I guess, the water distribution between the environment and use for industry. Do you think it's worked in those 20 years? Like, has it done what it set out to do in the beginning?
8: I don't think it has, from the point of view that there's a lot more physical water for the environment. However, physical water is just one element of a better, healthy environment. I mean, we still haven't got the carp virus out on the table and in the river system. And carp would have to be the most evasive, destroying system of our species in our river systems. We don't look at the overall environment. We've just been focused on a volume, and it's the volume or the megalitres that has the greatest social impact. And in broad terms, that's been quite negative. That doesn't mean to say we're not after a better environment and a healthier basin. The reality is, you know, since the early 1900s, the Murray-Darling Basin is a very highly modified system, and I still think we have lots of academics and people who live in capital cities looking at the basin and telling us what we're doing wrong, whereas what I see is a farming sector and communities who have undergone a whole lot of severe readjustment, not only through a much variable climate, but also government policy, which has sent many communities into reverse gear and decline.
9: When it comes to purchasing back more water, the government purchasing more water, you know, they've announced that they've been close to the 450 gigalitre target. Are you concerned that more water buybacks, though, are still on the cards in the future?
8: Oh, very much so. I mean, the government's still about 50 GL short of the 450. And then we got the Sidlands process, which has been successful in some parts, but by and large, you know, there's still a 300 to 350 GL shortfall of that. It's going to be quite concerning if the government decides, oh, well, we'll just go buy that as well. You know, we've seen the whole debacle around Sunrise, where one government policy is putting a whole lot of Sunrise jobs at stake, and then we've got another part of government saying, oh, no, we'll prop you up with a few million dollars from this. I mean, and Sunrise isn't the only food manufacturing company in the Southern Basin that's really looking at their future because of bad water policy.
9: Could you say, though, it's been nearly 14 years of the Basin Plan, so it hasn't just been one government that's been purchasing water, it's been a whole range of different governments over that time who have sort of failed to meet the targets, and now the government's kind of really trying to push it forward to get it done at this stage, because it was already overdue, wasn't it, the Basin Plan, and delivering that water?
8: To some extent, yes. I think there's no doubt the previous coalition government slowed up the purchases, and I don't think really did much purchasing at all. But then I guess that was also, you know, regional communities were saying there's another way of doing this. There's also no doubt the state governments, particularly through this Sidland process, the way that was set up, have been slow in delivering their projects. So it's just not one government. There's a whole lot of governments, as you correctly say. But I think it's been this particular government that has pushed the buybacks as the easy solution. And I guess we'd like to see the Prime Minister, Anthony Albanese, come through on his commitments and his statements he made a couple of weeks ago at the NFF dinner, where agriculture is important because many basin communities have a belief that we're dispensable. We're not required. We're surplus to the economic and social needs of Australia.
2: That's Malcolm Holm there. He is the chair of the National Farmers Federation's Water Committee, and he was speaking to Annie Brown. The report from the review of the Water Act is expected to be handed down in early 2027 to the government.
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1: Selena Green with you on this Friday. Well, Japan has secured an in-principle agreement to increase its quota for Pacific bluefin tuna, which would create bigger competition for Australia's tuna industry. Now, the majority of Australia's southern bluefin tuna is sent to Japan. Japan sought a 25% increase of its Pacific bluefin quota for fish weighing at least 30 kilograms. This also needs to be signed off formally when the Western Central Pacific Fishery Commission meets in December, but it is looking likely to get through. Tuna Australia CEO David Ellis says it's hard to say at this point what the impact will be.
2: My understanding is that this increase has been put forward by the Northern Committee, which is kind of like acts as an arm of the Western Central Pacific Fisheries Commission for the increase. Now, that would be based on the best available science to say, yes, the quota, it's time to increase the quota. And that decision will then be ratified at the Western Central Pacific Fisheries Commission meeting later on this year in Vanuatu.
3: Has this quota been put forward to be increased because there's more stock around?
2: Fundamentally, yes. The Pacific bluefin come from a similar position as southern bluefin tuna, but with good management, they've seen that part of the population rebound, even to the point where we never used to see much of the Pacific bluefin on the eastern seaboard, but it's appearing in our catches as well, which is a reflection of the rebuilding program. So that decision is based on sound stock advice.
3: What happens now, David, with this recommendation that this quota should be increased? What happens in the lead up to the end of the year when it will be put forward or not back?
2: That I can't get to in much detail, other than there's probably a whole range of different drivers that are going to be about where that increase gets apportioned. Not dissimilar to what happens with any increase in, for example, southern bluefin tuna through the Commission for the Conservation of Southern Bluefin Tuna. So that discussion will be held, and then they'll look at if they're going to approve it, how it gets apportioned to all the different countries.
3: What other countries does it get portioned to, the Pacific tuna?
2: I don't know exactly. I know that Taiwan's got a share, South Korea's got a share, and there's probably some high seas fishing nations that have also got a share, and also China. So I'm not sure how they'll carve that up, but that's a decision for not only the Northern Committee, but WCPFC.
3: David, what could this potentially mean for tuna fishing here in Australia and the quotas here?
2: Well, as I mentioned before, we've got six target species we target, of which four are the headlining tuna species. Now, most of those tuna species have got their own distinct market, but southern bluefin tuna tends to be in competition with Pacific bluefin tuna in the fresh market. And what that means is that if that increase in Pacific bluefin tuna hits the market, then we may see impacts, but we won't know until we understand how they go about their fishing and how they decide that they're going to sell that product as well, because they do freeze some of that. But one of the things that we're looking at is that it doesn't matter increasing quota. We've seen that over many, many years where all of a sudden there are increases in the market or supply to the market. So we see this adjustment happening. And what Australia is really good at is innovation. And so as part of what Tuna Australia has been doing is over the last 5 years, we've done a project of how do we take the quota and maximise every part of it all the way through to sales in the market to future-proof our industry. So one of those aspects is to look at the MSC certificate. So we've got MSC, Marine Stewardship Council certificate for sustainability across all our target species, including southern bluefin tuna. So it's about how we can actually position southern bluefin tuna within the Japanese market, noting that they've made announcements that they want to be sourcing tuna from sustainable sources and maximise our product, which may allow us to take advantage of this opportunity rather than saying, all right, another fishery is going to increase. Are we going to see a downturn in our product?
3: So I guess, David, this is just a bit of a wait and see, but sort of have a bit of a plan in place for the Australian industry if the quota does go through or is increased?
2: So if the quota increases, I think it's a fantastic thing for Pacific bluefin, but for the Australian sector, it's more about it's how we innovate but continually try to innovate to create opportunity rather than having a look at all these different drivers that can impact the market, because they're always going to be there.
1: CEO of Tuna Australia, David Ellis, there speaking with Brooke Neindorf. Well, finally today, an Angus bull called Wyatt has sold at auction for $420,000, becoming the most expensive bull in Australia's history. Bred by the Millimurra Stud near Bathurst in New South Wales, his incredible price tag beats the previous record set back in 2023 of $360,000. Stud principal Ross Thompson spoke with Amelia Bernasconi about the record-breaking sale and why it meant so much to him.
4: This is a lovely moment for our family. There's a bit of sentimentality to it because I'd named the bull after my dad, who started the stud. So that part made it a bit special. So, yeah, it's a wonderful moment.
5: That is special. Did you know that the bull would be, and I heard you say, the best bull you've ever taken to the sale ring. Did you know, though, when you named him after your dad, that he would be such an incredible animal?
4: Well, you can change their name any time, and I didn't make him white till I knew he was good, but I didn't at that time know he was going to. By the time he got to the sale ring, in the couple of weeks leading into the sale, because it doesn't matter how good you are or how long you've been doing it, other people's opinions do still impact, but it was just universally, everyone who saw him just loved him, and he's just such a hard bull to fault. And it doesn't matter how hard you dig around the bull, dig but deep into his pedigree or whatever, wherever you look, you can't really find anything. So he just a wonderful animal, right down to the most beautiful personality. And I'll be honest with you, leading into the sale, because of his potential for semen sales and what you forego as a stud breeder, but like that's your comparative advantage to an extent. Had he not made a very big number, it would have been disappointing from my point of view. I was wondering why I was selling him by the time he got to the sale, but because I'd catalogued him, you couldn't withdraw him. So it was very, very satisfying that he made that price. It was just a lovely thing, and my sister and my wife and the kids all just think it's just a lovely little thing for us. Mm. Yeah.
5: Was there more tears or champagne then?
4: Look, I'm not good with tears. They come out very easily. So mid-sale, I did have sunnies on, but apparently you could see them streaming. It makes me emotional thinking about it now. It was just an exciting moment.
5: Well, I guess, and like you say, your whole family there, you've got kids, haven't you, Ross? Like the legacy of what your parents started, the genetics that you pour your heart and soul into, it is very special, obviously, to set a new, rewrite the Australian history books in terms of the most expensive bull. Can you describe to us why he was so valuable?
4: He's a beautifully constructed animal, which is the most important part of it. He's beyond that. He's like, in human terms, he's supermodel level looks and structural makeup. So that's key. He's got a pedigree that's globally very diverse. Like it's divergent from mainstream. But on top of that, he actually has a incredibly even data set for objectively measured traits. So it's actually, he's just incredibly versatile bull that fits. He doesn't excel in any one particular trait, but he covers every single trait really well, both objectively and on phenotype. So he just is a bull that's just so easy for people to use who are in the cattle industry. Yeah, that's his appeal.
1: Supermodel level looks and an incredibly even data set for objectively measured traits. Sound like anyone you know? That's the description of Wyatt there. $420,000, a record for the most expensive beef animal ever sold in Australia. So not just a record for the bull. That surpasses a Wagyu heifer sold for $400,000 back in 2022. You were listening there to Millimurra Stud Principal Ross Thompson from near Bathurst, speaking to Amelia Bernasconi. If you want to see what Wyatt looks like with his supermodel level looks, he is up on the ABC Rural Facebook page right now if you want to go and have a look. That's it for today and for the Country Hour all this week. Selena Green with you today, but it'll be Cassie Huff back in the chair on Monday at noon, and it's Royal Adelaide Show Week, so Cassie will be at the show at noon to bring you the Country Hour. If you happen to be at the show on Monday, make sure you swing by the ABC stand and say hi. Otherwise, tune in. We'll bring you a whole nother great week of Country Hour. In the meantime, have a good one. It's coming up to 1 o'clock. It's time for the news.
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7: Good afternoon, Sarah Maunder with ABC News. The lawyer for former professional cyclist and two-time Olympian Rowan Dennis will apply for a new judge to hear his case for driving while disqualified. Dennis pleaded guilty to the charges in July. The 36-year-old was banned for driving for 2 years after he was handed a suspended sentence last year for the events leading up to the death of his Olympian wife, Melissa Hoskins. A former Uber driver has been sentenced in Adelaide's Magistrates Court to 12 months in prison for the indecent assault of a female passenger. 34-year-old Mohamed Uzair Issan was found guilty by Magistrate Roderick Jensen of 2 counts of indecent assault following a 2-day trial earlier this year. In court today, Issan was sentenced to 12 months with a non-parole period of 8 months, backdated to when he was first taken into custody. Magistrate Jensen said Issan had not demonstrated any remorse in not accepting the guilty verdict. The Australian Medical Association of SA says the state's worst ambulance ramping data on record is not a reason to give up fixing the problem. Data from SA Health shows ambulances spent almost 5,900 hours ramped outside public hospitals in August. President Peter Subramaniam says now is not the time for critical commentary, but a deeper look into what is driving the growing demand.
8: What we need to do is to understand better how the record investment in health, in healthcare workforce and financial investment in health, how it hasn't moved the dial. So we must be looking at doing something different.
7: Federal Health Minister Mark Butler says there's no easy fix to tackle the rapidly growing number of aged care patients stuck in public hospitals. More than 3,700 aged care patients are languishing in public hospitals across the country, according to figures collated by the states and territories. At a meeting of health ministers today, states and territories have called on the Commonwealth to do more to address the issue, including releasing more aged care packages. Mr. Butler says demand is unprecedented.
9: We increased the number of home care packages last year by 25%. Even with that increase, there's still more and more demand. But frankly, it is difficult for us to increase the number of packages by more than that level and essentially run into labour supply constraints.
7: Overseas, and 9 days since catastrophic flash floods tore through the southern Tibet and central Nepal, families are still searching for their loved ones. Residents of Nepal's Trishuli region have been searching through the rubble of demolished houses in the hope of finding more survivors. 2 more Australians have made contact with authorities and are safe, but 36 remain unaccounted for, among some 5,500 people missing. Tashi Gal says he hasn't heard from his sisters since the disaster.
10: We cannot know for sure, but it's almost certain that we've lost them. We are praying for them so that if they have died, their souls may rest in peace. This is the reason we are offering prayers.
7: Fire authorities across Australia are monitoring how El Niño will affect this year's fire season. The World Meteorological Organization has again warned that the supersized El Niño event is intensifying and will likely persist into next year. Modelling indicates this year's event will be the strongest on record. Superintendent Ben Shepherd from the New South Wales Rural Fire Service says people need to be prepared for the summer ahead.
11: El Niño and the Pacific is one element. What we want people to understand is no matter what the outlook, we are now moving into that traditional fire season. We all need to be prepared. And then that way as well, we're in the best possible position whatever the weather throws at us.
7: There's been an outpouring of tributes following the death of author and activist Gloria Steinem, who became one of the most celebrated voices of the US women's rights movement. Mourners have left floral tributes outside her home in New York, where she died aged 92. Feminist, academic and former New South Wales politician Dr. Meredith Bergman says Ms. Steinem effectively applied the feminist theories put forward in the 1960s.
12: She worked very cleverly with mainly Democrat politicians and got so much done. It wasn't so much her academic work, it was her political organising.
7: South Australia's weather, there's a severe weather warning for damaging winds in place for the Mount Lofty Ranges, Mid-North, Kangaroo Island, Upper and Lower Southeast and parts of the Flinders and Murraylands. Port Lincoln 22, a shower or two, Port Pirie 24. Renmark a top of 20 degrees today, Mount Gambier 17, showers increasing. Adelaide a top of 21 today, it's currently 16.4 degrees. Tomorrow 17, showers easing and windy. Sunday also 17 and partly cloudy. Monday and Tuesday both heading for 18. 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
13: Hello, welcome to the world today. It is Friday.

0: I'm Andy Park, coming to you from Gadigal Land here in Sydney. Coming up, experts say the world is facing a supersized El Nino event. And 20 years since his death, Steve Irwin's old camera crew look back at tapes and memories before the Croc Hunter was famous.
1: When we first flew over to America, we stayed at the Beverly Wilshire Hotel, which is really nice. I went up to his room to get him, and on the floor, he'd taken his, rolled up bloody swag.
2: He was just like a normal bloke, and that's really, really rare.
0: As search and rescue efforts continue in flood-ravaged Nepal and Tibet, two Australians who were previously thought to be missing have been found safe and well. There are still 36 Australians unaccounted for. It's been more than a week since the floods that have killed so far more than 1,200 people, and thousands more are still missing, as Bridget Fitzgerald reports.
3: The sounds of grief as families mourn and pray. It's been 9 days since catastrophic flash floods tore through southern Tibet and central Nepal. Hundreds have died, thousands are still missing. For some families, that means saying goodbye to the dead, even without a body. Tashi Gal hasn't seen his sisters since the disaster.
4: We cannot know for sure, but it's almost certain that we've lost them. We are praying for them so that if they have died, their souls may rest in peace. This is the reason we are offering prayers.
3: Vinit Akaya also hasn't heard from his siblings since the flood.
5: We've been searching for our brothers for the last 9 days and trying our absolute best, but we still haven't found them. With each passing day, the chances of finding them alive have become negligible. Since we don't know where the waters swept them away, we've finally begun performing the rituals according to the ninth day of the Hindu final rites.
3: A glacier collapse triggered a deluge of ice, rock and mud through the Himalayas region at the China-Nepal border. The flood wiped out entire communities in its path. Nepali officials estimate around 20,000 houses will need to be rebuilt. 32-year-old Dan Bahadur Tamang was at work at a hydroelectric project on the Trishuli River when it burst its banks. He says he held on to floating debris to keep his head above water, thinking he was going to die. When a reporter asks him what he remembers from that moment, he says he thought about his family and God and cried. Among those missing are hundreds of foreigners, tourists and pilgrims from around the world. But there are glimmers of hope for some families. Two more Australians who previously hadn't been heard from have been found safe and well overnight. Treasurer Jim Chalmers confirmed the news this morning.
6: That would be a huge relief to the loved ones of these two Australians who've been located. But we still have very serious concerns for the 36 Australians that we haven't been able to locate yet.
3: Australia is deploying a 15-person team of search and rescue experts, including drone specialists, to Nepal. The team has been sent to previous disasters in Turkey, the Pacific, New Zealand and Japan. The group flew out of Sydney this morning. Jeremy Futrell is the Commissioner of Fire and Rescue New South Wales.
7: Predominantly teams made up of pilots for our specialist drones. They've got a range of remote sensing tools on there which will help them sort of look through the dirt, so to speak, and help guide the decision-making for the local emergency management authorities.
3: Commissioner Futrell says the priority at this stage remains trying to locate survivors.
0: Bridget Fitzgerald there. Well, we won't be able to say we weren't warned. The World Meteorological Organization says the world is facing a supersized El Nino event that could be the strongest in more than 70 years. The climate pattern is expected to intensify in the coming months and persist through until about February next year. And while it's no guarantee of extreme conditions through summer, experts here say it raises the odds of hot and difficult conditions, as Nick Grimm reports.
8: On the streets of Rome, locals search for superlatives to describe the oppressive conditions they've faced through the Italian summer. To put it mildly, this man says, They've opened the gates of hell. We've never experienced such extreme heat. It's unbearable. As much of Europe continues to bake under above-average temperatures, bringing wildfires and drought, France has also just declared its summer officially the hottest on record. Virginie Swartz is the director of the forecasting agency Météo France. When we compare the average temperature of this summer and the pre-industrial period at the end of the 19th century, there's a difference of 5 degrees. That's considerable, she says. And it's possible that could be just the start, with the World Meteorological Organization advising there are ominous signs already that next year could surpass records once again to become the warmest on record. Secretary General Celeste Solo saying the El Niño weather pattern currently forming over the Pacific could be the strongest yet.
9: The WMO update shows it may be stronger than anything since our monitoring began. So literally off the charts we have used for the past 4 decades.
8: A strong El Niño can shift rainfall and temperature patterns worldwide, fueling drought and other extreme conditions. But this one is creating particular concern.
9: This El Niño will deliver a major blow to communities, economies and supply chains across the globe.
10: Some will get extreme heat, some will have drought and wildfires, and some will have flooding.
8: Dr. Abigail Waring is a climate scientist at the UK's University of Leicester.
10: They do actually predict that 2027 will be the warmest year on record due to this extra boost. But we could also see drought in Australia, Indonesia and India. And you can get flooding in, especially in eastern Africa and southern United States.
8: While El Niño is a naturally occurring phenomenon not directly linked to climate change, the WMO says the world's warming environment does drive higher ocean temperatures, which in the words of UN Secretary General Antonio Guterres is supersizing the weather pattern. Pacific ocean surface temperatures are currently more than 2 degrees above average. And what lies beneath is even more startling.
11: I look at the charts and it's unbelievable that underneath the water, underneath the surface of the water, I'm now seeing 10 degrees above normal, which is just, frankly, from the climate scientist, the technical term, insane.
8: Dr. Andrew Watkins is an adjunct professor at Monash University's School of Earth, Atmosphere and Environment. He also sits on the Climate Council.
11: It really is incredible that we're seeing temperatures that warm, and that's because about 90% of the excess energy that we absorb through greenhouse gases actually goes into the ocean, and that's where it's storing it, in the deeper ocean, which means that El Niños now are supercharged whenever they occur.
8: Here, forecasts suggest Australia can expect hot and dry conditions through spring, though summer still holds a chance of bringing above-average rainfall in the west on top of the hot conditions. Andrew Watkins says that's entirely consistent with the El Niño pattern.
11: So for every degree of global warming, you get about 7% more moisture in the atmosphere. So when we do get rain in Australia, it will tend to be more than it used to be. So that's the only saving grace with climate change.
0: Andrew Watkins is an adjunct professor from Monash University, ending that report by Nick Grimm. Andy Park with you. 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Subscribe to the podcast for all our stories. Just search for The World Today. If Australian economists were given 3 wishes, it would be productivity, productivity and more productivity. While recent GDP growth was better than expected, GDP per capita for the June quarter was zero. What that means is that our entire GDP growth came from population growth, which we know is slowing down, and that we essentially have flatlined in terms of productivity in this country. There are many suggestions to stimulate productivity from many different lobbies, like cutting red tape in AI, migration and tax policy, but perhaps there are smaller, easier tweaks that could be made with an experienced workforce who are currently sitting on the shelf, even if somewhat disincentivised to work. Patricia Sparrow is the CEO of the Council on the Ageing and joins me now. Pat, one former New South Wales National Senator has suggested pensioners should be allowed to continue to work as much as they like with minimal penalties. It's a concept and idea that the Australian Industry Group and the Australian Chamber of Commerce and Industry support. The government currently uses this work bonus scheme to encourage older Australians to keep working without heavily penalising their pension payments. So what's the issue with that scheme?
12: It is quite a complex system for people to understand, and it is there to incentivise and support people to do it, but it is quite a complex system for people to understand and to know the impact on their pension.

0: as is budgeted for, and simply sort of charge them a flat tax rate of 19% like we do with backpackers. Do you support that idea?
1: Look, we think it's important that we look at ways of making it easier for older Australians who want to work more to work more. And I think we need to look and consider more about the way that interacts with the pension so that people aren't penalised if they do work, but that it stays fair for everybody.
0: And you must hear this from people in the community that talk about their sort of intention to continue contributing to society, but what do they say when they talk about that sort of catch-22 of when they do work, they are essentially affected financially?
1: They do talk about it as a catch-22. They do want to be able to continue to work, but they are concerned about whether in the end they might end up financially worse off by making that decision. So it's really important we get those settings right, that, you know, is fair for people who do want to work and is fair on the way the pension works as well.
0: You do wonder if it might have an effect on draining our volunteer armies, but there is no doubt that there is an enormous wealth of talent right there on the bench, isn't there?
1: Not everybody will want to work. Some people are quite happy when they retire and they're older that they don't want to work. Others want to work to either continue to make a contribution or because financially they really need to. So I think people will still choose to do a range of different things. This is not about forcing people to work. I think we need to make sure that people, you know, do have opportunities to continue to volunteer. And of course, there are also people who aren't on the pension who would like to work, older people who would like to work, but there's a considerable degree of ageism in employment. Some people who want to work who can't get work, and they may be, you know, in their 60s before pension age. So we also need to address the ageism that's inherent in the system.
0: So what can employers better do to attract workers in this stage of their lives? Is it about flexibility or something else?
1: Yes, it can be about flexibility, and it's also about actually, as I said, the ageism piece is important to actually look at our own biases and make sure that we're not ruling people out by assuming that a person over the age of 55 or a person over the age of 60 isn't going to have a skill set. We see that often with technology. It's saying that, you know, people may not have the technology skills, and that's not true for all people. So actually continuing to see every candidate for a position as an individual in their own right with the skills that they bring, and making sure that you're addressing your ageist biases is really important.
0: Yeah, a lot of talent on the bench there, as we say, a lot to contribute to into society. Patricia Sparrow is the CEO of the Council on the Ageing. Nice to talk to you. Thank you so much.
1: Thank you.
0: In days gone by, your doctor might speak your clinical notes into a dictaphone for a receptionist to type up. These days, they still do, but there's no receptionist anymore. In fact, new research has found the majority of mental health clinicians are embracing the use of AI tools in their work. While these tools can ease the workload, there's also the concern about a lack of safeguards, as Isabel Masali reports.
2: Michael Jun occasionally uses AI tools to help with research or to prepare presentations. But in his work as a counsellor for university students, there are still things he won't use AI for.
3: After a session with a client, you do spend a fair bit of time writing up your case notes and organising them. For myself, I like to do it, yeah, the old school way.
2: His colleagues use AI tools to speed up that process, but he has concerns.
3: I want to be able to confidently tell my clients that what we talk about is held to the right standards of confidentiality.
2: Researchers from the University of Queensland have surveyed about 300 mental health clinicians about their use of AI, which can help save time on some tasks and boost productivity.
4: For any use of AI tools, it's around 80% weekly, showing that the majority of mental health clinicians are using these tools in their practice.
2: That's Benjamin Johnson, the lead researcher. He explains 44% use AI daily for admin tasks, like writing reports and sending emails. But what stood out most is that 1 in 5 use AI daily to transcribe sessions with patients.
4: This is a tool that's brought into the session, is recording what is confidential information. It was actually the main concern that we found that a clinician stated for using these tools. It didn't stop them from using it.
2: He adds those clinicians did have consent from patients. The use of these tools varies between organisations. Some have banned it, while others actively encourage it.
4: Individuals are already using these tools without proper training, without proper oversight. So clarification there as to the best way to use them would provide organisations a lot more clarity, and as well as the clinicians who work in them.
2: Dr. Rahul Khanna is a psychiatrist and the chief clinical officer at SANE Australia, which supports people with complex needs. He wants to ensure

0: patients are adequately informed before giving consent and aren't disadvantaged if they say no.
1: As these tools become increasingly commonplace, there is a risk that people who don't consent or people who are less comfortable find their options reducing.
0: Similar concerns have been raised to Melissa Russell from the group Consumers of Mental Health WA.
2: Of course, we do also hear from consumers who feel that AI offers benefits, people who feel it can be a real time saver and value that extra time that they might get with clinicians. But overall, you know, consumers are really strong that there's a real need for those guidelines around AI.
0: In a statement, a spokesperson for the Therapeutic Goods Administration says it's been conducting a review of AI tools that capture conversations between patients and healthcare practitioners, including in mental health, and it'll be published in coming weeks.
3: Isabel Massali reporting there. Well, as the data centre boom fuelled by the AI race draws fierce backlash in the United States, there are similar concerns back home here about these energy-guzzling centres. Three proposed data centres in Tasmania could soon demand about 30% of the state's power supply, but local councils can't consider that impact when deciding whether to approve them. Experts say the state's planning regulations weren't designed to deal with projects like data centres. And given widespread community concerns, one local council is looking to the state government to intervene. Here's Alexandra Humphreys.
4: Protesters crowded the front of the Georgetown Council chambers in northern Tasmania last month, as inside, councillors reluctantly signed off on a new data centre to be built nearby. It's set to be the second data centre built by artificial intelligence company Firmus in the state. The controversial projects have sparked widespread community unease. Now there are concerns over a proposal for a third centre in the northwest at Wesley Vale.
5: I haven't seen this level of concern and angst in any other development application that we've assessed in my time on council, which is 15 years.
4: Peter Freshney is the mayor of the Latrobe Council.
5: I think the environmental issues and the impact on health and wellbeing are the two that encapsulate the broader concerns of our community.
4: This week, one of Tasmania's largest ever e-petitions was tabled in state parliament, demanding a moratorium on data centres for artificial intelligence until safeguards are in place. While councillors are elected to represent the community, they're restricted to making planning decisions based on whether projects align with the planning scheme, not whether they think they should go ahead.
5: That if we assess it under the current regulatory framework, we won't be able to consider a number of concerns, which include the impact on adjoining prime agricultural land, for example. Likewise, there's no consideration with regards to the water, power, etc.
4: Power and water use are significant concerns. If approved, the three data centres could consume up to 30% of Tasmania's energy supply. The Latrobe Council will hold a special meeting on Monday to decide whether to call on the state government to step in. Peter Freshney again.
5: What we're actually trying to do is highlight the inappropriateness of the planning scheme, and we are seeking to have the government or the minister declare this a major project.
4: Experts say having the state government declare the Wesley Vale proposal a major project would mean that it would go to the Tasmanian Planning Commission for approval instead of the council.
6: You have to remember our planning schemes were done in the mid-20-teens, so that was before data centres were a thing here in Tasmania, which means there's no real assessment framework for them.
4: Mick Purvis is the president of the Planning Institute of Australia's Tasmania division.
7: The risk with data centres is if they're not looked at on a strategic basis on where the thresholds are and what needs to be planned for as part of our communities and also with infrastructure such as water, sewer and access and energy, we'll all end up wearing the cost of that lack of planning rather than actually benefiting from the infrastructure and the economic opportunity data centres provide.
4: In a statement, the Tasmanian government said proposals must meet specific criteria to be declared major projects and said data centres would be unlikely to meet those criteria. It said the existing planning scheme is the most appropriate pathway for these proposals. Firmus declined to comment.
3: Alexandra Humphreys there. Finally today, many of us Australians and millions of fans worldwide can still remember the moment they first heard the shocking news that the crocodile hunter Steve Irwin had been killed while filming a documentary in far north Queensland. It's been 20 years since that day, but his presence is still strongly felt, with his family keeping his legacy alive. Jessica Ross has been to meet with some of those who knew Steve best.
8: The best way to catch a crocodile is to treat it as a one-on-one situation. So I focus.
9: In Bob Blasdell's editing studio in inner-city Brisbane, Steve Irwin is everywhere. His smile is beaming from movie posters, photographs, old newspaper clippings, and from the screen.
8: I absolutely thrived on it.
10: He did. He thrived on it.
9: Mr. Blasdell edited all five seasons of the Crocodile Hunter series, along with Steve's films and documentaries.
11: Here's this character who sucked you through the lens and plonked you in his lap and took you on the journey with him.
9: He's watching an episode with John Stainton, Steve's producer, director and friend, who discovered the young zookeeper during a shoot for a beer commercial. Steve had offered to show him a few videos he'd taken at his zoo on the Sunshine Coast.
12: And I was so wrapped in it. He has mesmerised me for this whole three-hour thing.
9: That kick-started the series that would propel the khaki-clad conservationist onto the international stage and make Australia's zoo one of the country's most well-known tourist attractions. And, like his famous outfit, Steve's personality rarely changed.
13: He was just like a normal bloke, and that's really, really rare. You know, he didn't have a silver spoon in his mouth. He was just a good old Aussie guy who became famous.
9: Wes Mannion was 14 when he met Steve Irwin while visiting the zoo in the mid-80s.
13: The day of, he was jumping an alligator, and I was just like, this guy's my hero.
9: The two would go on to become close mates and work side by side, with Wes eventually taking on the role of Australia's zoo director, a job he held until 2020.
13: He was like my brother, my best friend, my mentor and my boss, all rolled into one. I don't think there's a day, even from the time I met him to now, that I haven't thought about him.
9: That down-to-earth nature and passion for wildlife saw him make the biggest catch of all, American-born Terry Irwin.
14: And I'm doing a crocodile demonstration, and I look over and here's this drop-dead gorgeous Sheila in the crowd staring right at me. How lucky am I to have met my absolute perfect woman?
9: On the 4th of September 2006, it was an announcement that made international news.
15: Tonight, tragedy on the reef. Steve Irwin killed by a stingray.
16: The exuberant conservationist known as the crocodile hunter, Steve Irwin, died today.
17: Australian crocodile hunter Steve Irwin has died during...
9: The 44-year-old was snorkelling at Bat Reef off Port Douglas in far north Queensland during filming of the ocean's deadliest documentary. 20 years on, the Steve Irwin Wildlife Reserve protects about 180,000 hectares of precious habitats across Queensland. Bindi and Robert are stars in their own right, with Robert recently hosting the Logie Awards.
18: Have a go at the size of this bloke.
9: Bringing out some scaly friends, just like his dad did at the Logies in 2003.
19: That was actually the very same year that I was born, and I've been very proud to follow in his footsteps ever since.
9: Mr. Mannion says the feeling would be mutual.
13: He'd be super, super, super proud, as any father is with their kids, you know, when you see them happy.
9: Mr. Stainton says Steve should be remembered not just for his wildlife conservation efforts, but his massive heart.
12: And he just cared so much about that. He had so many sides to him. He was a great man who's sadly missed.
3: That's producer and director John Stainton ending that report by Jessica Ross. And that's all from the World Today team this week. The program's supervising producer was Alison Schau, associate producer Tanya Dendrinos, and technical production by Mark Cash and Kem White. I'll be back at the same time on Monday. I'm Andy Park. I hope you have a great weekend. Bye for now.
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21: 1:30. You know, bees are probably one of the most fascinating and important creatures on Earth, making them one of the most studied insects of all time. Their ability to fly was once considered to be impossible, even though evidently bees do fly. The mechanics behind that have recently been explained. And there are those who hypothesise that if bees were

disappear, humans would simply disappear as well. We would not survive. That's also been debunked. Although humans wouldn't do that well. They might not disappear, though. A new study involving Adelaide-based scientists have just worked out another very curious thing about the bee, something that people have long wondered. And I'll get to that a little later. And it is 20 years since Steve Irwin died. And it's one of those things where you remember exactly where you were when you heard Steve Irwin died. Sue says, when Steve Irwin died, I was riding on the Rocky Mountaineer train in Canada when the news came through from staff. All Canadians and people from many countries were as shocked as I was, says Sue. Gosh, that's an interesting insight. You wouldn't have thought everybody on the train in Canada going, whoa, Steve Irwin. This one from Sheila says, I remember the exact piece of road I was driving on when I heard on the radio that Steve Irwin had died. I don't think I'll ever forget that moment. Another one, yes, I remember. I was at the Brisbane airport and I read on a TV screen what had happened to Steve Irwin. I was shocked and I cried. I remember people looking at me, says Vicky from Torrensville. Another text from Helen says, I was in a classroom teaching on the day Steve Irwin died. And another one says, regarding 20 years since Steve Irwin was killed, I've been to the Buckingham Arms Hotel for lunch as I was retiring from 42 years full-time work when I heard the radio news. I did not go to work for another 5 years as a casual in the supermarket, says Gloria from Victor Harbour. Yeah, so if you remember exactly where you were, and maybe it's Steve Irwin's death, maybe it's another celebrity's death that you go, I remember precisely where I was when I heard that. This one says, it was 46 years ago, but I remember exactly where I was when John Lennon died. I was at work listening to the radio in Mount Gambier. It was and still is so sad, said John. And Nikolai's, because this is it's a big milestone of the loss of someone that we still really love. And thank goodness there's been no scandals revealed past Steve Irwin's death, as we so often hear with celebrities. No scandals at all, just still a really nice bloke. Nikolai's going to be speaking to Steve Irwin's best mate, Wes, on Drive after 4 o'clock. And I can bet that Wes remembers exactly where he was when he heard his best mate died. It's 25 to 2 on 891 ABC Adelaide. South Australia and Broken Hill, my name is Joe. Happy Friday.

0: 891 ABC Adelaide, South Australia and Broken Hill. Toto, it's 20 minutes from 2. So where were you when you heard Steve Irwin died? My mate and your mate, JTM, says, I was in a tutorial at uni when it came up on social media that Steve Irwin had died. My response was one word, crikey. This week on Landline, across much of the nation's grain belt, the coming crop is looking good.
1: 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To go from the outlook of a super El Nino to basically having a wet year, and most people are saying it's too wet.
0: The good times just need to continue to harvest. 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
2: Live across Adelaide, South Australia and Broken Hill, this is Joe Laverty.
0: Scientists have been working on some pretty complex problems over, well, forever, for as long as scientists have been able to ask the question of why and how and when. The Ig Nobles, we're going to be talking about these science prizes very shortly. And it was in last year's Ig Nobles that scientists who were studying these organisms called loaches and working out that they are able to survive low oxygen environments by breathing through their butts. And they won an Ig Nobel. Not many people have heard of loaches, though. Plenty of people have heard about bees. And there's lots of questions about bees that have vexed scientists for as long as people have been asking why and how. Well, luckily, scientists have been working on this so that you can take the knowledge down to the pub or the cafe and share it with your friends in a trivia night or just to look clever. Associate Professor Steve Wiedemann is the Research Head of Visual Physiology and Neurobiotics. Wow, I really butchered that. Physiology and Neurobotics, is that right?
3: That is correct.
0: Oh, nailed it.
3: Thanks for having me on.
0: At Adelaide University. Tell me what you've been studying with bees.
3: Yeah, sure. The Lab of Rural Studies insect vision more generally. So we'll get to the bees, but what we do is basically study insects. We record their behaviour, and then we record their brain activity, so the visual processing in their brain. We then basically work out the anatomy of the brain and how what's underlying that brain structure. We develop computational models, and we translate that all the way to robotic systems, which is what the neurorobotics is all about. And basically the bees... if we take a step back for a second, all creatures, well, many creatures, great and small, basically have different visual systems. And, of course, if you have a different visual system, that means how you're going to see the world, how you're going to perceive the world is going to be very different. And if you see the world differently, you're going to interact with it differently. So the bees and the different bee species are great to study because we can study the different visual systems of those different bees and work out how they do or don't correspond with their associated behaviours.
0: I need to know how you are tracking the brain of a bee. How is that even possible? Do you put a little tiny thing on its little tiny bee head, little probes?
3: Yeah, absolutely. So this is what we do. So we get little electrodes. The electrodes are quite incredible when you think of it. A tip of the electrode is about 50 nanometers. So that's about 1,500 times thinner than the width of a human hair. And we place those little electrodes into the light-sensitive cells in the bees, right? And we can record the electrical potential of those cells. And by providing the bee visual information, we can, for example, make an object on a screen just smaller and smaller and smaller and smaller and record the activity from those light-sensitive cells. We call them photoreceptors. And we can work out the sort of limits of detectability, how tiny an object can be that the bee can still see.
0: Do you have the answer to that question?
3: Yeah, so just to give some context there, the different bees, so for example, people know the well-known honeybee, the female forager that is really well-tuned for going out and finding colourful flowers. That's what it's very good at doing. Most people might not be quite knowledgeable about the male drones. So the male drone bee has a very different task to do. It goes out. and out of the hive, and its job is to detect a tiny moving target, that is other virgin queen bees, females. And so you find this sort of difference in behaviours quite commonly with the different species. Now, what's interesting about the male honeybee and its ability to detect these tiny little objects is that it has quite a large eye size. So it has large eye size, and if you know about the compound eye is designed with thousands and thousands of little tiny lenses. Its lenses are quite larger than the other bees. So it has high sensitivity and is able to detect these tiny little objects in the sky. Right. What we were interested in is that there are other bee species, like our native bees, the Armigella, the blue-banded bee, and it doesn't have nearly the same size as I, and yet it's still able to detect small moving targets. And so our interest is, well, what is it about that bee vision, and how could it do that task?
0: Why do you need to know this, Professor Wiedemann?
3: So for overall, the concept of signals out there in the environment, tiny, tiny signals being detected by sensors, evolution has provided millions and millions of years to come up with fantastic solutions. What was really interesting about this research is that even though these different bees have very, very different behaviours, the ones that were similar, for example, the native bee, the blue-banded bee, and a male honeybee, they have very similar behaviours, but their solutions to that task were completely different. So that's really, really interesting. Why do we want to know it? Well, first of all, just biology is fascinating.
0: Yes.
3: from the visual neurosciences, we want to understand how the brain detects tiny signals in noisy environments and how you shape that information to perceive and interact with the world. So that's why we study these systems. And here in this latest research with our collaborators in Sweden, we've been able to, both in Australian bees and over in European bees, been able to get a sense for how evolution has come up with different approaches to having this high resolution, high sensitivity to able to do these very complex tasks of detecting these tiny moving objects.
0: On 891 ABC Adelaide, South Australia and Broken Hill, this is Associate Professor Stephen Wiedemann, Research Head of the Visual Physiology and Neurobotics Lab at Adelaide University. And you've described how the male honeybee has huge numbers of these little lenses, I think is how you described it, compared with, say, the blue-banded bee. Are you able to, with your teeny tiny little microscopic probes, able to see what each different lens does? How it sees the world?
3: Yeah, that's a great question. So there's a few things we're measuring here. One is the bigger the lens, the less blur that you get, right? And like a camera system has to have many, many pixels, right? You want many, many pixels in your camera, so too you want many pixels in a visual system. But these two things conflict. If you have larger facet sizes and you have many, many of these, facets of the lenses, and if you have many, many, many of those, then you get these weird and wonderful large eyes. That's why the compound eye looks so odd to us, because it's weird and wonderful, it's large, but they want large facet diameters and they want many of them. That tends to get a larger eye, right? Mm-hmm. What we've discovered is in this blue-banded bee, by measuring the light that goes from those lenses down onto the light-sensitive cells, we've been able to determine what's different with those cells and how they're transferring the light into the electrical potentials for the brain, how it does it a little bit differently to be able to have the same object resolution, to be able to detect the small moving targets, but doing it in a completely different way.
0: So aside from understanding how it works and possibly why, what sort of application does this have beyond the lab?
3: Yeah, so we do a lot of work, not just with bees, but with dragonflies and other insects. And the ability, we're talking about brains that just have one or two million neurons and yet have very, very complex behaviours. And these behaviours would put many engineers to shame, really, when you think about a little brain that's a millimetre in size and only a million or two neurons, brain cells. So by studying how the brain shapes this information that comes to it and how the visual processing is able to underlie tasks like tracking moving targets and other visual tasks, we develop computational models of that. And inspired from those computational models, we can develop artificial vision systems for use in engineering applications. So basically things like autonomous robots. So basically when you've got a blue-banded bee that is able to detect a tiny, tiny contrast change of a little object, like another male bee it's trying to chase away, that is actually a really challenging task, right? It's everything's moving very, very quickly. They have quite low resolution. And so if we can work out how the brain is able to extract out that information, we can place it into technologies and try to do the same.
0: Oh, wow.
3: And this has heaps, this is heaps of applications in all different types of engineering scenarios.
0: Yeah, maybe make those robots we see in China be able to run in a straight direction a bit better and not fall over, that kind of thing.
3: Yeah, absolutely.
0: And so on. Oh, not only is this fascinating, but you make it easy to understand, Professor Steve.
3: So.
0: Yeah, thank you so much for the chat. See you later.
3: Okay, cheers. Bye.
0: Bye, Associate Professor Steve Wiedemann. He's at the Adelaide University. Pretty cool. It's 10 minutes away from the latest in the news. We've got some more science chat. I hope you don't mind. I love science chat. After 2 o'clock, you've heard about the Nobel Prizes. It's the prestigious set of awards for peace, science, literature, and so on. But have you heard of the Ig Nobels? Because they were handed out last night in Zurich, and we're going to find who got what and prove that scientists can be silly as well as serious. More after two.
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0: Are you drinking enough water in your day? Water drinking has become, I want to say fad, drinking lots of water. And you see some people who get around with 2 litres of water and they have lines on the water bottle. You're meant to have had this much by 9 a.m., this much by 10 a.m. They're really, really into water. 2 litres, that's what we're told we should be drinking a day. But a reel this week has thrown a spanner in the works with ABC science communicator Dr. Carl telling us we're drinking water all wrong.
7: If you go guzzle, guzzle, guzzle and don't drink anything else over the next 2 hours, you temporarily overload your tissues, your kidneys kick into action, you generate more urine than you would otherwise. But simultaneously, you do not evenly hydrate your tissues.
0: So who knew there was a right and a wrong way to drink water? Roxanne Perry is a registered nurse and Kidney Health Australia's kidney health manager. Is Dr. Carl onto something here, Roxanne?
8: Hello, yes, he is. He's right. You need to drink to thirst. That's what we suggest for your kidneys. And the best way to know if you're drinking enough is to look at the colour of your urine. So you want your urine to be like a clear, pale or straw colour, but if it starts to get really dark, it means you're getting a bit dehydrated and you need to drink more water. Mm.
0: But so many of us now are having all kinds of different supplements, Roxanne, which, as you know, makes the urine pretty bold colour. So how do you know whether or not it's just all the supplements you're taking or if it's that you're dehydrated?
8: Yeah, I suppose. I mean, you really need to drink to thirst. And you can tell if you're really, if your urine is, the volume of it is decreased as well, means you're a little bit dehydrated. So if you've got a decent volume of urine and it's a funny colour, it might be supplements you're taking. But you really want it to be a nice, healthy, pale yellow colour to say you're hydrated quite well and that you're going to the toilet regularly.
0: I did hear it told that, and you absolutely correct me if I'm wrong here, Roxanne, but I heard that if you're thirsty, then you're already dehydrated.
8: Not really, no, because your body should give you the signal to drink, although we do sometimes confuse that with the signal for hunger. So if you're drinking too much water, you might not actually recognise the thirst signal, the early thirst signal. But, you know, if your mouth's a little bit dry and if you're feeling, you know, that you're a little bit dry in the mouth and the nose and the throat, then that's probably a good time to have a drink. Or if you're feeling like you know, something's not quite right, then have a drink and see if it makes you feel better.
0: I wonder if I'm the only one who, listening to you at the moment, Roxanne, is suddenly I'm really thirsty. I'm really thirsty even talking about this. So how much should we be drinking a day?
8: Look, there's no set level for your kidneys. You should be drinking to thirst, and your body will tell you you need to keep your urine that nice colour. So, you know, whether you drink, it depends. You get water and you get fluid from food as well. So not only is the amount that you're drinking is from water or substances like that, tea, coffee, there's fluid in yogurt, there's fluid in fruit and vegetables, jellies and all of those other things that we might eat or drink during the day all add to your fluid that you have in 24 hours.
0: Yeah, I just took a sip of water. I'm working with two colleagues. They both took a sip of water at the same time. You are making us all thirsty, Roxanne. And what happens, what can go wrong if we don't have enough fluid or indeed we have too much?
8: Yeah, so too little water can cause dehydration. So too little water, if you're too dehydrated, it reduces the blood flow to your kidneys, and that's what puts your kidneys at risk of damage. If you have too much water, it can dilute your blood, and you can also be at a risk of electrolyte abnormalities. So it really is listening to your body and watching your urine, whether, you know, you're drinking a lot or little. You really need to be important at times when it's hot outside, so you're thinking about the climate. Are you sweating? Are you exercising? Those times you might need more water. If you're sick, if you've got gastro or diarrhea or vomiting, if you've got the flu, then you need to drink extra water to help your body to recover from that.
0: If you've eaten a big packet of salt and vinegar chips,
8: if you're at the automatically be thirsty.
0: If you've been to the cinema and you ordered a king-size popcorn, those sort of things.
8: That's correct, yeah. So eating the salty and dry foods will dry out your body and dry out your mouth a bit more, so you'll feel thirsty.
0: Good to catch up with you, Roxanne. Thank you. Roxanne is a registered nurse with Kidney Health Australia. Richard says, each day I drink a glass of water, around 400 mils in volume. I'm still here and I don't feel thirsty. I had a drink yesterday and I'm yet to have a drink today, says Richard. Paul says, is there fluid in beer? Oh, that's a good question. Well, definitely. There definitely beers. A lot of water goes into making beer. And Leon in Highgate says, I believe some people drink too much water and that makes them wishy-washy. Nice one, Leon. Thanks for the gag. ABC Adelaide, South Australia and Broken Hill.

0: last year. Fantastic show. It's just about 2 o'clock and time for the news in a moment. Earlier you heard from Professor Wiedemann from South Australian University, sorry, Adelaide University, and we're talking about bees. Got some great feedback. This text says, great interview with Professor Stephen. Oh, wasn't he good? And this one says, when does he get his Nobel Peace Prize? Does he need some sort of prize? He's so good. After the news, we're going to be looking at more awards in the area of science. It's the same awards that showcased scientists that demonstrated how the hair on your head swirls in a different direction depending on whether you live in the northern or the southern hemisphere. It's true. Science has shown. And also that several aquatic organism fish known as loaches are able to survive low oxygen environments by breathing through their butts. Important science. More on that after the news.
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4: Good afternoon, Sarah Maunder with ABC News. The lawyer for former professional cyclist and two-time Olympian Rowan Dennis will apply for a new judge to hear his case for driving while disqualified. Dennis pleaded guilty to the charges in July. The 36-year-old was banned from driving for 5 years after he was handed a suspended sentence last year for the events leading up to the death of his Olympian wife, Melissa Hoskins. 80 teachers at Cardine College

0: Adelaide South is striking today over pay negotiations they say have stalled since 2024. The Independent Education Union wants a 6% wage increase each year for 3 years against Catholic Education SA's offer of 3% plus a one-off payment of $2,200. It's also asking for reduced teaching hours and smaller class sizes. SA Branch Secretary Tim Oosterbaan told 891 ABC Adelaide that today's classes will go ahead at Cardine with a heavily modified program, while action at 16 other schools may escalate.
1: A number of them have also taken, you know, somewhat limited stop work action, but that is something that we're going to have to look at by the sounds of it to start ramping up.
0: Catholic Education SA says it will continue to negotiate in good faith and says significant progress has been made to give teachers pay increases and other benefits. It says school is continuing as normal at Cardine College, thanking staff and students for attending. Overseas, and Nepal's disaster authority chief estimates total property, housing and infrastructure losses from catastrophic flash flooding on the border with Tibet are more than $3.5 billion. It's been more than a week since the floods that have so far killed more than 1,200 people. At least 36 Australians are among thousands of people still unaccounted for, such as Vineet Acharya's siblings. He's among a number of families who are having to farewell their loved ones without their bodies.
2: We've been searching for our brothers for the last 9 days and trying our absolute best. We still haven't found them. With each passing day, the chances of finding them alive have become negligible.
0: The judge in accused American child killer Lindsay Clancy's trial has rejected a request from her lawyer to remove a juror following a tense exchange. Jury deliberations will continue for a seventh day tomorrow on whether or not the former nurse murdered her three children in 2023. The 36-year-old does not dispute the killings, but argues she was suffering from postpartum psychosis. Defence lawyer Kevin Reddington says a single juror is blocking the verdict.
3: The court has an instruction from the foreperson of that juror that's been working for a week now, saying that there's one juror who refuses to listen to the law that you've given him or her on reasonable doubt. My motion is to remove this juror that refuses to listen to your instruction on reasonable doubt.
0: Back home, and police say a woman has been taken to hospital in a serious but non-life-threatening condition. She was found collapsed at Seaford Meadows on the side of the road at about 5 o'clock this morning. Police say investigations are ongoing. A group of desert dingoes in a small area of Victoria and South Australia will be assessed for threatened species status under federal environment law. The group's isolated habitat and inbreeding has led to a decline in the population, with less than 100 adult dingoes thought to remain. Australian Dingo Foundation Director Melinda Browning told the SA Country Hour the species plays an important role in the local ecosystem.
4: Their main prey is kangaroo, so keeping down the larger herbivores allows for better plant biodiversity, better vegetation cover, which in turn provides better habitat for the smaller Australian species.
0: And in the AFL, Crows senior assistant coach Scott Byrne says midfielder Isaac Rankin is in good form ahead of tomorrow's clash with the Western Bulldogs. Callum Archie is set to play in tomorrow's elimination final at Adelaide Oval. Zach Taylor is out with a hamstring injury. Scott Byrne says players are looking fit compared to the same time last year.
5: We feel we're more experienced. We feel like the players are in a better position to really attack this final game. So, there's an element of confidence, but there's still a lot of respect for who we're coming up against as well.
0: South Australia's weather, there's a severe weather warning for damaging winds in place for the Mount Lofty Ranges, the Mid-North, the Kangaroo Island, Upper and Lower Southeast and parts of the Flinders and Murraylands. Port Lincoln 22 today, a shower or two, Port Pirie 24 and showers, Renmark a top of 20 degrees, Mount Gambier 17, showers increasing. Adelaide a top of 21 today, it's currently 18.2 degrees. Tomorrow 17, Sunday also 17, Monday and Tuesday both heading for 18 and partly cloudy. 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
6: The widespread devastation in Nepal following catastrophic flash flooding has washed away villages and destroyed critical infrastructure. The death toll continues to rise while search and rescue teams work tirelessly to locate the hundreds missing. People are in urgent need of shelter, food, clean water and basic supplies. The ABC is supporting the Emergency Action Alliance and has launched the Nepal Flood Disaster Appeal. 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

0: Adelaide, South Australia and Broken Hill.
1: Well, now I know two different types of saltbush. So there's old man saltbush and there's king saltbush.
2: Yeah, and there's a ground cover type saltbush. Yeah, they're good to look at.
1: You've got a collection of saltbush by the sound of it, Murph.
2: Yeah, I love the stuff. It's got a beautiful silvery blue colour.
1: There's going to be a big run on saltbush now because of your spruiking it, Murph.
0: Joe Laverty.
1: I love Murph. It's fun to talk to. It's 2:05. The Ig Nobles have been awarded. This is where they have real science being done to better understand things like why we like having friends who are kind to us, but also why we're happy for them to seek revenge on anyone who has done us harm. That's what we want our friends to do. Or whether or not animals other than humans kiss. That's scientific work. It's been done and awarded by the Ig Nobles. And another area, why the upper class is more likely to break the law than the lower class. There's science that's been done and awarded through the Ig Nobles. We'll get all the details on these stories and more in just a moment. I'll also give you a song quiz in just a moment. I have asked you today as well on the 20th anniversary of the death of Steve Irwin if you remember where you were, because it is one of those deaths that you just remember. This text from Tony says, I was toiling diligently in our Dry Creek office of the company I worked for when one of our sales reps came in and told us Steve Irwin had died. As a double up, he also came into the office and told us when the bodies and the barrels were found. Amazing, says Tony. Thank you for that, Tony. So if you remember where you were when Steve Irwin died, or any celebrity, let me know. Barb says, very sadly too, and so often forgotten, but the famous essay author Colin Tealy died the same day as Steve Irwin. Colin wrote magnificent books like Sun on the Stubble, Storm Boy, Labourers in the Vineyards, and many, many more great Australian stories. He was a wonderful and modest man. Sad his death is so overshadowed, says Barb. Well, I reckon I've had half a dozen people at least texting in about Colin Tealy, and then many more who wouldn't have texted in who think of him on this day as well, Barb. And Peter says, Peter Brock's passing 20 years ago. That's next week. My childhood icon, R.I.P. Brocky, says Peter. And Shah says, I know exactly where I was when the news came through that John F. Kennedy had been assassinated. And it's not because I remember, because I was actually a year old, but because it affected my mum so deeply. She would talk about it many times when the anniversary came around. I was in a bouncinet on the lounge room floor while Mum was ironing and listened to this very radio station, then 5 a.m, says Shah. So if you remember where you were when you heard that Steve Irwin had died, or if it was another celebrity, you can let me know on 0467 922 891. And after 4 o'clock, Nikolai Bailhartz is going to be talking to Steve Irwin's bestie. Wes is his name, so that's on Drive after 4. All right, time for your song quiz. Here we go. 0.7 of a second. Do you know what that is? And again. What is that song? 0467 922 891.
0: Live across Adelaide, South Australia and Broken Hill, this is Joe Laverty.
1: Before we move too far away from how much water you're actually meant to be drinking, Matt says, in the mine sites, we advocate hydrating as soon as you wake up. By the time I'm thirsty in that environment, I can't seem to get enough water in me. So yes, if you're thirsty, it's not a good sign in really hot, dry weather. Avoid feeling thirsty in the first place is key, says Matt. Thank you very much for that, Matt. And George at Wakery says, urinating years ago at a flying club, they had a colour chart for urine colour in the toilet. Best thing I ever took, mental note of the colour chart, and it serves me to this very day. I've seen that very same colour chart, George, and it's good, isn't it? I'm on point. We're very competitive as humans, aren't we? Can I get my urine just the right colour? Ooh, it's a big test, one that you get to experiment with several times a day, happily. It's 2:10. Now, you've heard of the Nobel Prize. the prestigious set of awards for peace, science and literature. But what about the Ig Nobles? This is the sound of Company Lava with the rendition of The Laboratory of Small Disasters, welcoming the audience with a cross between interpretive dance and physical comedy to the 2026 Ig Nobel Awards Ceremony. The award ceremony where real scientists doing real science work are honoured because their work made people laugh or think. This year's winners were announced overnight, and ABC science journalist Jacinta Bowler is here to give us the rundown of this year's winners. Jacinta, hello.
3: Oh, I'm so glad you had the music. I love the Ig Nobel Prizes.
1: We all love the Ig Nobel Prizes. But happily, as a science journalist, Jacinta, you really get to get down deep into these awards. First of all, what are they? For anyone who's thinking Ig Nobels, what are they?
3: Yeah, so obviously we all know about the Nobel Prizes. It's the most, you know, coveted, exciting prize in science. These are not that. you know, it's the kind of science that people are really excited about. You know, it's fun, it's interesting. The tagline is, it's science that makes you laugh and then think. So all of these prizes, for sure, made me laugh.
1: Yeah. Well, I went through some of the prizes of a few years ago, and they're all so weird and interesting, and they're the kind of facts that will stay with you kind of forever. So there were 10 prizes given out this year in Zurich. What are the standouts for you, Jacinta?
3: Yeah, so I had a couple of favourites. My absolute favourite one is probably the one about burying undies. So
1: yes.
3: This one, scientists, a bunch of soil scientists in Europe, they were like, okay, we want to get people more excited about soil. How do we do that? And what they came up with, I'm sure it was a whole committee meeting. They're all sitting down, heads together, trying to work this out. They decided to get a bunch of citizen scientists, so 1,000 citizen scientists across 25 countries, to bury undies in their backyard to work out how good their soil is. So how quickly the undies decompose is how good and how many nutrients the soil has.
1: It is genius. And Jacinta, I've reported on people burying their undies in Darwin and in Adelaide. So clearly even people right around Australia are burying their undies to better understand their soil. And for anyone who's not across it, what exactly can our undies tell us about the soil?
3: Yeah, well, you definitely want to do this with cotton underwear. I wouldn't recommend doing it with any kind of, you know, plastic or anything that's polyester, anything that's, you know, not natural fibers. You want to do it with cotton. But if you've got a pair of cotton underwear, if you bury them, this particular paper has now got a underwear index. So it is using the decomposition percentage of the undies to be able to measure the health of the soil. So the soil that is, you know, more fertile, has more nutrients, that is the soil that is going to be, it'll decompose your undies faster, whereas if you've got, you know, kind of less fertile soil, it will take longer to do. And if you have a look at the ABC News website, I'd highly recommend it, because they've got these photos of it, and you can kind of see some undies are like, you know, like they should be thrown out, right? They've got a couple of holes, they look a bit dirty, but they're not that out of place. But then other undies, you know, if you really get the decomposing down, there is nothing left but the waistband. These undies are falling apart. They're just seams. It is really fun to look at.
1: Yeah, and don't they have some kind of great tagline like, soil your undies?
3: Oh, that is such a good tagline.
1: I think they did. I don't think I'm making that up. I think that's theirs. See, it makes you laugh and then think and then laugh again. Jacinta Bowler, who is an ABC science reporter. So that's one. What else stood out to you?
3: Second favourite, I'm going in order here. These are all equal, you know, in every, you know, they can't pick the babies. But my second favourite is probably the one of kissing in animals. So this one was looking at, basically scientists were trying to, so I think of kissing as a particularly human phenomenon, right? Mm. It's something that we do, you know, kiss with our mouths. It's a bit weird when you think about it, but, you know, humans do it. A lot of different human cultures do it. But it turns out that other animals do too. So primates are a good example of this, but also weirder animals like prairie dogs. They kind of like grab each other's faces and then like kiss each other. Insects do it, some certain species of ants, and polar bears. Now, I would highly recommend as long as you're not eating, to YouTube polar bear kissing, because they go hard. Like, there's, like, tongues, there's frothing going on.

0: of the lip / mouth parts and no food transfer.
1: So sexy the way you describe it like that, Jacinta, honestly. The mouth parts.
0: It's good, isn't it? It's, yeah, it takes all of the joy out of kissing.
1: This is 891 ABC Adelaide, South Australia and Broken Hill. ABC science journalist Jacinta Bowler is with you now. Can I have one more from you, Jacinta?
0: Yeah, and so the Australian winner of this one, so won the Ig Nobel Peace Prize for her research, that is Keeley Williams. And she was looking at why we want our friends. There's a dichotomy here. We want our friends, and when we do studies, we want friends to be, you know, kind and helpful and generous and just overall lovely. And that's one side, right? But if you think about it, you also kind of want your friends to be, and as the researcher here, I'll quote her because it's great. She would also like friends who would happily stab our ex in the eye if we had a chance.
1: Yes, it is so true, right? A true friend is someone who says that they're going to suit up and go into war for you, and you have to talk them down. That's how much your friendship means to you both. And what's Absolutely. The reason for this?
0: Well, so I think this is something that we instinctively know, right? We do know that we want these two things, but understanding why is it interesting. And so what she said and what the paper found out was that, like, we actually want friends that are loyal and kind and caring and all those things, but we only want them if they're those things to us. We also, and it's very important for humans to have this in-group and to think about humans and our loyalty for that as well. So while we actually want them to be nice, we also want them to be really vicious to our enemy, because that works well for all of us. So, you know, what we really want in friendship is just someone to, you know, have a go at the other guy about.
1: Yes. And what I love about, I mean, just the three examples you've given, Jacinta, they're things that we can observe in our lives right now, whether it's you could go and put some undies in the soil right now and pick them out in 12 months and see what's happened. You can observe in the natural world things that are or aren't kissing, and you can analyze your own friendships to see who would kill someone else for you. There are things that we can all notice in our lives now. Are the scientists submitting their own work, or are they chosen?
0: No, they're chosen. Yeah. So every time, I love this. So, you know, you kind of assume, and in the early days of the Ig Nobels, you kind of think, I think people were a little like, oh, I don't know if I want to win this award. And people were a bit weird about it. Nowadays, every single person I spoke to was so jazzed to have won an Ig Nobel Prize. They are just absolutely so excited. So I think it's one of those research prizes where if you don't get a Nobel, at least you got an Ig Nobel, and that's almost as good.
1: Yeah, and Dr. Carl has won an Ig Nobel.
0: Yes. So his research, I mean, this is many years ago. I actually looked this up earlier, and, you know, it's over 20 years ago. He was doing some research, oh, citizen science research, same as the soil underwear one, but it was on belly button lint. So if you're sort of a little bit older, you might remember, if you've been doing this for a long time, he was doing research into why belly button lint is always, well, regularly blue, and why some people get more of it than others. And so basically he did a big survey. He was like, send me your belly button lint. I want to go. Why this is happening, what's going on? And he found out, and this is the thing, it's like, this is very silly, right? Belly button lint is not something that you think about as a hard science. But he actually did work out that the reason why it's blue is because a lot of our clothes are blue. And not only that, it's also about all of the colours of the clothes coming together into one big blue ball. And, you know, although that is obviously extremely silly, it's information that we didn't know before, and now we know. And yes, he won the Ig Nobel Prize for it in 2002.
1: Well, congratulations, Dr. Carl. I don't know that I get belly button lint. Maybe it's the type of fabric I'm wearing or something. I don't know. Jacinta, do you get belly button lint?
0: I don't get as much. I think it also has to do with how much hair you have. See, right. Lots of interesting belly button stuff.
1: Hashtag science.
0: How much of a snail trail you have. So the more snail trail you have, I believe, the more belly button lint you end up with.
1: I see. Well, love your work, Jacinta. Thank you so much. You've got an online article which you can go and read. It's the best. Thank you for joining us. See you later.
0: Thanks.
1: Bye-bye. ABC science journalist Jacinta Bowler. Yeah, go and check it out. And then have a look at the previous years, because it's every year, not just this year, that the Ig Nobels are awarded. Leon in Highgate said, did you just use your underwear to better understand your soil? Nice, Leon. You are on fire today. And a text says, what about silk ones? Could they be silk undies? Sure. Natural fibres, because they can break down with all the microbes

0: in the soil. That's what you're testing for, the health of the soil and how quickly it can break things down. But if you've got polyester plastic, it's just going to be there forever, I suppose. And David says, this segment reminds me of a line from the vintage comedy series, The Young Ones. My underwear is so old, it is only the stubborn understains that are holding them together, says David. Thank you for that gross bit of comedy.
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0: 20 years since Steve Irwin died. Do you remember when he died, where you were? This text says, my wife and I were on our honeymoon at sea heading to Vanuatu on a cruise ship. The cruise ship company subsequently placed a photo of Steve Irwin on the counter at the ship's main lobby concierge. Remember thinking it was hard to believe that such a larger-in-life character had passed. Another text, I was in a backpacker hostel in Brasov in Romania. It made the news there too. And I also remember Peter Brock happening a few days later. So yes, I suppose next week we'll be looking at the death of Peter Brock and remembering him. Jaffrey says, I remember when Princess Diana's death was announced. I was at Flinders Chase on Kangaroo Island taking part in a walk with our Kangaroo Island Walking Club. We were all stunned by the news. And Kate says, yes, I remember coming into the kitchen and my mother saying the Queen must have died because the radio station was playing very solemn music. Then the announcement of JFK's death came on. Can't believe it's been 20 years for Steve Irwin, though, says Kate. And, of course, the renowned author Colin Tierley. Introduced by my fabulous Year 8 teacher back in 1963, the stun on the stubble. Ah, the memories, says Kate. It's just about 25 past 2 on 891 ABC Adelaide, South Australia and Broken Hill. We have a lovely story about a giant heart of red roses. One of those big ones, life-size ones, spotted on the shores of West Beach last night. And some very happy news to come out of it. Anna, who's producing the program, was out for an evening run and stopped and did what all good ABC producers will do and was a bit of a busybody and has come back with a wonderful story, which we're going to share with you. And I have a song quiz for you. Here we go. 0.7 of a second. Is the song Africa by Toto, asks this text. Woo! Sounds like it. That's not right. Is it Cecilia by Simon and Garfunkel, asks Wiley. No. Also no. Very good. Is it River of Dreams, Billy Joel? No. Have another listen. Is it Steve Winwood, Higher Love, asks Susan. So many songs that it sounds like. No, that's not right. Now, I'm told that not a single person has got it right so far. And I thought that it would be easier, so I didn't cut a second clue. Can you get it from this clue? 0467 922 891. If you think you know what it is, you could be the only winner. A rare thing indeed. This is 891 ABC Adelaide, South Australia and Broken Hill Afternoons. You're with Joe.

0: That is such a cracker of a song on a Friday. Deborah Conway, It's Only the Beginning. This is 891 ABC Adelaide, South Australia and Broken Hill. We still don't have a winner getting the song quiz right. That's what you've got. Sure, we'll try. I thought it'd be too easy. So I didn't make you a second clue. Emma's diligently on it so that we can hopefully give this one away today. In a moment, we are going to talk about a very famous barber. No, not in Seville, but rather Alberton. We're going to go and visit the former barber, Frank Morici. And if the posts on social media are anything to go by, some of you will have very, very fond memories of Frank. He is memorialised at the Alberton Railway Station, and we're going to have a chat with his son, Joe, to find out more about who Frank was. But if you were one of Frank's clients, a neighbour, a friend, and you can tell me about him, my phone number is 1300 222 891.
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0: It's just ticked over 2:30. If you're at West Beach at sunset last night, a giant man-sized red heart made of roses might have caught your eye. It was a wedding proposal, and the great news is she said yes. That joyous moment was put together by Anna Maria Petrescu, who is Director of Adelaide Proposals. She's been in the business for a couple of years now and is with you now. Anna Maria, how many people have you helped get married over the last couple of years?
6: Hi, Joe. Thanks for having me. We've had hundreds of people come to us for us to create a super personal moment for them.
0: When they come to you and they're looking for help with a proposal, what do they say?
6: Well, to be honest, a lot of people don't really know what they want. So we help guide them and organise everything behind the scenes. So they don't really have to worry about too much except the ring, and hopefully if she says yes.
0: Hopefully. And what about last night's proposal? Could you tell me a little bit about that?
6: We surprised the woman. She was completely blindfolded. We blindfolded both of them. We actually introduced ourselves as the radio hosts and said that we've got a surprise for them on the beach as a lucky winner. So she thought that she was getting a radio prize, walking her down, taking off the blindfold. She was in tears of happiness, and it was the most magical moment. Yeah.
0: Oh, do you have to make up a story every time? Because people get, now anyone listening to this, if they suddenly find they've won some kind of radio competition and you have to meet down at the beach, will go, hang on a minute, are you about to propose to me? Oh, who's that laughing in the background?
7: Hey, Joel, this is Ebs. You met me. Anna met me on the thing during her run.
0: Hello, Sebs. Nice to have you both there. So you guys are working together. How did this all come about?
7: It actually started with me proposing to Anna here and finding out I had no idea what I was doing. I was scrambling around, asking her friends, trying to keep her on the low without her knowing, seeing how do I figure out ring size, how am I going to get her to wear something nice, have makeup, have nails done without her knowing?
0: Yes.
7: Because how do you tell your partner, oh, hey, be here at this time and make sure you look beautiful without her figuring it out? Because you want it to be a surprise, right?
0: Yeah.
7: So that's how we worked out that, hey, look, I don't know what I'm doing. I would have liked some direction or someone to help me, wingman me through this, you know?
0: Anna Maria, what was your proposal like from Sebs?
6: It was absolutely incredible, magical, adrenaline rushing, just what I like. So we jumped out of a plane. We ran around in supercars. He took me, he did the most crazy crazy love romantic proposal ever. So,
0: oh, Sebs, that sounds a lot.
6: If there's ladies out there listening and men, probably turn up the radio if it's time to propose.
0: I mean, Sebs, how did you make sure Anna Maria was still beautiful after jumping out of a plane and then going in a V8 supercar and all the hair and makeup?
7: I worked with her best friend at the time, or still besties, but to have a photo shoot done, and I hired out the supercars in Queensland. So she was under the impression we were just doing a photo shoot, so she wore a really glamorous outfit, makeup all done, and we parked out at the front of a hotel. So I was like, this is our photo shoot venue, and the venue put in like a floral garland. So she was standing there taking photos. She turned around. I got the cameraman to take photos of her by herself. I ran in there, one on knee, and then I kind of froze. I had nothing to say to her. I just looked at her and I was like, do you want to marry me? I had nothing prepared.
6: It was 35 degrees heat, and it was actually standing on one knee for some time because I love the camera. So I
7: wouldn't turn around.
6: And I wouldn't turn around for a good few minutes, actually.
0: Oh my gosh, Anna Maria and Seb say they are directors of the Adelaide Proposals, and hundreds of people have had help with popping the question. What's the most memorable one that

0: you guys have worked on?
1: We had one that he wanted to personalize every step of the way. So he created it was like a love story of their relationship, and we created a beautiful memory lane of photos and letters and people around that they love. And it was in a garden sort of proposal. It was super unique because it was so personal. Mm-hmm. And I think that's we had a violinist playing and a vocalist playing her favorite songs. So it was just super personal. And I think that's what made it so magical.
2: We had a hallway as she was walking through to the garden. Mm-hmm. We had the balloons attached with photos of each other throughout their life together. Of adventures or little cutie when you're teenagers together. And as she walked through the hallway along a red carpet, it opened up to this massive garden, which had the violinist playing, massive heart that Anna would have seen on the beach as she was running past, florals, candles everywhere. So that's what you're envisioning as a proposal.
0: I understand that this is a relatively new business you've both been in. What, you had a previous life doing something pretty corporate by the sound of it, Anna Maria. What was that?
1: Yes, I was a pharmacist before starting this business. And then I ran into owning a little cafe on Port Road. And then, yeah, we've just fallen into place and really found our niche and what we love to do.
0: Do you know, I know another pharmacist, Anna Maria, and there's a heck of a lot of study, a heck of a lot of time and investment goes into having a career like that. Why did you give that up?
1: I honestly, as even though I did spend so long studying, it just gives me so much purpose creating these magical events and gives me so much life that I couldn't have that with pharmacy.
0: Okay. What about you, Sebs?
2: Me,
0: yeah.
2: I like wingmanning people. You see, in the animal kingdom, there is so many different types of birds, animals. They're wingmanning their brothers to be able to court their women, right?
0: Yes.
2: I want to be that person who wingmans that guy and says, no, we're all hopeless romantics at heart. We want to show and express our love. And this is your very first step to a union between two people. So I genuinely love working with the guys and saying, hey, look, this is your first time ever. You're going to show her your biggest effort before it goes to the engagement, before it goes to the wedding. This is your proposal. Show her what you've got. So that's what I love doing, is being that
0: so
2: weekend.
0: Great. You know, I interviewed a few weeks ago someone who, sadly, she also worked in the wedding business. She made couture wedding dresses, and so the business is just closing for now. And she and her husband worked together, and she said it was a strain on the relationship, it was a strain on the business. In the end, they worked out, she said, the only way we could make it work was if I told him to leave the business, and then things got a bit better at home. How are you both working, like, in the same business but also being married? How's that working out for you?
1: I think everyone has their moments, right? And that's perfect. Love is not perfect, right? It's perfectly imperfect.
2: Yeah. I feel like we're still in the honeymoon stage a few years into it, because we don't really fight when it comes to business. Mm. It's, I've got my part where Anna works with the client to create the vision that they want, and then I do the handyman side or behind the scenes to actually physically make that work. So we have both our parts, and it works really well. We don't clash with what's her side that she does and what I do on my side. So I think that's how we make it meld together better.
0: Well, I like the energy between you two, even just talking to you now. Thank you for the chat today. See you later.
2: Thanks, Joe.
1: Thanks for having us,
0: Bye-bye. Joe. That's Anna Maria and Seb's Adelaide proposals. And Anna, who's working on the program today, she was out for a run on West Beach and saw it. And she, being a very good broadcaster, stopped, didn't interrupt the proposal, of course, but stopped and said, what the heck's going on here? And maybe you've seen something like that unfolding before and wondered how it all happens. And now we know. It's 20 to 3. Here is your song quiz. That's what we've got. Shall we go through some of the guesses again? All right. So is it Freedom by George Michael? Ask this text. Oh, no. It sounds like that. Hear it again.

0: Is it Ant Music from Foxy asks Mount? Sorry, Ant Music asks Foxy in Mount Gambier. No. Is it Tears for Fears? Ask this text. No. And Joe from Unley Park thought it might have been Bob Marley, Buffalo Soldier. Also no. I won't give you the longer clue because it turns out we do have one person getting it right. So I'll let them keep the glory, but if you think you can get it right as well, 0467 922 891.
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0: We're just 20 minutes away from the Friday chill out and we're getting the OG gang back together. Narelle Graham's on board, Nikolai Balhartz and myself. We're all coming to you with a different topic just to really ease into the Friday feels, getting relaxed, having a bit of fun. We've got songs that we want to choose you to choose from. While Narelle was away, I felt like it was a bit more of a level playing field, but she does apparently know what is popular and what you're most likely to vote for. So we'll see how she goes today against Nikolai and myself. It's 3:15. This is ABC Adelaide, South Australia and Broken Hill. My name's Joe. If you've lived in Alberton over the past few decades, you'll probably know who Frank Marucci is, the barber who was so full of life and character. Well, he's being remembered now with a plaque in the garden of the newly renovated Alberton Railway Station. And judging by all the comments we've seen on social media about this, he is so fondly remembered. And if you remember Frank, give me a call, 1300 222 891. You can send me a text as well on 0467 922 891. And Joe is Frank Marucci's son. Hello, Joe.
7: Hello. Yeah.
0: What does this plaque mean for you and your family?
7: Oh, so much. We were just so thrilled that he was honoured in that way. A resident reached out to someone in the government department who, it turns out there's a committee that administers the gardens and railway stations, and that he's honoured and remembered in that way is such a thrill for us.
0: Yeah. Tell me about your dad.
7: He was a beautiful, loving man. He really had a passion for people. He loved it when he was his real passion. People coming in the chair was an experience. He connected with so many people, so many different walks of life. He had a real passion and zest for life. He's quite the character.
0: Yeah, and he was a barber, obviously. So did he tell you much about how he got into the game, what it was like in the early days, any of his clients, those sort of stories?
7: Oh, well, first of all, he would pull you up on that and say he was a hairstylist. So it was men's and women's. It did have the appearance of being a barber shop, but there were many women. He had the hair drying, the machines that went on the ladies' heads, and he had the curlers, and so it was always men and women in there. And it's something that he got into very early in his life. So he was in his teenage years, he got into barbering, and it was his career, his entire career, and it was something that he was deeply passionate about. He had he actually got recognised by Jay Weatherall about 10 years ago as being the longest serving barber in Adelaide. He was really thrilled for that. And he's acknowledged in front of his peers and he got a plaque, and it was in recognition of a TAFE course that was on barbering that was recently introduced.
0: Yeah. So was this just something that he always did?
7: Always, yeah.
0: Since he was a kid, by the sound of it.
7: Well, I believe that there were some of his relatives, I think it was a cousin or an uncle that was in the game and in that trade, and then he found his way into that. There was his brother, so it was called Marici Brothers. His brother was a hairdresser, hairstylist as well, and so that probably it was that he followed in his brother's footsteps, or he went into it first. That one's, I'm a little fuzzy on that one.
0: Brothers do often compete in that regards as to who is first. And it sounds like it runs in the family then, Joe. Any temptation from you to become a hairstylist?
7: Well, I swept a lot of floors over the years. So he was, fondly remember sweeping those floors. There was, there were many times where, there were a couple of times that Paul Macon, I don't know if you remember that show, what was it called? That he had a show, and so he went and did a series on him probably about 30 years ago, and then 20 or 30 years afterwards he came and did a repeat series on him.
0: Oh, someone will know what the name of that TV show is. What was the presenter? Paul Macon, did you say?
7: Paul Macon, yeah.
0: Who remembers that? What TV show is Joe talking about there? And Frank Marici has a special plaque now. Where's your father from?
7: He's from Italy, from Calabria. And he came here in his teenage years, and it pretty much they went to Queenstown, his mum and dad, and then he moved to Alberton, and we grew up in Alberton, so we're very much from the port.
0: And did you? So you're still in Alberton now, are you, Joe?
7: No, I've moved away, but a few years ago.
0: Yeah.
7: But we've still got some family that are there. So we've got a deep connection to Alberton, particularly with my dad. He's one of those. If you ever know anyone that's ever lived in Alberton or surrounding areas, it's quite likely that over the last 60 or 70 years, they've had their hair cut by him.
0: Yeah.
7: And that's always one of those things. If you talk to someone, you say from Alberton, and they've got any connection to that, they'd always say, "Well, that was my dad." And then they always fondly remember him, and they say, "Oh, yeah, we got a haircut there," or their father or their mother or even their grandfather. There was always a connection to him.
0: And often people of your dad's generation, Joe, will have been in the same house for decades. So did he have one home, one family home? You grew up there and that sort of thing?
7: Yeah, well, there were two. So they were both in Alberton. So they were... There was always really close proximity to his shop.
0: Yeah. And is the family a Port Adelaide supporter then?
7: You have to be. Mandatory.
0: I got a text saying, "I met Frank when we moved to Sussex Street in 2015. He would always say hello as he passed by. Once I mentioned at the door that I was unwell, he returned with a big bag of apples and gave me a recipe to boil them with sugar for a quick recovery, and it worked," says his text. Well, that sums up your dad really nicely by the sound of it, Joe.
7: Oh, definitely. He always had a natural remedy for something. So he would even if someone was in the chair, he would give them a massage, and then he would say, "You take this, we'll fix this ailment," and all through growing up, and you'd have that all the time. And so, you mentioned before about people coming and sharing stories. You'd always recall when he'd say that someone would travel a great distance to come and see him just for a haircut. So there are always many stories that he'd share around the dinner table.
0: That's so great. This text says it was Today Tonight on Channel 7 that you're thinking of.
7: That's the one.
0: Is that the one? Very good.
7: That's the one.
0: Well, Joe, it's just so nice to have your dad remembered this way. He sounds like a top bloke. Thank you very much for the chat.
7: So I'll just add that the reason that he's remembered is because he set up the garden there.
0: Oh.
7: So that's, he actually established the garden at the Alberton Railway Station, and that was acknowledged and confirmed by several of the community members. And that's how he was able to be recognised through this state government initiative. There's a guy by the name of Scott Bailey, he led that. And so it was a really great initiative that the government has in place. And
0: so did your dad just go and start the garden? He didn't get any approvals or anything like that. Probably back in the day, you just go and start a garden.
7: He would have done that 40, 50, 60 years ago.
0: You don't ask for council approval, you just go and do it.
7: Well, it was much the same as, there was some really good dirt that was there, and you would have thought, let's go into waste. You might as well start a garden.
0: Yeah. What sort of thing, can you describe the garden for me?
7: Well, there's lots of different, he might have had some vegetables there, and he was always planting. So he'd have chili and spinach and fruit trees, but I'm not sure, I think there's a lot of

0: native plants there at the moment. That's his current form, but he was planting all the time. He was very much the horticulturalist, and he was he loved to graft things, so it was very much a passion of his.
1: You know, if he was doing that today, we'd be calling him a guerrilla gardener. That's like the trendy name for what he was doing way back then. Joe, thank you so much. Joe Marici, Frank Marici, who has been remembered, honoured with a plaque in the garden at the newly renovated Alberton Railway Station. This text says, Frank was a great bloke. He cut my ex-wife's mum's hair for so long, you couldn't count the years. He loved to chat and would do anything for anyone. The only thing that unnerved me was the thickness of his glasses as he got older. They were like jam jar, thick lenses, is his text. Paul says, Frank Marici cut my hair back in the 70s when I was living in Queen Street in Alberton, says Paul. And your memories, if you would like to share them, you can text me on 0467 922 891. We must have a go at this song quiz. 0.7 of a second. Is the song Dido's Thank You Ask Wendy?
2: Ooh, this has been fun. You're getting so close.
1: No, that's not right. Nick in Aldinga Beach reckons it might be Beach Boys' Kokomo. Afraid not. Is it Faith by George Michael, asked Belinda? No. Is it Love Is in the Air? No. I think we have one person getting it right, is that correct? And that person is Jenny from Unley. Hello, Jenny.
3: Hi, Joe. How you going?
1: It's so rare to have just one person get the song quiz right. Let's listen to it again. How were you able to pick this so quickly?
3: Oh, I just know it. I know it from watching it on a movie.
1: Yes. Give it away. What's the movie?
3: What is the movie? I don't know. But the
1: I know the movie. Sorry. Yeah. That's not the name of the game even, Jenny. What's the song?
3: Hold On by Wilson Phillips.
1: And it's from Bridesmaids, I think. Is that what you're thinking?
3: That's it.
1: There we go. Thank you, Jenny. See ya.
3: Okay. Thanks, Joe.
1: Bye-bye.

0: A few minutes away from the news. Congratulations to our one person who got it right. Hold on, Wilson Phillips. Just before we go and find out what's happening on the chill out, Keeson's from Mount Barker. And you knew Frank the Barber. Do you have some memories you can share?
1: Yes, my wife and I, when we got married in 83, we moved in the into the rooms behind his shop, which was number 55. We were there for, 4 or 5 years, I think. We used to sort of say hello to Frank and give him a wave. One thing I remember is that he had sort of bottle-thick glasses. And when he was cutting people's hair, he was really right up close.
0: And was he as friendly and generous as we've been hearing so far?
1: As far as I remember, yes.
0: Yeah.
1: Another thing I remember is that his shop got broken into two or three times when we were there. I think we moved out in 89. We were originally behind the barber shop itself, and then we moved into the shop next door, which was no longer a shop. The whole bunch of shops, I think there were four, were owned by a friend of ours. I was down the front of the shop next door one time, and there were a couple of guys talking about breaking into the shop, into the barber shop. And I rang the police, and the police came around fairly quickly and apprehended the people involved. But I think it was just kids wanting to steal lollies and cigarettes and things.
0: You know what? Amateurs. But I'm so pleased that you called it in, Kissin. Thank you so much. And we're just about to go to the news. After that, we're getting the gang back together for the chill out. Nikolai Belhards, hello.
2: Hello.
0: Narelle Graham.
3: Hello.
0: Lovely to have you back as well. Thank you. Thank you for coming back. The people have missed your music.
3: Oh, and think of the heavyweights you've had in too. Jill Schiller, Deb Tribe.
0: So join us right after the news. We each come with a topic we would love to chat with you about, a song for you to choose. And hang out. Just come and hang out for an hour.
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5: Good afternoon, Sarah Maunder with ABC News. The lawyer for former professional cyclist and two-time Olympian Rowan Dennis will apply for a new judge to hear his case for driving while disqualified. Olivia Mason reports.
6: Dennis pleaded guilty to the charges in July. The 36-year-old was banned from driving for 5 years after he was handed a suspended sentence last year for the events leading up to the death of his Olympian wife, Melissa Hoskins. Ms. Hoskins died after she was struck by a car driven by Dennis outside their family home in the inner northern Adelaide suburb of Medindi. Police caught Dennis driving in June, not far from where his wife died in December 2023. In SA's district court today, Dennis's lawyer, Craig Calder, indicated he'll apply for a recusal. The matter will return to court on September 22nd.
5: The Australian Transport Safety Bureau has released its interim report from an ongoing investigation into the October 2025 engine failure of a regional express flight at Adelaide Airport. The Rex-operated Saab 340B aircraft was taking off and headed for Broken Hill when the left engine failed.

0: The plane didn't take off and the 23 passengers on board were able to disembark. The report says the aircraft's left engine was shipped to the UK, where it underwent an inspection. There it was confirmed the damage was primarily associated with the power turbine module. The damaged components have since been sent to the US for examination. Overseas, and rescuers in Nepal say they've pulled two workers alive from a tunnel during an ongoing operation to save dozens still trapped. Jono Wakeley has more.
1: The rescues come more than a week after the massive flash flooding disaster that devastated the Nepal-China border. Nepal's Ministry of Energy says they expect at least 42 people to be rescued from the Trishuli 3A hydropower plant. Hundreds of the more than 5,000 people still missing are labourers working in a vast network of tunnels at hydropower sites along the river. Engineers have been pumping air into these tunnels as part of the rescue operation. More than 1,200 people are now known to have died in the disaster, and 36 Australians remain unaccounted for.
0: Back home, and SA Health says more than 4,500 diphtheria vaccines have been administered as part of a blitz amid a cluster of cases. 18 cases have so far been reported this year in SA, part of a wider outbreak, mostly affecting remote Aboriginal communities in the NT, WA and Queensland. In the past 5 years, SA has recorded just 4 cases of the rare bacterial infection. State President of the Australian Medical Association, Peter Subramaniam, says the health response has been prompt, but social factors also contribute to its spread.
2: While the jab treats the outbreak, we need to address those underlying issues such as housing and environmental health, and also, of course, access to primary care to make sure that we don't get another outbreak again.
0: The Independent Education Union says more Catholic school staff may strike in the future as 80 teachers at Cardine College in Adelaide South walked off the job. Amid pay negotiations, Catholic Education SA is offering a 3% wage increase each year for 3 years, plus a one-off payment of $2,200. The union is calling for 6%, along with reduced teaching hours and smaller class sizes. SA Branch Secretary Tim Oosterbaan told 891 ABC Adelaide the Cardine College has been operating today on a heavily modified program.
3: You can't actually get temporary relief teachers to come and cover that number of people out. They've had to bring in a large number of staff from the Catholic Ed Office, something that would be untenable to do more than just a once-off, I'd suggest.
0: Catholic Education SA says it will continue to negotiate in good faith and says significant progress has been made to give teachers pay increases and other benefits. It says school is continuing as normal at Cardine College, thanking staff and students for attending. In the AFL, Crows senior assistant coach Scott Byrne says midfielder Isaac Rankin is in good form. Ahead of tomorrow's clash with the Western Bulldogs, dual premiership winner Callum Archie is set to play in tomorrow's elimination final at Adelaide Oval. Zach Taylor is out with a hamstring injury. Scott Byrne says players are looking fit compared to the same time last year.
4: We feel we're more experienced. We feel like the players are in a better position to really attack this final game. So, there's an element of confidence, but there's still a lot of respect for who we're coming up against as well.
0: South Australia's weather for today. There's a severe weather warning for damaging winds in place for the Mount Lofty Ranges, Mid-North, Kangaroo Island, Upper and Lower Southeast and parts of the Flinders and Murray Lands. Port Lincoln 22, Port Pirie 24, Renmark 20 degrees today, Mount Gambier 17, showers increasing. Adelaide a top of 21 today, it's currently 19.1 degrees, 17 for tomorrow and Sunday. ABC News.
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11: It is 3:05. Welcome to another edition of the Friday Chill Out with Joe Laverty.
12: Yes,
11: and
12: so good to be here with
11: Narelle
12: you.
11: Narelle Graham.
12: Hello.
11: We should have organised confetti.
12: That would have been so cool.
11: Small fireworks that would probably set off all the smoke detectors in here. But instead we'll just say we're very glad you're back.
12: Thank you very much. It's good to be back as well.
11: Now, we've got lots of things we want to talk about. I want to talk about punctuality in a moment. How important is punctuality to you, but also what's your feel about whether or not it's changing just generally? Is punctuality as important, or given the weight that

0: it maybe was in the past. That's what I want to talk about.
1: I saw coming to work the other day the strangest thing strapped to the top of a car. Something which, if of all the strange things, you couldn't predict this. So I'll tell you my story, but I would love to know if you've ever seen something really strange being towed or strapped to the top of a car on your journeys. What was that very, very strange thing?
2: I can't wait to hear those stories. And I want to talk about how the way we view movies and TV programs has changed, because back in 1997, Netflix started in the United States, and it wasn't the viewing platform that we now know when it first started in 97. And when you think about it, and you think about kids these days, their mind would boggle at what we had to do to go and rent a movie.
1: Oh, yes. The effort. We had to leave the house.
0: I know.
1: Unbelievable.
0: We've also each chosen a song that we think is worthy. Now, how do we get Narelle up to speed about what's happened? Nearly everybody has felt that has been sitting in your chair has felt some burden of responsibility to live up to winning the song, because everyone was like, well, Narelle always wins and I've got to try and win.
1: But I have to has been a bit more balanced.
2: Has it?
1: Without you here.
2: Oh,
1: yes.
2: Great.
1: It's been a lot more even playing field.
0: Look forward to that ending imminently. So we've each chosen a song that we think is the best song that we think you should hear, and we need your votes to 0467 922 891. My suggestion this afternoon is from Madness.

0: I said, are you gonna be my girl?
1: If you want to feel like it's Friday, you know how to vote.
2: That is Joe's suggestion.
3: And I've gone back to the 1980s where I spend a lot of time, I think, and a little known song by this band. No, it's the only one anyone knows. It's Flock of Seagulls and I Ran.

0: So that is Narelle's suggestion. Wiley, very quick on the text line, before you'd even announced your suggestion, it said, enough already, Narelle gets my vote. So it's good to
1: Wiley,
0: see.
1: Thank you.
0: It's good to see that the mind games are commencing once again.
1: I appreciate it.
0: So get your votes in 0467 922 891. Our house madness, my suggestion. Joe, Are You Going to Be My Girl? Or Narelle's I Ran by Flock of Seagulls. 3:09 is the time. Now, I want to talk punctuality. This kind of wasn't really inspired by a particular moment, but I just remember wondering whether or not, and be very keen to hear people's thoughts about whether or not punctuality is treated as seriously as it once was. And I think probably this is one of those weird things where the job that you're in may play a factor. Like, I think in radio, obviously, time counts.
2: You do have to be very punctual if you're going to try and time out to the news, because guess what? The news will not wait for you.
0: Yeah.
2: You have to get that timing just right.
0: Or if we all said, we'll probably start the chill out 12 past or 12:15 or something. So that probably, I think, forms part of my thinking about it, because I am one of those people that thinks punctuality is important. Mm. I think it partially because it's kind of a marker of respect that you value the other person's time. If you turn up on time,
1: I can assure you, as somebody who is never on time, that it's never about disrespect. I promise you, it's about being a complete scatterbrain. It's usually, even when I think, I've left heaps of time, and I had a doctor's appointment this week that I was like 15 minutes late for, and I'd left so much time, but then I went to leave, and do you think I could find my phone? No. Oh. And I needed the phone because that was going to be giving directions in my ear so that I could get to where I needed to go.

0: So I end up late for that. It's just, even with the best planning, I'm always late.
1: I think actually that's another reason why I try my best not to be, because I hate that feeling. I hate that feeling of the little kind of micro panic of, okay, the world's not going to end, but I'm going to be late at night. I can't find it. If you can't find something and time continues to tick, you can almost hear the clock ticking second by second. Yeah, can't do it.
0: No.
2: I go nuclear on my kids trying to get them where they need to go. So I say, we're leaving in 2 minutes. And so I give them the time. And so they hustle and they're dragging things into the car. And I'm like, good, we're on time by the minute. And then I've done a Narelle and I've gone, oh, I've left my thing inside. I'll be right back. So I think it is really important to, you know, to be on time, to get to where you're meant to be going. I give time calls all morning. We're leaving in 15 minutes. We're leaving in 10 minutes.
1: Yeah,
2: we're leaving in 5 minutes. And it's a big part of my day is making sure other people are on time. But I'm quite famously miss planes all the time. Oh. All the time I'll miss planes. All the time.
1: But then do you usually have to buy another ticket? Or do you just get pushed onto another flight?
2: Usually there is we have to purchase another ticket, or they'll say, oh, we'll give you another one discounted. You know, there's a system. They know a snap by now.
1: They're like, hey, here Joe, comes Tim and Joe.
2: So we're always running ridiculously late and usually just scraping by the skin of our teeth to get to where we're going.
0: It is still important because I have a child that is late to school several times a week, and the school sends me a text message every time they are late.
1: But is that, do you reckon, saying they signed in late?
0: Yeah, and I say, please, I don't want another text message today, please, please. And then we'll be late. We'll be good for a couple of days, and then we're late again.
1: What are your thoughts about this? I've got a friend who, let's say you make a doctor's appointment at 10, they will turn up at about 10:15.
0: Oh,
2: because, no, that's not right.
1: But maybe 10's a bad example. Let's say midday. Yeah. And they'll say, I'll get there about 12:15. Because they work on the theory that doctors are always late. Mm-hmm. So there's no point getting there on time because you're not going to be seen anyway. You may as well save yourself, buy yourself that extra 15 minutes and turn up late. Is that okay, or is that not okay?
2: No, I don't think so.
0: No, that's not okay. And I think that if your appointment is at 12 and you're not there till 12:15, the person who's booked in at 12:15 that gets there at 11:50 is going to jump you.
2: Exactly.
0: They're going to see them before you.
1: Yeah. Okay.
2: I think you have to be there on time for the doctor, because if the doctor comes out and you're not there, they're just going to move on, and then you lose your spot. Usually doctors try their hardest to get you in anyway, but that's not cool.
1: We'd love your thoughts. 0467 922 891, or you can give us a call on 1300 222 891. Leon says, I get annoyed when people show up quite late to coffee, but also get annoyed when they tell me off if I'm 5 minutes late. It's quite funny. The worst case is arriving on time or early for a doctor's appointment, then waiting for an hour to be seen, which is certainly something that happens a bit. And John in the spreader says, I'm afraid that I'll probably end up being late to my own funeral. I just cannot help myself. 0467 922 891. Sandy from Flagstaff Hill, you've got thoughts on this, Sandy?
3: Yeah, I just feel like if you're late and it's not your fault, like if you're going somewhere and there's a car accident, you go, okay, yeah, it's not my fault. But just because you couldn't get your act together, I just feel like your whole day's not complete and you've failed. And it's a bit like getting out of bed and not making your bed. And it's like, well, you haven't started your day well, so it's not going to end well, is it?
1: Yeah, I like that. It kind of gives you that little mental load.
3: Yeah, I just feel like if you turn up late, just even like when you walk out the door and you're late, I just feel like you've failed.
0: Yeah.
2: I have to say, though, I do purposely arrive at parties late.
1: That, I'm glad you mentioned that, because that is my exception. I actually think, and I remember speaking to an etiquette person about this at some point. I can't remember what brought this on, but they said it's actually kind of rude to turn up. If you've got an invitation to a dinner party and it starts at 7, it's actually rude to turn up at 7.
0: Oh,
2: I won't turn up at a dinner party late.
1: Wouldn't you? Okay, so if I said come over for dinner at 7.
2: I'd be there at 7.
1: Ooh, yeah,
2: I'd probably be a few minutes after 7, but I would be there.
1: What a shocking faux pas.
2: But if it was the staff party, I'd arrive an hour late, quite happily, because... Okay. You get rid of that social anxiety moment where everyone's really sober.

0: because I think she knows that I try really hard, but I'm always late and she's always sitting there. And as I walked in, she could tell how frazzled I was, gave me a hug and said, I couldn't give a that you're running late. Don't worry about it. Let's have a nice lunch. Right. And that just took all the pressure off.
1: That's nice. Yeah.
2: Yeah, a little bit of forgiveness goes a very long way. Trucker Pete, you found yourself almost in trouble at one point.
3: Oh, good afternoon, team. Yes, look, I used to be terrible. I remember I turned up at my girlfriend's place about 4 hours late once, and she said, look, Pete, I love you, but if you do that again, it's over. And I got the memo, and we've been married for 36 years. I'm very punctual now because it is rude to, to turn up late.
2: Four hours is quite an issue. I would have thought that the person's just not turning up after that long.
3: I was just a bit unsure, and that was before the days before mobile phones and stuff. I didn't think we'd made a concrete arrangement, but anyway.
1: Right.
2: Ah. Okay,
1: you've got to hear from your wife. You know we made a concrete arrangement.
2: It was in the diary. This is an interesting one. Someone says, I have up to 10 clients a day as a healthcare professional. I understand people can be late, but if it becomes a regular thing, I ask them to be a bit more mindful of it because it pushes all the clients out. Or I'll just fill their spot. 20 minutes late, you get rescheduled.
1: Yeah.
2: I think that's understandable. Yeah. I think, you know, it's like...
1: You never learn unless you have consequences.
2: No, and I think there can be exceptions to that. Like if you're, you know, you get caught behind a car crash or something really, you know, unusual, then fair enough. Mm. But if you're late a lot, if it becomes a habit...
0: Yeah.
1: That's a problem, especially if time is money, Nikolai.
2: Mm.
0: It's such a relief when you are going to the doctors or something, though, and you get there and you're thinking, oh, my goodness, I've just squeaked in time for my appointment, and then you find out that they are running late. I feel so relieved. No one will know that I didn't get here in time.
2: Lots of your thoughts coming through on the text line 046792. Actually, Daniel, on a similar line to what you're saying, Narelle, I had a girlfriend who was always an hour late, so no matter what, I just used to move things up an hour, which is such a good way of doing it. Worked for a while, then she rumbled me and that was that, and spent New Year's Eve in a garage after that. Wow, that's a whole other story. Wendy wants to know, Joe, are you still running on Darwin time?
1: Darwin time is famously, what time are you meant to be there? 1 o'clock. Well, sometime between 2 o'clock and 5 o'clock is when I'll get there.
2: But doesn't that, I feel like that wouldn't work. I mean, I guess maybe it does work if everybody agrees to it.
1: Yeah, I think the whole town is kind of going, yep, what time is it? Roughly, that's when I'll get there.
0: Racking my bags, I'm going to Darwin.
1: That's my hometown. It's like island time. You sort of say three, but that could mean anything.
2: Andrew says, we gave my mum an invitation to our wedding with a start time an hour earlier than everyone else's so that she would be there on time.
1: That work then?
2: Personalised. Yeah, let us know. I presume it worked, Andrew. Personalised invites is an excellent thing. And Jude says, look, being late is avoidable. It's really bad manners if you are late. And a couple of people echoing that. Another person says, nothing hard about being on time. It's disrespectful to be constantly late. There are no excuses. But John says, look, my wife's doctor is notoriously late even for the first appointment, which is interesting.
1: I wonder, that must be they're going through blood results first thing in the morning or any kind of thing that sort of keeps
2: Or if an emergency, someone comes in at the first, top of the morning, they're like, I'm having whatever serious issue, you've got to see them straight away.
0: I think they've got a lot of work going on
2: that
0: we don't see. Yeah.
2: Yeah. 0467922891 is the text number. Jane's given us a call as well. You've got a wedding story for us, Jane.
4: Yes. Hello. I'm very always on time, if not a little bit early. You can always rely on me to be slightly earlier than I should be, but that's another story. But when my husband and I got married nearly 40 years ago, his family were always an hour or 2 hours late for everything. And it used to upset me and, the lunch plans and the dinner plans, whatever. So when we got married, we asked his older brother to be the videographer. And we didn't really want a video, but we wanted them to get there early. Anyway, they all arrived early, which was really great. Took the video, and after the wedding, we found out that he hadn't put a film in the camera.
2: Oh, no. Hard to recreate as well. Hard to go back and go for a do-over.
4: Quite honestly, I didn't really need a video anyway, but it was such a silly story that it's so typical of them.
0: At least they were there.
4: That's right. We had photos, so that was enough.
2: You got some.

0: hard to take video without videotape. You know, that, and not, it's yeah, hard to not know
1: like a little
0: that,
1: icon will turn up or something. Yeah.
0: It makes it pretty clear if there's no videotape.
1: And all of
0: it.
1: The intent that would have gone in, all the work that would have gone into thinking you were filming it.
0: And all the stopping and starting it.
1: Jane, thank you very much. 21 past three is the time. You're on the Friday Chill Out on 891 ABC Adelaide, South Australia and Broken Hill. Nick, Joe and Narelle with you. This is Mondo Rock.

0: Mondo Rock with Cool World on 891 ABC Adelaide, South Australia and Broken Hill. You're on the Friday Chill Out with Nick Jones and Narelle. Lots of your punctuality thoughts coming through on the text line. Rob from Gawler says early is on time. This is a good one from Wendy. Wendy says, I always give myself buffer time to get somewhere. The way I work it out is I estimate if something's going to take half an hour to drive to, I double it and then add 10 minutes.
1: Wow, that's quite a strategy.
0: And that way I'm not late. Another person says, I was a stay-at-home dad. I took 3 kids under 8 for a dental appointment at 1 p.m. I got there at 1:02 p.m. and the receptionist's first words to me was, you are late.
2: Oh.
0: Ooh, that's a feeling of shame that's hard to get. And Sheila says, I recall my children sauntering off to school with me, telling me they were sure to be late. Some days they just didn't care. When one of them set off for a shift at the after-school job they had, I suggested they hurry or you'll be late. An hour later, they were back crying because they'd been sent home for being 5 minutes late for the shift. And I just thank goodness that someone had explained, and I tried, that punctuality has a purpose.
1: Yes.
0: Never had to warn them again. There you go. Keep your votes coming in for your Nick Joe.

0: Narelle as well, which song you want to hear in full. I want you to hear Our House by Madness. Joe wants you to hear Are You Gonna Be My Girl by Jett. And Narelle wants you to hear I Ran by Flock of Seagulls. Everyone's happy you're back, Narelle.
1: Yay!
0: Let's just put it that way. So keep your votes coming in. I don't think I need to make it any clearer than that. It's 26 past three.
2: It's a Sunday tradition.
3: G'day, this is Macca. 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
7: 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That's 1-300-222-891.
0: You saw something weird, Joe.
1: I saw something proper weird coming to work. It was at the beginning of the week, and coming up the street here, getting ready to enter into our gates, was a car. Strapped to the top of the car was a full-sized coffin. Just drive it around. It was a sedan. It was just a sedan driving around with a coffin strapped to the top. And you know, it's got the handles for the pallbearers and everything to carry, and a black coffin. And everyone was stopping and looking. You could see all the cars around going, what the heck are you doing?
0: This looks like a very unofficial hearse.
1: Are you trying to save money on funeral costs? What's going on here? And the car with the coffin strapped to the top pulled up at our ABC gate and was having trouble getting the pass to work. So for ages, the car was in the street with people looking at it. And it took me a little while to Jerry. The State Theatre Company has their prop shop here in Collinswood as well. So obviously it was a prop. But I don't know how far that car with the coffin on top will have had to drive, where it came from, how long it was on the road. But it made me think about all the times you see something that when you're on the road, you go, what the heck is that? And catches you by surprise. There was in Canberra, there was a guy who had a therapy alpaca. This was before therapy animals were really quite popular. And he would drive around with his therapy alpaca with its head sticking out the window.
8: Oh, so thank goodness. For a minute there, I thought it was going to be on the roof.
0: I thought you were going to say sunroof. Broken right out the top.
1: So he's driving with this alpaca, and you pull up at the side of the road and the alpaca staring at you through the car window. And maybe it was you who was taking something strange in the trailer or strapped to the roof. Any stories that you can share, Nicolai?
0: So, I mean, I've seen, and I'm sure a lot of people have seen the same mattresses that people have wound the windows down and just got the thinnest string almost that you could possibly get that have no structural integrity whatsoever, and just wrap it around and then that's fine.
1: It sort of flaps and it looks like the car's got to take off.
8: Yeah.
0: I always stay back a little bit from those.
1: Yeah.
0: But I think the weirdest thing that I've seen getting towed was my own car.
1: Oh.
0: So, that is a bad feeling. So we were living in Melbourne at the time, and my wife had just given birth to our daughter, our second child, and it was right in the middle of lockdown. So, you know, and Melbourne lockdowns were the real deal. So I actually got told that before she gave birth that I would only be allowed to stay for 2 hours because of the restrictions, and then I'd get kicked out. Thankfully, the lovely nurses and midwives kind of turned a little bit of a blind eye and just let me stay for a bit longer.
1: Sorry, I know this is not what the story is about, but you're 2 hours during the birthing process?
0: Post. Well, yeah, that was one of the things. I was like, what, someone going to start a stopwatch?
1: Yeah, you're 2 hours.
0: At official
1: the baby's
0: time
1: crowning,
0: of birth.
1: Get out, sorry, you're 2 hours is up.
0: Yeah, it was a weird
1: time, Melbourne.
0: Weird time. So, but thankfully, the nurses and wives are very generous and just, you know, it's all right, you can stay. And because, you know, you're so kind of scattered at that time because there's so many different things going on, I'm normally very careful with that stuff, but I parked in a zone where I shouldn't have that turned into a clear way and did the stereotypical thing of eventually saying goodbye, going home to look after our son, who my mum had, and turning the corner and the car being rolled up onto the tow truck, and just thinking, it's lockdown, so there's no one there.
1: Exactly.
0: No one's driving around.
1: Yep. Are losing their jobs, but not the tow people.
0: Yeah. And I did the wrong thing. Like, I can't avoid that I was in the wrong. I overstayed the welcome. I need to put my hand up and say that's, you know, you can't expect to avoid that. But of course you run up and you go, no, don't don't take my car. And the guy was pretty good about it. He kind of said, I said, can you please, like, it's COVID. There's no one here. My wife's just had a baby. You gotta try and leverage things. And he was pretty good about it, but he was like, I can't, because on tow trucks these days, this is unbeknownst to me, they have little cameras pointing on the side of the tow trucks back towards the rear of it.
8: Oh.
0: And he was like, well, the process has already started. So because he'd written the ticket and half loaded it on, I was like, oh, okay, all right. And I said, can I just have the car then, please? Like, I'll take the fine, can I have the car? And that's where he was like, I shouldn't, but I will.
1: Oh, that's great.
0: And I was like, oh, thank you. That's something. So he then loaded me back off, gave me a very hefty fine. And yeah, not a great feeling seeing your own car going up on the back of a tow truck.
8: Oh, no, I can imagine.
1: They are not mucking around in Melbourne with that. When we went to Melbourne recently, Tim said, I'll just go and make sure there's still enough money in the parking meter. And 20 minutes later, he's called. He's like, I think our car's been towed. And so we had to go to the depot to pick up the car. Yeah. And it was just person after person after person, everyone going, oh, our car got towed. They would have just made tens of thousands of dollars just in that little period of the Clearway.
8: That feels so mean.
1: It was so mean. Anyway.
0: But yeah, that was not a fun. Not what you want to see getting towed, your own vehicle.
1: Yes, exactly. Narelle?
8: Well, my in-laws have a theory that there's no such thing as overloading the car. And we were visiting them. I think we'd had Charlie at that point. So she was quite little and they wanted to offload some children's toys. And we'd taken so much stuff that had been offloaded to us and we only had a tiny little car, a Hyundai. And there was this Barbie camper van that was to be gifted to this tiny baby. It was used Barbie camper van.
0: Yeah.
8: Which,
0: how big are we talking?
8: They're pretty big. You know, Barbie camper van is as
0: 50 or 60 centimetres long.
8: A metre and a bit long. Oh, okay.
1: It's probably
8: really
1: about the size of a small suitcase.
8: Yeah.
0: Okay, all right.
8: And there was nowhere left to put it. So it was suggested that what we should do is duct tape the Barbie camper van to the roof of the Hyundai and drive it.
0: That's definitely not going to damage the paint or anything. That'll be fine.
8: But I said no. I said, no, I'm not.
1: That's
8: I'm
1: where
8: not
1: you draw the line.
8: we'll get the camper van next trip or something. So that's the one that comes to mind when I think of weird things that have been towed. But they'd already ruined a motorbike of mine with duct tape. You know, oh, that's all right. We'll fix it with duct tape. And I'm like, oh, no, we're not doing duct tape on the car.
0: The miracle fix material. Funny. All you need is duct tape and WD-40.
8: Yeah.
0: Get it stuck or get it
8: May
0: unstuck.
8: May I suggest gaffer tape if you're going to put something on the roof of the car?
0: I just think no tape.
8: Yeah.
1: Yes. Once tape is any part of the equation.
0: Tape and
1: paint. We're in securing
0: paint.
1: Something to a car.
8: Everyone around you has to have such trust in other drivers when it comes to towing or putting something on the roof, don't they? Because if that comes off, wow.
1: Oh, yeah. Mm. So you see all the time, especially in Darwin, when they're doing the big cyclone cleanups, the back of the ute will just be filled with tins, sheets of tin and palm fronds, and it'll be flapping in the air. And that's terrifying to think what's going to blow off the back of your ute in this kind of wind, getting ready for cyclone cleanup, and just how much debris there is.
8: Straight
1: very
8: through the windshield.
1: Risky. And sometimes you go down the street and people will be driving with their coffee cup on the top. You know, if they've had their coffee, they're like, I'll drink this later, put the coffee on top.
0: So I did that a while ago and noticed as I heard a bang and the kids took absolute delight.
1: Oh, they would have loved it. Never forget that.
0: Best thing. And so then I think it was for Christmas the following year, I got a replacement coffee cup but engraved on it, it said, do not leave on roof of car.
8: Yeah.
0: So just a good little reminder. And I was like, and my wife said, no, the kids came up with that. They were like, we need to put a reminder on there so it doesn't come off again.
1: That's
0: like,
1: very funny.
8: I've done that before, put my breakfast, which was a banana and something else, on the top of the car, and then got to work and gone, where's my... Oh, that's right. And
0: was it still there?
8: No.
0: Oh,
8: that would have been great. Long gone. And I saw someone driving in Melbourne with a cat on the roof of their car, but
1: what?
8: That wasn't wasn't on purpose. That wasn't to move the cat, I'm pretty sure.
1: I wouldn't have thought so.
8: It's just they, and everybody was tooting. I was going for a jog and everybody was tooting and waving at this poor woman who's driving along thinking, what is it? Mm. What is it? And this cat, meanwhile, is

0: on the roof of the car trying to stay on the roof.
1: Wow. What have you seen, Toad? What have you, Toad? 1-300-222-891. Sean from Mount Gambier, what have you seen, Sean?
2: A couple of months ago, a mate sent me a video. There was a gentleman on a push bike in Mount Gambier, just not that unusual, but he had a sizable trailer behind, and mounted on the trailer was a very large ride-on lawnmower.
0: Oh!
1: You'd have to have some pretty strong legs for that.
2: Yeah, I don't know if he was training for the Tour de France.
1: Wow, that's impressive. I mean, you'd have to think that the ride-on lawnmower was not working, I guess, because otherwise you'd just...
0: Do it the other way around.
1: Yeah, do it the other way. Do it the other way around. Sean, yeah, thank... Oh, yeah?
2: Thanks, guys. Oh, sorry, I was going to say, it's a strange law in South Australia that if you're driving a lawnmower from one place to another to cut grass, it does not have to be registered.
0: So you can drive from verge to verge all the way from the city to Mount Barker, and so long as you're cutting grass...
3: Along the way.
0: Yeah. Along the way, well, you should be right.
2: I don't think farm implements can go on the southeastern freeway. Yeah.
1: I mean, southeastern's got enough problems. We don't need ride-on lawnmowers added to it. Sean, thank you very much. Don from Strathalbyn is with us too. Don, good afternoon to you.
4: Good afternoon. In 1969, just after I was married, we were moving into a unfurnished flat, and my wife and I went out in a small... Austin A40, I think it was, and we bought some furniture. And on the top of the car, without roof racks, just straight on the roof, I put a double wardrobe. On top of that was a dressing table, and on top of that, with the legs facing down, was a dining room table.
0: Oh, secured with duct tape.
4: No, I did have rope.
1: Oh, okay, cool. That's good.
4: I had to get in and out through the window.
1: That's great.
4: And we drove from the western suburbs of Sydney to the North Shore.
0: Wow.
1: That's nice. Amazing. Don, I don't dare say you wouldn't get away with that today. That's a lot.
0: Yeah.
1: To watch out for tunnels
0: and
1: things like that.
0: How proud Don would have been after constructing that on top of the car?
3: And then getting from A to B and actually go, yes, we did it. You said I couldn't do it and we did it.
1: Don't even need an engineering degree. Robin from Adelaide's with us. Hi, Robin.
5: Hi. I couldn't resist telling you this story. It's not a car, but when my mother was pregnant with her first baby, which is now, my sister's now 80, they didn't have a car. So my dad made a high chair at his work, and he wasn't a very good handyman, and it had five legs. And he put the high chair on top of his head and rode the bike home. And when Mum said when she saw him coming up the street, she ran inside. So she wouldn't, she pretended she didn't know where he was going.
0: Just riding one hand, one on the...
5: I don't know how he was holding it, but he had a high chair on his head with five legs. It would have looked like a spider.
0: That
1: is such an image you've created, Robin. That's amazing.
0: You hear about people driving their car with an arm out the window, holding on to something.
1: Yeah.
0: Don't do that. Please don't do that.
3: That's also a no-no. But back in the day, that was how we got it done, Narelle.
1: Paul in Highgate, you've got a story for us, Paul, about something that's happening in London.
6: So London has a lot of limitations on traffic, and car parking is like the Hunger Games. And after 24 hours on a flight, we got to Heathrow and then we took the express to Paddington Station, and we decided to walk at 7 o'clock in the morning through this really exclusive part of London to Marble Arch. And every car there is a BMW or a Mercedes-Benz. And we saw this truck turn up and sort of parallel next to this Porsche 911. And it's not like in Australia where they drag it up the back of the truck, because you can't do that because the cars are so packed together. So it just lowers its arm, puts an arm outside like a crane, lowers a cage, then they just strap this bit around the Porsche 911, pick it up on the crane, and then swing it back onto the truck and then just drive off.
0: Oh, wow.
6: And this is parking inspectors in London. So there's no flexibility whatsoever, not just for parking, but also, they've got the congestion taxes and all that stuff.
1: Wow.
6: This is 7 o'clock in the morning, and there's a man with a clipboard watching it all happening, and you're thinking, that guy, I wonder where he's going to go to get his car. Doesn't matter how much

0: learn, whether you're a doctor, lawyer, or Indian chief, they will take your car and drive it off to some godforsaken part of London.
1: That sounds quite spectacular. And how are you going to get there without your car?
2: Yeah, that's amazing. And a Porsche as well. You wouldn't want to put a ding in it on the way.
1: No.
2: That'd be a fun email to send. Kaz from the Adelaide Hills, you've got a story for us too, Kaz.
3: I have. Hang on. Getting away from the radio. I'm actually a first-timer. Yes, donkeys years ago, travelling in a Beetle with a friend, and it must have been for some sort of advertising, I don't remember, but it had this papier-mâché chook head on the roof of the car that doubled the height of the car. So the body of the car was meant to be the body of the chook. And then to add to the story, we got confused at the Port Wakefield intersection, as people do, went down the wrong side of Main North Road, and traffic coming towards us, instead of being angry, we're all laughing their heads off and pointing.
1: I bet there are people listening right now, Kaz, who remember that.
3: That's gold if they turn up. And from our perspective, we wondered what everyone was laughing at because we forgot about the thing on the roof. Of course, we couldn't see it. So there you go. That's my story.
1: That's Kaz, thanks for being a first-time caller. That's a cracker. Thank you.
2: That's great. And John from Seaford Meadows, you've got a story for us too, John.
4: Yeah, this is back in the 80s. So I was driving towards Glenelg on the Anzac Highway, and there was a car coming the other way. It had probably as big a boat on a trailer as you could probably get. And it looked quite brand new, like a fishing boat.
2: Yep.
4: And they pulled up at the lights. Obviously, they hadn't tied it on very well, and it landed on top of the car that was towing it.
1: Oh.
4: So it came straight up the trailer. Up onto the roof of the car. It was a real mess.
1: Oh, damn.
2: Oh, dear. Well, that just goes to say, if you don't, John, thank you, if you don't secure loads properly, just how much how scary that would be as well if you were the other driver.
1: I remember another one from Darwin. They're all cowboys up there, and where they were towing the boat down the main road, and in the boat in the back where all these other blokes are like just getting a lift because there were too many people to put in the car, so just right along just being towed to the boat.
2: Creativity.
1: Yep.
2: Lachlan's got another cat story, a similar one actually, saying, driving down Anzac Highway, car pulls out from a side street, there's a cat on the roof, spread-eagled, eyes as large as dinner plates. Its claws must have been clinging into the paintwork. Off it went until it got to the traffic lights. The cat jumped off and took off like a rocket.
1: Wow.
2: Yeah. You can imagine the relief from that.
1: That's why you've got to keep your cats inside.
2: Joe from Wakery says a friend left his prayer book on the roof of his parents' car. 5 miles later, got home, it was still there.
1: Divine intervention.
2: Keep your votes coming in for your Nick, Joe or Narelle. I mean, you can. I don't know that there's much point at this particular part of the hour.
1: Is it that far ahead?
2: 0467 922 891. Our House Madness, my suggestion. Are You Going to Be My Girl, Joe's suggestion? Or Iran, Flock of Seagulls for Narelle.
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2: Narelle, you want to talk about our viewing habits?
11: I do, yeah. How we view movies and TV programs and how it's changed. And people might have stories about maybe using something like a BitTorrent to download things.
1: That sounds illegal.
11: Oh, yeah. I never did it, but I know of people. I've heard.
2: A friend of mine.
11: People did.
2: Grinnell Rayum. Once upon a time.
11: See, 1997, so 29 years ago, Netflix was founded in California. And so now it's a streaming button on your TV. But back then, it was a mail order DVD company. And I thought, wow. Kids would just, their mind would be blown, wouldn't it, to think that you have to wait for something to arrive in the post, a movie to arrive in the post. And in Australia, we had Big Pond and they started a DVD service. But Stav called in to the show during the week to remind us about laser discs, and he ran a laser disc rental service. This was before DVDs.
12: Laserdiscs were very cool. They were the first digital movie to come out. So we had VHS, and then Laserdisc came out. It was the size of a record. You had to obviously have a Laserdisc player. Picture quality was, they were calling it 720i, but the sound, it was the sound that was coming from Laserdisc that was the game changer. I was obviously a bus, I was buying the movies from the US, and they were costing a fortune, $90, $100, $120 a movie, so they're really, really expensive. I've still got around about, I reckon it's about 300 Laserdiscs, and I've got two Laserdisc players, and especially the box sets that were coming out in, they were just so good, so much effort, so much money put into them, and the artwork was just excellent. Yeah, I love them. And I won't part with them, I just won't.
11: So it got me thinking, wow, I'd forgotten about Laserdiscs. So
1: they were huge as well, weren't they?
11: 891.
2: Yeah,
11: they didn't. It was a blip, really,
2: in
11: time. In
2: tech,
11: but like he says about the sound, I got invited to a friend's place to watch, as a teenager, Total Recall on Laserdisc. And I remember them saying, oh, yeah, the sound is so good. And it was quite a violent movie. And so all of the crunching and grinding that is going on was all very, oh, it's so realistic. And it was only after Stav called that I was thinking back on it, and I thought, yeah, it sounded realistic, but it wasn't. People weren't actually getting bones crunched.
1: Oh, you know what they're doing?
11: It was just
1: celery.
11: Yeah.
1: You get celery and you twist the celery and it sounds exactly like bones.
11: And we were going, oh, yeah, you can really hear it. But, of course, no bones were really being crunched. But do you remember how you used to, Joe?
1: Probably we had two television stations in Darwin, Channel 2, which was the ABC, and Channel 8, which was like this weird hybrid of all the commercials. And this is going back to your question about punctuality. If you had something that you wanted to watch, you had to be punctual. Otherwise, you're going to be 5 minutes late and miss a bunch of stuff. So you had appointment television. You had to be there for it. But my mum also worked at a video shop. So she had an office job during the day, and then she worked at a video shop at night. And so we'd get all the free VHSs.
2: Nice. That's a good perk.
1: As many free VHSs as you want, plus posters, which I used to hang on my ceiling, which is pretty cool.
2: You would have been the coolest kid around.
1: I was pretty cool.
11: Do you remember a favourite poster that you had?
1: I can't remember any of them now. I might have had like a Gremlins one or something.
11: Oh, yeah,
1: like
11: that would have been cool.
1: Yeah. And Who Framed Roger Rabbit, kind of thing. we got to watch videos all the time. But I used to love, like, walking up to the video shop, and you couldn't have what you wanted instantly. If it wasn't there, you had to go, okay, what else would I like to watch? And whereas now, of course, you can just have whatever you want, whenever you want, all the time.
11: Spoilt for choice.
1: Don't have to wait for it.
2: Just very quickly on parents' jobs in shops, I remember a comedian telling a story when they were a child that their parents bought a healthcare food shop, and they were like, this is the worst, because the best thing they could get was Carob.
1: Oh, yeah.
2: Out of all the, like, if you could get all the movies you could watch as a child, and you go, well, I can get some Carob. You know, at that point of your life, it doesn't, as good as a good health food shop is for you, you know, when you're 10, probably doesn't quite cut
1: them. Or essential oils, boo.
2: Yeah. The thing that came to mind for me was VHSs. Do you remember the VHSs that were in really weird shapes? Like the boxes were in really weird shapes?
1: No.
2: There were some, I think it was mostly like horror movies and things like that, where they'd be actually in one of them, it was like in the shape of a coffin.
1: Oh, yeah.
2: And it would ruin the entire organizing system of the shelf, because nothing else could fit, because you had to fit the coffin. I had a quick look, Fright Night Part 2. If anybody remembers Fright Night Part 2, apparently that was one of the ones that had a big coffin shape. But I remember the ritual of going to the movie, the video hire shop, and getting the one new release and three weeklies.
11: Yes.
1: $2.
11: All the new releases were out.
2: And sometimes, you know, like, I can't remember an example, but, you know, something like, I guess, like Jurassic Park, where they might have only had 10 copies.
1: Yeah.
2: And it was so big that if you didn't get there early enough, it comes back to your point, bad luck.
1: Yes.
2: I can't just go out the back and get another one.
1: No.
2: You've got to wait. You missed out on Jurassic Park.
1: And if you put it on hold, and you better be here on Tuesday when you said you're going to come pick it up, otherwise someone else would get it.
2: Yeah.
1: We knew how to be punctual and we knew how to be reliable.
11: Yeah.
2: Everything ties up.
1: Because if we wanted what we wanted, we better be there for it.
11: My family invested in Beta instead of the VHS.
2: No.
11: Right, for sure. So to start with, it wasn't too bad. Mm. And then the Beta section at the video shop just got smaller and smaller. And then my sister and I would be there standing there going, So, should we get Stripes again?
2: Yeah. Or the nature documentary we've seen four times.
11: That's right, David Attenborough.
2: Oh, that's, yeah, the picking the wrong format.
11: Yeah, yeah. And Mel's made a great point. If you didn't rewind the videotape, you got a fine.
1: Yes.
2: Yeah, that's true. That's Did your mum have to...
1: Oh, she would have been ruthless. Even though they had machines that went, like, rewound it really so fast. Yeah. So it's not a problem, really, but yeah.
2: I think from memory, in Melbourne, I think it was in Melbourne not that long ago, someone recreated an old video store. It was like an art thing, like an art kind of installation.
1: You know, I think we have one here in Adelaide as well.
2: Oh,
1: yeah. I feel like we do.
11: And you can store or an art installation?
1: I think it's a proper video store.
11: Oh.
1: Yeah.
2: Yeah, and you can go and kind of relive that feeling of the old CRT TV playing previews in the corner and that weird smell of popcorn. Yeah.
11: Didn't you say, Joe, that Blockbuster had an opportunity to invest in Netflix?
1: That was not me who was telling that story. Was it? Who was it? That was Mel. Okay, so Mel was saying that at one point Blockbuster was invited by Netflix to be an investor, and Blockbuster's like, look, I think we can future-proof ourselves. Thanks very much. And they said no. And now, you know, we saw how that turned
2: just
1: out.
2: Just like Kodak, who were one of the first companies to develop digital cameras and went, pfft. No,
1: this will never catch up.
2: film is going to be around for a while yet. Oh, dear. 7 to 4 is the time. You're on the Friday Chill Out on 891 ABC Adelaide, South Australia at Broken Hill.
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2: For people in regional areas, Narelle, what will you be talking about?
11: We are talking about some upgrades that are going to be happening to some of our regional airports thanks to a raft of grants that have come out today. So surveillance, different security, also some runways being extended or weatherproofed. So stay tuned for that.
2: And what better welcome back could you get?
11: Isn't it nice? And somebody's written me the perfect throw line to this one. So thank you very much to the producers. And it's good to be back with Nick and Joe on the Chill Out. The winner of your Joe, Nick or Narelle today is a runaway winner. It's Oran, Flock of Seagulls.

0: Flock of Seagulls with Iran. Jim from Wyala, we can quickly fit your story in. Jim, good afternoon.
1: Hello.
0: What did you want to tell us?
1: Well, I've been restoring some old CRT TVs and some video recorders. I'll show my son some VHS stuff. He's only 12. And we've got a video rental shop that just sits empty at the moment. Well, it's not empty. It's fully stocked with DVDs and whatnot, but it just doesn't open anymore.
0: Wow. Could it open? Is there anything stopping it from opening?
1: Could. I believe that there was an incident involving some staff and some unexpected guests that have meant that they just don't really feel safe to open it anymore, which is really sad because it's the kind of thing I'd love to do. I'd love taking my son there.
0: Yeah. Oh, Jim, thank you for telling us about it because, you'd imagine that maybe that's not the only place like that. There are still those few holdouts, almost, if I could put it that way, people who still have those kinds of formats, VHS, DVDs, and you can still browse the aisles. Now, it's almost time for the news at 4 o'clock. After that, we'll be talking about defence, which we do a fair bit. But one of the things that's being brought up around this is, you know, when something happens on the military front, do you feel like any particular situation is well explained to you? You'll hear from somebody who says there actually needs somebody to have that job, to be the one to explain what happens when something goes well or otherwise when with our defence.
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3: Good afternoon, Sarah Maunder with ABC News. Lawyers for former MP Fraser Ellis say he admits he made mistakes but didn't act dishonestly after being convicted of 7 counts of deception. The 34-year-old former member for the seat of Narunga on the York Peninsula appeared in the Adelaide Magistrates Court today ahead of sentencing for the offending, which occurred between November 2018 and May 2020. The charges relate to the misuse of the Country Members Allowance, a fund used by regional MPs who are required to travel for parliamentary duties. Ellis's lawyer argued no conviction should be recorded and he feels his reputation has been tarnished. Prosecutors argued the offending was too serious to proceed without a conviction and a short suspended prison sentence should be imposed. Ellis is due to be sentenced later this month. The lawyer for former professional cyclist and two-time Olympian Rowan Dennis will apply for a new judge to hear his case for driving while disqualified. Dennis pleaded guilty to the charges in July. The 36-year-old was banned from driving for 5 years after he was handed a suspended sentence last year for the events leading up to the death of his Olympian wife, Melissa Hoskins. Human remains have been found during the search for a missing South Australian man who was last seen more than 7 months ago. Police this week renewed ground efforts to find the man who disappeared in January from Yorkeys Crossing near Port Augusta, saying they held grave concerns for his safety. Far North Region Officer in Charge, Superintendent Josh Hines, says that human remains were found earlier today, but that police couldn't yet confirm whether or not they belonged to the missing man. Overseas rescuers say 2 people have been rescued from a hydropower tunnel in Nepal, 9 days on from devastating flash flooding on the border between Nepal and Tibet. Jono Wakely has more.
4: Emergency workers cheered as they lifted the workers from the tunnel they had been trapped in for more than a week. It's hoped at least 39 others will be saved after rescuers heard voices through a 50 to 60 metre tunnel they had to dig to reach the workers. Authorities could not confirm how many of those 39 are known to still be alive. More than 150 others are still feared trapped at other hydropower sites in Nepal, among the more than 5,000 people believed to be missing since the disaster. 36 Australians are also unaccounted for, and more than 1,200 people have died from the flooding.
3: South Australian Greens MLC Robert Sims has put himself forward as a potential candidate to replace outgoing Greens Senator Barbara Pocock. Senator Pocock has announced her intention to leave Parliament at the next federal election. Robert Sims has told 891 ABC Adelaide he'll keep working in state Parliament if he's not selected for the federal opportunity.
5: If the party decides they want me to stay in South Australian Parliament, I'm absolutely delighted to continue to do that. But I see this as being an opportunity to push the issues that I care about in Canberra and to serve our party and our movement.
3: The AFL Crows senior assistant coach Scott Byrne says midfielder Isaac Rankin is in good form ahead of tomorrow's clash with the Western Bulldogs. Dual premiership winner Callum Archie is set to play in tomorrow's elimination final at Adelaide Oval. Zach Taylor is out with a hamstring injury. Scott Byrne says players are looking fit compared to the same time last year.
6: We feel we're more experienced. We feel like the players are in a better position to really attack this final game. So, there's an element of confidence, but there's still a lot of respect for who we're coming up against as well.
3: Meanwhile, the Fremantle Football Club is staying positive despite a disappointing 32-point loss to Hawthorn in last night's AFL qualifying final at Perth Stadium. Dockers key forward Josh Tracy says the team is fortunate to have another opportunity in the final series, either against Carlton or Geelong in a home elimination semi-final. The Blues and Cats meet at the MCG tonight. Tracy says his team is now turning its attention to next week.
7: We'll have time, I guess. I'm not sure what they will play next week, but as I said, the beauty of us getting another opportunity next week to train a couple of times, really get together, spend time as a group and learn from it.
3: South Australia's weather now. There's a severe weather warning for damaging winds in place for the Mount Lofty Ranges, Mid-North, Kangaroo Island, Upper and Lower Southeast, and parts of the Flinders and Murray Lands. Port Lincoln, 22 today and a shower or two. Port Pirie, 24 and showers. Renmark, a top of 20 degrees. Mount Gambier, 17 and showers increasing. Adelaide, a top of 21 today. It's currently 19.7 degrees. Looking ahead, tomorrow, 17, showers easing and windy. Sunday, also 17, partly cloudy. Monday and Tuesday, both heading for a top of 18 and partly cloudy. Thursday, a top of 19 and sunny. For more news, head to abc.net.au/news. 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
8: Hello to you on this Friday afternoon. It is 5 minutes past four and I will take you through until 6 o'clock on ABC Radio South Australia and Broken Hill. Coming up, more details for you on what has happened in court today. I know you've heard in the news just now that lawyers for former MP Fraser Ellis have said to court he admits he made mistakes, but he didn't act dishonestly. We'll take you to our reporter who has been in court today to tell you more about what has been happening. But first, airport surveillance upgrades, some runway upgrades also, and better lighting control are among the projects that have been picked up funding today under the South Australian Supporting Regional Aviation Program. And all up, it's been about $250,000, $71,000 to Cooper Pedy. Hello, Cooper Pedy. That money to replace the lighting control and get visibility better, make it better for the RFDS and for other users. There's $57,000 for Narracourt to allow for larger helicopters and also some other safety enhancements. That's mainly to help out the firefighting aircraft. And $38,000 for fencing at Cleve, and some money has also gone to Robe and Port Lincoln. I want to take you to Robe first. Nat Traeger is the CEO of the Robe District Council. Nat, good afternoon.

0: Good afternoon, Narelle and listeners.
1: So the first up, the southeast is included at the moment in a severe weather warning for damaging winds. So before we get to what's going on at the airport, how's the weather at Robe?
0: Well, it's pretty bleak down here, Narelle. It is windy and the caps are white and there are no fishing boats out.
1: I bet. Yeah, that's wise, really. Has there been any damage, though? I know that sometimes when it's wild like this, you have trouble with roads, etc.
0: Yeah, look, we certainly do, but nothing to report so far. Fingers crossed.
1: Yeah, I hope that that doesn't happen for you. So to the airport funding, $22,000 towards an all-weather, can you believe it, on a day like this, runway extension. Does that cover the cost of all the work you're doing for those extension and improvements?
0: No, the grant fund is 50-50, Narelle.
1: Okay.
0: So, yeah, 50% for council, 50% from the state government, South Australian government.
1: Okay. And what does all weather mean?
0: Well, you wouldn't probably want to land there today because of the fact that it's not all weather. So we'll be doing some drainage work there and probably another 20% length in terms of the starter extension. So the runway and landing will be longer and it will be made weatherproof so that we can sort of land 24/7, hopefully most days.
1: So if it's 20% longer, does that mean that you can have bigger aircraft going in and out too?
0: Look, certainly currently we don't have any form of emergency services being able to use our airstrip because it hasn't been long enough.
1: Right.
0: But we're hoping now, though, that, you know, firefighting, if required, and obviously, you know, helicopters and whatnot. So unfortunately not long enough for the RFDS, but we are looking to be able to accommodate other emergency services like firefighting.
1: Who are the main users of the Robe aerodrome currently?
0: It's used a lot for recreational aviation, and we do have a couple of businesses out there in terms of tourism-based businesses. But we've just recently put some fuel out there as well now. So sometimes the aircraft are taking off with a larger fuel load. So the extension will be really welcomed by those as well. And it does have some form of commercial use as well in terms of our fishermen.
1: Do lobsters fly out of there, out of Robe?
0: Yes, I believe some do, and that certainly happened during COVID, and I'm not sure if the practice continued or not.
1: Right, okay. Nat Traeger is the CEO of the Robe District Council. Just paint a bit of a visual for us of the aerodrome.
0: Oh, look, it's a little bit agricultural. It's not a sealed landing strip, and it has two strips. And this one, the runway that we are doing is runway 20. Not that there's 20 runways out, there's only two.
1: Can you imagine?
0: It's currently 432 metres long, but the practical takeoff distance is only about 380. So we're looking to take that to 460 metres. There's also sky fuel out there now, as I mentioned. And then we've got some recreational hangars as well and a bit of agricultural grazing land, which we lease to a farmer.
1: Well, I'm glad to bring people some good news on a Friday afternoon that there is a bit of money going the way of the Robe Aerodrome, and therefore they will be able to have this upgrade work happen, the all-weather runway extension and a few other things going on. Nat, thanks.
0: Thank you very much.
1: Fingers crossed that the weather stays nice for you. There is also funding for Port Lincoln Airport, and that is to the tune of $57,000, and it's for security upgrades. Jenny May can tell you more. She's the CEO of the Port Lincoln Airport. Hello to you, Jenny.
2: Good afternoon, Noelle. How are you?
1: Yeah, very well, thank you. And what sort of increase in security will this money lead to?
2: So we already have a suite of CCTV that's available through the terminal and through some of our airside infrastructure. And this is really going to allow us to upgrade some of our existing cameras and put new cameras into areas where we've got some gaps in CCTV and surveillance.
1: Will passengers notice a difference? Is this an added protection for passengers who use Port Lincoln Airport, or is it more about protecting assets?
2: It's a little bit of both. So there will be some additional cameras that go in and around the terminal. So there will be some surveillance across the car park to make sure that we've got good security coverage there and around the terminal building, but then also definitely for the airside infrastructure. So we're putting some new cameras in around our general aviation

0: aprons that will allow us to make sure that there's no interference with any aircraft or people shouldn't be going where they're not supposed to be.
1: And I imagine the total cost of it is at least $114,000 then, Jenny.
0: Well, we were actually lucky because of the value of the grant. We get 75%, and we will be putting in 25%.
1: All right, well, that works quite well. So when can you start doing this work around the Port Lincoln Airport?
0: So we've already started drafting our request for quotations. So we'll do a procurement process to make sure that we get a good response. And then as soon as that comes in, we'll be going ahead with the project. And I'm hoping to have it all done by the end of January next year.
1: Okay, gee, that's a tight turnaround, isn't it? Is there going to be disruptions at Port Lincoln Airport? Because, unlike Robe, which is an airport that is not taking commercial flights, Port Lincoln is a pretty big airport in regional South Australian terms with commercial flights every day. Do you anticipate disruptions to any of those, Jenny?
0: No, it should be absolutely seamless to our passengers and our airport staff, so there'll be no interruptions for operations or for RPT services.
1: What is the situation with flights at the moment, Jenny? Because, there has been, just some inconsistency for regional travellers for some time with different availability and flights being changed. And I'm not talking about just Port Lincoln, but at different airports across regional South Australia. What are you finding with flights to and from Port Lincoln?
0: So we've been fairly consistent with our flights. Certainly, I've only been here for 3 months, but certainly over the last 3 months, we've been very consistent with our flights. Obviously, we do get some cancellations and some delays sometimes due to weather, particularly over the winter months, and flying in and out of Adelaide, they are sometimes impacted by fog and weather conditions, so that's a bit unfortunate. But generally, our flights have been fairly consistent with both Qantas and Rex.
1: Good on you, Jenny. It's important. It's a service that people in Port Lincoln definitely need. A really good access to a good airport and good flights. Thank you.
0: Absolutely. Thanks very much for your time and for your listeners today.
1: Jenny May there, who is the CEO for the Port Lincoln Airport. And of course, the Port Lincoln Airport comes under the Lower Air Council. It is 14 minutes past four. We're off to court in a moment.
2: One of Australia's most recognisable broadcasters is facing the biggest battle of his life. Alan Jones has pleaded not guilty to multiple historical sexual assault charges, and now the case is before the courts.
3: I'm not going to dwell here on the allegations made about me, other than to say that I refute them entirely.
2: As witnesses step into the box and the evidence unfolds, the Case Of podcast will be your eyes and ears inside the courtroom. 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
4: 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Online, across South Australia and Broken Hill.
1: It is a 4:15 on a Friday afternoon, and as you've been hearing in ABC News, the former MP, Fraser Ellis, has been in court again today with his lawyers telling the court that he admits he made mistakes but didn't act dishonestly after being convicted of 7 counts of deception. Rachel Merritt has been following this. Rachel, good afternoon.
5: Good afternoon, Narelle.
1: Thank you for taking us through what has happened. Give us a bit of background to the case and where things were prior to Fraser Ellis being before the courts today.
5: Well, we'll take you back to the start of this. So Fraser Ellis, he was the former member for Noorunga on the state's York Peninsula, and he's been convicted of 7 counts of deception, and that's relating to the misuse of something called the Country Members Allowance. Now, that is essentially a fund that is made available to members of parliament who live in regional parts of the state, and they need to travel to fulfil their parliamentary duties. So Ellis is convicted of misusing this scheme between November 2018 and May 2020. So he was convicted of 4 counts of deception back in 2024 following a trial, but he was then acquitted on a further 19 counts. Now, the Director of Public Prosecutions then appealed against those acquittals, and 3 of those were then replaced with convictions by the Court of Appeal.

0: Fraser Ellis returned to court for what's something that's known as sentencing submission. So what that is, that's a chance for the prosecutors and defence to make submissions to the magistrate about what they think would be an appropriate punishment and whether there's any other factors that they think are relevant and should be considered before the magistrate hands down a sentence. So Scott Henchcliffe, he told the court that while Fraser Ellis accepts that he made mistakes and he was too casual in his approach to claiming these trips, but he does maintain that he doesn't, that he didn't knowingly act dishonestly. Mr. Henchcliffe rejected the idea that the fraudulent claims were part of an organised plan orchestrated by Fraser Ellis, and they occurred in a haphazard nature. He put forward that there should be no conviction recorded over these charges, and instead a good behaviour bond would be appropriate. He also told the court about the toll that this criminal case has had on Fraser Ellis. He says his reputation has been tarnished, something which he feels quite depressed about. He's largely withdrawn from public events and keeps to himself more often these days. Now, Prosecutor James Slocum, he said the offending was really too serious to proceed without the conviction being recorded, and instead put forward that a short suspended prison sentence should be opposed. He said that the conduct was more than just taking money from the public purse, and put forward that a message needs to be sent to the community about deterrence. And he also did note that Fraser Ellis had paid back just over $24,000 to the House of Assembly before these charges were pursued.
1: What was Fraser Ellis's reaction when he left the court? Did he say anything to the media?
0: So he left the court today with his lawyers. So he only spoke very briefly as he was walking down the steps of the magistrate's court. He said that he would wait for the decision and see what happens. And that will actually happen quite soon. Magistrate Smart has set down the 17th of September, so in about 2 weeks' time, for when he will hand down his sentence.
1: And at that time, will that decision include whether or not a conviction will be recorded?
0: Yes, that's correct. Yeah, we'll know more in about 2 weeks' time.
1: Rachel Merritt, thank you.
0: Thanks, Narelle.
1: A reporter with ABC News, Rachel Merritt there. You're on ABC Radio, South Australia and Broken Hill. Are you somebody who is a bit of a cricket fanatic? Are you aware that it is Play Cricket Month this month in South Australia? Some details for you of what's happening for Play Cricket Month. And my question for you on all of this is, how did you get hooked on cricket if you're a player? 0467 922 783. Here's Sheryl Crow first. All I Want to Do, ABC.

0: Sheryl Crow, All I Want to Do on ABC Radio South Australia and Broken Hill. Details of today's bumper sticker challenge are coming your way when we talk about Play Cricket Month.
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0: 24 minutes past four on a Friday afternoon. It is Play Cricket Month in South Australia. Throughout September, South Australian Cricket Association is celebrating Play Cricket Month with a series of school visits, community activations and participation programs. And the aim here is to inspire the next generation of cricketers. So let's see if we can get two bites of this cherry. I would like to know any avid cricketers who are tuned in this afternoon from you. How did you get hooked on cricket? What was it that drew you in? 1300 160 222. And for anyone who isn't maybe an avid cricket player, I want you to chime in to the bumper sticker challenge this afternoon. Of course, the theme is Play Cricket Month. So they've got a lot of activities happening. Let's give South Australian Cricket Association some bumper sticker ideas that they can use for Play Cricket Month. Megan Waldridge is the General Manager of Community with the South Australian Cricket Association. Megan, good afternoon.
2: Hi, Narelle. Thank you so much for having me.
0: Yeah, well, let's hope that we can get a few good bumper stickers about playing cricket for you as part of the program this afternoon. Tell us what's going to be happening in regional South Australia as part of Play Cricket Month.
2: Yeah, absolutely. And look, I'd be more than happy to hear those bumper sticker ideas.
0: They're so clever. Our listeners are so clever. Let me give the text line 0467 922 783. Sorry, Megan, go for it.
2: That's all good. You're all good. Look, we are going to be out and about a lot over this next month. As you outlined, Play Cricket Month is a great way for us to celebrate and showcase the way that cricket engages community and has a place for everyone, whether they're a beginner, a returning to the game, a child, a parent, a volunteer, a coach or a player. So we'll be out and about in schools across a number of the different regions. We're going to be visiting places like Narracourt, Millicent, Loxton, Port Pirie and Wallaroo. And we'll be getting into roughly 50 regional schools, which is really exciting because that's what we love to do, is getting more bats in the hands of little kids to play cricket.
0: And what has enticed you into the world of cricket, Megan?
2: My background is actually not cricket, funnily enough, but I have definitely developed a love for it. I myself grew up in, part of my life was in Kadena on the York Peninsula, and I can remember playing backyard cricket with my family down there,
0: yeah.
2: Which was often very competitive, as I'm sure most families' backyard cricket games were.
0: And argumentative.
2: Lots of debating with Dad about his calls, yes. Look, I've spent a lot of my time in netball and also in state government in sport, but I'm incredibly passionate about community and sport in general and love to see kids getting out, getting physically active, and having an opportunity to try something new as well.
0: Yeah. Are you seeing still a high level of interest in cricket from young people these days?
2: Yeah, we are actually. Last season we had over 6,000 children participate in our Woolworths Cricket Blast program. And we also had nearly 10,000 children playing junior cricket across the state as well. So those numbers are incredibly strong year on year, with our registrations this year so far also tracking for a really strong summer.
0: Yeah. I think that some of the struggles that we're seeing regionally for sporting teams is particularly those sports where you need, because backyard cricket, you play with however many people you've got. But for a legitimate cricket team, you need, 12, don't you?
2: Yeah.
0: Yeah, 12 players.
2: So
0: it's still not as difficult, I imagine, as fielding a footy team, which needs 18 and then some. But is most of our regional cricket clubs doing quite well?
2: So over the last year, we had really strong representation in regional cricket, and we have some areas which wouldn't surprise you, in a lot of those growth corridors, which are really thriving. We have got some areas where they are struggling to get sides together on the weekend, and we're really trying to support them to make sure that they can have sustainable competitions in their regions. And that looks like a variety of different things. For example, we've got some community umpire certification courses coming up across the next month as part of Play Cricket Month, to make sure that they've got really great structures around them and it's a really good competition structure.
0: What do you think, what else could be done to encourage more kids to get involved in cricket?
2: I think it's about the modified formats, to be honest, Narelle. There's a real strong business case for providing limited over cricket and to, you know, reduce that time commitment for families that's required from the sport. So we've really encouraged our regional stakeholders to take up Smash Series cricket, which is a modified version of the game. You're out there and done in an hour. But we've also seen a lot of our associations really pushing towards shorter versions of the game, like T20 models of competition as well, which seems to be being effective.
0: For sure. I've got a couple of bumper stickers already.
2: Great.
0: Do you want to hear them? Okay.
2: I would love to.
0: Phil has suggested that playing cricket is a great delivery. Okay. 0467 922 783. And Helen says, playing cricket, it hits me for six.
2: I love it. That's an excellent one.
0: Pretty clever. Well, for people who are not sitting by the radio with a pen or pencil in hand to write down about some of the activities that are going on, is there a website that people can check?
2: Yeah, look, if they simply jump onto their web browser and look up Play Cricket, that is the best place to go to find out what's happening across the state. And to get more information on SACA-specific programs, they can also jump onto the SACA website as well.
0: Good on you, Megan. Thank you. Megan Waldridge there, who is the General Manager of Community with the South Australian Cricket Association. Well, let me know of your bumper sticker for our bumper sticker challenge this afternoon. Your theme is Play Cricket Month. Use that and turn it into a cricket pun or a cricket bumper sticker. 1300 160 222 is the number for you to call me on. Or you can send a text to 0467 922 783. The bumper sticker challenge comes with a prize too on Friday afternoons.
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4: 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To go from the outlook of a super El Nino to basically having a wet year, and most people are saying it's too wet.
3: The good times just need to continue to harvest. 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
0: Indeed, it is 28 minutes to 5, and before 5 o'clock this afternoon, you will get comprehensive weather, of course, from the Bureau of Meteorology, and you'll also hear from the CFS as to how they're feeling after this wet, wet winter that we've had about the fuel loads that are around regional areas of South Australia and what they're hoping you'll do about it. Let's see what's making news. Good afternoon to Caroline Horn.
5: Hi, Narelle. Human remains have been found during the search for a missing South Australian man who was last seen more than 7 months ago. Police this week renewed ground efforts to find the man who disappeared from Yorkeys Crossing near Port Augusta in January. A motorbike that the man was seen riding was found abandoned in the area on January 24. Far North Region Officer in Charge Superintendent Josh Hines says police cannot yet confirm whether or not the remains belong to the missing man, but he hopes to have the results of forensic testing in coming days. The Australian Transport Safety Bureau has released its interim report from an ongoing investigation into the October 2025 engine failure of a regional express flight at Adelaide Airport. The Rex-operated flight was taking off and headed for Broken Hill when the left engine failed. The plane didn't take off and the 23 passengers on board were able to disembark. The left engine was shipped to the UK and underwent an inspection, and it was confirmed the damage was primarily associated with the power turbine module. And the damaged components have since been sent to the US for examination. H5 bird flu has now been detected in mammals in Victoria for the first time. A red fox was found in Torquay, and that's been confirmed to have the virus, whereas a dolphin that's been found dead in Lawn is now suspected to have contracted it. This comes after the second death in a dolphin in South Australia was confirmed yesterday. And a man has been reported following an investigation into a fatal crash at Mount Gambier in June. Emergency services responded to reports of a serious crash on Jubilee Highway West, Mount Gambier, at about 3:45 on Wednesday, 17th of June, after a pedestrian was struck by a ute. Sadly, the 68-year-old Mount Gambier man died at the scene. The ute driver, a 23-year-old Glen Burnie man, was not physically injured in the collision. As a result of investigations, major crash officers reported the 23-year-old driver and charged him with causing death by careless use of a vehicle, drug driving and contravening his provisional licence condition. He'll be summoned to appear in the Mount Gambier Magistrates Court at a later date. And the state government has committed $1.35 million towards the state seed conservatory, part of a $15 million parklands package released alongside the state government's $96 million MotoGP track design on Sunday. 85% of the state's endangered plants and seeds and about 2,000 species are housed in the conservatory. And in AFL, Crows senior assistant, quote, I'll say it again, Crows sister assistant, I'm having one of those days. Crows senior assistant coach Scott Burns says midfielder Isaac Rankin is in good form ahead of tomorrow's clash with the Western Bulldogs. Dual premiership winner Callum Archie is set to play in tomorrow's elimination final at Adelaide Oval. Zach Taylor is out with a hamstring injury. And Scott Burns says players are looking fit compared to the same time last year. Which you'll be very happy to hear, Narelle.
0: Yes, I am very happy to hear that. Let's hope that the Crows finals season continues beyond this weekend. Caroline, did you ever play cricket? Are you a cricketer?
5: No, I remember having to play it at school, you know, part of PE. I can't say I was ever greatly into it, and I wasn't very good, so I was just put in the outfield, you know, when you're pretty bored out there, you know, and you get into bat and you get out like first or second ball, so I wasn't really, you know, maybe I should take it up again as an adult.
0: I think, for sure, I tried to play cricket for the high school girls cricket team, but I was terrible. I was probably the worst one on the team, but they were really struggling for numbers, and so I did get a jersey, but I remember, oh my goodness, in the pit of my stomach, so frightened, standing at the crease with, you know, some other reasonably good bowler coming towards me and just thinking, this is going to take my head off. But, you know, I was very, very lucky if I ever even connected bat and ball. And I certainly couldn't bowl.
5: Yeah,
0: I know. Terrifying, really. And just after that first season in year eight, I just didn't go back to play it again. But we're getting some fabulous texts that are coming through for Play Cricket Month, which is our bumper sticker challenge today. Chris has suggested, come play cricket. It's not a bad game. Sometimes it's a little bit rough, but that's what sandpaper is for.
5: Oh dear.
0: Thank you, Caroline. I appreciate it. And Caroline Horn has suggested her own bumper sticker, which is pad your life out.

0: with cricket. Keep them coming through to 0467 922 783. Let's see what's going on with the weather. Of course, you will get comprehensive weather from the Bureau of Meteorology before the news at 5 o'clock this afternoon. It is worth me mentioning that there's a severe weather warning for damaging winds. That's for people in the Mount Lofty Ranges, mid-north, Kangaroo Island, upper southeast, lower southeast, and parts of the Flinders and the Murraylands districts. This is a warning that was issued this morning. So you're the eyes and ears of this program. Let us know how things are where you are. 1300 160 222. Two is the number to call. For Mount Lofty in the Flinders Ranges, the damaging westerly winds were expected to be 60 to 70 kilometres per hour with peak gusts of around 100 kilometres per hour. And that's from early Saturday morning, but easing tomorrow from the afternoon. And they're also saying in the southeast, damaging wind gusts with peak gusts in excess of 90 kilometres per hour possible from Saturday morning, and most likely in showers and thunderstorms with damaging winds. The locations that might be affected include Mount Gambier, Clare, Murray Bridge, Kingscote, Narra Court and Keith. So looking beyond tomorrow and for the rest of the day, dry in the northeast with some isolated showers and thunderstorms elsewhere. Those showers more frequent around the mid-north Flinders and south of the pastoral districts. Then on Sunday, patchy morning fog around the Eyre Peninsula, mid-north and the Flinders districts. Isolated light showers around the southern coastal districts. Monday, isolated light showers possible around the southeast coast during the morning with isolated showers and possible thunderstorms continuing in the west. 0467 922 783 is the text line number on your ABC.
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0: The CFS on your radio in a couple of minutes to tell us how they're feeling after this wet, wet winter with all the growth that's around the place. I've got Gary Newman for you before that. This is Cars. You're on ABC Radio South Australia and Broken Hill. It's coming up on 20 minutes to five on a Friday afternoon.

0: That is Gary Newman there and Cars here on ABC Radio South Australia and Broken Hill. We're going to the CFS in just a moment, but some crackerjack things are coming through on cricket. Just this joke from Tony. My wife asked if I'd seen the dog bowl. I said, no, I didn't even know he could. That's very cute. I'm sure I've heard that before, but thank you for the reminder. Live outside the box, play cricket. Cricketers can spot a crease. New sport, don't be stumped. Try cricket, suggests Fiona. Don't let life slip past you. Play cricket, also be suggested. Be brave, live outside the box with cricket. And Ryan in Godfrey Heights says, I'd be no good at cricket. Self-preservation would kick in and I'd step away from the approaching ball. Yeah, Ryan, it's, you know, we've got to tip our hats, really, to any batsman or woman who is standing facing those hard cricket balls being thrown down at pace and they're going to try and get a bat to them. And hello to Sean in Mount Gambier. Hi, Narelle. Let cricket stoke your desire to play this summer. Just not that redhead pombin, though. Un-Australian. Oh, thank you, Sean. 1300 160 222 is the number for you to call on this afternoon. And it is coming up on a 4:45 on this Friday afternoon. Well, you're all well aware that it's been a wet winter in South Australia. I was looking back at something that was on the South Australian Country Hour this week, and Selena, I think it was, spoke with climatologist Caitlin Minney, and she said it is the sixth wettest winter and the seventh warmest winter on record here in South Australia. In hearing that, that to me suggests a lot of plant and weed growth, which I imagine is on the mind of the CFS brigades across the state. Alison May is the Director of Community Risk and Resilience at the CFS. Alison, good afternoon.
1: Good afternoon.
0: Hey, just out of interest, you ever played cricket? It's Play Cricket Month.
1: Backyard cricket is a feature of my childhood, but nothing more than that.
0: I think we can all, yes, we've all had the experience of backyard cricket, which is great times, hey, great times.
1: Mm-hmm.
0: Alison, how much growth has there been as a result of this very wet winter?
1: Our local assessors are telling us that there has been a huge amount of fuel growth, all types of vegetation. We're particularly keeping an eye on lots of grassland growth, particularly in the north of the state. So, yeah, that rain and those warm conditions has been great for the garden.
0: It certainly has. Because it's been so wet, and I know that the growth is an issue, but does that mean that the subsoil moisture content is favourable?
1: So, interestingly, we're finding that the deeper soil layers are still reasonably dry, and that could be in part due to the fact that we're having those above average temperatures, both minimums and maximums. So it's just keeping that moisture absorption up there.
0: Yeah, okay. Are you worried that things will dry out despite that subsoil moisture and there will be a lot of fuel?
1: We are expecting that there will be a rapid drying out of the large amounts of fuel pretty much across all parts of the state, but particularly in the north. We're already seeing curing levels, dried vegetation levels already starting to brown and quite high percentages. So, yeah, we expect that whilst everyone might be feeling very comfortable right now having a look at the rain out the window, not to become complacent, because that vegetation is expected to rapidly dry out in the late spring and certainly early summer.
0: Alison May is Director of Community Risk and Resilience at the CFS. What is the best way to get a private property ready?
1: So starting early is definitely the best way. Don't wait for those first few warm days of summer to start preparing and clearing your property. Get that vegetation down, particularly, you know, long grass, shrubbery, around structures. So really being mindful of having clearance zones around any structures. But also, you know, during the colder months, we tend to accumulate a bit of firewood, store things under shelter, under verandas. So now's the time to be doing that spring cleaning and moving anything that might become an ignition point or might be fuel if your house was to come under ember attack on a hot day.
0: Yeah, you're saying that. As you're saying that, Alison, I'm thinking, oh my goodness, think of all the creepy crawlies that might be in the wood pile too.
1: Yeah, there is that. So gloves, you know, all of those things.
0: Yes, yeah, dress appropriately for the occasion. People are probably might even have to do it more than once this year, Alison.
1: Yeah, potentially. You know, do it once and then keep an eye on it and potentially nominate some days in your calendar early on and then again in a month's time to check, okay, do I need to go over it again with a mower or do a bit more thrashing? But, yeah, that's part of the benefit of planning early and scheduling the time in so that you're not caught short if the weather turns.
0: Yeah, yeah, it's not just one and done, is it? Is there a deadline before fire season starts? When will fire season usually start?
1: It's usually during October, but we tend not to speak in terms of normal these days. So the weather makes a fool of us every time we talk about anything being normal. But definitely October, mid-October is a good time to be prepared by. I know myself, this is one of the few years that I've had to clean my gutters out all the fine fuels more than once. So I'm sure I'm not the only one in that situation.
0: If yours are done, can you come and do mine?
1: For a fee? Sure.
0: I imagine there'll be quite a prescribed burn program that will be starting up between now and summer too, Alison.
1: Yeah, absolutely. We work really closely with the Department of Environment and Water on their prescribed burning programs, and they often receive support for us in making sure that that all happens safely. So through the bushfire risk, different mechanisms like the Bushfire Management Committees and the State Bushfire Coordination Committee, those prescribed burn and other risk reduction, risk mitigation activities are being planned.
0: Good on you, Alison. Thank you. It's always good to get the heads up on what people can expect. And I know that people are wise and can look around them, but it doesn't hurt, does it, to have somebody on the radio just reminding people, do keep an eye out for the fuel loads around where you are.
1: Yeah, absolutely. We really appreciate it when the community partners with us and supports our volunteers as much as possible by reducing that risk on their own properties.
0: Alison, thank you. Alison May is the CFS Director of Community Resilience, ABC Radio South Australia and Broken Hill. A couple of other suggestions for the bumper sticker challenge. Step into a better life. It's silly mid-off. I like that. And these in particular have tickled my fancy this afternoon. So Chris on the York Peninsula says, never run a maiden over or you could find yourself in a sticky wicket. Peter in Boolaroo says, Narelle, play women's cricket and bowl a maiden over. I'm seeing a theme emerging. And this one's very clever, the play on words here. David in Port Lincoln, yo, Narelle, play cricket and have a wicket day. You see what he did there? That is very, very clever. We're off to the Bureau of Meteorology very soon. I've got the Foo Fighters for you first. This is Big Me on ABC Radio South Australia, Broken Hill.

0: It's the Foo Fighters, Big Me. Keep your bumper sticker suggestions coming through for the bumper sticker challenge this afternoon. Let's head off to the Bureau of Meteorology, where senior forecaster Ursula Connor is standing by with all the latest weather information. Ursula, good afternoon.
1: Hi, Narelle.
0: How were things today? Because there was a severe weather warning, or there is a severe weather warning. Is that right?
1: Yeah, there is. That's mainly for sort of this evening and into tomorrow. We're going to start to see some winds picking up. But across the state today, we did have a trough move across. So that brought some sort of scattered showers and patchy rain across many of the southern districts, maybe just extending up into the southern parts of the pastorals there. And a few isolated thunderstorms in there as well. So not too much in the way of rainfall totals. Curry on the York Peninsula there picked up around 6.5 millimetres, and we saw similar totals along sort of the Mount Lofties, but elsewhere only around sort of a millimetre or two. But yes, as we spoke about, that severe weather warning, so we are going to see these showers continuing to move eastwards, clearing out into Victoria and New South Wales through this evening, but then some quite fresh and gusty northwesterly winds picking up through this evening, and that's ahead of a much stronger cold front, which is going across southern parts of the state tomorrow, and then some gusty sort of westerly winds continuing in behind that. That's also going to bring some more showers to much of sort of the agricultural areas tomorrow, as well as the chance of a few thunderstorms. And those thunderstorms do also have the chance of producing damaging wind gusts as well. We should see things clear out pretty quickly, though, by the time we get to sort of the end of Saturday and into Sunday. A nice ridge of high pressure moving in behind it, so things should be starting to clear up across much of the state. Potentially just some isolated showers and thunderstorms developing about western parts of the state early next week.
0: Thank you very much, Ursula. Let's hope that maybe things fire up at some point in the not-too-distant future, hey?
1: Yeah, that's right. It shouldn't be too long. I think by the time we get to Sunday, for much of the state, things should be looking much better.
0: Good on you, mate. Thank you. Ursula Connor there, who is the senior forecaster at the Bureau of Meteorology. You're on ABC Radio South Australia and Broken Hill. We're talking about cricket, and it is Play Cricket Month. Hello to this texter who says, what the South Australian Cricket Association can do to get regions' cricket numbers up. Here's some points. Get better lights in the regions so that Friday night games can be played. There's heaps of reasons why cricket is dying in some areas, but in my opinion, footy is affecting cricket because footy has become so professional in the country. There's lots of money floating around for players, but there's not that money in cricket. Pre-season starts so early in footy, so the interest in cricket after Christmas in particular suffers. Harvest is cricket season, etc., etc. There are plenty of reasons. So Friday night games would be good options if the lights were good enough. Now, that sounds like a crackerjack idea to me. What do you think? 1300 160 222 is the number that you can use to give me a call at your ABC, or you can send me a text to 0467 922 783. Friday night cricket. While we're talking all themes of cricket and you're sending me bumper stickers about Play Cricket Month, what about Friday night cricket? I would go to a Friday night cricket game for sure. No questions.
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0: Just when I thought Friday night cricket under lights wasn't enticing enough, somebody has now suggested cocktails and cricket on a Friday night. Fantastic. What would be a good cricket-themed cocktail. I'm already there. 0467 922 783. We're heading to the news at 5 o'clock on ABC Radio South Australia and Broken Hill, and then you're going to get the details of the first meeting today of a new task force in Port Augusta that's designed to increase community safety and reduce crime. And of course, we are heading into footy final season in the AFL, so we've got some regional players for you to keep your eyes on, and you're going to hear from one of their parents too at around 20 past five. News time.
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3: Good afternoon, Sarah Maunder with ABC News. The lawyer for former professional cyclist and two-time Olympian Rowan Dennis will apply for a new judge to hear his case for driving while disqualified. Olivia Mason reports.
4: Dennis pleaded guilty to the charges in July. The 36-year-old was banned from driving for 5 years after he was handed a suspended sentence last year for the events leading up to the death of his Olympian wife, Melissa Hoskins. Ms. Hoskins died after she was struck by a car driven by Dennis outside their family home in the inner northern Adelaide suburb of Medindie. Police caught Dennis driving in June, not far from where his wife died in December 2023. In SA's district court today, Dennis's lawyer, Craig Colton, indicated he'll apply for a recusal. The matter will return to court on September 22nd.
3: The Australian Transport Safety Bureau has released its interim report from an ongoing investigation into the October 2025 engine failure of a regional express flight at Adelaide Airport. The Rex-operated Saab 340B aircraft was taking off and headed for Broken Hill when the left engine failed. The plane didn't take off and the 23 passengers on board were able to disembark. The report details that the aircraft's left engine was shipped to the UK, where it underwent an inspection. There it was confirmed the damage was primarily associated with the power turbine module. The damaged components have since been sent to the US for examination. Overseas, and Prime Minister Anthony Albanese has spoken to his Nepali counterpart after two more Australians were found safe 8 days after deadly flash flooding in the Himalayas. South Asia correspondent Rachel Clayton reports.
5: So Anthony Albanese has said he spoke to his Nepali counterpart, Bilendra Shah, and extended his condolences and said that Australia is there to help in any way that he needs to try and rescue more people in these tunnels, to provide aid, financial aid and material aid to the communities that are completely cut off from wider areas of Nepal, Kathmandu, because those roads, those bridges, those access points are just completely gone. We understand Anthony Albanese also thanked the Prime Minister for making sure that the last areas some Australians were either heard from or seen in has been searched, and the pair described

0: The ongoing assistance that Australia is providing.
1: A Chinese national has been arrested after allegedly attempting to import 1 kilogram of heroin into Australia. Border Force officials selected the 33-year-old man for a baggage examination at Adelaide Airport yesterday after he arrived on an international flight. ABF officers say they identified a plastic bag containing a white powdered substance believed to be heroin concealed within the lining of the suitcase. The man was then arrested and charged with one count of importing a marketable quantity of heroin, which carries a maximum penalty of life imprisonment. Police say a woman who was found collapsed at Seaford Meadows this morning was not assaulted. Emergency services were called to Stern Road just before 5 o'clock, where the woman, aged in her 20s, was found unconscious. She was taken to hospital in a serious condition, which is not believed to be life-threatening. Detectives and crime scene investigators attended the scene, and police have confirmed there's no suspicious circumstances. East End cafe owner Joseph Clark says he's concerned the proposed removal of trees outside his shop for next year's MotoGP could impact outdoor diners. He says three trees, about 8 metres tall, provide significant shade for patrons. They're part of roughly 400 trees which could be removed to make way for the $96 million track. Public consultation opened this week and closes September 20. Mr Clark told 891 ABC Adelaide he's open to working with stakeholders to minimise potential impacts.
2: Having a front row seat to that would be really nice, but in the end it's 3 days out of a whole year and we've got to basically function for the rest of the year, and it's hard enough for a small business, especially in the East End at the moment.
1: A sea eagle that confounded experts by surviving into adulthood with a badly broken wing has been spotted back in the skies above Scotland's west coast. The bird was dubbed the Isle of Mull's Miracle Eagle by charity the RSPB after it fell from its nest as a chick during a storm in 2023. Experts that monitor the island's sea eagle population did not expect the male chick to survive, but has now been spotted 3 years on, soaring above the island with a distinctive kink in its wing clearly visible. South Australia's weather. There's a severe weather warning for damaging winds in place for the Mount Lofty Ranges, Mid-North, Kangaroo Island, Upper and Lower Southeast and parts of the Flinders and Murraylands. Port Lincoln 22, Port Pirie 24, Renmark a top of 20, Mount Gambier 17, showers increasing. Adelaide a top of 21 today, it's currently 19.8 degrees. 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
4: 5 minutes past five on a Friday afternoon. Play cricket month, and so the bumper sticker challenge on this Friday afternoon is a bumper sticker about cricket. Here is some inspiration for you. Pad your life out with cricket. Live outside the box. Play cricket. New sport. Don't be stumped. Try cricket. And just a couple of jokes also coming through, which are always greatly appreciated, like this one from Tony. My wife asked if I'd seen the dog bowl. I said, no, I didn't even know he could. A lot of talk about cricket this afternoon, and shortly we'll be turning your attention to football because it's AFL finals time. It's do or die for the Adelaide Crows. Oh, even saying it, I get a little bit nervous. I hope that they're able to get through this week. But we have quite a raft of regional football players who are going to be taking part in AFL football finals. So you'll hear a few details about who they are and the teams that they play for at 20 past five this afternoon. And we'll also see from Jim Michelani, the father of Max Michelani, who plays for the Crows, and maybe get some tips from him with this finals round kicking off this weekend. And hello to Will on my text line. Says, hi, Narelle, re cricket. I don't have a bumper sticker, sorry. But ever since those players were caught scratching their, that put me off the game. Go the Crows and have a great weekend. Thank you, Will. I do appreciate it. So first this hour on ABC Radio, the first meeting today of a new task force in Port Augusta. This is a task force designed to increase community safety and reduce crime. So earlier this week, the Acting Police Commissioner, Linda Williams, was on the program and I asked her about SAPOL's expected involvement in this new task force. This is Linda Williams.
5: The advantage of a task force is that you get all stakeholders together, and that focus of people bringing to the table what they can do in terms of combating crime, the different agencies, I think you get a much more synchronised response. We've just launched a new operation targeting shop theft and

0: this social behaviour in Port Augusta that's going to run for the whole month of September. So we're going to have a particular focus from our side of it on plainclothes members patrolling in and around the shopping precincts in Port Augusta, targeting shop theft and antisocial behaviour. But I think the good thing about the task force is that, as I say, it brings together community groups, the council, other government agencies, and it's about that collective effort.
1: So that's Linda Williams, the Acting Police Commissioner. Today was that first closed-door meeting of the new task force, and the local Labor member for Giles, Eddie Hughes, can take you behind the closed door of that meeting. Eddie Hughes, good afternoon.
2: Good afternoon, Morrell.
1: By way of background, what was the catalyst for this new task force?
2: I think the catalyst is obvious through the through residents of Port Augusta. It's just the level of crime and antisocial behaviour in Port Augusta that we need to all work together to address. And what Linda was saying is spot on about bringing together a whole range of agencies to have a coordinated approach to this serious issue. And when I speak to people from Port Augusta, it's their number one priority. Every community deserves to be safe, and we're not. We need to be doing more in Port Augusta to address some of the issues that are going on.
1: I spoke to a listener today who has recently visited Port Augusta, and they said that it is looking quite different to the way that it has looked in the past. With in the main street, there are shops that have been damaged or boarded up. What's the situation in Port Augusta?
2: Yeah, the situation is not a good one. It's probably the most serious element is the break-ins to people's houses and businesses, the stealing of cars. And that puts people at risk. Some of the offenders are breaking in without any regard for whether anybody's at home or not, and the potential for the consequences that flow from that, the stealing of cars and the reckless driving of those cars. So for the people that have been broken into, it's traumatic. And then you've got businesses that have been broken into, and their struggle then to sustain their business, getting insurance, or if they do get insurance, the skyrocketing premiums. So it's having a real impact, and there's the broader impact then. It's about attracting people to live in what is a good community, and a community that's got a lot of real potential given what is going to go on in the north of the state in the coming years.
1: What was some of the out-of-the-box type thinking that came out of today, some solutions at this meeting?
2: I think one of the important things that came out of the meeting today, because we had the three levels of government there. We invited in Tom Venning as the federal member. We decided not to make it a closed shop and just say, well, this is a state issue. We thought it was important that he was there. Obviously, the mayor of Port Augusta, that's been a very strong advocate for the community when it comes to these issues. Lindley Shine was there, and myself as a state representative. So one of the important outcomes of the meeting was that the three of us have now been assigned, if you like, the responsibility to have some oversight over the implementation of a more coordinated approach, and we can provide the feedback to other levels of government, to agencies, to the police minister who was there today and chaired the meeting, provide the feedback given we're the conduits for the community about what is working, what isn't working, what else can we look at. So I think the fact that the three of us are getting together to collaborate and take a constructive approach to this is a real positive, because the easiest thing in the world to do with crime is and antisocial behaviour is to get some cheap headlines. We actually want to see results, and we should be measured by the Port Augusta community on the ultimate results, to see a reduction in crime, to see a reduction in antisocial behaviour.
1: Yeah, it feels like Portugal, a lot of things have been tried to reduce the amount of crime. There's been diversion programs.

0: there has been the canine community engagement program. Are there any other levers that can be pulled?
1: Yeah, there has been an effort over the years. Some things have worked better than others. One of the interesting things about today was some of the feedback we got on the mangrove court, and that involves some of the juvenile offenders, and in fact some very serious juvenile offenders. Now, this has only been running for a short time, but already it looks as though there's some positive feedback about the result. So that is something that can be grown and enhanced if it works. And I think one of the important things is that we do evaluate what it is that we do, what works, what doesn't work.
0: Yes, and hopefully if you try nothing, nothing changes. So it's good to be able to be trying something else through this new task force. We have been talking about Play Cricket Month, Eddie Hughes, Labor member for Giles. And I want to ask you if you are an avid cricketer at all.
1: I would have to say that I'm not an avid cricketer. I do occasionally watch games of cricket, even though I might have a ghost of a Pommy accent. I am a supporter of the Australian cricket team. But I'd have to say that I was a hopeless cricket player, apart from one time at in high school when I bowled out three people in a row. I don't know how I managed to do that.
0: Right.
1: But that was my peak.
0: That was your claim to fame.
1: The rest of it was downhill.
0: Retire after that. Eddie Hughes, thank you. Appreciate your time this afternoon. Labor member for Giles in Whyalla, Eddie Hughes. You're on ABC Radio South Australia and Broken Hill. It is 5:15 on a Friday afternoon. And mentioned Friday night cricket under lights. That was suggested on the text line. Things took off from there, cricket and cocktails being another suggestion. Now I'm getting suggestions through for types of cricket cocktails. And some of these sound amazing. The Warnie Whiskey Sour. Yes, thank you. I'll have one of those. There's also been suggested Whack the Willow would be a good cocktail. Now, I don't know what is in a Whack the Willow, but I'm happy to take your suggestions, 1300 160 222. I reckon it should have some sort of rosemary in it, just a little bit of a herb taste in a Whack the Willow. And there's also been a suggestion that one cocktail could be a six and out. This sounds a lot. Six and out. It's made with six shots of white rum and a splash of soda, lime and sugar. What do you think? ABC Radio South Australia, Broken Hill.
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0: I hope I'm not late to the party on this. We're talking football very, very soon on ABC Radio. You know Lulu, who sang To Sir With Love, and I think they even made a movie, didn't they, called To Sir With Love? She's now 77 and has put out new music in 2026. It's an upbeat pop dance track, and it's called I'm In Love Again, and it's from an upcoming album. Yep, Lulu is about to release an album called Let the Girl Sing Out. It's the first studio album that she's released in more than a decade, set for release in January of 2027. So we better have a listen to what Lulu's come up with, and you can let me know what you think of it on ABC Radio.

0: Well, that's got Eurovision written all over it, doesn't it? Lulu, 77, still making music. I mean, Love Again is the name of that one. She did win Eurovision. I think it was 1969. Boom, Banger, Bang was when she won Eurovision. So new music. Good on you, Lulu.
1: This is Narelle Graham on air, online, across South Australia and Broken Hill.
0: 20 minutes past five on a Friday afternoon. The AFL finals are upon us, and there's a strong contingent of regional players who have made their way through the ranks of football to be part of the AFL finals fever this year. Let's take a look at who they are with Zach Milbank, who is a media producer for SANFL, or the SANFL, if you're old school like me. Zach, good afternoon.
2: Good afternoon, Narelle. How are you?
0: I'm excited about the footy finals, and I'm hoping so hard that the Crows do really well.
2: Yeah, it's a big night tomorrow night for the Adelaide Footy Club, isn't it? There's a fair bit of pressure on to try and win a final after last year's straight sets exit.
0: Yeah, for sure. All right, well, our fingers are crossed for them, but let's go through clash by clash. And if you can tell us how these players are faring this year. So we've got Freo versus Hawks is one of the games. Who are some of the regional players on these clubs' lists?
2: Yeah, there's a couple at Hawthorn that they didn't play last night over there in the West in the Hawks' famous win, but they've made some nice inroads into their AFL journey this year in making their debut, and that's Will McCabe, who comes from Central District, and also Aidan Schubert, another Central District lad, and they're both tall, strapping, sort of key forward types, and Will McCabe's had to really bide his time and spent a couple of years on the list until he finally made his breakthrough this season, whereas Aidan Schubert, it's his first year on the list and he got his go at it down in Tassie, of all places, to make his debut. And I think I saw on socials the whole Schubert clan made the journey down there and watched his debut, which was fantastic to see.
0: Yeah, good-o. Well, more power to the Hawks as their journey in the finals continues. And so who you

0: I think he went through the Tanunda Football Club. Sorry, no, that's Will McCabe went through Tanunda, didn't he?
1: Yeah,
0: Schubert
1: right.
0: went through Gawler, I think.
1: Gawler Central, yeah, the Tigers, yep, that's right.
0: All right. So one of the other clashes that we have is Geelong versus Carlton, and there's a couple of players with the Cats.
1: Yeah, tonight they are playing at the MCG, so a massive game there. You'd expect they should hopefully be ready to settle their own nerves, given they'll be playing in front of close to 90,000, if not more, there tonight, which will be a cracking atmosphere. But, yeah, Brad Close from Geelong, he's certainly one of the regionals to look out for. He started his journey down in North Gambier there for the Tigers in that league, and then came up to play for the Glenelg Tigers in the Sandful before getting drafted as a mature ager. He played in Glenelg's breakthrough 2019 Sandful Premiership and then got his chance with the Cats, and he hasn't looked back ever since. He's actually played in an AFL Premiership in 2022 with Geelong against Sydney, so that was a wonderful experience for him. And, yeah, he's probably one of the more hardened souls when it comes to playing finals footy, so expect him. He's not easy to miss either. He's usually the only Geelong player that wears
0: long sleeves.
1: Yeah. I know it's been a bit of a tradition of his ever. I remember speaking to him, oh, why do you always wear the long sleeves? And he said it traces back to his days as a young whippersnapper playing for North Gambier and being freezing cold down there in Mount Gambier and needing the long sleeves to keep him warm.
0: Yeah, that makes sense. Zach Milbank is on your radio. What about Rhys Stanley at Geelong?
1: Yeah, he's certainly a very experienced player with the Cats. He's just not in the team at the moment, but yeah, he's a ruck from the Riverland and originally played for West Adelaide. And the other one playing tonight is George Hewitt for Carlton. And he came through North Adelaide's ranks and a very solidly built, consistent midfielder who gets in and under and wins a lot of the hard footy for the Blues.
0: For sure. And his regional connection is Broughton Mundurah too, for those of you who are watching tonight. Sydney versus Brisbane. Of course, we have the big name, Lachie Neale, who plays for Brisbane from Robe. Well, Kybe Bolite.
1: Yeah, Kybe. Yeah, once again, another Tiger team. And then he came through with the Glenelg Tigers as well, playing through their junior system. And he played in a couple of under-18 grand finals going way back now, and even played a handful of league games as an 18-year-old because I think they sort of knew he was on the fast track to stardom. And he's had a wonderful career, as we know, a dual Brownlow medalist and, of course, premiership player and captain with the Brisbane Lions. So he certainly knows how to find the footy. And the other thing is with Lachie Neale and but even some of the other guys we've spoken about, Narelle, the exciting thing about next year is we might see some of these guys lining up in the treasured Red Guernsey of the South Australian State of Origin team, which of course is making a comeback next year in early February. So that's going to be pretty exciting to see.
0: Yeah, for sure. Lincoln McCarthy from Bordertown, is he's still with the Brisbane Lions?
1: He is, yeah. He's just had a wretched run with injury throughout his whole career. In fact, he's had a couple of serious ACL injuries, and he's got a massive heart and really strong persistence in terms of trying to keep coming back from those long-term injuries and still having an impact with the Lions. And when he does get a game, it's a hard team to crack. He certainly does do that as a really elusive half-forward type who can mark strongly above his head.
0: It's ABC Radio, Zach Milbank, who is with Sandful. We're running through some of the regional players who will be featuring in the AFL finals this year. That comes to the Crows versus the Western Bulldogs. And there's just such a huge number of regional players who have ended up at the Adelaide Crows. Taylor Walker, Isaac Cummins, both from Broken Hill. Max Michelani, who I'll be speaking to his dad in just a moment. Jordan Dawson, Darcy Fogarty, Luke Pedler, the list goes on.
1: Yeah, it's terrific to see a lot of that Adelaide Football Club team's got a heavy contingent of South Australians, and we even claim those Broken Hill boys as South Aussies, don't
0: we? Yeah, we do. It's only 50 km. We just need to move the border.
1: Yeah, we should. We should move the border, I reckon. I'd love to have Broken Hill as part of SA. So I think they consider themselves as South.

0: Australians anyway. But I think it's a massive night tomorrow night for Tex Walker in particular. Obviously, it will be his final game at Adelaide Oval, and hopefully it's not his final game of his career and they can extend it on for another week at least. But he's been a tremendous ornament to the game, not only here in South Australia, but right across Australia, and to come from such humble beginnings up there in Broken Hill. I think it's the South Broken Hill Bulldogs is his team up there, and won a premiership as a teenager playing in the A-grade comp early days before he came down and played some Sandford footy with Nord, and then he's progressed on to the Adelaide Footy Club too. So, I think the other one is Jordan Dawson. You mentioned there, the skipper of the club, comes from Robe in the southeast, and he actually came through the Sturt Footy Club up here in the Sandford before being drafted by Sydney, and then of course he got traded from Sydney to the Crows a few years back now. So he's certainly been a really strong contributor to regional football.
1: Definitely has. I've had a text come through. Jay Polkinghorne for Geelong from one of our Cats supporters. How could I miss Jay Polkinghorne? My apologies to all of the Cats supporters for that. And Western Bulldogs, have we got any regional South Aussies for the Western Bulldogs?
0: Yeah, there's Lockie McNeil's from the Clare region. He's not in the side, I don't think, tomorrow night. I think he might be an emergency, but he's certainly around the mark. And he played in a Sandford League Premiership for Woodville West Torrens before getting drafted by the Western Bulldogs, and is a really good contributor when he gets a game there. But, yeah, Polkinghorne's a great story. He comes from such a remote part of the Eyre Peninsula, I think over in Penong. And there was a nice story a bit earlier in the year. Cade Chandler, who's also from the region, he plays for the Melbourne Football Club, and they actually played a game against each other on the MCG, which was pretty cool. And I think there's very similar age bracket, and they sort of grew up playing with and against each other over in that way. And then they've gone on to play at the MCG against each other, which is pretty cool.
1: It is pretty cool. Zach Milbank, thank you.
0: Pleasure, Narelle. Thanks for your interest.
1: Thank you. Fingers crossed, hey, for the Crows. Let's go to Norwood great Jim Michelani, whose son Max is, of course, a defender for the Crows after becoming Adelaide's first father-son selection at a national draft when he joined the Crows on the opening night of 2022. Jim, good afternoon.
2: Hi there, Narelle.
1: How are you going?
2: Pretty good. It was an interesting discussion that you had with Zach, because you spoke about Jay Polkinghorne and Kay Chandler, and those two happened to be at the school I was principal at Sojourner for a while. They were the kids there, and they played for the Westies, and they played against my boys, one of them being Max for the Sojourner Blues. So the three of them actually came out of the same sort of the same area.
1: Yeah,
2: great kids.
1: Might be the water, or is it the genetics, Jim?
2: I think it must have been the water.
1: Oh, come on.
2: Beautiful place over there. It was beautiful. So, anyway, that was interesting. People come from all over the state to do very well.
1: But doing very, very well. So how are you feeling ahead of the clash with the Bulldogs? Because every time I think about it, my tummy does a little bit of a flip.
2: Yeah, you know, I think the parents and people close to the players themselves are the most nervous, you know. Like the Max and his colleagues are pretty attuned. They've been training all year. They've been built into this game for weeks and weeks and months and months, and all ready for it. I think there's a high level of anticipation and excitement for it. And we just have to ride the wave, I think, and just let's hope we get over the line.
1: Yeah, will you be there?
2: Yeah, absolutely, I'll be there.
1: Dumbest question I've ever asked, eh?
2: I've got two other boys, and one's been scrubbed out, or they finished their season last week, and they lost their elimination. Another one's playing down at Port Districts tomorrow, so I've got a race from there to Adelaide Oval. See how Max goes. So we've got our fingers crossed.
1: Yeah, fingers crossed for sure. All right. Well, we won't get your tip for last night, will we? But you would have said the Hawks for sure, wouldn't you?
2: For last night?
1: Yeah.
2: Yeah, actually, they're a pretty hardened finals team. We found that out last year.
1: Yeah.
2: They came over and Buddy brought a heck of a lot of pressure like they did last night and didn't let up. So they're really hard in finals. So they'll be hard to beat, I think.
1: Mm. What are you thinking about the Cats versus Carlton game?
2: Well, I would always think that Geelong would always have the upper hand on that. But, of course, momentum in footy that Carlton have had and the belief that they have all of a sudden, you know, embraced over the last, I don't know, 8 to 10 weeks, I suppose, is it? And it's pretty hard to stop that. So it could go either way, I think, Narelle.
1: Yeah, certainly could, couldn't it? I think I've tipped the Cats to keep some mates happy, but I think you're right. Who knows? What about the Swans versus the Lions? That's a tough one to pick, I reckon.
2: Well, I think they're going to find pretty hard to, you know, pick up on loss of five of their better players. Their three key playmakers, for example, that's going to be pretty tough. But they've got a good system. They're hard at it. And I think they're playing in Sydney, aren't they? I'm not sure.
1: They are playing in Sydney, yeah.
2: So that's a big advantage for them. The crowd gets right behind them. So, yeah, that'll be interesting. Finals tend to throw up a lot of surprising outcomes, don't they? Like last night.
1: Yeah.
2: So we can never put a house on too many of these. winning.
1: Is there a second chance there if whoever loses that one? It's not an elimination, is it? Yeah.
2: No, that's qualifying. So they get another chance.
1: Yeah.
2: And same with the crew last night, Freo, so.
1: Yeah.
2: And they're pretty good, Freo, too, so I don't know.
1: But there's no second chances for the Crows versus the Bulldogs. I imagine you are tipping the Crows.
2: Oh, absolutely. I think they've got some tremendous talent there and they've got a great structure. Their coach is good. The coaches are good. The club's really stable. I'm really impressed with it. And Max loves being there and very grateful for being part of it. And I think if they have the belief in themselves, they could go right through. So it's all a bit of luck and like I say, self-belief.
1: Yeah. Jim, it's always lovely to speak with you. Thank you. Enjoy the footy on the weekend.
2: Thank you, Narelle.
1: Good on you.
2: Let's hope the Crows go well.
1: Yeah, let's hope so. Yeah. Jim Michelani there, who is the father of Max Michelani, who plays for the Adelaide Crows in that do or die this weekend. We've been celebrating Play Cricket Month, which is this month. Hello to Peter, who sent through this bumper sticker. I love this one. Cricket, men in slips with a fine leg. And a couple more cocktail suggestions. These are so good. A Bloody Botham, which is one part tomato juice and 9 parts vodka, maybe with a splash of Worcester sauce as well. And the Boonie, which is just VB mixed with Swan Lager. Thank you very much for those suggestions. Keep them coming through to your ABC. News is next.
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1: Let's see what's making news. Good afternoon, Caroline Horn.
4: Good afternoon, Narelle. Human remains have been found during a search for a missing 39-year-old South Australian man who was last seen more than 7 months ago. Police this week renewed ground efforts to find the man who disappeared from Yorkeys Crossing near Port Augusta in January. A motorbike that he was seen riding was found abandoned in the area on January 24. The Far North Region Officer in Charge, Superintendent Josh Hines, says police can't yet confirm whether the remains belong to the missing man, but he hopes to have the results of forensic testing in coming days. And a man has been reported following an investigation into a fatal crash at Mount Gambier in June. Emergency services responded to reports of a serious crash on Jubilee Highway West, Mount Gambier, on Wednesday, 17 June, after a pedestrian was struck by a ute. Sadly, the pedestrian, a 68-year-old Mount Gambier man, died at the scene. The ute driver, a 23-year-old Glen Burnie man, was not physically injured in the collision. But as a result of investigations, on Tuesday, major crash officers reported the 23-year-old driver and charged him with causing death by careless use of a vehicle, drug driving, and contravening his provisional licence condition. he'll be summoned to appear in the Mount Gambier Magistrates Court at a later date. And a high-range drink driver was found in a fast food restaurant

0: restaurant drive-through at Whyalla early yesterday morning. Whyalla police were patrolling the area when they saw a vehicle in the restaurant drive-through on Nicholson Avenue in Waiwhanganui at about 12:30am on Thursday, 3rd of September. It'll be alleged that the driver, a 38-year-old Whyalla man, appeared to be grossly intoxicated and was struggling to speak. He recorded a blood alcohol reading of 0.306, more than six times the legal limit, and he was reported for drink driving and issued with a 12-month immediate loss of licence. His vehicle's been impounded for 28 days and he'll be summoned to appear in court. And in AFL, Crows senior assistant coach Scott Burns says midfielder Isaac Rankin is in good form ahead of tomorrow's clash with the Western Bulldogs. Dual premiership winner Callum Archie is set to play in tomorrow's elimination final at Adelaide Oval, but Zach Taylor is out with a hamstring injury. Scott Burns says players are looking fit compared to the same time last year.
1: Thank you very much. Caroline Horn there with the latest in news on your ABC. And earlier I spoke to Ursula Connor, who is the senior forecaster on duty at the Bureau of Meteorology.
2: Across state today, we did have a trough move across, so that brought some sort of scattered showers and patchy rain across many of the southern districts, maybe just extending up into the southern parts of the pastorals there. And a few isolated thunderstorms in there as well. So not too much in the way of rainfall totals. Curry on the York Peninsula there picked up around 6.5 millimetres, and we saw similar totals along sort of the Mount Lofties, but elsewhere only around sort of a millimetre or two. But yes, as we spoke about, that severe weather warning. So we are going to see these showers continuing to move eastwards, clearing out into Victoria and New South Wales through this evening, but then some quite fresh and gusty northwesterly winds picking up through this evening, and that's ahead of a much stronger cold front which is going across southern parts of the state tomorrow, and then some gusty sort of westerly winds continuing in behind that. That's also going to bring some more showers to much of sort of the agricultural areas tomorrow, as well as the chance of a few thunderstorms. And those thunderstorms do also have the chance of producing damaging wind gusts as well. We should see things clear out pretty quickly, though, by the time we get to sort of the end of Saturday and into Sunday. A nice ridge of high pressure moving in behind it, so things should be starting to clear up across much of the state, potentially just some isolated showers and thunderstorms developing about western parts of the state early next week.
1: Ursula Connor there with some weather information for you. It is 20 minutes to 6 on a Friday afternoon. Another cocktail idea, and this is based on the Joel Garner. They're calling it the bird, this texter, 0467 922 783, and it's based on the fluffy duck, pretty much. And the suggestion has been that it would be advocaat and lemonade. I'm here for it, definitely. Please keep your bumper stickers coming through for Play Cricket Month, and also any cocktail suggestions, because we've now decided that there has to be Friday night cricket in regional areas, and we need the lighting improved at our regional cricket grounds for that to happen. Hello to Will in Farrell Flat. Your texts are always so kind. I don't know if I should read it out or not, but I will. It's been great having you back, and to enjoy your lovable attitude. Keep up the good work. Thank you, Will. It's always nice to hear from you. Well, coming up, I don't want you to feel bad or lazy, but there is a guy that you're going to hear from, and he is doing a massive journey. He is swimming the entire length of the Darling River. I reckon he's the first person to attempt this. You're going to hear how that journey's going. Here's Ian Moss for you first. Telephone Booth. Does this take you back to your youth? On ABC Radio, South Australia and Broken Hill.

0: Ian Moss and his telephone booth on ABC Radio South Australia and Broken Hill. Here's another suggestion for a cricket-themed cocktail. It'd be called the Moustache, says this texter, 0467 922 783. And it would be a tribute to Merv Hughes, and it would contain ouzo, Coke and Bacardi. Well, no moustache cocktails for this young man. Scott Gladman is on this massive journey, swimming the entire length of the Darling River. So that's 1,650 kilometres. He's a farmer from Swan Hill, and he's aiming to swim 11 kilometres a day over the next 12 weeks. This is all, as you can imagine, for a good cause, raising awareness and also raising funds for motor neuron disease and Parkinson's also. Scott, good afternoon.
1: Good day, Narelle. How are you going today?
0: Oh, my goodness. I'm going so well, but how are you feeling? Did you do a big swim today?
1: Yeah, well, actually, we poked out 14 Ks, and it's lovely for you to say that I'm a young man, because I'm actually 63 going on 64, so I really like that. That's fantastic.
0: You are young to me, Scott. No, I'm not. I'm a little bit younger than you, but that's, you are full of fire, aren't you? That's incredible, 14 kilometres today. How do you feel after doing that?
1: No, not too bad. No, so we've had 11. We intend to do about 16, build up to 16 a day for 103 days. Should hopefully get me to the mouth of the Murray. But, 11, and then I think we had a 12, and then 13 and a half, and then a 14 today. So, no, it's been well. It's been going well.
0: And you're working with the current, I assume.
1: Yeah, which there's not a hell of a lot of, if you know the Darling.
0: Yeah.
1: It's not a lot.
0: Yeah, that's true. What's been the toughest part so far, Scott?
1: Oh, look, the toughest part's been getting organised and getting set up and going and like originally going to Nutrien in Melbourne and getting in front of the couple of the head boys there in Woodsy and that, and sitting in front of them and trying to spread your spool, what you'd like to do, and try and get some funds to make it all happen, because, without them, Nutrien Ag Solutions, and of course O'Connor's, and also the Tulip Buck Sporting Club, who's a little club over the river where I come from, like just over the river. Without those people, I wouldn't be able to get in the water, because I'm 3 months off work, a bit of a crew with us. There's only a bloke in the canoe, a bloke in the boat. Luke's in the canoe at the moment, bloke in the boat, and then another fella that drives us in and out and on the Polaris to each spot. So, of course, there's fuel and food and all that. So, it all adds up. So, no, it's been wonderful.
0: Yeah. So you have got somebody paddling alongside of you most of the time?
1: Yeah, you've got a boat up in front to safely spot snags and all that, and also got a fridge and a Starlink in that. So we've got contact all the time, like phone service and that, so we can talk to people and ring ahead and work out where we're going to pick it up. And then food for me, we pull up every 45 minutes and I have something to eat, something to drink. And that, so, and then the paddler's right beside me to steer me, because I just swim head down and backside up, as you could say, and I just head in the water, and I just look at him all the time, and he just steers me around the snags, hopefully. We've found a few, but anyway, we're going well.
0: I bet you have. So you're swimming freestyle, you're not sort of head up doing breaststroke the whole way down, this is business.
1: I'm freestyle, and I'm not a great swimmer. Might sound strange. I don't kick. I'm a very lazy swimmer. So, and I got a coach called Michael Gregory, which also coached Brendan Cullen, who everyone would know. I keep mentioning Brendan.
0: He's adorable, isn't he? What a great bloke.
1: Yep. Fantastic. And so I keep dobbing him in. I'm going to get him in the lakes with me at Menindi, and we're going to swim a little bit for mental health. Hopefully we get together for that. I'll be pushing all the way to get down there to jump in with him. That'd be absolutely fantastic with what he's done. So, Mike Gregory, he basically been training me for 12 months to get ready for the swim. So,
0: good on you. Yeah, you did. Yeah, Scott Gladman is on your radio. He's swimming the entire 1,650-kilometre length of the Darling River. What's the water quality like?
1: At the moment, I just got to ask that, and I just said, the water's fantastic. It's actually, we noticed from Bawarana coming down, we've knocked over 50 kilometres, so there's only 1,600 to go, so that's a bit of a milestone today. So, and, yeah, so, and
0: that's good.
1: It was quite clear, and it's just got a little bit more murky now. Not too bad, but no, there's no, we haven't any blue green algae in there. There is a little bit of water running some places where it's a bit shallow, and I have had the odd little walk, but I think out of the whole lot, I might have only managed here and there. We might have got a K here and a K there, but most of the time I'm swimming. So it's today was nearly a full day of swimming. It was good swimming today.
0: Good on you. How can people support you, and why did you choose motor neuron and Parkinson's?
1: Yeah, so we have a GoFundMe page, and of course we have a lot of socials and anything else anyone wants. And you can actually, once we get technology working, I was just doing that before, but we're hoping to track me the whole time through my Garmin watch, so people can jump on fightthecurrent.com.au, and there's both things there. There'll be the GoFundMe page, and also you should be able to see where I'm at live and track me live to see where I am in the Darling River. Well, actually, I'm in Barwon still. I haven't actually made the Darling yet. I've still got a little way to go before we get to it.
0: Yeah.
1: I think that's at where the Kalgoa runs in, everyone keeps telling me. So, and look, yeah, we had Russ, who was up with me, Russ and Julie, who was up at the start, and I've got Paddy Russell, who drove the boat for a couple of days, and Paddy's 34, and he's got MMD, and, you know, he's got a young family, and he's a friend of my son's, and I've got Russ, who I played footy with at Toolibuck, and he's got PSP, a form of Parkinson's, and, you know, it's just a terrible, and, yeah, we had a fairly emotional start to the whole journey, and it was just absolutely wonderful that they were there for the start, and, you know, that's probably why we only got 11Ks done. I was, it's been a bit of an emotional roller coaster ride, but, yeah, he's, you know, it's, and there's so many people out in the country, and this is what I just keep saying, like, there's so many people out there with all sorts of diseases, motor neurone diseases, and like these, and, you know, their wives or their family have to leave work to come home and care for them, and they're battling these things all by themselves, and, you know, it's all right to say we've got the government doing things in this space, but they're not, you know, we're not by any means, and these people are doing it all alone, and they're battling away, and if I can just make them feel for one little bit, for 1, 2 months, 1 month, a day, that someone's out there and thinking of them, well, you know, I've achieved something. It's not necessarily about the money. It's about, yeah, you know, these poor people that are out there just battling away with these things by themselves. It's just terrible.
0: You're a great bloke. Thank you, Scott, and I hope lots of people are able to support you. I wish you well on your journey. I'm sure we'll check back in with you from time to time.
1: No, thanks very much for your time. It's been wonderful. All the support's been great everywhere I've been. It's absolutely magnificent. Thanks very much.

0: The best. Scott Gladman there. Isn't he great? Swimming the 1,650 kilometre length of the Darling River. It is 7 minutes to six on ABC Radio South Australia and Broken Hill. Coming up, if you're hearing any of these or any other types, then you can be a part of a really good citizen science project that is happening at the moment. But I just want to share some of the texts that are coming in. A little bit of lightning around the Fluorio and the bottom of the Gulf of St. Vincent, says this texter. And there's thunder in Victor Harbour. Tilly the Schnauzer is hiding under the sofa. Poor Tilly. 0467 922 783 is that text line number.
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0: Oh, where have you found a frog? I had one jump out of a toilet at me once. Kermit the Bog, that's what we called that one. You hear some crazy stories about them popping up in unlikely locations. Frog Watch wants to know where you're finding frogs. It's seasonal census. It's back on and they need you to help them gather frog data. Steve Walker is the Frog Watch coordinator from Green Adelaide. Steve, good afternoon.
2: Good afternoon.
0: So it's running for the first week of September. Have you had a lot of interaction already?
2: We've had around about 90 recordings that people have sent in so far this week, which is a reasonable number that I've sat through and done all the identification of the different frogs calling on that, and hopefully I'll get a lot more over the next few days.
0: Yeah, and Steve, we've been talking a bit about how it's been such a wet winter this year, and I know it's too early to start surmising on what the results might be, but would you expect that there would be a whole lot more activity than what there has been in the past, given that water is a bit of a signal for frogs?
2: Yeah, absolutely. When there's a lot of rain around, you get a lot of the burrowing frogs coming up from underground, and they'll be out breeding. Some of them are only going to be active for a couple of nights and then they go back underground again. But there are some of the ground-dwelling frogs that spend their whole life out and about on land, and they'll certainly be responding really well to the rain. Hopefully it provides some wonderful conditions for them to lay their eggs and have lots of tadpoles.
0: Yeah, so now is the time for people to send in information. How do people get you the information that you need about frog activity where they are?
2: Hopefully it's really easy for everybody. We've got an app which is called Frog Spotter, which you can download free of charge for your iPhone and Android phones. Simply install that app, register with the website, and then you can go out and make recordings. So we ask people to make a recording between 3 and 5 minutes long, put in some simple environment data, and they send that into us, and we do the rest. So we'll listen to the recordings. We'll work out what species of frog are calling, if there are frogs, and we'll also let people know what they particularly recorded. So they'll automatically get sent an email as soon as the verification process has gone through so that they will know what they've recorded.
0: Wow, that's a lot of work, isn't it, for you guys? How does the data help you and help our frogs in the future?
2: So the data is available for any researcher, land manager, wetlands manager, anybody with an interest in frogs, they can get hold of the data. They can see what species of frog have been recorded in particular locations. So if you've got somebody like the wetlands team in the Murraylands, they are responsible for managing all the different wetlands in the area. They want to make sure that they're managing them so that they get good outcomes for the wildlife, and so they can track exactly how the frogs are responding to the different wetting regimes that they're undertaking. And if they're doing any vegetation work, revegetation, restoration, they can see if they've made improvements for the frogs and the other wildlife.
0: Is there any chance that you might get a recording of a frog that's never before been identified?
2: It's certainly possible. And one of the things that we do sometimes get is range extensions, so we might get some frogs turning up in spots where we didn't expect them to be or a little bit beyond where we've ever recorded them previously. It's always interesting and a bit of a surprise when I'm listening and I hear something that I'm not expecting.
0: Yes.
2: That's nice.
0: What's that doing there?
2: Yeah. And I guess because I'm listening to lots of recordings throughout the year, having these nice little surprises keeps me going, keeps me motivated. So I'm not listening to the same thing all the time.
0: Yeah. They are very cool, the little frogs, native frogs that we have here in Australia. So it's great work that you're doing. Steve, thank you. I hope you get a lot of participation. And I'm looking forward, actually, to hearing some more frogs around the place, given the weather conditions.
2: Certainly about.
0: Yeah. Steve Walker there, who is the Frog Watch coordinator. He is from Green Adelaide. It's ABC Radio, South Australia and Broken Hill. It's time to reveal the winners of today's bumper sticker challenge. Well, we have to give it to Peter in Henley Beach. Cricket, men in slips with a fine leg. And also to David in Port Lincoln, play cricket and have a wicket day. I also appreciate all of those hilarious cocktail suggestions that you guys sent through. I don't know if I've got a favourite or not, but the Boonie's pretty good, isn't it? VB mixed with Swan Lager. What a cocktail that is. Thank you for your company on ABC Radio South Australia and Broken Hill. I hope that you enjoy your weekend. Go the Crows. And my thanks to the producers of the program this afternoon, to Ashley Bagshaw and also to Caroline Horn. Next week, part of the program will be coming to you from the Royal Adelaide Show. So I'll be broadcasting from the show on Tuesday afternoon, on Thursday afternoon, and a hybrid show with Nikolai Bailharts, who does the Adelaide program on Friday. So if you are passing the ABC in the Jubilee Pavilion, give us a wave, won't you? It's news time now, 6 o'clock.
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3: Good evening, Sarah Maunder with ABC News. Lawyers for former MP Fraser Ellis say he admits he made mistakes but didn't act dishonestly after being convicted of 7 counts of deception. Rachel Merritt reports.
4: The former member for Noorunga on the state's York Peninsula, Fraser Ellis, appeared in the Adelaide Magistrates Court today, where his lawyer argued no conviction should be recorded. The offending occurred between November 2018 and May 2020 and relates to the misuse of the Country Members' Allowance, a fund used by regional MPs who are required to travel for parliamentary duties. But prosecutors argued Ellis's offending was too serious to proceed without a conviction being recorded, and a short suspended prison sentence should be imposed. Ellis is due to be sentenced later this month.
3: The lawyer for former professional cyclist and two-time Olympian Rowan Dennis will apply for a new judge to hear his case for driving while disqualified. Olivia Mason reports.
5: Dennis pleaded guilty to the charges in July. The 36-year-old was banned from driving for 5 years after he was handed a suspended sentence last year for the events leading up to the death of his Olympian wife, Melissa Hoskins. Ms. Hoskins died after she was struck by a car driven by Dennis outside their family home in the inner northern Adelaide suburb of Medindie. Police caught Dennis driving in June, not far from where his wife died in December 2023. In SA's district court today, Dennis's lawyer, Craig Coulter, indicated he'll apply for a recusal. The matter will return to court on September 22nd.
3: SA police say human remains have been found during the search for a missing man who was last seen more than 7 months ago. And a warning, this story contains the name of an Indigenous person whom family believe to be deceased, used with permission from relatives of the man. Police this week renewed ground efforts to find Joshua Clifton DeMel, who disappeared in January near Port Augusta. Far North Region Officer in Charge, Superintendent Josh Hines, said the remains were found earlier today, but it's too early to confirm their identity.
6: At this stage, we're not willing to speculate. As I said, the remains will be subject to forensic testing, and hopefully we'll get the confirmation of the identity in a very short period.
3: An Australian tunnelling expert who has been working with a team of rescuers in Nepal that have successfully retrieved 2 workers trapped underground says it's a miracle. Authorities say at least 39 others are thought to be trapped in the same hydropower tunnel. Australian geologist and engineer Arnold Dix, who is on his way to Nepal to assist with the rescue efforts, says the army workers at the scene have done incredible work.
7: Just proves that miracles happen. Like, that's the whole point. Like, that's what we've been working on. And I've been on, you know, that's 3A, that's the team I've been working with. Army have just done a magnificent job.
3: SA Health says more than 4,500 diphtheria vaccines have been administered as part of a blitz amid a cluster of cases. 18 cases

0: Cases have so far been reported this year in SA, part of a wider outbreak mostly affecting remote Aboriginal communities in the NT, WA and Queensland. State President of the Australian Medical Association, Peter Subramaniam, says the health response has been prompt, but social factors also contribute to its spread.
1: While the jab treats the outbreak, we need to address those underlying issues such as housing and environmental health, and also, of course, access to primary care, to make sure that we don't get another outbreak again.
0: An Indigenous-owned and run cafe hopes to revitalise the Riverland town of Glossop 4 years after its high school was closed. The River Murray and Mallee Aboriginal Corporation recently opened the Nyamrupku Cafe in town. It features native ingredients on its menu and is part of a new cultural centre. Chief Executive Les Harris hopes it will attract tourists to the area.
2: Glossop has pretty much died since the close down of the high school. A lot of the businesses which were in Glossop have closed down or are no longer operational. There is a few small places up the road there, but yeah, this will certainly bring life back to the area, and it looks great. It's not overgrown. So yeah, it's all come back to life and looks really good.
0: South Australia's weather for tomorrow: Port Lincoln 16, shower or two and windy. Port Pirie 19, a shower or two. Renmark also 19, an early shower or two and windy. Mount Gambier 14, showers and windy. Adelaide heading for a top of 17 tomorrow after an overnight low of 12. It's currently 19.8 degrees. And there's a severe weather warning for damaging winds currently in place for the Mount Lofty Ranges, Mid-North, Kangaroo Island, Upper and Lower Southeast and parts of the Flinders and Murraylands. Looking ahead, Sunday 17, partly cloudy. Monday and Tuesday also partly cloudy and 18. Wednesday 16, Thursday sunny and 19. 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
3: Good evening and welcome to PM. I'm Samantha Donovan, coming to you from the lands of the Wurundjeri people of the Kulin Nation in Melbourne. Tonight, flood survivors found in tunnels in Nepal. Also, the federal government cracks down on international student visas, and state and territory health ministers warning of huge pressure on the hospital system because thousands of patients can't get into aged care.
4: The real concern is the rapid increase in these numbers over the last 12 to 18 months. This is putting an enormous strain on our state's hospital system.
3: First this evening, 9 days after the massive floods and landslides swept down the Himalayas, two men have been rescued from a hydropower project tunnel in Nepal. They'll be treated in a Kathmandu hospital. The ABC's South Asia correspondent, Rachel Clayton, is there.
5: When we found out that this had happened, I was in contact with some politicians that have been helping me with details of what goes on up at those tunnel sites that we can't access. And they said that the two men were being brought to an army hospital in Kathmandu. So we raced here as quickly as we could. Right now, there's roughly maybe 50 or more journalists and some locals outside the helipad, which is just next door to this army hospital, waiting to see if another helicopter is going to land. So we understand one of the men has already been brought here by chopper. There may have been two people, but it's unclear right now because the helicopter lands and the two men or whoever's on board is taken off and brought through a gate that is further away than what we can see. So it's possible they're both already inside, but there are many people here waiting to see if another helicopter is going to land with the second man on board. We've seen some videos from the army of inside the tunnels when these two men were located and pulled out. They didn't look like they were in great shape. They were covered in dust and mud. And obviously they've been under there for 10 days now. So they're going to need some pretty serious treatment in this army hospital.
3: And is there a feeling there, is there hope that more people are still alive in these tunnels and can be rescued?
5: Yeah. So, I mean, all us reporters have been saying that we're hoping this is sort of the beginning of hundreds being pulled out. There are seven different hydropower project sites up there near the border where at least 900 people are stuck. There's about 280 were pulled out in those first few days. They were close to the surface. And then we're hoping the two men now means that more and more are going to be pulled out. There's a real feeling of hope and a little bit of happiness really here. A lot of people have just been reporting on pretty horrific things, the deaths, the bodies that have been found, the destruction, the ongoing despair that is going to be there for a very long time while these communities are built back up. So

0: knowing that some people are being found and hearing from those people. One of the survivors said there were more people he believed were down there is really giving not only the reporters on the ground hope, but definitely those rescue crews energy to keep going and to keep cutting through that mud and rock to find more people.
1: We had been hearing reports that there were hopes more people were alive because it was thought they had food and water in those tunnels. Is that what you've been hearing as well?
0: That's right. So these tunnels underground at these sites are where these people work, where these mechanics, foremen, engineers, this is where they work every day. So there are basically offices down there. There's food, there's water that these people would have had when they were working that day last Wednesday early in the morning. So that's why many of these rescue crews believe that the people down there are still alive. They've also managed to cut through some of the rock and mud and use pipes to send oxygen tanks down there. And the hope, they don't know if it's reached anyone, but it's in the hope that they do reach people who are able to use them if their air supply is being cut off. So there are more than 10,000 rescue operators across India, China and Nepal there trying to cut through, dig out all of this mud and water and rock to get to these people. So they really do believe that there will be hundreds more alive out there. But obviously 10 days now, the food will be running out, the water will be running out, and we can just only hope that the air is still getting in there.
1: Yeah, we certainly do. And Rachel, what's the latest on the search for the missing Australians?
0: It's ongoing. It's a bit tricky to understand exactly what Nepal's army are doing. We have, what we understand, Prime Minister Anthony Albanese recently had a conversation with Nepal's Prime Minister. And from what we understand, Nepal's PM has said that his rescue crews have done what they can to fly over the areas that these Australians were last known to have been. No one who was really lost and was on this trek and would have been caught up in these floods has been found yet. There were two Australians located today, but we understand that they weren't part of any trekking crews, hiking crews. They simply had no mobile or internet coverage and just no one was in touch with them for quite some time. They don't need consular assistance or hospital care. They have food and water. It's just that they were able to get back in touch with their families and with the Australian government. But that means there's 36 Australians still missing and there's no word yet on whether or not there's going to be a ramping up of rescue crews or search efforts to find them, unfortunately.
1: Well, we'll keep hoping. Rachel, thanks very much for the update. Rachel Clayton reporting for us there from Kathmandu. As the debate over how many migrants Australia should take in each year continues, the federal government has used new powers to ban enrolments in a course linked to student visa misuse. Migration experts say the intervention raises important questions about how the country's international student sector operates. Oliver Gordon has more.
2: The Graduate Diploma of Management Learning is not taking new enrolments from international students.
3: There was clear, overwhelming evidence that this course was being misused.
2: Assistant Minister for International Education Julian Hill used new powers to effectively shut down the course nationwide.
3: So many of the students enrolled in this course simply never completed it. They were using it to extend their visas and stay in Australia.
2: Assistant Minister Hill says the data shows there were also low completion rates and high levels of course transfer activity.
3: High visa refusal rates for students who were applying to come to Australia to study this course and very rapid growth in the teaching of this course disconnected from any apparent skills needs.
2: The cancellation leaves tens of thousands of students who'd enrolled in the management diploma but not commenced study in limbo. There are around 41,000 people who hold a certificate of enrolment for the course. Of those, only around 16,000 students have commenced study. They'll be allowed to complete their studies, but
3: There's still another 25,000 students, therefore, who are due to commence the course. When the instrument takes effect, they won't be able to commence the course and they'll need, of course, to make other arrangements to comply with their visa conditions.
2: Those students will now need to prove to officials how they plan to satisfy their visa conditions. The crackdown comes as the government looks to slow migration arrivals, which is shaping as a key issue as One Nation surges in popularity. Net overseas migration now sits at around 300,000 a year. The government wants to get it back towards its forecast of 225,000 by 2028. ANU migration expert, Professor

0: Minister Robert Brunig can understand why the federal government has decided to crack down on this diploma.
1: It looks like a course that probably doesn't have a lot of academic value, and that people are using simply to get into Australia.
0: The professor says it's an example of one of the issues with our student visa education system as it stands.
1: A bunch of people are using education, and I say education in quotes, in Australia just as a way to come to Australia and work. And so they come here, they enroll in degrees that either aren't very difficult, or they switch to a part-time degree, or they switch to some other degree, and then they basically just work full-time when they're here. And this is undermining the student visa system. That's not what it's designed for.
0: But while he understands the decision to ban the course, he also sees the move as the federal government using administrative levers to reduce net overseas migration.
1: And they're also using regulations to slow down visa issuance, which is slowing down the number of students who are coming to Australia. It would be better to see something that's a little bit more principled, you know, an actual conversation of, you know, how many students do we want in Australia? Do we expect them to go home or not? Or are they allowed to stay here and work after they study? If they are allowed to stay and work, do we want to choose which degrees get to stay and work? Do we want to have a limit on the number of years that people can stay and work?
0: International education was worth almost $55 billion to the Australian economy last year and is one of the country's largest exports. RMIT University Professor Catherine Gomez specialises in international student well-being.
2: I do wonder sometimes about the message that's being sent out, because students are, you know, they're people as well, yeah. And whatever politics is happening, sometimes, you know, the person who is always a transient migrant seems to be the easy fall guy to blame for whatever ills or politics that's happening locally.
0: Rather than course cancellations, Professor Gomez wants to see the federal government check potential overseas students more thoroughly before their arrival in Australia.
2: What there should be a rethink about is how you can actually sieve out who is genuine and who is not genuine, screening processes into eligibility. So that's actually one way, and a very effective way as well, of screening out students who may not be genuine when they apply.
0: International students aren't the only group on the federal government's radar when it comes to cutting migration. Last month, it was revealed backpacker visas had been slowed for applicants from 24 countries.
3: Oliver Gordon reporting. State and territory health ministers are warning the federal government the pressure on the nation's hospitals is worsening because thousands of beds are being taken up by patients waiting to get into aged care. Their concerns aren't new, but come as the federal government struggles to win support for its plan to axe the health insurance rebate for people over 65. It wants to invest those savings in the aged care system. David Sparks reports.
4: As they walked out of today's meeting with the Federal Health Minister Mark Butler, his state and territory counterparts left no doubt about their concerns. New South Wales Health Minister Ryan Park says around Australia, some 3,700 public hospital beds are currently taken up by people stranded there waiting to receive aged care.
5: But the real concern is the rapid increase in these numbers over the last 12 to 18 months. This is putting an enormous strain on our state's hospital system. It's the equivalent here in New South Wales of two large Sydney hospitals every morning taken offline and unavailable for patients coming into our hospitals through ED or elective surgery.
4: He accepts the federal government has long-term funding on the table, but in the short term, he says immediate action is needed.
5: We need to see more aged care packages and home care packages become available and the value of those home care packages be delivered in totality and in full so we can get patients out of our hospitals.
4: Queensland Health Minister Tim Nicholls described his state as ground zero, with 1,400 beds currently taken up by people waiting for aged care.
6: It represents 11.5% of our total bed numbers in Queensland. To put that in context, it's the equivalent of our largest hospital, the Royal Brisbane Women's Hospital, being taken out of commission every day. These are patients who need care, but they do not need to be in a hospital for that care.
4: The states and territories' call for more home care packages funded by the Commonwealth is central to their argument. After the meeting, Federal Health Minister Mark Butler insisted the Commonwealth is taking the issue seriously.
7: The increases we've made to aged care in our time in office

0: we think about aged care demand.
1: One of the federal government's solutions to the economic conundrum of meeting that growing demand for aged care is currently facing stiff opposition. It wants to get rid of a special private health insurance rebate given to people over 65 and bring it in line with the rebate received by the rest of the population. It says that would free up more taxpayer dollars to be injected into aged care. But the states and territories, the federal opposition, private health insurers and several medical bodies are all worried that taking away that rebate will cause many over 65s to cancel or downgrade their health insurance. And they fear that will lead to more of them turning to the public health system instead. Some economists are backing the Commonwealth's plan, though, including Associate Professor Nathan Ketterwell from the University of Technology, Sydney. He agrees that in its current form, the rebate for over 65s is flawed.
2: You know, it's not targeting, you know, a particular group necessarily based on needs like income or wealth. It's based on age. And it's a group that, in some sense, already kind of benefit from the regulatory settings around private health insurance. So private health insurance is a pretty good deal for people in that age group. But, you know, there's no doubt that this is, you know, a very significant amount of expenditure on this rebate that is probably not very well targeted. It probably isn't doing a lot to boost demand for insurance or take pressure off the public hospital system.
1: A parliamentary inquiry is underway into the government's plan to get rid of the health insurance rebate for over 65s. At a hearing today, Bupa Health Insurance Australia's Managing Director Kate Williams called on the government to change its plan.
3: Ensuring aged care is appropriately funded is important, but it shouldn't come at the cost of older Australians accessing private health care. We therefore ask the committee to recommend, firstly, retaining the age-based rebate for Australians over 65 on low incomes, including age pension recipients.
1: The inquiry's next hearing will be on Friday next week.
4: David Sparks. This is PM. I'm Samantha Donovan. You can hear all our programs live or later on ABC Listen. Ahead, the Tassie Devils VFL side makes the finals in the team's first season. In the United States, tributes are being paid to Gloria Steinem, the legendary feminist and influential campaigner for women's rights. She's died in New York at the age of 92. The New York Times is calling her the personification of the women's movement. And Ms. Steinem's influence is being remembered and celebrated here in Australia too. Jane Caro is a social commentator, novelist and columnist. She told me Steinem was a giant of the women's rights movement in both the 20th and 21st centuries.
5: She was one of the most prominent of the second wave feminists, and she was someone who never gave up, never lost her enthusiasm, never wearied, just until 92, really, just kept fighting for the rights of women, particularly reproductive rights in America more recently.
4: What more can you tell us about that fight?
5: Well, I mean, it's an enraging fight for anyone who remembers the fights to get abortion legalised in the 60s and 70s, and the Dobbs decision, which brought in Roe v. Wade in the US, was incredibly important and came along with a whole lot of changes in women's rights, the ability to have bank accounts and credit cards and buy their own homes and not have to ask permission from some man, their ability to get the kinds of jobs they deserved. She also was very open about her own abortion back in the 60s and how the doctor who performed the procedure said to her, "Don't thank me, I want you to go out and make something of your life because you have the freedom to do so." And something like that, I've bolderized it terribly, but it was along those lines and she never forgot it and she lived up to it. And how?
4: How did she change publishing and the publications that were available for women of the 70s and 80s to read?
5: Well, she began by writing an extraordinary essay about going undercover as a Playboy bunny and kind of blew the lid off that very performative masculinity. Then she went on, I think most importantly, to form Ms. Magazine, which in America she continued to write for, I think, until very recently. And that was a seminal publication in terms of women's rights from the 1970s onwards. I, you know, always lament that we've never quite been able to get something similar off the ground in Australia.
4: Do you think Gloria Steinem influenced the women's liberation movement?

0: in Australia in for example, the 1970s?
1: I was marching in the Reclaim the Night marches in the 1970s with my mother, who was a member of WELL, and when I was at university and the end of high school. So, and Gloria Steinem, like Junot Mangria, like Bella Abzug, like Betty Friedan, so many incredible women who really smashed through the awful kind of smothering attitudes towards women and girls that were so pervasive, particularly in the 1950s. These women just made it absolutely clear that women are not morons and that you treat us that way at your peril.
0: You mentioned your mother was a member of the women's electoral lobby here in Australia. Did she ever discuss with you the influence women like Gloria Steinem were having on her?
1: Absolutely. She was one of the women who was able to go to university for the first time when Gough Whitlam made it free. In fact, the only downside of that reform was that I went to university with my mother. But anyway, she felt thwarted, I think, in her life as what she was supposed to aspire to, a housewife and a mother. I remember her saying to me once, "I'm never Kate, I'm always Andy's wife, Jane's mother. You know, I don't exist as a separate person." And I think a lot of women felt that because they were well-educated, they were intelligent, and they wanted to exist in their own right, not as a kind of adjunct to somebody else's life. And I think she felt that those women, like Gloria Steinem and Germaine Greer, really opened a door for her that she had almost unknowingly been battering against all her life.
0: How do you think Gloria Steinem would have reflected on the state of women's rights in 2026 as she approached her death?
1: I'm sure that Gloria was smart enough to know feminism's never been a straightforward climb to the top. Like any other revolutionary movement, it has its triumphs and its setbacks, and we're in the middle of an attempted setback. I don't actually know how well the setback is working, but the very pressure of the backlash is a tribute to what she and the other women of her generation achieved.
0: That's Jane Caro, social commentator, novelist and columnist. Well, in its first season in the competition, the Tasmania Devils VFL team will play a home final tomorrow, having finished fourth on the ladder. It's a feat that has well and truly eclipsed the expectations of the team, which still trains out of a chicken shed. Alexandra Humphreys filed this report.
2: The Tasmania Devils VFL team began their inaugural season with record-setting crowds, and momentum has only grown since. It's been a wild ride for a team that 12 months ago didn't even have a playing jumper, and whose players had to scramble to learn the freshly written team song after unexpectedly winning their first match. The Devils will run out against Essendon in a home final tomorrow in front of what's expected to be a sellout crowd in the rain at North Hobart Oval. Robbie Fox is the Devils' captain.
3: All year we've had a thirst for everything. Round one was amazing, our first away game, our first game at Ninja, our first doubleheader with the girls, and now it's our first final at home. So I think the whole team on over state can't wait for it, and I think it's going to be a cracking game.
2: The occasion not lost on Essendon's VFL captain, Xavier O'Neill.
4: It's obviously a historic opportunity for Tasmania footy as well, so to be a part of that's pretty cool, but we're also here to get the job done.
2: It might look like it's been a fairy tale run to the finals, but behind the scenes, the Devils team trains out of a chicken shed that doubles as a makeshift gym. And it doesn't have a home ground, instead playing at various locations across Tasmania, which requires negotiating with ground operators ahead of each match just to get on the turf. Aaron Pidgeon is the Devils' VFL boss.
5: Well, I think 12 months ago we still didn't have the approval from the AFL to participate in competition, so but it's been an amazing experience, but a whirlwind would be the best way, I think, to describe it. There's been an extraordinary amount done in that time, and we're fortunate to be in the position we're in where both teams have been really successful.
2: There was also debate over whether the Devils should only participate in the league on a part-time basis.
5: A lot of it was about whether we can actually finance the exercise, and there will probably

0: concerns that, you know, we may not be able to acquire the calibre of player, be it returning Tasmanians or players from interstate, that it was going to require to be competitive. But we were pretty confident that we could do that, and we were also pretty confident that if we did it, it couldn't be a half sort of arsed exercise where, you know, we're only participating part-time. We needed to be in it full-time. We needed to be fully invested, which we were. And, yeah, the rest is history. I mean, I think we made the right decision, the league made the right decision, and it's going to set us up really well for AFL in 28.
1: Whatever happens on the field tomorrow, Aaron Pidgeon believes this year is one the Devils can be proud of.
0: Everyone's sitting back pretty happy. You know, some people are probably thinking, you know, but maybe a little bit surprised. Some of us are probably thinking, no, we're pretty confident where we get to, but I think everyone can be happy with what we've achieved.
1: The Tasmania Devils VFL team is the precursor to the state's long-awaited entry to the AFL, due in 2028.
2: Looks like they're making a good start. That's Ali Humphries reporting from Tassie. And that's PM for this week. PM's producer is John Stewart. Technical production by Joram Toth and Mark Cash. I'm Samantha Donovan. I hope you have a great weekend. We'll be back on Monday. Good night.

0: Good evening, Sarah Maunder with ABC News. Lawyers for former MP Fraser Ellis say he admits he made mistakes but didn't act dishonestly after being convicted of 7 counts of deception. Rachel Merritt reports.
1: The former member for Narunga on the state's York Peninsula, Fraser Ellis, appeared in the Adelaide Magistrates Court today, where his lawyer argued no conviction should be recorded. The offending occurred between November 2018 and May 2020 and relates to the misuse of the country member's allowance, a fund used by regional MPs who are required to travel for parliamentary duties. But prosecutors argued Ellis's offending was too serious to proceed without a conviction being recorded, and a short suspended prison sentence should be imposed. Ellis is due to be sentenced later this month.
0: SA police say human remains have been found during the search for a missing man who was last seen more than 7 months ago. And a warning, this story contains the name of an Indigenous person who family believed to be deceased, used with permission from relatives of the man. Police this week renewed ground efforts to find Joshua Clifton DeMel, who disappeared in January near Port Augusta. Far North Region Officer in Charge Superintendent Josh Hines says the remains were found earlier today, but it's too early to confirm their identity.
2: At this stage, we're not willing to speculate. As I said, the remains will be subject to forensic testing, and hopefully we'll get the confirmation of the identity in a very short period.
0: The Shadow Aboriginal Affairs Minister and Attorney General Josh Teague says if the government wants to reduce crime and violence in Port Augusta, it needs to do more to support the neighbouring Aboriginal community, Davenport. It comes after the government announced a new task force on Wednesday with a closed-door intergovernment meeting taking place today to discuss its next steps. Mr Teague says the government needs to act to ensure Davenport has a strong governance, which he says has been allowed to deteriorate.
3: I think it is clearly a core responsibility in terms of Aboriginal affairs to make sure that local control is supported. And I wonder what the local and state voice has to say about this.
0: A group of desert dingoes in a small area of Victoria and South Australia will be assessed for threatened species status under federal government law. The group's isolated habitat and inbreeding has led to a decline in the population, with less than 100 adult dingoes thought to remain. Australian Dingo Foundation Director Melinda Browning says the species plays an important role in the local ecosystem.
4: Their main prey is kangaroo, so keeping down the larger herbivores allows for better plant biodiversity, better vegetation cover, which in turn provides better habitat for the smaller Australian species.
0: Food Bank SA says it's considering a permanent hub in the Riverland to potentially replace its existing mobile service. The mobile service currently supports Renmark, Loxton, Wakery and Barmara. Food Bank SA has seen a 6% increase in demand since this time last year, which Chief Executive Ben Scales says is likely due to cost of living pressures. He says while they are considering a permanent hub, it would be a challenge to service the entire Riverland.
5: We're considering that, and that's why we have conversations with the community and the council. At this stage, the mobile food hub is the best option in the Riverland, but it doesn't say that we wouldn't consider having a permanent site. Getting people to the hub, if we did have one, would be the challenge. That's why taking the food to those communities is the best option at the moment.
0: A Chinese national has been arrested after allegedly attempting to import 1 kilogram of heroin into Australia. Border Force officers selected the 33-year-old man for baggage examination at Adelaide Airport yesterday after he arrived on an international flight. ABF officers say they identified a plastic bag containing a white powdered substance believed to be heroin concealed within the lining of the suitcase. The man was then arrested and charged with one count of importing a marketable quantity of heroin, which carries a maximum penalty of life imprisonment. And in the AFL, the Crows are set to play against the Western Bulldogs in a blockbuster elimination final tomorrow night. Zach Taylor is out for the clash from injury, while Callum Archie will play for the home side. Adelaide assistant coach Scott Burns says there's a difference in the team this year compared to last year's final series.
6: Obviously had the experience. I think we're a fitter team too. We limped into last year a little bit. We were struggling towards the end. I think we've done most things right in terms of resting, getting players available for this time of year.
0: South Australia's weather for tomorrow: Port Lincoln 16, shower or two and windy. Port Pirie 19, a shower or two. Renmark also 19, an early shower or two and windy. Mount Gambier 14, showers and windy. Adelaide heading for a top of 17 tomorrow after an overnight low of 12. It's currently 18.8. ABC News.
7: Hello, Alex Barwick with you for this weekend edition of Australia Wide. We hit the road in Western Australia, where small gripes and big demands from entitled tourists travelling in remote areas is taking the shine off bush hospitality.
8: I had an old fellow come up to me and he was so angry. There was spit coming out of his mouth and he's demanding his money back because we put him down on an Ocean View campsite and the waves were too loud.
7: Meanwhile, in far north Queensland, one woman is doing everything she can to get bush foods firmly on the mainstream menu.
9: There's sandpaper figs, there's peach berries, there's tamarind, a young

0: supermarket.
1: And?
2: You're wasting your time working for me. You should go and get your own pub. And from there, one thing led to another, here I am.
1: You'll meet the man who spent much of his life buying up rundown pubs and bringing them new life. My name's Alex Barwick. This is the weekend edition of Australia Wide, coming to you from Urrindah Country in Mbantwa Alice Springs. We're now more than a week on from the catastrophic Nepal floods. Shocking images of the devastation continue to fill our news and social media feeds. They show how people's lives, homes and land have been lost and have become unrecognisable. The ever-growing Nepali community in Australia is in deep grief, from our cities to the small country towns that so many now call home. Family and friends are trying to comprehend the scale of the disaster, while others have headed back to Nepal to help in the search for loved ones. The official death toll sits at more than 1,200 now, with well over 4,000 people still missing. Mona Ulak is the Chair of Multicultural Community Services of Central Australia and a member of the Nepali community in Alice Springs. I spoke with her earlier about how the disaster has affected the Nepali community of the Northern Territory.
3: When we are talking about how we are affected emotionally, and large number of people, they have lost their family members. Some have already flown to Nepal, and some have their families missing and not knowing where to go, how to find out. So all they have been doing helplessly is, my people are missing, putting their images and photos in the social media. And I'm aware that from Central Australia, from Alice Springs, a couple of families already flown back to Nepal to help rescue team and also find their friends and families. One of the young family members living in Alice Springs, it is believed that she has lost her mom's side and dad's side, both families, entire families, washed away. And also one of the engineers working in the Northern Territory government here in Central Australia, he lost his brother who was working in, used to work in one of the hydropower projects as an engineer, and found that his body was found.
1: A week on now,

0: How hard has it been trying to get information from on the ground in Nepal?
1: It is very, very difficult at this days because the communication towers just collapsed as those villages and towns washed away. Communication has been the difficult and tricky situation at this stage. So people are just relying on how much the government has released the information in terms of missing people and also people we lost.
0: I don't know how much communication you're having with those local families from here in Central Australia and across the territory that have gone back, but what will it mean for them travelling back to Nepal and trying to look for loved ones?
1: It is very difficult for them to even find and collect themselves first with courage, with confidence and with hope that they will find their people who are missing still, and for them who already knew their loved ones gone. This is one reason that we have had a candlelit vigil last Sunday. More than 200 people attended, the community, Nepalese community, and people who love from the wider community who visited Nepal, who love Nepal, and who care Nepalese families living here. So it was kind of heartwarming for us to see people coming and showing their concern and care and love towards us. I think our strength lies in, particularly in difficult time like this, when we all come together.
0: One of those at the vigil in Alice Springs was a Nepali man named Madhu Pathy. He actually lives out in the remote community of Santa Teresa, about 80 kilometres to the southeast of Alice Springs. He spoke to our reporter Tori Ellis about his best friend who's missing.
2: I had my best mate who lives in Brisbane. He was there in Nepal, and then he was on that hot spot, and we didn't hear any message after, you know, that flood. He was live just 2 hours before the flood from the border side, and then after 2 hours, no one has heard anything about him. He's, you know, we spent 3 years in tiny room in Nepal when we were in college, when teenager. And that's because, you know, every time since Wednesday evening, you know, it's a very hard time. I can imagine it's a very hard time because he's my best mate. And then I can imagine the families, you know, who lost their immediate family there. It's very, very tough time. I'm just waiting about the miracles, you know, that we heard about that. And then why not miracles about my friend, about my, you know, our families who's missing, you know. There is still hope, and then people working hard for that too.
0: Madhu waiting for a miracle in the hope of locating his best friend there. Mona, you spoke at the vigil in Alice Springs about how you very much hope that the world's attention doesn't move on quickly. Why is that so important?
1: It is very, very important to entire world know that this sort of scale of catastrophic natural disaster happened in Nepal. It can happen anywhere. We're in a time that we need to be more aware about how global warming happening in entire world. Also from the humanities point of view, Nepal is in emergency situation at these days. Nepal and its people who are still missing and who badly needs support to rescue them with the basic needs and for survival, it's time to help each other.
0: That was Mona Ulak, the Chair of Multicultural Community Services of Central Australia, speaking with me earlier. And if you'd like to help support the thousands affected by this crisis, the ABC is supporting the Emergency Action Alliance member charities and their local partners. Just search for the link to donate on the ABC News website.
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0: We'll head to northern WA now. Nitpicking customers are not new, but there was a time in the outback when it was considered a luxury to find yourself a cold beer, a hot shower, and an air-conditioned room. Isolated communities, roadhouses, and tourist camps get food, fuel, and furniture trucked in from hundreds of kilometres away, and electricity, water, toilets, and telecommunications can be fragile systems. But as Mickey Cusack reports, holidaymakers are now demanding more creature comforts than ever.
4: If you're heading into the WA outback, there's a few things you should probably pack. Sunscreen, maybe your tent, spare tyre, water, obviously, and apparently earplugs. Some remote tourism operators say a small but growing number of visitors are turning up with some very big expectations, including one traveller who wanted his money back because the waves were too loud.
5: I had an old fellow come up to me and he was so angry. There was spit coming out of his mouth and he's demanding his money back because we put him down on an Ocean View campsite and the waves were too loud. I mean, you go out of your way to give him a good campsite and, you know, watch the whales go past. But Jesus, he was angry. Quite amazing, especially for someone that's retired and on holiday.
4: Yeah, that was the waves at an oceanfront campsite. And that's just one of the complaints being heard at Quabba Station in the Gascoyne. That was Tim Meacham. He's the station owner and jackaroo at Quabba. And it's a similar story further up. Midway along the Kimberley's famous Gibb River Road, the small number of staff at the Mount Barnett Roadhouse might be simultaneously jugging 50 vehicles, queuing for fuel and people packed into the general store. And co-manager Matt Hawke says he's seeing an increase in entitled tourist behaviour while he's juggling that workload.
6: I think these days I see a lot more of people saying, I've read this and I've been told this and I've seen this on the internet, and they're telling us how things are, whereas it used to be they'd come to the locals for advice. And it's definitely a change of the way people access information, of course, and social media. And they are doing it for that photo op. And not everyone. I mean, there's a million people on that road that are having such a beautiful, wholesome time. But there are a lot of people pushing rapid travel, getting the photo, posting it. And they're glossing over the realities of living and working and travelling on the road.
4: That disconnect between reality and social media is something that Quabba Station is also experiencing.
5: There is such a disconnect between us and town, the metropolitan area, that people are coming out here and they have no bloody idea what they're coming into. They just haven't done their research properly and they think it's a bit like the city. Their expectations are just a lot higher than where they've planned their trip. There is so much magnificent footage out there these days and the drone, certainly you could almost blame it for a bit of false advertising, because the shots that those drones take are just magnificent, and when you actually get here and look out, you go, well, how the hell did that photo look so good?
4: Back at the Gip, Mr. Hawke thinks that the change in behaviour stems from inaccurate information being so accessible on social media from influencers and a growing reliance on digital information instead of the locals who are on the ground and have that knowledge.
6: And I've noticed over the last few years that the amount of misinformation, and whether it's deliberate or whether it's probably more likely just that they're working off old information and they're trying so hard to get their social media following that they are not fact-checking themselves at all. These and other influencers that put out information for people on the Gibb saying, go do these 10 gorges, don't miss these 12 places, you know, and it's always list-based and, you know, it reads really well until you click into it and you go, hang on, that gorge has been closed for 4 years. That establishment has not done accommodation for 3 years. This one's been closed by the traditional owners because people trashed it. And the last post that I saw, I actually counted, and I think it was 6 inaccuracies on this list of 12 things.
4: And look, the operators are eager to reassure it's only 1% of people making these issues. But when it comes to that 1%, they might rather a cranky animal than a cranky tourist.
5: At the end of all of this, I would far rather have to deal with a mob of cranky ewes trying to put them through a gate for half a day than dealing with a cranky tourist.
0: Mickey Cusack reporting there. My name's Alex Barwick. It's lovely to have your company on this weekend edition of Australia Wide. You would never know it, but every day the earth is quietly humming. The sound was discovered years ago, but the cause has remained a mystery for years. Now scientists believe the hum could be related to ocean waves, and they've managed to record it. Chris Lewis has this story.
7: Amongst the constant noise of traffic and suburbia, the earth is quietly humming away. It's an ultra-low frequency vibration.

0: was first detected back in the 1960s, and usually it's undetectable to the human ear. But armed with the recordings from 30 seismic stations around the world, University of Melbourne's Earthquake Research Group and planet scientist Rowan Byrne has sped it up so we can hear just what the Earth sounds like. It's very faint, but helping to provide some contrast. Mr. Byrne says something just happened to bump into the recording.
1: Immediately, I saw that there was some big signal at the beginning here, and I didn't really know what had caused it. But then I noticed the shape. I could tell in that moment it was definitely an earthquake. And it was a pretty big one.
0: But what exactly is making the hum? Adam Pascal is the chief scientist at the Seismology Research Centre in Melbourne and says it's widely believed it's caused by the pressure of swells in the ocean.
2: So it's a signal, a seismic signal, a very small vibration that can be picked up by seismometers, and it seems to be very regular.
0: He says it's a new idea that needs to be researched more.
2: So something that really hasn't been clearly explained. The latest paper that's been published in Nature confirmed that as their theory of why this is happening. There's these fluid reservoirs in the shallow crust that's interacting with these ocean swells, causing this mysterious signal.
0: Sea waves generate many different frequencies, and each is unique. Rowan Byrne describes it like an orchestra warming up, and each instrument is playing its own notes. And the idea that something as simple as an ocean wave sending vibrations through the entire planet gives Mr. Byrne a new perspective on the sound of the sea.
1: So Earth is in effect like a vast and incredibly complex instrument, constantly being struck, shaken, set ringing by the forces acting upon it.
0: His team are so intrigued by the hum, they plan to investigate its origins further.
3: Thanks to Chris Lewis with that story. Now to far north Queensland. Celebrity chefs and cooking shows have very much helped introduce native ingredients to people who've never heard of bush foods like lemon myrtle or wattle seed. But it's people like Samantha Martin, known as the Bush Tucker Woman, who are working to make bush foods mainstream. Reporter Amanda Cranston decided to take a look and taste firsthand.
4: On this walk, I've noticed there's different trees that are growing quite wild, and then also some trees that have been purposely planted. What I discovered was this little wild sandpaper fig tree.

0: you make a lot with the leaves as well, and lemon myrtle is one that you do so many different recipes with. I can smell it right now as you're boiling it on the stove at the moment to make tea, but you also make a really lovely cordial with it.
1: Yeah, I do. So I like to mix up my cordials and my teas. So lemon myrtle, I call it the queen of the herbs because it can be, it's so versatile. It's not just used for cooking, but it can be used for medicinal reasons as well. Beauty care, so a lot of people are putting it in soaps and creams because it has the high concentrations of vitamins and minerals in the lemon myrtle leaf, and it actually is quite oily. Now with the tea that you are smelling, I do have some bell cherries. So it's a tea you can drink hot, or you can cool it down, add some ice and drink it as an iced tea. And then you can put soda water with it and turn it into a cordial. So they're so versatile.
0: I am loving the smell of that lemon myrtle.
2: It's so good, isn't it?
1: So I thought I'd make us a nice wild caught barramundi with lemon myrtle and wattle seed rub, maybe some garlic butter as well with some lemon myrtle dust in that as well. And then we're going to finish that off with some finger limes I collected from the Bush Tucker Cultural Gardens, some lemon aspen. I thought I'd just go all citrus out today.
0: So when did you first find that you loved cooking? How did it start for you?
1: A lot of our food came from out in the bush. We learnt a lot of what was in season that we had to forage and then create into something. So it was always guana on the hot coals, or barramundi or brim from out of the rivers and creeks and billabongs. But then I'd watch my mum when she'd get some nice fresh beef. She would turn it into corned beef, a roast, cook it fresh on the fire on the hot coals.

0: also like a dirty steak, big stews and big curries, but she was a very basic bush cook. I'm about trying to introduce bush tucker into people's kitchen and make people feel okay to use it and brave enough to use it. I mean, I'd love people to think, rather than using rosemary and thyme, let's use some lemon myrtle, let's use some wattle seeds. Rather than using lemons and limes, we have finger limes, we have lemon aspen. They pack a punch with beautiful citrus flavors. Don't be afraid to use even like the game meats, the kangaroos and the crocodile. So I got some nice whole wattle seeds. So like almost like coffee, just a bit more blander than coffee. But a lot of people like using ice cream and also...
1: Really? What would you use it with ice cream?
0: You just dust it on ice cream and it just gives this beautiful, earthy, almost coffee chocolate mocha kind of flavour.
2: Samantha Martin, known as the Bush Tucker Woman, ending that report from Amanda Cranston.
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2: And finally, on this weekend edition of Australia Wide, we're off to the pub. Octogenarian Jim Pole has owned over a dozen pubs in his lifetime, buying them run down and giving them a new lease on life. Now, at almost 90 years of age, he still clocks on every day at the Perenjori pub in the Wheatbelt region of WA, working in the kitchen as his son runs the bar. And he's not planning on giving up the gig anytime soon. Here's Chloe Henville with more.
4: As one of Western Australia's veteran publicans, 86-year-old Jim Pole knows a thing or two about what makes a country pub tick.
5: It's because of the people. You sit here, just pretend to be nobody, and I guarantee within 5 minutes somebody will be talking to you.
4: Jim's rusted-on clientele will also admit it. The old publican gets the important stuff right.
6: He's actually a very accommodating publican. He makes everybody welcome. I can't believe I'm actually saying that about Jim, but he does. He does make everybody welcome. He's a great publican, Jim.
4: You'd sort of want to hope so, because Jim's owned something like 16 pubs.
5: 15 or 16, maybe 17, I don't know. You know, I can't quite remember, but it was 15 or 16.
4: Most of them in regional WA.
5: Myling, then Wild Catchem, then Quiridding, then Corrigan, Del Wallaneu, Mingenew, Miners Arms, Northampton, Commercial Tavern in Donnybrook. What else? The Mambaka.
4: From the Air Force to abattoirs, Jim's held a lot of jobs in his time. But it was a chance comment that sent him on his true path. He was a young man working in a pub in the top-end town of Katherine.
5: An old lady said to me, "You're wasting your time working for me. You should go and get your own pub." And from there, one thing led to another, here I am, 30 years later, still here.
4: These days, you'll find him still clocking on every day for work at the pub in Perenjori, about 3.5 hours north of Perth. It's a father-son operation here, with Jim sorting the kitchen and his son Kirk running the show.
7: Prior to being at this pub, Dad was at the Muck and Burden Hotel and I was at the Ben Cubbon Hotel, which is sort of neighbouring town, so we were sort of both had our own pubs there. And I sold there in 2005 and came here, and then Dad, probably about 3 years later, leased out the Muck and Bootin and came here. So we've been together for about 18 years. It works really well.
4: As the son of a man who had a thing for reviving rundown pubs, Kirk had a pretty unique childhood.
7: Dad's been a publican all of my life, and we moved around quite a few different pubs.
4: Now, every day at the Perenjori, Jim starts the dinner prep before the sun rises.
5: I do it all in the morning, prepare it for him. It's ready for him at 4 o'clock. And go and give him a hand if he needs it. Then I sit at the end of the bar and just make sure that the barmaids are working. Because most of the girls never worked in a pub before. They're all backpackers, you know.
4: When Cyclone Seroja swept through the town in 2021, it tore most of the roof off the pub. Jim, 81 then, was upstairs in his room.
5: And I heard a crack and I thought, oh God. Got up to look out the window. The chimney flew past me. A whole chimney. Right from the bottom top, about, I don't know, 40 courses of bricks, flew past me, hit the power pole in the corner there, snapped it in half and sent the whole town black.
4: He'd helped rebuild the place he thinks is vital to the survival of the small town.
5: The pub is the heartbeat of a country town. It's where the people go to discuss their business, the weather, the crops, whatever it is. And it's also the place where people who pass through looking for a job, from the bar will shout out and say, yeah, you want to drive a tractor? There you go. So it is the heartbeat of a town.
4: Back in Jim's early pub days, two of the

0: largest 15 or 16 or 17 pubs he ran were in Perth, but the city was never really for him.
1: People are real in the bush. They're not Saturday night cowboys, you know. What you see is what you get. People will get their hands dirty and know what it's all about, you know, what work is and what, you know, sort of thing.
0: Now, only a few years shy of 90, Jim has no plans to call it quits.
1: Well, I need something to worry about tomorrow. I have to have a reason to get up in the morning. And smelling the roses, I'm not ready for that yet. When I go to bed at night, I like to think, now, do I have to put that roast pork at 330 degrees or whatever? And, you know, things like that that keep me going. A reason for living. There you are. That's what it is, a reason for living.
0: And as far as working together goes as father and son, it's okay, mostly.
2: Sure, you have arguments now and then, but it's all always just in the heat of the moment, you know?
1: A little bit tense in the kitchen, but that's about it. But we don't throw knives and forks at each other or hot oil or whatever, you see? We're still father and son.
3: Reporter Chloe Henville with that story. And that's Australia Wide for this weekend. My name's Alex Barwick. Thanks to the program's producer, Alex Hyman, and thank you for listening.

0: Good evening, Sarah Maunder with ABC News. Aid organisations say scaling up life-saving assistance is absolutely critical as major search and rescue efforts continue, more than a week after the flooding catastrophe in Nepal. The death toll has grown to over 1,200 and more than 5,000 are still missing, including 36 Australians. Plan International Global Humanitarian Director Dr. Uni Krishnan says the disaster is a horrific tragedy.
1: No words can truly capture how bad this monster flood is and how much has really been going on with the people. What we are hearing from people who have been able to reach some of the safer places, when we listen to children, it is quite clear that they have witnessed the things that no child or human being should ever witness.
0: SA police say human remains have been found during the search for a missing man who was last seen more than 7 months ago. And a warning, this story contains the name of an Indigenous person that family believe to be deceased, used with permission from relatives of the man. Police this week renewed ground efforts to find Joshua Clifton Donnell, who disappeared in January near Port Augusta. Far North Region Officer in Charge, Superintendent Josh Hines, says the remains were found earlier today, but it's too early to confirm their identity.
2: At this stage, we're not willing to speculate. As I said, the remains will be subject to forensic testing, and hopefully we'll get the confirmation of the identity in a very short period.
0: The Australian Medical Association of South Australia says the state's worst ambulance ramping data on record is not a reason to give up fixing the problem. Data from SA Health shows ambulances spent almost 5,900 hours ramped outside public hospitals in August. President Peter Subramaniam says now is not the time for critical commentary, but a deeper look into what is driving the growing demand.
3: What we need to do is to understand better how the record investment in health, in healthcare workforce and financial investment in health, how it hasn't moved the dial. So we must be looking at doing something different.
0: A former Uber driver has been sentenced to 12 months in prison in Adelaide's Magistrates Court for the indecent assault of a female passenger. 35-year-old Mohamed Uzair Isan was found guilty by Magistrate Roderick Jensen of two counts of indecent assault following a two-day trial last year. In court today, he was sentenced to 12 months with a non-parole period of 8 months, backdated to when he was taken into custody last month. Magistrate Jensen said Isan had not demonstrated any remorse in not accepting the guilty verdict. A Chinese national has been arrested after allegedly attempting to import 1 kilogram of heroin into Australia. Border Force officers selected the 33-year-old man for baggage examination at Adelaide Airport yesterday after he arrived on an international flight. ABF officers say they identified a plastic bag containing a white powdered substance believed to be heroin concealed within the lining of the suitcase. The man was then arrested and charged with one count of importing a marketable quantity of heroin, which carries a maximum penalty of life imprisonment. The state government has committed $1.35 million towards the state's Sea Conservatory. It's part of a $15 million parklands package released alongside the state government's $96 million MotoGP track design on Sunday. 85% of the state's endangered plants and seeds and about 2,000 species are housed in the conservatory. Botanic Gardens chief botanist Michelle Waycott says the funding will help boost conservation efforts.
4: Roughly a third of the species of flowering plants in South Australia are either rare, threatened or endangered, and so we have to pay very close attention to the remaining populations across the state if we want to protect them.
0: And in the AFL, the Crows are set to play against the Western Bulldogs in a blockbuster elimination final tomorrow night. Zach Taylor is out for the clash from injury, while Callum Archie will play for the home side. Adelaide assistant coach Scott Byrne says there's a difference in the team this year compared to last year's final series.
5: Obviously had the experience. I think we're a fitter team too. We linked into last year a little bit. We were struggling towards the end. I think we've done most things right in terms of resting, getting players available for this time of year.
0: South Australia's weather for tomorrow: Port Lincoln 16, Port Pirie 19, Renmark also 19, an early shower or two and windy. Mount Gambier 14, Adelaide heading for a top of 17 tomorrow after an overnight low of 12. And there's a severe weather warning for damaging winds currently in place for the Mount Lofty Ranges, Mid-North, Kangaroo Island, Upper and Lower Southeast and parts of the Flinders and Murraylands. Adelaide on Sunday heading for a top of 17, Monday and Tuesday 18. ABC News.
6: You know where these things are. Cool. All right, Tara. Yeah. Do you know home cook Ena Garten is known as the barefoot what? Not chef, not cook, not queen, but?
7: Barefoot Contessa.
6: Yay! Barefoot Contessa is correct. All right, listen to this song and tell me who sang this version, but also who wrote it. Take a listen.

0: All right. So who is singing that version and who wrote it?
1: It sounds like Celine Dion.
0: Oh, no. Unfortunately, not Celine Dion. I'm sorry about that, Tara, but nice work.
1: No worries. Thanks, Celine. You have a good night, mate.
0: You too. You have a good night too. Take care. Bye. Martin's in Ingadine. Hey, Martin.
2: Hi, how are you?
0: I'm well, thanks. What's something you are particular about? You're fussy about it.
2: I'm fussy about some food.
0: Okay, give me an example.
2: I don't like mushrooms and I don't like prawns.
0: Now, those are things you don't like. I want to try and get to something you like a particular way. So we've had examples tonight. Well, I'll call out I did the toilet paper thing, like a toilet paper roll and a toilet holder. It has to be rolling from the top, not from the bottom. And if it's not that way in my household, I will flip it. So I'm really particular about that. I learned this morning that someone needs to jiggle their tea bag 32 times before they drink it. They're very particular about that. Is there anything you're particular about, Martin?
2: I'm very particular about toilet paper. Actually, it's going to be what you said about toilet paper.
0: For you, it's the same thing. It has to be rolling from the top, not from the bottom.
2: Rolling from the top.
0: Why do you think we do that? Well, for me, it's easier to rip off.
2: Yeah, I know.
0: Okay. Yeah. Wow. I thought maybe I was just a few of us around that you know, think about this. But it seems, just speaking with you and hearing texts coming through, that there are a lot of us that like the toilet paper rolled from the top. Martin, there you go. All right, we are on a sound question. I'm going to play it again. Listen to this song and tell me who sang this version, but also who wrote it.

0: Now, who's that singing there, and who wrote that song?
1: Whitney Houston.
0: Yep, good. Who wrote it?
1: Was it Whitney Houston again or not?
0: No, unfortunately. But that's one half of the question, which means you've helped the next person, Martin. Whitney Houston is right. Now we just got to get to who wrote it. Thanks, Martin. And sorry we couldn't go further. Good on you. Good to talk to you and play the quiz with you. Have a great night. Julian and Dad Dad David in Chatswood. Hello.
2: Hello.
0: Hey, Julian. Hello there, David.
2: How are you?
0: Very well, thank you. Where's Dad?
2: Hi, Stephanie.
0: Are you there?
2: Yeah.
0: Julian, I'll start with you. Is there something that you are particular about? You like it a certain way?
2: I'm particular about a lot of things, actually.
0: Give me one.
2: Well, I agree with you about the toilet paper. I actually think a lot of people do.
0: Okay,
2: and,
0: fair enough.
2: And even I've got proof that we are the right way. In the patent for toilet paper, in the diagramma, it was our way.
0: Was it?
2: It was.
0: Oh, my goodness, I'm going to have to look into this. Fair enough. So, yes, you're right. Yeah, but a lot of us, I am discovering a lot of us do. What else? What's something else for you?
2: Well, I like Mighty a certain way. I can't mention on your friend, but because I like Mighty piping hot. And one of the things about that is that because it's hot, so hot, the leaves infuse quite quickly.
0: Oh, but they don't burn?
2: No, they don't burn.
0: Okay. As in, you know what I mean? Like, they're not, yeah, they're not kind of like coffee if you pour.
2: Anyway. Oh, that's true. No, no.
0: Okay. All right.
2: And I like a lot of things a lot of ways.
0: Okay.
2: And I do my dishwasher a certain way. In fact, if somebody packs it the wrong way, I just can't stand it, so I'll repack it.
0: Yeah, fair enough. You got, I think I know someone who needs to put their, their socks on a particular, like it has to go on the right foot first or the left foot first. I called out that for some reason my cupboard for the hanging clothing is kind of in a color-ish shade order. We've got our particular ways. What about you, David?
3: Well, I follow my grandmother's footsteps.
0: Sorry, I can't quite, you're not clear enough.
3: I followed my grandmother's footsteps and put all the clothes, the pegs in the same colour on different clothes, which is a bit of a waste of time, but it makes a more interesting job.
0: I get it. So you got a peg basket and you will pick up the same coloured pegs when hanging up until the colour changes over, until you run out. So you're digging at the bottom.
3: That's right. Matching pegs and anyway.
0: No, that's great. I love that. That's exactly. I don't know anyone that does that. That's we haven't had that one tonight. Nice one, David. All right. Who wrote I Will Always Love You? So we just heard that version sung by Whitney Houston, but I am after the person who originally wrote that song. Or like who wrote that.
2: Our dearly departed Dolly Parton.
0: That's the one.
2: That rhymes perfectly.
0: Dolly Parton is correct. Venus is the hottest planet in the solar system, but which is the coldest?
2: Coldest is Neptune.
0: Neptune. It is not Neptune. Yeah, there you go. Sorry about that, Julian Dever, but nice work on Dolly Parton. Good to play the quiz with you. Thank you.
2: Thank you.
0: Have a great night. Nicole is in Manly. Hello there, Nicole.
4: Hey, how you doing?
0: Very well, thanks. What's something that you are particular about, you're fussy about? It's got to be a certain way.
4: Okay, the toilet paper over the top. Definitely.
0: That's become a running theme tonight. Everyone's calling out about the toilet paper. Okay, there's a lot of us.
4: I'm glad because I haven't heard anybody from the bottom yet.
0: Neither have I. All you toilet paper needs to roll out from the bottom. Where are you and why?
4: It is going to be. We all know it's right.
0: It's going to be a weekend. Let's make it a weekend evenings debate. Nicole, what else? What else is there?
4: Okay, so I once messed with a cleaner at a bowls club. And Desley, if you're listening, hi, how are you going? But what I used to do, and for ages, I used to, because I was trained at the Hilton Hotel, I used to fold it as well. Like, I put it coming over the top, but I'd do a little design. Like it's
0: Oh, you fold it in like a triangle?
4: Yeah,
0: I get it.
4: And but I used to hear around, do you know the person that's doing this? I don't know who it is. And that went on for a long time. And then I finally did tell her it was me.

0: It was you the whole time. Yep.
1: Yeah.
0: Yes. Very good. Cool. But yeah, I get what you mean because it looks neat and tidy and pretty.
1: I like it.
0: Yeah, it's like the towels, you know, when sometimes some hotels or places that you stay at, they fold the towels
1: Exactly.
0: into animals and stuff, and
1: Yeah.
0: I think that's really
1: Like
0: cute.
1: origami and stuff like
0: Yeah,
1: that.
0: that's
1: So,
0: right. They'll do origami
1: yeah.
0: towels. You're spot on. All
1: That's
0: right,
1: it.
0: Nicole, Venus is the hottest planet in the solar system, but which is the coldest? It's not Neptune.
1: Coldest planet.
0: Yeah.
1: Oh, coldest planet. What's the furthest one away? I this is weird. I had this a planet question the other night, and I said Uranus.
0: Okay, so what are you going to say now?
1: Oh,
0: May as well say the same thing.
1: okay. I'll say Uranus.
0: Well done.
1: Oh,
0: It
1: oh, sorry.
0: is
1: That's funny.
0: Uranus. The coldest it gets apparently is, well, not apparently, I think this indeed is fact, is negative 224 degrees. Forget it.
1: Oh my God, that is funny.
0: All right.
1: I got it wrong the other night, by the way.
0: Well, it's
1: Yeah,
0: right
1: it was a
0: tonight.
1: different question. Yeah,
0: There you
1: yeah,
0: go.
1: yeah.
0: Ivan and Nathan Cleary are coach and player, respectively, of what NRL team?
1: My niece is going to be so proud of me. Penrith, the
0: Yep.
1: Panthers. Yeah. Oh my God, I got two in a row.
0: You
1: Wow.
0: did. Beautiful. Let's do the next one.
1: Okay.
2: Multiple
1: Uh-oh.
2: choice.
0: What is the fake Real Housewives franchise?
1: Oh
0: Melbourne?
1: no.
0: I know. Melbourne, so
1: Okay.
0: it's such important information for us, Nicole.
1: Oh
0: All right.
1: no.
0: Melbourne, Miami, or Montreal?
1: Famous housewives.
0: So which is the
1: Sorry, the choice.
0: fake? Which is the
1: The
0: fake Real Housewives franchise? Melbourne, Miami, or Montreal?
1: Oh, wow. This shouldn't be allowed on the ABC.
0: I guess you just choose one.
1: Oh, I guess. I hope it hasn't hit here, Melbourne. Uh-oh.
0: What are you saying? Sorry, which one are you choosing?
1: Oh, maybe something else.
0: No,
1: I
0: I'm not
1: don't
0: hinting.
1: think
0: I'm
1: it's
0: not
1: Montreal,
0: I,
1: but
0: I'm not
1: I'm going to
0: hinting
1: say
0: to
1: Melbourne.
0: I'm not
1: Melbourne, yeah.
0: hinting
1: I
0: to
1: picked Melbourne
0: anything.
1: in the first
0: You think
1: place,
0: Melbourne? Okay.
1: Yeah. I'm
0: Unfortunately,
1: feeling.
0: it's not Melbourne, but well done. Nice. Honestly, you've had the longest run so far on the quiz tonight.
1: Oh,
0: How about
1: nice.
0: that? Yep.
1: I'll
0: Good on
1: take
0: you,
1: that
0: Nicole.
1: home.
0: Do
1: All
0: it. Good to play the
1: right,
0: quiz.
1: cheers.
0: Have a good night. Bye-bye. We're playing the National Weekend Evenings Quiz. We're on a multiple choice. There are two options left. Come on, this is an easy get. Which is the fake Real Housewives franchise? Is it Miami or Montreal? If you know the answer, you've got a call to play the quiz with me. 1300 800 222.
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0: We are playing the Weekend Evenings Quiz. We're also talking about things that you are particular about, things that you that need to be a certain way for you, or it's a no-go. This toilet paper conversation's really going off tonight on the text line. I agree about the toilet paper. This is Jen in Hamilton. But here's an interesting point someone made to me. They were arguing for the underside way, and they said that when the cat attacks the toilet roll, it's less likely to get much purchase when the paper goes downward against the wall. Ooh, Jen. Interesting. Now, while you agree, you have called out or made an argument for the under for rolling the toilet paper underneath as opposed to from the top. I wonder if any other listeners agree with you, disagree with you, or if there are any listeners who are like, nope, it needs to roll out from the bottom. Kerry, Coffs Harbour, good evening, Serene. I also prefer the toilet roll put on the same way as yourself. I guess I'm not really particular. I'm not, this isn't, this is a thing, isn't it? Kerry goes on to say, also the end fault.

0: Louise. A texter says socks should always be hung in matching pairs. Someone who agrees with David, our caller earlier. Any other way is psychotic. Psychotic. Wow, that's a huge statement. You know what? I'm with you, texter. I used to want to hang them up matching. I gave up in the end and I thought it doesn't matter. Just hang them up because once I fold them, they're all going to be, it's all going to happen. Am I being bad? So bad. All right. 1-300-800-222 as we play the quiz. Gary is in Naruma. Hello there, Gary.
1: Hello.
0: Hi. Tell me what's something you are particular about.
1: I'm particular about keeping the temperature correct on my barbecue fire.
0: Ooh, okay. So is yours like, do you have a digital screen or do you have a like an analog, like the temperature?
1: Nothing of the sort. It's
0: how do you know?
1: Cutting logs with my bow saw and getting the right wood.
0: We're not using any gas. I jumped to conclusions there. I'm sitting there going, oh, you're using a gas barbecue. Not at all. So
1: no.
0: Fair enough. You like keeping it at the – is that hard to do?
1: It takes a lot of practice.
0: Right. Because you've got the wood. Yeah, that wood. I mean, yeah, it takes a bit to kick in, right? Do you use a fire starter?
1: No.
0: Okay. See, so I'm still on.
1: and different wood burns at different temperatures.
0: That's right. It does. Ooh. So you have probably amassed quite a bit of knowledge over the years in this art. It sounds like an art and a skill.
1: I've been doing it for a long time.
0: Oh, amazing. And why does it need to be at the same temperature?
1: No, different temperatures for different purposes.
0: Oh, so you've got in mind what you're making and therefore you know what temperature. That's awesome.
1: Yeah.
0: I would love you at my barbecues any day, Gary. That's fantastic. All right, we're on a multiple choice in the quiz. We've got two options left. Which is the fake Real Housewives franchise? Is it Miami or Montreal?
1: What do you reckon? Can you give it to me again?
0: Yep.
1: Please?
0: So which is the fake Real Housewives franchise, Miami or Montreal?
1: Miami. Oh.
0: I know. But look at it this way. You've made it so easy for the next.
1: First time caller.
0: Oh, are you? Hang on. Yay. Hey, really great to talk to you and play the quiz with you. Gary, thanks so much.
1: You too. Thank you.
0: Have a good night. Bye-bye.
1: You too. Bye.
0: Janet is in Redfern. Hey, Janet. Hello.
2: Hey, hi. Hi.
0: Hello. Janet, something you are particular about.
2: Everything that everyone's mentioned tonight, I think that's the thing. I was thinking...
0: No, come on, bring me something. Bring me something.
2: This is the thing. I don't think I'm particular about anything till I suddenly something happens and I go, I'm really particular about that. But because I don't go to a job every day, like because my life is slightly smaller in a way, I don't realize I'm very particular about something till something happens.
0: Right.
2: So there is the dishwasher. My mother taught me how to do the washing. So the first time someone else tried to hang it out in the light, I'm like, no, you've got to hang the pillow slip so the wind catches it. Socks and the whole rule about the that Joe's really particular about beds and the toilet paper. I try to do the top, but I think I do the bottom.
0: Ah, you're a undery. It has to be underneath.
2: You know what? We've got the worst toilet handler here. It's like we've got to rip it out and put it somewhere else,
0: right?
2: Because it's down to the left and below, and it's like it's hard to reach with your left hand, even though I'm left-handed. So whoever gets to put it on, like, it's really hard. Like,
0: yeah.
2: It's not in the right place. We've got to sort it out.
0: You've got to work it out.
2: You know, I think in fact, well,
0: I'll tell you,
2: yeah. I think those poles that you have and just stick them on would be easier. And then no one could complain because you could go right or left. Oh, no, someone would complain. They'd all have to be right.
0: Janet, there's a lot of thinking happening.
2: Much, you see, I'm thinking, can I tell you?

0: days after your last quiz, I went, what was the problem with that quiz? Chores. We don't say chores. We say jobs. I'm particular about Americanisms. That's what I realised I was particular about. I don't use the word chores, and I kept thinking,
1: Do we say house jobs, not house chores?
0: No, you say jobs around the house. My dad would have had an apoplectic fit.
1: Look, I'm with you. I would prefer lollies than candy, not adopting
0: lollies,
1: American.
0: Who says candy?
1: All right, Janet, let's go to the quiz. This one's
0: Are you serious?
1: All right, we can't count this question because it's this one, come on. It would be
0: Montreal. Yeah, it's
1: Montreal.
0: Thank you, everybody.
1: I know. That one was definitely in the bag for that one. All right, cool. Yeah. Montreal it is for the fake Real Housewives franchise. Okay. Let's go to the next question for the win tonight. The black swan is the emblem for which state?
0: Western Australia.
1: Correct. And that means?
0: I'm sorry. Can we just? This is just.
1: I know what you're going to do, Janet. Go ahead.
0: What am I going to do? Tell me what I'm going to do.
1: Are you going to hand over the win to someone else?
0: Not this week, because this week Joe got isolated in hospital with novovirus. I've had an operation for 3 weeks.
1: You're taking the win?
0: Horrible. We're taking a win, baby.
1: All right, take it.
0: We're taking a win.
1: Congratulations. Nice work, Janet.
0: But although now I feel like I should hand it
1: Don't
0: over to
1: silly.
0: Someone else.
1: Don't
0: I,
1: be silly. It's
0: oh,
1: yours.
0: No, no.
1: It is one, fair and square. All right, Janet, okay. I'm going to pop you on hold. Jason's going to take down your details. We're going to send
0: bless
1: you a book.
0: Bless you.
1: And the ABC Evenings Kids fridge magnet as your prize. Nice.
0: And blessings to all of you tonight.
1: Yes, indeed, indeed.
0: Thank you.
1: All right, have a good night. Thanks, Janet. Congratulations. And let's hear a bit more from Whitney Houston and I Will Always Love You.

0: Oh my goodness, it's really hard where you have to stop that song, but I had to stop it there. The news is coming and then it's mixtape hour.
1: ABC News with Andrew Kaloupas. Rescuers in Nepal have pulled two workers alive from a hydro tunnel that was buried in last week's ice avalanche and flash flood. The men were extracted from the Trishul tunnel. Local television showed images of the first worker covered in mud and being carried from the site on a rescuer's shoulder. Both men are under medical observation. At least 557 workers are reported missing from the hydropower project. Uta Blon of Nepal's Independent Power Producers Association says the rescue of the two men raises hopes of safely extracting others.
2: There is supposed to be around 42 people trapped inside the tunnel. So we just I heard the good news that two of them is just pulled out and rescue operation is going on. And I'm sure there will be the most, many other will be surviving.
1: Tibetan advocacy groups, locals and international observers have accused the Chinese government of severely underreporting the true extent of the casualties in Tibet in the wake of last week's flood disaster. Chinese authorities say officially 21 people have been confirmed dead and 540 others are missing, but the International Campaign for Tibet says its sources believe the number of casualties is significantly higher. Australia Tibet Council Executive Officer Dr. Zoe Bedford says China has had Tibet under a blackout since the 2008 Olympics in Beijing.
3: They won't allow any foreign observers, any media, any foreign diplomats to go into Tibet because they are terribly afraid of people speaking to Tibetans and hearing about what's happening in Tibet.
1: South Australian police say human remains have been found during a search for a long-term missing person near Port Augusta on the state's Upper Spencer Gulf. Police say it's too early to confirm the identity of the remains but hope to have results from forensic testing soon. This week, police renewed search efforts to find the missing person, aged 39, who was last seen in January. Far North Region Officer in Charge, Superintendent Josh Hines, says police returned to the search area following a review of initial efforts.
4: A decision was made to do an expanded search, increasing the original search area, and subsequently the human remains were located in that expanded search area from what was conducted earlier this year.
1: A 51-year-old woman's been charged with murder after the body of an 81-year-old man was found in a creek in northern New South Wales. Police say they were called to a home at Tevin near Ballina yesterday after reports of concerns for welfare. The man's body was found during a search on the property. The woman was arrested at the scene. It's understood they were known to each other. Police say she was taken to hospital in Lismore for assessment and was later charged with murder. She'll face bail court tomorrow. A Victorian One Nation candidate has faced court over alleged breaches of the health code at his gymnasium businesses. Ben Lucas was recently announced as the One Nation Victorian candidate for the seat of Narracan, southeast of Melbourne. Lucas pleaded guilty today in the Latrobe Valley Magistrates Court to operating a Category 1 aquatic facility. Without registering it with Baulbal Shire Council, the charges were brought by the same Shire Council where Lucas has been a councillor since 2020. He was fined $4,000 and placed on an adjourned undertaking for 12 months. He told the ABC he admitted to the administrative oversight and is glad common sense has prevailed. The Chief Medical Officer at the Central Australian Aboriginal Congress says a coalition proposal to cut the tobacco excise by 80% will undermine efforts to close the gap. This week, public health experts, the Australian Medical Association and the Labor Party rejected the coalition's plan aimed at countering illicit tobacco dealers. Congress's Dr.

0: John Boffa says increasing the price in tobacco has had a big impact on reducing the number of cigarettes smoked per day, which has been a significant achievement.
1: To actually turn the clock back, cut the excess by 80%, make tobacco cheaper, because there's a black market, is very retrograde and will damage and will cause, as I heard Tanya Plibersek say, will cause deaths, preventable deaths.
0: A total fire ban will be in place for Greater Sydney tomorrow, with hot and windy conditions pushing the fire danger rating to extreme. The ban comes into effect at midnight tonight. You're up to date with the latest from ABC News.
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0: Hello, it's great to be hanging out with you this Friday night as we get into our mixtape hour. And with Father's Day just around the corner, we're talking about dads tonight. And there's one side of fatherhood we don't always talk about, because becoming a father can change pretty much every part of your life, and that can come with some big emotional adjustments too. If you're a dad, what has fatherhood taught you about yourself? If you've got a dad or even a father figure in your life, what's something you've learned from him? Give me a call, 1-300-800-222, or you can text to 0467-922-702. We're joined by Dr. Vincent Mancini, Senior Research Fellow at the Kids Research Institute Australia, specialising in fathers, fatherhood and mental health and well-being. Vincent, it is great to have you with us.
1: Hey, how are you going? Thanks for having me.
0: Tell us about a study you published just this morning.
1: Yeah, so my colleagues and I have just published a paper that's out in a journal called Child Abuse and Neglect. And this study looked at the role of adverse childhood experiences that men have had in their earlier lives and how that impacts their mental health when they become fathers for the first time. So when we're thinking about adverse childhood experiences, we're thinking about things like being exposed to neglect, physical abuse, sexual abuse, growing up in an unsafe or unstable household, those type of, unfortunately, all too common types of childhood adversities.
0: What happens to us psychologically when we become a father?
1: So when men become dads, we often hear that it can really change not only how they see the world, but it can change how they see themselves, what their roles and responsibilities are. You've got you often have a partner who you're caring for. You have this new little person who you're responsible for. And so we often see quite a significant identity shift in a lot of men who become dads for the first time. And what we also know is that there are things that can really sort of push and pull and shape whether or not that adjustment goes well. But then also some factors that might mean that adjustment can be quite tricky.
0: Yeah.
1: And unfortunately can also play out and contribute to a range of different struggles, not just for dads, but also for families.
0: Is there often a gap between what men expect fatherhood to be and what it actually feels like?
1: Yeah, it's really hard. It depends on who you speak to, but I would certainly say that for me, I have a real privilege of just being able to spend so much time in my working week sitting down and talking to dads and asking them questions just like that. Is it what you expected? Very rarely will people say that it was as smooth sailing as they thought. They often advice I'll get is, you know, prepare for the worst, expect the best, or hope for the best rather.
0: Yeah.
1: And ultimately you just don't know what you don't know, and and you really have to be there and you know, be up at 3 o'clock in the morning responding to a crying baby and trying everything to settle them, to really actually understand what fatherhood is like.
0: Can the adjustment be difficult, like even if they really wanted it?
1: Yeah, absolutely. Again, I just think that there are so many unknowns and unpredictable variables that dads have always gone through. But if we think about what fatherhood looks like in 2026, in Australia in particular, there are different demands and there are different expectations around how fathers and men engage with their kids.
0: Yeah.
1: So certainly what we've seen probably at least in the last 40 to 50 years.

0: is the amount of time that dads spend with their young children has at least tripled. If not, they're looking at potentially a sixfold increase in the amount of time that dads are spending doing that kind of hands-on care with their young kids.
1: What are some of the pressures dads are dealing with that we might not always see?
0: This is a great question, and I'm hoping we get some people calling in actually and telling us what are some of the maybe hidden or invisible pressures that we can that we probably need to do a better job shining a light on for these dads. But you know what I would say is one of the common things that comes up a lot is there's sometimes this tension that dads have between what we would say these traditional old school breadwinner type of approaches to fatherhood and how that. How that pressure to provide and support your family economically exists or coexists with these newer narratives around being a hands-on father and being a really involved dad. And I really empathize for these dads who hear this narrative around you need to be hands-on, you need to be involved. But at the same time, it's not unrealistic to see so many Australian families and so many Australian dads having to work those longer hours, having to be able to work potentially multiple jobs to be able to support and sustain their families. And for me, if you're a dad who's listening to that, or if you have a dad who's like that, or if you have a partner who's like that, you know, I think it's really important to recognize that you're doing a great job. And I don't want to fault them or say that they're doing a bad job, because so many dads I speak to say, if I had the time, if we had the mortgage paid off, or if we weren't, you know, struggling from paycheck to paycheck, of course I would be more hands-on. Of course I'd be more involved. So I don't think that many fathers who want to be involved in the lives of their kid need to be told all the time that oh, you're just not spending enough time with your kids. What we know is that it's the quality of the time that you have with your children that is far more important than the quantity of time.
1: Yeah, that's what you've sort of called out there, particularly around the needing to be hands-on. You know, just before you were talking about time spent has at least tripled, and you can look at that in a couple of ways, which you've just done. In a positive, that's great. Dads are spending more time with their kids, but then the pressure that that could sometimes, yes, come with in terms of needing to be feeling that they need to be hands-on when they're, you know, not physically there. It might be a phone call and different ways to do it. So do dads put too much pressure on themselves, Vincent, to get fatherhood right?
0: Yeah, I mean, this is a great question, and I think what we tend to see is that as parents, it's not just something that fathers do, but I think every parent who wants to be a good parent and do a good job probably sets the bar really high for themselves. And we often see in the fathering space in particular that one of the messages that we give to a lot of the dads that we work with in a research space, in a clinical space, or a service delivery space is just to show up. You know, there's this idea that striving for perfection can sometimes set you up for disappointment or set you up for failure, but it's just the act of showing up and being present when you can and where you can that just goes so far. That just goes so far for families and for kids. And it's certainly from the dads that I get to work with, you'll hear that it's this opportunities for trial and error. But then for the dads that I work with who have slightly older kids, if we're looking at primary school age years, one of the things that I think really stuck with me was that there's all these opportunities because of this imperfection that you get to teach your kids about how to kind of bounce back or how to like in some ways if you get things wrong, you get to also show kids how to get back on the right track. And so I think that's a really great learning opportunity and certainly something that I've taken away in all of the learnings that I've gotten from the dads I work with is this idea that, hey, you know, there might be times where you lose your cool or you're a little bit too tired to play outside or you say the wrong thing. But what you're able to do is actually use that to show your kids, hey, actually, I didn't do a great job there and this is how I'm going to come back from that. Or, and again, just that idea that it's really important for kids that if we show them or promote this idea that you always have to be perfect and always correct all of the time, I think we do a much poorer job in setting themselves up for success. Like what we really need to be able to do is show children and people around us that when things aren't going well or we don't get things right, that we can sort of own up to that and use that as an opportunity to move forward more positively.
1: Well, Graham in Creedsland is grateful for his learnings from his dad. Go ahead, Graham.
2: Yeah, good evening, Serene. How are you?
1: Very well, thanks.
2: That's the way. Yeah, I'm basically grateful for my father. Like, how can I put this? I've been a bit of a little shit over the last few years. I've been in and out of jail a few times. And, you know, mum and dad are both stuck by me thick and thin through it, including all the ups and downs with, you know, coming to see me inside custody and stuff like that. And it's only now that they've made me do a full 180 on life and stuff and start seeing life for what it truly is like on the outside, and, you know, being able to really turn a new leaf in a new corner. And I'm just really grateful for that. And not just that too, I just want to wish my dad a happy Father's Day for Sunday and all the dads out there as well.
1: Oh, Graham, thank you. Good on you, Graham. And I suppose, Vincent, you know, thinking about Graham's story there, and that's...
0: Yeah.
1: Go ahead.
0: Yeah, I mean, it's so great to have Graham sharing that. So thanks, Graham, if you're still there.
1: Yeah, yeah.
0: I mean, this really speaks to just how powerful it is when parents are kind of sticking by you and not giving up on you. And I think there's this kind of this gendered roles as well, where, like, it sounds like you've got a really great mum and dad, but certainly I'd expect that the relationship that you have with your dad is a very special one. And certainly to have someone like that who, you know, again, without knowing the circumstances fully, it sounds like you've got a parent there or parents there who are providing that real unconditional love. It sounds like you may have found yourself maybe doing the wrong thing in the past and may have given your parents every opportunity to give up on you or to put it in the too hard basket.
2: Basically because I've started to find Christianity as well.
1: Yep.
2: And I've turned into that strongly now too, and it's giving me a new emphasis on life in that sort of an aspect as well.
1: Graham, thank you
0: that's great.
1: Yeah, thank you so much. And would love to continue to hear from you. We're talking about fatherhood, mental health and well-being with Dr. Vincent Mancini. What's one thing about being a dad that nobody gave you a heads up about, or even what it means to be a dad, I suppose, in this generation, or a father figure for you? Give me a call on 1300 800 222, or you can text into 0467 922 702.
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1: It is our mixtape hour. I'm going to be hitting you up for songs about fathers or a song that your dad loved. But before we do, we are talking about fatherhood and mental health with Dr. Vincent Mancini. Vincent, has the idea of what it means to be a dad changed in recent generations?
0: Yeah, I think it has. And we do see that generally society is moving more towards greater flexibility in how parents decide to raise their children, as well as how people want to live their lives, right? So what we've generally seen is that both mothers and fathers, or all parents, have a lot more flexibility in how they want to make decisions around who and how they're raising their kids. So broadly speaking, in Australia, we've seen what they sometimes call like the fourth wave of the gender revolution, where you've got women who have entered the workforce en masse. And at the same time, what that's meant is that fathers have had somewhat of an expectation, but also responsibility to participate more in unpaid care and raising children. I would say, though, that the current data suggests that at the population level, women still do continue to shoulder the majority of domestic duties. And that includes things like child rearing whilst also working as well. So mums are doing a lot at the minute. Mm-hmm. But I would say that fathers are certainly beginning to step up. And what we're seeing as well is, or certainly they have been stepping up, I should say. But what we're also seeing as well is things like workplaces as being more encouraging and more accommodating of fathers. We've got changes to parental leave and access to parental leave. But even at a cultural level, what we do see is that families and workers are actively seeking workplaces that can maybe better accommodate family. I've got a number of projects here in Western Australia looking at the mining and resources sector, which is a heavily male-dominated industry, where people are choosing their employer based on who can be the most accommodating for family arrangements. And that might be things like parental leave, but even cultural things. Like, I was speaking to a dad the other week who was saying that one of his great joys about where he works is that they'll allow him to duck out for school sports carnival that his son and his daughter were in. So being able to have a boss or have a manager or have someone there that says, look, I see that it's important. Kids grow up so fast. And I, as an older manager, regret missing out on a lot of those opportunities because of where I worked. I don't want to repeat that mistake. So certainly the role that workplaces have in fostering kind of family-friendly or father-friendly workplaces and spaces is really great.
1: Yeah. I want to talk a bit with you about checking in with dads and then things that can help Vincent. So what are some of the signs that a dad might not be doing particularly well?
0: Yeah, so what we see is that particularly in the context of fathers with young babies, so if you're in that perinatal period within 12 months, you'll often find that a lot of the questions that men are asked about how they're going during the perinatal period tend to be built around a very maternal understanding of things like postnatal depression. And I think for me, one of the risks that we see, and this is something that we've seen in the broader men's health literature, not just the fatherhood literature, is that we can sometimes miss some of the common ways that men may express their distress. And what I mean by that is common measures for things like postnatal depression or even depression more broadly might not capture things like anger, hostility, throwing yourself into work to avoid what's happening at home, maybe misuse of substances. That could be alcohol, it could be other drugs, it could be things like gambling or addictive behaviours. And so those types of, we can maybe say like sort of male expression of distress can sometimes get missed when we think about some of the common ways that we kind of ask people how they're going. If you're not sad, then it must mean you're okay. And that's certainly not the case. And so some of the more covert or again, harder to detect signs that dads aren't doing so well might include those things like irritability, might include those things like anger, alcohol misuse. But again, also that, throwing yourself into your work to avoid challenging emotions or things that are happening at home.
1: Why can it sometimes be difficult for men to recognise that in themselves?
0: Well, I mean, there are some great questions here, or great answers, I should say. If we look at sort of the, I don't want to get too academic, but in some of the literature that we're seeing, it's been around probably for at least 50 or 60 years, there is this argument, and it's certainly supported by data, which suggests that we as a society have socialized boys and men to disengage from their emotions a lot quicker than we do with our girls. And so, you know, this kind of sentiment around boys don't cry or boys don't express emotions, encouraging and socializing that type of emotion can sometimes mean that we disadvantage our boys throughout their lives because they might not notice or they may not have had the opportunities to learn what are those early warning signs that I'm not doing so well, or that I'm feeling myself becoming be depressed or anxious or angry. And it's not until that I'm, you know, a 10 out of 10 and I'm seeing red or I'm breaking down that I realize that something's gone wrong. So maybe to answer that question, it is partly something that we might attribute to sort of social norms and cultural norms and practices around how men or how boys are expected to engage with their emotions in a way that might be different from girls.
1: What makes it easier for dads to talk about how they're going?
0: I think this really speaks to the importance of like a community of dads. Mm-hmm. And we see that there are great organizations that are out there that are really working on that. Now, some people might have that already. You know, you and your mates may have had kids all around the same time. And so that's allowed you to kind of go on this journey together. So I think that having people around you that have had kids around a similar time, who have those trusting and healthy relationships with can provide a bit of a sense of shared understanding. You'll sometimes see that in some of the dads groups that I run. One of my projects, particularly looking at how fathers and families navigate birth trauma, particularly preterm birth or early birth, is that when you get a group of these dads together, there's a lot that can be said without saying anything at all. Just being able to know that there's a couple of guys around you who have also experienced a baby that was born at, you know, 26 weeks and how hard and how harrowing that was. So certainly to answer your question around what are some of the things that get dads feeling a bit more comfortable around speaking up about how they're going, I think those places and spaces that allow dads to be there and not have to do the whole, you know, there's sometimes pleasantries when you talk to people, hey, how are you going? Yeah, I'm good, even if things aren't going good.
1: Yeah.
0: And it's the same thing with how the kids are going. How's family going? How's the kids are going? Or how are the kids going? And so being able to actually find yourself in places where you can actually say, actually, things aren't going so great at the moment. You know, kids aren't sleeping well, or siblings are fighting all the time, or my partner and I are feeling a little distant. So those spaces are really important. And like I said, not every dad might have them in their group. If they have their mates, like I'm thinking about fathers who may be, you might be a dad who became a dad way earlier than all of your other mates. And so then what that means is that, you know, you lose contact with them. They don't really know what to ask. And you don't really know how to bring that up, that you've got a young kid and none of them do. And or alternatively, you know, you may have moved to a different part of the country, or maybe from a different country entirely to Australia. And so you lose a lot of that social capital. So organizations like the Fathering Project or Dad's Group or many of the other grassroots dads organizations that are cropping up, and the demand for those groups is also a signal that dads really value these types of spaces that are, you know, it's a bit of a pun off the top of my head, but, you know, they're dedicated, not, you know, dedicated.
1: Ah, nice.
0: They're dedicated spaces that can get them together and talking about fatherhood.
1: Nah, it's good. It is good. And so many different, you know, individuals and experiences and generations and scenarios. Mm. Jerry's in Frankston with one as well. Go ahead, Jerry.
5: Hi, guys. Yes, my dad, we had a very large family. I was the last one of eight. And by the time I came along, my dad was in his 60s. And by the time I came along, by the time I was a small child. And he would spend time with me in the backyard, even though he'd already had four heart attacks and a stroke before I was that age. Spend time with me in the backyard. He filled an old Super 8 film canister with sand and helped me practice my discus throwing for little athletics in the backyard. He was determined to make my early childhood years special and encouraged me in every way that he could for all of his failing health. And, he was a pretty remarkable dad for me. Having eight kids is just overly ambitious, but, you know, they did it anyway, being good Catholics.
1: And did the best they could during that time, Jerry.
5: Yeah.
1: Gorgeous. Again, thanks so much for sharing that as well. And that's, you know, Vincent talking earlier in terms of, yes, there is working and needing to work and be away from work, but also health, you know, when your health is impacted by it and being there. We're talking about fatherhood and mental health and well-being with Dr. Vincent Mancini. We'd love to hear from you too. These stories are wonderful and important to hear. What's one thing about being a dad that nobody gave you a heads up about or even something that you'd just in terms of your father figure in your life the impact it's had for you on 1300 800 222, or you can send me a text on 0467 922 702. Vincent, what about dads who don't live with their children? Can that relationship still be just as meaningful? And it makes me think back to different periods in time, you know, when men had to, like, obviously we're not so, when we weren't so global, when we didn't have cars and planes and we weren't able to, or I'm not saying that that's completely non-existent, but a period in time where men did spend years away from families for trade and provisions and providing. Made me think of that as well.
0: Yeah, I mean, for me, like, again, maybe because I live in Western Australia and certainly it feels like one of the things that we do a lot in Western Australia is pull minerals and resources out of the ground. So we have a huge kind of rotation workforce here. So my mind goes straight to that around all of the FIFO parents who might be away. It's probably a bit more balanced now, but it wasn't uncommon for dad to go to work for multiple weeks at a time before they come home, and they come home and they're absolutely exhausted from nonstop, you know, night shifts and 13, 14 hour days. So I think for me, what we see in the research, and there's still a lot more work to be done here in Australia, is that concept of the non-resident father and how the non-resident father is able to remain involved and sort of be a good source of support and love and care for their kids. And I think for me, this is also really important in my work, because even just thinking about what I've been talking about so far, and even some of the callers that we've had come through, is we're hearing about, research that's been mostly done with intact families, fairly nuclear. But we know that there are so many Australian families that are out there, myself included, growing up in split parent households, where things aren't as nice and nuclear as we tend to see them portrayed. It's not uncommon for families to separate, and maybe new families get together. You get together with, you've got kids from a previous relationship. They've got kids from a previous relationship, real Brady Bunch type situation. So again, Australian families come in all shapes and sizes, and perhaps one of the other things that I haven't really touched on yet, although I think is important for people to keep in mind as well, is that, there are so many Australian families that are out there that don't have a father figure, or who maybe don't have a good one. And you know, I think this is a great time for us to reflect, and certainly hearing from the last two callers around how beautiful it was having an involved father and having all these memories and a dad who stuck by you, but and for every one of these success stories we hear, we sometimes forget that there are those people who didn't have a great relationship with their father, who want to forget the relationship that they had with their father, or maybe never had a relationship with their father as well. And certainly for me, and some of the work that we've got happening here in Western Australia at the Kids Research Institute, we are looking at things like how a man's experience being fathered, regardless of if that was very good or very bad, shapes their own sense and their own identity about what it means to be a dad. So now, I've strayed a little bit far from your question here, and
1: no,
0: I will come back.
1: No, but
0: to
1: I think that that was an important tangent. We needed to go that way. Not at all. All good.
0: Yeah, I mean, the other thing as well that I think is probably, if I can give a message of hope here as well.
1: Sure.
0: You know, when I speak to expectant fathers, particularly first-time dads in my work, one of the real sources for anxiety for some of these guys can be around they start to think about their relationship with their dad, which may not have been great. And they might say things like, you know, my dad was a real bad guy, or he was really absent, or he didn't treat my mum and me and my siblings well, and I'm so worried that I'm going to be like him. And it's stressing me out because, you know, I saw him lose his temper all the time, or whatever it might be. And what we do see is that actually, just because you were raised in a particular way, or that was your particular father figure growing up, doesn't mean that you're bound to kind of repeat all of those same mistakes or behaviors. It may mean that you have to work a little harder to push back on them, but even the fact that these expectant fathers recognize that and see that and actively push back against that, I've seen them become amazing fathers. And this is also the case for those men who never had a dad growing up. You're raised by a single mum your whole life. You didn't really know what a good father looked like in your home. But when you talk to them and you probe a little further, they often can recall, having a positive male role model in their life. And I think for some of my friends, I'm really fortunate that I've got, and I can say this live on the air, I've probably got the best dad in Australia. So, you know, I'm very happy for anyone to call and go toe-to-toe with me on that one. But I got a great dad.
1: No, it's fantastic. Well, I definitely put my hand up. My parents divorced when I was two. So I'm definitely an example of someone who

0: didn't grow up with a father figure in with a father in the home, but I definitely grew up probably from the age of about 10 with a father figure who I still have a relationship with to this day, who recently turned 80. So that's,
1: yeah, it's so great. And I just think as well, for those dads that are out there who have children, who have those friends who might not have a dad in their life, I think it's such a great opportunity, because I think for me, I realize now, you know, I was just bragging about my dad, but what I wanted to say was for my friends who didn't have positive father figures in their lives, you know, they talk about my relationship with my dad and how my dad looked after me, and and they, that for them was almost a learning experience about what a man can do in the lives of their kids. And I think that's really important, that if you're one of those dads who's really hands-on, who's really involved, and who really loves their kids, you're not just setting a standard, or you're not just demonstrating to your own children what a loving, caring father looks like. All their friends, all their peers are watching that, and they're seeing that too. And I think that we sometimes forget that sometimes these kids don't have that anywhere else.
0: Brenda from Preston on the text line, Vincent says, I think it is more important than ever to have these types of talks for men. There is so much information and support available for women, but perhaps not as much for men. I reckon we could, this has been an incredible conversation. I do need to let you go and have a Friday night, because we've eaten up. But it has been wonderful. So I suppose before I let you go, three things. One, what does a healthy version of fatherhood look like to you? Two, please give us a reminder of those organizations and projects that are out there to support. And three, your mixtape song. So number one, what does a healthy version of fatherhood look like to you, Vincent?
1: For me, it's the dad who shows up. It's the dad who's not afraid to admit when he's done the wrong thing and knows how to bounce back from that. And it's probably also the dad who knows how to, who's attuned to his kids' needs, or his family's needs, I should say.
0: Yeah. And a reminder of those organisations and projects out there that are to support dads. You mentioned the fathering project. So the dad, I didn't write it down. Dad, when you did, you threw in that really cheesy, awesome play on words.
1: The dedicated spaces and places.
0: Spaces and places. Fathering project, what else?
1: The fathering project. You've got Dad's Group as well, both of whom have quite a national presence. But then there are also organisations who support dads who might have specific or additional needs. I'm thinking about the work of places like Miracle Babies, who provide a lot of support to families who have a preterm bub. And they have a range of resources specifically available to dads there.
0: Yeah.
1: I'd also say that for anyone who's listening who might be a healthcare professional or a clinician, an organisation like Movember have their Men in Mind program as well. So they're actually upskilling service providers to be able to better meet the needs of men and meet them where they're at. And I think that's something that any kind of person in a health service setting would really benefit from.
0: Yeah, no. And also worth mentioning that is, if this conversation has raised any issues for you, there is Men's Line Australia, provides free 24/7 counselling and support. And, of course, you can also contact Beyond Blue. Like I said, we've got to let Vincent go and have a Friday night and get to our mixtape celebrating fathers. So songs about fathers, or a song that your dad really loves or loved. Vincent, you have been so kind to get to kick us off with a song. Tell us about the one you've chosen.
1: So there are a few that I could have chosen from, and I wasn't going to choose Frank Sinatra's I Did It My Way, although Dad sung that on the karaoke machine probably every night of my childhood that I was with him. So I don't want to relive that, unfortunately. Sorry, Dad. but he is a big Pink Floyd fan, so I'm going to go with Pink Floyd. And with Father's Day, if we can get maybe Wish You Were Here there. I'm also going to be away, actually. I'm heading to Melbourne tomorrow, so I will be away, and I'll be wishing that my dad was there with me when I'm there.
0: Oh, perfect. Oh, Vincent, fantastic. Hits the brief like it's no one's business. Vincent, thanks so much for your generosity and time tonight, and such a really heartfelt, rich and important conversation on fatherhood and mental health and well-being. Thanks, Vincent.
1: Thank you so much.
0: Dr. Vincent Mancini, Senior Research Fellow at the Kids Research Institute, Australia. All right, let's get into mixtape. Here is Wish You Were Here, Pink Floyd. celebrating fathers tonight. Fatherhood.

0: Pink Floyd there with Wish You Were Here, kicking off our mixtape, songs about dads or songs your dad loved for Father's Day this weekend. It's over to you. Keep your suggestions coming, 1300 800 222, or you can text in to 0467 922 702.
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0: And for our mixtape, a few on the text line, James, John Boy and Deb from the Gold Coast say Father and Son by Cat Stevens.

There's Cat Stevens there with Father and Son. Up next, we have got, is that lined up? Ah, yes. Harry Chapin. It is Chapin, is it? I feel like I'm mispronouncing that, but it is Cats in the Cradle. Text has called that out, and George in South Australia says, Cats in the Cradle is a story song by American singer-songwriter Harry Chapin. The song describes a father's regret for not spending enough time with his son due to the demands of his job. Came through a lot when we were chatting with Vincent as well, and I thought it's also worth this. With this text came through from a texter after we finished chatting with Vincent, but this texter says, after all the horrendous news about bad men's behaviour, it is so wonderful to hear Dr. Vincent Mancini talk so openly about men's behaviour as role models for children. What important work he is doing. Thank you. So I thought that was definitely worth a mention. And with that, thank you, George, and thank you, the other texter, for adding this to our mixtape.

And there's Harry Chapin with Cats in the Cradle. From that to Robbie Williams. From Melissa in Batlow saying, "Hi, Sareen. My song tonight is maybe not well known, but I think it is such a great expression of a father wanting to protect his daughter as she enters the world of dating and relationships. It's Go Gently by Robbie Williams, and a shout out to my dad for always being there for me too."

there with Go Gentle for our Father mixtape tonight. Great theme, great songs. We're going to end with Stevie Wonder's Isn't She Lovely?

0: Stevie Wonder's Isn't She Lovely, wrapping up our Fatherhood Dads mixtape tonight. Hey, thank you for your requests. Always a big sorry for not being able to get to all of them. We had another suggestion come through, Dear Father by Australian artist Colin Hay. A beautiful song, a personal tribute to his own late father. I stumbled upon this song during the surreal process of sifting through songs to play at the funeral of my late partner. Texter sends us that one. And many others. We had Thank Heavens for the for Little Girls by Maurice Chevrier. That's Deb on the Gold Coast. All right, got to go to the news. Then we're with our master of traditional methods made modern, Anna the Urban Nana.
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5: ABC News with Andrew Kaloupas. Two mud-covered men have been pulled from under metres of debris, providing some moments of joy for the disaster shell-shocked people of Nepal and Tibet. The men are two of the hundreds of people who've been missing in hydro tunnels. South Asia correspondent Rachel Clayton reports from Kathmandu.
6: Pulled from the mud. 9 days after a devastating flood swept through a hydropower station. Workers buried deep in a tunnel system, today reached by rescuers. Sanjay Sarr carrying the hope that more life might emerge from the flood-ravaged region. Moments later, his colleague Kabir Mahajan reaches the surface too. Both men gesturing to the watching world. While being worked on by a waiting medical team, Sanjay described his time underground, saying it was his job to get everyone to safety, but the flood arrived before everyone got out. And while trapped, he hummed the Hare Krishna Maha Mantra and kept his faith.
5: Aid organisations say Nepal will need long-term support even when the rescue operations start winding down. Nepal's National Disaster Risk Reduction and Management Authority says property, housing and infrastructure worth at least $3.5 billion has been lost in the flooding catastrophe. The death toll has grown to over 1,200 and more than 5,000 are still missing, including 36 Australians. Plan International Global Humanitarian Director Dr. Uni Krishnan says some people have survived with only the clothes they were wearing.
7: What people are telling us is truly heartbreaking. They have lost everything. That's where this whole relief and recovery is not going to be a 100-meter sprint. Nepal will need continued support much longer than the next few days when the relief will be scaled up.
5: Defence Minister Richard Marles says the relationship between Australia and the UK has become more strategic than it has been in decades. Mr. Marles has met his UK counterpart, the Defence Secretary Wes Streeting, in London today. Mr. Marles says he's confident defence spending in the UK is enough to support the AUKUS submarine development.
8: Obviously, the UK's defence spending is a matter for the UK. In respect of AUKUS, and there, you know, it is important that we have an appropriate understanding. We are very confident that the level of spending that is going on here is going to deliver the AUKUS program.
5: The federal government says a popular management course for international students will be shut down. Amid concerns, students were found to be using it to game the system. The Graduate Diploma of Management in Learning has been cancelled, leaving tens of thousands of enrolled students in limbo. About 41,000 people currently hold a certificate of enrolment for the course, but had not yet started studying. Assistant Minister for International Education Julian Hill says the level of demand did not match Australia's skill needs.
9: There was clear, overwhelming evidence that this course was being misused. So many of the students enrolled in this course simply never completed it. They were using it to extend their visas and stay in Australia.
5: Older Australians say pension rules are preventing people from working more, as economists warn about Australia's productivity. The Australian Industry Group and the Australian Chamber of Commerce and Industry have backed changes to encourage older Australians to keep working, while a former National Senator also suggested pensioners should be able to work as much as they like with minimal penalties. Council on the Ageing CEO Patricia Sparrow says many pensioners want to do more paid work, but are worried about losing payments.
2: What we hear pensioners tell us now is that they can work about a day a week before their pension starts being substantially reduced. And so for many people, and our State of the Older Nation report shows us that 15% over the age of 67 are still working, but that one in four say they would like to undertake more paid work.
5: The Kremlin says the possibility of a Ukraine peace agreement remains, but that there is no concrete basis for it right now. Russia has also declined to confirm if US negotiators Steve Witkoff and Jared Kushner are due to visit Moscow in the coming days. Asked to comment on reports that the envoys were expected to visit Russia and Ukraine over the weekend,

0: for peace negotiations, Kremlin spokesman Dmitry Peskov says any contacts would be announced when they take place. ABC News.
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2: Anna the Urban Nana, our master of traditional methods made moderns, coming up to talk. We're doing laundry. Yep. So we're going to do. Then we are watching what we are watching this weekend with our movie man Ihab Rashid. And then we'll wrap up tonight with Dr. Erica Mealy and what wonders and weird stuff has the tech world been up to this fortnight. One I'm really looking forward to, she's shot across to us, I can't wait to talk about this one, is that GPS glitched across the US by as much as 33 feet. Scientists have never seen this before. 33 feet. I wonder what the fallout of that would have been, what that would have been like. Oh, my gosh. All right, then. So we're going to wrap up with Dr. Erica Mealy tonight with that. So do stay with us. It's the last hour of the show tonight. And my computer's not doing what I need it to do, so I can play like another little jingly thing. Oh, how rude. Fine. I'll chat with you a little bit more while I get this fixed and find what you need and find what I need. I hope you're enjoying your Friday, wherever we may find you across the country, and that you're looking forward to a good weekend. Hopefully, you know, if you're working, all the best with it. I'm on Sundays, so, you know, we'll kind of hang together on Sunday night, whether you're at work or not, or just hanging out at home. All right, let's chat with Anna. I found what I needed.
3: Evenings.
2: 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Hey, Anna.
4: G'day. How you doing?
2: Very, very well. So why has laundry been on your mind lately?
4: There's something about when the weather starts to shift. You know, we have sprinter happening down here in Nam at the moment. You know, that link between spring and winter, it's not quite there yet, but that slight warmth in the air, and we've got these occasional beautiful days. I'm just like, yeah, I want to wash everything and hang it outside to dry.
2: You know what? You're right, because it was, what was it? When were the grass cutters over? Yesterday. I put them out, and I wasn't sure when they were coming. Put them out. I was like, and it was windy. There was wind in the air. 2 hours done. So you're right. We are thinking it's done. Because we go through winter with the whole, oh, how long can I hold it off? I'm going to have to hang them up inside, but I want them to get some sun because, you know, it's, yeah, I don't know. I find the sun, it's a natural everything, like deodorizer. What else is it? Not a disinfectant, antibacterial.
4: Yeah, it kills off lots of stuff.
2: It does.
4: It removes stains. It does all sorts of stuff.
2: All sorts of stuff.
4: Pretty cool. And it's free.
2: And it's free. Tell me about it. The only thing, obviously, is the fading of colours. But if that's on the con side and everything else we've talked about is on the pro side, I'm with the sun. 100%.
4: Yeah.
2: 100%. So, all right, we're going to look at laundry products, right? That you can buy off the shelf, as well as the DIY laundry products. I tell myself a lot, do it yourself. You've got it. Get the vinegar. I don't do it, Anna. I'm like this sucker for just using the bought stuff. The only thing I'll do eucalyptus. What's that?
4: It's not your fault, because we've been, you know,
2: conditioned.
4: We've grown up. We've been conditioned to
2: a
4: lot of the old stuff, you know.
2: I will do eucalyptus oil, a little bit of the diluted one to give the washing machine a good clean. So not cleaning any clothes. I'll just use that to give it. Is that good?
4: Yeah, great.
2: Okay, good.
4: Fantastic. Eucalyptus. Okay, good. And, you know, being Australian made, you know, low carbon miles with a lot of your eucalyptus.

0: oil product. It's a fantastic disinfectant. It does remove all sorts of stuff. You've got to use it sparingly, like you said, dilute it and whatnot.
1: Yes,
0: but
1: it's potent.
0: Talking about knowing that you could make your own products. Yeah, cool. We all know that. But
1: we don't do it.
0: We don't know how to get – it's because we don't know how to get a reputable recipe. Like if you go online, there's just so many homesteader, mummy blogger kind of type sites, and they don't always give you – accurate information. And time convenience, you know, it isn't easy for
1: and
0: people
1: habit.
0: To take time out. Yeah.
1: And exactly. Changing so, the habit. That's I'd and probably you know put me. My hand up.
0: I'm all about small and slow solutions and doing what you can with what you've got, and, you know, what time you've got and starting where you are. So the first thing I say to people is when you're going to go buy stuff, if you do buy laundry material or equipment and solutions and stuff from the supermarket, look for a couple of key phrases. And the key ones for me are, is it septic safe? Is it grey water safe?
1: Oh.
0: And is it Australian made?
1: All right, hang on. So, I need to write this down. I don't look at this at all. Septic
0: well,
1: safe.
0: The good thing is now a lot of them will actually say these things quite prominently on the front because they know it's part of a thing that'll get people's attention because it is more ecologically friendly.
1: Okay, cool. Got it.
0: Even if you don't have a septic tank at your property, that's fine. If you opt for a solution like a laundry liquid or softener or whatever you're choosing to buy, if you opt for one that is safe for septic systems and it's safe for grey water systems, it is going to be made up of chemicals that are much less harsh on the environment and on ecosystems and, you know, bugs and good bacteria out in the environment.
1: Okay.
0: So you're doing the environment a favour just by choosing those two things. And if you can choose something that's Australian made.
1: Even better.
0: No, you're cutting down your carbon miles massively.
1: Oh, my goodness. I hope the ones that I really love have grown to love the ones that I use are all that.
0: We are really, really lucky in Australia. We've actually got heaps of Australian-made products. We've got like two or three that are made just here in around Naarm, which are all of those good things. And they're also free of we call it VOC, so volatile organic compounds. It's that really synthetic smell kind of stuff. And we've got more evidence coming out about how those kind of fragrances that are artificial fragrances can actually interrupt hormones. Particularly in female bodies around breast tissue and stuff like that. So, you know, deodorant, you want to have things that are unscented because you don't want all those things happening in that lymph upper torso area. It's the same thing with anything you wash your clothes with. It is going to touch the largest organ of your body, which is your skin. So if you can reduce the amount of sort of synthetic stuff that's going onto your skin through the laundry products, that's fantastic. Lots of Australian brands. I don't do names because everyone finds their own one.
1: Of course.
0: But, choice.com will guide you through a lot of the good ones and tell you which ones are just getting you to pay for water, basically. So it's a good way of going. Just have a little look on there. We've got a couple of companies as well. There is one that I'd like to name, which is Dirt Co. They're down here in Vic and they have glass bottles, which are really sturdy. I've dropped several of them and they have not broken on a concrete floor. So, you know, but they have refillable pouches and you buy the refill pouches. They're really low fragrance, septic safe, all of the good things. And then you send the empty pouches back to them once every 6 months. They wash them out and they reuse them 8 times before they're then granulated and turned into the laundry scoops that they sell with their soaker powder, which is so cool.
1: All right. Chris is in Victoria. She uses product that has orange, lavender and eucalyptus. Go ahead, Chrissy. Hi.
2: Hello. I had to mention I was from Queensland for 30 years but moved back home to Victoria now because of the heat. But there's a place called Kinkin and they make absolute gorgeous product and you don't get a rash from it. Like some of the ones starting with S and, you know, the normal ones.
1: All right.
2: I get rashes.
1: Cool.
2: You know.
1: Chrissy, thanks a lot. Thank you so much.
2: Cheers.
1: Yes. But we're not calling out, it is the ABC calling out the brands
0: and whatnot.
1: Exactly.
0: What Chrissy said, going for eucalyptus oil, orange oil, these things that have naturally stain busting properties. Fantastic, and they've got antibacterial and they remove odours as well. So anything that's got those kind of natural ingredients is a good way to start.
1: All right. So what about drying clothes and
0: the bane of any student.

0: rental house in the winter months. Like, how does everyone get their clothes dry when it's just raining outside the whole time? Yeah, I did this, posted about this last week, and people bloody loved it. The first and foremost thing for me is check the weather forecast. If it's going to rain for the next 3 days, but then there's going to be three or four really sunny days after that, see if you can wait with your washing until, you know, that time. So you can actually then hang your clothes outside to dry it naturally, quickly. You know, if you've got a good 12 hours of no rain and sun and wind, your stuff's going to dry a hell of a lot quicker.
1: Look, that is absolutely true, although I will call out Sydney and four seasons in 1 hour. Or maybe not, or maybe it's kind of, or it's highly likely, or it's unlikely, or it's going to happen. Sometimes those weather apps do not help, they hinder.
0: They're not always going to be on the winner, so my backup for that.
1: You're in Queensland, Anna.
0: I'm in Victoria, so we've got
1: Wait, are you in Victoria? I thought you were in Queensland. Oh, then you've got four seasons. Oh, then you know what I'm talking about.
0: We do.
1: What made you think you were up north?
0: I think maybe because Chrissy was from Queensland.
1: Maybe because she said she lived in Queensland. Must have been. Yeah. Sorry, my apologies. Go on.
0: That's all right. Back up for that is check the weather forecast. See if you can get it on an opportune weather day. If that's not a possibility, think about how you're going to put your stuff out. If you know that there might be sun one day, have you got a clothes horse or, you know, one of those peg hangy uppy, you know, to hang your sun socks and undies on?
1: Yep.
0: Have you got them? Use that to hang your stuff out so that if the weather suddenly turns, you can
1: bring it in
0: back inside. Yeah.
1: I'll do that with if you've got a front porch or a balcony, you've got an undercover, an awning of some sort where you can do that because then, like you said, you can just whip it in if it needs.
0: Exactly. Yep. Pop it under the pergola, love, you know?
1: Yeah. Kind of... the pergola.
0: But another cool permaculture thing is if you happen to have an area that's got either concrete or bricks in it and it is warm weather, put your clothing closer to the brick and the concrete areas because that will trap a lot of the heat and it will sort of double the heating, drying effect of the sun because it traps it as a thermal mass in the brick. So that's a cool little thing. Whenever I've got tracky pants or hoodies, I will hang them on the side of the washing line that's closest to the brick wall because that will dry quicker. Okay. And turn your clothes inside out. So the pockets, you know, have the pockets always wet. Yeah, yeah. Turn them inside out. The pockets can flap around and they can dry off a little bit quicker.
1: That's it. Yeah, those little ones, those, yes. That's where I do allow the flipping it up inside out. Not socks, though. Not allowed.
0: No, I don't go down that far. But in winter, if I am drying stuff indoors, I will actually flip my clothes like pancakes so they can dry up and down. Yeah. Just like once a day. And that speeds it up a little bit too.
1: Yeah, that's right. And spring clean, obviously, you know, spring, we do spring cleanings. We're washing some of the bigger things, although I try and avoid it because I have to think too much about it. And again, I haven't gotten into the habit of it. Unless I spill something on soft furnishings.
0: Yes.
1: I'm not washing them like I should be.
0: Not always. Look, spot cleaning is often the answer.
1: Yeah,
0: for that.
1: Done.
0: So if you can soak a little section in some laundry liquid with some water, or you can maybe if it's a really stubborn stain, you can make a bicarb soda paste with just a bit of water. Remember, don't mix bicarb with vinegar. They cancel each other out.
1: Mm.
0: So if you need to do that, spot cleaning is often the way to go for big, heavy, bulky rugs and blankets and things like that. Mm-hmm. And if you're going with natural fibres like wool, alpaca, they need less kind of cleaning because the dirt doesn't get in quite as much as it does with synthetic fibres as well. But if you are going to do really big things, that is hard to do at home if you're not at home all the time to kind of manage it. So consider a local laundry service. Mm-hmm. I know that financially that's not always an option, but if you're only going to get it done once a year, $25 to $27 is about the going rate to properly clean a good woolen blanket.
1: Anna, say that to my mum whose washing machine recently carked it and she insisted I had my sister from another miss, like we were on her like it's no one's business. She had one, the one she had that kicked the bucket, 7-8 kilos, I think. I was like, all right, let's go. We'll go look for another one. I was like, 8, maybe 9. It's my mum. That's it. She's got nothing else. No one else. There's nothing.
0: It's amazing.
1: She went on her own. I was like, I found something for you.
0: Her washing machine then.
1: She bought, I know I'm so ousting my mum. I love it a bit. I really do. I lost this battle. It's always about which battles we win, which battles we lose. And it's all in good faith and fun. And it's all in Arabic, which makes it even more fun, right?
0: Exactly. Well, let's flip the narrative and say she's just created a washing hub.
1: That's what she
0: for
1: said.
0: All of her friends to come to
1: That's
0: in springtime
1: right.
0: and have gatherings.
1: That's
0: and
1: what I said to her. She's like, I'm not doing that. She goes, it's the worst. She goes, you maybe, only because we all dissed her, right? So she's.
0: Bless her. God, I love it. I've got one friend's mum who goes to the laundromat. They've got five people living in their house. They're up in the Dandenongs. It's cold. It's damp. They don't get sun here for many months of the year. She will go down to the laundromat with all the sheets once, you know, every fortnight or whatever. And she'll just bring a book and sit there for the day and do the sheets.
1: Mum doesn't want to do that once a year, but that's fantastic. Yep. That's what you. Yes. It's something you are only
0: what
1: really going to watch. Exactly.
0: Yeah,
1: what works for you. What works for you when it comes to doing the laundry and laundry hacks while we chat with our master of traditional methods made modern, Anna the Urban Nana. Give me a call. 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We're going to head to water saving ideas in just a tick.
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1: All right, how can we save some water when doing our laundry?
0: Modern washing machines are really, really good at this.
1: Yeah,
0: so if you do happen to have a newer machine, anything that's 5 years or younger, it will absolutely have water-saving functions and settings on there. So get out the manual, have a little read on that. But the other thing is try and do things that are sort of like with like. Don't do a massive towel that's going to guzzle all the water and then not wash the rest of your clothes if you do a mixed load.
1: Then you have to spin it again.
0: Yeah, exactly. And then you've got to rinse it again because it didn't quite wash
1: that's
0: all the
1: right.
0: things properly, you know. But I really like the focus that's been put on hot versus cold washing. Mm-hmm. For the majority of modern day commercially available washing liquids and powders.
1: It's got to be cold, right?
0: Is not necessary. Yeah, in fact, it works better in cold.
1: Yeah.
0: So the difference between what's purely cold and where those sort of enzymes and whatnot stop working effectively is about the 35 degree mark. So there is pretty much no point going 40 degrees. You're just going to be paying for more electricity to heat the water in your machine. So either go cold or up to 30 degrees Celsius and then save your hot washers, which don't necessarily use more water, but they do use more electricity. Mm. Save them for the things like towels and perhaps bedding that you want to be sort of really, cleaned out of all your bacterial stuff and make sure it's nice and clean. The use of water going into your washing machines, this is not something that I suggest many people would do, but I had this wonderful woman in her 70s who came to one of my talks once and she said, well, I have a bucket. It's only a small one because I can't carry heavy ones. I have a bucket and I put it in my shower and I collect the water when it's heating up for my shower. And then I take that bucket and I put it into a bigger bucket that's next to the washing machine. And once a week, that's filled up enough to fill my washing machine because she had a top loader. And she would use that water. So it was, in her mind, it was free water because she'd already paid for it once as it was heating up. I thought that was so cute and so savvy. Not for everyone. But what you can look at doing is getting a second use of the water after it's come out of your washing machine. So this is where that grey water safe and septic safe products that you're using in the first place becomes a bit more important. If you have an ornamental garden or you grow fruit trees or, you have a lawn that you want to keep fresh for playing on or whatnot, grey water is ideal for keeping that alive in the summer months. So,
1: what's grey water for the what is grey water?
0: Good distinction. To put it bluntly, black water is stuff that comes out of your toilet.
1: Okay.
0: Anything else that comes out of your house is grey water.
1: Got it.
0: It might have been involved in human bodies in some way or another, but not in a way that could put anyone at real risk.
1: Okay, at risk. Yeah. Got it.
0: So shower water and laundry and stuff like that, classified as grey water.

0: But yeah, you can get long, long hose pipes that will drain your grey water from your washing machine after the clothes have been washed as it rinses and whatnot.
1: Oh.
0: Instead of it going down the drain, you can take it out the back door or out the laundry window and divert it into your garden patch or onto your lawn, so you don't then have to go and put on a sprinkler or spend time watering
1: the actual garden. Yeah, that's savvy.
0: Not useful for vegetable gardens. You should not use grey water on food that you're sort of immediately going to eat, but fruit trees and things like that are okay, if that makes sense.
1: It does. No, yeah. It does. Oh, cool. Perfect note to end. You know, time's flown. We're done. Like, it's gone. We've got to go.
0: I know. It's amazing.
1: Far out, Anna.
0: Oh, one last tip if
1: go,
0: I can.
1: Go, please.
0: That saves me heaps of spoons.
1: Please do.
0: I hate waiting for a washing machine. Those last 5 minutes always last 12 minutes somehow. I put everything in the washer the night before, and most machines that are 5 years or younger will actually have a delay setting, so you can tell it to be done by 9 a.m. so you can hang stuff out before you head off to work.
1: Oh, interesting. Okay.
0: Saves my spoons.
1: Quickly before you go, speaking of quick, what do you think of quick washers?
0: It depends on the level of soil in the clothes, like the level of use.
1: Yep.
0: If they're not really that dirty, do they actually need to be washed in the first place? That's where I go with it.
1: Yep, fair enough. Fair enough.
0: Jeans, according to Levi's, jeans should only be washed every 10th wear.
1: Yeah, so, I wash jeans sparingly. They go in every now. Yep. So I should
0: go for a lot of other clothes, too.
1: All right, Anna.
0: Water as well.
1: Love your work. You too, as always. Yeah. Can't wait till the first Friday of next month and where it will take us. Have a great month. Take care and keep plugging away and working on that awesome handmade quilt of yours. Can't wait to hear more about it and see it too.
0: Thanks so much.
1: Thanks, Anna. Our master of traditional methods made modern, Anna the Urban Nana. We're checking out what's new to watch with our weekend evening's movie man, Ihab Rashid, next.
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1: Yahoo! Time to see what's new and out to watch this weekend on the big screen and at home with our weekend evening's movie man, Ihab Rashid. Hey, E.
8: Hello, Serene. How are you tonight?
1: Always well. Always good when this time comes around with you. So you're going to take us to the cinema first. Crime action. Mark Wahlberg's in this. David, I think it's Strathairn as opposed to, Strathairn and Nicole Beharie. And it's a crime action movie. This one was hard to get a grab because there's a lot of swearing.
8: There is a lot of swearing in this, correct. This film is called By Any Means, and it is in the same vein as films like Mississippi Burning, A Time to Kill, Black Klansman, movies like that. It's a historical crime drama. It stars Mark Wahlberg, as you mentioned. Also, Yahya Abdul-Mateen II, also Josh Lucas, David Strathairn, as you mentioned, and Giancarlo Esposito, one of our favourite character actors, plays Vernon Dahmer Sr., who is a main character in this. This is kind of a true story, but elements in there have been kind of exaggerated for the dramatic effect of it. So the character that Yahya plays is kind of like a composition of characters. He plays a black FBI agent working in Mississippi during the civil uprising time, and there was a big call to get black registered voters during the time, and the character of Vernon Dahmer, he was the head of the NAACP, and his character was offering to basically pay what was called like a tax to vote, where they charged every person $2 to actually register to vote. And a lot of, you know, people back then, they just couldn't afford that. So came out and said, I will pay you the one, all the African-American ones that want to do it. And the Ku Klux Klan was not a big fan of that. So he is killed early on in the story. And they find a lot of pushback by going the legal means. You know, the FBI, Yahya has been sent in to kind of investigate. He plays a character named Wayne Strider. And he is getting a lot of pushback. So

0: basically what happens is the FBI, they call on a connection they've got with organized crime in New York and the Gambino family, a character called Gregory Scarpa. And that's he's played by Mark Wahlberg, who is, look, he's wearing a prosthetic nose in this, but he's putting on like a really, you know, like, you know, authentic mobster mentality. He's basically
1: not
0: just
1: hard
0: a hitman.
1: For Mark Wahlberg to play.
0: Well, not hard for him to do. He's done that before. And he is like a notorious, his character is real. Like if you want to do a deep dive on his character, there's a lot of information about him as a, basically as a button man, you know, as a hitman for the Gambino crime family. And basically the FBI asks him to come to Mississippi to do an investigation to find out who did this his way. So no warrants, no laws, nothing like that. And it becomes kind of like a weird buddy cop movie, you know, with a lot of, you know, intense drama. It is very violent. I'll definitely give it that. But it definitely sticks to an entertaining story watching these two delve through this area in Mississippi where, like, by today's standard, it's absolutely arcane. The way everything, they've got like whites only stores still at this time and, you know, where black people couldn't go into, and they do a big kind of mention of that in the story. But the fun of the movie is when you're watching these two kind of, you know, Mark Wahlberg with a fish out of water coming out of New York in this area, there's some fun to be had there. And that's some of the best drama out there usually has moments of levity going throughout it. And this is an entertaining story. It's not long. It's like an hour and 47 minutes. And it feels like a throwback to those kind of movies, that the ones like I mentioned. And the fact that there's real world elements to it, the beginning of the movie starts with like a newsreel of things that were happening during the time at that. And it really sets the tone for what you're about to see. The opening scene with Mark Wahlberg before the credits even start is pretty intense, but it kind of shows the brutality of what you're going to see as the movie continues. And way the story unfolds, it's entertaining. And there's the best thing about this is if you want more on it, you can always go online and find out during this period of time, especially about this main this character who was called the Grim Reaper in the terms of the mob. So yeah, interesting and entertaining story, I thought.
1: All right, let's hear a little of the trailer of By Any Means.
2: Still no pressure. It's against protocol for me to join you in there.
3: Time for you to leave my shop.
4: You all right? Come here, let me ask you a question. I got it.
2: Get out of the car. I'm gonna have some fun with you tonight.
4: You're right, that was fun.
2: You shot a car.
4: Look around, there's no witness, there's no crime. Let's get out of here.
1: And that's in cinemas if you want to check it out, By Any Means. That is in cinemas. I just don't feel like it's a cinematic experience.
0: It's something that, look, that we want people to go to the movies to watch. Otherwise, they'll stop making movies like this.
1: I know, but this is why I slowed down when I said what I said, because I'm like, this is what we used to do, though. Before streaming, everything was out in cinemas first. That's just the way it went.
0: That's why I hit you up on it as well, just to kind of cut it off right there. We do want to go with the movies, okay? Yes.
1: But one that I'm probably going to be watching this weekend, I don't know if I'm going to be going to the cinemas for By Any Means. This next action adventure, it's on Apple TV. It's called Mayday. It's got Ryan Reynolds and Kenneth Branagh. Yeah, this looks like fun.
0: This is fun, Serene. That's a great way to describe it. So Mayday is Apple TV action comedy Cold War adventure buddy movie. And as you mentioned, stars Ryan Reynolds and Kenneth Branagh. It's directed by John Francis Daly and Jonathan Goldstein. And their films, the last two they directed was Dungeons and Dragons and Game Night. Two very entertaining movies. Yeah. They wrote and directed those. They also wrote one of the latest Spider-Man movies. So they've got some great pedigree, and they know how to put an entertaining movie together. It's very funny, and it's packed with, look, the first two-thirds of the film is a very entertaining buddy movie where you've got Ryan Reynolds and Kenneth Branagh. I'll give you like the quick synopsis. So Reynolds plays a Troy Assassin Kelly, who's essentially over-exaggerated 80s action hero kind of star. This movie's set in 1987, 1 year after Top Gun is released, and that plays a little bit into this movie because Top Gun, it kind of starts off like that. He is an ace pilot, and there's a lot of attention around that movie, which kind of plays later on in the film. He's sent over into Russia to do a spy mission.

0: mission, but gets shot down. And he is saved by the Kenneth Branagh character and Nikolai Ustinov. And you find out pretty quickly that he's former KGB. So Ryan Reynolds thinks he's fallen into behind enemy lines, is behind the trap, and he's in trouble. But you find out pretty quickly that Kenneth Branagh's character is kind of peculiar because he's a Russian former KGB agent, but he's an American fan. He loves American culture. So he's a big fan of their music. He got a bootleg copy of Top Gun and kind of aspired to be that culture. He wants his diner try McDonald's. And that's a lot of the fun of the movie, is watching him and how sincere he is. And he wants to help Ryan Reynolds, but Reynolds doesn't trust him yet. And a lot of the fun of the movie is getting him to try to convince him to trust him, which eventually happens. And they go on an adventure to kind of escape from Russia, or from the KGB that are chasing them. And they're just trying to get to safe haven. And the first two thirds are very entertaining. There are fight scenes, there's some great dialogue. It's very funny, like I mentioned. The final third turns into a full-blown action epic, which kind of is very, very satisfying the way it's kind of delivered. And Kenneth Branagh, Ryan Reynolds is doing his Ryan Reynolds thing. People that know have seen his
1: Yes,
0: movies. Basically,
1: yes.
0: he's Deadpool out of the
1: That,
0: thing and just wisecracks left, right,
1: like
0: and
1: Red
0: center.
1: Notice as well. That's, I really
0: Like
1: just,
0: Red
1: I do
0: Notice.
1: enjoy him like that, honestly.
0: And he knows that that's his sweet spot, and he's
1: Yeah.
0: doing that in this film. But for me, Kenneth Branagh 100% steals this movie.
1: Right.
0: His peculiar character is just so great, and I love Kenneth Branagh. You know, he's a Shakespearean actor. He's directed movies. He plays Poirot.
1: He's
0: He's
1: great.
0: Fantastic, and he's playing a Russian, very empathetic character. You find out a lot about his family in the movie, and you really just want him to succeed because of how nice he is. But because he's a former KGB agent, there's elements of the movie Nobody, where if you've seen
1: Oh, yeah.
0: Bob Odenkirk, he turns into kind of an action star in this movie, the way he fights, and you just know he's got special training and things, and you just love him throughout. And their chemistry together is the main selling point of the movie. It's why you want to hang out with them.
1: Okay.
0: The way it's shot and the action that kind of builds up towards a very, you know, fun and satisfying climax is exactly what you want from this kind of movie. Like, this is definitely one of Apple's better films. They do, like I've mentioned here so many times, how much I love the content on Apple. They have had some duds movies wise. They've had some great ones as well. This is one of their most entertaining ones that I've seen so far, and I'm definitely, it's one of those movies that I'm definitely going to watch again. It's rewatchable. There's
1: Oh,
0: great,
1: great.
0: like there's sight gags. There's things going on that I know that I missed, and there's like noticeable faces. Like one of my favorite directors, play Clark Johnson, who's from The Wire. He shows up as a cameo, like a little co-star in the beginning, and I noticed it straight away. And you notice little actors and things pop up throughout, and it's fun. It's just a really fun Cold War adventure, set in the 80s. The soundtrack is awesome, and yeah, I was surprised by how much I
1: Couldn't really
0: really
1: fault
0: enjoyed
1: it.
0: it.
1: All right, cool.
0: Yeah, it's
1: Let's hear a
0: good.
1: little bit of the trailer of Mayday.
2: Oh, good, you have not died.
3: Who are you? Why am I tied to the bed?
2: So that you would not move during the surgery.
3: What do you mean, surgery?
2: In your leg, I repaired an artery. You screamed a lot, but that is my fault because I do not have proper anesthesia.
3: We're okay. What is with all the American stuff?
2: This may shock you. I admire your country very much. Your democracy, your culture, and your films, and your food. I have never had McDonald's, but I suspect I would love it.
3: Is that right? As you can imagine, I really need to get going. I am behind enemy lines.
4: American.
1: Okay. Yes, you can. You
0: It's
1: pick it
0: fun.
1: up very quickly. That is on Apple TV if you want to check that out. Mayday. And Iha brings us a hidden gem tonight, which you can rent on multiple places online. Death to Smoochie. You almost murdered me when I told you I have not heard of Death to Smoochie. It's 90s, is it? And I
0: I did
1: should.
0: almost take your head off. Yeah, I
1: You
0: almost
1: did
0: took your head
1: almost
0: off. I'm
1: take
0: sorry.
1: my head off.
0: I'm sorry about that. I get kind of passionate about these
1: I
0: things.
1: understand. This is why we're here. This is why we talk to you about movies every week. So,
0: Well, this
1: for
0: isn't
1: the
0: definitely hidden.
1: uninitiated.
0: Yes, for the people who haven't heard, Death to Smoochie is a 2002 very dark satirical comedy. And the reason I brought it up, the movie came out recently in the States called Buddy. I don't know if anyone's heard of it, which is kind of like a Barney character, children's TV character. But the film is a horror movie, but it's kind of marketed as a kids movie. So there was a lot of news coming out of the US this week that they're parents wanted their money back because they didn't realize all the gore that was about to see. So it started making me think of the genre movie like that, where they kind of juxtapose violence against it. And I automatically remember Death to Smoochie. And then I started asking a lot of people, like friends on my chat, I even talked to you, and not a lot of people had heard of this. And I was very kind of surprised by why not. It is a fantastic satirical takedown of the children's television industry in America. I'll give you a quick some quick facts about it. It's directed by Danny DeVito, who did this film right after Matilda. So he was kind of hot at the time. Also stars Robin Williams and Edward Norton, Catherine Keener. Danny DeVito does star in it as well. John Stewart's in this, Harvey Fierstein. The reason this movie kind of did not hit, or it's not part of the zeitgeist, people know, it was absolutely eviscerated by critics when it came out in 2002. Absolutely terrible. The major critics in America tore it to shreds. They didn't understand the satire that was going on. They thought it was obscene. They thought it was over the top. I love this kind of movie where you see a premise that stuck to so well that you can't help but just get very entertained by it. And the selling point in this film is Robin Williams and Ed Norton's character. Robin Williams plays Rainbow Randolph. He's kind of a TV personality for kids' TV. But in his personal life, he's basically an alcoholic, corrupt, cynical, foul-mouthed egomaniac. And this film is very dark. It's rated R. There's a lot of swearing. The violence is cartoonish. But it's if you get offended easily, maybe not check this out, because Robin Williams, when I say the energy is turned up to 11.
1: It's like his stand-up comedy, if you... Yeah.
0: I like that, but seeing him do this, because you never see him play a villain like to this level where he's so over the top. He goes into the way his arc of hitting bottom in this movie, from where he starts off as the darling of the network and gets so desperate, that is so much fun of the movie. But then you get a counterpoint of Ed Norton's character, who at the time had just made American History X, Primal Fear. Like, he was kind of a big name. So there was a lot of potential for this, because they loved the script, and Danny DeVito directing and that kind of comedy. He did War of the Roses as well. He had some clout. So when it came out and flopped, they were devastated by it. But since it's gained a massive cult following, I think, online, if you go on YouTube and look up Death to Smoochie, you'll see dedication videos constantly from film fans that have discovered it.
1: Okay.
0: And it is the story of how Ed Norton's character, who is the epitome of, he's a cold glass of milk, basically. Everything is nutrition, everything is for the kids, nothing's corporate. And his over-the-top innocence in the movie is kind of like what keeps you steady throughout. His, with the counteracting of Robin Williams' insanity. And they're all driving to get to this point of he's trying to make the industry cleaner. And what's really fun about it is how they incorporate a criminal organization around the children's thing. So the reason they put on ice shows is so the mob can make a cut of the merchandising. That's the reason they do it. So it's got nothing to do with the kids. It's got to do with corporate. And this is a takedown of corporate marketing and sponsorship and merchandising. That's what this it's satirizing. And it's done in an evilishly delicious way. The way Danny DeVito shoots, there's a lot of fast cuts and zooms, and people that know his movies will know what I'm talking about. He's got like a certain style, and he sticks to it here. And it's just, it's evil fun. This is a massive guilty pleasure for me. I love this kind of movie. And when I found out that there was some talk about this character Buddy, I thought, why not? Just they're talking about this kind of character. I'll give you guys a movie that you could find online right now that is very entertaining, and it's definitely built a massive cult following. So,
1: all right.
0: Death to Smoochie is 10 out of 10 for me. This is my kind of gold.
1: Let's hear a little of the trailer.
5: Meet Randolph Smiley. He once was rich. He once was famous. And he once was sane.
6: Rainbow Randolph is the man. Yes, oh, yes, he is.
7: 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I'm homeless.
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9: 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Salmonella!
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15: Waiter!
16: My body was barely cold and you went to work for the rhino.
15: I gotta eat, don't I?
5: The only way to take back his career is to take down his replacement.
1: Oh man, you really have to miss those night, those like early 2000 trailers, the voiceover. Death to Smoochie, it's a hidden gem Ehab has brought us tonight. You can rent that on multiple places online if you look it up. If you feel like going into the cinemas, you feel like a crime action based on true, well, characters at least.
0: Semi-true.
1: You can check out By Any Means in the cinema. Or if you're going to be like me, tomorrow night, I will be watching Mayday on Apple TV with Ryan Reynolds and Kenneth Branagh. Ehab, you have a great weekend. You will watch loads more by the time we hit you up again next week. Thanks a lot.
0: Thank you so much. Have a great night, sir. I'll talk to you next week. Bye.
1: Movies and TV enthusiast Ehab Rashid. Our tech update is next with Dr. Erica Mealy.
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1: It's Tech with Erica Mealy. Hi.
19: Hello. How are you going, Serene?
1: I'm really well, thank you. This first one you've brought us tonight, a GPS glitching across the US by as much as 33 feet, Erica. 33 feet.
19: Yeah, 10 metres for those of us that work in the metric system.
1: Yeah, yeah.
19: So this is a report based on what actually happened last year. They've done all the kind of, you know, forensic analysis of all the data, and they've found that, yes, there was a solar flare and a solar storm, and it was actually far enough disrupted in different areas that it could crash, you know, autonomous cars or various other kinds of planes and trains and automobiles. And reason people are very interested in it at the moment is we're kind of in a bit of a solar storm kind of area again. And I think a lot of us just assume that GPS is GPS, like it's not wrong. It doesn't change its accuracy. But yes, it can be out. So there was this one and one in May 24 that were both humongous problems and actually sort of had, you know, long-ranging effects, up to $500 million worth of either damage or lost production or lost time and those sorts of things. But even a quick Google today was saying that there's been some suspected solar disruptions to GPSs in even Jetstar planes in Australia.
1: How long did this one last? Do we know?
19: That's a good question. I don't believe it was a hugely long outage, but it was more the size of the outage that they were looking at. And I think this is sort of one of the first times where we've really got to understand what's happened and why it actually has caused the problems it has. But it's also the kind of thing that it's not uniformly effective. It's different areas in a certain band of latitude get really out, and then others are not quite as out. So it's, yeah, I can't see exactly how long it was, but definitely something that probably I don't think we really expected that to happen.
1: Wouldn't, but at the same time, when it does, and, you know, I mean, it's not something that happens often, thank goodness. It's an outlier, but these things are going to, happen.
19: It is. And it's really the case that, you know, we don't expect that kind of incorrectness.
1: Right.
19: And, you know, okay, maybe it told us to take the wrong street. That's probably not too bad for us. But, yes, if we're navigating, you know, trains and planes and autonomous cars and those kinds of things, it really is quite a worry how, you know, vulnerable we are to these different kinds of things.
1: Yeah, we are. Mm. We are indeed.
19: Indeed. Interesting.
1: Yeah. But
19: speaking of space.
1: Yes. Speaking of space, I don't know. So.
19: Have I got your story that you're like, Erica, why?
1: I'm looking at this going, making cookies from plastic bottles. Is this for human consumption? No, it's for animal consumption. But is that still okay?
19: Well, no, it's not for animal consumption.
1: Isn't it?
19: Well, it's not for anyone yet. What it is?
1: Oh my, okay, go on.
19: So this particular one, so the in the American Chemical Society's recent meeting, there's been a

0: And so someone had the really, like, it feels like an obvious jump, but when you look at it, it's not so much to go from plastic is carbon based and food is carbon based. So how do we turn the plastic into food? And so they used different types of yeast to turn the plastic into proteins, vitamins, and flavorings.
1: Right.
0: And then they actually, produce this out the other end, turns into proteins, fats, and acids, and then they add fiber and starch, and now you've got cookies, which is 3D printed.
1: It's
0: So
1: 3D
0: they've
1: printed as well.
0: they extrude it through a 3D printer. The researchers themselves said they haven't conducted a human tests, but they smell delicious, and they would eat them if they were in a situation with limited food options.
1: Okay, better than microplastics, I guess, then.
0: Probably more nutritious, I'd
1: Yeah,
0: imagine. I mean,
1: we're.
0: it's not the ringing endorsement. It's not going to get any kind of Michelin stars there, but it would, it
1: Needs
0: is a
1: basis.
0: step in, it is a step in the right direction. I think useful ways to try and be more sustainable, or at least deal with the problems we've already created, is an interesting way to do it. And yes, if we were going to put humans into an area where they, may not have access to the agricultural lands that we love here in Australia,
1: This could be an alternative.
0: quite possibly this could be, in a limited food option environment, could sustain people. So yeah, microbites
1: Micro
0: made from plastic.
1: made from plastic. Okay, that's something in the, yeah, we're talking space and in the future there. Let's go back a little bit, but while still using tech, and I reckon this next one's something I might want for my teenage daughter, or maybe even many of this generation where everything is very instant, that instant gratification, everything is, from deliveries that come same day, overnight. Everything is instant, instant,
0: Instantaneous
1: instant.
0: texts and
1: That's
0: everything.
1: it. Tell us about this. It almost sounds like it's a complete contradiction to itself. A carrier pigeon app texting technology.
0: Absolutely. So, I feel like it's become almost like a series within a series for
1: Yeah.
0: us, talking about these, trying to slow life down, introducing the old landlines again and dumb phones and all these sorts of things.
1: But this
0: But
1: still keeps us on a device. So that's why I'm like, my
0: this.
1: teenage girl, okay, the device is still there. But hey, try this app where you send a message and it'll take a while to
0: It is,
1: get
0: yeah.
1: there.
0: So. Yeah, the appeal apparently is that it slows the communication down. So there's some very wise people who feel that without friction in the environment, in the world, humans tend to struggle because we get overwhelmed with all of the stimulus around us. So we need more friction. And this instant messaging, instant replies is just too fast. And so, back in the day, if they were to send a carrier pigeon from, Manhattan to London, it'd be at least a day if the pigeon arrived. And so they've taken that model. And instead of, for instance, the pigeon, unfortunately, we're all about animal ethics. We don't actually want any harm to come to these pigeons, but our digital pigeons actually have a 0.2% chance of just never turning up. So but they say, well, that's okay, because it takes the expected, it's going to be there straight away. Apparently slower, riskier and costlier, because it's like 99 cents per message,
1: Wow.
0: actually has this kind of appeal. So there's a story about this couple who live in Manhattan, and she's actually said some things are actually better when they're worse. And so instead of the texts being instant, they take up to 8 minutes if they turn up. And so, but they feel like the waiting and, the expectation about, well, wonder if she got it, wonder if she didn't get it. And so it's added this intrigue into the app. And there's now 75.

0: 1,000 people on the Carrier Pidge app. But there's another one called Roost, and it doesn't just have pigeons. It has, I think they said, like 1,000 different animals. And you can actually pick it, and it'll tell you the speeds. So you could pick a snail, or you could pick a carrier penguin. Or, and again, 99 cents to send the message, like we did back in the day, where, yep, you know, you
1: paid
0: per
1: message. Text messages, you pay per message.
0: Per message. So you really only said the things that were super important, because, and you said it in as few characters as possible.
1: Oh, my goodness. You know what you've reminded me of, Erica? When mobile phones first sort of started to come out, I remember we in my friend group, because of to avoid the cost of having us of text messages, one of us, or like this hack started to kind of come through, where we would start sending like voice messages to each other for free. So and you'd dial in like a particular number, and then you would like you'd call it, and the person's left you a message, and then you'd, you know, dial another different number, four digits or something, leave them a message. So we found a hack around not having to pay the whatever, 99 cents.
0: or like the one that was allegedly around a little bit more recently, where they had the 1-800 reverse or whatever it was.
1: That's right.
0: And so the kids worked out that it'd give you a moment to say, you know, do you want to accept the call from name?
1: Yeah.
0: And so the challenge then was the kid would say where they were and who they were. He's like, hey, mum, it's so-and-so. Can you come pick me up from Cabell? And to try and get it in the short thing. So then you didn't have to pay for the message.
1: That's right.
0: So the naughty teenager managed to get home without having to worry.
1: That's right. And last thought, just very quickly, last thought before I let you go on this one with this Carrier Pigeon app, is the idea that you're sending this message and, yeah, the other person on the other side, obviously both have to have the app in order to receive it. Oh, my God, yes. How tempting is it to not then just send them a message saying, hey, heads up?
0: A real message. I sent you a message. Tell me if you get it.
1: That's it. You'd have to break that habit. Oh, Erica.
0: Yes, we would. You would. But, yes, you can pick an Italian snail that only does 1 mile per hour, if you like, in the Pidge app.
1: But it's taking off, you're saying, because people want to slow down.
0: Well, that's it. 650,000 people have the Roost app.
1: Mm.
0: 650,000 people have downloaded it, and yeah, you pick your animal and the speed, and then they sort of do the transmission based on the speed of the animal. So you could pick a blue jay at 19 miles an hour, or a common loon, which I would just pick for the name alone.
1: Oh, Erica, technology to help us slow down, not speed up. Always wonderful speaking with you. Can't wait till the next fortnight rolls around, Erica. Slowly. Till then, take care.
0: Slowly. Indeed. You have a nice slow weekend, Sarine.
1: Thanks a lot, Erica. Dr. Erica Mealy there, our computer science lecturer from UniSC. Carrier Pigeon app. I wonder how Suzanne Hill would feel about that. Nightlife preview up after the news. What do you reckon?
2: I'm up for that.
1: I'm up for that too. I'm curious.
2: Just speaking of saving money, and this isn't really to do with modern technology, but when I lived in London, I had these friends, and there was this mysterious phone at their house, and no bill ever arrived for it. No one had a clue who owned this phone. But so what we do, if anyone needed to call home to Australia, make any kind of international call, you'd go over to their house, and you could sit on this phone for hours to the other side of the world, literally. A bill never arrived.
1: Jackpot.
2: Isn't that beautiful?
1: Jackpot. What's coming up?
2: Hey, we are going to talk about the history of the alphabet.
1: Yay.
2: We are going to talk about the elimination of trachoma in Australia as a public health concern. We're going to talk to somebody who is remembering riding 3,000 kilometres on a camel for the bicentenary back in 1988. Mighty Challenge. We'll talk to the US. And I've got a new game I want to play right at the end of the show. We're trying to bring the nightlife family together via the things they have in common.
3: ABC News with Andrew Kaloupas. Two people have been rescued from a hydropower tunnel in Nepal 9 days after devastating floods hit the country. South Asia correspondent Rachel Clayton has more from Kathmandu.
4: There are roughly seven hydropower sites where thousands of crew

0: from Nepal, China and India have been working tirelessly to pull out survivors. Two of them were pulled out in the past hour or so. It is a miraculous story of survival. The two people that were rescued, Kabir Mahajan, a 45-year-old mechanical supervisor, and Sanjay Sah, a 30-year-old foreman and mechanic. The video of them being pulled from these tunnels, from the mud, from deep underground, is something that is really going to spur on these rescue workers to try to get to the other hundreds of people they believe are trapped underground.
1: A total fire ban is in place for Greater Sydney tomorrow, with hot and windy conditions pushing the fire danger rating to extreme. The ban comes into effect at midnight tonight, with the Rural Fire Service warning dangerous fire conditions are forecast. Residents are being urged to check their bushfire plans and make sure their properties are fire ready. No fires can be lit in the open during the ban, and all fire permits will be suspended. Indonesian authorities have warned that out-of-control wildfires burning in parts of the country could escalate this month. A toxic haze is spreading across parts of Southeast Asia, as Indonesia correspondent Tim Swanston explains.
2: Now, millions of people have been affected. The air quality as well has gone well beyond the hazardous air quality index, or well beyond that hazardous rating on the air quality index. 50,000 people across Indonesia have been admitted for respiratory infections. Thousands have been hospitalised, and we're really seeing widespread impacts. In fact, there's been thousands of schools in the area that have been forced to close because the air is just too thick and it's not safe for those children to be going to school.
1: Federal Health Minister Mark Butler says there's no easy fix to tackle the rapidly growing number of aged care patients stuck in public hospitals. More than 3,700 aged care patients are languishing in public hospitals across the country, according to figures collated by the states and territories. At a meeting of health ministers today, states and territories have called on the Commonwealth to do more to address the issue, including releasing more aged care packages. Mr. Butler says demand is unprecedented.
3: We increased the number of home care packages last year by 25%. Even with that increase, there's still more and more demand. But frankly, it is difficult for us to increase the number of packages by more than that level and essentially run into labour supply constraints.
1: A North Queensland grazier has been found guilty of gunning down his neighbours at Bogie, southwest of Bowen, amid a dispute over missing livestock. Chloe Chimicki reports.
4: Mervyn and Marie Schwartz and her son Graham Ty were shot dead at the gate of Young's Cattle Station in August 2022. Marie's other son, Ross Ty, escaped the shooting with a bullet wound and raised the alarm. 63-year-old Darryl Young had pleaded not guilty to three counts of murder and one count of attempted murder in the Supreme Court trial in Townsville. After 4 weeks of evidence and 15 hours of deliberation, the jury returned a unanimous guilty verdict on three counts of murder, and after further deliberation, found Young guilty of attempted murder by a majority verdict. Young will be sentenced on Monday.
1: A sexual violence roundtable has been held in Sydney as the New South Wales government tries to tackle alarming rates of sexual assaults involving young people. The meeting was called after a 13-year-old boy and two 14-year-old boys were charged over the alleged sexual assault of a girl, in Sydney's East last month. Experts have been asked to identify practical steps to address sexual violence by teenage boys against teenage girls. New South Wales Women's Safety Commissioner Hannah Tonkin says the meeting was only a first step.
5: We're seeing a concerning rise in sexual violence by teenage boys against teenage girls. So today's roundtable was an urgent measure to bring together experts to identify concrete steps that we can take to address this problem. We had really robust discussions. It's just a first step.
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2: Hello, nightlifers. Welcome to Friday night. We've got lots of interesting conversations coming up for you, ranging from the alphabet to camels. Now, a few weeks ago in the history quiz, we learnt that the letter J was a late addition to what we know as the alphabet. This has prompted us to go in search of someone who can tell us a little bit about the history of those 26 letters that we interact with all day, every day. For example, where does the word alphabet itself come from? You will find out very shortly. And then a good news story for you, something nice to have in a world that seems full of bad news. That's the official declaration that Australia has eliminated the bacterial eye infection trachoma as a public health problem. We'll talk with Professor Hugh Taylor, who worked with Fred Hollows for many years on the campaign to reduce trachoma's occurrence in Indigenous communities. We're going to revisit the Great Australian Camel Race, which took place in 1988 as part of Australia's bicentennial celebrations. We're going to talk to someone who travelled 3,000 kilometres by camel from Alice Springs to the Gold Coast. Later in the show, we'll play the Mighty Challenge. And then towards the end of the show, based on some interesting chats that we had in our history quiz last week, in which many of you shared something about yourselves, we're going to attempt, it's a bit experimental this, but we're going to attempt to connect the nightlife family together via some of the things that we have in common. I will explain more later. I very much hope that you will stick around tonight.

0: It's Nightlife, ABC Radio, Suzanne Hill with you. Well, one of the first things that we learn at school, of course, is our ABC. Learning the alphabet's fundamental to being able to read and write. And from a young age, of course, it's drilled into us both at home and at school. So it's safe to assume you know it. But how much do you know about the alphabet that we use every day? Well, a few weeks ago, our history quiz on the Sunday night was on the letter J. It turned out J was actually a later addition to the alphabet. And that got us thinking more about the origins of the letters, their shapes, and the order that they come in. So we've invited Professor Ingrid Piller, a distinguished professor of applied linguistics at Macquarie University, to help us unravel the history of the alphabet. Hello, Ingrid. Welcome back to Nightlife.
1: Hi, Suzanne. How are you?
0: And Ingrid, the last time you were on the show, you told us that the first foreign language that you learned was Latin. And it is indeed from the Romans that we get our English alphabet, isn't it?
1: That's right. And that's because the Romans were so influential across Europe and they had all this cultural knowledge when, like, English was still a completely illiterate society. But, you know, the Romans didn't actually invent the alphabet.
0: So who did?
1: Well, we don't actually know. So the invention of writing itself is amazingly complex and one of the great achievements of humanity is because writing is this time travel technology, right? It allows us to kind of communicate across time and space. And so writing was invented at least three times across history. We know that it was invented in ancient Mesopotamia around 5,000 years ago, that it was invented again in China around 3,000 years ago, and that it was also invented in Mesoamerica around 1,000 years ago. So there were these three independent inventions, but then, like, it spread as a technology of humanity and different writing systems influenced each other. So let's go back to ancient Mesopotamia, because essentially that's where our story starts. So that's the time when, you know, farming was invented, agriculture was invented, the first cities started to be built. And once you have these kinds of complex societies, you need to keep records, right? So you need to know, like, I don't know how many bushels of corn have been harvested somewhere. How much taxes has someone paid? So literally writing started as kind of a spreadsheet technology to keep track of all these agricultural products and all these processes that came with urbanization. And now imagine, I mean, this is something that we can't really imagine today, but imagine writing has never existed. All we have is spoken language. So how do you actually put something into the visual dimension? Now, the alphabet actually matches letters to sounds. But that is really quite abstract. So that's not how it started. So humans didn't first think, we can break up our speech into, you know, processes of sounds, one sound after the other, essentially. And that can be processed by letters and represented by letters. So they started with what I think everyone would do. They started with images, like, you know, an ear of corn. That was like the first symbols.
0: Or the hieroglyphics in Egypt.
1: Correct, exactly. And so they started with these symbols. They became increasingly abstract. But you can imagine the problem with symbols because, you know, there are so many words in our language and abstraction just goes so far and drawing symbols goes only so far. And so it went very far. And but then there are words that you can really not abstract. I mean, for instance, think of the pronoun I. Like referring to me as Ingrid Piller. And, you know, if you use the word I, it refers to you as Suzanne Hill and so on and so forth. So how do you actually draw that? Impossible, right? And so what the ancient Egyptians then did with their hieroglyphs was they used a word like I, the thing that we have in our heads to, you know, that gives us vision as a symbol for the pronoun because it has the same sound.
0: Aha.
1: So you are drawing the shape of an eye, the eye that we use to see, but then it doesn't mean vision or seeing or you know, the organ for vision anymore. It actually means the personal pronoun.
0: Ingrid Piller is here, Distinguished Professor of Applied Linguistics at Macquarie University. Goodness me. And so how long does it take, you know, before something like the hieroglyphic system in Egypt turned into something that we would recognize as the alphabet of today?
1: Yeah, it really takes thousands of years, literally. And we don't know 100% whether hieroglyphs then turned into the alphabet, but there probably is a connection because the earliest letters that we have that later turn into the Greek and the Latin alphabet are actually in the Sinai area. And there we finally see the letters of the alphabet or the precursors. And for instance, the famous thing that the letter I actually is in the shape of the head of an ox. That's what we first saw on in Sinai. And then from there, through the Phoenicians and the Greeks, it came to the Romans.
0: So what the Romans then produced as the alphabet was very much inherited from all of these other cultures.
1: Correct, correct. Except every transition from one language to the other, the alphabet had to change because all our languages have sort of different sounds, right? And they are pronounced in different ways. And so people took the technology of writing, this really crucial invention that, you know, a sound is represented by a letter shape that is so revolutionary. And so they took this revolutionary knowledge, but then they had to adapt it to their various languages because, you know, all our languages have different sounds and are pronounced in different ways. And so that it still makes sense in the Latin language, for instance, it had to be somewhat adapted. And then that happened again when it was taken over into English. So we use sort of what we've taken from other cultures and other languages, but adapted it to our own language.
0: So

0: Is the areas in which what we would now know as the Latin alphabet, I mean, I'm thinking English, Spanish, French, is it kind of roughly overlaid with where the Roman Empire was 2,000 years ago?
1: Correct. I mean, that's how it started, except, of course, then later on we have developments like colonialism and everything. So essentially the Latin alphabet has now spread across the world to places where the Romans never went. Like, I mean, think about Australia, for instance, as an example.
0: All right. And so the English language then, I mean, was that due to the kind of the Roman invasion of the UK that effectively we inherited that alphabet?
1: Yeah, not so much the Roman invasion, because actually the Romans left Britain before the Angles and the Saxons ever arrived. So when Britain was a Roman colony, it was Celtic speaking. And so that's one of the twists of history. And then by the time the Angles and the Saxons, so those Germanic tribes from the continents that eventually, you know, became the precursors of the English and that brought these Germanic dialects to England that turned into the English language. By the time those arrived, the Romans had left. However, although the Roman Empire was in decline, Roman knowledge was still so prestigious, and then it became associated with Christianity. So the first written documents that we have in England aren't actually written in English. They are mostly Latin documents. So they are documents like histories, for instance, kind of religious texts that are all written in Latin. And so by the time the English language started to be written, because that's also a question of prestige and power and like knowledge. So for the longest time, knowledge was associated with Latin. And so we have all these documents, and then it's taken over into English and we start to write English. Similar to English today as a global language. I mean, so much knowledge in the world today, like all of science pretty much is associated with English. And so English itself becomes this powerful language. And back then it was, English was really not at all where it is today. It was this, you know, spoken language that was really the language of peasants and kind of a backward language. And so slowly it clawed its way up and took over the letters from the Romans and from all those Latin documents that were used by the priests and the powerful and the kings and so on and so forth.
0: Ingrid Piller is here, Distinguished Professor of Applied Linguistics at Macquarie University. Now, I know the Romans only wrote in what we would call capital letters. So how did that differentiation between a capital letter and a lowercase letter emerge?
1: That's super interesting because it shows us how technology really also influences writing. So the Romans did a lot of writing in, you know, they wrote in stone. I mean, many of their famous documents, they're chiseled in stone. So there's really something, if you're chiseling, that's your writing technology, then there is something to be said for straight lines. And another important writing that's very famous, the cuneiform of the ancient Sumerians, for instance, that was actually pressed in mud. And so they used like stencils pressed in mud that gives us different forms. And so we're taking over the Roman alphabet, which is really very much this technology in stone, if you will. But then there's more and more writing on parchment and more handwriting throughout the Middle Ages. And that's very different. So when you're writing by hand with a quill, you know, with one of those feather quills, you actually don't want to break your writing all the time and have one letter separate from the other. You kind of want to achieve flow. And so you get this kind of cursive writing. And so the writing style becomes rounder and rounder. So essentially, I mean, that's a bit of a simplification, but essentially the small letters are like smaller and more rounded and connected forms of the capital letters that we took over from the Romans.
0: Now, I have a question from Tony, who says, is there a reason why the Chinese didn't incorporate an alphabet into their language?
1: Well, yes and no. So they developed historically a different form of writing. So in a way, the Chinese script developed similar to the Egyptian hieroglyphs. And so that's like it starts with all these semantic representations of words and meanings, but then gets like additional sound markers, like I explained with the I, or, you know, I for the pronoun I. It gets those sound markers and it gets grammatical markers so that, for instance, you can distinguish between a noun and a verb. Think about if you represent something like mouth, and then you can also use it to represent speak or talk. But you add like an additional marker that shows now this is actually the verb speak. It's no longer the noun mouth. So that's how the Chinese writing developed. And it's just a different form of writing. And sometimes I think we think that alphabetic writing is the best type of writing, but that's not actually true. I mean, it's just like it developed differently, right? And it's a different form of writing. The time when kind of having a script like Chinese became a bit of a disadvantage was when technology changed yet again at the beginning of in the late 19th, early 20th century, when typewriters were invented as a writing technology. And for a typewriter, of course, the alphabet is like a really good technology because you have 26 different signs and that makes a huge difference as opposed to like having thousands of characters, right? How do you place that on a keyboard? So in that sense, because of the keyboard technology, many languages at that time who didn't use the Latin alphabet at the time, they switched over. And there was a time when there was also discussion in China that they almost switched to the Latin alphabet. Even today, there is the pinyin system as a kind of support system, but they didn't switch. And good thing, because you know what? Technology has changed again. And now with all the predictive digital prediction that we have, Chinese actually becomes almost faster to write than alphabetic writing because the machine, in a sense, predicts what comes next. And so we can almost argue that English writing becomes a bit more like symbolic writing because we no longer, when we kind of, you know, type something, you don't even type the full word anymore because you get your text prediction. And so you start with something and already it gives you the whole word. And so that's why actually script writing in the Chinese tradition almost gets faster. So technology is really everything.
0: That is so interesting to think that they flirted with changing but ended up not. If they had, I'm sure they would have been kicking themselves. Ingrid Piller is here, Distinguished Professor of Applied Linguistics at Macquarie University. Thank you for that question, Tony. Very interesting. So, Ingrid, if we go back to English, when was the 26 characters, when was that alphabet fully formed? Because I understand J and U were late additions.
1: That's right. So, as I said, whenever an alphabet or the Latin alphabet was taken over into a new language, there were some problems because there were some sounds that, you know, Latin didn't have and the other way around. And so, for instance, good example in the English language is the TH, for instance, which is a sound that doesn't exist in Latin, and for that, for a long time, there was actually a runic sign that was used because the precursors of the English language, the various Germanic dialects, they had their own alphabet, Futhark. There was this runic writing system. And so part of early English, or the precursors of English, were actually sometimes written in runic letters. However, the runic alphabet was really, it really never took off quite broadly. And so it was mostly like esoteric knowledge, like shamans or, priests or ceremonies.

0: ceremonial purposes, essentially. So it never became like a big thing, but some of its letters were then incorporated into English, so medieval English, by the time it starts to be written in the Latin alphabet, also incorporated this this special letter for the TH, and then later it actually dropped it because it wasn't in Latin. So that was there for a while and then got dropped. So essentially, it all got fixed at the end of the Middle Ages. So while they were still writing with pen and papers and all those scribes in monasteries doing things, they all had their each individual style, and writing was a bit more like an art form. But then, of course, the printing press was invented in the 15th century. And printing, again, technology, importance of technology, there you no longer want all these individual variations. The beauty of the printing press is that now you can actually spread your printed documents across the country. It becomes an industry. You want readers. So A, that's when literacy takes off and when we actually really start to teach the masses how to read and write, because you want actually readers for a product that you can produce, books. So books become a product, but you also want the convenience of, not having so many different letters. You don't want a whole lot of variation. And so that's when the alphabet really gets quite fixed. A funny story, we talk about, about capital letters and small letters. We also call them lowercase and uppercase. And the reason for that is that the printers had the capital letters, the shapes for the capital letters that they used in their printing presses, they had them in the lower drawers. And the capital letters, they had them in the upper drawers.
1: That is great.
0: We have lowercase. The things that are in the lower drawers.
1: And the upper. Now, Ingrid, I've probably only got time for one more question because we need to go in a couple of minutes. But just tell us finally where we get the word alphabet from.
0: That's from the Greeks, actually. So the Greeks were these important intermediaries between the Sinai script and the Phoenician alphabet and the Roman alphabet. So they were in between, and the Romans took the alphabet over, took the idea really over from the Greeks. And for the Greeks, alphabet is the first two letters of the alphabet, literally alpha, beta. So AB. So essentially alphabet means AB.
1: That's very simple when you look at it that way. Yes, AB.
0: And
1: if we'd made it a very long, what is C? What's the next letter in the Greek alphabet?
0: Alpha, beta, gamma, delta.
1: Oh, it's gamma. They don't even have a C. Yes. Mm-hmm. So if we kept going, it would have been the alphabet gamma. But thankfully we stopped at alphabet.
0: Yeah, so ABC, I think, three elements in English is exactly the same thing. So if you call it alphabet, it's just two AB, but ABC, I think, is the same idea.
1: Yeah. Hey, Ingrid, that's so interesting. I think we probably kept you chatting for another half an hour. Alas, time is against
0: us. For sure. There's so much to say.
1: All right. Thank you so much, Ingrid, for being here to chat the alphabet with us. There's Ingrid Piller. Ingrid's a distinguished professor of applied linguistics at Macquarie University. Yeah, very interesting, isn't it? You are on Nightlife on ABC Radio. Very shortly, we'll let back in some of the people, very gracious of us to let them back in, who've been listening to the Rugby League on this Friday night. And then in another half an hour or so, we'll get back all the people who've been following the AFL. If you are interested, Geelong defeated Carlton 14-23, 107 to 11-8, Carlton 11-8, 74. Also still to come in this hour, we're going to talk about the elimination of trachoma as a public health concern in Australia. That's something that we're going to do in just a few minutes' time here on Nightlife.

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2: Hello, nightlifers, particularly those of you joining in after coverage of the Rugby League on ABC Radio on this Friday night. Now, you've joined us. We've just been talking about the history of the alphabet. If you missed it, you'll be able to catch up on the podcast tomorrow or listen back to the whole show also tomorrow. But very shortly for you, a good news story, not something we get that much of these days, but we're going to talk about the official declaration that Australia has eliminated the bacterial eye infection trachoma as a public health problem here in Australia. Professor Hugh Taylor will be my guest. He's someone who worked with Fred Hollows for many, many years on that particular problem. We're going to go, not camel racing, but camel trekking after the latest news. Our writer tonight is somebody who took part in 1988 as in this, what was called the Great Australian Camel Race, 3,000 kilometres by camel from Alice Springs to the Gold Coast. And Jill Colwell's, well, it's a children's book that she's written about it, but she's going to take us back there and tell us a bit about it. We've got the Mighty Challenge coming up. We will be heading to the US, so I very much hope that you can stick around with me here on Nightlife tonight. We'll talk trachoma in just a couple of minutes. This is Dua Lipa. It's called Be The One.

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3: This is Nightlife with Suzanne Hill.
4: Well, if you live with vision loss, and I know that many people in our Nightlife audience do, you know it can have a huge impact on your sense of independence, your health, your work, and your quality of life. It's disturbing to know that a bacterial infection of the eyes that was eminently treatable was a widespread cause of blindness here in Australia for many, many years. I'm talking about trachoma, which could be treated via antibiotics or surgery for more advanced cases. Well, I promised you a good news story, and the story is that in May of this year, the World Health Organization declared that Australia has finally eliminated trachoma as a public health problem. This is thanks to the efforts of people like Melbourne Laureate Professor Emeritus Hugh Taylor, founder of the Centre for Eye Research Australia and the Indigenous Eye Health Unit at Melbourne University, and who carried the trachoma prevention work of Fred Hollows forward for the last 5 decades. And Hugh joins me here on Nightlife tonight. Hello, Hugh. Welcome to the show.
5: Well, thank you very much, Suzanne. It's a pleasure to be with you.
4: When we say eliminated as a public health problem, what does that mean exactly?
5: What WHO has set as a criteria is the rate of active trachoma in young children under the age of 15 as being less than 5%, and the rate of the internal eyelashes or trachiasis that leads to blindness as being less than 1 in 500 people over the age of 15. And that's so that trachoma, there may still be an occasional person with it, but not enough to lead to a frequent cause of blindness.
4: It has been a long journey and one that you've been involved with for many, many years. So take us back to how you got involved in working to prevent trachoma. I think it was back in 1976, so we're talking 50 years ago.
5: That's right, it was 50 years. Well, it was a little bit by mistake. I was training as an ophthalmologist, one of the senior surgeons would go off to the Solomon Islands for 2 weeks once a year, and I'd hoped he would ask me to go along. He would take one of the trainees along with him. But he took somebody else, and so I bumped into Fred Hollows and said, and Fred was doing, would go up and spend a long weekend at Bourke about 3 or 4 times a year. I said, Fred, can I come up and spend a weekend with you? He said, oh, Taylor, we'll see. And then a month or so later, I got this phone call from him. Hey, Taylor, we need you in Port Augusta on the 19th of May. And he was starting this National Trachoma and Eye Health Program. And so I went and worked with that for a couple of weeks. And then he said, come back and spend some more time. So I spent almost a year as the assistant director to Fred on this nationwide program examining Aboriginal and also non-Indigenous people, looking at trachoma and other eye conditions as well. And that really, I say I was led astray by Fred at a tender age, and I've been astray ever since.
4: So, look, why had trachoma become such a problem?
5: Well, it wasn't... it's a long story. I mean, every animal species has its own form of chlamydia, the bacteria that causes trachoma. And trachoma was a major problem back in the Bronze Age and the thousands of years ago. And it was also a major problem during the Industrial Revolution, when people were coming off the farms and being crowded into work areas. And so a lot of our eye hospitals in Europe, in America, in Australia, were founded in the 1800s because of trachoma. And it was a major problem in the Napoleonic Wars in Egypt and amongst the soldiers in the early 1800s. But as our living conditions improved, trachoma disappeared. And so trachoma basically was no longer a problem in mainstream Australia in the early part of the 1900s, say 100 years ago. It had basically disappeared because people were living better. But what we really found out later on, it was that they were keeping their faces clean, they had good hygiene, and were not spreading the infection from one person to another.
4: So how, in fact, is it, I mean, the bacteria that causes trachoma, is it actually still everywhere around us and it's just a matter of keeping the face clean that stops a lot of us from getting it, or is the bacteria really found in specific conditions?
5: No, it's quite common, and a single episode of infection will give you conjunctivitis that'll last for a few weeks and then settle down. And to end up with blinding trachoma, you need to be repeatedly reinfected, maybe 150 or 200 times, to have the sustained infection, inflammation that leads to the scarring and the that goes on to cause blindness.
4: So most of us will have experienced conjunctivitis. There would be a good chance that a lot of those cases would have been trachoma.
5: Some of them may be, but it's really a question of keeping clean and not keeping good hygiene.
4: I've got Professor Hugh Taylor here with me, a Melbourne Laureate Professor Emeritus. He's founder of the Centre for Eye Research Australia and the Indigenous Eye Health Unit at Melbourne University. So over the past 50 years then, Hugh, what were the important steps that were taken forward to enable, the bacterial infection of trachoma to be reduced to the point that now the World Health Organization is able to make this pronouncement that it is no longer a major public health problem?
5: Well, I think one of the first things was recognising the importance of reinfection. And then the second thing was WHO came out with what they call the SAFE strategy. And that's S-A-F-E. And the S is for the surgery to correct the interned eyelashes that caused from the scarring from repeated infections and the lashes rub on the eye and cause blindness. So surgery, the antibiotic treatment, and now there's a very good antibiotic, azithromycin, that the community can take, everybody in the community can take, once a year, and it really reduces the level of infection. But the real key is F, which is facial cleanliness, keeping all the kids' faces clean. And then the E is for environmental improvement, so people have safe and functional washing facilities, so people can actually wash their faces and their bodies and keep clean. So that SAFE strategy has made a huge difference. And we had a commitment in Australia in 1997 to start implementing the SAFE strategy, but nothing really happened. And then there was more commitment in 2008, but it really took quite a while to work with the community and the health services to really start working on not only the distribution of antibiotics and the detection of people with the interned eyelashes, but really emphasising clean faces, strong eyes.
4: I mean, we talk often about, Indigenous communities saying that solutions do need to be community-led. Was this a case where you had to have Indigenous communities on board to make sure that you could have the impact that you wanted to?
5: Absolutely. And the communities, once they started to get the message and got the idea, were absolutely fantastic in carrying on the leadership and doing the work. And it has to be done with the communities, not to them.
4: Tell us about Milpa the goanna and what role Milpa played in helping the eradication efforts.
5: Well, we were talking about the need for, good hygiene and all that sort of stuff. With one of the communities up around Katherine in the central Northern Territory. And they came up with the suggestion of having a goanna as a logo, which we started to do. And then the people at UNMU said, we should call this goanna milpa, which is the name for an eye goanna. And so milpa, the trachoma goanna, became the logo for all the things. And we had about 15 different suits for people to, mascot suits for people to dress up as Milpa and perform at events in the community, to do stuff on TV, to do stuff with the Melbourne Footy Club, which is absolutely terrific supporter with us. So Milpa was on everything. And Milpa's message was clean faces, strong eyes.
4: Are there still, you said, you've reached the point where the World Health Organization says this is no longer a serious public health issue. Are there some patches, though, or some communities where the message hasn't got through quite as strongly as you would like? Is there still work to be done?
5: Well, Overall, there was something like 72 children out of nearly 11,000 that had trachoma. So that's about 1.5%. But in some communities, there might be two of the 10 children who have trachoma or something like that. So the percentages get a bit variable when you actually look at the community level. But what we need to do in all the communities, make sure that the children's faces get washed whenever they're dirty and that they have safe and functional washing facilities. And that really means they need to have, if things go wrong with the bathrooms or the taps or the water or the toilets or whatever it is, they have prompt repair and planned maintenance. So it really is a question of the two things, making sure that they have safe and functional washing facilities and the kids' faces are washed whenever they're dirty.
4: I've got Professor Hugh Taylor here with me on Nightlife. What did it mean to you personally to achieve this elimination status according to the World Health Organization? I mean, it must have been a culmination. I mean, literally decades of work that you've put into this.
5: Oh, it was terrifically satisfying. It actually was announced on the 30th of April, which was 19 years short of the 50 years when I first started working with Fred on trachoma. And I'd done a lot of work on the importance of reinfection, a lot of work with WHO and different things. And then over the last 20 or 30 years working here in Australia on Indigenous eye health and really committing, the last 18 years specifically to try to eliminate trachoma. So I was tremendously excited and pleased when WHO finally looked at our data and said, yes, we've achieved it. But of course, this was only done with the help of a huge number of people, but particularly the leadership from the communities and the Indigenous leaders.
4: So, I mean, you've had a very long career. Are you still actively involved? I mean, do you have more milestones that you would like to reach?
5: Well, I want to close the gap for vision. There's still, about three times more blindness and vision loss in the Aboriginal and Torres Strait Islander people than there is in mainstream. And so we've got to make sure that we get adequate eye services out there, coordinated and provided through the Aboriginal medical services, really, to make sure we meet the need. And we've worked hard. And when we started some years ago, there were six times more blindness. And we've really had a great impact on reducing and improving eye care. But it needs we've only got about halfway there. We actually need an increase in the funding to fully implement what works. And so that's one area that still needs to be done. But it's terrific to see there's now a group called the First Nations Eye Health Alliance, which is putting Aboriginal eye health into Aboriginal hands. And they're doing a great job in moving that forward.
4: But what are the other factors that mean that eye health is still such a big issue? I mean, clearly, as you say, there's getting the services there, but what are the factors that are causing those problems to arise in the first place still?
5: Yeah, one thing is the need to provide glasses to those people who need it. The second thing is to provide cataract surgery to those people who need the surgery to treat their cataracts. But the other big area is the question of diabetes and the effect that diabetes has on the eye. So people with diabetes need to have an eye exam every year, and if they have changes in the retina, or called diabetic retinopathy, then they need to get the appropriate treatment for that. And so we've got the services that are out in these communities, but they're only meeting about half the population need. They really need to be doubled to fully meet the needs for eye service provision for the Indigenous people in Australia.
4: I'm sure most of us will have seen, I mean, I know we saw, videos over the years of Fred Hollows, in all sorts of locations, doing kind of eye surgery on the spot. Is that still happening? Like if we went out to Indigenous communities any day of the week across Australia, would we find someone doing the same thing that Fred was doing for all those years?
5: For 2 weeks ran the largest eye hospital in the Southern Hemisphere, and then the Army Field Hospital followed up their tents, and it all disappeared. And so for the people who needed surgery 2 weeks later, there was nothing there.

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1: Well, Professor Hugh Taylor, you must be very proud of this achievement that the World Health Organization says, you know, it is no longer a public health problem, and you've played a huge role in that. So congratulations, and thank you for talking to us here on Nightlife tonight.
0: Oh, Suzanne, thank you very much. It's my pleasure.
1: That is Professor Hugh Taylor, Melbourne Laureate Professor. He is founder of the Centre for Eye Research Australia and the Indigenous Eye Health Unit at Melbourne University. And you're listening to Nightlife.
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1: 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Tomorrow night, our guest is Steve Kilby from The Church, who's going to be taking you through some of the music that most influenced him as a youngster. He's going to be taking you back to the 60s with some of the music that he'll be playing. To get you thinking about The Church, here is one of their songs, not Under the Milky Way, but this is Almost With You by The Church.

0: and Almost With You, and the Church is lead singer Steve Kilby will be my special guest in the second hour of Nightlife tomorrow night, and he is programming your playlist tomorrow night. Now, if you aren't going to be by your radio tomorrow night, fear not, you can always listen back to it, to everything we do here on Nightlife. 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All our podcast interviews are there for you to listen to later. For instance, you might want to hear Phil's discussion from this week. He was talking to historian and best-selling author Simon Sebag Montefiore about his new book, The Cauldron, which is a sweeping history of the Middle East from 1900 to the present, travelling from Morocco to Iran and bringing together the people, ideas and events that have shaped the region. Here's a little taste of that conversation.
1: It begins in with the Ottoman Empire, because you cannot understand anything that's happening today in many of the parts of the Middle East. And that includes particularly Turkey, of course, but also Syria and Israel and Egypt. And of course, also Iran, which is, you know, probably the most important power in the Middle East today for all different reasons, and very much in the news. It begins with 40 men riding across the desert in early 1902, and they are led by a young Saudi prince, Abdulaziz Al Saud, who storms a small fortress in the middle of the Arabian desert, which is called Riyadh. And there he kills the governor in personal combat and takes it, and ultimately found Saudi Arabia, which is now really one of the key powers in the Middle East.
0: And so if you missed that conversation, I reckon that's one I might have a listen back to. That was Phil Clark's discussion with historian and best-selling author Simon Sebag Montefiore earlier this week. So that's just an example of the kind of treasure that awaits you. You can go to the Listen app or you can just, wherever you get your podcasts, have a look, and we should be there. Of course, if you ever want to listen back to the full 4 hours of Nightlife, the website's a great place to go, abc.net.au/Nightlife. You can use the little tab to make your way to the quiz or whichever part of the show it is that you want to listen to. All right, we have the latest news coming up for you before too long. Now, after the news, you're going to meet Dr. Jill Colwell. Now, back in 1988, Jill went on an epic adventure. She was one of 69 people who took part in something called the Great Australian Camel Race. She had no experience with camels at all, but thought, oh, I like horses. I should be cool with camels. I think she found out they're a very different kettle of fish. Well, kettle of cannibal, kettle of mammal. Anyway, Jill will be my guest after the latest ABC News. She's going to take us back to 1988 and talk to us about what it was like crossing the Simpson Desert on a camel.
2: ABC News. Hello, I'm Simon Lauder. Rescuers in Nepal are continuing to comb through dark debris-filled tunnels at hydropower plants, looking for hundreds of missing workers feared trapped after catastrophic floods last week. Two workers were rescued Friday, as the BBC's Azadeh Mashiri reports.
3: Amid all the devastation, this is a moment of hope. Rescuers suddenly heard voices in the Trishuli 3A tunnel more than a week after the flood that has devastated border areas. Rescuers made their way through flooded tunnels choked with mud and debris. The crew had previously blasted a hole in the crown of the tunnel and had descended on ropes. Excavators have also been used and oxygen is being pumped in. The survivors are now being airlifted to army hospitals for treatment, and the hope is more will follow.
2: Prime Minister Anthony Albanese has spoken with his Nepali counterpart to offer his condolences after last week's catastrophic flooding. The Australian government has deployed a drone specialist team to assist with the recovery efforts, with thousands of people still missing, including dozens of Australians. Mr Albanese spoke with Nepal's Prime Minister Birendra Shah over the phone today, telling him Australia stands ready to offer additional support to the flood-ravaged country. A total fire ban has been declared for Greater Sydney region for Saturday as abnormally warm spring weather grips the city. The ban has been imposed as hot and windy conditions are forecast to drive the area's bushfire threat to extreme levels. New South Wales Rural Fire Service Commissioner Trent Curtin says the fire danger is driven by the heat and winds.
4: Today's been called a total fire ban in the Greater Sydney area as a result of extreme fire danger. There's the potential for fires to be quite dangerous today in the Sydney area due to the elevated temperatures and elevated winds. The winds are expected to blast through to sunset this evening.
2: The Defence Minister Richard Marles says a new agreement with the US to ramp up its military presence in Australia will not necessarily result in additional troops in the country. Speaking from London after a meeting with his UK counterpart, Mr. Marles was asked about discussions earlier this week in Washington, D.C. with US Defence Secretary Pete Hegseth. Mr. Marles says while the plan to accelerate the United States' military presence in Australia is not about increasing troops, more detail on what it does mean will be revealed in coming months.
5: It's not really about more personnel. I mean, because the significant numbers of personnel which are attached to US force posture are specifically in relation to the Marines and the Submarine Rotation Force West, and that is already force posture which has been announced.
2: The Northern Territory coroner has found ambulance delays contributed to the deaths of two Darwin patients earlier this year. Grace Utter has more.
6: Coroner Elizabeth Armitage released her findings today into the deaths of three patients, aged between 75 and 89, who each died earlier this year after soaring demand for ambulance services meant no paramedics were available. The coroner found in two of the three cases where the patients waited 6 and 5 hours respectively for an ambulance, the paramedics' delay contributed to their death. In its submission, St. John NT said despite an increase in funding since those deaths, patients in the NT could still expect delays as the funding did not address the full gap between service capacity and demand. Health Minister Steve Edgington said a 5-year funding agreement with St. John is still being finalised, but that the CLP government will increase funding to the service.
2: To sport now, and South Sydney has celebrated Jai Arrow's 100th NRL game with a commanding victory over a below-strength Sydney Roosters at the Sydney Football Stadium. Andrew Moore reports.
7: A sellout crowd at the SFS of 41,513 were highly emotional when Jai Arrow took to the field. Jai diagnosed earlier this year with motor neurone disease, but the NRL and South and the Roosters in this case allowed him onto the field for his 100th NRL game. And there was emotion all around. On the field, South Sydney raced in 10 tries to 4 against a Roosters team without at least 12 regular first graders. Campbell Graham scored 2 of them. Latrell Mitchell had a successful return from injury in terms of a start tonight. And the Roosters with a young team scored 4 tries, but they lose 3 in a row heading into the finals. The Dolphins have secured 3rd spot on the table, beating Gold Coast at Robina 24 points to 20. Andrew Moore, ABC Sport, Sydney.
2: And in the AFL, Geelong has ended Carlton's finals run with a convincing win at a rainy Melbourne cricket ground, 14-23, 107 to 11, 8-74.
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9: South Australia's weather for Saturday. Adelaide 17, showers easing and windy. Ceduna 18, Port Lincoln 16, shower or 2 and windy. Whyalla 20. Roxby Downs, early shower or 2, 23. Port Augusta 21, possible early shower. Port Pirie 19. Renmark also 19, an early shower or 2 and windy. Mount Gambier 14, showers and windy. Kings Coast showers easing and windy, a top of 17. And Broken Hill 23 and sunny. 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
0: Good evening, Nightlife family. Particular good evening to those who are joining us in the AFL States after coverage of the match between Geelong and Carlton. Commiserations to those of you who are Carlton fans. Congratulations to those of you who are Geelong fans. We are going to leave football well behind us. We're going to go camel riding.

0: Just a moment. We'll be talking to Jill Colwell, who was part of something called the Great Australian Camel Race back in the bicentennial year, 1988. She's put together a children's book about the experience, particularly talking about her camel, Tiki, who was a bit of a character. Jill will be my guest in a moment. We're just going to she's going to remember what it was like back in 1988, walking through the desert with Tiki. We will find out what's been making news this week in Melbourne. A lot of debate about statues, huge numbers of them getting defaced. And the bill for fixing all of these statues is mounting. So that's something we'll talk with Julian about. The Mighty Challenge in an hour's time will be yours to play. We're talking with Farah Thomason tonight in the United States, as Andrew Romano can't be with us. She'll talk to us about, everything's gearing up for the midterm elections, which are coming America's way in, 2 months' time. So a lot's going on there. And just at the end of the show, little bit of an experiment. If you were with us last Sunday during the history quiz, we ended up getting all sorts of personal stories from people and learning a lot about people that perhaps we didn't know about them. So we're going to try to start a bit of a chain reaction and see if we can find ways to connect us all together through shared experiences. I will explain that more to you when we get there, just at the end of the show. But look, if you've ever been in a pony club or you're a huge Madonna fan as a teenager, there might be something in this conversation for you. But I'll tell you a lot more about that later. Well, back in 1988, you will remember that Australia celebrated its bicentennial in all sorts of ways. I mean, as a school kid, you know, I got that $5 souvenir coin and watched the tall ships on the telly. But there were lots of things going on all over Australia. One of those was something called the Great Australian Camel Race, in which scores of people race camels from Alice Springs to the Gold Coast over a period of 3 months. Now, one of the participants in the Great Australian Camel Race was our next guest tonight, Dr. Jill Colwell. She had ridden plenty of horses and kind of thought getting on a camel might not be too different. She was in for a little bit of a shock. But all these years later, Jill's just created a picture book for kids telling the story of her relationship with Tiki, her somewhat tempestuous camel. And we thought we'd have a yarn tonight, just remembering this Great Australian Camel Race and get a sense of what it was like. Jill, hello. Welcome to Nightlife.
1: Thank you for the invitation.
0: So look, back in 1988, what were you up to and what was it that caught your eye about getting involved in this camel race?
1: I was working as a doctor on the Gold Coast, which was where the race was scheduled to finish. So there's a lot of publicity and I was kind of looking for a holiday, sort of an adventurous holiday. I'd been to the Northern Territory on a tourist bus trip, but I really wanted to experience the centre a bit more in depth. So I thought, well, riding a camel sounds pretty cruisy. I'll throw my hat in the ring and give it a try. I'd never ridden a camel before, but I thought it'd be very similar to horses, which I had a lot of experience with.
0: And so was it as simple as just throwing your hat into the ring? I mean, could anybody enter or do they have to filter people out? Because, I mean, taking on 3 months riding a camel, it's really not for the faint-hearted or the unprepared, is it?
1: No, they didn't filter the people, but the camels had to be very fit and healthy and there are very strict vet checks for the camels. You had to find your own camel and that was another adventure in itself to find a suitable camel. And you had to try and convince friends or whoever to provide some sort of backup because we'd be away for 3 months in some fairly rugged terrain.
0: So how did you go about finding Tiki then, your camel?
1: He'd been a wild camel and he came from the desert in Western Queensland and a lady had bought him from the camel catchers with the idea of doing the camel race, but it all became too hard for her. And so I decided, well, I'll see if I can hire him for the race. So she kindly lent me camel.

0: the camel.
1: Okay, so Jill, tell us about the first time then. As you said, you thought, you know, you've got a lot of horse riding experience. This should be kind of cruisy. What was your first experience with Tiki, getting on Tiki and riding Tiki?
0: Well, the first thing was how tall he was and how far up it was. And I'm not very good with heights. But he was still fairly wild. He'd had a little bit of handling and been ridden, but he decided he preferred being wild. And when I first met him, he just wanted to spit on me. And that's the camel's way of sort of pushing you away. So he'd spit this horrible cud all over you, which got in the skin pores and just wouldn't be washed out. It was just horrible. And he'd also strike with his front feet, which was pretty scary. And he struck me on the forehead and I ended up with lacerations on the forehead. And I was seriously thinking I shouldn't do this anymore. But fortunately, I came across a camelier who's living on the Gold Coast that knew a fair bit about camels. And he said, as far as the spitting goes, you've just got to convince him that it's not having any effect, that it's not driving you away. And the best way to do that was to just get a really big garbage bag and put it over your head, just a couple of little holes for your eyes, and walk up and let him spit all over you and not react, just keep doing what you plan to do. So I thought maybe he was pulling my leg, but I gave it a try and it worked. Tiki soon got sick of spitting on me and I didn't need to wear the garbage bag
1: anymore.
0: Oh, my
1: goodness. So then you were kind of decked out like Ned Kelly almost, hovering around waiting to be spat on.
0: That's right. And with the bucking, he'd whoosh down, sit down, let me on, but come up bucking. And I had to just hang on for grim death, because if he realised he could buck me off, then that would become a really bad habit. But fortunately, I managed to hang on and he soon stopped the bucking as well. So I basically thought, well, I'll give this a try, even if I only manage to do the first few hundred Ks, it'll still be a great experience.
1: Dr. Jill Colwell is with me. Jill's the author of Tiki and Jill and the Great Australian Camel Race. Look, it's a book for kids, but I thought this was a great chance to actually hear more about this camel race back in 1988. So what, Jill, how many people went in it?
0: There were eventually 69 that lined up, and those people came from everywhere, from all walks of life. There were several people from overseas who came and, similar to me, hired camels. The great unknown was whether it was even possible for a camel to do this race. You're only allowed one camel and strict vet checks. So if anything went wrong with the camel, then you were immediately eliminated. And there were a lot of people doubtful whether the camels could do it, you know, just because of the checkpoint situation. It's all very well to just cruise along out in the desert somewhere, but when you've got to be at a checkpoint on a certain time without, and then pass the vet check, it becomes quite difficult at times.
1: So what, they broke up into segments, did they? So you'd complete this bit, you had to be there by a certain day, vet would check the camel, and then on you'd go if you were able to.
0: Yes, and the backup crews couldn't always follow us in the Simpson Desert. They couldn't go up and down over the sand dunes, and in the channel country they couldn't go across the channels, so you had to be a little bit self-sufficient, find your way and not get lost. We didn't have any mobile phones. My radio never worked, my two-way radio, so I was basically relying on my sense of direction and instincts.
1: Oh, goodness me. What about, I mean, you must have had a compass or something.
0: Yes, I did. Yes, I had a compass, and you know, because you just basically had to head east and not miss any checkpoints. but the whole concept of the race, the organisers had planned it fairly well, but there were a few unexpected events, and the first one was that just about everyone in the race got Shigella dysentery. After we left Alice Springs, we'd left from Ayers Rock, or Uluru as it's called now. The first week went okay, but the second week we all started to get sick with Shigella dysentery, and the flies were so terrible out there in the Northern Territory that they were just literally carrying the bacteria from person to person. And, you know, it's bad enough getting Shigella if you can stay home in bed, but when you're trying to ride a camel,

0: or lead a camel, which was what I was doing a lot, leading and running beside the camel. It was really, really difficult because we were dehydrated, feverish, all our muscles ached. I had the most terrible headache, couldn't keep any food down. It was actually quite horrible. So that was the first thing that went wrong. And then the next thing that went wrong in May, there was torrential rain in the channel country, and it's not supposed to have torrential rain in May. And that meant the vehicles got bogged, the vet's vehicle got bogged. So we were basically, the camels were the only things that were able to keep going. And that's when I really started to understand what a wonderful animal they must have been centuries before, when the pioneers and Aboriginal stockmen were using them in the centre, because they just can go basically anywhere. That's if they want to, you know, they're fairly stubborn animals and sometimes they choose not
1: Yes, well,
0: to
1: let's talk about Chicky's stubbornness. You reckon he was kind of fundamentally lazy and had a lot of tricks to get more rest time. Tell us about some of those.
0: Yes, he certainly did, and he was pretty smart about it all. He would sit down as soon as he got the slightest bit tired and just sit there and refuse to get up. And so I would just have to sit and wait for him to feel like getting up. That was good and bad in a way, because I got to meet quite a few people from the stations out in the centre that would come along and say, "Oh, you're okay?" And I'd say, "Yes, we're both fine, but we're just waiting for Tiki to make a decision to get up and head east." So I met a lot of people. He'd roll when I wasn't looking, so that his saddle and saddlecloth would get full of burrs, and there's no way I was going to get on, sit on burrs. So that would be another 20 minutes with me trying to get the burrs out.
1: Gosh,
0: But
1: he's like a kid. He
0: probably,
1: knew all the tricks to play on his mother.
0: yes. And then when I decided to have a sip of water out of my canteen, he would stop and he wouldn't take one more step until I also gave him a sip. And I'd say to him, "Well, Tiki, you're a camel. You're supposed to go weeks and weeks without water." But he obviously didn't know that. He just wanted to drink all my water.
1: So what, even if you were on his back at the time, could you sneak a sip or would he
0: No,
1: always?
0: I tried to be very sneaky when he was looking the other way as he was walking along. But no, he'd sense it, or must have smelt it. I think the cap come off the canteen, and he'd stop and put his head right round. They can reach right round to where you're sitting, and just demand to be given a drink of my water. So, which wouldn't have been a problem if water was plentiful, but it certainly wasn't. Like in the
1: Gosh.
0: 3 weeks we travelled between Alice Springs and Boulia, we didn't have one shower. 3 weeks without a shower, which is probably too much information,
1: You
0: but
1: would have been very stinky when you arrived at the checkpoint for sure. I've got Dr. Jill Colwell with me. The book is Tiki and Jill and the Great Australian Camel Race. It is a book for kids. Now, Gillian, so there you are, often alone, isolated with a stubborn camel who wants to drink all your water. And then one night, Tiki basically went, "Yeah, I'm out of here." Tell us about that.
0: yes, it was late one afternoon when we were going through the Simpson Desert. We were actually last at this stage, and he just pulled away, ran off over the sand dunes, and he had my water, my rifle, my food, my swag, and he ran faster than I'd ever seen him run. I didn't actually think Tiki, this lazy camel, could run, but when he made his break for freedom, he ran. And unfortunately, he had everything I needed, and he was running south towards, he would have ended up at Oodnadatta. And we were supposed to be heading east. So I thought, I better try and keep some sort of connection to him. And the only thing, I couldn't keep up with him. His big flat feet run up and down the sand dunes, and I was just sinking into them and exhausting myself trying to chase him. So I just eventually stood on top of one sand hill and sand dune, and started to wave every time he'd look back, and he'd run to the top of another sand dune and then look back. And finally, when I could hardly see him, I noticed he'd stayed on that sand dune, and he was kind of looking.

0: back towards me and I kept waving. And he must have decided, well, there's no one else out here except for that lady. So he turned around and he slowly walked back to me.
1: I'm like, but Gillian, you must have been terrified. I mean, had Tiki literally just disappeared with all of your stuff? And how vulnerable would you have been? Were there stations nearby or people to get in contact help you?
0: There was no one nearby, and the arrangement had been that we all had to basically find our way to the next checkpoint, which is up near the Plenty Highway, where vehicles could go and the vet, you know, and his vehicle and equipment would get into. So I knew that they wouldn't come looking for me until such time as I missed that checkpoint. And if I'd run too far south, then they had probably no hope of finding me. So fortunately, Tiki decided to come back to me, and after that he kind of had a change of heart. I think he decided that, you know, this is not so difficult after all, and she's looking after me, and he felt a bit safer with me.
1: Still, gosh, what a terrifying moment, Gillian. Now, he also, I understand, he kind of liked to be last. He didn't like overtaking other camels. And when you're trying to win a race, that's not really great. So how did you get around that?
0: Yes, well, I wasn't in the early stages. It never entered my mind that I should be competitive and try and win. I was just out there on a holiday. Turned out to be a very hard-working holiday. But I thought, you know, if I tried a little bit, once he got fitter, I'll just try and go a little bit harder. But the problem was Tiki liked to stay behind. He had, in the pecking order of camels, he was obviously a follower. They have leaders that always go out in front, and then there's the younger ones that stay up the back. So he never wanted to pass any camels. He just wanted to stay behind them. And Gordon O'Connell, who was leading the race and had prepared very well for the race, he said to me, he said, both you and the camel are being terribly lazy. He said, you should be going harder. And I thought, well, the only way I can do that is do more hours. So instead of sort of camping every night at just on sunset, I'll just keep riding into the dark and into the night. And I discovered that Tiki actually quite liked nighttime, and it's quite appropriate, I suppose, that this is weekend nightlife, isn't it? Because he was this camel who'd been so lazy during the day, but at nighttime he was more than happy to just keep going and to go faster even. And at the other advantage at nighttime, he couldn't actually see where the other camels were. So I could just take, if I saw some lights up ahead of me or could hear the camels up ahead, I'd just take a detour and far enough away that Tiki wouldn't even realise he was going to the front. And so I had to ride on into the night. I think one time I rode for 30 hours without rode and ran beside him and without a sleep. And Tiki was quite happy to do that.
1: Must have been incredibly draining for you, Gillian, Jill, at the end of all of this. I mean, that sounds like an incredible, you know, three months of quite serious punishment for you, though. I mean, you rode Tiki a lot, but you walked a very long way yourself too.
0: Yes, and it was good that I did, because the main problem some of the camels had with finishing the race was they started to get holes or soft parts in their pads on their feet. Just from, you know, the terrain changing so quickly, and particularly as we've came further east where there's a lot of rain, their feet got softer. So some of them are starting to get soft, tender spots on the bottom of their feet, and you can't put a horseshoe or any similar shoe, nail any shoe into a camel's foot. So people were having to try and make some sort of boot that they could slip on and try and keep on. But Tiki, every time I thought that he was genuinely a bit tired, I would get off and lead him or rest him. And he had a nice action until he got a bit tired. And if he got tired, I could just feel him sliding a bit with his foot, and I'd just get straight off so that he'd have a good rest and keep his good action going. And he never had any foot issues at all.
1: See, turns out all that laziness was just really good self-preservation.
0: It was, yes, it was good. and I'd been a marathon runner anyway, so I had no excuse. I should be able to run, and that's what I did. I'd run beside him, and that helped him a lot. He as I said, he never had any soreness or foot issues.
1: I've got Jill Caldwell here, Dr. Jill Caldwell. Her book is Tiki and Jill and the Great Australian Camel Race. So you ended up coming sixth, which, you know, you told us that you were basically running last at some point. Was that all of that nighttime walking and scooting around the rest of you that ended up getting you in such a great position?
0: Yes, it was. It was just putting in longer hours, and that made a big difference. And we were moving very quickly through the field as far as, you know, cumulative times. But once we got to Roma, or just east of Roma, the organisers decided they'd have to put a curfew on night travel, because we were then mainly beside highways where there were road trains and, you know, fast vehicles, and it was getting more and more dangerous to have camels beside roads. Earlier in the race, the first, you know, month or two, we were mainly cross country and away from traffic, but I could see why they did it. It was probably a miracle that no one did get collected by a road train. So once they put the curfew on, then I could only travel in daylight hours. I stopped making progress. But that was fine, you know. I was really, really happy with what I'd done, and I wouldn't have done it without the help of so many people. That was the wonderful thing. We started out as strangers from all around the world, but, you know, after a few weeks, we became good friends. No one, everyone dropped their role playing and pretentiousness, and we all were just out there to help each other. It wasn't really like a terribly competitive race. It was just people helping each other through.
1: Well, still, I was going to ask, though, at the end, from the person who came first, you know, to second, to down to you in sixth, how close did the race end up being? I mean, were there days separating people, or was it a lot closer than that?
0: Gordon O'Connell, who won the race, he was probably 120 hours ahead of me in cumulative times, just from the sheer pace he went from the gun. So he had it well won. The only thing that could have beaten him was illness, and he did spend a short period of time in hospital on intravenous fluids because he got severely dehydrated with the Shigella dysentery. He was lucky his kidneys actually recovered. He was also fortunate in a way that Queensland Health became involved once the whole camel race, or most of the people in the camel race, got inflicted with Shigella dysentery. Queensland Health declared it a health emergency, and they parked us all up in Boulia. Boulia was very hospitable, but we had to all take antibiotics and wait there until the dysentery had been treated. And during that time, Gordon was in hospital in Mount Isa getting intravenous fluids. So by the time the Queensland Health was happy for the race to recommence, and they were sure we weren't going to carry it through Queensland, Gordon was okay to come out of hospital and resume the race.
1: Goodness me, wow. And in the meantime, in Boulia, you're all parked up there. The town suddenly got an influx of what, 69 camels just hanging out?
0: Yes, that's right. all the towns did lots of things. There were festivals and street parades. We had a great time in all those towns, and that was part of the reason for the race, to go through those country towns and to stop in them, just to, so that they were involved in the bicentennial celebrations.
1: So tell us, Julian, because you've had an experience that I guess a lot, not that many Australians comparatively have had, is spending all that time, you know, in the outback, you know, with nobody else in sight. Tell us about your experience of passing through that country and the impact that it made on you.
0: It was wonderful, really. The nights that I spent in the Simpson Desert were just wonderful, unforgettable experiences. I was by myself, just myself and the camel, and it was so quiet so peaceful.

0: full, no radio. I didn't have a clue what was happening in the world. The world could have blown up for all I knew. And you initially, when you lie there in your sleeping bag and you look up at all those stars, initially I'd feel so small and insignificant, but just so many stars that you never see when you're around cities because of the light pollution. But it was this strange feeling where I just became really connected to the environment. I just felt part of it. And I no longer felt small and insignificant. I just felt part of the ground, part of the vegetation, part of the what was happening around me. Really strange, sort of beautiful feeling, really. And this is the country that I love. And I felt just so connected to it. I think normally in day to day we get so bombarded with noise and news and everyone else's issues and problems that you don't really stop and feel present and connected to where you are. So, it was wonderful. It was, I thought, it was hard and it was tough and I could have perished in the desert, but it was well worth it just to feel that feeling of this country, this beautiful country that we live in.
1: I mean, Gillian, presumably you already knew you were a capable person before you started out on this adventure, or you never would have done it. But I mean, you must have learned things about yourself and your own capabilities through doing something like this.
0: Yes, definitely. You've got to believe in yourself. If you can't do something, find someone who can help you do it. And as I did with my Tiki when he was spitting on me, find someone who could help me sort it out. And you're only as tough as you allow yourself to be. It would have been very easy for me to stop when I was really sick with Shigella dysentery. And not that there were any hospitals or anything. I was out in the middle of nowhere, basically. We all should have been on intravenous fluids, but there were none. We were lucky to have enough water to drink. And I think, you just got to find a way through. And it's amazing what you can do. And when people pull together, what you can achieve. And ordinary people can do extraordinary things if you pull together.
1: So, I'm not sure how long camels live, but what's happened to Tiki? And did you see Tiki after the race was over very much?
0: No, he went back to his owner, a fully trained camel, and she had acreage and to put him on with other camels, so I knew he'd be happy and well looked after. And I wanted him to bond with her rather than, because he didn't belong to me. The camels only live for about 25 years, so none of the camels that did the race would be alive now. I know Tiki's certainly not.
1: Now, what made you, Jill, all these years later, want to put this story into a children's book?
0: Well, it was the publishers, Alan and Unwin, tracked me down. They thought they'd heard me talking on ABC Radio, actually, doing some publicity for a reunion that we were planning for the people that went in the camel race. And so they rang me and said that they'd like to do a children's book on Tiki and myself and my experiences in that race. And I was a bit surprised because I didn't really think what I did was all that worthy of a book. But they do like, I then thought, well, I think the race itself, for many reasons. It just was a great tribute to the camels and their role in developing the inland. And I thought, well, it's a good opportunity to actually put it into a book form so that it's never forgotten. So Alan and Unwin were great. They helped me with everything. Kate Simpson, experienced children's author, she and I did the writing. And for a children's book, there's not a lot of writing, of course, but we also did some more that's more relevant to the adults who will be reading these stories to the children. And

0: Craig Smith, the very experienced artist, he did all the illustrations, which are beautiful. So it's a really good quality book, which has got something for not only children, but for the adults and I guess for the adventurous ones.
1: That's right, a bit of camel history of Australia right at the back of the book. Well, and Jill, it's
0: Yes.
1: been so nice to talk to you and get a sense of what it must have been like. It sounds like the most extraordinary adventure, and I'm sure when you look back on everything you've done, that must stand out as one of the most, important and influential experiences of your life.
0: Yes, and it's nice that it's been put into a book form, and I'm sure Tiki would have appreciated that he has a book written about him.
1: Wonderful, Tiki. Hey, Jill, thanks so much for being here on Nightlife with us tonight.
0: My pleasure.
1: That's Dr. Jill Colwell. And that book, it is a kid's book, Tiki and Jill and the Great Australian Camel Race.
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3: Are there any winners in the cost of living crisis? Has gambling become our national sport? How much more can our farmers survive? What's causing the algal bloom? Can we afford the energy transition?
4: Questions. They've never been more important. So the one thing we'll never question is our duty to keep asking. ABC News, keep asking.
5: 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Melbourne.
1: Let's find out what's been making news this week in Melbourne with Julian Vigono, who's senior producer and on the Drive Show with Charlie Pickering. Hello, Julian. Welcome back.
6: Hi, Suzanne. Thanks for having me.
1: We are going to talk statues this week to kick us off. Why are statues in the news in Melbourne?
6: That's right. It's all statues in Melbourne this weekend. So I'm going to start off talking about colonial statues. So colonial statues can be a controversial point of conversation, but especially here in Melbourne, where protesters on significant days, pretty much any day of the year, really, but especially on significant days, on Australia Day, Remembrance Day, Anzac Day, we have seen colonial statues be decapitated, cut off at the ankles, or just generally vandalized. For example, there is a statue of King George V that is in the King's Domain. And as long as 2024, as long ago as 2024, it was actually decapitated, and the head has been missing ever since. But the reason why this has come up in the news today, or this week rather, is that the Melbourne City Council, where a lot of these statues are located, so this is the council that takes up all of Melbourne CBD and some surrounding suburbs, has found that the total repair cost for these statues, as it stands now, which includes repairing this headless statue, which includes repairing a few other statues that have been damaged recently, has pushed up to almost $1 million. $900,000 almost to fully repair all the damaged memorials and monuments in Melbourne. So there are questions being asked by the City of Melbourne about just how worth the money it is to keep on repairing these statues over and over and over again, because they do get repaired and they put in extra security, they put in cameras, they put in sensors. They've even put a system in one of our major public parks where if someone approaches the statue in the middle of the night, there'll be like an alarm system with like a speaker saying, "You are being watched." So they're spending quite a lot of money on this. So there's now going to be a review, and they're going to be talking to ratepayers about just how much money they should be putting into these.
1: Are these "you are being watched" warnings having any impact, or are the statue vandalism still continuing apace?
6: The statue vandalism is very much continuing at pace, because despite CCTV, these people are just rocking up in, face coverings and balaclavas in all black. So I don't think it really matters to them whether or not they're caught on camera, because they are still anonymous. And I don't think anyone's actually been charged either. Like, there's a lot of conversation. We have a state election in November, and there's a policy by the state opposition, the Liberal Party, saying that there's going to be even heavier penalties for people who do vandalize memorials, especially war memorials. But as it stands now, no one has been charged or found guilty or even found.

0: don't think, of actually vandalizing these statues. So a lot of questions being asked about just how much money is worth being spent and whether or not they are going to keep on spending this money.
1: Yeah. Now, Julian, does it seem that there are some statues that are safe? I mean, are there some people whose statues are kind of beyond reproach and don't get touched?
0: Yeah, I think so. I mean, I know, I think we've had this conversation before, Suzanne, about this one statue near Trades Hall, whose name I always forget. Her first name is Zelda. I can't remember her last name. But she is a really well-known union protester who fought for equal rights for women. That is a statue that has not been vandalized and a statue that is well-respected. So I think it is for specifically colonial statues. For example, like King George. There's also a Queen Victoria statue that's had a fence around it for close to 2 years now. In the Botanical Gardens, because that got spray painted in either last Australia Day or the Australia Day before. A Captain Cook statue has been vandalized as well in the Fitzroy Garden. So yeah, it's very specifically targeted at these sorts of historical statues.
1: Yeah, okay. So Zelda DiPrano.
0: Thank you, Zelda DiPrano. You know, I thought DiPrano was about right, but I didn't want to get it wrong. Thank you.
1: Power of the internet, Julian.
0: That's right.
1: So helped us with that one. Okay, so statues are also in the news because there was a statue planned of the former Victorian Premier Daniel Andrews. But the new Premier, Ben Carroll, says we're not going to go ahead with that for now. So take us through what's happening there.
0: Yes, speaking of statues that would be at risk of being vandalised, there was pretty far along in the progression stages of actually building a new statue for former Premier Daniel Andrews, because Jeff Kennett, who was the Liberal Premier back in the 90s, passed a law or passed a precedent to say we're going to build a statue for any Premier that leads the state for more than 3,000 days. Now, there's a lot of belief that Jeff thought that he would reach that 3,000 days. I think he fell short by a few hundred, and people believe that was why he made that that policy, that rule, so then he would maybe get a statue of himself. But it kind of went back to bite him because one of his political opponents in political ideology anyway, Daniel Andrews, reached 3,000 days in his tenure leading the state and as a result automatically qualified for a brand spanking new bronze statue around Parliament House. Now, there has been a lot of conversation about whether or not the statue should go ahead. Not only was Dan Andrews a bit of a controversial figure by the end of his tenure, but also with the Victorian state debt so deeply in the red and our interest payments are so high, is this really where we should be spending our money? You know, this was going to cost about $150,000. So there were questions being asked about just the money and also whether or not we should be building statues and monuments to our political leaders. I think there's about three or four other statues in that space. So there's a statue of Henry Bolte and Albert Dunstan in Melbourne's Treasury Gardens, who both reached 3,000 days as well. But ultimately, that question doesn't have to be asked anymore because Ben Carroll, our new Premier, who rolled the previous Premier Jacinta Allen just over a month ago, he made an announcement last weekend saying his current line going into the election is, I respect your money and I'm going to be more respectful with your money and you're going to know when your money is spent. So that was his line around this. They were cancelling the statue. About $50,000 has already gone into the design stages, but we're not building it because I respect your money and we're going to save money on that. So,
1: and presumably on the cleanup fees for the potential vandalism as well, although yes, that would have gone to the Melbourne City Council, as you say.
0: Yes, absolutely. Or even the pigeons, I think, would have had a good time with it. People were quipping, yes.
1: What about the Henry Bolte statue? Does that cop any vandalism?
0: No, but people tend to like those statues. I think, those statues are of people that are old enough and long ago enough that people don't really harbour any ill will towards them. You know, we got the Bolte Bridge. You know, everyone loves the Bolte Bridge. It's a nice monument here in Melbourne. So I think people like the name Henry Bolte.
1: Yeah, I think it gives rise to some interesting questions about, you know, when and who you should build statues of. It seems like we need everyone in kind of genuine agreement that whoever it was a pretty good dude, although it was so long ago, no one cares anymore.
0: Well, that's what some of our callers were saying as well when we were having this conversation. You know, Jeff Kennett also suggested that we build a statue to Dolly Parton, which, look, I love Dolly as much as the next guy, but I don't really think she's a particular Melbourne icon that needs a statue built to her. But also we were saying that maybe there should be a rule that you only get a statue built if you're dead and it's been like 50 years after you're dead. So there's no living ill will towards you. Like, I don't know what people thought about Henry Bolte at the time, because I was definitely not alive.

0: of when he was in charge, but I'm sure there were people who were very angry at Henry Bolte. He was known as well for having a debt level that was super, super high in comparison to the state's GDP. So I'm sure at the time he had his political enemies, but now people like him enough that we've got a bridge and we've also got a statue for him. So maybe in 60 years' time or, you know, 80 years' time, there might be a Dan Andrews statue to mark all the tunnels that we built.
1: We got a Warney statue and he hasn't been dead that long.
0: Yeah, I guess sports, that's another question about sports people, right? And then you've also got the Nicky Wimmer statue over in Perth that was taken down after he was convicted. So, yes, and that also was part of the conversation too. It's like once someone is dead, they're not going to, there's not going to be a controversy that could happen while they're alive, right?
1: No, but, so, but all the colonial statues being taken down shows us that years after their legacies are being reassessed. Oh, it's
0: yeah, you're right. See, you can't win. Yeah, absolutely. Maybe just, you know what? Let's just build no more statues. Let's just build other stuff. You know, let's have more gardens. We don't need statues, I think. We've had enough of
1: it. Maybe statues of dogs.
0: Yeah,
1: cute
0: more statues
1: dogs.
0: Of dogs,
1: more,
0: absolutely.
1: More dogs. I've got Julian Vigone here, who's senior producer with Drive with Charlie Pickering at ABC Radio in Melbourne. Okay, potholes. Oh, anyone who lives near a pothole, it is a perennial issue. Now, the Labor government says it's got a new idea about how to get more potholes fixed if it's re-elected.
0: Yes, Melbourne and all of Victoria has been going on about potholes for probably the better part of the last 3 years, I'd say. It's one of those, I'll give the listeners a little bit of a peek behind the curtain, but it's one of those things that we say, oh, look, it's a bit of a slow news day. Hey, we can talk about potholes and that'll guarantee a full board of people telling us what their local pothole is like and how big it is and how much they hate it. But especially in Victoria, there's this very interesting perception in Victoria just about how bad our roads are in comparison to the rest of the country. So, for example, some reporters for the Herald Sun and The Age, which are our News Corp and Nine papers in Melbourne, they both actually did a specific article in this past week where they drove between Victoria and New South Wales and also South Australia and looked at the comparison of the roads. And as someone who has also recently driven to South Australia earlier this year, you really can tell the difference when you pass the border of the quality of the roads. And this Age journalist specifically went on the Hume, and the difference in potholes on the Hume in New South Wales compared to Victoria is quite stark. I think that is also because the Hume in New South Wales is concrete and that's currently being replaced because it is cracking a lot. But the potholes are a lot more dangerous, I think, statistically. And also,
1: but Victoria, pothole capital of Australia.
0: Yes, absolutely.
1: Yeah.
0: Absolutely. So it's a big political issue at the moment. It's a big political platform. The Liberal Party is saying they're spending $1 billion to fix potholes. The government, they already had $1 billion to fix potholes in their budget. And this week, Premier Ben Carroll has committed another $350 million to fix potholes. He wants to fix 500,000 potholes this year, which is pretty crazy to think that there could actually be that many potholes across all
1: of Victoria. And are there enough workers to go and fix all of these potholes?
0: Well, that is the question. And also, he's talking about using prisoners to go and do that work. So he says low risk prisoners to free up the maintenance work required from department workers, low risk prisoners that will be supervised, minimum security. But there are also people are also saying, do these prisoners know how to plug a pothole? Like how much work is going to be involved in getting them to do that? Maybe are they going to be doing maybe more of the other maintenance stuff like weeding and cleaning graffiti and picking up rubbish, while the people who can build potholes, fix potholes, are going to be doing that instead? So look, honestly, there is a lot of almost, what's the word for it? Maybe desperation might be a bit, maybe the wrong word, but there are a lot of these sorts of policies the Premier is really pushing because the numbers are not looking good for him at all. Despite changing leader, the polls for Labor are still very dire. So there hasn't been this bounce back that you might expect from having a new leader going from an unpopular leader. So these sorts of policies are definitely designed to try to win people over, especially people in the regions. A lot of regional seats are at massive risk, especially to One Nation. So they're hoping that promising to fix these potholes, 500,000 of them apparently, might win people over. But people are also asking, well, you guys have been in power for 12 years. You let the roads get to this state. So how can we trust you to fix these roads?
1: All right. Will potholes prove a decisive factor in the upcoming Victorian election? Hard to predict. Julian Vigone is with me. He's senior producer in Melbourne on The Drive Show with Charlie Pickering. Well,

0: Also, super duper early, in my opinion, like literally the first week of March, before you know it, the footy season is back. And look, again, I'm Melburnian, I love footy, but I don't mind a little bit of a break from it for at least a couple of months. But they were having this opening round, and it was really heavily criticized by fans because everyone was getting excited for the footy to be back, but then only half of the teams are playing, and your team's not playing. And often those games were interstate as well, because that was the whole point of it, right? To try to get more attention and more viewers in New South
1: Yeah,
0: Wales
1: so
0: and
1: the games
0: Queensland
1: will
0: and South
1: just
0: Australia.
1: be played in New South Wales and Queensland, where the AFL kind of wants to push into to league heartland a bit more.
0: Yeah, exactly. And I've got a real bone to pick with the AFL about in regards to league territory, right? Because Suzette, I really feel like the AFL is trying way too hard to take things from other games. Like a few weeks ago, they did this thing where the teams ran on and just started playing. Whereas normally the AFL, they come out to the song and they run through a banner and they warm up a little bit, and that's sort of part of the theatre of it too. But they're doing that because I think that's what you do in rugby, and that's what they do in American sports too. And they do these things like opening round, and this week they had a wild card round as well, where normally there's a top eight that go into the finals, but this year there was a top 10, and then the bottom four of that top 10 played against each other to determine the last two players that would make up the eight. So it was this new round, and by all means, it's been a success. It was a resounding success. People loved the games. But I just think the AFL needs to keep the game pure. They need to just be its own thing, because it's a big game and it's a great game, and people love the game, and it is getting a lot of attention interstate. But they keep on doing these random things from
1: Julian
0: US
1: Begina,
0: sports.
1: AFL purist, is with us now on Nightlife.
0: Honestly, if you ask anyone else in the office for who they think would be the most footy person, I would not be in the top 10 in the office for the most footy people. But I just feel very strongly about this one thing. Like, stop trying to make it another sport. Just be pure, be old school anyway.
1: Okay, so opening round scrap. And is this because
0: Yes.
1: it wasn't working, or were there other ideas that caused this decision?
0: No, it was very much one of those things where they actually listened to fans. So every year the AFL in Victoria has a very strong fans association that often liaise with the club, and they do annual surveys. And there was just a real feeling that this wasn't working, and this felt like people were missing out. So ultimately, they're just going back to a good old fashioned round one where every team is playing. There'll be games played in Melbourne, there'll be games played in other cities, and we can all just enjoy some classic footy for once, Suzanne.
1: Okay, now with the finals coming up, just remind me who your team is, Julian.
0: Well, I barrack for Collingwood, and we got knocked out in said wild card round. That might be a part of the reason why I'm a little bit salty on it.
1: Hey, Julian, always great to chat. Thanks so much for being here.
0: Thanks as always, Suzanne.
1: That's Julian Begonia, senior producer on ABC Drive with Charlie Pickering in Melbourne.
2: This is Nightlife with Suzanne Hill.
1: Now, quite a few of you had views on the statues and the vandals. Deb saying statues are just a total waste of money. Other people want more prosecution. Chris says put the statues on high plinths. Bruce says, oh, come on. Victoria has a population of about 7 million. They're not all going around defacing statues. I estimate that at any given minute, says Bruce, there are more Victorians doing a handstand than there are defacing statues. Is this the same Bruce? No, this is a different Bruce. Often vandalism of statues is fueled by ignorance. Giving in to the wishes of vandals is akin to giving in to the wishes of terrorists. Bruce says one option is to move all the statues to one location, such as an avenue of statues, and then put security in place. And then Alan in Cumnock reminds us of that poor Dublin statue of Molly Malone. We have talked about this on the show before. That poor statue has an exceptionally well-polished décolletage due to a lot of admirers, right? I know, Alan. Yes, we've had quite a lot of chats about the statues around the world that I loved not wisely, but too well over the past couple of years. So thanks for all those comments. This is Pokey Lafarge and So Long Chicago. Pokey was a guest here on Saturday night, I think a couple of years ago, maybe sometime last year. Anyway, he's So Long Chicago.

0: That's a snazzy little song, isn't it? Pokey Lafarge, So Long Chicago. Yeah, Lee from Mentone, just on the SMS saying, what a great song. Thank you very much. Hey, the Mighty Challenge is coming your way very, very, very soon. Hop on the phones now, 1-300-800-222 to play.
1: ABC News. Hello, I'm Simon Lauder. Rescue crews in Nepal are continuing to search through debris-filled tunnels for hundreds of workers who've been trapped after devastating floods on the 26th of August. Two workers from a blocked hydropower tunnel have been freed 9 days after they were trapped by debris from flash floods that devastated an area on the border with Tibet. Hira Shoba, who's the wife of one of the survivors, says it's been a traumatic time waiting to see if her husband is alive or dead.
2: It's become very difficult to get through the days and nights. Our entire family has been going through a hard time. It's been 10 days since the flood, and we had no idea how much mud and floodwater had entered the area. We kept hoping, but the authorities couldn't tell us anything.
1: A grazier has been convicted over a deadly shooting at Bogie in North Queensland in August 2022, Isabella Gridoni reports.
3: 63-year-old Daryl Young has pleaded not guilty to 3 counts of murder and 1 count of attempted murder during the nearly 4-week Supreme Court trial in Townsville. After 15 hours of deliberation over 3 days, the jury returned a unanimous guilty verdict on 3 counts of murder this afternoon. The trial heard married couple Mervyn and Marie Schwartz and her son Graham Tai were shot dead at the gate of Young's cattle station. The court heard from Ross Tai, Marie's other son, who said he escaped the shooting with a bullet wound and raised the alarm.
1: The Northern Territory coroner has found ambulance delays contributed to the deaths of 2 Darwin patients earlier this year.

0: year. Coroner Elizabeth Armitage examined the deaths of three people aged between 75 and 89 after soaring demand meant no clinically appropriate ambulance crews were available. In one case, an 80-year-old man waited more than 6 hours after a fall at home before being taken to Royal Darwin Hospital, where he died later that day. The Assistant International Education Minister Julian Hill has defended a decision to shut down enrolments to a higher education course over concerns international students are using it to exploit the visa system. Enrolment rates in the Graduate Diploma of Management Learning have surged in recent years, while completion rates remain significantly low. Mr. Hill says shutting down the course was necessary to crack down on visa exploitation.
1: It's a significant decision, but we will not back off on focusing on integrity and quality in the international education sector. We want good students who want a premium Australian education, and most of them then need to take that bit of Australia back to their home country with them, not hop around from visa to visa and game the system.
0: Malaysia has declared an emergency in a town on Borneo Island after air pollution breached the country's emergency level threshold linked to fires in neighbouring Indonesia. Indonesia correspondent Tim Swanston reports.
2: Now, the Indonesian government has said that this month, September, is a month that they're very concerned about, particularly as this super El Nino supercharges these kinds of conditions. There's significant impacts right across Southeast Asia from this thick, dense smoke haze that you can feel here. So there's some efforts on the ground to try and battle this intense wildfires and put a limit to this smoke. But officials do say that this month and the conditions this month are going to be some of the worst that they'll have to face.
0: Argentina's President Javier Milei says he'll sanction oil companies drilling in the British Overseas Territory of the Falkland Islands. Mr. Milei's comments in a televised national address come days after US President Donald Trump indicated he's reviewing the United States' neutral position on the archipelago in the South Atlantic. Mr. Milei says the prospect of two oil firms carrying out exploration in the islands is an urgent threat to Argentine interests. The UK and Argentina fought a war over the islands in 1982, while a 2013 referendum saw 99% support for remaining a British territory. In the AFL, Geelong are into the semi-final against Fremantle next week after defeating Carlton by 33 points at the MCG. Here's Corbin Middlemass.
3: Carlton kicked five of the first six goals to lead by 21 points in the second term before the Cats clawed their way back to be within three at the half. The lead changed three times early in the third, but from that point on, Geelong powered away, kicking eight straight goals to kill off the contest and punch their ticket to the last six. The Cats setting up a semi-final date with the Dockers next Friday night in Perth. Patrick Dangerfield in his 32nd final had 21 disposals and kicked five goals as Geelong authored the final chapter in the Blues' storybook season. Corbin Middlemass, ABC Sport, Melbourne.
0: ABC News.
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5: South Australia's weather for Saturday. Adelaide 17, showers easing and windy. Ceduna 18, Port Lincoln 16, shower or two and windy. Whyalla 20. Roxby Downs, early shower or two, 23. Port Augusta 21, possible early shower. Port Pirie 19. Renmark also 19, an early shower or two and windy. Mount Gambier 14, showers and windy. Kings Coast, showers easing and windy, a top of 17. And Broken Hill 23 and sunny. 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

0: Challenge time. Let me give you the categories for tonight's installment of the Mighty Challenge. If you like the sound of them, you can take one of the three lines that are still available. 1-300-800-222. We have That Was the Week That Was. We have music. We have water sports. We have festivals and celebrations. And we have Italian cities. So Italian cities, festivals and celebrations. That was the week that was music and water sports. 1-300-800-222 is the number to call. And goodness me, I looked over on those three lines. There's one left now. One line. Could it be yours? Pop on those phones.
1: The Mighty Challenge.
0: Grant in Waterloo.
2: Yeah, who's in GIMUY land, which is Cairns, and I'm in Cairns Central.
0: Okay. So you haven't forsaken Waterloo entirely, have you?
2: No, I dipped my toe in there for a couple of days this week. And in between there, I spent 2 days down in Canberra. So if you ever get through the, you know, the where are they now, the spinning of the thing, and if it keeps spinning and you can't get a correspondent, maybe you just give me a call.
0: Where's Grant now? Let's find him.
2: Yeah, it feels like that at the moment. But anyway, it's good. Yeah. He's up here for Father's Day, so visiting family.
0: Oh, very nice. Very nice.
2: Well, you get your priorities right. Mm.
0: Now, Grant, that was the week that was. Music, water sports.
2: Italian cities.
0: Oh, you want to just go straight for the Italian cities.
2: So yeah, the one I know least about, but anyway,
0: why are you going for the one that you know least about?
2: Probably just to get it out of the way. And then because otherwise people go for the obvious one. Everyone starts with the week that was, and then it gets harder and harder. And then sometimes you run over, and then we run into Andrew Romano's time, which is vital. He's the main one. So let's shoot me out of the way first.
0: All right, it's an act of self-sacrifice, Italian cities. By the way, we don't have Andrew tonight. We have Farrah Thomas in, but I take your point.
2: They're still all good. They're all still good.
0: Yeah. All right. Question one: which Italian city is home to the Museo del Novecento, a museum dedicated to 20th-century art?
2: See, I told you. Let's say.
0: Well, I mean, how many are there?
2: Oh, it could be a few. Well, 20th century art, though. I think just Roma.
0: Nope. Non è Roma. Okay. Ciao. See you, Grant. Okay. Oh, goodness me. We have. The love for our show from people in their younger years must be growing. Hello, Max in Ballarat, who
3: Hello.
0: Is 13.
3: Hello.
0: Hi, Max.
3: Hey. Hi.
0: How are you doing tonight?
3: Yeah, not too bad. How are you?
0: Now, I'm told this is your first call. Is this right?
3: Yep. Yeah, it is.
0: And what's inspired you to call tonight?
3: I don't know. We're just going back from the footy now, so just thought we'd tune in.
0: Okay. So who did you support?
3: Geelong.
0: Well, so a good outcome for you then. You happy?
3: Yeah, okay. Definitely.
0: I mean,
3: yeah.
0: Are they your main team or just your team for tonight?
3: Yeah, Geelong, yeah, main team.
0: Geelong all the way. All right.
3: Yep.
0: So you're excited for next week?
3: Yeah, definitely.
0: Now, will you be taking on Fremantle? Is that right?
3: Yeah, we do, yeah.
0: Okay, because next on the line is 12-year-old Tommy in Fremantle, who's a huge Freo fan. So this is great. We've got the junior footy fans each going for the teams that are going to be taking each other on next week. So good luck. Good luck, Max.
3: Okay. Thank you.
0: Okay, question one is this. Which Italian city is home to the Museo del Novecento, a museum dedicated to 20th century art?
3: Is it Florence?
0: It's not Florence. No, Max.
3: No.
0: All right. Well, I'm sorry about that, but best of luck for next week and thank you for calling.
3: Thank you.
0: All right. See you later. Well, Tommy, You're not the only youngster playing the quiz. Hello.
4: Hello, how are you?
0: Yeah, doing well. Now, not such a good night for Freo last night, well, the night before, was it?
4: No, okay. Not at all.
0: All right, have you still got it, though? Can they definitely take on Geelong?
4: I don't know. Geelong are good, and if we play like we played yesterday, then they're not really, but hopefully we've got better.
0: Yeah. Hey, Tommy, your line's a bit funny. I don't know if you can move so it's slightly clearer at all.
4: Yeah, I'll move and see. Is that better?
0: A little better. All right. So the guess is...

0: that we've had already, Tommy, are Rome and Florence. The question is this: which Italian city is home to the Museo del Novecento, a museum dedicated to 20th century art?
1: Well, I was going to do Florence, but I just go for the soccer team I saw play. It's like Milan.
0: Milan is correct. Well done, Tommy.
1: Yeah, I watched their game a couple of weeks back. They played at Optus.
0: Oh, right. Wow.
1: Yeah,
0: okay, so you like the soccer and the football?
1: Yeah, but more footy.
0: Yeah. Look, you're a boy who likes the ball sports there, Tommy. Now, last time you were on with me and you were telling us about your three favourite shows.
1: Yeah.
0: Did we, and someone wanted me to ask you who your favourite character was in Friends. Did we do this already or not?
1: Oh, no, we haven't.
0: Okay, so I don't remember who the person was, but someone wanted to know who your favourite character was in Friends.
1: Oh, probably Chandler Bing or Phoebe Buffay. Because they're just so funny.
0: Yeah. Excellent. Okay, Tommy, do you want to stay in Italian cities? We've got festivals and celebrations. We've got That Was the Week That Was, music and water sports.
1: Oh, this might annoy the guard before, but I'll go That Was the Week That Was.
0: Oh, okay. That Was the Week That Was. Question two. Dwan Keith Davis has been found guilty of the 1996 murder of which rapper?
1: Oh, I know this one. It's Tupac.
0: It is Tupac. Nicely done, Tommy.
1: Yeah, I saw that.
0: Okay. Question three. This week, footage has gone viral of a New South Wales police officer chasing what off a country road?
1: Oh, I don't know. I'll just go with an echidna.
0: Not an echidna. Great guess, Tommy, but not the right one.
1: Thank you. Have a great night.
0: Okay. We'll talk to you next time, Tommy. Always nice to hear from you. Bye. John in Ashfield. Greetings, John.
2: How are you, Suzanne? Nice to talk to you again. How have you been?
0: And you too, John, yes. Now, you are in the correct state for this, but I wonder if you saw this footage of a police officer chasing something off a country road. It was not an echidna.
2: I'll be guessing a koala.
0: Oh, it's not a koala, John.
2: Okay, Suzanne.
0: All right.
2: Okay, lovely to chat to you again.
0: You too, John. We'll talk to you next time too. Here's Mario in Sydney. Hi, Mario.
3: Good morning.
0: Good morning. Mario, this week footage has gone viral of a New South Wales police officer chasing what off a country road?
3: Would it be a wombat?
0: Ah, it wasn't a wombat either.
3: All right, thank you.
0: Okay, thanks, Mario. Someone's got it. Yeah, Morgan's got it. James in Frankston, that's the correct answer too. Tony in Penshurst.
4: Good evening, Suzanne. I think it must be a hoodoo. While you're away, I've hardly got any questions right, so I'm hoping you've broken my hoodoo for the
0: Okay, so you get the questions right when I'm around.
4: Well, I didn't have much luck with Greta and
0: Andrea.
4: So I'm hoping you're the lucky rabbit's foot.
0: Oh.
4: Four-leaf clover.
0: Well, it all depends what the thing is that you say next, Tony. What was this that a New South Wales police officer had to chase off a country road?
4: I think we'll have to be faster than the others because they'd be pretty easy to catch. So it's either a kangaroo or an emu or a wallaby. So I'm going to guess an emu.
0: It is an emu. See? Hoodoo's broken there, Tony.
4: Oh.
0: Well done.
4: Well, we haven't gone much farther yet, so who knows? Let's keep the roll going.
0: Okay, so you're going for That Was the Week That Was, I assume?
4: Yes, please.
0: Okay, question four. Which groundbreaking feminist campaigner has died at the age of 92?
4: Gloria Steinem.
0: Gloria Steinem is correct. Incidentally, Jane is still listening, who sent me an SMS right at the start of the show saying maybe we should talk some about Gloria Steinem and learn a bit more about how important she was. Jane, I'm taking that on.

0: notice, and we might look at doing something next
1: week. Very good one.
0: Yeah.
1: Mm, good.
0: Okay.
1: Question.
0: Staying in that was the week that was?
1: Yes, please.
0: Question five. According to the Australian Bureau of Statistics, how much did the economy grow over the past year to June the 30th?
1: 2.8%
0: It's not 2.8, Tony.
1: Oh!
0: Ah, dang it, blast.
1: Oh, no worries. It's okay. I'll catch you another time, Suzanne. Thank you.
0: See you, Tony. 1-300-800-222. There are a couple of lines free right now. Hello, James.
2: Hello, how are you?
0: James, according to the Australian Bureau of Statistics, how much did the economy grow over the past year to the 30th of June? It was not 2.8%.
2: We'll go with 7%.
0: It was not 7%.
2: Not 7%. No worries.
0: Thanks, James. Here is Peter in Sydney.
3: Good evening.
0: Good evening.
3: Or should I say buona sera, Susanna? I was going with the Italian cities. But...
0: yeah, I've got it. I got it. Buona sera. Peter.
3: Pietro.
0: Come sta?
3: I did learn Italian once. Anyway. Yeah. Oh yes, 7% sounds. I think the government would be proclaiming that very loudly.
0: Anyway. Well, I know if we had 7% though, you'd think inflation would be something also be awful.
3: Yeah.
0: So yeah. Honestly, how do you get it right?
3: I believe the correct figure is 2.1, but I.
0: You believe correctly. It is 2.1, Peter. Would you like to stay in That Was the Week That Was? You could also try music, water sports, Italian cities, or festivals and celebrations.
3: Look, I'm feeling lucky only because I wouldn't have got a couple of the earlier questions. So my timing's been lucky so far. I'll go for music just for a change of pace.
0: Okay. Question
3: six. I probably should have gone with Italian cities. But anyway, let's go for music.
0: Okay, question six. West End Girl was a 2025 revenge album from which English singer?
3: Oh, I thought you were going to ask me about the Pet Shop Boys, but that's not the question, is it?
0: Why of all the questions about music would it be about the Pet Shop Boys?
3: Because they had the song West End Girls.
0: Oh, I see. When they started the question, you were like, oh, Pet Shop Boys, easy, got this.
3: Yes.
0: No.
3: Which question was, let me repeat that, which West End...
0: End Girl was a 2025 yep. revenge album from which English singer?
3: Okay. Oh, my goodness. I can only think, West End Girl. I think I'm geographically incorrect. No, it's not, I'm going to say Adele, but I think it's wrong.
0: It is wrong.
3: Oh, well.
0: Bye.
3: It's not the first time I've been wrong, you know.
0: Peter, it won't be the last.
3: Thank you.
0: Okay, bye. A few lines are free on 1-300-800-222. Morgan, you are absolutely correct. If any of you who are on hold or on your speakerphone, do you mind hopping off? Some of the quality's been a little bit dodgy tonight. Who have we got up next? Let's talk to Scott. In Talk, is it, Scott?
4: Torquay.
0: Torquay.
4: All the way back to Torquay. Yeah.
0: It's spelt talk on my screen, like motor talk, but I thought, it might be Torquay, but okay. Yeah. Right. How is it in Torquay tonight?
4: She's pretty wet at the moment. Pretty wet on the way back.
0: Oh, you've got a bit of rain, have you? You've been down the footy too.
4: Been down the footy, so shout out to Maxie, go the Cats.
0: Okay, you're a Cats man as well?
4: Mm. Yeah, we are. Got a full car of Cats.
0: Okay, so where's next week's match being held?
4: Over in Perth.
0: Okay, so you guys are going or not?
4: No. We'll have to watch that one on the telly, I think.
0: Okay, I should have checked in with Tommy if Tommy's going to go see that one. But
4: hopefully he does.
0: I hope he does too. I know he's got tickets to the grand final, so well, I hope for him that Freo get in, but obviously we have to hope for you. That Geelong go all the way.
4: Yeah,
0: anyway,
4: crossed.
0: Question six. West End Girl was a 2025 revenge album from which English singer?
4: Was it Lily Allen?
0: It was Lily Allen, yes. Scott.
4: I was going to say Adele. The only other English singer I know is Lily Allen, so there you go.
0: That's right. She was married to David Harbour, and the album's full of songs about how appalling the marriage was from her perspective. So,
4: Stranger Things.
0: Yeah, exactly so. Would you like to stay in music? There's one more question. That was the week that was. We have water sports, festivals and celebrations, or Italian cities.
4: Well, we're going back to Torquay. It's wet, so we'll go with water sports, I reckon.
0: Nice. Question 7. I've never heard of this, so good luck.
4: Okay, thanks.
0: Octopush is an underwater version of which sport? Octopush.
4: I reckon it's underwater soccer.
0: It's not underwater soccer.
4: It's not.
0: No.
4: All right.
0: Thank you very much.
4: Anyway. Have a good night.
0: All right. Well done tonight on your team doing well there. Trevor in Croydon Park.
5: Suzanne, and I think it's going to be a very brief stay.
0: Octopush. What the heck is it? It's an underwater version of which sport?
5: Something involves push. Rugby.
0: It's not rugby.
5: Okay, thank you.
0: Right, as you predicted, a short stay. But nice to talk to you, Trevor. Here is Sophie in Western Australia. Hi, Sophie.
6: Hello.
0: Have you ever played Octopush, Sophie?
6: No, this is my first time I've called in. And I what was the answer to the revenge? Was that Lily Allen?
0: It was Lily Allen.
6: Oh,
0: yes.
6: Yeah, okay, that's all I know. Octopush, underwater sport.
0: It's not soccer and it's not rugby. It's an underwater version of which sport?
6: Oh. Well, that's depressing, isn't it? No idea. Octopush. Something with eight. No idea.
0: Come on, just throw a sport at us.
6: Yeah, throw one at you. What about chess? It's not technically a sport, though, is it?
0: Bruce says that Octopush was a question on the ABC Perth 7 a.m. quiz this morning. It's a pity you weren't listening, he says.
6: Oh, bugger. I did do the minute to win it, but I didn't hear the... No. Oh, bugger. Oh, well.
0: Yeah, gosh, you could have been a star twice in a day.
6: I know. All right, thank you.
0: All right, thanks very much, Sophie. 1-300-800-222. Who have we got? George in La Kemba. Hi, George.
7: G'day, Suzanne. How are you?
0: I'm well, George. Have you ever played Octopush?
7: No, I've seen it featured on the video highlights on little sporting broadcasts here and there. So what's confusing about it was it started off in England, and the guy who invented it called it Octopush because it's underwater hockey, but when it got formalised and took off around worldwide, then they renamed it the much more formal, serious-sounding name, underwater hockey. But they play it with these tiny little hockey little sticks with the curved ends. You know, they're not like full-sized hockey sticks most of the time. So, it's a niche sport, shall we say, like most underwater sports.
0: It sounds it. So they've got their hockey sticks and they're just looking underwater to play.
7: There's a puck normally that sits on the bottom. It's heavy enough that sits on the bottom. So they usually go down the bottom and just kind of basically push it around. And there's a little net under there. And, you know, somebody had a bit of time on their hands. That's what came out of it.
0: All right, George, what would you like to do for question 8? Water sports, music. There's one more. That was the week that was. We've got Italian cities and we have festivals and celebrations.
7: Ooh. Well, let's go music.
0: Question 8. All Night Long was a 1983 hit for which singer?
7: All Night Long.
0: Yes.
7: Go ahead. Yeah. He hasn't been too well. He's had to retire from a few concerts on his current tour. So I think he's been feeling a bit woozy. So maybe his age is catching up with him, unfortunately. But he still looks pretty good for his age. I think he's been lacquered or pickled or preserved or something. So the hair's still very black.
0: I tell you, if you've got the money, you can look, you have a lot done these days. Now, I just wanted to say well done to who else had the hockey. Sean and Alan in Newcastle, Kim in Blackmans Bay, also Jane in Homebush, Graham had it too. and Ray in the Bay and Susan in Hobart. So well done. Okay, George, you're staying in music.
7: Why not?
0: Question 9. Which song has Madonna performed the most times in concert during her career?
7: What a simple question. Good grief. let's think. Because does she still do all her early stuff? Because obviously you think her early stuff would have got sung more. Let's see. I think it's got to be an early one, but maybe not one of the cutesy-wootsy ones like Lucky Star or Holiday. What would it be Holiday, maybe? No, I don't think she does Holiday all the time. I reckon the earliest one that's really popular that she probably does all the time possibly might be Into the Groove, because that precedes Vogue.
0: It is not Into the Groove.
7: Oh, well, at least you've got to admire my working out of trying to work.
0: You know plenty of early Madonna there, George. Thank you very much. Eric in Melbourne.
8: Is it me? Eric in Melbourne?
0: Are you Eric in Melbourne?
8: Yes, I rang straight at 2 a.m. and I still haven't gotten on until now. I don't get it.
0: Well, you are on now, Eric.
8: Yeah, is it Like a Virgin?
0: No, it's not Like a Virgin.
8: Oh, thanks anyway. Bye.
0: Okay, talk to you next time. Sammy in Barara Heights.
9: Hi, Suzanne. How are you?
0: Yeah, I'm all right. You a Madonna fan?
9: Yes. I actually didn't get the whole question. I heard early Madonna song.
0: Okay, the question is this. Which song has Madonna performed the most times in concert during her career?
9: Ah, so not an early Madonna song, just which song?
0: Yeah, no, George was just kind of, you know, rationalising out loud. He suggested Into the Groove, but it was not Into the Groove.
9: Well, I did a fashion parade back in, you know, high school fashion parade back in 1988, and we had to do it to Vogue Strike a Pose. You know,
0: I'm all over it, Sammy.
9: Is it Vogue?
0: It's not Vogue, though. Oh, it is not Vogue. Yeah, but Greta Garbo and Monroe. Yeah. Dietrich and DiMaggio. Yeah.
9: Yes.
0: All right, Sammy.
9: Better singer than me.
0: All right, catch up with you later, Sammy. Tara the Truckee. Hey, Tara.
10: Hey, Susan. How are you tonight?
0: I'm well, Tara. Now, do you know which song Madonna has performed the most times in concert during her career? Not Into the Groove. It's not Vogue.
10: Yes, so the ones I would have picked are all already gone, so I'll have it's going to just be a complete guess. Let's try Holiday.

0: Yes, it's holiday. It is, of course, one of the early ones, but I think one of the ones that has perhaps the most enduring popularity of her very first album.
1: It had to be early and it had to be popular.
0: You nailed it, Tara. Nicely done. Would you like to stay in music? We've also got water sports. There's one more. That was the week that was. We've got festivals and celebrations. We have Italian cities.
1: We might tidy up week that was, I think.
0: Okay. Tara, question 10. Which Dutch player beat Alex de Minaur in straight sets in the second round of the US Open?
1: Oh, crikey. Wouldn't have a clue. I heard de Minaur got done, but I don't know who it was. So I'm going to have to pass on that one, Susan.
0: All right. Thanks, Tara.
1: Thank you. Talk to you next time.
0: Have a good night. You too. Bye. Vando.
2: Oh, no.
0: Yes.
2: Hello. Buongiorno, Susanna. I was hoping for some Città Italiana before. Anyway, here we go.
0: That would be Città Italiane.
2: Because it's
0: the plural. Yeah.
2: Oh, it's Italiani. Yeah, okay. Anyway, yeah, I know. You know, can I ask you, before I'm jettisoned, you know, in your head, like, people have got a filing system. Like, I imagine Eric down there in Melbourne, he'd have a really efficient sort of a head person sorting his stuff. I'm

0: pretty sure I've got Taz from the Bugs Bunny cartoon doing the filing, and he gets really manic at tax time, you know. So, yeah, I've got nothing.
1: Okay, so you can't name the Dutch player that beat Alex de Minaur in straight sets in the second round of the US Open.
0: I'm sorry. I wish I could. But, yeah, so I pass.
1: Okay.
0: Have a great one.
1: All right, talk to you later, Vando. Okay, bye. Robert in Holsworthy. Hang on, is this Robert?
2: Yes, it is.
1: Oh, it's Robert. Robert.
2: Where you been to?
1: Oh, I had to have a couple of weeks off, Robert. Are you listening all the time or are you just...
2: Yes, I have.
1: Good. I'm glad to hear it. And so tell us about what's been happening with you, Robert.
2: It's going well at TAFE and going well. And the fitness going well.
1: Good. What have you been learning?
2: Everything. Doing the right thing with the teachers.
1: Yeah.
2: And doing performing arts.
1: Performing arts?
2: Yeah, singing, acting.
1: Acting even?
2: Yeah.
1: Oh, wow. And what have you been singing?
2: I did Waltz in the Tilda, John Farman, everything.
1: Oh, wow. Okay, and so what do we owe the pleasure of having your company tonight, Robert? Because I haven't talked to you for, feels like, 6 months.
2: Yeah, because I've been... I have to get permission from one of the workers.
1: Okay.
2: One of the blenders.
1: Yeah.
2: My NDI person, and she didn't know I'm ringing tonight.
1: Oh. Okay. So are you doing this off the books, Robert, on the sly?
2: Yes.
1: Okay.
2: Yep.
1: Now, any ideas, Robert? Which Dutch player beat Alex de Minaur in straight sets in the second round of the US Open?
2: No, I don't, Suzanne.
1: Oh, I'm very sorry, Robert. But I hope that you'll call again.
2: Yeah, I'll try to.
1: Okay. Well, Morgan wants to say hi to you. Margaret says, welcome back, Robert. Anna says, it's lovely to hear from you.
2: Tell him to say hello back.
1: Okay, will do. Thank you, Robert.
2: Right.
1: Okay. Take care. Bye. Ah, how lovely to hear from Robert again. Fitzy in Coogee.
3: Cool. I don't know. I'll say Medvedev. I've got no idea.
1: Nah, not Medvedev.
3: All right. Catch you later.
1: Thanks very much, Fitzy. I know you've really got to get your head around this, the pronunciation of this name. Max in Warren.
4: How you going, Suzanne?
1: Well, were you a tennis fan? Any idea who this was?
4: No, I'm a tennis fan in the summer, but not at this time of year. No, I did hear it, but I reckon I wouldn't be able to pronounce it. No, I don't remember it. So.
1: Thanks, Max.
4: No worries.
1: Okay. Heather has got it on the SMS. So does Kim in Blackmans Bay. That's it so far. I actually watched pretty well the entirety of this match, which was, not very enjoyable, I have to say. If you know the answer to this one, give me a shout. 1-300-800-222. Here's Peter in Norwood.
5: Oh, I've got no idea, and that's been going on for a while now.
1: Oh.
5: Okay.
1: All right, Peter. I will let you go. Now, Robert, if you're still listening, Tony says it's great to hear from you again. Linda says, I love your style. I hope you can ring again soon. Someone else says that they've been wondering how you are. Heather says, so good to hear Robert ring. I had just been thinking of him earlier. So I do hope you're still listening, Robert, so you can hear all those lovely messages. 1-300-800-222. Freddie in Hobart.
6: Hello.
1: Hi. Freddie, any idea who this was who beat Alex de Minaur?
6: Yvonne Gourlagong.
1: No, that is not the answer that we're looking for, Freddie. Paul in Ballarat.
7: Yes, hello.
1: Hello, Paul.
7: Hi.
1: Who beat Alex de Minaur in the US Open?

0: Is it an unknown? I have no idea. I assume it's an unknown player.
1: To most of us, kind of unknown and also relatively unpronounceable. So it's a pretty challenging question for us tonight, isn't it?
0: Dutch? Yeah, I've got no idea. Sorry.
1: Oh, dear. All right. Sorry, Paul. Right. Darren in Les Murdy. Darren, I'm hoping you've rung in because you know who this was.
2: I do. I would never have known up until this week, but yeah, so certainly it's a... It doesn't trip off the tongue very lightly, but Dizilchuk is who's beaten de Minaur.
1: Yeah, Botic van de Schulp, I think is how you say it. Yeah. Well done. Did you watch the match?
2: I did watch the highlights, yeah, unfortunately. So I work for someone who sponsors de Minaur, and yeah, it was sad to see him go out so early. So.
1: Oh, really? Right, so you had particular interest in watching.
2: Yeah, he's a, I don't know if I can name them, but he's a very well-known serial kid.
1: Oh. All right, well, say no more. Darren, would you like music? Oh, and you're a first-time caller, aren't you, Darren?
2: I am.
1: Prompted to call as perhaps the only person listening who could have answered that question. So here is some special applause for you. Just to mark your successful debut on the Mighty Challenge.
2: Thank you.
1: Okay, would you like music, water sports, Italian cities, or festivals and celebrations?
2: I shall go for Italian cities. I love a bit of Italy, so let's see how it goes.
1: Okay. Question 11. From 1865 to 1871, which city served as the capital of the Kingdom of Italy?
2: I would have to say Milan.
1: It's not Milan.
2: No, never mind.
1: All right.
2: Thanks, Sarah.
1: No, thank you so much for getting the tennis question for us, Darren. Enjoy the cereal. Here's Mark in Port Pirie.
3: Yeah.
1: Hi, Mark.
3: Yeah. And what you need to mean, Geelong had a good win tonight.
1: They did, didn't they?
3: Yeah, because I bet for the Cats, and I think they'll beat the Fremantle Dockers next week.
1: Oh,
3: I think they will.
1: Oh. Well, I mean, yeah. I'd be glad for you, but I feel for Tommy. I'd love Freo to win for Tommy.
3: Oh yeah, it would be sad for him because I've got a feeling in the Dockers, I've got a feeling they might lose two set in a row. Just like the Crows did last year.
1: Mm.
3: It could happen.
1: It could, Mark. All right,
3: yeah,
1: so...
3: But anyway, what's the question?
1: The question is, from 1865 to 1871, which Italian city served as the capital of the Kingdom of Italy?
3: Oh, that's a tough one there.
1: Okay, it's not Milan.
3: No, I don't know.
1: Okay. All right, thanks, Mark.
3: Okay, yeah.
1: Okay, who can help me with this? Actually, Sam and Harvey, you were born in Italy, weren't you?
4: Yes, Suzanne, I was. Yeah. I was born in the south of Italy.
1: Ah, well, I wonder if you can help us with this question then, Sam.
4: Okay.
1: From 1865 to 1871, which city served as the capital of the Kingdom of Italy? And we've ruled out Milan.
4: I'm tossing up between two. Venice or Florence? I'll say Venice.
1: Oh, Sam. It's not Venice.
4: Okay, thank you, Sam.
1: Okay. See you, Sam. Yes, Adrian, you have the correct answer. So does Lockie in Riyadh. Richard in Flinders Park. Now, I do have a few lines free now. We got through quite a lot of them with our Dutch tennis player. So if you want to get on in, 1-300-800-222, quite a few lines at the moment. Hello, Richard.
5: And good evening. How are you, Suzanne?
1: Greetings. Which Italian city was the capital of the Kingdom of Italy from 1865 to 1871? Wasn't Milan, wasn't Venice.
5: By your reaction, I'll say Florence.
1: Florence is the correct answer.
5: Thank you.

0: Yeah.
1: First time.
0: And you're a first time caller?
1: I spoke to Quinn my first time a few weeks ago, but first time to you. So it's a pleasure listening to you.
0: Ah, oh, excellent. So who was it you spoke to?
1: Quinn. What's his?
0: Quinn, Rod.
1: The mighty Quinn.
0: Ah. Excellent. Right, Richard, would you like to stay in Italian cities? We've got festivals and celebrations. We have music. We have water sports.
1: We'll have a go at music. Thank you.
0: Okay. Nightlife is really, I need you on the line right now. Yes, a lot of you fell over very cheaply with the whole Dutch tennis player situation. So 1-300-800-222, please hop on the lines. Right, Richard, music, question 12. According to Bjorn, the ABBA song Fernando is about two old men reminiscing in which country?
1: I'll go the obvious, Sweden.
0: No.
1: I did know Bosic because I do play about five times a week. And,
0: oh, really?
1: So anyway, it's a great tournament and thank you.
0: All right, Richard, very nice to talk to you. All right, so our question is, according to Bjorn, the ABBA song Fernando is about two old men reminiscing in which country? All right, see who I can put on the phones in just a moment.
2: One of Australia's most recognisable broadcasters is facing the biggest battle of his life. Alan Jones has pleaded not guilty to multiple historical sexual assault charges, and now the case is before the courts.
3: I'm not going to dwell here on the allegations made about me, other than to say that I refute them entirely.
2: As witnesses step into the box and the evidence unfolds, the Case of podcast will be your eyes and ears inside the courtroom. Search the Case of podcast on ABC Listen or wherever you get your podcasts.
0: All right, so we want to know basically where the ABBA song Fernando is set. Paul the Truckee, hello.
4: Hi, Suzanne, how are you?
0: Doing well. Where is Fernando set, according to Bjorn?
4: Up here.
0: Okay, you dropped out there. Do you want to try and give us that answer again?
4: Dropped out. Hello?
0: No, I'm here, Paul. Do you want to give us an answer?
4: Yeah. Fernando,
0: I
4: think I've heard something about this. Stockholm?
0: No, we're not after Stockholm.
4: I knew that.
0: Okay.
4: But you're from Bando. I'll back this brother up then.
0: All right, thanks, Paul. I reckon you had the best... the best horn tonight there. All right. Susan in Greensboro. Good evening, Susan.
5: Oh, hello, Susan.
0: Hello. According to Bjorn, the ABBA song Fernando is about two old men reminiscing in which country?
5: It'll be either Italy or Spain. Let's say Spain.
0: It's not Spain.
5: No. Oh.
0: Thank you, Susan.
5: Thank you.
0: Funnily enough, Matthew, who is in far north Sweden, has the correct answer, which I have to say is very far from far north Sweden. Jane in Homebush, you've got the correct answer too. Kate in Yamina Beach. Hi, Kate.
6: Oh, hi, Suzanne. I'm sorry, I haven't heard the question. I've just tuned in and I only heard half the question.
0: Okay, according to Bjorn, the ABBA song Fernando is about two old men reminiscing in which country?
6: Would it be Spain?
0: We've already had Spain.
6: Oh, have you? Oh, right. Oh, gosh.
0: Do you know any of the lyrics?
6: I'm trying to think of them at this time of night. It's a bit... what about... I don't, but how about Malta?
0: No, not Malta.
6: Okay,
0: all
6: thanks.
0: Right. Hey, thanks, okay. Thanks, Kate. Max in Melbourne. Greetings, Max.
7: That was quick, Suzanne.
0: Oh, well, I see. I had an empty board. You were one of my refills, so to speak.
7: I heard the cry, so I've been summoned to answer. I'm not a big ABBA fan, but I do know my history. I think it's got something to do with the Rio Grande Mexican Revolution.
0: Yeah, do you still recall the fateful night we crossed the Rio Grande?
7: Yeah.
0: Yeah. So your answer is?
7: Close enough, the Rio Grande or Mexican where the wall is these days, Mexican US border, I guess.
0: Yeah, look, it's Mexico. I'm granting you that, Max. All right. Do you want to stay in music? We've got water sports, Italian cities, and festivals and celebrations.
7: Let's try water sports.
0: Ooh, okay, 13. Which popular water sport involving a floating platform and a pole with an angled blade is known by the letters SUP?
7: Oh, God. That was a bad move. SUP?
0: Yeah.
7: Is it underwater?
0: A popular water sport involving a floating platform and a pole with an angled blade known by the letters SUP.
7: Oh, it's probably one of those Red Bull, you know, extreme sports, isn't it? So, I don't know.
0: Well, I'll say this. I've done this a few times and I quite like it.
7: Okay. Is it so paddling? I don't know.
0: I can't accept paddling, but thank you very much, Max. Who's up next? Dean in Shepparton. Hi, Dean.
8: Hello, Suzanne. How are you?
0: Hello. Dean, which popular water sport involving a floating platform and a pole with an angled blade is known by the letters SUP?
8: I think it's stand-up paddleboarding.
0: Yes, it is stand-up paddleboarding. Have you done it, Dean?
8: No. Wouldn't be confident enough, Suzanne.
0: No, it's very, once you get the hang of it, it's very kind of calm and cruisy kind of little, yeah,
8: I've got relaxing. A friend who's done it with his dog, with his Rottweiler.
0: Really? See, you can take the dog on it. That's how calm it is. Now, Dean, do you want to stay in water sports? There's one more music question. There are three more Italian cities and we have five festivals and celebrations.
8: I'm going to go for Italian cities.
0: Okay, question 14. Nicknames for which Italian city include La Dominante, La Serenissima and the City of Masks?
8: Can't help you with that one, I'm afraid.
0: Okay. You don't have a guess at an Italian city, Dean?
8: Well, I am Italian heritage. let's say Venice.
0: Venice is the correct answer.
8: Oh, you're kidding me. Oh, geez.
0: Which part of Italy does your heritage date back to?
8: Calabria.
0: So good. Okay. Do you want to stay in Italian cities?
8: I will.
0: Question 15. Which city is the capital of Italy's Piedmont region? Or maybe it's Piedmont.
8: Piedmont, perhaps. No idea. There you go. Need to do my geography.
0: Okay. Thanks, Dean. I'll let you go. Nice to have a yarn with you. Graham in Perth. Hi, Graham.
9: G'day, Suzanne.
0: Your phone line sounds lovely, Graham.
9: Oh, it sounds good, does it? Well, we've got a lot of things happening in Perth, so it should sound good.
0: All right, we're on question 15. Which city is the capital of Italy's Piedmont, or perhaps it's Piedmont region?
9: Naples?
0: It's not Naples, no.
9: Good night, Suzanne.
0: All right, good night, Graham. Greg from Margaret River.
10: Hello, Suzanne.
0: Hello. Oh, your phone line's nice too, Greg.
10: Oh, maybe, good. Thank you.
0: Maybe there's something happening in the West. Only Tommy and Frio's line was shocking tonight. Which city is the capital of Italy's Piedmont region?
10: I've really got no idea. I'll just have a stab in the dark and say Turin.
0: It is Turin.
10: Oh, wow.
0: Well done, Greg.
10: Okay.
0: Okay. Do you want to try and finish the Italian cities?
10: Yeah, why not? Yep.
0: 16. Juliet's Balcony is a tourist attraction in which city?
10: Oh, okay. So that's Romeo and Juliet. Where was that set? Was it Padua?
0: It's not Padua.
10: Okay.
0: Okay. Thanks, Greg.
10: Thank you.
0: Let's talk to Mick in Rochester. Evening, Mick.
11: Good evening, Suzanne.
0: Good evening. Someone's saying it's Piedmont.
11: Piedmont, yeah.
0: Piedmont, okay. Well, I've learned that for the night. Mick, Juliet's Balcony is a tour.

0: stage name of which Scottish DJ?
1: Oh, God. No idea.
0: These are a bit hard tonight.
1: Yeah, that's a bit tricky, that one.
0: Okay. Thanks, Mick.
1: No worries.
0: Okay. I wonder who's going to know this one. Hello, Kylie and Bega.
2: Hello, Suzanne. No, definitely no.
0: Jeez, I've heard of the answer, but I have never heard of the love regenerator. So,
2: I'm not into DJs.
0: You don't know a Scottish DJ?
2: No.
0: All right. Well, this was unfortunate timing.
2: It was very unfortunate timing. Bye.
0: Thanks, Kylie. Okay, a couple of people do know it. Nicely done. Eric knows. So does Pat at the Point knows too. Frosty in Torquay. Hi, Frosty.
3: G'day, Suzanne. Couple of points to make real quick. Earlier, question number 8. The gentleman who progressed didn't actually say the name Lionel Richie.
0: Oh, I kind of thought he had. Anyway, I know that George from Lakemba knew it because then he talked about.
3: he was talking about Lionel, but he didn't actually say his name.
0: Yeah. Oh, okay. Well,
3: I'm being pernickety.
0: You are. What, yeah. So pernicket some more. What's the other matter for pernication?
3: Well, Scott and Torquay called earlier,
0: yes,
3: and tell him to meet me at the bowls club and we'll knock over a couple of frothies.
0: Okay. Okay. All right, Frosty. Who's this love regenerator? It's the occasional stage name of a Scottish DJ.
3: Oh, Scottish. Well, it'd have to be Mick Viagra.
0: Thanks, Frosty. Okay, as someone on the SMS says, quick, get a millennial on the line. Do we have any? 1-300-800-222. Marcus in East Brighton. I don't know how old you are, but are you anything approaching a millennial?
4: Absolutely not.
0: Oh, okay.
4: It's Colin Harris.
0: Oh, but you know anyway. That's great.
4: Yeah.
0: Well done. Are you into DJs?
4: Well, yeah, I just know it. From my daughters listen to Triple J. Excuse me. I listen to all their rubbish and, yeah.
0: All right, so you learn things by osmosis.
4: Pretty much.
0: Yeah. Okay. Do you want water sports or festivals and celebrations?
4: Festivals and celebrations, please.
0: Okay. Question 18. Which Northern Territory public holiday takes place on the first Monday of August every year?
4: Sorry, can you repeat that, sorry?
0: Which Northern Territory public holiday takes place on the first Monday of August every year?
4: Oh, my name is Bill Cameron. I'll pass it on. Never mind.
0: Thanks, Marcus. Thanks for Calvin Harris. Appreciate it. 1-300-800-222. Oh, a few more people knew Calvin Harris, such as Chris in Pakenham, Kim in Blackmans Bay, who says he's cool. Erin in Elwood knew that one too. 1-300-800-222. Jeff in Jellarup, good evening.
5: Good evening. How are you, Suzanne?
0: Jeff, which Northern Territory public holiday takes place on the first Monday of August every year?
5: Yeah, a bit like the last question, got no idea. Mm. So let's go for the bombing of Darwin.
0: No, it's not the bombing
5: not
0: of
5: to
0: Darwin.
5: Worry.
0: Thanks, Jeff.
5: Okay, bye.
0: Bye. Who's got it? Babs in Ringwood. George from Lakemba says, I definitely did say Lionel's Richie's name. It might have been lost or muffled by our sparkling banter, says George. Sergio in Klemzig.
6: Susanna, how you going?
0: Sergio, which...
6: I rang up for mainly the Italian question, being Italian, but then I thought I knew the DJ. I thought it was Jock Frat McSporran, but it wasn't.
0: Question 18, which Northern Territory public holiday takes place on the first Monday of August every year?
6: It's probably the horse's birthdays.
0: No.

0: It's not the horse's birthday.
1: I thought it was the bombing too, but
0: no, it's not. Okay.
1: Okay, Suzanne.
0: Thanks, Sergio. Right, I need a few more of you on the line, particularly anyone who knows the answer to this. 1-300-800-222. Hello, Noel in Broadwater.
2: Hello, Suzanne.
0: Help me, Noel.
2: Would it be the Todd River Regatta?
0: It's not the Todd River Regatta.
2: Good night, Suzanne.
0: Good night, Noel. Here we are again. Gosh, it's hard tonight, isn't it? 1-300-800-222. Which Northern Territory public holiday takes place on the first Monday of August every year?
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0: Oh, that's lit the board up now. Hello, Aaron in the Southern Highlands, or Aaron.
8: G'day, Suzanne. How are you?
0: Aaron, which Northern Territory public holiday takes place on the first Monday of August every year?
8: Well, it has to be Territory Day.
0: It's not Territory Day.
8: Sorry,
0: Aaron. Okay, Terry at Henley Beach in Adelaide.
9: Hey, g'day. How are you?
0: What do you reckon this public holiday is?
9: I reckon it might be Darwin Picnic Day.
0: It's Picnic Day. Nicely done, Terry. Festivals and celebrations or water sports?
9: Oh, I don't know. Let's give water sports a try.
0: 19. Which two teams played in the infamous Blood in the water polo match on the 6th of December 1956?
9: It was Russia and, oh, God, who were they blue and loose at the time? Was it? Don't think it might be Bulgaria.
0: No, not Bulgaria. No. Okay, thanks, yeah. Terry. And strictly speaking, not Russia either. All right, nightlifers, we will finish this on the other side of the news. I think we've got about 5 questions still to go. So, look, it is anybody's. And then we're going to talk to Farah Thomason in the United States. And we're going to try and connect some of us to.
10: ABC News. Hello, I'm Simon Lauder. Rescue efforts in Nepal are continuing with emergency teams searching debris-filled tunnels for hundreds of workers feared trapped after devastating floods struck 10 days ago. Tim Wharton reports.
11: In a boost for rescue efforts, 30-year-old Sanjay Sah and 45-year-old Kabir Mahajan were pulled from the tunnels of a hydro power site. They are the first to be found alive in the tunnels since a flash flood struck the region last week. But hundreds of others are still believed to be trapped underground across 6 different sites. Rescue efforts are being hampered by thick mud, rock and collapsed sections of the tunnels. More than 1,200 people have been killed across Nepal and Tibet after deadly flash floods 10 days ago. But major questions remain about victims on the Chinese side. While Nepali authorities provide regular updates on search and rescue efforts, information about those who have died and are missing is being tightly restricted by the Chinese government.
10: The United States has issued new Iran-related sanctions targeting 3 Turkish-based entities. The action is the latest in the Trump administration's campaign to economically pressure Tehran. 6 months into Washington's war with Iran, which has pushed energy prices higher worldwide, Treasury Secretary Scott Bessent, who last month announced an economic onslaught against Iran's financial links around the world, had said Washington is seeking to force Tehran back to the negotiating table. A preliminary report has found an Air India pilot tested positive for drugs after the aircraft he was flying plunged suddenly in turbulence. 17 people were injured on last month's flight bound for Delhi, as the BBC's Arunaday Mukherjee reports.
12: The Aircraft Accident Investigation Bureau said the use of psychoactive substances by the pilot in command was a serious concern, but it did not say whether the pilot's test result was linked to the plane's sudden loss of altitude. Days after the incident, Air India began testing all its pilots for banned substances, changing existing rules which required at least 10% of pilots to be tested at random. The airline, currently owned by the Tata Group, has already been under scrutiny after a flight from Ahmedabad to London crashed in June.

0: in 2025, killing 260 people.
1: Back home, a total fire ban has been declared for the Greater Sydney region for today as abnormally warm spring weather grips the city. The ban's been imposed as hot and windy conditions are forecast to drive the area's bushfire threat to extreme levels. New South Wales Rural Fire Service Commissioner Trent Curtin says the fire danger is driven by the heat and winds.
2: Today's been called a total fire ban in the Greater Sydney area as a result of extreme fire danger. There's the potential for fires to be quite dangerous today in the Sydney area due to the elevated temperatures and elevated winds. The winds are expected to last through to sunset this evening.
1: Some states are warning a proposed change to private health insurance rebates could add pressure to public hospitals after the federal government vowed to push ahead with its controversial private health insurance rebate changes. The government is proposing to wind back the rebate for those aged 65 and over receive on their private health cover, meaning over 3 million older Australians would have to pay hundreds of dollars more for their private health insurance each year. However, health economist Professor Yuting Zhang says the impact would be small.
3: The midpoint our estimating in terms of how many people drop the private cover is 28,000. Definitely not all of them going to use hospital at all. They're probably relatively healthy if they really don't need the cover. It's not a huge pressure on the public system.
1: Education experts say school programs on respectful relationships need to keep up with digital developments affecting young people amid a surge of sexual violence involving teenagers. A roundtable in Sydney has identified digital abuse and online influences as major concerns and flags the need to crack down on algorithm-related harm. The meeting was sparked by two alleged sexual assaults involving girls and boys from Sydney private schools. Adjunct Professor Matt Tyler from UNSW says schools need to confront the role of social media and deepfakes immediately.
4: We've got a curriculum that doesn't reflect the contemporary realities facing young people's lives. Digital coercive control, the increasingly violent nature of pornography, image-based abuse and deepfakes, these are issues that are not adequately addressed in the curriculum at the moment.
1: In basketball, the Australian Opals have opened their Women's World Cup account with a convincing win over Puerto Rico in Berlin. Veteran Steph Talbot starred for the Opals, recording 19 points, 8 rebounds and 3 assists, with the final score ending 70-54. The Opals take on Turkey on Sunday before rounding out the group stage against Belgium on Monday. ABC News.
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6: South Australia's weather for Saturday: Adelaide 17, showers easing and windy. Ceduna 18, Port Lincoln 16, shower or 2 and windy. Waiala 20. Roxby Downs, early shower or 2, 23. Port Augusta 21, possible early shower. Port Pirie 19. Renmark also 19, an early shower or 2 and windy. Mount Gambier 14, showers and windy. Kings Coast, showers easing and windy, a top of 17. And Broken Hill 23 and sunny. 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
2: So there we go. A bit of Lionel Richie with All Night Long. This is Nightlife. We will finish our mighty challenge. Farah Thomason is going to talk to us tonight about what's making news in the States. And then it's a bit hard to explain without going into too much detail, but I'm going to do a bit of an experiment, see if we can get it working. Just see if we can find some connections between us all. But that's still to come. For now, what we have to do is finish the mighty challenge. The question we are on is 19. Which two teams played in the infamous Blood in the Water polo match on the 6th of December 1956? Eugene in Epping, hello.
3: Good evening, Suzanne. The Union of Soviet and Socialist Republics versus the Hungry Kids of Hungary.
2: That is correct. Yes, at the 56 Olympics, and because the USSR had just invaded Hungary, it was very, very tense.
3: But did I hear you say December or October?
2: Well, December's the answer that I have. Was it in October?
3: It's very, very late for the. No, I thought they were maybe October Olympics, but anyway, go on. Please.
2: Would you like to stay in water sports? Or you could try festivals and celebrations.
3: Oh, I don't care. Toss a coin. I'm not going to get the next.

0: one right.
1: Well, that's very pessimistic.
0: Yeah. Okay. Water sports.
1: Okay. Question 20. Ibis, flamingo, heron, crane, and albatross are all terms from which water sport?
0: Not underwater golf. Ibis, please run by me. I saw one more time.
1: All right. Ibis, flamingo, heron, crane, and albatross are all terms from which water sport?
0: Yeah, I'm sorry. I can't even think of a water sport. Water polo.
1: It's not water polo.
0: Good night.
1: Okay, good night, Eugene. Tony in Cronulla.
2: Hi, Suzanne. How are you going?
1: Tony. The question is, ibis, flamingo, heron, crane, and albatross are all terms from which water sport?
2: This is just a wild guess. I'm thinking yoga-themed or something. I'm just going to say synchronised swimming.
1: Synchronised swimming is correct, Tony. Well done.
2: I was thinking yoga. What's the closest thing to it?
1: Yeah. Yeah, you can imagine people doing silly poses to those to
2: yes,
1: those words,
2: exactly.
1: Can't you?
2: Yeah.
1: Okay.
2: Origami.
1: Do you want festivals and celebrations or water sports?
2: I'll go with water sport.
1: Question 21, Tony. Which water sport was invented by Ralph Samuelson in 1922 using a couple of boards and a clothesline?
2: Which water sport? A couple of boards.
1: And a clothesline.
2: What year?
1: 1922.
2: A couple of boards, surfboard, feet, water skiing, rope. Water skiing.
1: Water skiing is correct, Tony.
2: Yep. Woo! Yeah. Logic. This is gonna run out. I can't get this third in a row.
1: Okay, we are over in festivals and celebrations. Question 22. Which crustaceans compete in an annual race in the Queensland town of Windora?
2: Crabs. Soldier crabs, like little tiny crabs. That's a guess.
1: No, it's not crabs.
2: No worries. Thanks, Suzanne. Have a good day.
1: Farewell, Tony. Very nice work. Margaret in Richmond. Howdy.
3: Good evening, Suzanne. I can confirm that the Melbourne Olympics started on the 22nd of November, so they would have run into December.
1: Yeah. Now, Anne in Brunswick says they finished on December the 8th, I believe. My father was in the athletics team and my parents got married on December 10th. Mm. So, thank you, Anne. Okay, question 22, Margaret. Which crustaceans compete in an annual race in the Queensland town of Windora?
3: He said crabs, didn't he?
1: He did.
3: And they're crustaceans. You didn't have lobsters, would you? They're pretty crazy in Queensland. I'll say lobsters.
1: It's not lobsters.
3: Okay. Okay,
1: thanks, Margaret.
3: Thank you.
1: Bye. Michael in Carnegie. Hi, Michael.
4: G'day, how are you?
1: Michael, which crustaceans compete in an annual race in the Queensland town of Windora? Not lobster, not crab.
4: Prawns.
1: Not prawns.
4: Okay.
1: Okay.
4: No worries.
1: Bye. Duncan in Joondana. Hi, Duncan.
5: Hello, Suzanne. How are you?
1: Duncan, which crustaceans compete in an annual race in the Queensland town of Windora?
5: Well, I thought they were insects, but I'm going to say cockroaches.
1: No, not cockroaches.
5: Not cockroaches. Good night.
1: Nice guess, but not cockroaches. Joe in Ridgehaven. Hello.
6: Oh, hello.
1: What do you think this is?
6: Would it be yabbies?
1: It's yabbies. That's the answer that we're looking for. Thanks, Joe.
6: I saw that on TV. They make a circle and they put the yabbies in the middle. And the first one to the over the line wins.
1: Yeah. 23. Coachella is an annual music and arts festival held in which US state?
6: Coachella. Nashville.
1: Coachella. Coachella. Where is it held?
6: Hawaii.
1: It's not Hawaii.
6: All right.
1: Thanks. Joe. Edwin in Sydney. You've still got time to win. I need a few more of you on the board. Hi, Edward.
7: Hi there.
1: Coachella is an annual music and arts festival held in which US state?
7: I think it's California.
1: California is correct. Well done, Edward. Question 24. With events including the World Championship Tuna Toss, which South Australian town hosts the annual Tunarama Festival?
7: Yeah, that's not my strong suit, I don't think, tuna. So you said South Australian town.
1: Yeah.
7: I'm presuming it's probably a coastal town. Might not be a coastal. It could be a river town, but this is a note. This is a clue for a zone, isn't it?
1: Yes.
7: Yes.
1: Well, I can tell you that I've broadcast from this festival.
7: Okay.
1: But that's not going to help much.
7: Yeah, South Australian town. I'll just say Port Augusta.
1: Ah, not Port Augusta.
7: That's all right.
1: Okay, thanks.
7: I'll learn something new tonight.
1: You will. Thanks, Edward. Yeah, Harry in the Bay's got it. Susan in Hobart's got it. Eric knows where this is too. Perhaps this is a job for an Adelaidean. Hello, Helen.
8: Hi, Suzanne.
1: Helen, with events including the World Championship Tuna Toss, which SA City hosts the annual Tunarama Festival?
8: It's Port Lincoln, I think.
1: It is Port Lincoln, Helen. Okay. Great. You're in the hot seat now.
8: Uh-oh.
1: Celebrating the eternal and divine love of the gods Radha and Krishna, which Hindu festival is known as the Festival of Colours?
8: Oh, Festival of Light is Deepavali. Diwali?
1: It's not Diwali, no.
8: Okay.
1: Thank you for Port Lincoln, Helen. Chris in Pakenham. Hi, Chris.
9: Hey, how you going?
1: Chris, celebrating the eternal and divine love of the gods Radha and Krishna, which Hindu festival is known as the Festival of Colours?
9: Is it Holi?
1: It is Holi. Yeah! Congratulations, Chris.
9: Oh, thank you very much.
1: All right. Hang on the line. Have a yarn with Lockie. We will get you out your fridge magnet and a copy of Gardening Australia magazine. Thank you to everybody who played the Mighty Challenge tonight. Very much appreciated. All right. Let's head to the US. America. This is America. Yeah, Andrew Romano can't be here this week. We are joined once again by Farah Thomason, who's a political correspondent for The Daily Beast in Washington, D.C. She's a former North American correspondent for The Age and Sydney Morning Herald. Hey, Farah, welcome back.
10: Hi, how are you going?
1: Good. How did you go with the quiz questions while you were waiting on the line?
10: I knew the one about Coachella, having been there, and I must say I would love it if it was moved to Hawaii personally, but it was great.
1: Okay, look, not long until the midterm elections now, just a couple of months. So how are the President Donald Trump's approval ratings sitting right now?
10: Oh, look, they are tanking. In fact, I think the latest one we had on him, he was sitting at 33%, which is essentially the lowest level of his presidency. And it couldn't come at a worse timing. We've obviously got, as you mentioned, the midterm election campaign sort of starting to heat up. The Republicans are going to be holding their first ever midterm convention in Dallas next week, and I'll be there covering it. And the remarkable thing, I think, is how Trump-centric this whole election is. Now, midterms, as we know, are not like presidential elections. They basically involve all 435 House seats and a third of the 100 seats in the Senate being up for grabs. So what it does do is gives you a control of Congress if you happen to win, and that can affect the president of the day, obviously, and his agenda going forward. But Trump being Trump, he's making it all about him, and he is basically doing this midterm convention next week, which the party is calling Trump-a-palooza. He's asking candidates to run on his own record. He's promising to sort of campaign heavily in competitive races for them. And that's a bit of a problem because, as we've just discussed, his approval rating's tanking. We've got the war in Iran still going with no end in sight. We've got, similar to Australia, I suppose, cost of living pressures going through the roof here. And as I've been told by various sources, a lot of the Republicans don't even want to go because they don't want to be tied to a president, talking about his record when his record ain't so great. So it'll be very interesting to see.
1: Okay, and so not just the Trump upper loser, which frankly doesn't, when you roll that off the tongue, I don't think it sounds that flattering, in fact, Trump upper loser. But do you think there are some Republican candidates who would actually prefer the president just get right out of the election campaign as far as their particular seats are concerned?
10: Oh, absolutely. And I think, there are a number of very, very, volatile seats that are up for grabs. The Senate will come down to about five or six key races in places like, Maine and Georgia and Iowa and Michigan and the like. I think it's indicative of the fact that, the irony for Republicans is that you've got the person with the biggest megaphone in the party. He may also happen to be the person that they need to get out of the way because he is somebody who can suck up a lot of oxygen. He is somebody who, if you tie yourself to him in an electorate where, your constituents are basically saying, I hate this war in Iran, my gas prices are going up, I can barely afford groceries, you broke all your promises, it's not a great look. And that's why I think a lot of Republicans don't want to be there next week. It could well be a bit of a humiliation for the president with empty seats. So it's certainly a tricky situation for the party because it is the party of Donald Trump. He has remade the Republican Party in his own image. So it will be interesting to see next week as the convention kicks off, marking the start of, I guess, the campaign proper, how much oxygen Trump takes up, whether vulnerable Republicans are going to get a chance to talk about themselves and their own local issues, whether they have a positive economic message or if he sort of just says Democrats are worse, keep electing us. Stuff like how they handle Iran and whether, I guess, candidates are enthusiastic about being tied to this president or quietly nervous about it.
1: So look, with all of the concerns around the war, what that might mean, that the low approval ratings, is there a sense of an impending blue wave with the Democrats winning a number of seats, or is it just too hard to tell?
10: No, there is definitely a sense of an impending blue wave. I mean, if you look at even the local races that have taken place over the past year, up and down the ballot, whether they be for things such as, state seats, House seats in, Florida or any, particular state, a lot of them have shifted to the Democrats. In New Jersey, the governorship went to a Democrat earlier this year. The same thing happened in Virginia. You had a House seat member in Florida and Donald Trump's own area where Mar-a-Lago sits. It's a very, traditionally red place and in Palm Beach, and that went to a Democrat. So right up and down the ballot, even in these local races, you're seeing the tide turn. And I know for a fact I speak to a lot of GOP strategists and Democratic strategists. GOP strategists are very worried because of the fact that you've got a president who just sort of can't shake the fact that he is he's tanking in terms of the approval ratings. And there is a sense, too, that he has broken a lot of his promises. I mean, I knew a lot of people in the presidential election of 2024 when I travelled around America. And I spoke to a lot of people who were very much like, I don't like this guy. His character isn't great. He sends off these, incendiary tweets, etc. But I can vote for him because he's going to fix my grocery prices. He's going to, deal with inflation. He's going to not push us into foreign wars. I have spoken now to a lot of people who have buyer's remorse, essentially, and who sort of said, I was duped, really, and they feel betrayed. So there is a sense, if you look at all of the sort of the little races that have gone on, as we politicos tend to do, that there could be a blue wave ahead. And that could be very devastating to the president. And he knows that. I mean, he

0: he's basically said if the Democrats win the power of the majority in the House or the Senate, that could lead to investigations on him, potential articles of impeachment. They will basically drag in as many of his cabinet officials and advisers as possible, subpoena them for hearings by various powerful committees to talk about, you know, alleged corruption and grifts and all sorts of things. And it could be a disastrous final 2 years for a president trying to kind of really instill his legacy in not just Washington, but I guess the world. So watch this space. It'll be a very fascinating few months. The midterm election's obviously November the 3rd, so it really is starting to heat up now.
1: Farah Thomason with us, political correspondent for The Daily Beast in Washington, D.C. Now, we had news this week that a huge arch that the president is championing as part of his legacy is on track for work to start within the next couple of weeks. Just explain the plans for this arch to us. He wants to build it in Washington, D.C., doesn't he?
0: He certainly does. So this is a plan for a giant 200-foot arch, which is sort of modelled on the arch in Paris. In fact, he even spoke to Macron about it and was basically trying to say, well, I'm going to make a bigger one than yours. And he's basically pushing through this idea to build an arch near the Lincoln Memorial. It'll sit sort of between the Lincoln Memorial and Arlington National Cemetery. Now, it's essentially a monument to Donald Trump. And part of the problem is its position. It'll overlook the Arlington Cemetery, which, for people who don't know, is the most sacred burial ground of, I think, 400,000 military members are there. They have burials every day, every week. And it is a very, very sacred, solemn place. And, you know, you're going to have this giant arch overlooking the cemetery, in a sense. Evacuation, excavation could begin within weeks. It's obviously facing sort of legal and preservation objections, but it really is just another example of a president trying to remake Washington in his own image. He's obsessed. Since taking office last year, he's demolished the East Wing in the White House to make way for an enormous ballroom. It started as an event space. It has since become a massive military complex, I think 5 or 6 stories into the ground, where there'll be, bomb shelters, military hospital, top secret research facilities. I mean, what the hell? Nobody voted for this. What else has he done? Obviously, the reflecting pool, I think you and I discussed last time, where he sought to remake it and paint it American flag blue after spending millions renovating it for the 250th anniversary celebrations here. It basically became a big problem. It was filled with algae. The American flag blue started peeling. They tried to pin the blame on alleged vandals. In the end, even Donald Trump's own hand-picked prosecutor admitted it wasn't vandals. It was actually a botched job by the contractor that Donald Trump had picked to do this project. In fact, later today, I'll be attending a hearing with the man they tried to pin the blame on, David Hearn, a former Olympian. He's now obviously, going to court and trying to get them to throw out the entire case. And this is all just examples of the fact that they're not isolated projects. They're part of Trump's desire to leave a physical imprint in Washington. And he wants decades from now to have people look at the Capitol and see this is Donald Trump's Washington, when really it's a case of a man who's sort of building buildings, brandings, monuments, all the things to leave a mark on the physical architecture around the city. But all we want is him to, like, bring down grocery prices and deal with the war in Iran and actually do what he promised to do. So it's seen as a very big obsession and distraction for a president who really should be focusing on other things right now. So it's quite wild. I mean, if you ever come to Washington to see the way that the place has changed, there's a lot of gold everywhere, let's just say.
1: We've got Farah Thomason with us. Now, look, Australia's Defence Minister Richard Marles went to the US this week. He met with the US Defence Secretary Pete Hegseth. Can you tell us much about that meeting?
0: Yeah, so Marles met Hegseth a couple of days ago here. They were marking the 75th anniversary of ANZUS, the security treaty.

0: essentially discussed expanding sort of defence cooperation, you know, Australia's defence industrial capacity, and of course, good old AUKUS and the America's submarine rotational presence in Western Australia. I mean, it's interesting because, you know, whatever chaos and political drama is happening around Trump domestically, it is important to note that the US-Australia alliance is continuing to deepen militarily. And that's a good thing because, you know, we were all worried when Trump got in that he'd rip up the AUKUS agreement and as he does with many other international agreements. But our alliance sort of continues. And I think Miles being here for Hegseth, at a meeting with Hegseth this week was indicative of that. And I mean, I guess it does pose tricky questions for Australia to some extent. You know, you've got to navigate two kind of simultaneous realities. You know, one is that America remains sort of, you know, Australia's indispensable security partner, but at the same time, the Trump administration is increasingly unpredictable. So it's a complicated relationship. And it was interesting, I think the meeting took place during a very, very difficult week for Pete Hegseth. I mean, Hegseth is a very interesting character here within the Trump administration. He's had a very turbulent tenure as defense secretary. Sex scandals, you know, alcoholism allegations, repeated questions about his management style. This week, his head of the army, Dan Driscoll, quit. And, you know, Dan was a friend of, you know, J.D. Vance and has good relationships with both Republicans and Democrats. And I think literally when Miles was here, this was all sort of going on around him. He gave no explanation for his decision, although his clashes with Pete Hegseth have been, you know, widely reported. And some of Driscoll's allies in the army have been ousted this year by Hegseth. And he's just really purged the Pentagon of some of the top generals. So it would have been a fascinating time, I think, for Richard Miles to be here amid all this chaos with his US counterpart. And as I said, Australia still has to deal with him and the US because of our military relationship being too important. So I guess for Australia, the question isn't whether or not you kind of like the defence secretary, it's whether you can sort of maintain a stable relationship with him and with Washington, regardless of who's sitting in that office. And the good news is they do have a stable relationship so far. So that's good news for the country.
1: Yeah. Farah, thank you so much. Enjoy the Trumpapalooza next week, which you'll be going to.
0: I will indeed. I'll report back anytime you want.
1: Thanks. There's Farah Thomason. Farah is a political correspondent for The Daily Beast in Washington, D.C., also a former North American correspondent for The Age and Sydney Morning Herald.
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1: Life is, it's a bit of an experiment, what we're going to do now. Last Sunday, when I was trying to just slow the quiz down, have a bit of a chat, we ended up learning quite a few things about people. For example, Ray from Yurunga, we ended up hearing quite a lot about his life as selling opal mining leases and all the things that he told us about what he'd been up to. And then lots of you, we decided we'd try and ask something interesting of every person, and lots of you had some great stories. Who was the person who accidentally knocked over the Queen in her rush to get into a position to see the Queen? That was a good one. So I was reminded years ago of something we tried on Nightlife, and I think I tried it on Overnights once, where we basically gave a list of things and we said, do you have something in common with this person? And this is what we're going to do tonight. Lockie, and I've got Lockie in the studio who's on deck tonight. Say hi, Lockie.
6: Hello.
1: There's Lockie for you. So what we've decided is that Lockie and I each have three things that we are going to tell you about ourselves. If you share those things, then we would like you, or you can kind of connect. Doesn't have to be exactly the same, but perhaps you can connect to the story or to the thing that we're going to tell you about. Then we want you to call. And we want you to tell us what that connection is, the thing that you have in common. And then we want you to tell us some other things about you, which will then broaden it for other people to connect to. So that's the plan. Okay, Lockie, you're going to tell us firstly which school you went to.
3: Okay. Yep, this web of connection of ours. All right. I went to St. Mary's Primary and St. Mary's High School in Casino in New South Wales in the Northern Rivers.
1: Okay. So if any of you went to St. Mary's Primary or High School in Casino in the Northern Rivers, give us a call. You're also going to tell us about Pony Club.
3: Yep. Well, you know, you wanted to know a bit about my past that you didn't know about. And I was in Pony Club in Casino. I used to ride a pony. Actually, her name was Tootsie. And she was very stubborn. And I was not one of the stars of our Pony Club, but I did it. We'd turn up every Sunday. Mum and Dad would take us there and they'd stand by me and Tootsie. And we did our best against some of the kids that were incredible on these huge horses.
1: Okay. So how long were you in Pony Club for?
3: I think it was years. I would think about 4 years.
1: Okay. And it's not horse club, it's pony club. You ride a pony, not a horse.
3: Well, that's what we thought. That's what I thought when I got my pony. But apparently everyone else got the brief that it was horse club. So, yeah, but it's Pony Club.
1: Okay.
3: So Pony Club's all over the place.
1: Has anyone, do you know, earlier I did mention Pony Club and Joe, I think it was in Ballarat, said I was in Pony Club. So yeah. I'm sure there's at least one taker.
3: Yeah, you don't have to have been in Casino Pony Club.
1: Any Pony Club. If you've got a Pony Club story or you've been in Pony Club, you can give us a call. And then the final thing that you were going to tell us is that when you were at uni, was it, you went on exchange to the US?
3: Yeah, that was one of the best things I ever got to do was go on a student exchange for a year. I went and lived in a little town called Clarion. It was at a university called Clarion University. It's one of those sort of university towns, about 9,000 people in the town, 6,000 of which were uni students, just up in the hills north of Pittsburgh. And it was a lot of fun, a lot of snow, a lot of Americans, a lot of people standing around wanting to listen to my Australian accent.
1: And you joined a fraternity.
3: I joined a fraternity. I figured I would never do that in Australia, but whilst in Rome, do as the Romans do. So I joined a fraternity and actually, secretly, I had a lot of fun. It was great.
1: And you learnt?
3: So you had to do this thing as part of the pledging experience. I mean, there's lots of things you had to do. But one of them was just stupid stuff. But you had, because they have the Greek, it's the Greek tradition for their fraternities, you had to learn the Greek alphabet and you had to be able to say it before a match would burn. So they'd light a match and you'd have to be able to say it.
1: Okay, we're not going to light a match because that would set up the smoke alarms, but let's pretend I'm lighting a match, Lockie. Go.
3: All right. Alpha, beta, gamma, delta, epsilon, zeta, eta, theta, oda, kappa, lambda, mu, nu, xi, micron, pi, rho, sigma, tau, upsilon, phi, chi, psi, omega. I think I got them all. I've still got it, and that was a long time ago.
1: I'm going to get you some applause, Lockie. Very impressive.
3: I reckon it was half a match. Not better.
1: Okay, so here's what we want you to do. If you went to St. Mary's Primary School or High School in Casino, if you were ever part of a pony club, if you did an international exchange, if you learned to say the Greek alphabet, we'll throw that in too, you know.
3: Pretty rare. I'd like to think
1: if you ever joined an American fraternity, if you have any of those things in common with Lockie, we want you to call us now. I hope this is going to work, Lockie.
3: I hope it is, but haven't you got three things?
1: I'm going to talk about three things too. But as soon as I see the phone ring, I'm going to send you rushing outside.
3: Out.
1: Yeah, but 1-300-800-222 Nightlife is get involved. If you don't call, then we can't make this happen. So someone's got to have been in a pony club. Okay, so here are the things that I'm going to mention that I wonder if any of you have in common with me. Oh, Lockie, there's a phone call.
3: There goes
1: Lockie. All right, that's why I got him to tell me his stuff first. Okay, so I grew up in Adelaide. So the school I went to was Walkerville Primary School, and then I went to Wilderness School. So if anyone went to Walkerville or to Wilderness, you'll definitely be a female if you went to Wilderness, as it was an all-girls school. I was also, as a teenager, completely and utterly obsessed with Madonna. She was my hero. I had pictures of her on every wall. I used to have a little Madonna figurine that I carried around with me. And at the end of the school day, I would say to my friends, may Madonna be with you. So I would love to hear from anybody who was perhaps as obsessed with Madonna as I was when I was a teenager. And then the final thing that I'm going to give you is that I lived in Canada for a year, spent a year living in Canada. So if you happen to go to Walkerville Primary School or Wilderness, if you were obsessed with Madonna when you

0: a teenager, or, you know, you didn't have to be a teenager, I guess, or perhaps you spent some time living in Canada, we want to hear from you. So if you can connect to any of the six things that Lockie and I have just told you about, then I want you to give us a call, 1-300-800-222. We're going to see how much of a web we can build to connect ourselves in. And I'm excited to say that that phone call that Lockie went out to grab was from Phyllis. Hello, Phyllis.
1: Hello, Suzanne.
0: Okay. So Lockie just talked about going on exchange in Pennsylvania. What's your connection to Lockie?
1: I grew up in Pennsylvania. I grew up in Pittsburgh. I went to Slippery Rock State College, where my best friend went to Clarion State College. And there was a triangle of colleges. They weren't universities then, they were colleges. There was Edinburgh, Clarion, and Slippery Rock. And we did the whole triangle just to go to different concerts. Oh, every weekend we would hitchhike from one to the other to the other and just had a ball. So that's my connection. I wasn't ever in a pony club or anything like that, but I know the area that he spent that year in absolutely brilliantly.
0: Okay. And did you go to that university that he went to? Did you visit it when your friend was there?
1: Yeah. We went there every second or third weekend to go to concerts and things. Yep, all the time.
0: Yeah.
1: And Lockie told me that he actually went to Slippery Rock for a day. So that was a connection back again, because Slippery Rock's not a college that a lot of people know about, as you can imagine.
0: Okay, so Phyllis, what I want you to do now to help us is tell us a couple of things about you that other people can try to connect to.
1: Well, I moved overseas when I was 23 years old and left my entire family back in the United States. And I moved to Sydney. Well, they sent me to Broken Hill. I was meant to come here for a couple of years to teach and then go home. I fell in love with the place, and here I am 50 years later. So that's a big bit of me.
0: Okay. Any claims to fame? Is there anything particularly quirky you can do? Or, you know, have you met someone famous?
1: I met Don Burroughs, and I got to sing with Don Burroughs and what was George Gola. They came and did a concert in Broken Hill, and my class of children all dubbed me in because they said I could sing. So I had to get up on the stage and sing with Don Burroughs and George Gola, and that's my claim to fame, and I love it.
0: Oh, that's fantastic. And so you are a teacher, are you, Phyllis?
1: Oh, I'm retired now, but I taught for 44 years, yep.
0: Wow. Okay, yep. That's great. Well, that is an excellent first connection, Phyllis. I'm so glad you called, and thank you for doing it.
1: Thank you. I really love your show when you're on. You do a good job.
0: Thank you, Phyllis. Okay, there's Phyllis in Camden. So did you move overseas perhaps and leave the rest of your family behind when you were 23? I don't know how many of you might have sung on a stage with Don Burroughs. That would be great if any of you have. If any of you perhaps have also spent time in Slippery Rock and at Clarion University in Pittsburgh. Also, if any of you went to St. Mary's Primary School or a high school in Casino, if any of you were in Pony Club, if any of you went to Walkerville Primary School or Wilderness, if any of you were obsessed with Madonna as a teenager or spent time living in Canada. These are the things we would like you to connect with us to at the moment. Nicole in Canberra. Evening, Nicole.
2: Hi, Suzanne. How are you?
0: Doing well.
2: Sorry, welcome back.
0: Thank you.
2: I've missed you. Well, I have connections with both of you. I did an exchange in Germany. My best exchange friend was from Canada. And I was obsessed with Madonna. She was the beginning of my, you know, my record, you know, the vinyl and smash hits. And, you know, I used to buy all of that stuff because of Madonna, and I sang all of her songs. And I think you even had a quiz with a Madonna song, you know, a few months ago, and it just came to me like.
0: Oh, so you must be about my age, Nicole. I'm early 50s. Were you a bit younger? Yeah. That's about right. Yeah, it's smash hits. Used to buy it every week. I even wrote letters into it.
2: That's right. Oh, I didn't go that far. I read it religiously.
0: Yeah, every Sunday at four o'clock when the deli with the papers opened, I would go up and get the latest copy of Smash Hits so that I could read all the...

0: Awesome. Did you enjoy being an exchange student in Germany?
1: No and yes. The first 3 months were horrendous, and then I changed families and it was great.
0: And so tell us like some of the best bits about being an exchange student.
1: The best bits was just learning languages, plural, because they all learn languages from grade three, Latin, French, English, Russian, you know, whatever, you name it. Learning about people, and particularly Germany, because there was a lot of stigma. My family just went completely quiet when I told them I was going to Germany, and I found out. But then I met all these beautiful people. They're just absolutely lovely. And, you know, it's really sad that they, you know, they still carry that stigma with them.
0: Do you think that's still there today, Nicole?
1: Oh, absolutely.
0: Okay, so have you got a couple of other things about yourself that you could tell us that maybe other people can connect to?
1: I was in a fleet of seven, which included myself and six boys. I was junior club champion in a sailing club. I was a solo sailor, and okay, with thanks to my dad, who trained me particularly well. But it was outrageous that I won, and all of my friends who were male stopped talking to me on the day that my award was announced. Forever.
0: Really?
1: Yes.
0: Oh dear.
1: None of them ever spoke to me ever again.
0: Oh. Now, where was this that you were sailing?
1: Oh, this was the mighty Ken Curran Reservoir near Lockwood, or, you know, sort of between Castlemaine and Bendigo and Malden in Victoria.
0: Okay. So you were a junior,
1: it was a puddle,
0: junior sailor, and you were the club champion.
1: A junior club champion.
0: A junior club champion.
1: At the age of 16.
0: Wow. Yeah. Actually, one of the things Lockie and I were workshopping, which of our stories that we should tell, and one of the ones that we decided not to put in Lockie's final three, was that he'd won a dance contest at a blue light disco. doing a Peter Garrett type dance to a Midnight Oil song, I think, which he's trying to replicate in the studio right now.
1: Okay. I wasn't allowed to go to blue light discos.
0: Okay, so Nicole, anything else?
1: Well, I get seasick, which is hilarious.
0: Any famous meetings, any stories that you always dine out on?
1: I was in the front row of a pseudo-echo concert in Golden Square in Victoria, and I believe they're coming to Canberra in October, but I'm going to miss them because I can't make it that night. so that's very sad. Any other good things? Oh, gee, not sure. Oh, yes, here we go. Along with, of course, my team of colleagues, produced the most efficient, get this, amorphous silicon solar cell in the world, and I held that for maybe a few months, I suppose, before someone else created a better one.
0: Okay, so what does that mean exactly, the efficient amorphous solar cell?
1: We know the solar panels you have on your roof.
0: Yeah.
1: Well, the cheap way of producing them is that you have what they call a multi-crystalline silicon. There's lots of little crystals all joined together, and they slice it into really fine layers. But we were trying to make them more efficient. We were making it out of a single crystal cells that were all sliced up. So it's just the way that you all slice and dice it, sorry. What you make your substrate out of determines how efficient your cell is. And some people choose to make it cheaper but easier, but they're less efficient. You need more of them on your roof. And we were trying to make them more efficient, and therefore you didn't need to use as much material, so forth.
0: Wow. Well, you've given us a few good claims to fame there, Nicole. So if anyone can share anything Nicole's told us, maybe you were a junior club sailing champion. Maybe you sat in the front row of a pseudo-echo concert. So you were a big fan, were you?
1: Oh, lead. What's his name?
0: Brian Canham.
1: Oh, to die for. My first crush.
0: tell you, you know, you and I would have been great friends when we were 13, Nicole, I think.
1: Yeah. You were just a bit too far away.
0: Yeah. And I mean, I don't know how many of you could claim to produce what was at one time the most efficient amorphous solar cell in the world. But look, if you want to make that claim.
1: And hello to all of my colleagues at the ANU who I worked with.
0: Yeah. Excellent. Nicole, thank you so much for connecting with us.
1: No problem. Have a great night.
0: There's Nicole in Canberra. So is there anything that we've been talking about that you can also share a story with or connect about? Maybe you were also obsessed with Sido Echo, or it was Madonna, or you went on exchange. AJ in Tassie. Hi, AJ.
2: May I say, I don't think I'm alone, that we're very blessed to have you on our radio. Thank you.
0: That's very kind, AJ. Okay.
2: May I have the first question, please?
0: All right, what's your connection? Which story are you connecting with?
2: I called because of Canada. You
0: okay.
2: said call Canada, and now I believe I have to connect that to three things. Is that correct?
0: No, you just tell us about your connection to Canada, and then you can tell us about some other interesting things that perhaps someone else will have in common with you.
2: So I have to connect to the previous speaker.
0: You just have to tell us about your time in Canada.
2: Oh, okay. What do you want to know?
0: Well, you tell her.
2: All right.
0: You spent 18 months there. Where were you?
2: West Coast through to the middle and up the top where it was very cold.
0: So you were travelling around?
2: No, I was working.
0: Okay. What were you doing?
2: I did a few things. I operated machinery and plant and equipment. I operated systems. I built various buildings and I worked in exploration mineral drilling in the Arctic top. No, not quite there, but it was negative 40 degrees. Fahrenheit at negative 33 is the same as Celsius. Yeah.
0: Gosh. So what brought you, was it the work that took you there to start with?
2: No. I was thinking about this and what's important? Love, of course.
0: All right. Tell us the story.
2: No, it's
0: no?
2: private, but I'll leave you with this. I was fortunate enough to meet the most beautiful woman in the world, and I was fortunate enough to bask in the glow of kindness, brilliance, love and light for a joyous time. So good night, Australia.
0: Oh, hang on, AJ. You have to tell us some other stuff about you that other people might have in common.
2: All right. Another question, please.
0: No, you need to. Okay. What's your claim to fame?
2: I don't have one.
0: Okay. Have you got a party trick?
2: A what?
0: No, something you can, like how Lockie recited as the Greek alphabet. Can you do something crazy like that?
2: Oh, I don't know about parties, but I once, you know when they blow fire out in the sky out of your mouth?
0: Yes.
2: Yeah, we've done it at backpackers in northern New South Wales on New Year's Eve, and the Dutch bloke that did it before me, he did something wrong and his head caught fire. Lucky we did it on a pontoon on a river and he jumped in the river. Yeah.
0: Okay, well, if you've ever set your head on fire and lifted all the tail.
2: It wasn't me, it was the other guy. I did it all right, yeah.
0: My goodness. All right, AJ, which was your favourite part of Canada?
2: Oh, you're talking geographically, right?
0: Yes.
2: No, it's not a map. Favourite part, I couldn't say, but I must say that I found the wilderness to be a very, the bush. I'll leave you with this. I was on this job, right, and we had to walk across the chopper pad every morning, and it was dark all the time, right? And we go to the geology tent on the way, and I get in there, and the place is in complete disarray with food all over the place. I say, well, what happened, you know? And he said, oh, Martin got in here last night and went nuts. So for 3 months, I'm looking out for this Martin guy, right?
0: Mm.
2: Anyway, we're walking across the pad and this animal's going across like a raccoon and the chief driller says, a Martin. See ya. Thanks a lot.
0: All right. Thanks, AJ. Lovely to talk to you. Megan says, I used to obsessively buy smash hits, but in the 90s and noughties. I'm only 40. I used to love the pull-out posters and the freebies. Nicole, some love for you. Someone saying, thank you for all the research and development that I'm sure you put into solar development. And Shane says, Nicole is awesome. So there you go, Nicole. Some respect for your work there. Now, Vicky on the Gold Coast. Hello, Vicky.
3: Good morning. How are you?
0: Good morning. What do we have in common, Vicky?
3: Well, I'm about the same age and I went to wilderness, only until year 8.
0: Right.

0: Yeah.
1: Do you
0: Well,
1: remember that at all?
0: I don't remember that, but that became somewhat of a tradition because when I got to year 12, I also rewrote Like a Virgin and Had I Made It Through the Wilderness as the opening line. It was too obvious not to do, really.
1: Oh, wasn't it? And I just remember the look on the headmistress and her face. What are these girls going to do?
0: Yeah. Excellent. And so Pony Club, how long were you in Pony Club, Vicky?
1: Oh, for several years, and then eventually I just did a horse in Adelaide. But my other great thing too, when I did move on from Wilderness, the school I went to, we were in the Rock and Roll of Stepford, and I got to dance on stage with Icehouse.
0: Oh, really?
1: Yeah, it's just all the Rock and Roll of Stepford. It was just amazing.
0: Okay, dancing on stage. So we've had someone dancing on stage with Icehouse and someone singing on stage with Don Burrows. So,
1: oh, wow. Those were the years.
0: Yeah. Well, Vicky, thank you very much for connecting to myself and to Lockie via Pony Club.
1: No worries. Thank
0: All
1: you.
0: All right.
1: Good night.
0: Very nice to hear from you. Okay. So if anyone else, probably running out of time actually to take any more calls, maybe we'll do this again sometime. We'll start with three different stories. Maybe we'll get some of you to be our starters and we'll see what kinds of ways that we can connect each to each other. But as you see, we've had Lockie form a connection with someone who moved over from Pennsylvania when they were 23. And then Vicky and I, who never knew each other, in fact, went to the same school, even though I think she left just as I was arriving. We'll catch up with Ashwin shortly. I wonder if Ashwin went to Pony Club or has danced on stage with someone famous. We'll find out. But as Vicky and I were just having this chat, I think maybe we'll have a little Madonna.

0: to karaoke songs, that one. Risa, though, says, I photographed Madonna. She wasn't extremely lovely. Ashwin Sekhar, hello.
1: Hey, Suzanne. This is our connection we have. This was my favourite song in the 90s. And I remember the year was 1995, and I'd left that song on a cassette tape in the car that I'd parked so that it was off. But obviously when you start the car up, it's going to play Madonna again. And someone agreed to park my car for me. It was a woman. And I thought, oh, no, she's going to hear that I like Madonna, because I was so embarrassed. I thought, I'm supposed to like Metallica and Green Day and Pantera. And then she got out of the car and she's like, you have amazing taste in music. This is Madonna. So Madonna just really upped my reputation in the 90s.
0: That is excellent, Ashwin. I'm glad that worked out well for you.
1: Yeah, she brought me up. So, yeah, good artist. All right, so we are about to go into our program. So we have the quiz, as always, coming up. And then we're going in two directions. One, we have a performer from a Las Vegas ranch, they call it out there, a farm, who's moved to Australia and discovered her American sound while living in Australia. Something about this country brings out the American in her. And on the other side, we have a performer who's moved to Vegas as a drag performer, reached the top of that scene, but mum is not so happy with it, has some fears about it. So we'll explore that in a new documentary called Heels. So going in two directions today.
0: All right. Sounds like lots of fun, Ashwin. Thank you very much. Keep enjoying that Madonna.
1: Well, thank you, Suzanne.
0: There's Ashwin Sekhar, who'll be with you on Overnights. Thank you so much for your company tonight. Tomorrow night, we've got Steve Kilby from The Church doing a playlist. We're going to talk about the history of nightlife and great party locations historically. That should be lots of fun. I look forward to chatting with you then.
2: ABC News. Hello, I'm Simon Lauder. Rescue efforts are continuing in Nepal with emergency teams searching through debris-filled tunnels for hundreds of workers who've been trapped since devastating floods struck last week. Two workers from a blocked hydropower tunnel have been freed 10 days after they were trapped by flash floods that devastated an area on the border with Tibet. Some good news for Nepal, which has seen more than 1,200 people killed. However, with time passing, the president of the International Tunnelling and Underspace Association, Arnold Dix, says hope is fading of finding more victims alive.
3: This is absolutely squarely up the middle of miracle territory. Big teams of people are working on this. We've got men with shovels and their hands digging underground in tunnels to people on computers comparing satellite imagery with what we're getting from helicopters and historical drawings. And in the end, a good dose of miracle.
2: The United States has issued new Iran-related sanctions targeting three Turkish-based entities as Washington looks to increase economic pressure on Tehran. Tim Wharton reports.
4: 6 months since the Iran war started, the Trump administration is stepping up its financial pressure on Tehran. With energy prices rising across the world, U.S. Treasury Secretary Scott Bessent, who announced an economic onslaught against Iran's financial links around the world, has said Washington is seeking to force Tehran back to the negotiating table. Meanwhile, the U.S. and its allies are pushing other countries on the UN Nuclear Watchdogs Board to pass a resolution next week reporting Iran to the UN Security Council for the first time in 20 years. If passed, the resolution would follow up one adopted on June 12th last year, declaring Iran in breach of its non-proliferation obligations for not fully cooperating with an investigation into uranium traces found at undeclared sites.
2: More than 120 people are reported to have been killed in a new round of intense fighting between Saudi-backed government forces and Houthis in Yemen. The clashes erupted when the Iranian-backed Houthis launched a ground assault on Thursday to try to take control of coastal territory bordering the Bab al-Mandeb Strait in the Red Sea. The BBC's Sebastian Usher reports.
5: The contagion of the Iran war appears to have ended a long lull in the conflict in Yemen. The Iranian-backed Houthis have for several weeks been attacking Saudi Arabian ships carrying oil through the Bab al-Mandeb Strait, which the Saudis have been using as an alternative to the Strait of Hormuz. That has further inflamed tensions between the Saudis and the Houthis after they'd already started trading attacks again. This latest offensive by the Houthis has led to some of the fiercest fighting in Yemen for years, now in a battle for control of the Bab al-Mandeb waterway.
2: A US judge has declared a mistrial in the murder of Lindsay Clancy for the killing of her three young children at her home in 2023, a tragedy her attorney said occurred while she was suffering from postpartum psychosis. Massachusetts Judge William Sullivan said he had no choice in declaring the mistrial after the jury failed to reach a verdict after 38 hours of deliberation following a six-week trial. The televised trial has revived debate about how postpartum mental health in women is treated in the US and how the country's legal system addresses cases when mothers kill their children. It's unclear whether the prosecution will seek a retrial. The British government has reassured its position on the Falkland Islands, saying the archipelago in the South Atlantic will remain a British overseas territory for as long as its inhabitants wish. Argentine President Javier Milei has threatened to impose sanctions on companies that attempt to exploit oil reserves around the territory, and he's repeated Argentina's claim to the islands. British government minister Lucy Powell says the Falklands are part of Britain.
6: All these sort of geopolitics are changing very quickly. We are in kind of uncertain times in many ways, but you know, we stand steadfast and we will defend our own territories and continue to do that.
2: Back home, and an Angus bull from New South Wales has become the most expensive beef animal ever traded in Australia, selling for $420,000. The bull has been praised for what breeders call its supermodel-level looks and versatility, with sellers describing it as hard to fault. Stud principal at Millamurra Angus, Ross Thompson, sold the bull. He says there are many factors that make it such a valuable beast.
7: Everything's in proportion. Beautiful neck, beautiful laid-in shoulder, extremely long through the centrepiece there. And then when you get into the hind quarter, he's got it beautifully balanced. The depth of the ham is just, he's so beautifully proportioned.
2: ABC News.
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1: Good morning. I've always wondered, who is that guy? Who does the introduction? Sounds a bit like Dave from Nightlife. I'm not sure. If you know who the voice of the ABC sweeps are, you can let me know. If you have just joined, though, the program for the first time, we always begin with a quiz. So it's your chance to really just learn a little bit about the world and share some of your knowledge with everyone who happens to be listening in. It's a fun quiz, and we end by selecting a winner from everyone who answers correctly. So you get up to two questions. You have to get the first question right to get your second question, up to 2 points per person, that means. And we draw the winner at the end. And the winner gets an overseas ABC Radio overnights, I should say, fridge magnet. So that's the plan for the quiz. If you would like to play, give me a call on 1300 800 222 or text 0437 774 774. We've got three lines free, so you can call in now to begin the quiz, to start playing. This is the plan. Well, if you happen to stick around for 4 hours, you might not. You can listen back. This is the plan. We'll go on. In the second hour, we'll cross over to Hollywood. It's very dominated by streaming and Netflix and video games. We're moving into a new world, so we'll tell you what's new in Hollywood. And then we'll have a conversation with someone who's an Emmy-winning filmmaker, has made a documentary about someone who is a drag performer, and they've reached the top of the game in the United States, but mum's not so happy about the career, the life. Mum's worried for this performer. So, I mean, that's a common story, isn't it? Sometimes our parents don't understand us. They don't understand the way we are and the career choices that we make. So let's explore that. I think it's quite a universal theme that's been captured in this documentary, Family Hurt. So let's have a look at that coming up in the second hour. And then we'll cross over into the third hour. Two things. By the age of 85, roughly half, just under half, 2 in 5 people will have been diagnosed with cancer at some stage during their life. So I have someone in who used to be a comedian, not so much anymore, but has taken a really positive approach to that diagnosis. Claudia is going to take you through getting diagnosed, her attitude, what makes a comforting friend. So if you'd like to support someone in that situation, maybe you'd like an inside view of how to be a good friend, how to be a good support to someone who's been diagnosed. So she's got a really positive vibe. I know some of these topics can feel a little bit heavy in the middle of the night, but I think you'll enjoy that.

conversation and get a lot out of it from Claudia's words. So that's coming up in the third hour. And then we have a musician for you who has made the move from the United States to Australia, but discovered her soul hillbilly soul roots and blues, kind of those American sounds are really coming out of her in Australia. So there's something about this country, maybe it's the wide open spaces, that brings out your inner Vegas. So we'll talk about that lovely and interesting transition that Jen has made coming over to this country. We'll take you to some interesting festivals in the final hour. There's an avocado festival. There's our version of Burning Man, which is burning of the sugar canes, much more agricultural. And we'll cross over, we'll end the show with Gordon Lynch talking to us about resistance training. Should you go free weights or should you use the machines like a disciplined person? What's the ideal? That's quite a varied show, but we always kick off with the quiz. So if you would like to play, the lines are currently busy. There's 8 lines taken, so it will be engaged for you, but they will clear up as the program goes on. So keep this number aside, 1300 800 222. And thank you for your welcome, Latif, into the show. Don't forget the weather, Ashwin, says Matthew, in Norrfalk, Sweden. Yeah, that is actually a good tip. We sometimes do it before the song, sometimes after. Here you go, Matthew in North Sweden and everyone listening. Brisbane, it will be 28 degrees today, mostly sunny. Sydney, 33 degrees, windy, partly cloudy. Melbourne, showers and windy. Canberra, 19 degrees, rain. Hobart, rain for you as well with 14 degrees. Darwin, 32 degrees, possible shower. Adelaide, 17 degrees, showers easing and windy. Perth, 20 and showers. This is a stunning, stunning weather report. Sydney, hotter than Darwin today. So, shorts and t-shirt for you. I think that is the plan. Let's kick off with the quiz after this. This is Boston, More Than a Feeling.

0: That's Boston. More than a feeling. Quite an American-themed program so far. We're crossing over to Vegas. Later, that was Boston. You are listening to ABC Radio Overnights. I'm Ashwin Sirkar, and we're about to join the quiz. I don't even have to read the weather because Matthew prompted me to do it before the song. So we are good to go. Let's kick off with April joining us from the Northern Beaches. Hello, April.
1: Hi, Ashwin.
0: Good day for you today.
1: Pardon?
0: Was it a good day?
1: It was a great day, yeah. I went to yoga this morning and then I did some line dancing and then I went to a South Indian restaurant, as you do when you just got back, and a nice feed of, you know, I had a dosa.
0: Dosa, yeah, with what curry?
1: No, I just had it with sambar and with coconut chutney.
0: Yeah.
1: Just a masala dosa, and the waiter was really surprised because he brought me out some cutlery and I just looked at him and went, I don't need cutlery.
0: No.
1: I kept coming out to check if I was okay.
0: I love it. So you're just using the hands and you're rolling it up into a ball, and he was impressed. He would have been watching you from the kitchen with one eye.
1: I think he was. I think he probably called him of all the kitchen hands to come and have a look as well. So
0: you're probably on their Instagram account. Eating with your hands. I love it. Okay, well, let's let you kick off the quiz today, April. Your question to open is, where was the first example of paper money used?
1: Oh my goodness. What? Paper money.
0: Paper money, yes. Not coins. Paper money.
1: The first example.
0: Oh, the first country. Which country used paper money first? Maybe that's a better way to say it.
1: Goodness me, it could be anywhere, couldn't it? I'm going to say the United States of America.
0: Not the USA. It's going back even further than that, April. So,
1: I think I know. Yeah. Never mind. I'll leave it for someone. I'll leave it for Justin. Hopefully Justin will get it right.
0: Justin's next, yeah. All right, April.
1: He very kindly let me go first, I believe.
0: So. Oh, right. Do you have to go to sleep, do you?
1: No.
0: Oh, okay.
1: No.
0: I thought you had to go to bed
1: early. He's a gentleman. Okay. He said ladies first.
0: Oh, I love it. Okay. All right, I'll ask him about that. Thanks, April.
1: Okay. Thanks, Ashwin. Good night.
0: Good night. Justin joins us from Frankston. Hi, Justin.
2: G'day, Ashwin.
0: Justin, very polite letting April in first.
2: Well, you know, ladies before gentlemen, you know, I've been brought up like that, you know. Always let the women go first before the men.
0: Do you open car doors and house doors as well for people?
2: Yes, I do.
0: What's the rule? Lady or man, if you're opening a door for someone, how far away do they have to be for you to open it? And are you happy to wait 5-6 seconds?
2: It doesn't matter how long it takes. I will always open the door for anyone, even if they're elderly women or, you know, anyone in a wheelchair, you know, I'll just open the door for anyone. Thank you, April. I am a gentleman.
0: Very much a gentleman. Let's see if you can handle this question, Justin, which April, I think she knows, but she went for the USA, and that is, where was the first, which country used paper money first?
2: Was it the UK?
0: It's not the UK either, Justin. It's even older than those two places, unfortunately. Many of you have it in the text line, so we'll speak another night, Justin.
2: All right, thank you. And just before I go, you realise yesterday, being the 3rd of September, was the 20th anniversary of the great Steve Irwin's death?
0: I didn't pick that up. I didn't pick that up at all. Well,
2: yeah, it was 20 years ago that he left us in the Great Barrier Reef when he got stung by I believe it was a stingray, and the barb went through his chest and into his heart. And
0: Very sad day. Justin, thanks for reminding me. I'd forgotten all about that, the anniversary.
2: Yeah. And happy Father's Day if you're a father for tomorrow.
0: Coming up tomorrow. I'll chat to you another night, Justin.
2: Thanks, man.
0: Joyce from Perth, you are correct about which country created paper money first. Sandra and Simo and Harry in the Bay, Morgan as well. You have it right. It's an older country, if you like, than those two that have been mentioned so far. Who got there first? Sally joins us from Sydney. Hi, Sally.
3: Hi.
0: Sally, do you want to pass on this question or have a go as to which country invented

0: the paper money first?
1: You know what? The funny thing is, I'd like to pass it, but I'd like to have a oh no, don't worry, I can't do a pretend go and get it wrong.
0: No.
1: In the back of my mind, I've got something, but yeah. You know, I can be dead wrong. When you say far back, my mind goes very far back.
0: Yeah, I don't know. Mm.
1: To the people, one morning there were these people. Far back, a long time ago. You did a whole segment on those people. You know what I mean?
0: Oh, right.
1: Back to them.
0: Yes.
1: Go back to them. Well, that's what I'm.
0: It's very cryptic.
1: I'm thinking of them.
0: I'm not sure exactly which segment because I've done so many. But
1: it was about a certain group of people who started a lot of things, but thousands of years ago. That's what I was thinking of.
0: Okay.
1: So we'll pass it.
0: We'll pass it for now. So then, your question. I have a musical question for you, Sally.
1: Okay.
0: And that is, I'm about to play you a piece of music. It's by Pablo Casals, and it was named after a particular bird. So have a listen to this and tell me which bird was this song named after.

0: Sally, I just think that's the most beautiful cello piece I've ever heard. But do you know which name it was bird it was named after?
1: I'll just take a wild guess. Not really, but I'll just take a wild guess and say ladybird.
0: Oh, I like that guess. I like the creativity, but it's not, unfortunately, Sally. So let's catch up another night.
1: Have a good day. Take care.
0: And you too as well. It's not the ladybird. Many of you are correct about the money question, though. And Sandra, you are correct about the bird. Okay, so we've got some answers coming in the text line. Let's see if Tony knows. Hello, Tony.
2: Hello, Ashton.
0: Tony, did you hear that piece of music I just played?
2: Yes. Hold on. Up to the paper money.
0: Oh, yes. Yeah, you can have a go at the money question. If you want to go back, which country used paper money first? Did you want to have a go at that one?
2: Try and get this question out of the way. Ashwin, yes.
0: Yes.
2: China.
0: China is correct for 1 point. So now we're back on that musical question. That music I just played is named after a bird. Which bird?
2: Right, also, I'll guess the swan.
0: It is the swan. It was meant to describe the movement of a swan through a lake. I'll just play it one more time. It's so beautiful.

0: It does sound like a swan moving across the lake. You wouldn't call it ibis, would you, Tony?
1: No, actually, I've got to take my cue from the lake in this town.
0: Yeah.
1: The black swans on Lake Wendouree. There's
0: some good swans out there.
1: I suppose soon.
0: Yeah.
1: And it's always been part of the heritage of this town.
0: Yeah.
1: All the swans on Lake Wendouree, yeah.
0: It is time for cygnets, I suppose, with spring coming just around the corner. So that'll be beautiful. So you've got 1 point for paper money and for the bird as well. So that's 2 points for you, Tony.
1: Oh, congratulations to me.
0: Congratulations. Thanks for calling.
1: Right.
0: Joy from Eureka says swan, as does April as well. Yeah, many of you have got the swan answer correct. What a cello track. We need more of that in our lives. Peter joins us from Sydney. Hi, Peter.
2: G'day.
0: Oh, did you know the swan question?
2: No, I didn't. I knew the paper money one. But I was a bit disappointed when Tony took it.
0: Yeah. It was interesting. People were going with US and UK, more the modern paper money, but China just got in early, didn't they?
2: Printing itself was invented hundreds of years before anywhere else in China. So it's not surprising they came up with the money before anyone else as well.
0: I wonder whose face was on it. Do you think it would have been like the emperor or someone local?

0: called?
1: I think photography came a lot later, guys.
0: Oh, sure, okay. Yeah. So it's just a bunch of digits, a bit of sketching.
1: But I think it was Chinese characters. I'm just guessing, yeah. But I think it was kanji.
0: That makes sense. All right. Okay, so I have a question for you then. So we've done China, we've done this one. Your question, in The Big Lebowski.
1: Yes.
0: The dude can't stand which band?
1: Are you kidding? Movie I've never seen.
0: I know, because I this is again like last night. It's not
1: I know.
0: History, it's not
1: exactly
0: culture.
1: What I was thinking.
0: It's lowbrow film, Peter.
1: I haven't seen The Grinch and I haven't seen The Big Lebowski.
0: I know
1: it's based on a Shakespeare play, but I don't know. I think it's based on a Shakespeare play. It stars Jeff, whatever his name is. Mm. Yes, who was in a lot of other films. Including one of my favourites, The Fisher King, but that's another story altogether. Have you seen The Fisher King?
0: No, that sounds more art house than The Big Lebowski, though.
1: Oh, it's not really art house. Oh. It starts with a string of F words.
0: Oh, okay. That makes it hard for me to play a trailer of it, but it sounds energetic.
1: I think the director just gets it. I don't know the answer, by the way. It's the guy from Monty Python, the American guy, what's his name? Who did Brazil, and it's one of his, so it's quite surreal.
0: Okay.
1: Anyway.
0: Well, you do need to start strong with a movie, so that's going to catch people's attention.
1: Look, the band he can't stand, the Rolling Stones.
0: It's not the Rolling Stones. Sorry, no, I was thinking.
1: Yeah, that's right. I was ready if you say, where did that come from? No, it didn't come from anywhere good.
0: No, it's not the Rolling Stones. I was just double-checking. Peter, let's chat another night.
1: Okay, thanks, bye.
0: Okay, many of you have it correct. It was a swan in that. Oh, just one quick run. That's enough for now, but that's just a memory to take to sleep with you tonight if you happen to be going to bed soon. I think that will help you drift away. The thought of a swan crossing a lake, avoiding the ducks, picking up a piece of bread. AJ joins us from Bayview. Hi, AJ.
2: Hey, ho.
0: AJ, The Big Lebowski, have you ever seen it?
2: Yeah, I think I know the one.
0: Well, there's a band that the dude can't stand. It's not the Rolling Stones. Who is it?
2: Paint It Black was not credited to the Rolling Stones. It was credited to Richard Jagger. Which band? I'll take a guess at one of the most. Someone like that? No, sorry, it's gone. I'll pass it on. Thank you very much.
0: Okay, thanks, AJ. Someone's gone with Hanson. I don't know if that's a joke answer or genuine, because they were hated by many in the 90s. I will let you know it's not Hanson. Annette from Perth. You are correct. You are correct with your answer. Paul from Esperance. Oh, Terry from Monty Python. Because I could only think of Eric Idle and John Cleese. So, Terry, was it Gilliam or Terry Gilliam? Dave has joined us from Brisbane. Hi, Dave.
3: G'day. It's Floyd here. How are you doing, sir?
0: Good, Floydy. Nice to hear you again. I never see you, but I do hear you from time to time.
3: I'm concerned, sir. We don't run into each other in the valley anymore.
0: No.
3: It's a conspiracy. I love the movie The Big Lebowski. I really, really delight in it. And the only band I can think of is Led Zeppelin.
0: It's not Led, but you're kind of close. You're genre close, Dave, but it's not Led Zeppelin. Right. So let's chat another night.
3: Mate, let's get the band back together.
0: Thank you, Dave. Catch you later. Yeah, Johnny Chicken Tooth, you're correct. You've got the insider knowledge on this. Who did the dude hate from The Big Lebowski? We have four lines free if you'd like to play the quiz. 1300 800 222 is the number to call in. Many of you are texting on 0437 774 774. Ray joins us from Yeranga. Hello, Ray.
4: Hi, Ashwin.
0: What do you reckon, Ray? Should we pass on this question or have we gone?
4: Yeah. No, I'll have a go. Okay.
0: In The Big Lebowski.
4: I didn't Marco Polo. He might have took some money with him to China.
0: Paper money or coin? He wouldn't have had paper money.
4: Paper. He might have been, you know, I mean, when you had to carry a lot of money, you wouldn't want to carry a lot of gold or something with you, would you?
0: You need a mule at least, because you have to, if you're going to go all the way to China, you have to bring back a souvenir, so you would have had to take in some money, wouldn't
4: you? And if they invented printing in Germany, wouldn't they started printing
0: Germany invented the printing press, which was more mass printing, but China invented printing, just not the printing press, not the industrial machine.
4: They printed without the press.
0: They must have had a hand method of doing it.
4: Yeah, I get you. Okay, all right.
0: On paper.
4: I've had a question about the Big Lebowski before, about the what he went to steal, the roll of carpet or something. But it's the Eagles.
0: It is the Eagles. That is correct. Yeah, for 1 point. It's not Hanson. I can't imagine you hating the Eagles, right?
4: Hanson. Mbop.
0: Mbop. Yeah.
4: Mbop.
0: Imagine if I played Mbop 3 times instead of the Swan today. Our text would have been much less.
4: And I was going to say to Justin, you don't open the doors on aeroplanes or submarines.
0: Very good advice, Justin, if you're listening in. What's your rule, right? You know, when you hold the door open for someone, how long would you hold it open for?
4: Long enough for them to get through.
0: Yeah, but what if they're 30 metres away? There's got to be a limit, a cut-off point.
4: To before they get there.
0: Oh, yeah.
4: Well, you don't.
0: So just 5 seconds, 6 seconds, what's your cutoff point?
4: Well, you've got to have a bit of an airlock. You don't want to open the door and have the breeze or rain or,
0: You're thinking of the people on the inside.
4: Depends what's happening.
0: True.
4: Yeah.
0: True.
4: Depends where you're going. Could be going out in a raging blizzard.
0: Yes, then you don't open the door for anyone at all. It's everyone for themselves.
4: No, that's right. You know, it could be a vacuum or could be a space or something.
0: Oh, yeah. Okay. Yeah, we've got to get all the details right.
4: Opening doors all the time.
0: Exactly. So careful, Justin, where you open those doors. Ben's joined in from Brisbane about the world, the band that's the Big Lebowski, the dude hated, and he says, no idea, but the world's worst band is Nickelback. Oh, shots fired. You would have liked a bit of Nickelback, right? Ray, as you're driving around.
4: Look, the Eagles was the first band I ever bought. It was a record, greatest hit, 74 to 77 or something like that. But 1974, greatest hits.
0: Yeah.
4: The Eagles.
0: Good band, good anthems, Hotel California and all that.
4: Yeah, it wasn't that one. It wasn't Hotel California. No, it was Life in the Fast Lane and New Kid in Town.
0: Oh, Lying Eyes.
4: Desperado, Lying Eyes. Yeah.
0: Good songs. Okay, well, you are on the board with the Eagles. Your next question. What number was the Apollo mission that successfully put a man on the moon for the first time in history? Which Apollo was it?
4: 11.
0: Oh, good job. 11. 2 points for you, Ray.
4: Okay.
0: Thanks for calling. Okay. The director of the Fisher King and Brazil is Terry Gilliam. That's Peter in Sydney. We have currently all the lines are booked up. No, one line has cleared up. If you would like it, give me a call on 1300 800 222. Ray joins us from Perth now. Hi, Ray.
5: Hi, how you going there?
0: I'm good today, Ray. I have a music question for you as our next caller. Who was the lead singer?
5: It sounds like you've got a theme of birds for tonight.
0: It's coming up a little bit. I just love that track when I heard it today, and I thought, let's make a question around that one. But did you know the answer? It was a swan. The Swan was the title.
5: I didn't know the Swan one, but I knew the Big Lebowski one.
0: Oh, the Eagles. Yeah, that's true. Hopefully that's the last bird-related question. I think I've got some others coming up. I've got a fish one later. So we'll see. But, yeah, your question then, who was the lead singer of the band The Who?
5: I'm no good at music, so I'm out.
0: Out for tonight, Ray, but we'll speak another night.
5: Okay. Thanks a lot.
0: Yeah, there's a little bit of music cropping in today. Karen joins us from Altona Meadows. Hi, Karen.
6: Hello.
0: Did you like that song, Talking About My Generation?
6: Not really.
0: Oh, okay. That's the last time I'll sing that one. Okay. So who was the lead singer of the band The Who?
6: I don't know. I've got no idea. Actually, I'm trying to think it would be.

0: It's a tough one if you're not sure, well, Karen.
1: You just have to know, I don't know.
0: That's okay. We'll speak another night.
1: All right. Thank you.
0: Thank you. Three lines free if you'd like to join the quiz. We have some time to go before the news arrives. If you've just joined, we are going through, I have about 25 questions in front of me. We go through them as a group and you get 1 point for every correct answer, up to 2 points per person. That's the plan. Give me a call on 1300 800 222. Morgan, in the text line, you are correct about the lead singer of The Who. Who was it? Well, this sounds like a sketch, an Abbott and Costello sketch already. This could turn wild. George joins us from Lakemba. Hi, George.
2: Oh, good morning, Ashwin. And yes, it's funny about the dude in the Big Lebowski, because yeah. He was in a cab, and the cab driver was an Eagles fan. And he played Peaceful Easy Feeling, which is kind of the most Eagles late night song you could imagine.
0: Yeah, maybe he should have gone with something.
2: The dude was not impressed. He wasn't. He had a tough night, and it's not his kind of thing. So unfortunately, when he made his displeasure known to the cab driver said he was a big Eagles fan, kicked him out of the cab. So maybe his night a lot worse.
0: Well deserved. What would you play to the dude if you had the dude over for a dinner party? What song would you put on for him?
2: Well, I'm just trying to think, but another interesting bird connection. I thought you mentioned Terry Gilliam, the Fisher King, because Jeff Bridges was in there with Robin Williams. And if you swap around the words Fisher and King, you get Kingfisher, which is another kind of bird.
0: Very good bird. Makers of the Indian beer as well. So that's a cultural connection. Right.
2: Yeah, that goes well with the dosa and the curry. It's all fitting in together.
0: It's all coming together, April. I don't know if April would have had a Kingfisher beer after an Ayurvedic retreat, but definitely the dosa.
2: Well, you never know.
0: All right, now, do you want to pass George or have a go at this Who question?
2: Well, considering they're one of my favourite bands, and I've actually seen them in concert a couple of times, and actually met Roger Daltrey, the lead singer.
0: Wow.
2: I think I might not pass.
0: What's Roger like in person?
2: Oh, he's very nice. And Pete Townsend, actually, they got to sign an album, mine, that the old stage door hung around. And fortunately, they came out. So, So that was very nice, actually. They're quite chatty.
0: Glad to hear they're good people. Now, I don't have a bird question, but I have a fish question. I think you'd be on top of this. Which horoscope sign is a fish?
2: That'd be Pisces.
0: Pisces is correct.
2: Or Pisces, as in Piscatorian.
0: That's where that comes from. Okay. George, that's two for you tonight. Thanks for calling in. All right, that is George from Lakemba. Roger Daltrey, says Asher, and Joy from Eureka, and Deb from, where are you? The Gold Coast. Stuart has got that correct as well. Someone went with Pete Townsend. Oh, that was April. Yeah, not Pete, apparently. Unless there was an unofficial ruler of the band, you know, like Liam and Noel. Who was really in charge? Ray the truckie joins us from On the Road. Hi, Ray.
3: Morning, young Ashton. Hello, everybody.
0: It's a good night tonight. I can hear some pleasant road behind you. Are you on the highway off to somewhere wonderful?
3: Heading towards Rockhampton from Brisbane.
0: Oh, and what are you dropping off there, if you can share it?
3: Just general freight.
0: I like it. Okay. Well, let's see if we can get you on the board with your question, and that is, who directed the Academy Award-winning movie Gladiator in 2000?
3: Ridley Scott?
0: Ridley Scott is correct.
3: Oh, wow.
0: Your second, and also back for the Gladiator Returns, I think, 2024 or so. So Ridley did both. Your second question, which Disney princess was inspired by a Nordic fairy tale?
3: I think you've two, either Ariel or Snow White. I'll go Snow White.
0: It's not Snow White. I think that was the first Disney animated movie, but it's not Snow White. Ray, I'll chat to you another night.
3: Thanks, Ashwin. Have a good night, buddy.
0: Thank you. And you as well. Roger Daltrey says Mark. Pisces is Joyce from Perth. Roger Daltrey, lead singer of The Who, says Kate and MacArthur. Okay, many of you are Who fans out there. Vando joins us from On the Road. Hi, Vando.
4: Good evening or good morning, Ash. How are you?
0: Good. You've been let out of the shed. You're in action mode tonight.
4: I'm 2 hours late action mode. I've left one shed, I don't know, half an hour ago or whatever, and so the Vandaliums can have people waiting.
0: Okay. Are you going to get in trouble?

0: with the boss, or is it okay?
1: Oh, no. My boss, yeah, no. These are their own boss, their distributors.
0: Oh, right.
1: So they're nice guys, but yeah, they'll be waiting so they can get out, you know. You'll be fine.
0: Well, I'm taking you into maybe, this might be surprising, are you a Disney fan? Is your go-to genre of movie Disney fairy tales?
1: No, not particularly, but I'll have a crack, and I like what Rod on the Road said, because the Nordics, they were big into sort of mermaids and stuff, so would it be Ariel?
0: Yeah, or the Little Mermaid.
1: Yeah, the Little Mermaid.
0: Yeah, that's right, Ariel was the Little Mermaid. Yeah, very much. That must have been a Nordic myth. What a great myth, the idea of a half-human, half-fish. They had some creative myths up there in the snow.
1: It's kind of terrifying, though, isn't it? Like, you're at sea for all that time and, look, there's a manatee or who knows. Oh, no, it's half-chick. You know, I'm going.
0: It's a weird... What about you, Vanda, if you had to be, you know, a half-fish, half-human, would you have a fish's head and human body or a human head and fish's body if you had to spend the rest
1: of
0: your
1: life? Yeah, I'd have to go with the human head because I like to talk and sing.
0: Yeah.
1: And the body, because imagine having a fish's head and then you've got our lumbersome sort of limbs in the water.
0: Yeah, that's true.
1: You're going to get picked off real quick, aren't you?
0: It's true, but you wouldn't be able to do your deliveries if you had a fish's tail. You'd still be able to keep your truck driving job if you had human legs.
1: I'd be happy if I was in the water all the time. That's fine.
0: Swim fast.
1: I'll go get another job, you know?
0: Yeah, you could do tours.
1: I'll do five scrapes on boats or something, yeah. Anyway.
0: Well, you're on the board with 1 point. Your second question, Vando, spell liaison.
1: So L-I-A-S-O-N. Liaison.
0: You nearly got it, Vando. But you missed something, so...
1: Oh, okay.
0: You launched into that so quick. I thought, he's going too fast. But it's there's a letter in the middle.
1: I didn't go too. Yeah, all right. Oh, never mind. You know, I've got one anyway. So
0: you've got one,
1: isn't it?
0: It's pretty good.
1: This is for you, actually, and it's not much. And it's half for Paul.
0: Oh, beautiful.
1: That's disappointing. Disappoint me.
0: There's some good.
1: You, Ash,
0: no. There's some really good reverb on that. It's musical, Vando.
1: Oh, it's not as good as The Swan, though. I thought that song was called Jonathan Livingston Seagull.
0: Oh, wow.
1: Well, wasn't that a good book? Did you read that book?
0: No, I thought you were talking about Johnny Chicken Tooth. No, Johnny Livingston instead.
1: Yeah.
0: Okay.
1: Well, I've got nothing but agreements.
0: I'll have a look at that. More homework for me, Vando. I'll catch you later.
1: All right, thank you, mate. Bye.
0: Ben in Brisbane. Elsa is in Frozen. She also hates the Eagles and Nickelback. Well, maybe they hate the song from Frozen. Who knows? It's mutual malice in the musical world. Sam joins us from Harvey in WA. Hello, Sam.
2: Good morning, Ashton. How are you?
0: I'm good. How's it been?
2: Good. What was the answer to that question, lead singer for The Who? Was it Pete Townsend?
0: Roger Daltrey was that one. I think it was George who got that.
2: I would have got it wrong, yeah.
0: Yeah, no.
2: So what's the question then?
0: Pete was more famous, but Roger got it. Well, your question, which Vando couldn't quite get, is to spell liaison.
2: Liaison. L-I-A-L-I-S-I-O-N.
0: Can you do that once again for me?
2: L-I-A.
0: Yeah.
2: S-I-O-N.
0: No, that's not quite right, Sam. But thanks for getting close. I'll chat to you another night.
2: Thank you very much.
0: Johnny Chicken Tooth writes, I reckon we should rename Vando's Big Warehouse Vandersome Square Garden. Big love for Vando. You're welcome. Johnny Chicken Tooth on the text line tonight. Robert joins us from East Victoria Park. Hi, Robert.
3: Hi. I knew Roger Daltrey, and because Pete Townsend's the lead guitarist and main songwriter.
0: Well, they get more famous, don't they, sometimes, the lead guitarist?
3: Well, the thing is, he would get more royalties, possibly.
0: Songwriting, definitely. But Roger Daltrey, he's quite into activism now. He's quite a social activist, isn't he? Yeah.
3: Yeah, well, keep in mind that he's very fit. He even did shows where he'd go off and, jump, swim rivers and jump, climb up mountains and things to show how fit he was. Just so he could take his shirt off, like on stage.
0: Yeah. I suppose you need to for that kind of music. You've got to put on a...

0: 3-hour show.
1: That's right. Yeah, well, liaison is L-I-A-I-S-O-N.
0: That's the missing I was throwing people, but that is correct for liaison. Okay, your second question, Robert.
1: Mm-hmm.
0: Common in athletes, ACL surgery reconstructs or replaces a ligament located in what joint of the body?
1: ACL. Not familiar with that injury, but I'll say the knee.
0: Knee is correct as well. That's 2 points for you, Robert.
1: Thank you.
0: Thank you for calling in.
1: Right.
0: Bye. Peter in Sydney says, hi again. The Little Mermaid isn't that old. It's by Hans Christian Andersen in the 19th century. Yeah, so I guess it's modern Nordic mythology, but maybe, Peter, we'll have to look into this. Was it drawing on older Nordic myths about half fish, half humans swimming around the sea? I was just looking for an excuse, wasn't I, to play that? And when we mentioned bodies of water, this felt relevant. I think we should do one called Ibis, which is about an Australian ibis pottering around a lake, falling into stuff, picking stuff out of the bin. It might not sound exactly like that, but it will be our own. And that's the main thing. We have 15 minutes to the news and 4 or 5 lines free. So if you've just joined, I'm Ashwin Sidkar, and this is the Overnights Quiz, where you answer a question correctly, you get a point, and everyone who answers correctly is in the draw to win. So if you'd like to play, you can call me on 1300 800 222. Hey, Ash, that's your next musical theme. Mutual Malice, says Janie from Hawthorne. Well, that is a good theme, isn't it? Who battles in the music industry? There's always battles across. It'll be Oasis got into battles with, was it, everyone at the time. Maybe there was a rivalry between Queen and Bowie. No, they collaborated. I don't want to throw out aspersions about rivalries, but Blur and Oasis, that was definitely a rivalry in the 90s. There must be more. So, yeah, not a bad suggestion. Rusty joins us from Wollongong. Hi, Rusty. Rusty, you there? We may have lost Rusty to sleep because I've played the Swan, so many times. It has put some people to sleep. That is, it is a sedative of a song, isn't it? Beautiful piece of work. If you'd like to join the quiz, some lines free still. 1300 800 222 is that number. Text me as well on 0437 774 774. Ian has rung in from Penrith. Hi, Ian.
2: How are you, Ash?
0: Good. How's your day been today?
2: Very good. Nice and relaxing. Watched a bit of football, did a bit of cooking, sharpened some knives.
0: What did you make?
2: Tuna curry for my wife.
0: Oh, yum. Yeah, what spices did you go for?
2: Ooh, well, we used the good old King's curry.
0: Yeah.
2: Because she likes that one. And then I have Kashmiri chili.
0: Yeah.
2: And... Yeah. Regular red chilies chopped up, lemon juice, nutmeg. What else? Let me think.
0: Onions? Kind of some onions and ginger,
2: yeah,
0: garlic.
2: Yeah, onions, that's right. Yes, onions and garlic, correct. Yeah,
0: good.
2: Yeah, yeah.
0: And tuna was one of those fish, you don't have to cook it for very long, right? So did you put it just in at the end?
2: Yeah, I do. Mm.
0: Lovely. I had a chef on the other day, and I asked him his favourite dish, and he said tuna with sesame seeds and yuzu juice. Very Japanese-style recipe.
2: Oh, yeah, yuzu juice, yes.
0: Sounds lovely. Very simple preparation, but we'll have to try the yuzu juice one day. You could try the yuzu juice and tuna for your wife next time.
2: Yeah. Well, you could buy it in bottles from the Asian food stores these days.
0: Yeah, go a bit Japanese with the sesame seeds and see if she's into that as well.
2: Yep.
0: It won't take you as long as the tuna curry. Sorry. You'll be done. All right, let's see if we can get you on the board.
2: Yep. Mm-hmm.
0: Okay, your next question. In addition to conditions of the gallbladder, bile ducts and pancreas, a hepatologist,
2: sorry.
0: Well, a hepatologist, this is H-E-P, atologist, hepatologist,
2: oh, yeah,
0: is a doctor.
2: I would imagine the kidney or the liver. I'm trying to think which. Hepatitis is a disease of the liver or the kidney. Can't remember. Bugger.

0: It's one of the two. I'll throw out kidneys.
1: You were so close, unfortunately not, Ian, sorry. But nice to hear your tuna curry recipe, so let's speak another night. Thanks for calling in. Okay, we are progressing through the quiz. Joyce, you are correct. You are correct about the hepatologists, what they look after. Peter joins us from Gympie in Queensland. Hi, Peter.
2: Hi, good morning.
1: Did you hear that question about what a hepatologist does?
2: Yep.
1: Which organ do they focus on?
2: I'd have to go to the liver now.
1: Yeah, it is the liver. That was so close. That last caller was so close. It is the liver for 1 point. Your question number two, Peter, what rock icon was the founder of the Society for the Prevention of Cruelty to Long-Haired Men?
2: Oh, my God.
1: I don't know if it lasted as a society, but it was there at one time.
2: I've got no idea. I'll pass the baton on.
1: Thank you for calling, Peter. Let's speak to another night.
2: Okay, bye-bye.
1: Yeah, many of you are correct. Joyce, Sandra, the liver is correct. Annette from Perth, what a giant organ the liver is. Maybe our biggest internal organ. I think that was on a previous quiz question. Skin on the outside, liver in the middle. Let's see who's next. Tara joins us from on the road. Hi, Tara.
3: How are you, Ashwin?
1: I've been having a good day with finding out some good things. Did you know that the mermaid, Little Mermaid, was a Nordic myth? Ancient Nordic myth. What a good story.
3: Yes.
1: Love that.
3: Yes.
1: They had some fun stories. They had Thor throwing thunderbolts. They had half fish swimming in the sea. So at the moment, though, Tara, you are on this question, which is, which rock icon was the founder of the Society for the Prevention of Cruelty to Long-Haired Men?
3: Oh, all right, you wouldn't have a clue. This is going to be a wild guess. Who would do something like that? Oh, let's just have a guess. I'll say Meatloaf.
1: Say who?
3: Meatloaf.
1: No, not Meatloaf, Tara, but I'll catch you another night.
3: Thanks, Ashwin.
1: Thank you. Yeah, okay, so that's a passable question now. It's been misanswered twice. Morgan, not quite right with Ozzy Osbourne. Okay. Bobsled says, hi, Ashwin, the song for the Ibis would be Been Everywhere. Perfect. Perfect, Bobsled. Anne-Marie joins us from Dandenong. Hi, Anne-Marie.
4: Hi, Ashwin.
1: Would you like to pass on this rock icon question or have a go?
4: Yes, please. Just pass.
1: Pass, okay. Right. It's a strange question because there's a few rock icons out there. Okay, this question, Anne-Marie, was inspired by all of you from a previous conversation, and that is, what is apricity?
4: Oh.
1: We talked about it a few weeks ago on the program.
4: It was months ago, wasn't it?
1: It was all a blur to me now.
4: Oh, Ashwin, you can't do that to me when I've just taken all my pain medication.
1: Oh, no.
4: It's the feeling of...
1: You know what?
4: I can't remember it.
1: I liked how you said it's the feeling of, because it is a feeling that we talked about. Can you channel it back? Is that ancient unconscious memory? Can you pull it back in?
4: No, it's not there. And for the long-haired person, I was thinking of Eddie Van Halen, but then I was going through all these other rock people, so there you go.
1: Yeah, and it wasn't Eddie as well. I'll give you that much as well. Yeah. Anne-Marie, I'll speak to you another night.
4: Thanks, Ashwin.
1: Joyce, you are correct from Perth, as is Ray from Atlanta, as to who created the Society for the Prevention of Cruelty to Long-Haired Men. How cruel are we to long-haired men? I mean, I know sometimes hippies copped it in the 70s and maybe, you know, hipsters today, but in general, I think they have a pretty easy run in society. Nessa has called us from WA. Hi, Nessa.
5: Hi, how you going?
1: Good. Are you calling for the first time?
5: Yes,
1: oh, just for me. Thanks for doing that. Are you a shift worker or what's keeping you up at night?
5: I'm not going to answer that.
1: You don't have to answer that. I just thought you might be like Vando, driving a truck around Australia. Well,
5: No, I was just lazy today. I slept all day, so I'm awake.
1: Okay, yeah, you're just making up for wake time. Okay, well, there's a word we talked about, Nessa, a while ago. It's called apricity.
5: Yes, it means the feeling of the warmth of the sun on a cold.

0: Andy, can you hear me?
1: Yeah, I can, Ashwin.
0: Well, let's put this question to you, Andy. Linseed. Linseed is another name for which flowering plant which has been cultivated by humans for over 30,000 years and is the source of linen fiber? Linseed.
1: Cotton.
0: It's not the answer, unfortunately, Andy. But thank you for calling. We'll speak out another day.
1: Thanks a lot, Ashwin.
0: That's Andy calling in. What is it? Linseed. We'll maybe bring that question back another day. If you have just joined the program, the way it works is we announce the winner on the other side of the news. We find out who's won. Stuart will tally it up and put it into our random draw system, and a winner will be chosen. But if you'd like to join the program for anything during the course of the show, you can call me on 1300 800 222. This is Kids in the Kitchen.

0: That's Current Stand by Kids in the Kitchen. We've had one more caller bring in just before the news. Deb joins us from Canberra. Hello, Deb.
1: Hi there. How are you?
0: I'm good, Deb. As we approach the news, we have an agricultural question for you for the quiz. Linseed is another name for which flowering plant, which we've been cultivating for over 30,000 years?
1: I'm thinking flax.
0: Flax is good, great plant, good hardy plant.
1: Oh, excellent.
0: Your last question. Of the three principal layers,

0: that make up human skin, what name is given to the outermost layer that provides a waterproof and protective barrier?
1: Is that the epidermis?
0: How do you know all these questions? Are you a skin scientist, Deb?
1: Just been on this earth a long time, so you're kind of absorbed.
0: Yeah, it's all come in. Deb, that's pretty good. Thanks for calling in.
1: Excellent. Thanks for that. Have a good weekend.
0: And you too as well. That was Deb's first time calling in. 2 points on the board that quickly. Good morning, says Jim on the text line. I think linseed oil is made from flax seed. Yeah, that would make sense as well. Flax seed, says April. Very common kiwi plant as well. There's flax bushes everywhere. It's very dinosaur-esque. You feel like you're in Jurassic Park with flax bushes around you all the time. Okay, the news is approaching. We'll pop over to Hollywood after that. And then it's a universal story, but it's about a performer whose mum was not happy with their career choice, but they have reached the top of their career. They have become a drag sensation in Las Vegas. So we'll talk about family, career, and that journey. It's the documentary called Heels. So if you like that, stick around. I'm Ashwin Seke. You're listening to ABC Radio Overnights, and it is just about news time. If you'd like to join the program one last time, you can text me on 0437 774 or call in on 1300 800 222.

0: ABC News, good morning. I'm Simon Lauder. A Russian drone has struck the headquarters of Ukraine's security service, the SBU, in the centre of Kyiv, injuring 12 people. The BBC's James Lansdowne reports from the Ukrainian capital.
1: For days, Russia's attacked Kyiv around the clock, targeting largely businesses and infrastructure. But now it's struck right at the heart of the Ukrainian state. We heard a brief whine before an explosion echoed across the rooftops and smoke rose into the sky. President Zelensky said the drone had hit Ukraine's security service, the SBU. He said it had been aimed directly at the office of the acting head of the service, Oleksandr Poklad. The attack suggests Russia's new fast attack drones are growing in accuracy. It also signals Moscow's ready to step up its strikes before possible talks with US mediators at the weekend.
0: A mistrial has been declared in the US murder trial of Lindsay Clancy, the former nurse whose defense argued that postpartum psychosis caused her to kill her three young children. Tim Wharton reports.
2: Following a six-week trial in the state of Massachusetts and 38 hours of deliberation, a jury was unable to reach a verdict on whether Lindsay Clancy bears criminal responsibility for killing her children aged 3, 5 and 8. The 36-year-old former nurse admitted to strangling them at her home in Duxbury in January 2023. However, her lawyers argued that she could not be held criminally responsible because she was suffering from a rare mental illness that they said made her unable to understand the wrongfulness of her actions. Prosecutors contended that Clancy, who was never formally diagnosed with postpartum psychosis, carefully planned the killings and bears full responsibility for her children's deaths. It's uncertain whether the prosecution will seek a retrial or whether Clancy will remain in custody.
0: Aid organisations say Nepal will need support long after rescue operations end. Nepal's National Disaster Risk Reduction and Management Authority says property, housing and infrastructure worth at least $3.57 billion were lost in the flooding catastrophe. The death toll has grown to over 1,200, and more than 5,000 people are still missing, including 36 Australians. Plan International Global Humanitarian Director Dr. Uni Krishnan says some people have survived with only the clothes they were wearing.
3: What people are telling us is truly heartbreaking. They have lost everything. That's where this whole relief and recovery is not going to be a 100-meter sprint. Nepal will need continued support much longer than the next few days when the relief will be scaled up.
0: Malaysia has declared an emergency in a town on Borneo Island after air pollution breached the country's emergency level threshold linked to fires in neighbouring Indonesia. Indonesia correspondent Tim Swanston reports.
4: Now, the Indonesian government has said that this month, September, is a month that they're very concerned about, particularly as this super El Nino supercharges these kinds of conditions. There's significant impacts right across Southeast Asia from this thick, dense smoke haze that you can feel here. So there's some efforts on the ground to try and battle this these intense wildfires and put a limit to this smoke. But officials do say that this month and the conditions this month are going to be some of the worst that they'll have to face.
0: Emergency services are urging Sydney residents to prepare early.

0: Early for the bushfire season, with a forecast of unusually hot and windy conditions triggering an extreme fire danger warning. A total fire ban is in place across Greater Sydney today. Rural Fire Service Commissioner Trent Curtin says people should check alerts and make a plan with their families.
1: Download the Hazards Near Me app so that you can get information if a fire does occur in your area. And, you know, it's a great reminder this early part of the bushfire season that fires can occur at short notice. They can impact on homes, and now's the time to prepare our homes and to sit down with the family and have a discussion about what we'll do if a fire does occur.
0: A North Queensland grazier has been found guilty of gunning down his neighbours at Bogie, southwest of Bowen, amid a dispute over missing livestock. Chloe Shimicki reports.
2: Mervyn and Marie Schwartz and her son Graham Tye were shot dead at the gate of Young's Cattle Station in August 2022. Marie's other son, Ross Tye, escaped the shooting with a bullet wound and raised the alarm. 63-year-old Darryl Young had pleaded not guilty to three counts of murder and one count of attempted murder in the Supreme Court trial in Townsville. After 4 weeks of evidence and 15 hours of deliberation, the jury returned a unanimous guilty verdict on three counts of murder, and after further deliberation, found Young guilty of attempted murder by a majority verdict. Young will be sentenced on Monday.
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4: Okay, this is the plan. We are together, and in this hour, we are about to cross over to Hollywood, where there's a very famous American restaurant. You've probably seen it featured in movies. There's a movie about the origin story of a restaurant, which doesn't happen very often, so it must be quite a fascinating tale. So we'll find out from Kevin which restaurant gets its own feature film. And then we will cross over to another story, and that is this documentary. It's called Heels. It's made by an Emmy Award-winning filmmaker, and it tells the story of a drag performer who's become a hit sensation around the US, but mum still doesn't approve of the career. There's some family tension. There's some pain as well, but let's have a look at that documentary in the second half of this hour. So that is the plan for the next hour. Just a quick update on Linseed, because that did feature, and Flax Bushes did feature in the quiz. Bobsled writes, if at first you don't flaxseed, try again. Great work, Bobsled. This is not a pun. This is a real story, a flax-based memory. It says, my nonna used to pull up linseed plants on our walks from the early 50s in Sicily and take them home, dry them, and thresh them until they were stringy after they'd dried out. After a few weeks, and spin them into an old, or using an old wooden spinning wheel. It's a memory from childhood. Stuart, do you have anything that romantic in your life, a spinning wheel at home, anything like that?
5: No, dude, what the hell? I would have no idea how to do that. This was all, like I said, I'm quite young, so I was grown up on technology, you know, PlayStations and televisions and things like that.
4: Yeah.
5: So I don't know. I think the nearest thing we had, and I never knew how it worked, was those sort of antique sewing machines, and it looked like it could sort of spin on the table. I never really understood how it worked because it sort of had a rotating part, and it was all one sort of mechanism. It was connected to the floor. It had a little grate sort of like where you would put your, you know, you'd put the foot part down on the bottom, yeah, so you could obviously do the different speeds and whatnot. But I just never understood it. Nothing so romantic in my life, mate.
4: As a spinning wheel, it's very 1947.
5: It does feel like that a little bit. It does. But no, I never used it. I was never one for arts and crafts, really.
4: No.
5: Myself.
4: And nothing like that. I have an old box in my parents' house. My grandfather gave me an old box with yellow gold colored engraving on it. So
5: like an ornate box.
4: Ornate box. Maybe it's 100 years old. So I have a 100 year old box.
5: That's cool.
4: So I was wondering, what do you put in it? Maybe a game box controller or some your phone.
5: If it's large enough, you could use it for keepsakes and things. I've got a little keepsake box that just ended up being a repurposed coin box from like the early 2000s. But it's got, you know, my first passport in it from when I was a child. You know, when I was, I don't know how I got it, but when I was in primary school, I got to be house captain, I think only because no one else applied for it. Yeah. So I've got my little house captain badge from grade 7, you know, just stuff like that, I suppose. You could use it.
4: I think so. And it's nice to be connected to the past. So if you have one antique item, it makes you feel like less alone, because if you only have modern items, you feel your whole existence is 2001 to

0: 2026, whatever it is. But if you have an antique, all of a sudden you expand back to 1850 or 1750. You've just stretched yourself out by 150 years.
1: You know, as we're talking, I've just remembered, I think my brother has it. My brother and I's great-grandfather fought in World War One, and he brought back a 50 caliber bullet, like shell and casing, but it has everything hollowed out. So my dad would have it around the house, and he just kept like random secrets and little goodies in there. And then when my dad passed and my brother and I got it, we would just look inside, and there's $50 notes and things like that. He would just kept just random stuff in this bullet, because it's huge. Yeah. Right? It's like that big, and you know, I say that big for context, I want to say about 15 to 20 centimeters, and then I want to say a circumference, or maybe a radius, not radius, what's the word I'm looking for? Diameter of, I don't know, 6 or 7 centimeters. They're huge.
0: That's enough to stash a lot of $50 notes if you wanted to.
1: If you spiraled them up enough.
0: Depending on what you got up to. Yeah, what a lifestyle that people have lived. But heritage items, yeah.
1: Yeah.
0: We all need them. So if there's any heritage item in your life that really takes you back into the past, let us know. Give us a call if you like, 1300 800 222, or text 0437 774 774. Jane in Hawthorne writes, "Hi, Ashwin and Stuart. I think that's a treadle sewing machine."
1: Ooh, that sounds familiar. I reckon it probably was. It does sound familiar. I'd have to go look up an old photo. I don't think we have it as a keepsake anymore, unless one of my aunts or uncles has it, but I don't know if it exists anymore.
0: Classic item.
1: I fear that it might have just been thrown out, you know, and which is such a shame, because it would be an antique and probably worth a decent amount of money. So.
0: All right, go and find out a bit more about that later. But Stuart, we just had a quiz.
1: Mm.
0: What happened?
1: Well, we know the drill by now, surely. It's a bit of a raffle quiz. I've got my little spinning wheel of doom for some, but for great joy for others. And today it spins once more. And we have a winner, and it is Nessa from WA, a first-time caller, no less.
0: First-timer. Thank you, Stu.
1: You're welcome.
0: And congratulations, Nessa. Let us all journey over to Hollywood, where this restaurant gets its own feature film. We'll find out more about that after this. Here on ABC Radio Overnights, this is Sophie B. Hawkins.

0: That is As I Lay Me Down by Sophie B. Hawkins. If you've just joined the program, this is Overnights, ABC Radio Overnights. I'm Ashwin Seeker, and just a moment ago, I'd been talking to Stuart about the items, the heritage items in our house, and I had suggested the spinning wheel is a 1947 thing to have in your house. And someone said, don't you mean 1847? I think, Anonymous, it depends where you're from. When India gained independence, in 1947 or 8, Gandhi said, let's all go back to the villages and use our spinning wheels and make our own cloths and clothes. And so it felt 1947 in that way. But if you're in Paris, very much. It's a 1847 thing to have in your life. Okay, that's it for heritage discussions. We are about to talk Hollywood in just a moment and find out which restaurant has finally got a movie made about it. Who would know? Well, that would be your Overnights correspondent, Kevin Ott. Hello, Kevin.
1: Good morning, Ashwin.
0: I mean, you need a really good origin story as a restaurant to have your own movie made. Can you tell us this story?
1: Yeah. So, okay, the new thing that we've been getting in the movie industry is movies about brands, right? Eva Longoria made a Hot Cheetos movie about how they were developed. There was a movie about how Nike made the Air Jordans. There was a BlackBerry movie. So we're getting into movies of brands, and a lot of these movies about brands have the support of the brand. So, you know, they're essentially giant commercials. What's happening now is a little different. It's the same thing in that it's going to be supported by the brand itself, but this is a movie that's actually being made by the founders. Now, what's the brand, you may ask? Hooters. I don't know if you guys have. Do you guys have Hooters in Australia?
0: Not that I'm aware of, but it turns up in movie references a lot, so I guess most Australians would have heard of it.
1: Yeah, it does. So Hooters, for those who don't know, the name of the restaurant refers to the owl in the logo, but it also refers to, and this is going to get a little blue, it refers to female breasts. There are waitresses at Hooters who are extremely skimpy clad. Very often they're chosen for their physical attributes. I don't like it. I've been there a couple of times, and the food is actually not bad. I was there a couple of times in my 20s for birthday parties. But I don't see how it can still stay standing. I don't see why that place hasn't been sued out of existence. Anyway, enough editorializing by me. Yeah, so a guy named John Rosenbaum is going to be making this movie. He made a Woody Woodpecker movie, and I think that's pretty much his main claim to fame. And like I said, it's being produced by the people who originally started Hooters back in 1983. The plot is going to be, I'm going to read you the actual plot synopsis. Two friends accidentally launch a business empire only to find everything they built threatened by the federal government. So I think this movie's also going to have a political stance, probably. But I don't know. We'll see how it is. I do think it's interesting that it is being made by the original founders of Hooters. The other interesting fact that I think people should know is that last year Hooters filed for bankruptcy. So they're clearly not doing well. This might just be a way for them to sort of get one last cash grab before Hooters disappears forever. I don't know. But I am kind of fascinated by this movie, but kind of also don't want to support it.
0: It's a good movie. Also needs to tell the truth and the dark secrets as well. It's hard to do that when the founders are driving the story.
1: Exactly. And that's sort of the concern with a lot of these movies, is that they have the agreement of the brand. I think another place we see that, a parallel of that, is in musical biopics, because often musical biopics will have the support of the band that

0: you know, their biopics about. And so therefore, it just really shows the highlights. You don't really get into the nitty gritty. You don't get into the dirtiness of it. And it's similar with the Brand movies. I think this Hooters movie is, I imagine it's just going to lean heavily into the concept of the restaurant. Because I guess if you're making this movie, why try to hide that, right?
1: Kevin Ott is speaking to you about the news from Hollywood. He's our overnight's Hollywood reporter. Netflix seems to have taken over. They're the new king of Hollywood, streaming in general. What is their latest adventure?
0: This is really interesting to me. Okay, so a little while ago, Netflix hosted a sort of a trailer slash exclusive first look at the upcoming video game Grand Theft Auto 6. It is very hotly anticipated. The Grand Theft Auto franchise is massive. The pre-orders are in the hundreds of thousands. And Netflix had this special first look. It was about 27 minutes long. And they aired it, and they got it exclusively for 6 hours before it went out on, you know, other platforms like YouTube. It got 31 million views. That is huge and insane. So it's really good for Netflix in terms of their numbers as far as, you know, the views they get on the things they make. Those are things that they want to show to investors and say, look, everybody's watching our product. Our product is still very relevant, very hot. So it was a really good deal for Netflix. And then after, you know, after that exclusivity window ended, on YouTube, it only got about 17 million views in that first day. Now, YouTube used to be the place you went for trailers. Generally, if somebody says, hey, did you see that trailer for that new superhero movie? Or did you see that trailer for that new Star Wars movie? You'd say, oh, no, I haven't. And you would go straight to YouTube to watch it. Hmm. Now, some of the streamers have been reclaiming that and posting trailers only on, you know, the actual streaming app. So if there is a Star Wars movie, you might need to go to Disney Plus to watch the trailer for it. On the other hand, they do want to sort of have this trailer appear in as many places as possible. So these exclusivity windows like Netflix did, that is kind of the way into, that's the way to do that. You know, Netflix has been getting into gaming a lot lately, and this is kind of interesting, them doing this sort of little partnership with Rockstar Games, who produces GTA 6. And I just wonder, I don't know what it looked like, and I don't know what the future would look like, but I wonder if the trailer game is something that the streamers could really get into if they want to boost their numbers.
1: Let's hear that GTA 6 trailer.
2: Might not feel like it, but these are your glory days. The salad years, you know? Nothing is going to beat who you are now.
3: And standing tight.
2: Enjoy this, dude. This right now was all that there is, all the time. It would be perfect.
3: Just that.
2: Trust me.
1: Kevin, you mentioned there's a lot more movies about brands. It seems to be there's a lot more movies about video games as well.
0: Yeah, we're getting video game movies. It's funny, used to be generally regarded as terrible. Like most video game adaptations just didn't work. Probably the best one for a long time was the Super Mario Brothers one, but that wasn't because it was accurate in any way to the game. It's because it wasn't, and I think people kind of had a sort of love-hate relationship with it. Lately, that's been changing, right? The Fallout show is pretty good. The Last of Us TV show was pretty good. So maybe TV is a better home for video game adaptations. But it's always going to be difficult to make these video game adaptations because what video games include that movies and television do not is you. Right? You are kind of the main character. You are taking on the role of the main character. So you're used to yourself playing Agent 47 from Hitman, not Timothy Oliphant playing him. And it's kind of, you know, it's kind of jarring, I think. So it's a challenge, but they are getting better at it.
1: We've had a contribution from Leroy and Penrith to say about these branded movies. The 80s movie, Mac and Me, was an E.T. ripoff that was basically one big McDonald's advertisement. I must have missed that. Did you see it?
0: Well, I have seen parts of it. What's famous about Mac and Me right now is that every time Paul Rudd goes on to Conan O'Brien,

0: Ryan's show to sort of pitch one of his movies, he always goes on and he says, I have a clip of the movie. And then instead of a clip of the movie he's in, they play the exact same clip every time from Mac and Me. It's of a kid falling off a cliff and Mac the alien sort of reacting to it. It's very, very funny. If you want to go search for sort of Paul Rudd, Mac and Me, Conan O'Brien, you'll get some really great videos.
1: Okay, an unusual link. I hadn't heard of that one before. And a little clarification, some of you have texted to say you did go to Hooters in Sydney in the early 2000s. Dave says there was one near me in Rose Hill. I never went. And Sally says there were Hooters in Sydney. Stuart has looked it up. Apparently they closed in 2021, which is a similar story to what you're saying. They filed for bankruptcy last year, so maybe on its last legs.
0: Yeah, yeah, yeah. I mean, internationally, I don't know how well a restaurant like that is going to do. It has a very American vibe and a very sort of gross American vibe, if you ask me. So I'm not surprised the one in Sydney didn't last and that there was, you know, only that one sort of ever opened. But yeah, I think I kind of think Hooters is not long for this world. And I think this movie is potentially a good sign of it. Unless it does gangbusters, I doubt it will. I think it'll do about as many numbers as, say, you know, a faith-based movie or something like that, because it'll have a very small population of the percentage who is passionate about what the movie's about.
1: Let's move on then from Hooters and gaming. Let's go back to classic filmmaking. There's a very beautiful story told by Casey Affleck, and he's managed to pull much of his family into it.
0: Yeah, this is cool. So Casey Affleck is making a movie right now. Casey Affleck, the brother of Ben Affleck. And this is really cool. The movie is called Company. It is not an adaptation of the Stephen Sondheim musical. It's sort of a gothic story about a family told over several generations. And what's cool about it is that he has cast a bunch of his family in it in major roles. His sons, his parents, and his girlfriend are all in this. I don't think Ben Affleck is going to be in this because I don't think he wants everybody else to be overshadowed by one of the major stars in the world. But this is very cool, and it makes me want to see it because it makes it so much more intimate, right? It makes it so much more kind of private and personal, and I want to see that side of Casey Affleck because he's someone I like. If people are interested in this concept, I actually think it's a very cool thing. There are two movies that that I'm going to recommend. One is called I'm so sorry.
1: While you're thinking of that, I was thinking of who else has done family movies. Will Smith and Jaden Smith tend to do a lot of family movies together as well.
0: Yes, I found my note. So it's called Highway to Hell. It is a sort of horror comedy about a guy who needs to go into hell to rescue his girlfriend. It has in small roles all of the Stillers, right? Jerry Stiller, Ann Mira, Ben Stiller, Amy Stiller, who is the daughter that we don't really hear much from. So that's very cool. And they're all in kind of small roles. Then there's another movie called The Long Riders. The Long Riders has all three Carradines in it, both Quaids, Christopher Guest and his brother. Bet you didn't know. Though he had a brother, nice. And Stacy Keaton, his brother. And that's a Western from the 70s, so it's got that 70s Western feel. That's kind of a better movie than Highway to Hell, but Highway to Hell is a lot of fun, too.
1: Yeah, I love that concept of family movies. All three Carradines, one of them was the Kung Fu master of the 70s. Were they all in that genre of actor, do you remember?
0: Well, Robert Carradine is most famous for being in Revenge of the Nerds. And then Keith Carradine, I think he's probably most famous for being on Deadwood. I think David is the only martial arts master.
1: Right. Okay. All right. So that's his jam. Now, we were talking in the quiz about Gladiator. There was a 2000 version. There was a 2024 version, which is what a stretch of time to come back to a franchise. Alien is a similarly old franchise, maybe even older. Can you tell us about the latest chapter in the Alien story?
0: Yes, this is very interesting. So Alien is a franchise now, right? It's more than a movie. There have been many, many movies, starting in 1979 with the very first movie called Alien, directed by Ridley Scott, one of the greatest movies of all time. Then later, James Cameron picked up the franchise with Aliens, another fantastic movie. He went in a completely different direction with it. And since then, there have been some other Alien movies of varying quality. Most recently,

0: a movie called Alien Romulus, which was directed by a guy named Fede Alvarez. Alien Romulus is really good. I do recommend that people see it. One person who did not like Alien Romulus is Ridley Scott. Ridley Scott is the director of the original Alien movie from 1979. He also, as you said, made Gladiator. Most recently, he made a movie called The Dog Stars, which was released, I think, last weekend, and which bombed horribly. And so, you know, people are talking to Ridley Scott a lot these days because he's got a movie coming out. And what he has said is that he wants to come back to the franchise. He wants to come back to the Alien franchise. Now, in many ways, he never left. Before Romulus, the last Alien movie was made by Ridley Scott. It was Alien Covenant. There was also Prometheus, which was directed by Ridley Scott. And he's taken the Alien franchise in this very sort of kind of overly intellectual direction where we're actually meeting the people who created the human race, and we're learning about our origins and how they're tied to the alien xenomorphs. It's very, very heady stuff. And, you know, whereas the Fede Alvarez movie that came out recently, Alien Romulus, and also Alien Earth, the TV series that premiered on FX, you know, they're really good because they make use of the alien, right? It's about aliens chasing people and people trying to get away from the aliens. It's not about the origins of mankind. So I don't know. If he goes back to it, I think great. I don't really trust that he's going to be very good at it. Prometheus and Romulus were both sort of, I like them both, but a lot of people don't. And even though I do like them, they're certainly not as good as something like Romulus. So, you know, if Ridley Scott does come back, we'll get another Alien movie. It'll probably get very bad reviews. It'll probably do pretty poorly on Rotten Tomatoes. And if it's anything like his most recent movie, it might even bomb.
1: It's an interesting take. If you stay too close to a franchise, you get sick of the bare bones of the plot and you want to step back and look into the weeds. You get caught up in the weeds and the little cracks in the story, mm-hmm. which is not interesting to a mainstream audience anymore. And that probably applies to many franchise owners.
0: Yeah, yeah. And, you know, these franchises, they all sort of have limited lives, but then they kind of come back to life. I think a good example is your DC Comics movies, your Superman and Batman movies. They were kind of taking a dive, at least critically, under Zack Snyder. But now that James Gunn is making them, they're much more critically appreciated. And I think they're probably doing better numbers as far as box office as well. But yeah, franchises, I mean, they disappear and then they come back. It's hard to get a handle on how much money a franchise movie will make your studio. Because audiences are so fickle.
1: Yeah, it is. Yeah, it's an interesting challenge for filmmakers everywhere. It's already a hard way to make a living, to capture people's attention through film. So all sorts of challenges there, but you've taken us through it well. Thank you for your time, Kevin, today.
0: Absolutely. Thank you, Ash.
1: That is Kevin Ott there, your overnight correspondent.
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1: What about Alien versus X-Men, something along those lines? Maybe it's time for a refresh. And people, like Kevin was saying, they just want to see the aliens fight with somebody rather than backstory and history. Makes sense. Okay, coming up, we'll stay in the realm of film, but very different to Alien versus Predator. There's a new documentary out, which is about the rise of a performer from Thailand who's reached the top of the scene in the US, the drag scene. But it's come with some family challenges. It's an interesting story, so we'll take you into it after this. This is the Eagles. We've been talking about the Big Lebowski, the dude, his least favourite band. Maybe, though, it's not your least favourite band. Let's check it out.

0: I don't know what the dude was talking about. That song is Hot Chocolate. It's beautiful. That is the Eagles with New Kid in Town.
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0: You are about to meet an Emmy-winning filmmaker whose new work tells the story of a Thai performer's rise to international success as a drag performer, but it also captures the difficult relationship they had with their mother.
2: My dad and my sister, through a both understanding of my drag. My mom, I don't know completely how she thinks.
3: I just don't get it. If there's another life, I wish he wouldn't be gay for the next life because it's too painful.
2: I think she's in a lot of pain, but she's causing a lot of pain too. I think in life I have an armor, but when I'm in drag, even though I'm vulnerable, nothing can harm me. Versus in life, things can.
0: The documentary is called Heels, and the filmmaker behind it, Pylin Waddell, joins you now. Hello.
4: Hi, Ashwin. How are you?
0: Good, thank you. And thank you for joining us to tell us this story. Can you introduce us to the character behind it?
4: Sure. At the heart of the film is Panpan Naprasud, or in drag, he is known as Pangina Heels. And it's he, him, while he's not in drag, and she, her, while she is in drag. And Pangina Heels is a larger-than-life character on stage, and she's probably one of the most famous drag queens in Asia.

0: and she's from Thailand. And the story kind of tracks Pan Pan, his family, and his journey to being one of the first Asian drag queens to have a residency in Las Vegas.
1: And this wasn't a natural story for Pan Pan. He didn't come from a performing family, did he? Can you introduce us to the environment that he grew up in?
0: Sure. His mother is Taiwanese and his father is Thai. And his mother is, I would say, typical Asian mom, very focused on his studies. He grew up with pigeon-toed, and she would try and train that out of him. She would be his tutor, him and his sister's tutor, growing up after school, and was very focused on him getting him in a good school, making sure he has a good professional life after that, and strict. And that was the environment that he grew up in. She also carried a lot of her own trauma growing up during the war, or at least a little bit right after, and quite poor. And that has its own consequences in the family.
1: And how did he pull away from some of those pressures? Did you notice something in his childhood that really drew him towards drag?
0: There's this Disney cartoon with, I think it's Fantasia that had dancing hippos in it, hippos with little ballerina skirts dancing to an orchestra. And he watched that as a child, and he grew up, I think, on the heavier side and felt like those hippos were his escape, that maybe one day he could be like those hippos and wear a tutu and ballerina slippers and dance around carefree. And I think that was the first seed into his performing life.
1: Did he grow up in a small town? Is this something he had to pursue in Bangkok? What's the journey of how he progressed from childhood to becoming an adult performer in this world?
0: He grew up smack in the middle of the city, smack bang in the middle of the city in Bangkok. And he, saw the cartoon, and that was, I think, the original city, because that was when he was very young. And then Bangkok has a really, really rich queer performance history and queer performance scene, whether it's from, Thailand's Likke or Khon traditions. These are performers who are usually men, but would perform as women on stage in the royal setting and in traveling troupes. That later on, Thailand also adopted the kind of European cabaret culture, but in Thailand, because of a bunch of reasons, ended up having mostly trans women performing cabaret. And that becomes extremely popular around the world. Everybody who came to Thailand would come to see Tiffany or other studios, or sorry, performance arenas that had the trans cabaret performances. And this becomes very, very well known, not only throughout Thailand, but throughout the world. And he saw that, and when he was, I think, about 10, and was really inspired by how these trans women were able to be on stage, and at least while on stage, felt like they were being admired. And then it was only later, and when he was in college, that he saw RuPaul's Drag Race for the first time, and he thought, "What's this? That's me. I want to be them. I want to be a drag queen." And he, one Halloween, he dressed up in drag and then never looked back.
1: If you've just joined this conversation, you're hearing from Pailin Waddell, who is the filmmaker behind this new documentary called Heels, which is a story of Pan Pan from Thailand exploring this new career in drag, pulling himself out away from some family expectations about not pursuing this. Maybe his mother was worried about the job security, but also some conservative attitudes, it sounds like. There was also alcohol in the family, which is quite a universal theme in many families. Can you talk about the role that alcoholism played in that family?
0: Sure. I think that's one of the most, sensitive points of the film. I actually never starting the film, I did not know that his mom is an alcoholic. We had started off the film really intending to follow Pangina and her journey to Vegas in a very straightforward way. And as we interviewed his family and his mom, I realized there was something deeper and a little darker, to be honest, that was unraveling. His mom carried her own trauma. She grew up very, very poor. She has stories about how she would try and ask for lunch money each day from her mom, and her mom would get really, pissed off because they didn't have the money, and would scold her for asking for money. And so she switched to asking for money weekly, and it was still getting scolding. And she would ask in the morning and said, "Oh, asking money for money in the morning is bad luck." And so she resorted to asking for lunch money just once a month. Her own father was an alcoholic, and she'd come home to a father who was very drunk and sometimes violent. So she carried that herself, and I don't think she even understood that that was passed down to her until we interviewed her. And in fact, it was during a 4-hour interview with her that she finally, admitted on camera that yes, she likes alcohol. She will drink every day. It makes her happy. And all the trauma that she carried and in her own young life, and as well as, her marriage and everything that's happened to her, it disappears when she drinks, and she will stick to drinking because that's the best, according to her, medicine to erase that trauma away. And so that's the environment that Panpan grew up with, a mom who was drinking almost every day and sometimes would be quite verbally abusive to him and his sister.
1: Beyond the alcoholism, I was wondering how the poverty that she experienced might have reflected into the way she raises him, such as penny pinching and wondering about job security. Can you see any echoes of the poverty she experienced in the way she has raised Pan Pan?
0: Of course, yeah. I mean, her poverty made her promise to herself and to her children that they will never experience the kind of poverty that she has. And through that mindset, she got to work. She was the breadwinner of the family. She ran a factory. She worked 24/7. She didn't see her kids that often growing up. It was their father that really spent a lot of time with them and raising them. And she was very strict. She was unyielding, and she wanted, and then when Panpan came out as being a gay man, she worked even harder for him to make sure that he has like a successful professional life because she's worried about discrimination. So she's a very determined woman, and I think driving that is her experiences growing up poor.
1: Do we see any resolution to their differences? Does it change in any way over the course of the documentary?
0: So I'm not going to spoil the documentary, but an incident with his mom does happen that causes Pan Pan. And it's shocking, and it causes Pan Pan not to talk to her for a long time. I think it was, almost a year, and we kept filming, not knowing if we were ever going to get access to his mother ever again. And there was this thing that Pan Pan does almost every year, which is he gets his dad or one of his family members to dress and drag with him and takes photographs, either to raise money for charity or for a magazine, and he calls a family drag day, and he invites her to that, and you'll see in the film whether she actually shows up. But ultimately, after this documentary was made and they saw it, I think it did something to their relationship after everything was said and done. I think Carol, Pan Pan's mom, just realized for the first time, how she was carrying that trauma and how that trauma is being passed on to him and her.

0: raising of him. And even now, she promises that when they see each other, at least while they're together, for a couple of days, she won't drink. And so, they have this pact now that at least while they're together, when she's visiting for a couple of days, no more than three, because after that she can't bear it, that she won't drink. And I think from that, it's this little first step that they build, rebuild a more constructive relationship.
1: I'm sure it's interesting how a documentary can provide a bird's eye view of a situation that she and Pan Pan would not have had before, seeing all the different parts being pulled together on screen. If you've just joined this conversation, Pailin Waddell is the maker of a documentary called Heels about Pan Pan, who has achieved great drag success. Let's focus on you for a moment, though. As a filmmaker, telling this complicated story involving humans with pain and intergenerational trauma and one trying to succeed, it's quite a complicated story to tell. What do you focus on as a filmmaker to tell it well?
0: In the documentary world, you never know what's going to happen. I think when I'm searching for projects, when projects land on my desk, I look for something that I think is universal, that touches something deep inside of me, because making a documentary is a marathon. It takes many, many years. And if it doesn't really truly touch you, you can't go on for that long and make good work that resonates with other people. And I think in this story, I saw, the universal theme of it's a family drama at the heart of it, of a son trying to understand his mother and a mother trying to understand her son. And through performance and art, they healed together for a little bit, at least.
1: That's interesting for a little bit at least, because I wonder how entrenched these great differences in attitude can be. But did it leave you feeling a bit more optimistic that these great rifts that you see in families can be healed somewhat?
0: I think healed is a strong word. Ultimately, art can alleviate pain, can make you forget pain a little bit, and the process of creating it can allows you to really face that pain in some cases, and create art, something beautiful out of pain. But ultimately, what would really heal them is a lot of therapy. And they haven't reached that, either of them doing therapy. But I think it at least sparked a conversation. And I think in the documentary process, because it is quite similar to talking it out with a therapist, that it was cathartic in some ways for both of them to just say the unsaid out loud, and taking the sting of it out. And they chose to do it in this very public way, which is very brave of them. But I think that the whole documentary process itself did turn into a little bit of therapy for them.
1: And I wonder, is there a cultural aspect to this? Because therapy, my dad was a psychiatrist before he retired, and it wasn't very popular in India. They would say, oh, why would you go to a psychiatrist? Can't you just drink your problems away? Because there was this outdated mentality that talking it out was very Californian, very Western. We bottle things out here in Asia. So, was there an Asian aspect of not opening up and talking in that way?
0: Oh, totally. Yeah, I think his mom, Pan Pan, has suggested to his mom, please go to therapy. Please go to therapy. Please go to therapy. I mean, there's the like, why would I pay to talk to somebody? It just seems like a ridiculous thing. And on the face of it, like, how would that heal, decades of trauma and poverty? It just doesn't compute, right? So absolutely, I think she is refusing to go, because of the money, because of how ridiculous it sounds. But also, I think on some days she's not always convinced she needs it. While on other days, I'm sure she'll agree she does.
1: Yeah, I guess it depends how recently she's seen the documentary. So it's interesting that you've made this work. It's been a labor of many years for you. If people would like to follow the story and hear more about Pan Pan, what's

0: But also, you can follow Pangina Heels on Instagram. She has a lot of followers. I forget what her handle is now, but I think it's just at Pangina Heels. And it's I think I can say this on radio. It's vagina with a P,
1: Yeah.
0: and HEALS.
1: Okay. Well, you've taken us into a new world, and but as you say, it's a different world for some, but also some universal themes of family conflict and trauma and pain passing down through the generations. So, yeah, you've shown us, I think, some of the universality of this story. So, thanks for your time today, Palin.
0: Absolutely. Thank you for having me.
1: That's Palin Wedel there. The documentary, as she said, is called Heels.
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1: We are coming up towards the news, and on the other side, we've got an Australian musician to introduce you to you, and also a story of the fact that 2 in 5 of us, by the time we reach 85, will be diagnosed with a cancer of some form. I'd like to introduce you to someone who's dealing with their diagnosis in a positive way and sharing how you can be a good friend, a good support to someone who may have been diagnosed as well. So if you'd like some tips, some suggestions, stick around for that conversation coming up after the news.

0: That's Charles and Eddie. Would I Lie to You? On the other side of the news, let's meet a new Australian musician with a country sound, but a bit of soul as well, a bit of grunt to that country, and also how to deal with someone, or how to liaise, that's a bit formal, how to support someone, that's the word I was looking for, who has had a terminal diagnosis, how to be a good friend, a good ally in that situation. So if that interests you, stick around for that conversation coming up after the news.
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5: ABC News. Good morning, I'm Simon Lauder. A US judge has declared a mistrial in the murder trial of Lindsay Clancy for the killing of her three young children in 2023 after a jury failed to reach a verdict. The 36-year-old former nurse admitted to strangling her children aged 3, 5 and 8 at her home in Massachusetts, but her lawyers argued she could not be held criminally responsible because she was suffering from a rare mental illness that they said made her unable to understand the wrongfulness of her actions. Prosecutors had contended that Clancy, who was never formally diagnosed with postpartum psychosis, carefully planned the killings and bears full responsibility for her children's deaths. Judge William Sullivan says he had no choice after the jury failed to reach a verdict.
6: It is with a heavy heart that we report we are unable to come to a unanimous decision and will not be able to. Under the statute and the case law, I don't feel I have any choice but to declare a mistrial.
5: Ukraine's president has vowed to retaliate after a Russian drone struck the headquarters of Ukraine's security service, the SBU, in the centre of Kyiv, injuring 12 people, Tim Wharton reports.
7: After 9 days of targeting Kyiv, hitting businesses and infrastructure, Russia has now struck right at the heart of the Ukrainian state, hitting the headquarters of the SBU. The security service is vital to Ukraine's war efforts as it carries out high-impact deep strikes inside Russia designed to damage Moscow's war machine and its energy infrastructure. President Volodymyr Zelensky says the drone had been aimed directly at the office of the acting head of Ukraine's security service, Alexander Poklad. He's vowed to retaliate, claiming the attack was a major escalation in the 4.5-year-long war. The drone strike comes just days before US negotiators Steve Witkoff and Jared Kushner are expected to visit Moscow and Kyiv over the coming days.
5: Rescue efforts continue in Nepal, with emergency teams searching through debris-filled tunnels for hundreds of workers who have been trapped since devastating floods struck last week. Two workers from a blocked hydropower tunnel have been freed 10 days after they were trapped by flash floods that devastated an area on the border with Tibet. It's some good news for Nepal, which has seen more than 1,200 people killed. However, with time passing, the president of the International Tunneling and Underspace Association, Arnold Dix, says hope is fading to find more victims alive.
8: This is absolutely squarely up the middle of miracle territory. Big teams of people are working on this. We've got men with shovels and their hands digging underground in tunnels, to people on computers comparing satellite imagery with what we're getting from helicopters and historical drawings. And in the end, a good dose of miracle.
5: US President Donald Trump has called on the Federal Reserve to alter its interest rate policy and cut rates after job figures for August exceeded expectations by forecasters, the BBC's Samira Hussein reports.
9: Defying analyst expectations, the Labor Department said the US economy added 162,000 jobs in the month of August. In addition, the July jobs report was also revised. Instead of losing 23,000 jobs, the economy actually added 21,000 jobs. Such a strong unemployment report increases the likelihood that the Federal Reserve will raise interest rates when it meets later this month. One person who disagrees, though, is the President of the United States, who posted to social media about the stellar jobs report and demanded that the Fed lower interest rates.
5: A total fire ban has been declared for the Greater Sydney region for today as abnormally warm spring weather grips the city. The ban's been imposed as hot and windy conditions are forecast to drive the area's bushfire threat to extreme levels. New South Wales Rural Fire Service Commissioner Trent Curtin says the fire danger is driven by the heat and the winds.
10: Today's been called the total fire ban in the

0: Greater Sydney area as a result of extreme fire danger. There's the potential for fires to be quite dangerous today in the Sydney area due to the elevated temperatures and elevated winds. The winds are expected to blast through to sunset this evening.
1: In the AFL, Geelong veteran Patrick Dangerfield has helped launch his side into the semi-finals, defeating Carlton at the MCG. The Cats weathered an early challenge from the Blues to finish 14-23-107-211-874 in the elimination final, with 36-year-old Dangerfield leading the come-from-behind victory with 5 goals.
2: We knew it would be tougher the longer the game went, and it sort of transpired that way. But really proud of our guys. For it not to be perfect, continue to grind, and then to execute the way that we did was really pleasing.
1: It sets up a semi-final against the Fremantle Dockers in Perth next week. ABC News.
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4: Good morning again. If you've just joined this conversation, I thought we could learn something that we don't often learn at school. We learn maths, we learn science, reading, writing, all of that, but we don't often learn how to be a good friend when they get some bad news, particularly terminal news. This is not a heavy conversation per se. Claudia, your next guest, is taking her cancer diagnosis that she received with a very positive attitude. So she has shared some tips on how she has stayed positive and made the most out of it, how to embrace life as well as possible, and also shared some ideas on how you can be a good friend to someone who may have received a diagnosis like that. So if you'd like some advice to learn some lessons that we don't learn in school, and perhaps we feel awkward with these conversations, spend a few minutes hearing from Claudia next. After this next song, we'll go to that story. And then on the other side of that story, I'll introduce you to an Australian musician originally from the United States, but has moved over here and then really found her voice embracing those American traditions of country and soul and many more, blending them into, I would say, a very feisty kind of country music. So that's a bit of revelation for us all. Some Australian new music coming up as well in this hour. And if you'd like to join the program, you can always call me. You can call 1300 800 222, or you can text 0437 774 774. 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This is One Perfect Day by Little Heroes.

0: That is One Perfect Day by Little Heroes here on ABC Radio Overnights. In just a moment, we're about to talk about how to be a good friend to someone who's received some bad medical news.
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0: Around 2 in 5 people will have been diagnosed with cancer by the age of 85. So if someone you know has been diagnosed, it can be hard to know what to say to be a good support. Your next guest has some insights to the topic. Claudia Bergs was diagnosed with glioblastoma last year, and she talks about that in a conversation. I had this just before we went to air. She talks about the conversation we had during the diagnosis with her doctor, telling her friends and family, and the attitude that has made it easier to tackle the illness.
5: I felt some things in my body that I knew weren't quite right or normal, but put them down to, as everyone does, stress, anxiety, sleeplessness, just not exactly feeling top-notch. And so I'd seen a physio, tried to self-diagnose, read some books, and then finally I landed at my GP, and she ran a few tests and requested an MRI, blood tests and the whole gamut. And about a month later, she called me into her office, and my husband and I were there, and we were told, we went through all of the tests initially, blood tests, gut health, stool samples, the whole bit. Mm. And she sort of buried the lead because she looked really anxious. I think she was more nervous than I was. Yeah. And we were in there for some time before she said, yeah, we found something on your MRI scan, and we believe, or I believe, it is a glioblastoma based on the way it presents. And it was looking like, it was growing on my brain stem, which is not a good place to have a brain tumor if you're going to have one. And it was as glib as that. And then she suggested, she automatically referred us to the RPH and neurosurgeon and other specialists, oncologists and radiographers at the RPH. And so in the subsequent couple of weeks or 3 weeks, I ended up seeing a neurosurgeon, and she told us that there was no chance, or there was certainly no chance of a biopsy because of the location of the brain tumour, because, as she said, you can't live without a brain stem. And so they weren't going to go near that. And then subsequently, there was no chance of a debulking, as they say, or a removal of the tumour again because of its location. That was it for the surgery side of it, which started to eliminate.

0: eliminate possibilities for me. So again, the oncologist and radiographer we saw at the RBH, there was this sort of standard of care that we were offered, and yeah, that was where we stood. It was some grim moments in those rooms.
1: Had you looked up glioblastoma before that conversation?
0: Certainly not before the GP, because I'd never even heard of it. And I guess part of me in those early months, as I said, I was trying to self-diagnose what this feeling was. I did think, gee, it feels like I might have a brain tumour, but I went no further than that. But yeah, after the oncologist and radiographer, I did look up glioblastoma tentatively. It was pretty nerve-wracking.
1: When you were looking it up, were you looking for some solace, or was that not possible with what you were researching?
0: It's an interesting question. Solace? No. Well, I wasn't searching for solace in looking up what a glioblastoma was. I'm a hardcore researcher, and so when I had that diagnosis and that terminology, I went to PubMed and looked up a lot of glioblastoma studies. And in one sense, I guess, yeah, there was solace in seeing the reality of statistics. And that, I guess, that never scared me. It sort of felt like a done deal. So it wasn't opening up any answers that I wasn't already aware of.
1: Yeah. How are the doctors, how are specialists in guiding a person through a diagnosis like that?
0: Yeah, look, my experience was really quite good. My integrative GP was lovely, and she felt a little out of her depth, I could tell, and she was pretty scared for me, but very personable and warm and offered as much assistance as she could. The neurosurgeon as well, I found her really personable, and in most cases, everyone, I think, just felt really sorry for me because of my age and this pretty critical diagnosis. And they were mostly personable, knowledgeable in their field, certainly, and giving me the information that I asked for. So, yeah, it was good.
1: How about your own reaction? Did you end up feeling sorry for yourself, or did you have to try and find new strength? Because this is such a big battle that you've never had to fight before. What happened to you internally?
0: Oh, how long have you got, Ashwin? It's ongoing. I mean, as they say, no one gets out of here alive. So I know that death is coming for me and everybody. It's just a matter of when and how. And the dying part was never, the chance of dying, I suppose, was never an issue for me. I think that's an honest answer. I mean, it sounds a throwaway remark, but it was never the death itself. It was the idea that, I guess it was the feeling of pain or being a burden on my family. Yeah. That was the thing, or missing out as well. But I never felt sorry for myself. I never asked why me, because anyone who's looking at cancer and the causes, it's more like a question of why not me. I was stressed and a little overweight and probably not eating properly, and a lot of, you know, toxic inputs that I could eliminate from my life. So it wasn't a shock, weirdly.
1: Yeah.
0: I, upon reflection, I'd always had this idea of what would I do if I had cancer? What, you know, how would you approach life? Because you hear of these people summoning superhuman strength and resilience and tenacity, or you know, if you have a child who has a terrible illness, or, you know, these people seem to be charmed. And so I guess in my life I had asked that question, what would I do if I got cancer? And then, boom, I was faced with it. And so, yeah, in a weird way, it wasn't a shock. It was action stations for me.
1: In some ways, that's almost like this stoic idea of prepare for the worst and brainstorm and scenario plan. And you had been doing that as well. So you said it's gone into action stations. Before we get to your action that you've taken, can we talk about your family, the people around you that have turned up during this diagnosis, your husband and your family, your parents and siblings? What have they been like during this process?
0: Oh, I... Yeah, again, how long have you got? I couldn't be as strong and alive as I am

0: right now without my family. And that's the bit that will make me quite emotional because, yeah, as I said, my husband was there in the room on the day of diagnosis, and that was we were due to get married, and it was as my husband likes to say, a massive soul slap. And this has turned out to be really great for us, this soul slap. And also on the day of my diagnosis, we drove to my parents' house, who were waiting anxiously with my sister. We all knew something wasn't quite right with me, so I had to give them the news. Unfortunately, it wasn't the call they were hoping for from the doctor's surgery, which was, oh, it's just, you know, an autoimmune flare-up or something. It was, you know, something more serious. And so that afternoon, probably an hour after I was diagnosed with a glioblastoma, I was, you know, in my family's arms. We were all quite deeply emotional, like hard to describe. So they were there rallying around me from the moment they said, you know, we can get through this, we can heal, we're here all together, and that was amazing.
1: You're listening to Claudia Bergs, who is talking to us about her experiences of dealing with a brain tumour, the diagnosis and the action that she's taken since then. You have always had quite a positive background. I first met you on the comedy scene doing jokes. Well, you must have been tapping into something inside you that was quite positive and humorous. Did you use that side of you in coping?
0: Oh, definitely. And in fact, it's one of the key factors, I believe, in people who live well with cancer and can heal from cancer is a positive attitude, and definitely taking the sting out of cancer. Because I as I said, you know, we've all got a limited time on this earth, and I think humour is a great leveller, and it's universal, and it's perhaps in a self-deprecating way, but it's certainly the way I connect with people and have done through this healing journey as well.
1: Yeah, tell us about the benefit to you of talking to an audience and letting it out, not bottling it up, not having to hide a diagnosis in this way.
0: Yeah, that's a really good point. It was a balance for me. So during the early days of the diagnosis, I knew I had a lot of work to do to heal my mind and my body. So I did shut down or close that inner circle quite strictly. So I kept who I told. It was quite an exclusive club who I told. And yet everyone in my life who was in that inner circle, they know me, and they knew I wasn't looking for tears and grief and sobbing beside my bedside. I wanted to laugh and dance and play on the beach, which is a lot of what we did. And yeah, had a lot of laughs during those first days. I had one friend in particular who referenced the apple cider vinegar documentary. Belle, I can't remember her last name, but she said to me, "Oh, you're not just faking this, like Belle. You know, you're not just faking this for the sake of a Netflix documentary." And you know, that gave me a great laugh. And yeah, her attitude was perfect. It was exactly what I wanted to hear. And yeah.
1: Do you find some people find the topic quite heavy and they have trouble taking it? How do you tell people this?
0: Sometimes, well, it was quite funny. Not funny, in that in the December period, December 24, so a good 2 years ago, my husband and I had wonderfully sent out 100 invitations to our upcoming wedding, which we were very excited about to happen in 2025. So all of our family and friends knew they were coming to this wedding, and everyone was RSVPing. And then about a month later, we had to make some pretty grim phone calls to everybody saying, "Sorry, wedding's off. Cloudy's got a brain tumor and may not be around for much longer." I mean, we had obviously more emotional conversations than that, but in a way that was great timing because we had to tell our nearest and dearest, and then they all knew exactly where we were at emotionally and gave us the space or closeness that we needed. So that was really fortunate. But yeah, it's a funny one.

0: to see how people react to brain tumour, brain cancer.
1: Has it made you refocus your life on things that matter? And if so, what have those changes been that you've made?
0: Yeah, definitely. My life has transformed completely from what it was 2 years ago. 2 years ago, I was working full-time, as I said, quite stressed, not prioritising my physical or mental health. And as a result of this diagnosis, I took extended leave from work, which was amazingly fortunate for me because we were in a position to do so. And I was able to just focus on deep sleep, hours of meditation, hours of sunlight and being on the beach, swimming in the salt water, saunas, cold showers, eating salads that are three times the size of my head, exercise, loving relationships, having deep conversations, things like that.
1: Yeah, it sounds like very sensory experiences, the beach and the ocean and nature as well. And sometimes you can miss out. Sometimes I don't look at the stars for 3 months and then you look up and, oh, those stars are still there, or go to the ocean every 6 months. So, I wonder if we need to get back to our senses more often. It feels like you're doing that in a very, really rich way.
0: Yeah, certainly. It heightens your senses immensely. And it's funny because nearly 2 years down from this diagnosis, there are times when I forget I've got a brain tumor. You need to remind yourself of those incredible moments and universality every moment, even when you've been given a terminal cancer diagnosis. It's funny how the mind keeps switching back to the inconsequential things, and you have to keep drawing yourself back to those moments of beauty and importance.
1: You've talked about those things you've embraced, those moments of beauty, what's important. Are there things you feel like you really had to cut out once you got this diagnosis?
0: Yes. I'd say stress would have been my number one excise from my life, and that it comes in a lot of forms. Stress from, bodily inflammation is an easy one, but the thing that low-level stress that just happens all the time, every day, that you don't get a deep rest and a deep sleep very often, and I've really prioritized that now. So having to force myself to relax in a way, which sounds counterintuitive, but is crucial, and that's come through meditation as well. Just releasing some of the BS, letting things go more. And my husband will attest to me not always staying true to that mantra, but I try. And we can only try.
1: If someone is out there listening and they have friends around them, they've been diagnosed with cancer and they would like their friends to be more supportive, what would you say to those friends?
0: It's a very personal relationship, and I think honesty is probably the key to it. Not being afraid to speak to your friend and ask them, how do we want to engage? Do you want to talk humorously? Do you never want me to mention the cancer? Do you only want me to talk about the cancer? Can I offer only practical tips, or am I here for emotional support? I just would not shy away from those conversations, and I know from personal experience now, it's worth talking about. Things kept in the shadows just fester, and I'm a very open person, so I'm very happy to talk about it. But I know there are some people who are a bit more old school, and this idea of just think positively, and it's certainly not just think positively, there's a lot more to it. They think perhaps that may be a little bit flippant, but I think it's a personal thing, so just have the conversation.
1: That is Claudia Bergs there, talking about her diagnosis with cancer and the people and the attitude that have helped. On that issue of mindset, this text has come in without a name. It says, "Tomorrow is guaranteed to none of us. Mortality is an unavoidable part of the human lifespan and ultimately something every one of us will have to confront. The only uncertainty is when."
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1: Those are the numbers if you'd like to join the program. I thought next we could meet a new Australian musician. Her name is Jen Mize, and she has a band, an eight-piece band called the Rough and Tumble. So they produce very alive, vibrant country music, perhaps you could say. We'll speak to Jen after this. This is one of her songs, Shake Something Loose.

0: That's Shake Something Loose by Jen Myers, your musical guest for today. A lot of Aussies, don't they? They head to Nashville or California to start a musical career. Well, Jen did the reverse. She started in Vegas and has found her sound over here in Australia. Let's explore how that all happened and share some more music. Jen, hello.
1: Good morning, Ashwin. How are you going?
0: Good, thank you today. You have a fascinating story, don't you? Starting in Vegas, can you take us into your world of Vegas, your childhood? Where does this story begin?
1: Yeah, well, I was born in Florida, but my parents moved to Las Vegas when I was about 2 years old. And I grew up there. I know it's a crazy sounding thing, but I grew up on a little horse

0: property outside of Las Vegas, you know, with a few horses and little brother and gardens and things like that, just like normal people do. And I went to school in Vegas at like a performing arts high school, and then started going to uni in Boston. And I got into music at a really young age. My mom put a violin in my hand when I was 3 years old. I think she knew that I loved music. I think I spent a lot of time singing and things like that. So she got me on the Suzuki method, which is an ear training method. So like I played violin for a little while, cello. I did some opera singing. And ended up going to uni in Boston at Boston Conservatory for musical theater. Wild.
1: So you have this classical beginning with the Suzuki method. Even though you're getting this classical training, is that where your heart was, or were you being pulled towards folk and country and other popular styles of music?
0: I was definitely being pulled. I had to ride the bus to school because I lived out in the boonies.
1: Yeah.
0: So every day on the way to school, I would sing the songs that are on the radio, like sit in the bus and kind of look at the window and sing all the songs. So I think I was always destined to be a songwriter. It just took me a while to figure out that that was the thing I wanted to do. I didn't start songwriting until I moved to Australia. I was 28. I spent a long time working on cruise ships and doing all kinds of stuff, which is where I met my husband, my Australian husband. So that's a good thing I did all that, because it brought me here.
1: Yeah. Love always brings you to a smaller country. Otherwise, if you're a musician, you stay in America, right? But it's love and romance that can bring you to a smaller country musically. But how has this country maybe added to your musical life? Have you picked up anything musically from living in Australia?
0: Oh, I think I have. I've been working with some of the greatest musicians ever in Australia. Like, it's one of those things. I think Australia's talent pool is just as good as America's talent pool. It's just a population game. Like, you know, there's just, you know, in Australia's 22 million, that's the population of New York State. Yeah. I don't think Americans are any more talented per capita than Australians. Not even close.
1: Yeah, that's an interesting way to put it. We don't have the numbers and maybe the hype to make global superstars. So that's why we often travel abroad. Before we get back to music, though, you've had a lot of adventures in your career. You were a hypnotist assistant at some point. You were on a cruise ship. Tell us about this wandering through different performing careers that you've had.
0: Yeah, well, you know, being from Vegas, I would come home from my uni years at uni in Boston and need a summer job. So for a while, I was a hypnotist assistant in Las Vegas at the Riviera. I was also a singing gondolier at the Venetian. And I did the cruise ships and did musical theater on the cruise ships. I did a whole bunch of different things.
1: Can I ask you a hypnotist assistant question? Because I've always wondered, when they're choosing people from the audience, are they choosing people who they think feel malleable and they'll go along with it? Is there any science to choosing?
0: That's absolutely right.
1: Yeah.
0: Yeah, that's absolutely right. If you do not want to be hypnotized, it's very difficult to hypnotize you. Right. But if you're a willing participant, it's can be done fairly easily.
1: Has hypnosis or any of those art forms that you've studied found its way into your music and songwriting?
0: Look, I don't think hypnosis has it all, but the rest of the stuff that I picked up, yeah. I mean, even tap dancing that I learned while I was doing musical theater has really left with me a lot of ability to do syncopated rhythms and interesting phrasing in my songs. And, you know, from that time that I was in orchestra playing the cello, I understand arrangements, which is a big help with the band. I toured with the Duke Ellington Orchestra and Nancy Wilson of the Supremes during a thing called, I can't remember the name of the show right now. But yeah, we did these great things, and I got to be around all these wonderful musicians. It's called Sophisticated Ladies. That's it.
1: Yeah.
0: And I got to be around all these wonderful musicians and hear their stories. So, you know, the horn arrangements in Rough and Tumble, I write those,

0: because I spent so many years hanging out with great horn players. I love horn lines. It's in there everywhere.
1: Every piece has turned up. I love a good horn line as well. I'm thinking of the big band horn lines that American has given us. They're so catchy, but not predictable. They have the right balance of being repetitive and surprising at the same time. I think it's hard to write a good horn line. So there's a science to it, isn't there?
0: Yeah, there definitely is. It's the science of the ear wants to hear something familiar, but you also want to mix it up while the song is going. So it's like a secondary musical hook, or sometimes the first musical hook in the song. And yeah, the audience reacts to it because it is something huge. Like, you know, it just sounds so great.
1: That tap dancing, I can imagine also, like you hinted at, adds a lot of rhythmical depth to your music, the polyrhythms, the syncopation. Are you drawn to music that's quite naturally energetic and dance focused?
0: Not necessarily. I used to make these like sad ballad, you know, alt country ballads, and I still do. I still write the sad songs here and there. It's just the rough ensemble kind of pushes me in a direction that is a little bit more joyful and a little bit more vibrant.
1: Yeah. Jen Myers is your guest today from The Rough and Tumble. What's your musical life like in Australia now? Where do you play, and tell us about the career today?
0: Oh, well, we just played the Gympie Muster. That was really fun on the Crowbar stage, all nine of us on stage. And those are the types of things we play pretty regularly is the, you know, the larger music festival. We've played Woodford. We played Caloundra Music Festival back in the day. We play Tamworth Country Music Festival every year. We do like to tour, but it takes us a little bit of effort to put a tour together because of the actual size of the band. So we're looking forward to doing some dates later this year and early next year.
1: It is quite a big band. It's eight people in it. Is that right? Eight-piece band. So I can imagine. Yes.
0: Yeah, but also we've just taken on a new backing vocalist. So we were nine the last time we played.
1: And that must get expensive to cart things around. And we've seen this problem in Australia with live theatre becoming very hard to make work. Are you facing some of the struggles of making live performance work in this country?
0: Look, it's not necessarily easy, and with the cost of fuel and things like that going up, there are definite challenges. Part of our solution to that is that we have four people in the band who are core four, who have been with the band since we began, and then people that work with us regularly. So when we turn up to a city like Melbourne, we have other Melbourne artists and musicians that we can add to the band rather than fly everybody around all the time and cart all that gear.
1: Yeah, that makes sense to strike that balance as well. But it's good that you've found a career in music and managed to, because you said you were given that violin at 3 years of old. So once you catch the musical bug, it can be hard to let it go.
0: Oh, mate, I don't think I could have ever let it go. I feel like I'm living a charmed life for sure.
1: Yeah.
0: I think I'd need a lot more therapy if I had to put music down.
1: I can imagine that's why you should keep doing it, because you just have to do it. So, and you have to, on that concept of therapy, you've actually described this as joy as medicine. You use that phrase, joy as medicine. Can you tell us more about that mentality that you have when it comes to making a feel-good album?
0: Yeah, I think everyone in this world could use a little bit more joy in their lives. Like leaning into joy is kind of the season that I feel like I'm in since we put the band together, really. And that doesn't mean every song we play is a joyous song or everything we talk about and sing about is joyous. There's, you know, one of our songs on our first record talks about gun problems in the U.S. So we have very serious songs as well. But leaning into joy when, you know, the world around you can seem so out of control and unpredictable and a little bit scary, leaning into joy is the thing you can do. My husband reminded me, you know, that I live here in Australia on the Sunshine Coast.
1: Yeah.
0: I have a golden retriever.

0: I look at the lake at Lake Kawana, and it's I have a little, pretty little charmed life. And so I have a lot of things to be joyful about.
1: I'm not too far away from you in Brisbane. That's about as happy as Queensland gets. The Sunshine Coast, the beaches, the city. You've just got the perfect balance of a lifestyle over there. So you've found a lovely world. I'm wondering why it took you till 28 to get started on songwriting. Were you bottling up some life experience before it all came out? Or why do you think it started at that age?
0: The truth is I had always revered songwriters. And I think I put songwriting on too much of a pedestal. I just thought it was something these intellectual giants did and not something that someone like myself could do. And I late in life realized that just like most things, it's the 10,000 hours. Do you have the time to put in the time to, get good at something? And obviously I had a calling. I felt like, if I could actually be any good at this, I want to do it. And I wasn't good at first. I was pretty average initially, but I went to a lot of master classes at JMC and at QUT, and I ended up teaching at USQ, and now I teach at QUT as a like day mentor. So anyone can learn how to do stuff. Yeah.
1: If you've just joined this conversation, Jen Myers is our musical guest today. And this teaching life that you've started, maybe there are some lessons that you can share with us. Is there anything you can share with someone who's interested in songwriting as to what makes it work well?
0: Look, just like everything else, songwriting has some formulas. You know, there's all these rules that aren't rules. Just to get you started on things, I put a guitar in hand because I was bored on a cruise ship and had extra time. So I went to ultimateguitar.com and learned how to play some chords on guitar. And I had always been a singer. And next thing you know, I'm kind of looking at song structure and figuring out how other people do it. And then picking up books on songwriting and talking to other songwriters and becoming part of songwriting clubs. I helped run a songwriters round in Brisbane back in the day called The Round. And that kind of thing, you find that kind of community and you pour yourself into it fully. And next thing you know, you're good at something.
1: Yeah.
0: And it's not outside of the realm of possibility for you to take something new up. And it's really good for your brain, apparently. So that's what I hang my hat on.
1: Yeah, I like the idea that music can have this therapeutic benefit, not just to the audience, but to the person itself. It sounds like you can't get away. You're trapped in music in a good way. But what do you think it does for a person to devote their life to music psychologically? What does it do?
0: I think it forces you to do a lot of things. As an industry, it forces you to think outside of the box all the time. You're constantly evolving. So change and growth are the game, really, and inevitable. If you stay too much the same, I think it kills you artistically. And the thing is you have this life filled with people that are of the same mind. Everyone's on a growth journey. And there's a lot of support for each other in the Australian music industry. Because it is difficult. It's not something that's easy to do. You have to get out of bed every day and try to, get your music in the ears of people that are not easy to reach. It's an honor, honestly. And sometimes it's really hard, but I don't think I'd do anything else.
1: No, and it is an honor, and I can imagine that it is quite a rewarding art form. And when people face difficulty together, they develop a camaraderie like soldiers or like musicians. Anyone who's doing something difficult in a small group, I can imagine, would feel a sense of kinship to everyone else who's doing that. It's not just music as well. You've also found your way into radio hosting. I'm wondering if that's changed the way you make music.
0: Oh, look, it's had its effect for sure. One of the things I tell my songwriting students is if you have a song that's under 3 minutes, as a radio programmer, I was always looking for songs that were under 3 minutes to wrap up the show or to add to the programming. So, yeah, it's that thing where, song length is a thing.

0: you know, some people, like an artist that's a huge artist, will have a song that's 4 minutes and 35 seconds or 5 minutes, and the programmer will want to play that song, and then you need a short one to compensate. And thinking about keeping people's attention, making sure, I try to make sure that all of our albums have a lot of variety, musically, tempos, even genres within the album, feels and all that kind of stuff. It keeps people's attention and keeps them interested, and because we're all a little bit ADD these days. So the music is something we can you know, lean into, and it can take us on that journey.
1: Very much. I think social media has definitely shortened our attention spans. I'm looking at this next song of yours, 3 minutes, 44 seconds. So we'll give it an extra 44 seconds. It's called All Riled Up. Can you tell us about this song?
0: Oh, man, I wrote that one 3-4 years ago now, 5 years ago, maybe. Oh, maybe longer.
1: Yeah.
0: But it'd be 6 years ago. Because we made that record, the first record, just before COVID. Like, our launch for the record was February 22nd of 2020. So we had just made the record and COVID hit. This record, this song, All Riled Up, it's a fun one. I just had some fun writing, and the band just knew exactly what I needed. And it actually won us a Queensland Music Award in 2023.
1: Very good. We'll give it a run now. Just before I let you go, I've had a message from Lise saying, "Dear Overnights team, could you please tell me the artist's name? I popped Jen Myers, M-Y-E-R-S, into Spotify." So if any of you are listening, it's Jen Myers, M-I-Z-E. But do you have the handle Jen for M-Y-E-R-S in case someone looks up that as spelling mistakes as well?
0: No, unfortunately, I do not. I think Myers is too common of a name.
1: Yes.
0: Myers is indeed my last name, and in the way I've always spelt it. And the Myers family has been around in America for a very, very long time.
1: Very well known over there. This is The Rough and Tumble with Aunt Jen Myers with All Riled Up. Jen, thanks for spending some time with us tonight.
0: Thank you so much, Ashwin.

0: That's All Riled Up by Jen Mize and the Rough and Tumble M-I, Z for Zebra, E for Egg, if you'd like to look her up.
1: You're with Ashwin Sedgar on ABC Radio.
0: It has been quite a reflective last hour if you've been listening to the program. Let's head further out from our own planet as part of this exploration. There is now a new NASA telescope that could change the way we view the entire universe. It's been launched. It could help us understand black holes, dark energy, dark matter, maybe even find some new planets. David Sparks has more.
2: It could change the way we see the universe, and now NASA's new telescope has successfully launched into space. And the agency says very little will be beyond its reach. The Nancy Grace Roman Telescope will eventually take up position about a million miles from Earth, and it has the ability to explore black holes and discover new planets.
3: T-minus 10, 9, 8, 7...
2: A mission years in the making, finally getting off the ground in Florida.
3: 2, 1, ignition, and liftoff. Go Falcon Heavy and go Roman Space Telescope.
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4: Falcon 9 is supersonic.
5: Side booster separation confirmed.
2: When the rockets had done their job, they detached from the main vessel and made their way slowly back to Earth and eventually landing perfectly upright on the pad.
6: NY landing leg deploy. PY landing confirmed.
2: Meanwhile, the ship carrying the telescope continued, moving beyond Earth's atmosphere. NASA Administrator Jared Isaacman.
7: Telescope has separated from Falcon Heavy. Its solar panels and lower instrument sunshade have been deployed. Ground controllers at NASA Goddard have been receiving telemetry data from Roman, and apparently all systems are nominal.
2: He says the Nancy Grace Roman Telescope still has a long way to go.
7: Over the course of the next several months, Roman will travel nearly 1 million miles away from Earth to Lagrange Point L2 and begin transmitting imagery and data back home that will contribute to world-changing science.
2: NASA says the telescope has a field of view at least 100 times that of the agency's other famous telescope positioned in space, Hubble. That means Roman will be able to capture a bigger section of the sky in each snapshot. Nikki Fox is with NASA's Science Mission Directorate. She says one of the new telescope's goals is to discover exoplanets, which are planets beyond our solar system.
8: You know, Roman is going to change the way we look at the universe. It is going to discover tens of thousands, maybe even 100,000 new exoplanets. Why do we care so much about exoplanets? Because one of our main goals at NASA is answering the question, are we alone in the universe? Is there another Earth 2.0 looking back at me?
2: Scientists around the world are watching closely, including Dr. Sarah Webb, who's an astrophysicist at Swinburne University. Dr. Webb says the telescope could help answer some of astronomy's big questions.
9: This mysterious thing called dark matter, the matter that we know has to exist, that holds galaxies together, but we don't really understand it very well at all.
2: The telescope is named after physicist Nancy Grace Roman, who died in 2018. She became NASA's first chief astronomer in the 1960s, going on to be its first female executive. And she played a crucial role in the launch of the Hubble telescope. If all goes according to plan, the telescope bearing Nancy Grace Roman's name will release its first images and data in about 3 months' time.
0: That's David Sparks there from the Top Stories podcast. On the other side of the news, we will go for a walk around the country. We'll check out a sugarcane burning festival, an avocado festival. That's very Australian, those two things. And then we will work

0: how to go to the gym properly to build up those muscles. Stick around for those conversations after this.
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0: ABC News. Good morning, I'm Simon Lauder. Rescue efforts in Nepal are continuing with emergency teams searching debris-filled tunnels for hundreds of workers feared trapped after devastating floods struck 10 days ago. Tim Wharton reports.
1: In a boost for rescue efforts, 30-year-old Sanjay Sah and 45-year-old Kabir Mahajan were pulled from the tunnels of a hydro power site. They are the first to be found alive in the tunnels since a flash flood struck the region last week. But hundreds of others are still believed to be trapped underground across six different sites. Rescue efforts are being hampered by thick mud, rock and collapsed sections of the tunnels. More than 1,200 people have been killed across Nepal and Tibet after deadly flash floods 10 days ago. But major questions remain about victims on the Chinese side. While Nepali authorities provide regular updates on search and rescue efforts, information about those who have died and are missing is being tightly restricted by the Chinese government.
0: A mistrial has been declared in the case of US mother Lindsay Clancy, accused of murdering her three children in their Massachusetts home in 2023. Ms. Clancy was charged with three counts of first-degree murder in the deaths of her three children, 5-year-old Cora, 3-year-old Dawson and 8-month-old Callan. Ms. Clancy did not deny killing her children, but her lawyer argued she had been suffering from postpartum psychosis and should not be held criminally responsible. Over 7 days of deliberations, jurors repeatedly told the judge they could not come to a decision and were ordered to keep trying to come to a unanimous verdict. Prosecutors must now decide whether to try Ms. Clancy again with a new jury or whether to offer her a plea deal. The US Treasury has issued new sanctions against a Turkish bank over its alleged ties with Iran, claiming it had helped Tehran transfer oil revenue from China to Turkey, where it was converted to cash and gold. The BBC's Jacob Evans reports.
2: This is the latest move by the US government as part of its Operation Economic Outcast. With the war launched by Washington and Israel in February continuing to push energy prices up, the Trump administration is looking for ways to isolate the Iranian economy. The sanctions on this small investment bank and two of its subsidiaries will see them cut off from the dollar-based financial system and their assets frozen. Anyone doing business with the bank could also face secondary sanctions. Last week, the Emirati branch of Egypt's bank Misr was hit with similar sanctions.
0: Britain's Reform UK leader Nigel Farage claims the party has done nothing wrong after an undercover investigation alleged it broke electoral law by arranging for a foreign donor to pay for political polling. The investigation, broadcast by Britain's Channel 4, concluded that two senior figures in the party arranged for a US company to pay more than $56,000 for three opinion polls commissioned by the party. Such an arrangement could breach British laws on political funding, which ban foreign donations. Mr. Farage, a veteran Brexit campaigner who's under parliamentary investigation over earlier donations, says the investigation aimed to catch the party out.
3: Make no mistake, this was an exercise in entrapment. Let me be clear, the party has done nothing wrong, taken no illegal money. In fact, no money was taken at all.
0: The Kremlin says the possibility of a Ukraine peace settlement remains, but there's no concrete basis for it now. Russia has also declined to confirm if US negotiators Steve Witkoff and Jared Kushner are due to visit Moscow in coming days. Back home, and a total fire ban is in place across Greater Sydney today, with the region facing extreme fire danger. The ban came into effect at midnight with hot and windy conditions forecast across the region. The Rural Fire Service is urging residents to check their bushfire plans and make sure their properties are fire ready. No fires can be lit in the open during the ban and all fire permits are suspended. A bull bred in the New South Wales Central West has become the most expensive beef animal ever sold in Australia at $420,000. Stud principal at Millamurra, Angus Ross Thompson, who sold the bull, says it holds genes for everything cattle farmers chase, from calving ease to strong weight gains. Mr. Thompson says interested parties from around the world have already expressed interest in the bull's genetics.
4: There's been a

0: lot of interest. There's interest from New Zealand, North America. But that, first things first, he has collected frozen semen, so that's great, but you've got to get the semen before you can sell it. So he'll be going off to a semen collection centre imminently.
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2: ABC Radio with Ashwin Zedkar.
3: Good morning. Very soon, we will take you on a tour of two festivals, one dedicated to the avocado and one dedicated to burning grapevines. They're just classically quirky Aussie festivals, so we'll explore what they're about and how you can enjoy them as well if you happen to be in the neighbourhood. Before we get there, though, Scott Hamilton, business and finance commentator, has joined us. Hello, Scott.
4: Good morning, Ashwin. How are you?
3: It's a good day for me. Which would you go for, avocados or grapevines? What's your go-to agricultural product these days?
4: Well, you know, avocado has a big hit in the household, especially on a Sunday morning when I'm told I have to make breakfast and, you know, hit the avocados with the eggs. So, yeah, I think probably that the avocado would be the number one here.
3: You're right. It's avocados during the day, grapevines at night generally, isn't it?
4: That's the one.
3: Very good. Okay, so we have got some finance news. What is happening in the world of money today?
4: Yeah, look, Ashwin, as we know, the US non-farm payrolls data, well, that was released overnight in the US and Friday afternoon their time. But look, the data really blew the market away with its expectations in the US. So jobs increased in the US by 162,000 in August. Now, the forecast was an increase of only 56,000. So that was well and truly blown out of the water there. But we see the US unemployment rate, well, it remains steady at 4.1%. But there is now pressure on the US Central Bank, the Federal Open Markets Committee of the FOMC, to raise rates in the US. As we know, the US inflation rate, well, sits currently at 3.4% and still well above the target of 2% in the US. So the next scheduled meeting for the central bank in the US is the 15th and 16th of September. So it's one we will be watching very, very closely. We know currently the US cash rate band was between 3.50 and 3.75%. So we could see this increasing very, very soon. But if I look at the markets in the US with that data coming out, the S&P 500, the NASDAQ, New York Stock Exchange all down. Currently, the Dow Jones Industrial down 304 points. We're down just over 0.5% to 53,381 points. The ASX 200 here in Australia, that's just down on the close yesterday, down 14 points to 9,005 points. Asia was mostly up. Europe was mixed. The FTSE pretty much flat at 10,831 points there. The Aussie market there was actually up on the crosses overnight. Currently we're at 72.03 cents to the US dollar and $1.22 to the New Zealand dollar. Oil drifted down 31 cents to $90.99 US a barrel. Having said that, oil is still elevated with concerns about the Strait of Hormuz, of course, and the US-Iran issue there. And gold was down $72.90 to $4,467. Seeing a little bit of profit taking out of there. And in terms of data for next week, there, Ashwin, no major releases here in Australia, but we'll certainly be watching market commentary out of the US. But again, leading a bit further forward into the month, you know, the Reserve Bank of Australia, the Australian Central Bank, well, that meets on the 28th and 29th of September. So again, with the Australian cash rate currently at 4.35% and inflation well above the 2 to 3% band, 3.5% here in Australia. That'll be also one to watch towards the end of the month.
3: And we'll keep watching that with you, Scott. Thanks for your time today.
4: You have a great day. Thanks so much, Ashwin.
3: And you as well. Scott Hamilton there, a business and finance commentator, joining us here on ABC Radio Overnights. If you've just joined the program, I'm Ashwin Sedkar, and we're about to take you into the world of Australian festivals, avocados, grapevines. What more could you want on a Saturday morning? This is Way Out West by the Dingoes. I'll be back for the festival tour after that.

0: That is the Dingoes with Way Out West. You know, instead of heading west, why don't we head as far south as we can in this country to Tasmania, where instead of Burning Man, they have their own version of a burning festival. Let's find out what that is with Lisa Cooksley, who's the events manager there and joins you now. Hello, Lisa.
1: Hello, Ashwin.
0: Tell us, what are you burning down there and where has this tradition come from?
1: Oh, lovely. Yes, so it's the burning of the canes. So the canes are what is left over after the pruning of the year. So when we've had the beautiful flourish of grapes in our vintage for the year, those canes are the dead vines and we cut them off ready for the next new year. So the burning of the canes is exactly that. All the canes, there's hundreds and hundreds of loads of it.
0: Yeah.
1: And we set this beautiful big bonfire and it's just spectacular sparks and fire. So it's very traditional, back to the beginning, early days of winemaking, grape harvesting. They burn the canes to stop the disease getting into the new growth. So burning the canes and getting ready for the new bud burst, for the new new vintage.
0: And fire has such a history of being a ritual purification element. So this feels very elemental, very natural. So I can imagine it's quite therapeutic to be a part of this ceremony. Who gets to watch it? Is it just the staff or is this a big public event?
1: No, absolutely not. We invite people to come in and embrace the chain.

0: Jane, the spectacular view of the fire, but it's a chance for us to also, you know, get people in to see what there's a bit more than what goes on than the wine in the bottle. So, the end of the old and in with a new bud burst.
1: Yeah, very much renewal related. What happens to the ash? Can that be returned to the soil?
0: Yes, well, that's a whole part of our whole biodiversity. It's all that coming back into the soil absolutely, you're so right. And in a lot of traditional in vineyards, they put like fires around the vineyard to stop the frost settling on and onto the grapes. So, yeah, very big part of the what we do.
1: I have not heard of the fire-burning elements of grape growing. Are there any other grape-growing secrets you can let us in on while we have you here this morning?
0: Oh, grape-growing secrets. It's actually a beautiful watch through at Devil's Corner, the changing of the seasons, because like in summertime it's so beautiful and lush and green and full of grapes, and then when it comes to harvest, like in March, early April, and as soon as the grapes have started to being picked, it just changes. All of a sudden it goes brown, and then the leaves start turning golden and drop, and then when the guys come in to prune all the canes, then the bud burst again. It's amazing to watch. It's beautiful.
1: You are lucky living in such a part of the country that's far enough south that you get this genuine changing of the colours. Your autumns and your springs must really colour the landscape very differently. Are your farmers, your grape growers, are they worried at all about the weather? Is this season looking to be kind to them?
0: Well, it's down here it's predicted to be a very dry summer, so we're all preparing for bushfires at this time of the year. But so this time of year now that the buds are bursting, you have to be conscious of any insects or disease and things like that as well. So it's a constantly working down in the vineyard to make sure that we get those grapes for the next vintage. Lots and lots of them, and the very best of them.
1: Yes. How does the weather affect the flavour of the grapes, such as dryness in the air?
0: If we kind of don't have that season there, the right weather conditions, the flowers actually don't appear, not too many of them. That'll give us a low yield. Yeah, so it's very and if we have too much rain when the grapes are at their prime, they will burst. So then we don't have any juices, too much water. So very conscious of what happens down there.
1: Slightly at the mercy of nature as well. When the last cane burns out, what's the next big job for you on the vineyard?
0: Well, so now it's just watching for the buds to be bursting and any insects that get in and keeping the possums out.
1: No one's been able to beat possums, have they? Every time I have a gardening expert on, no one really knows how to deter possums.
0: No, absolutely. They're just prolific down here, and we have a lot of wallabies and deer and all that sort of impact on the vineyard, and then the birds, and so it's constant monitoring.
1: Are there any other superstitions we need to know about? None of us have heard of this burning grapes. Well, I hadn't. Burning canes. Any other superstitions you all get up to?
0: Oh, well, burning the canes is a big one for us. That's, that's just a symbolic of old, without with the old and with the new. But there are some vineyards that actually bury horns in certain places in the vineyard as well. Yeah, there's a lot of different things that go on that we do a lot of praying.
1: What is
0: very good? Yeah.
1: So is that to attract good rains? Is that the significance of burying the horns?
0: That's right. Yes. So true.
1: Interesting.
0: Yeah.
1: Goat horns? Is it a specific animal?
0: I'm not 100% sure. We don't do that at Devil's Corner,
1: no.
0: But in some places they do, yes.
1: Okay.
0: So it's on tonight, obviously, and we've had some magic days down here in Tassie, and being winter, we don't hide from it down here. We embrace it. Ooh. And, we're having 17 degrees in that, so it's going to be a beautiful day down here. We've got some incredible food from our Devil's Corner kitchen. Tutumas and the Devil, and we've got a really good blues band on tonight to celebrate the burning of the canes. It's a Pete Cornelius band, and we've got our own regular Matilda Wilson playing, so some great music, some good atmosphere.
1: No goat horns in the soil, but otherwise, it sounds like a really wild event. What are the

0: website or the social media, where should people go if they'd like to come along?
1: Yeah, just go into devilscorner.com.au. You can purchase tickets on there. It's going to be an incredible day. So when you jump on our website, you can have a look around the site. It's an incredible view out to the hazards in Coles Bay there. It's an amazing, stunning place. So lots of seating, lots of space. We'll have lantern making on for the kids. We'll have marshmallows on some of those vines we've been speaking of that you can toast over the fire yourself, and some beautiful Devil's Corner wine, mulled wine, and it'll be a lovely night.
0: Sounds like a lovely thing to do in the cold weather. Lisa, thanks for your time today.
1: Thank you so much, Ashwin. Nice to talk to you, and come on down to Tassie.
0: One day I will make it down. I'll let you know.
1: Fantastic. Thanks for your time, Ashwin.
0: Lisa Cooksley there, the events manager. I mean, if I do go down to Tassie, it has to involve some kind of vineyard, doesn't it? For sure, at some point. I grew up in New Zealand, though. It feels like the Tasmania of the East, or Tasmania feels like the New Zealand of the West in some ways. Let's take you to another festival that's happening, the Black Butt Avocado Festival. Another celebrated agricultural product is the avocado. Dave Berry joins you from the festival. Hello, Dave.
2: G'day, mate. How are you?
0: Good. So if you just joined, Dave is the vice chairman of this festival. Are there any superstitions around avocados the way there are with grape growing?
2: I don't think so, mate, no.
0: It's a standard crop. Tell us about your festival. What are the highlights of it?
2: Probably the biggest highlight is the avocado roll, which there's several heats throughout the day, and then a final, and the winner gets $1,000.
0: When you say heats, so this is people rolling dressed up as avocados?
2: No. They roll over the reed avocado.
0: Oh, right.
2: So
0: okay.
2: The reed avocado is sort of the more rounder avocado, and they roll that down, I guess, like an alleyway and closest to the pin.
0: Oh, that's good. So it's not like that cheese festival in the UK where everyone falls down a hill dressed as an avocado. So sounds much nicer.
2: That'd be pretty funny, but no.
0: pretty much safer what you've got going on there.
2: Yes, definitely.
0: How did this festival come about? Was this your vision, or where does this come from?
2: No, it started out as a garden festival about 16 years ago. And then a local farmer, Barry Troustall, and the local medical centre operator, Jeff Connor, they were having a beer in the pub and decided to celebrate the avocado, as there are about 14 avocado farms in the local area. So it came about to celebrate the farms in the area.
0: Do you think there's a lot of room for people to discover the avocado in a new way, to use it in ways that they haven't considered before if they come along to a festival? New avocado ideas?
2: Definitely. We have some Thermomix demonstrations happening next Saturday, and so we'll give you different ways to cook with avocado. Then we have the avocados for sale, trees for sale, eating competitions, strongman competitions, lots of different things happening.
0: Yeah. Do you like a good guacamole?
2: I do.
0: What's your ingredient? Sour cream, sugar? What's your go-to guacamole?
2: It's just fairly basic, just the avocado and a little bit of heat in there too, though.
0: I like that. A little bit
2: of chili.
0: Chili, yeah. Nice. Yeah. A bit of chili. What about some lemon juice?
2: Lemon juice will stop at browning.
0: Oh, it'll stop at browning. Is that a secret? Is it for the avocado preservation?
2: A little bit.
0: Well, good to know. And there's someone called Alvin the Avocado. Can you explain who Alvin is?
2: Alvin is the mascot for Avocados Australia. And so we borrow him every year, and he makes an appearance at the Avocado Festival.
0: I like that. What does he look like?
2: Literally a big avocado.
0: Has he got a suit on, sunglasses?
2: Yeah, so it's a big a foam suit, and which is a big avocado, and he has a little Kubra hat. And so there's a couple little legs hanging at the bottom.
0: I like it. It looks like a very cute costume. What's the connection of avocados to this part of the world that you're from, Black Butt?
2: As I said, there's about 14 farms in the area. It's a big industry for Black Butt. Black Butt used to be a logging town,

0: And then sort of was more stronger in cattle. And then there's still a lot of cattle farms in the area, but the avocados are sort of taken over a bit.
1: Can I ask what you avocado farmers think of us in the supermarket, squeezing your avocados before we choose the right one?
0: Well, I'm not an avocado farmer myself. Okay, right. So.
1: Do you know what they think of us? Because I feel guilty when I do it, but it feels like the only method I know to choose a good one.
0: Yeah, well, you've got to get the right one, don't you?
1: Exactly, the right level of softness. I'm not sure if there's a better way. Maybe a farmer could share the right way. So how, as you're not a farmer, but you've become involved in this. Is there something about this festival that particularly drew you into it?
0: I like the fact that it's a free event for the community. I'm a local business owner. I own the local hardware, and I've got three kids myself, and so it was just... I like the atmosphere and what it brings to the community as a free event. So it's 100% free to enter. The only thing you're paying for is your food and to enter any games that win a prize.
1: What is Black Butt like beyond the avocados there? What do people do there? Say we come for a visit.
0: We do have an award-winning bakery.
1: Oh, yeah.
0: Yeah, and the other main attraction would be the rail trail. So there's the rail trail, which runs from Yarraman all the way through to Walkeracka in Ipswich, and Black Butt is on that rail trail, and that sort of brings a lot of business to town. And, so there's walking, riding, horseback riding.
1: Yeah. Bit of nature and a quiet place to get away from. Dave, what's the details if people would like to come along to the Avocado Festival?
0: They can join up on the Black Butt Avocado Festival Facebook page or avocadofestival.com.au. It starts at sort of 8 o'clock. The canteen opens at 7. Main starts at 8 o'clock and runs through to 4 o'clock. But yeah, as I said, it's completely free, so yeah, come along.
1: Sounds fun. Dave, thanks for your time today.
0: No problem at all.
1: That's Dave Berry there, Vice Chairman of the Black Butt Avocado Festival. 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This is Jason Mraz.

0: Checking my tongue in the mirror. That's Jason Mraz with I'm Yours. Have you ever gone to a gym and felt intimidated by the free weights and you just run and hide and use the little bench press machine, the little lat pull machine because you're scared of free weights? Are you missing out? Let's discuss resistance training. Should we go free weights? Should we use machines? Why does it matter? Gordon Lynch will be joining you to answer those questions after the news.
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5: ABC News, I'm Eliza Getzy. A mistrial has been declared in the US murder trial of Lindsay Clancy, the former nurse whose defence argued that postpartum psychosis caused her to kill her three young children. Tim Wharton reports.
6: Following a six-week trial in the state of Massachusetts and 38 hours of deliberation, the jury was unable to reach a verdict on whether Lindsay Clancy bears criminal responsibility for killing her children aged 3, 5 and 8 months. The 36-year-old former nurse admitted to strangling them at her home in Duxbury in January 2023. However, her lawyers argued that she could not be held criminally responsible because she was suffering from a rare mental illness that they said made her unable to understand the wrongfulness of her actions. Prosecutors contended that Clancy, who was never formally diagnosed with postpartum psychosis, carefully planned the killings and bears full responsibility for her children's deaths. It's uncertain whether the prosecution will seek a retrial or whether Clancy will remain in custody.
5: Meanwhile, back home in Australia, the family of three people shot dead in North Queensland say they're grateful the shooter has been found guilty of murder. Mervyn and Marie Schwartz and Marie's son, Graham Tighe, were shot and killed at a bogey cattle station in 2022. Graham's brother, Ross Tighe, was also shot, but he survived. 63-year-old Darryl Young was yesterday found guilty of three counts of murder and one of attempted murder by a majority verdict. Guy Schwartz, Mervyn's son, says the family welcomes the decision, but no verdict can equal their loss.
7: He robbed two young children of their father. He robbed us of our parents and a brother. He robbed grandchildren and great-grandchildren of their grandparents. He robbed brothers, sisters, and a whole family of people we loved.
5: A Russian drone has struck the headquarters of Ukraine's security service, the SBU, in the centre of Kyiv, injuring 12 people. The BBC's James Landau reports from the Ukrainian capital.
8: For days, Russia's attacked Kyiv around the clock, targeting largely businesses and infrastructure. But now it struck right at the heart of the Ukrainian state. We heard a brief whine before an explosion echoed across the rooftops and smoke rose into the sky. President Zelensky said the drone had hit Ukraine's security service, the SBU. He said it had been aimed directly at the office of the acting head of the service, Oleksandr Poklad. The attack suggests Russia's new fast attack drones are growing in accuracy. It also signals Moscow's ready to step up its strikes before possible talks with US mediators at the weekend.
5: Rescue efforts are continuing in Nepal with emergency teams searching through debris-filled tunnels for hundreds of workers who've been trapped since devastating floods struck last week. Two workers from a blocked hydropower tunnel have been freed 10 days after they were trapped by flash floods that devastated an area on the border with Tibet. It's a boost for Nepal, which has seen more than 1,200 people killed. However, with time passing, the president of the International Tunneling and Underspace Association, Arnold Dix, says hope is fading to find more victims alive.
9: This is absolutely squarely up the middle of miracle territory. Big teams of people are working on this. We've got men with shovels and their hands digging underground in tunnels to people on computers comparing satellite imagery with what we're getting from helicopters and historical drawings. And in the end, a good dose of miracle.
5: South Sydney has celebrated Jai Arrow's 100th NRL game with a commanding victory over a below-strength Sydney Roosters at the Sydney Football Stadium. Andrew Moore has the report.
10: A sellout crowd at the SFS of 41,513 were highly emotional when Jai Arrow took to the field. Jai diagnosed earlier this year with motor neurone disease, but the NRL and Souths and the Roosters in this case allowed him onto the field for his 100th NRL game, and there was emotion all around. On the field, South Sydney raced in 10 tries to 4 against a Roosters team without at least 12 regular first graders. Campbell Graham scored two of them. Latrell Mitchell had a successful return from injury in terms of a start tonight. And the Roosters with a young team scored four tries, but they lose three in a row heading into the finals. The Dolphins have secured third spot on the table, beating Gold Coast at Robina 24 points to 20. Andrew Moore, ABC Sport, Sydney.
5: And big crowds have flocked to Outback Queensland this weekend for the iconic Birdsville races. Thousands of travellers have made the trek from all over Australia to attend the two-day race meet, dubbed the Melbourne Cup of the Outback. This afternoon, horse trainers and jockeys will compete in the Birdsville Cup for a prize of $70,000. This year marks 144 years of the beloved event. This is ABC News.
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0: A couple of quick public service announcements before we begin. We had just talked about the Blackbutt Avocado Festival. Anonymous writes, Blackbutt also has a great country pub, which was not mentioned. Very community committed. I like that. Blackbutt gets together at the pub. And look, this is more of a confession. I just think as a nation, we need to stop mangling supermarket avocados. It's not fair to them. I know they make good profits, but we just walk in there, we squeeze their avocados to see if they're ripe. Surely there's a better way. Ken has it. Ken from Rock Valley. Oh, no, sorry, the Rock Valley Rambler says, "Hi, Ash. A shiny avocado is not ripe. As it ripens, the skin becomes more matte-looking and darker." So that's the key. Look for a dull, non-shiny avocado. Maybe that's the key to ripeness. But I don't know. Are they watching us when they're squeezing the avocados? They know we do it. They know. But we keep going. Okay. If you do not have the strength to squeeze a supermarket avocado, perhaps it's time to hit the gym. We have a conversation coming up on resistance training, whether you need to use the machines or the free weights. What might even be the difference? That's coming up in just a couple of minutes with Professor Gordon Lynch.

0: That is The Flower by Casey Chambers here on ABC Radio Overnights. Here's a scenario. You walk into the gym. I do this, and I just hit the machines, the leg machine, the chest, the lateral pull down. But is that the gym equivalent of using a stroller? Should we be using, like grown-ups, the free weights, or is the machine just as effective? I don't know. I don't know. But someone who does is Professor Gordon Lynch, who is the director of the Centre for Muscle Research in the Department of Physiology at the University of Melbourne, and is here to explain the difference. Hello, Gordon.
1: Hello, Ashton. I like the stroller analogy. That's very good.
0: Is it time for me to grow up? Do I need to hit the free weights, Gordon?
1: Look, when it comes to resistance training, you know, we've got many options, and we're spoiled for choice. And each type of equipment has advantages and disadvantages, and one may be more appropriate depending upon, you know, your needs. It could be about whether you've got access to certain equipment, and it could be, of course, your training experience. So what I'd like to cover is some advantages for each of them, and then at the end we'll sort of say, well, how do you decide how to use them? So I'll start with free weights and the advantages of free weights. So if we're talking about free weights, we're talking about dumbbells, barbells, kettlebells. You know, they've sort of got the short dumbbells, they've got the long bar, which is the barbell, and the kettlebells, which are those sort of odd-shaped ones with the handle. And they generally can target specific muscles or muscle groups, but generally other muscles are involved as well. And these are sort of secondary muscles which help keep the body stable and provide a base of support while the primary muscle does the task. So if you're doing a barbell curl, which is a lifting the weight upwards towards your shoulder, which is primarily an exercise, say, for the muscles of the front of the upper arm, there are other muscles being activated as well in the back and the shoulders and other muscles of the arm, all stabilizing those actions. And if we're standing, of course, there's more core involvement, there's the legs being activated. So a lot of other muscles are being used, you know, to stabilize the muscles. But if you're using a machine, those stabilizer muscles have much less contribution to the exercise, and they, you know, they sort of try and make it as specific to that target muscle as possible. But everyday exercises, if we're opening doors or pushing a shopping trolley or pushing the stroller, perhaps, Ashwin, you know, stabilizer muscles are used always when we're performing those tasks. So free weights, I think, should be part of those exercise programs. When you're using a machine, the movements have a sort of fixed action. You know, they go in one particular plane. But with free weights, the method of how you perform an exercise has a little bit more individuality, in that you can, say, change the width of the grip on the bar, and you can do, you know, various variations on a theme with those free weights. Machines, you know, it depends on accessibility. You can go to if you're lucky enough to go to a well-equipped gymnasium, a fitness facility, whatever it is, and there's this, you know, incredible arrangement of machines. That's fantastic, but not everyone has access to that. Free weights, on the other hand, are a lot more accessible and can be used by anyone. So there's a few advantages there for the free weights. But that's not to say that the machines don't have advantages as well. If you're training alone and you don't have someone who's there to spot you, that is to help you if you're getting into a bit of trouble or whatever, machines can be, I think, a safe alternative, especially if you're new to exercise, because weight machines typically have built-in safety devices that help prevent, you know, extremes of movement and sometimes can take the place of having that spotter. So for people new to exercise, and we're always encouraging people to take up exercise, machines can make it easier to learn the proper way to exercise in a safer way. Machines can typically target specific groups, and I mentioned that before when we're comparing with the free weights. So there's a machine called the pec deck machine, which is targeting the upper chest muscles, the pectoral muscles. Isolation exercises are much easier, I think, to perform with machines than using dumbbells or barbells. And I particularly like using cable machines because, you know, that's with pulleys and weight stacks, because it's different from lifting the free weights, and it gives you a lot more control over the movement, and you can maintain tension at certain points along the exercise. So that's a personal preference of mine. But when you're using, you know, dumbbells and other things, and you're changing plates, that can take a lot of time as well. So machines take less time to set up. They're sort of we talk about circuit training in recent weeks. You can have different machines for different parts of the body, and you can move from one to the other. And that's a very easy way of doing that. But if you don't have access to equipment, then body weight exercises Even resistance bands can be alternatives. Now, bodyweight training is a pretty attractive option because it's free and it doesn't take much space. You know, push-ups and lunges and crunches, they're all great exercises which can be included into a proper training program. Resistance bands, you've seen those different colours, thick resistance bands, and yeah. The different colour gives them a bit, you know, they're all different sort of resistances. They're pretty accessible and not so expensive as well as the free weights. So you can buy bands that provide that different resistance, so you can scale up or down depending upon the exercise you're doing. And that's a gentler way of doing resistance training than using, say, free weights or machines. It can be easier on the joints. If you've got an injury, if you're in rehab with a therapist after surgery or something like that, and you can use them very safely if you're working out by yourself. So there's no need to have someone on hand to perform a resistance band exercise. There's no risk of you dropping a weight on your foot or your hand like I've done before. So there's some pretty good exercise options. So the final thing I'd like to say, Ashwin, about this is, you know, if you're spoiled for choice, how do you decide? Now, it always starts with a health check. I've always said before you start doing resistance training, you hear someone on the radio saying you should be doing resistance training, get checked by your GP or your specialist first, get the all clear, yes, that resistance training is appropriate for you, and then you can go to the next step of that, designing a training program, maybe you're going to a personal trainer. Usually most gyms have good programs for these things now, but if you're new to training, machines are good first choices. You can spend time learning those exercises. And then as you get more experienced, you can start introducing the free weights as well. So if you're an inexperienced lifter, I think, you know, the weight machines promote safety, reduce the likelihood of injury, and then you introduce the free weights later on when you're experienced. But I think it's about variety as well. The real key to obtaining benefits from resistance training is to stick with the program. It's all about consistency. And, you know, free weights, I think they'll provide a superior all-round workout. But for variety, I think a program ideally should have a mixture of exercises using free weights and machines and body weight exercises and so on. But if you're changing that stimulus that the muscle's receiving through different types of training, then that's one way to ensure that we've got the body being challenged and adapting to that challenge and improving as we get better and more experienced. So once you're familiar with the techniques and the safety, I think the best bet is to combine the different methods that we've discussed. Each of them has their pros and cons, and you need to weigh up what's suitable for you, with safety being forefront.
0: Professor Gordon Lynch is with us at the moment from the University of Melbourne answering your fitness questions. We're talking about resistance training. If you have a question for Gordon, you can call us on 1300 800 222 or text 0437 774 774. Karen from Bond Beach says, good afternoon, Ashwin. Can you please explain what a gym is? I've never been into one. Okay, so I think also the fact that she said afternoon, who knows where Karen's at. But yeah, I mean, that's going way back for that conversation. But there is a serious question that's coming from Angela asking about, is it correct that heavy to near failure will keep or make type 2 muscle fibres? Are there different kinds, short and fast twitch muscle fibres? Can you perhaps explain the kind of fibres that are being developed, Gordon, with different types of resistance training?
1: Yeah, so that's a good question. So with resistance training, one of the advantages of this is that we're activating all types of muscle fibres that are there within particular muscles. So we have different types of fibres within our muscles. There's the type 1, which are typically the slow fibres, and the type 2 fibres, which are the faster fibres. And there's subtypes of those fibres in both categories. But in the simplest case, we have, you know, fast and slow. When we're doing resistance training, the reason why we're advocating resistance training so often now is because it's one of those ways about preserving muscle, especially as we get older. And that's because we're recruiting muscle fibres that sometimes we're not going to be recruiting unless we're challenging. So there may be times where we're not exercising, we're not exerting ourselves, and we're not recruiting, especially what Angela described as the type 2 fibres. That's the fastest fibres within our muscles. Resistance training, if it's a progressive type of training and we're lifting progressively heavier loads, as the exercise becomes more difficult, you start to recruit those faster fibres. And so one of the benefits of resistance training is that not just the slow, but the fast muscle fibers are benefiting as well. And if we're recruiting those, the notion of use it or lose it, I'm not a huge fan of that, but in this case, it's true because we're activating those fibers which are essential for preserving quality of life, because we use those type 2 fibers, getting out of a chair, opening a cupboard, all things involving sort of strength and power, doing something with speed, involves these types of fibres. And that's why we're advocating resistance training. I think so much now, in the last 20 years or so, the evidence is so clear that resistance training can benefit people of all ages, both sexes. Everyone benefits from this. It just has to be done in a safe and effective way. And it starts by thinking about the choices that are available. So a good question from Angela, and that's the reason why we're pushing the message about resistance training so often.
0: Pamela has asked, does Gordon know about enabled fitness gyms in South Australia for disabled people, where all the equipment is modified for people in wheelchairs like me and NDIS approved?
1: Oh, I like that. Now, I'm not familiar, but I will get familiar, because this is a topic that I like to cover every so often. So that's a great suggestion. I will look. That's in Adelaide, is it? Okay.
0: Yes, yeah, South Australia, yes. And that's one we can look into as well. Gordon, when I arrive at the gym, I'm okay with lifting free weights if it's for bicep curls because it feels manageable. But squats for the legs, that feels like I could put my back out and I'd rather just do leg curls or something. I run away to the machine. Are there certain muscle groups where we have to be particularly careful, especially our lower back?
1: I think the exercise choices comes from, I think, the exercise prescription that's being provided to you. Remember, when we talk about resistance training in particular, it's not something you pick up off the shelf and say, this program is what Arnold Schwarzenegger did, so therefore I'll do what he did. Now, that's not the way it's done. We have different capacities, especially if we're new to exercise. The last thing we want to do is get injured by performing an exercise that's not suitable for us. So there may be certain things which are more challenging. So you mentioned about squats. They're a very challenging exercise, and it may be something when we may not do, depending upon what you've got that physical capacity to do it, but it's something you may work towards. So the safety aspect is learning how to do the techniques, you know, the lifting the technique properly. And that comes with breaking down the sort of motion that's required. But it also, I think, for me, it's something I would step into at an intermediate level. If you're a beginner, this is why I'm saying that sometimes those leg machines, as you say, you know, it could be a leg extension exercise, it could be a leg press exercise, it could be a leg curl exercise. All these machines are designed to work different muscles of the legs, and that's a very good way to get started, I think, to get those muscles activated. As you get a little bit better, especially if you're a little bit older, it may be that lunges might be a good exercise with dumbbells and so on. But if it's about squats, Ashwin, I think we need to be, you know, thinking, you know, is it safe for me to do? Yes, it can be. It can be safe for anyone to do, but it really depends on the physical capacity, whether you've got existing injuries and so on. And that's why the prescription, the exercise prescription, should be personalised, and it should be something which is designed for you and your capabilities, with that progression built into it to make it challenging over time, but something which builds in safety at all levels.
0: Professor Gordon Lynch is with you from the University of Melbourne. Answering our fitness questions, Carolyn has asked, good morning, I do resistance training in my own gym. Am I better doing more reps or pushing harder with heavier weights? Gordon, this is a fantastic question, because I don't know, should we be doing 6 reps or 10 reps? How many sets? Yeah. What's the ideal? What's the latest knowledge about that balance?
1: Yeah, there's a lot of debate about, you know, how many sets and repetitions we should be doing. It's a topic that I will cover specifically. But just briefly for Carolyn, I think it depends, Carolyn, on what your goal is. Is it about muscle endurance? Is it about strength? And is it about building bigger muscles? Because you can get sweet spots for those different things in terms of combinations of sets and repetitions for that outcome. But it starts with, what do you want to achieve? So if you're lifting lighter loads but more repetitions, typically it's going to be a more endurance or an anti-fatigue type exercise. So that'll help you perform tasks for longer during everyday life, you know, during your everyday activity. If it's about strength, typically if you're lifting a little bit, something a little bit more challenging, a little bit heavier, and that means you're going to be lifting for fewer repetitions. And that's simply because you will fatigue and you'll start to lose control of the thing if it's going to be very heavy. So we need to work towards that.

0: Okay, how are you going today?
1: Good, thank you. What's your question for Gordon?
0: Well, I've worked on farms all my life, which is very physical work, but shearers are very, very, very fit. And I was just wondering, you know, they have to pull a big sheep out and they have to shear it and bend over and everything. But after lunch, there was a shearer there. I'd see he'd have like a broomstick, put it behind his head, held up with his arms, and he'd twist and turn before he started again. Is there a reason for that?
2: Well, I think, Darren, it's really about warming up before you get stuck into the exercise. So we always would advocate, you know, sometimes we forget that doing activities like that, now shearing is a pretty demanding thing, it's about preparing the body for the task ahead. It's the same as if you're going into a gym to do an exercise. It's the same thing before you prepare for a run outside. It's about warming up the body and preparing it for that challenge. So that shearer was doing. He was actually preparing his body for the task ahead. So limbering that way, making sure they've got range of motion, simple things that will help hopefully prepare the body for what lies ahead. My hope would be it would help prevent injuries as well, because the muscle is better prepared for the task. Okay? That's where often some injuries occur, is when you're not prepared and you start doing the task and something goes here or there, and that's because you haven't prepared properly. So this is a work task, but it doesn't really matter. It's about exercising muscles to perform that task. Therefore, let's prepare the body for that challenge, and that's what that shearer was doing. So he was doing the right thing.
1: Thank you for that. Thank you for that call, Darren. Good morning, Ashwin. I've had an accident. I did have an accident last week and managed to tear the muscle in the front of my right forearm. I've dislocated the thumb too. What is the nature of that muscle, please? That's from Nola Gordon.
2: What's the nature of that muscle?
1: Can you tell us anything about that muscle?
2: A lot of those muscles would be used for grip. So, and it may be that for a time, you know, she won't be able to do some resistance training or holding the bar, but there may be alternative exercises that can be done. What I would suggest is getting in touch with a good rehab physiotherapist who's going to be able to allow you, you know, design some exercises there to get that function back. So that's something we would hold off from doing heavy lifting and so on, but there could be some ways to get that muscle. Essentially, if it's important for extension or for flexion, then you know that's about holding onto the bar and doing things safely. If that's compromised, then I would be advocating that you do something else under the direction of that allied health professional.
1: Gordon, there's a couple of minutes to the news, but a question has come in saying hydro pull exercises with a physio have been life-changing for my injured knee. A noodle and leg exercises in warm water is better for people over 70, 45 minutes, building up to twice a week. That's from Chrissy.
2: Yeah, as I said, the hydrotherapy is often a desirable thing because, yes, it's the warm water makes it a nice environment to do the exercises, but also the water is providing resistance as well. So it's a type of resistance training. It's a little bit more gentle, and you can perform various exercises while you're submerged. So you've got a buoyancy vest to keep your head above, and you can do running exercises. In this case, we're talking about more gentle exercises, about movement through or wading and so on. That's as you're moving through that water, it's providing resistance and making the muscles work harder. And that's a very gentle way, but an effective way to get muscles stronger, especially if we're older and we haven't exercised previously. It's a good way and a good entry. It's a good form of rehab as well, because the muscles bathe in that warm water. It's a pretty pleasant environment, and people can do exercise more than they can in cold water. And I think the hydrotherapy is something which is, it's got a lot of attention and used routinely throughout the world.
1: It's very soothing to go back into the water. Professor Gordon Lynch, thanks for your time today.
2: Thanks a lot, Ashwin.
1: Gordon is the director of the Centre for Muscle Research in the Department of Physiology at the University of Melbourne. That is our conversation on resistance training. Go out and do some exercise if it's viable for you to do so. I'm Ashwin Sekar. This has been ABC Radio Overnights. It is now news time.
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4: ABC News. Good morning. I'm Eliza Getzey. A judge in the U.S. state of Massachusetts has declared a mistrial in the triple murder

0: case of 36-year-old mother Lindsay Clancy. Kaysen Ho has more from Washington.
1: After almost 40 hours of deliberations over 7 days, the jury was unable to reach a unanimous verdict on whether Lindsay Clancy was criminally responsible for strangling her three young children in 2023. The 36-year-old doesn't deny the killings, but has argued she had postpartum psychosis and couldn't distinguish between right and wrong. Her defense attorney attempted to block or delay the mistrial, indicating a single juror was holding out on a unanimous decision, but the Massachusetts Supreme Court refused that appeal. The prosecution will decide whether to retry the case.
0: A North Queensland grazier will be sentenced on Monday over a deadly shooting at Bogie near Bowen in 2022. Chloe Tumiki has the details.
2: The jury in the Supreme Court trial in Townsville found 63-year-old Daryl Valroy Young guilty of the shooting murder of Mervyn and Marie Schwartz and her son Graham Ty and the attempted murder of her other son Ross Ty. Young called the victims to the gate of his property, Shannonvale Station, on August 4, 2022 to discuss missing cattle. He shot dead Mervyn, Marie and Graham while Ross, who was also shot, escaped and raised the alarm. Young claimed he was never at the scene, but on Friday the jury returned a unanimous guilty verdict on the three murders and a majority guilty verdict for attempted murder. He'll be sentenced on Monday afternoon.
0: Rescue crews in Nepal continue to search debris-filled tunnels for hundreds of workers feared trapped after the devastating floods 10 days ago. South Asia correspondent Rachel Clayton reports from Kathmandu.
3: Two workers, 30-year-old Sanjay Sar and 45-year-old Kabir Maharan, were rescued from within the tunnels of a hydropower site on Friday. They are the first people to be found alive and pulled from the tunnels since a flash flood struck the region 10 days ago. But hundreds of others are still believed to be trapped underground across about six different sites. Rescue efforts are being hampered by thick mud, rock and collapsed sections of the tunnels. A drone operator who was volunteering with the Nepali Army told the Associated Press some tunnels are filled with mud like toothpaste in a tube. At one hydropower project, he used a drone to search to the end of a tunnel but found no sign of life.
0: Nigel Farage, a leading right-wing populist figure in Britain, has described a documentary where he was secretly filmed as a hoax. Here's Europe correspondent Elias Kluwer from London.
4: UK broadcaster Channel 4 and investigative journalism group Verbatim produced a documentary where staffers for the populist right-wing Reform UK party appear to welcome donations from a fake foreign backer. Under UK law, only people on the UK's electoral register can donate to political parties. The staffers appear to suggest a way around the rules and organise a meeting to discuss the arrangement with party leader Nigel Farage. Mr Farage claims he and his staff were entrapped.
5: The party has done nothing wrong.
4: Major parties are calling for an independent probe into the documentary, and Mr Farage is already under investigation over another donation scandal.
0: A total fire ban is in place across Greater Sydney today, with the region facing extreme fire danger. The ban came into effect at midnight, with hot and windy conditions forecast across the region. The Rural Fire Service is urging residents to check their bushfire plans and make sure their properties are fire ready. No fires can be lit in the open during the ban, and all fire permits are suspended. Researchers say drones, thermal imaging and artificial intelligence are helping scientists better understand and protect penguins. More than 200 of the world's leading penguin experts have gathered on Phillip Island in Victoria for the International Penguin Conference, sharing the latest research and strategies on H5N1 bird flu. More than 1,500 penguins have been vaccinated against bird flu so far. And in the AFL, Geelong veteran Patrick Dangerfield has helped launch his side into the semi-finals, defeating Carlton at the MCG. The Cats weathered an early challenge from the Blues to finish 14-23-107 to 11-8-74 in the elimination final, with 36-year-old Dangerfield leading the come-from-behind victory with 5 goals. The win sets up a semi-final against the Fremantle Dockers in Perth next week. Dangerfield says the team's resilience was crucial in the victory.
6: We knew it would be tougher the longer the game went, and it sort of transpired that way. But we're proud of our guys. For it not to be perfect, continue to grind, and then to execute the way that we did was really pleasing.
0: ABC News.
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8: Hi, Selena Green here for Country Hour Catch-Up today. Coming up, it's a weed you may have seen or driven past on the side of the road.

0: and not thought much of it at all. But buffel grass is booming in northern South Australia thanks to all the rain that's fallen this year, and that has some concern as it's very flammable and moving south.
1: Buffel grass burns at 300 degrees. That is a significant amount more than our native grasses. So we're just not adapted in our local environment to deal with such pressures in an already bushfire-prone region.
0: In a bit, you'll hear why South Australia's Parliament is holding an inquiry into buffel grass and why some folks actually see it as a valuable resource. But first, this week, we wave goodbye to winter. So just how much rain did we get across South Australia? The Bureau of Meteorology's climatologist Caitlin Minnie crunched the official winter weather data and confirmed it was a significantly wet few months.
2: It sure was a wet winter for South Australia. In fact, it was South Australia's sixth wettest winter on record, 71% above the 1961 to 1990 average.
0: Incredible. So, and it's been some time since we've had a really wet winter like that.
2: It's definitely different to this time last year. So a lot of that rainfall was particularly during August, with a number of sites recording daily rainfall records, as well as significant rainfall, particularly in June.
0: So talk us through some of those records that did fall in winter. As you say, particularly August was when we saw a lot of them broken.
2: Yes. So one significant record was set at Blinman. This is north of the Flinders Ranges. They recorded 81 millimetres in one day on the 10th of August, exceeding their previous daily record of 64.2 millimetres. And this site has 151 years of records. So this is the longest record that was broken. Across much of the state, rainfall was above average, and it was the wettest winter on record for much of the east of the state.
0: So was it, is this pretty widespread? We know that, as you say, the east of the state did see some of those highest totals, but as far as being a significantly wet winter, was that pretty much across South Australia?
2: Pretty much all of South Australia, except for small pockets of the far southeast, recorded above average rainfall during winter.
0: And as for it being across the state, what about across winter, across the month of August? Was that sort of spread out, or were there significant days where it really stood out that a lot of those records came down?
2: So the reason for the above average rainfall was several cold fronts passing across the state during winter. And two of those really notable ones were during August, so between the 9th and the 10th, as well as the 25th of August. That's when tens of stations recorded monthly and seasonal records across the state.
0: So you'd have quite a list there of records that were broken, Caitlin, but were there any others that really sort of stood out to you?
2: So a number of records sent during winter. The Edinburgh station recorded a total winter rainfall of 251.6 millimetres, exceeding their previous record set in 1996. And Mount Crawford recorded a total of 434 millimetres, exceeding their total set in 2005 of 423 millimetres.
0: Now, that's rain. What about temperature? What did we see with the temperatures across winter?
2: So across the state, for mean temperatures, it was the seventh warmest winter on record. And these temperatures were really driven by high minimum temperatures across pretty much the entirety of the state. Overnight temperatures, those minimums, it was the fourth warmest winter on record. Maximum temperatures were above average for large parts of the east and the southeast of the state, and it was 0.9 degrees above the 1961 to 1990 average for winter maximums.
0: That was climatologist Caitlin Minnie from the Bureau of Meteorology. So South Australia's sixth wettest winter and seventh warmest on record. Well, buffel grass, it's a pretty unassuming looking weed, but it's one that is causing division across the country. This invasive and highly flammable weed is thriving in South Australia's far north after some fantastic rain. That's a disaster for those who are trying to stop its spread south and manage the fire risk, not so much for those who utilise it as a feed source for their livestock. South Australia's just launched a parliamentary inquiry into buffel grass management. Invasive Species Council Senior Advocate James Johnson says that's a welcome development.
1: Really, we want to see the strategies that need to be implemented, and particularly the priority areas where we need to be targeting managing Buffelgrass. Those environmental assets, those cultural assets, and community safety are pretty key. We want to stop the spread of Buffelgrass, so we really don't want it to be coming further south of Port Pirie, which is a real risk. But we also want to start working out, well, how can we actually deal with this issue at scale?
0: What is your understanding of the current threat and spread of Buffelgrass here in South Australia and the kind of risk it is posing?
1: Yeah, I mean, earlier this year we had a shocker season where it's gone to seed early because of the rainfall patterns that we've been receiving. We're now going into spring where, you know, there's going to be a lot more growth of Buffelgrass. And the real risk is that, you know, going into summer, bushfire risk will escalate. And we want to make sure that the state government in particular is well prepared for that. I mean, a few years ago, we heard about those massive fires overseas in Hawaii. That was attributed to Buffelgrass. So, you know, there are so many examples of the risk that it poses. Buffelgrass burns at 300 degrees. That is a significant amount more than our native grasses. So we're just not adapted in our local environment to deal with such pressures in an already bushfire prone region.
0: There is, you know, sections of the livestock community who do see Buffelgrass as a valuable asset in terms of livestock feed. Do you see that there's any capacity for it to exist in some sense as a source of livestock feed? I mean, can it coexist in the environment in a safer way, or does it really need to disappear altogether from, I guess, an invasive species council perspective?
1: Yeah, so we at the Invasive Species Council haven't been focused on the eradication of Buffelgrass. We really want to be working with pastoralists to come to a solution where environmental and cultural assets are protected, and that we stop the spread into other areas that could be really damaging to our local environments and cultural communities.
0: Invasive Species Council Senior Advocate James Johnston. Not everyone sees Buffelgrass purely as a menace, though. As mentioned, it is seen by many in the livestock industry as a valuable source of feed. Gillian Fennell is the Chair of Livestock SA. She says the debate needs balance.
3: This is the thing with a state as large and diverse as South Australia. In the far north, in the pastoral areas, Buffelgrass is seen as a very valuable feed source. It does provide significant environmental benefits in the sense that it does hold creek beds together. It does hold soil together in areas where there's been erosion and degradation. And I can also appreciate that moving further south into higher rainfall areas, into mixed farming and cropping systems, it has the potential to become quite costly to manage and control. So I think anything to do with the buffel discussion needs to be approached with a bit of common sense and establish some good frameworks, which I think South Australia generally has already, which is why I'm a bit bemused about the need to have a parliamentary inquiry to examine the growing Buffelgrass threat, which makes it sound like it's some sort of, terrorist sleeper cell that's about to destroy everything that we know, when it does have its upsides, but it also has its downsides.
0: What about, though, I guess the commentary around the flammability and the fire risk created by the fact that there has been quite a bit of growth this year in parts of the state due to the, I guess, the good rains that we've had? Does that potentially outweigh any benefit that it provides to the livestock industry, or do you think that there's a way to balance that out?
3: Oh, there's definitely a way to balance it. Land management is an ongoing and consistent practice that all good producers should be engaging in, and not just producers. Even if you have lands that you're using for an environmental purpose, or you're just managing them on behalf of the state, such as a national park or those sorts of things, you cannot stop managing the land for the best possible outcomes. And that includes things like cutting fire breaks, utilising good control programs, using chemicals like glyphosate when the time is right. I spend a lot of time driving up and down the Stuart Highway from my neck of the woods down south, and the number of sprays I see on Buffelgrass that is already dead or is brown, you can't put glyphosate on on a plant that's not growing because it simply will not work. And that sort of waste and poor management is also very frustrating. If you want to control something, do it properly. It's very frustrating to see these poor practices and no land management practices.

0: practices being carried out on a proactive basis across the state. And yet those of us who are managing our land appropriately and reducing our risks have to carry the burden for everybody else.
1: Livestock SA Chair Gillian Fennell. The parliamentary inquiry into buffalo grass is being undertaken now by South Australia's Natural Resources Committee. Submissions are open until Friday the 9th of October. You can do that through the committee's current inquiries page on the Parliament of South Australia website, and you can read more about this story on abc.net.au/rural. In a minute, the Royal Adelaide Show is kicking off, and that's a chance for ag students from right across regional SA to show off all their hard work.
2: The kids have put in a lot of effort all throughout the year. The Goat Club have been running the whole goat program since about March, and the sheep team have been feeding up and just looking after their wethers really well.
1: So how much work goes into preparing animals for the show? You'll find out after some music.

0: That was Chubby Checker and The Twist. I'm Selena Green, bringing you today's Country Hour Catch-Up. Now, did you know that wastewater treatment plants emit a significant amount of greenhouse gases? Some new Australian research is trying to cut these emissions, and it's found that floating wetland pontoons are very, very effective, and they could also do the same for farm dams. Trials of their use found CO2 emissions drop by up to 36%, methane by up to 66%, and nitrogen by 18%. Lead author Dr. Lucas Schuster says wastewater plants in Australia are aiming to reach net zero by 2035, and this is one step towards that.
1: Now, the reason why this trial came into place was because wastewater treatment plants emit a lot of emissions. It's a greenhouse gases like carbon dioxide, but also methane and nitrous oxide, which are very, very potent greenhouse gases that they're really, really good at warming the climate when they're emitted into the atmosphere. And because wastewater treatment plants in Australia are trying to achieve net zero emissions by 2035, they're looking for ways to reduce those emissions. And one way that we were finding basically could be a way to reduce emissions was by putting floating wetlands on a wastewater lagoon. So the floating wetlands are like a buoyant structure, like a raft that is floating on the water, and it has native wetland plants on them growing into the water column. So the roots are basically reaching down to the water column. And the way that they work is that they basically clean up the water, reduce nutrients, and reduce pollutants from the water.
2: How much has it reduced carbon emissions by so far that you've noticed?
1: So we did a 2-year trial, and across the 2 years, we found an average reduction of up to 31% in total greenhouse emissions across the 2 years. Now, the biggest reduction that we found was actually in methane emissions, was up to 66%, and 18% in terms of nitrous oxide emissions. So it was quite a significant reduction in emissions across the 2 years.
2: What sort of differences might people notice from this? How impactful is that? I think it was 30-something percent that you mentioned. How important is that?
1: It is quite significant. I mean, it's a step in the right direction to reduce emissions, right? I mean, there's more to do because 30% is not 100% in terms of reaching net zero, but it's a step in the right direction to help decarbonize the water sector potentially by hopefully 2035. And so we need potentially more studies to see how these floating wetlands can be implemented across more lagoons, different wastewater treatment types and facilities. But it's a really important step, first step to show that there is potential for emission reduction.
2: And these wastewater treatment plants, where are they sort of based across Australia? Is it predominantly in Victoria? Are there some in South Australia and other parts of Australia as well?
1: Yes, they're basically all over Australia. So wherever you have wastewater or people living, there should be a wastewater lagoon or wastewater treatment plant nearby because all the sewage basically comes into those and gets treated. And so, yeah, there should be all around Australia, also globally, of course, in every country there will be wastewater treatment facilities.
2: So after this trial, does it look like these wetland pods, rather, will be expanded? Are we going to see more of them popping up now that the trial, I assume, has completed?
1: Yes, the trial is completed, but the floating wetland is still there, and they're hoping to keep it there for a bit longer. So the floating wetlands actually have been used for a few decades now around the world to treat polluted water, but specifically to measure or to basically remediate nutrient concentrations and pollutants from water. Our study was the first one to show that there's also emission reduction potential. And so because wastewater treatment plants and other companies who have stormwater runoff, for example, or stormwater ponds, they're already using increasingly floating wetlands. And so we're showing the additional benefit of emission reduction. And so, yes, there should potentially, hopefully, more uptake in the future of the floating wetlands. And apart from even wastewater treatment plants, there's also, we're running a trial at the moment on farm dams. So farm dams are very similar to wastewater treatment lagoons a little bit because they're also very nutrient rich because you have lots of livestock manure going into the farm dams. And so one potential way to clean up farm dams would also be by deploying floating wetlands. And that's what we're trialing at the moment in the Bass Coast, for example.
0: Research fellow at the Centre for Nature Positive Solutions at RMIT, Dr. Lucas Schuster, speaking with Jackson Byrne. Well, finally today, like many schools across the state, Cleve Area School is getting its animals and students ready for the Royal Adelaide Show, which starts this weekend. This year, students won't be able to take poultry that they have prepared due to bird flu concerns and the show cancelling any bird and poultry entries. Genevieve Wright is the Ag Coordinator at Cleve School and says despite the change in plan for the chickens, the students have their sheep and goats ready to go.
3: The preparation this year has been going really well. The kids have put in a lot of effort all throughout the year. The Goat Club have been running the whole goat program since about March, and the sheep team have been feeding up and just looking after their weathers really well.
4: Tell us about Goat Club.
3: So Goat Club pretty much drive themselves. I'm there for supervision and duty of care, but there's two leaders who take on the role of goat leader and goat club this year. So they organise the training, they encourage the new participants like how to lead the goats and just give them support in improving their practice and just spending time with the goats. And so they've been driving it. So being up there twice a week all year, which is really exciting. So it's all coming to an end very quickly. So in 2 weeks, they won't have their goats around anymore and they'll need to do something else for those that time.
4: The difference that you see as a teacher from the start of the year or the start of a student coming in as part of the Ag program, what do you notice towards the end when they're coming towards Royal Adelaide Showtime?
3: They've got a lot more self-confidence about themselves and being able to handle the livestock. But for them individually, they've got a lot of confidence in what they're capable of achieving. And they've got really excitement and purpose and can really reflect on what they've managed to achieve throughout the year.
4: What sort of prep goes into it for you as a teacher to head to the show?
3: As a teacher to help drive the Adelaide Show program, you've got to be prepared early on. So booking accommodation about 6 months in advance if you want to get a good deal, but also making sure you've got the adequate livestock or animals that are going to be heading over there that will help set the students up for success for the hard work they've been putting in. You don't want them to have put in a lot of hard work and risk them potentially not getting rewards. And so it's also about teaching them what makes a good show animal or a production animal so they're able to select for and choose that. But also in the lead up to the show, you're also working on things like what transport arrangements have you got in place, what food are you going to have ready and prepared, what grooming and brushing do you need to and preparation of your animals do you need to have done prior. So it's things like washing the goats, making sure your livestock have had drenches and back lines for if they need it, you've done your hoof pairing and hoof trimming just so the whole animal is prepared. And then also the students are excited because I want to prepare them to the best I can as well. So we talk about clean boots and we'll have a boot polishing station if you need it and just dress attire and so all of that presentation of yourself as well as the animal. So set the kids up for the most success they can.
4: This time last year we were speaking to the school about taking chickens for the first time as part of the school program that they have at the Royal Adelaide Show. Unfortunately, the poultry program is not happening this year because of the bird flu. Were you looking at taking chickens this year?
3: We were looking at taking chickens this year. So the group of year 5-6s were paired with receptions looking after the chickens. So they've been able to still care for them and do all the prep requirements. And it's been really good to have those two year levels working together to make sure they're fed, they're watered, they collect the eggs daily now that their chickens are all laying. So it has been a disappointing for the students for us to not be sending chickens over, but they did have an egg, like a dozen egg part of that, and they had their poster presentation for what they'd learnt. So there's still all of the learning around it. It's just that final part of seeing the chickens at the Adelaide Show isn't going to go ahead.
4: It's a good lesson, I guess, in things when it comes to ag that things might not always go your way.
3: It is a good lesson in that sometimes things are out of your control and you just need to work with what the systems are in place, because with the chickens and biosecurity, it's just really important that everyone's aware, including students, kids and adults, that there are things that we need to do to look after the production system all across Australia.
5: I'm Addison and I'm from Year 10.
6: I'm Ethan and I'm also in Year 10.
4: What do you enjoy about the ag programming and getting ready for the show?
5: I enjoy a lot of things about it, mostly working with the animals as I'm a very probably more hands-on student. I love the environment, love going around and seeing what other competitors have, love meeting new people. That's another thing I enjoy doing. So it's just being there. So it's nice to go around and show what we've done for the past year.
4: Ethan, what do you enjoy about getting ready for the show?
6: Feeding the animals and training them is hard work sometimes, but it's also enjoyable as well. Just hanging out with the animals most days has been good. So,
4: are you with the goats or with the sheep as well?
6: I'm with the sheep this year. So,
4: how are they looking for the show?
6: They've built up a lot of weight, so yeah, they're looking pretty good right now.
4: And do you think they'll go all right at the show?
6: Hopefully. We'll see how we go. Some of them are starting to cut their teeth, so hopefully we don't get disqualified for that. So it should be all right, though.
0: Glebe Area School students Ethan and Addison speaking with Brooke Neindorf. And good luck to them and all the students from schools across the state heading to the Royal Adelaide Show to compete and show off all their hard work from their ag programs. Now, that's all we have time for on this week's Country Hour Catch-Up. If you want more great stories from the bush, head online to abc.net.au/rural. You can also listen back to the Country Hour via ABC Listen. I'm Selena Green. Thanks for keeping me company.

0: Good morning, Richard Davies with ABC News. New data shows housing affordability is at its lowest point on record. Chelsea Hetherington reports.
1: New data from realestate.com.au has found that despite recent falls in house prices, stronger prices last year and three consecutive interest rate hikes at the beginning of this year has seen affordability fall to its lowest rate on record. A household earning a median income of about $125,000 a year could afford just 12% of all homes sold nationally in the last financial year. That's lower than the previous record of 14% set in the 2007-2008 financial year during the global financial crisis. Mortgage repayments as a share of household income are at 35.5%, the highest rate since 1989.
0: Adelaide's Torrens Lake has reopened after being closed for weeks due to high bacteria levels. But after weeks of heavy rain, rubbish has washed up along the river that runs through the Adelaide CBD. Adelaide City Councillor Mary Kouros says the rubbish will be picked up, but it could take weeks. She says it's a shame that visitors to the city for tonight's AFL match between the Crows and the Bulldogs will have to see the mess.
2: Well, it's really unfortunate. It's come under the time that we'll be having one of the biggest football games played on Saturday, and all the fans coming here. But we have had a huge amount of rains, which has resulted in this issue.
0: And the reopening of the Torrens coincides with the state government announcing more funding to reintroduce platypus to the river. Platypus don't exist on mainland SA outside of the Warrawong Wildlife Sanctuary and haven't been in the Torrens since the late 1880s. The Environment Minister Emily Burke says more than $4 million is going into cleaning up the river. She says removing invasive species will help improve water quality.
3: But then we also need to have water flows coming in. So it really will be a combination of having better water flows, more environmental water coming in, but also enabling us to have the right plants in the right locations to create the habitat that we know not only potentially a platypus might thrive in, but other species that could also come back to the parklands.
0: Overseas and rescue crews in Nepal continue to search debris-filled tunnels for hundreds of workers feared trapped after devastating floods 10 days ago. South Asia correspondent Rachel Clayton reports from Kathmandu.
4: Two workers, 30-year-old Sanjay Sar and 45-year-old Kabir Maharan, were rescued from within the tunnels of a hydropower site on Friday. They are the first people to be found alive and pulled from the tunnels since a flash flood struck the region 10 days ago. But hundreds of others are still believed to be trapped underground across about six different sites. Rescue efforts are being hampered by thick mud, rock and collapsed sections of the tunnels. A drone operator who was volunteering with the Nepali Army told the Associated Press some tunnels are filled with mud like toothpaste in a tube. At one hydropower project, he used a drone to search to the end of a tunnel but found no sign of life.
0: A judge in the US state of Massachusetts has declared a mistrial in the triple murder case of 36-year-old mother Lindsay Clancy. Kaysen Ho reports from Washington.
5: After almost 40 hours of deliberations over 7 days, the jury was unable to reach a unanimous verdict on whether Lindsay Clancy was criminally responsible for strangling her three young children in 2023. The 36-year-old doesn't deny the killings, but has argued she had postpartum psychosis and couldn't distinguish between right and wrong. Her defense attorney attempted to block or delay the mistrial, indicating a single juror was holding out on a unanimous decision, but the Massachusetts Supreme Court refused that appeal. The prosecution will decide whether to retry the case. Kaysen Ho, ABC News, Washington.
0: To the AFL, and Adelaide will face the Western Bulldogs in an elimination final clash tonight at the Adelaide Oval in a match that could decide the future of coach Matthew Nix. The Crows go into the match as favourites with the home ground advantage, but the dog side is stacked with talent. Isaac Rankin is shaping as the missing piece to Adelaide's midfield. He's in the midst of the fourth best seven-game run ever recorded and walks into his first final chasing redemption after last year's late season suspension. Taking a look at South Australia's weather, isolated showers and thunderstorms about the Flinders and northeast pastoral districts, gusty showers and thunderstorms about the southern agricultural area, thunderstorms may be severe about the lower southeast. Port Lincoln's heading for 16, Port Pirie 18, Renmark 19, Mount Gambier 15, Broken Hill 23. Adelaide, a windy day with showers, heading for a top of 17, it's currently 14.5 in the city. Tomorrow, partly cloudy with a top of 17. Monday, partly cloudy with a top of 19 degrees. ABC News.
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7: It's a good morning to you on this Saturday morning. It's the 5th.

0: start of September. Yep. The year is flying and plenty of things going on this weekend and plenty of finals happening. There's at least two grand finals that I'm aware of as far as football and netball is concerned, and they're both on the Eyre Peninsula. One's in the Western Eyre and one's in the Eastern Eyre, which is where I am. I'm currently at the Riddell Oval, and I won't say it looks beautiful because I can't see anything. The sun's not up yet. There's no lights on. But I was here yesterday afternoon, had a bit of a look around Riddell and the surrounding areas. For those people that don't know where Riddell is, it's not far from Cleve. Probably, I don't know, 20 k's, maybe 15, 20 k's from Cleve on the Eastern Eyre. And it's a lovely part of the world. And at the Riddell Oval, they had volunteers all over the place getting things ready for today's grand final, which will be between the Rangers and Ports. And I'll be here this afternoon to have a bit of a look at it and see what the brilliant standard of footy and netball's like around the Eastern Eyre, football and netball side of things. And because we're here, we'll also catch up with some of the locals and find out what's on their minds and what's happening as far as their weekend's concerned. But before we go any further on this Saturday morning, the 5th day of September, I'm not going to stir him up. I'm not going to give him a hard time. I'm not going to boast. I'm not going to boast about the fact that Geelong beat Carlton last night. I wouldn't do that.
1: Much.
0: I would not do that. It's a very good morning to Pete Richens. Morning, Pete.
1: G'day, Chuck. You wouldn't do it much. too good. The Cats?
0: Two halves of footy.
1: Yeah.
0: Last night, basically. I think Carlton played their grand final last week. They were up and about. They were very fit. They were very fast. They were very strong last week. And this week, Geelong with the week off, that's just probably enough to get that third and fourth quarter up and about, I guess.
1: Yeah, they had the legs, didn't they? And I think Carlton started all right, but they really had to put a big margin on it early, I think, because it's hard to sort of come back after a week off. But once you get back in, into your rhythm, I'm doing well, aren't I?
0: That's okay.
1: You can, you've sort of got a bit of momentum then. So, that was evident in the game last night.
0: Yeah, absolutely. And never take for granted that there's some ageing stars in the AFL. Mm. And an ageing star having a week off is the world of good.
1: It does, yes.
0: So someone like Paddy Dangerfield, who was a star last night, he had the week off. He was as fresh as a daisy, and it showed.
1: Very influential, wasn't he?
0: Yeah, absolutely. Hey, Pete, what have you been up to this week? Have you had a good week? You've got a bit of a sore throat.
1: Yeah, that's just sort of hanging around. It's not too bad, but it just won't go away. So anyway, we'll battle on.
0: Have you ever been to Riddell?
1: I think I may have been years and years ago, but it's been a long, long time since I've been through that part of the EP.
0: A lot of people have said to me that I've spoken to over the last few days, saying that I'm going to Riddell to the football. People will say they've driven through or driven past, but they haven't actually stopped and had a look around. But it's a lovely community, and the crops. You know that I'm involved in the agricultural side of things, Pete.
1: Yes.
0: Well, the crops all the way. I think it was around close to 4 hours from Gladstone. I had a smile on my face with the way the crops looked all the way through.
1: Brilliant.
0: It looks absolutely fantastic.
1: Yeah.
0: So hopefully, fingers crossed,
1: yes,
0: everything stays that way. And Pete, as you know, we here at the ABC, our best stories generally, and this is what's got written in front of me, a lot of our stories are all about listening to our listeners.
1: Yes.
0: And I was listening to my listeners, or listening to people that from Riddell and Cleve last night.
1: Yeah.
0: And the ABC is inviting people to take part in a conversation, which is, it's called Your Say. And it wasn't on air last night, obviously. I was at the local establishment at Cleve, and I was here at Riddell Oval and asking people, you know, what's on their minds and what do they think of the community and how things going. And the quality of the crops were mentioned.
1: Yes.
0: How everything is based on how good the farming side of things is has a big bearing on how the community's going, obviously. But the one thing that keeps

0: on coming out when having conversations in regards to your, say, type scenario is the quality of the roads. And the reason why I mention that is, gee, there's a lot of patch quilting happening. You can see little repairs of little patch quilts forming on a lot of the roads all on the way here. 4 hours of driving, and the potholes and the quick repairs that have been done. And that's a conversation piece that a lot of people are talking about when you talk to them, you know, in the public.
1: Yeah, and I think I agree with them 100%, Chook. I've been doing a lot of travelling between here, Pirie and Adelaide over the last month or so, and the same thing. And you know, there are different ways to go, different routes to take, but they're all in similar condition. And you know, this is all part should be part of a long-term strategic plan to keep roads up to scratch. But geez, there's a lot of potholes around the place.
0: And like I say, I mean, this Your Say survey that we do, as far as ABC is concerned, we ask people on air those sort of questions. You know, what do you love about your area, and you know, what would you like to see improved, and starting the conversation about the community that you live in, and what could make it better. Well, it's amazing how many times that conversation regarding the quality of the roads comes up. That's for sure. Hey, mate, on this day, we better get into this straight away because we've got some songs to play. But back in 1666, fire breaks finally bring the Great Fire of London under control. 13,200 houses were destroyed and 8 people died. That was in 1666.
1: It was devastating, wasn't it?
0: Absolutely devastating. And you don't want anything like that happening ever again.
1: No.
0: But unfortunately, things do happen, as we know, and our thoughts go out to anyone who's knows of people or friends or relatives or acquaintances over in Nepal. Like
1: Oh, yeah.
0: some of those natural disasters that are still happening, it's very, very sad. Hey, mate, changing the subject from sad to happy. 50 years ago today, on this day, 50 years ago, first opportunity for a little bit of music. In 1976, Jim Henson's The Muppet
1: Oh,
0: Show.
1: the Muppets.
0: The Muppet Show premiered for the very first time 50 years ago with Mia Farrow, the first special guest. Here's a little bit of snippet from their intro of The Muppet Show.

0: an absolutely brilliant show, The Muppet Show. 50 years old today, so many happy returns to The Muppet Show. You would have loved The Muppet Show, Pete. You would have loved it in its day.
1: It was interesting, wasn't it? Because movie stars and celebrities absolutely lined up to get onto The Muppet Show.
0: Who was your favourite Muppet?
1: Probably Fozzie Bear.
0: Yeah, I like Fozzie Bear. I like the two old guys up on the balcony.
1: Don't you see them all the time?
0: Waldo and Sadler, I reckon.
1: Sadler or something.
0: Sadler. Actually, that's a good question we can ask our listeners. What's the text line that people have to get hold of, Pete, to send us a text, to let us know?
1: Text line is 0467 922 783. Chook.
0: We might ask them who their favourite Muppet is from The Muppet Show. Yes. That might be a good conversation for today. Anyway, back to on this day. 1889, a very important day in history, because German Christine Hard, spelt H-A-R-D-T, so Hard, patented the first modern brassiere.
1: Mm.
0: Thank you for your support.
1: Well done.
0: Thank you. You like that?
1: Nice work. Yeah.
0: So that was back in 1889. Raquel Welch, bombshell, fantastic actress, very well known, beautiful woman. Unfortunately, and I'd forgotten she'd passed away. She passed away back in 2023. Well, she was born on this day back in 1940, Raquel Welch.
1: Right.
0: And she was born in Chicago. Stunning woman.
1: Yes.
0: And 2023 was when she passed away, which, as I say, I'd forgotten. A very good actor, very clever actor, very well-known actor, Michael Keaton, a US actor, turns 75 years of age today. Beetlejuice, probably one of his more popular ones.
1: Yep.
0: Batman.
1: Yep.
0: Night Shift.
1: Yes.
0: Mr. Mum.
1: Yes.
0: You got any others for me, Pete?
1: I'm just trying to think.
0: You're a bit of a guru when it comes to films.
1: He started off largely in comedy, didn't he? And then he moved into some darker roles and became sort of a serious actor. But I can't think of any of his comedies that we used to watch him all the time.
0: Beetlejuice is probably his most famed side of things. We don't normally do this, but out of respect to an amazing woman, a passing anniversary. On this day, back in 1997, at the age of 87, Mother Teresa passed away, Pete.
1: Oh, right. Yeah, it was later.
0: Amazing woman.
1: Saint Teresa.
0: Yep, absolutely. So she passed away on this day 29 years ago at the age of 87 years of age. The late and the great. A lot of people will all look forward to this little bit of music that we're going to play next. But the late, great Freddie Mercury was born on this day. He would have been 80 years of age today, Freddie Mercury, if he was still alive.
1: Wow, hard to imagine, isn't it?
0: Yeah, and he died on this, not on this day, but he died in 1991 at the age of 45. Way, way, way too soon. But Freddie Mercury, we know him as the head of Queen, and let's take a listen to one of Queen's, actually this is probably my favourite Queen song. But happy birthday up in heaven to Freddie Mercury.

0: a magnificent artist, Freddie Mercury, magnificent musician, magnificent songwriter, magnificent performer, and 80 years of age he'd be today, Pete, if he was still alive.
1: Yeah,
0: very talented,
1: didn't he? Yeah,
0: very talented, mate. The Sun's it's not out yet, but I'm starting to see what the Riddell Oval looks like. I was here yesterday afternoon, so I have seen it already. But starting to be a little bit of light on the subject here at Riddell, and it's going to be a beautiful day. Might be a little bit breezy. We'll catch up with the weather report very shortly. But to finish off, before we head to the weather, to finish off on this day, this is a little bit of a classic, and I know a lot of people will have a smile on their face to this one. Loudon Wainwright III was born on this day, exactly the same birthday as Freddie Mercury. He turns 80 years of age today. He is still with us. And Pete Richens, this song comes to mind when you and I are both in the studio. Yep. At the same time, this song comes to mind straight away, and you'll understand why very shortly. Thanks very much, Pete.
1: Thanks, Chuck.

It's probably not the song that we'd normally play on ABC, but hopefully that's put a smile on your face. There's a dead skunk in the middle of the road smelling to high heaven. I'm not sure whether Denver Richter, who's at the Weather Bureau, is the same age vintage as...

0: celebrating their 50th birthday, The Muppet Show. You would have seen the Muppets in over the years.
1: Yes.
0: Have you got a favourite Muppet?
1: I'm going to break the rules here a little bit, Chuck. I'm going to go with the two because they're almost inseparable. It's got to be Gonzo and Rizzo the Rat. I think that combination is superb.
0: I like your choice. Let's talk about the important stuff. Let's find out what's happening as far as the weather goes. I'm at Riddell on the Eastern Air Peninsula, but what can we expect ABC North and ABC Air Peninsula listeners to look forward to as far as the weather goes, Denver?
1: Look, expected to be perhaps a little bit cooler than average for today. We have some southwesterly winds bringing in a bit cooler temperatures. We are behind the cold front now, so most of that rain band, which is passing over into Victoria now, is out of South Australia, so those showers really reducing. We could see a potential shower or two, particularly along the Western Air Peninsula and West Coast today in that stream of airflow. But generally, it's going to be looking more dry for today. For top temperatures, we're looking at Port Pirie 18, Clare 13, Maitland 16, Port Augusta 21, Cooper Pedy 24, Pukaja 27 for today, Juna 18, Port Lincoln 16, Cummins 15, and Elliston a top of 17 for today.
0: As far as the conditions go over the next few days, I think today there's supposed to be a bit of wind around in some areas. Is that something that we... Are there any warnings out, or how much wind will be around and what areas will be affected, Denver?
1: Yeah, we do have a warning out for the Mount Lofties and sort of those areas off to the east of Adelaide, and also the lower southeast and upper southeast regions as well. So this is a damaging wind warning for today, just with winds associated with that cold front. But for our region, look, we're now behind that front and things tend to calm down a little bit in the area behind the cold front. It's more the in front area that gets those damaging winds. So we don't have any strong wind or damaging wind warnings out for our areas for today. So hopefully not too much in the way of wind.
0: Good thing about it at the moment is because of the crops and because of how wet it's been, there's not much dust around when it is windy, so that's a good thing as far as that goes. But sounds like we're going to have a fairly nice day, nice calm day. As far as looking forward into that crystal ball that you've got there, Denver, how's it looking for Monday, Tuesday and beyond?
1: So looking like Monday, Tuesday and beyond, it's going to be fairly settled, so more spring-like weather on the way. We could see some thunderstorms pushing in to the northwest pastoral, possibly during Monday, and they could linger around for a couple of days. This is sort of that northwest region of the northwest pastoral. We just have this little low pressure system that's sort of spinning around in WA, sort of lingering and bringing those thunderstorm activity. So Monday, Tuesday, and potentially even into Wednesday, we could see some thunderstorms in those regions, though broadly settled everywhere else. We could see some showers pushing across the west coast and broadly across the northwest pastoral region. If I just flash up some guidance here, I might be able to tell you some rainfall totals for those areas.
0: No, we've got to head to the news. Denver, so we probably haven't got time. So we will bid you farewell. I promise I won't nickname you Gonzo from now on, now that I know that it's your favourite Muppet. But it is 6:30. Denver Rector, thank you very much, and it's now news time.
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3: Good morning, Richard Davies with ABC News. A former federal police officer says the tobacco excise is a motivator for customers to buy illegal product. More than half of the tobacco consumed in Australia last year was purchased illegally. The Coalition this week announced it would cut the excise by 80% if elected, but the federal Labor government says it has no plans to remove the excise, while One Nation plans to slash it by 75%. Former officer Rowan Pike says people are being driven to buy illegally because it's cheaper.
4: It's a net negative. People are just going straight over to the illicit markets every time it goes up, as it did on Tuesday of this week. That just is another gift to organised crime because the gap between legal and illegal just increases.

0: The River Torrens Lake has reopened after being closed due to large amounts of bacteria. The reopening coincided with a $4 million funding package from the state government that will be used to improve the Torrens, preparing it for platypus to be reintroduced. Platypus haven't been seen in the river since the late 1800s. SA's Environment Minister Emily Burke says despite the river's continued closures due to bacteria, creating a healthier river system will enable species like the platypus to return.
1: And this is what this is providing. It is a combination of not only our river system getting an investment, but also our broader system in the parklands, be it wilder, greener parklands.
0: The United States has just issued new Iran-related sanctions targeting three Turkish-based entities as Washington looks to increase economic pressure on Tehran. Tim Wharton reports.
2: 6 months since the Iran war started, the Trump administration is stepping up its financial pressure on Tehran. With energy prices rising across the world, U.S. Treasury Secretary Scott Bessent, who announced an economic onslaught against Iran's financial links around the world, has said Washington is seeking to force Tehran back to the negotiating table. Meanwhile, the U.S. and its allies are pushing other countries on the UN Nuclear Watchdogs Board to pass a resolution next week reporting Iran to the UN Security Council for the first time in 20 years. If passed, the resolution would follow up one adopted on June 12th last year, declaring Iran in breach of its non-proliferation obligations for not fully cooperating with an investigation into uranium traces found at undeclared sites.
0: More than 1,300 people have died across Nepal and Tibet after deadly flash floods 10 days ago, but major questions remain about victims on the Chinese side. South Asia correspondent Rachel Clayton reports from Kathmandu.
3: Nepal continues to provide regular updates on search and rescue efforts and allows foreign journalists into disaster zones. But on the other side of the border in Tibet, information about those who have died and are missing is being tightly restricted by the Chinese government. According to the Associated Press, at least 10 people in China have been detained or fined over social media posts questioning the Chinese government's official death toll. Chinese journalists have also reportedly been told not to interview families of those killed or missing and to rely on information supplied by the government. Rachel Clayton, ABC News, Kathmandu.
0: Nigel Farage, a leading right-wing populist figure in Britain, has described a documentary where he was secretly filmed as a hoax. Europe correspondent Elias Kluwer reports from London.
4: UK broadcaster Channel 4 and investigative journalism group Verbatim produced a documentary where staffers for the populist right-wing Reform UK party appear to welcome donations from a fake foreign backer. Under UK law, only people on the UK's electoral register can donate to political parties. The staffers appear to suggest a way around the rules and organise a meeting to discuss the arrangement with party leader Nigel Farage. Mr. Farage claims he and his staff were entrapped.
5: The party has done nothing wrong.
4: Major parties are calling for an independent probe into the documentary, and Mr. Farage is already under investigation over another donation scandal.
0: In the AFL, Geelong has ended Carlton's courageous finals run with a convincing win at a rainy Melbourne cricket ground. The final score, Geelong 14-23-107, defeating Carlton 11-8-74. The Cats will now head to Perth next week to take on the Fremantle Dockers in the semi-final. Taking a look at South Australia's weather, isolated showers and thunderstorms about the Flinders and northeast pastoral districts, gusty showers and thunderstorms about the southern agricultural area, thunderstorms may be severe about the lower southeast. Port Lincoln 16, Port Pirie 18, Renmark 19, Mount Gambier 15, Broken Hill 23. Adelaide, a windy day with showers, a top of 17's forecast, it's currently 14.2. Tomorrow, partly cloudy 17, Monday, partly cloudy with a top of 19 degrees. ABC News.
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8: We're asking you today one of the topics that just came to our head this morning because it was 50 years since the Muppet Show started. The topic of the day is who's your favourite Muppet, and the chef's got a mention already. Fozzie's been mentioned a couple of times on the text messages I've received, and of course Miss Piggy. I mean, you can't go past Miss Piggy. And if you want to get in contact with us, Pete's back in the studio because I'm here at the lovely oval that I can now see. The sun's coming up, and at the Riddell Community Sports Club Incorporated is the sign that's on the building in front of me. It's a beautiful oval. It's a great setup, and weather conditions have been perfect.

0: perfect for a lot of ovals around the place, I guess. But Riedel is looking absolutely magnificent, and there's caravans, like food caravans, drink caravans, tents, everything set up ready for the Eastern Air Football and Netball Grand Final here at Riedel, and it'll be an absolutely magnificent day, I'm sure, and really looking forward to catching up with some of the locals. Already did last night and yesterday afternoon, but lovely to catch up with as many different people and new people along the way. If you are anywhere near the Oval and you want to pop in and say g'day, you know where we are, and you'll be able to find us, no problems at all. Let us know what your favourite Muppet is as well on 0467 922 783. And one person who actually calls Peter Richards and I on Saturday mornings, he actually thinks we're a bit of a Muppet, to be honest. But let's catch up with Greg James, who is our fishing guru. G'day, Greg. How are you, mate?
1: Hello, Chuck. How are you?
0: Good, thanks. You don't call us Muppets very often, but
1: no, no.
0: I know that you think it.
1: No, you're in part of my ancestral ground, mate. That's a beautiful part of the world. I have on my grandmother's side a whole lineage, if you like, of people from that neck of the woods, and I was over there just checking out the gravestones and making sure everything looked okay from many, many years ago at Cleve and Riedel and Boothby. So, yeah, hope you enjoyed the visit, mate. It's a great part of the world.
0: I, like many people, I don't think I've ever stopped here until yesterday. Yeah. And the community's magnificent. The Oval, and as I say, I mean, because of weather conditions, every single oval in regional South Australia is looking magnificent, but it is an absolutely fantastic location. They've got everything organised. I mean, it's 6:37 on a Saturday morning of a grand final, and there's, you know, there's going to be a lot of people here. They've got all the car parks ready. They've got all the tents ready. There are people working here already, and it's going to be a huge day for grand final, and really looking forward to it. And a big cheerio to everyone who's already made me feel very welcome here in Riedel. It's a great community. Hey, Greg, as far as Muppets go, have you got a favourite?
1: Well, Peter just mentioned it to me, and I didn't watch a lot of it when a program came out, but my son did, and he went and studied science, of all things, at university, and so I reckon he would have liked Beaker. Do you remember Beaker?
0: Yes. It's making me laugh because I haven't seen it for a long time, but it's celebrating 50 years, of course.
1: Yeah,
0: so hence the reason why we've brought up the subject. But Beaker and I actually sent through a text message to Brooke Neindorf, ABC rural reporter. She's an absolute guru of the ABC. Absolute champion. Anyway, I asked her, you know, have you got a favourite Muppet? And she goes, no, it wasn't really a Muppet show watcher, but maybe the drummer, Animal.
1: Yeah. You can tell who the far-out guests on your show are, mate. Just ask them who they followed in the Muppets.
0: Absolutely brilliant. Hey, mate, off the Muppets, what's happening as far as the fishing side of things go? It's going to be a little bit blowy, a little bit windy in some areas, so we've got to be careful, I guess. But where are they biting?
1: Yeah, Chuck, you've got to watch the weather this weekend. Just listening to the Weather Bureau chap, there's some big storms down in the southeast and there's strong wind warnings out today, so check it carefully. But in the meantime, there are whiting from out the front of the jetty at Wallaroo, Port Broughton. I was up that way during the week. Port Hughes, Balgowan, Port Vic have all got whiting. I was also in Port Pirie during the week, and they've got whiting just north of Cockle Spit, and also further north at Miranda and Port Augusta and Point Loda, there's some kingies around. The salmon are still running strongly on the west coast beaches. So there's a few fish around, and you have got a few listeners down the Fleurieu, they're getting whiting out off Rapid Head and Warina. So there's a few fish around. Just like I said, watch the weather over, particularly over today.
0: Now, during the week, I get text messages because I suppose most people have got my personal number, although there's a lot of people who have got my personal number because of the other businesses that I'm involved in. And I received a text message regarding our show

0: happen regarding our segment, Greg? And a very good question, because I would be one person who would go to it. Lance, however you pronounce it, wants to know if there's such a thing as a class or a lesson or some sort of travelling roadshow, or ever has been, to teach people how to fillet fish properly. If you don't know, can you get taught? Is there someone that goes around teaching people how to do things when it comes to filleting fish? Because every fish is probably different, and some are harder than others, I guess. Is there a place to go to learn or to find out how to fillet fish properly?
1: Not that I specifically know of. There are things about boat licenses and little mobile sessions and courses you can go to, and TAFE used to do a bit of that stuff back in the day. One of the first places I would go to is they'd certainly have fish filleting demonstrations at boat shows. Yep. Now, I'm not advocating a boat show per se, but I used to work at them many years ago, and filleting fish was one of the little workshops or demos that we used to do. So I would check that out around the place. You might find there's even a couple of the regional shows which are happening at the moment.
0: I was just going to say, because the Adelaide show, the Royal Adelaide show, starts today.
1: That's right,
0: So I wonder whether there's anything at the Royal Adelaide show in regards to that sort of thing. But anyway, the short answer is not really, but have a look around. But how many people do you know, Greg James, that don't mind fishing but hate filleting because they're no good at it?
1: Yeah, a lot of people are like that.
0: Yeah, a lot of people are like that. Hey, mate, have you got a recipe for us?
1: I have. Continuing the surf and turf theme from a couple of weeks ago, we've got a porterhouse steak with a smoked fish and aioli dressing. So the reflection on seafood is a smoked fish, a couple of beautiful prime pieces of steak. I would pick orange roughy smoked fish as your main thing. So as your main piece of seafood, make a dressing with the aioli, a bit of garlic, a bit of hot sauce in a warm bowl. So you put some hot water in a bowl first. Gently add the smoked fish and stir it around, not too hard, not too fierce, just making it nice and smooth. Beautiful flavours of the orange roughy, but any smoked fish will do. Season your steaks. Cook them on high, as you do, to whatever medium or rare or whatever. Plate it with a couple of beautiful cooked spuds and a small jug of the dressing just to pour over that lovely porterhouse steak, or ribeye as the Americans call it. And you've got a really simple surf and turf recipe for Father's Day.
0: Stop it, Greg James. Stop it. You're doing it again on a Saturday morning. Pete Richards and I haven't eaten, and you come out with a recipe like that. Absolutely beautiful.
1: Thanks, mate.
0: What do you match it with? Do you match it with a Shiraz?
1: I would. Yeah, I'm not a big Shiraz drinker anymore, but certainly not criticising the wine. But I would get a clean skin Shiraz. There's some good priced Shiraz around at the moment. I was looking at wine prices. I do it just because I'm interested in wine and how it all works. But yeah, it certainly could. Make sure with a steak like this, you let the Shiraz breathe. So take the top out of the cork or whatever, screw the cap off the bottle really early, good half an hour, maybe even an hour before you consume it, and you'll find a very delicate, very balanced pairing wine for your steak and smoked fish dressing.
0: Whether it be the Barossa or whether it be the Clare Valley, the biggest problem with breathing wines is that I don't let them breathe long enough because I want to get into it straight away.
1: Yeah, I don't blame you, mate. The South Australian wine's pretty good all round, I reckon.
0: Absolutely. Greg James, always great to catch up with you, mate. Do you want to send a cheerio to any of your Riddell potential rallies or any of the Riddell people, Greg? Because I reckon they'd be listening. It's a beautiful community.
1: Oh, it is. It is. It certainly is. It's a year's gone by. And go and have a look at the water storage outside of Cleve if you get time on the way back to Cowell. But certainly to the no hard fixings left, but there are a few others around there. Walter Hardfixen's name is on the Cleve Memorial Stone, so he died in World War I and Arno Bay, so a lot of people would know the family name. So the footy clubs and all the people living around that neck of the woods, a big cheerio, and thank you for your support.
0: Good on you. That's Greg James. He's a very good man, and we'll catch up with you next week, mate. Next week we'll be at Melrose at another grand final for the Northern Areas Footy Association, so looking forward to that as well. Greg James, always great to catch up with you, mate. We'll see you again next week.
1: Thanks, Chuck. Have a nice weekend.
0: That's Greg James. Always makes me hungry when he goes through those magnificent recipes. GregJamesFishing.com.au is the website you go to. All the recipes, they're great, they're easy, they're very tasty, and they're very good. And even a bad cook like me makes them taste okay with the recipes. And the way that he writes them is magnificent as well. So GregJamesFishing.com.au and all your fishing tips as well. Now it's time for a bit of music. Now it's time for the magnificent John Farnham.

0: I'm here at the Riddell Oval, Eastern Air football and netball side of things, grand final day. It'll be a great day, it'll be a huge crowd, and really looking forward to a huge day here at Riddell. And I'm being a little bit selfish because I get a chance to pick the music, and that is my favourite John Farnham song, and he does it well. He's such a talent, absolute talent. So many good songs. Not sure whether Joe Franklin was singing along to Help by John Farnham there, but I certainly was, and I had to make sure Pete had my microphone turned off. Yes. Good morning, Joe Franklin. How are you this morning?
1: Yeah, doing well, yeah. It's good to sing along to all of John Farnham songs.
0: He's good, isn't he? He's so good. He was so good for so long, and I think we're lucky to still have him. But very talented Australian musician. Hey Joe, I just wanted to send a cheerio to Brett, to Bryce, to Ash, to Rod, to Blake, and to Carly that just happened to be friends of mine that were looking forward to last night because they were Carlton supporters and they were very confident they were going to beat us. So just a quick cheerio to them. Did you get a chance to watch the game last night,
1: yep.
0: Joe?
1: Certainly did. And look, finals are certainly a whole different game, and it certainly shows that you only have to be a little bit off and the opposition are going to override you. And I think that's certainly what happened. Although, having also said that, Geelong have the experience that Carlton just didn't have, and certainly showed through. And, you know, love him or hate him, Bailey Smith does have the ability to be able to work himself into a game. You just do not seem to be able to hold him down for a whole game. It's the same as Patrick Dangerfield. When he was needed, he just stood up and took control. And, they're pretty good. They know how to play finals.
0: Joe, what's the story? And it's not going away. The rumour is still floating around, and the story going around that if the Crows lose tonight, that they'll get rid of their coach. Surely that's not true, is it?
1: You would hope not. You would hope not. And funny, we had a little bit of a discussion about this last night. I'm a bit of on a conspiracy plot here and think that, yeah, somebody's leaked something because they don't want the Crows to do very well and are trying to throw them off the scent of winning tonight. Look, you would certainly hope not. He has been, I know, everybody... If you're a coach, everybody's got their opinion about how you're doing and what you're doing and why you're doing it. But if you think about the success rate, not necessarily in finals, but during the season that he has had in the last two seasons, then he's probably one of the more successful coaches going around in the AFL at the moment.
0: Yeah, absolutely. Yeah, I'm not sure why the rumour started or how the rumour started, but it's not going away, is it? It's not going away.
1: No, it's not. It's not. And unfortunately, or, you know, there's nobody on the board or anywhere coming out of the Crows who have actually completely squashed it, which hasn't helped either. But I just don't know whether that's because they just don't want to get tied up in it. Just I want to give the media anything more because, you know, the media have a lot to answer for.
0: Yeah, absolutely. Although this media here at ABC North and Western Air Peninsula,
1: we're good.
0: Yeah, thank you, Joe.
1: Had to make sure
0: you mentioned that. Hey, Joe. Yeah. Before we go any further into any other sport, the subject and the topic for today, apart from asking people to send through milestone games recognition, which we've got a few here, which we'll read out a little bit later on, but we're also asking people because it's 50 years today since the Muppet Show started. Have you got a favourite Muppet?
1: I know, and that's making you feel a little bit old when you hear that.
0: Yeah.
1: Because you were around the whole time that the Muppets were have been around. But I did say off air to Pete that, like, you know, I did have a little soft spot for Miss Piggy. But, you know, who could go past the It's Not Easy Being Green Kermit? Like, you know, I used to love that song. Love a cookie.
0: Rainbow Connection.
1: Cookie Monster.
0: The Rainbow Connection that he sang, and and they had a movie, and he's a bit of a superstar, Kermit.
1: Absolutely.
0: Do you know any people like Waldorf and Stadler? Are there any people like that around in your life? The two grumpy old guys up on the balcony. Have you got any people like that in your life, Joe Franklin?
1: No, because I'm not going to put myself. I'm not throwing myself under the bus.

0: Hey,
1: everybody does though.
0: Trade rumours. Trade rumours. Are you getting sick of the trade rumours? Who's going where? How much money's being offered? Is it? It's not going to go away again. No. A bit like the Knicks situation. It's not going to go away. But there's a lot of rumours about players, including some players from your team, the Crows, that might be approached to head elsewhere. And Pedler's been one name that's been bandied around. That might be heading elsewhere. A lot of rumours around.
1: Yeah, lots of rumours around, and you know, I just feel sorry for Luke Pedler. Every time he just starts to find a bit of form, gets in, plays well, he gets injured. Whoever takes him on needs to be aware of that. He has a lot of soft tissue injuries, and I'm not sure who would be prepared to take that on. But interesting. What did they throw out last night, that Toby Green and Zach Butters are going to go together somewhere? You know, that's interesting. Is that right? Is it not? Toby Green on the front bar, he was interesting on Wednesday night because he was very cagey about what's going on. But it would be interesting because Zach and him put them together and, yeah, they probably will bring a premiership to somebody.
0: And the thing is that people are cagey, and the reason why they're cagey is until the actual deal's done, they're wanting more money, I guess. Just be a little bit cagey, and maybe that offer might go up a little bit. So, you know, I suppose they're playing the game, and they've got managers that look after them. Yep. Hey, Joe, what else is on as far as Port Lincoln netball's concerned today? We've got a couple of minutes left, but preliminary final time?
1: Yep, prelim final time today. It's actually just a little bit windy this morning. Might drop out, hopefully, for the young kids. But, we've got a big game in the A1s. Boston's taking on Tasman Imperials. Will be really interesting. Tasman Imperials have had a couple of injuries late in the season, which hasn't really helped them. Boston's have actually got their team all together at the right end of the season and played very well last week. And it'll be interesting. Tasman's Imperials will not want to underestimate them, because they actually, when the chips are down, that's when Boston's fire. So anybody around at 1:15 today, want to see a great game of netball, get out to that. There'll also be some great junior games starting at 10 o'clock this morning, and then with our Div 2s, 11:30 for our Div 1s. So happening.
0: And very quickly, Joe, when do you have your medal count for the best netballer in Port Lincoln? Yep. Is that coming up soon?
1: We did that last week, and back-to-back winner is Ellie Cooper from Wonella. Very, very well deserved. She has had a brilliant season and did really well to go back-to-back. And there was two runner-ups, Ruby Orchard from Waybacks and Evergreen Carly Sargent from Tasman's Imperials. She's had a great season as well. So, we had that last week. And,
0: a
1: couple of life members as well. Can I just quickly mention? Corinne Shillabeer and Kate Beaumont, two very, very, very worthy ladies who are inducted as life members.
0: Well done. Brilliant. And very quickly, in two words, will the Crows win and by how much?
1: Yes, and let's say 10 points.
0: Joe Franklin, always great to catch up with you, mate. We thank you for your time, and we'll catch up with you next week.
1: Will do. Enjoy Rudow.
0: Rudow is a lovely place. I'm here at the moment. It's grand final day in the Eastern Air Football League, but it's also now 7 o'clock. And when it's 7 o'clock, it means it's time to head to your ABC News.
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0: Housing affordability falls to its lowest rate on record. Fresh plans to rehabilitate the River Torrens, and the Crows prepare to take on the Western Bulldogs at Adelaide Oval. Good morning, Richard Davies in Adelaide with ABC News. Housing affordability has fallen to its lowest rate on record, with households earning a typical income only able to afford about one in every 10 homes sold nationally. Chelsea Hetherington reports.
1: New data from realestate.com.au shows a median income household, defined as earning about $125,000 a year, could afford just 12% of all homes sold nationally in the last financial year. Stronger house prices in 2025 and recent hikes in interest rates have powered the result, offsetting recent falls in property values. The average household is also spending more on servicing their mortgage, with 35.5% of income going to repayments. That's the highest share since 1989. Economists say affordability will remain a challenge until there is a meaningful increase in housing supply.
0: A former federal police officer says the tobacco excise is a motivator for customers to buy illegal product. More than half of the tobacco consumed in Australia last year was purchased illegally. The coalition is promising to cut the excise by 80% if elected, but the federal Labor government says it has no plans to remove the excise, while One Nation wants to slash it by 75%. Former officer Rowan Pike says people are being driven to buy illegally because it's cheaper.
2: It's a net negative. People are just going straight over to the illicit markets every time it goes up, as it did on Tuesday of this week. That just is another gift to organised crime, because the gap between legal and illegal just increases.
0: A code blue extreme weather response remains in place until 10 a.m. this morning due to strong winds across SA. Those sleeping rough can access additional supports to stay protected from the strong weather. Wind gusts of 41 kilometres per hour were recorded in Adelaide at 5 a.m. Adelaide's Torrens Lake has reopened after being closed for weeks due to high bacteria levels, but after weeks of heavy rain, rubbish has washed up along the banks. Adelaide City Councillor Mary Kouros says the rubbish will be picked up, but it could take weeks. She says it's a shame that visitors to the city for tonight's AFL match between the Crows and the Bulldogs will have to see the mess.
3: Well, it's really unfortunate. It's come under the time that we'll be having one of the biggest football games played on Saturday, and all the fans coming here. We have had a huge amount of rains, which has resulted in this issue.
0: And the reopening of the Torrens coincides with the state government announcing more funding to reintroduce platypus to the river. Platypus don't exist on mainland SA outside of the Warrawong Wildlife Sanctuary and haven't been in the Torrens since the late 1880s. Environment Minister Emily Burke says more than $4 million is going into cleaning up the river. She says removing invasive species will help improve water quality.
4: But then we also need to have water flows coming in. So it really will be a combination of having better water flows, more environmental water coming in, but also enabling us to have the right plants in the right locations to create the habitat that we know not only potentially a platypus might thrive in, but other species that could also come back to the parklands.
0: Overseas and rescue crews in Nepal continue to search debris-filled tunnels for hundreds of workers feared trapped after devastating floods 10 days ago. South Asia correspondent Rachel Clayton reports from Kathmandu.
5: Two workers, 30-year-old Sanjay Sar and 45-year-old Kabir Maharajan, were rescued from within the tunnels of a hydropower site on Friday. They are the first people to be found alive and pulled from the tunnels since a flash flood struck the region 10 days ago. But hundreds of others are still believed to be trapped underground across about six different sites. Rescue efforts are being hampered by thick mud, rock and collapsed sections of the tunnels. A drone operator who was volunteering with the Nepali Army told the Associated Press some tunnels are filled with mud like toothpaste in a tube. At one hydropower project, he used a drone to search to the end of a tunnel but found no sign of life.
0: US President Donald Trump has warned Tehran he's ready to bomb a suspected underground nuclear site known as Pickaxe Mountain, where recent satellite images appear to show construction work taking place. The US has stepped up its economic pressure on Tehran by issuing new sanctions targeting a Turkish bank that Washington claims has been helping Iran. The US and Iran have also been trading intermittent military strikes lately, and Mr. Trump says Pickaxe Mountain could be the next target.
6: Iran will not have a nuclear weapon. We've stopped them from having. We may hit Pickaxe very soon, because if there was anything going on with Pickaxe...
0: The Lindsay Clancy triple murder case in the United States has collapsed without a verdict after a Massachusetts jury failed to reach a unanimous verdict. Case and Ho reports from Washington.
7: The court heard Lindsay Clancy strangled her children in 2023 before attempting to take her own life. Ms. Clancy doesn't deny the killings but argued she couldn't distinguish between right and wrong because she had postpartum psychosis. The prosecution argued the killings were premeditated and intentional. After almost 40 hours of deliberation, over 7 days, the jury was unable to reach a unanimous verdict, and the judge has been forced to declare a mistrial. The prosecution can decide to retry the case. Case and Ho, ABC News, Washington. UK

0: Reform leader Nigel Farage says he's been the victim of entrapment after a documentary secretly filmed him responding to a discussion on how to bypass British political donation laws. Here's Europe correspondent Elias Kluwer in London.
1: UK broadcaster Channel 4 aired a documentary produced by Verbatim, an investigative journalism group whose reporter spent a year undercover offering to provide Nigel Farage's right-wing Reform UK party with a donation from an American backer. Under UK law, foreign citizens are banned from donating to UK political parties. After being told the American indirectly paid for party polling, Mr. Farage is secretly recorded saying this. Mr. Farage says the documentary was misleadingly edited.
2: This was an exercise in entrapment.
1: The UK's major parties are now calling for an investigation.
0: The Australian Federal Police is asking the community to learn the signs of modern slavery, saying the crime is more prevalent than people believe. It comes after Melbourne man Chi Kit Chung was sentenced to jail for possessing a slave and depriving a woman of her fundamental rights. Daisy Beckinsale is the AFP's Detective Acting Inspector for Human Exploitation for Victoria. She says modern slavery can include signs of physical abuse, neglect and restrictions of freedom of movement.
3: A lot of these instances, they're happening in people's homes. They're hidden from plain view. And a lot of the times the victims, they don't know that they're actually victims themselves. And if anyone sees those signs in the community, I encourage people to please submit a report.
0: A shared garden at Highbury in Adelaide's northeast has been bringing together generations, cultures and a community for three decades. More than 40 plots at the Pioneer Court Community Garden, attended by 75 locals who also care for hundreds of vines and fruit and nut trees. Mario Minazzo is the founder of the garden and says in 1996 he saw potential in the land.
4: I stood on the aqueduct mound there and said, this is a beautiful piece of land that could be well serviced to the community.
0: And now with a look at sport, here's Erin Marsicavetere.
5: Geelong has ended Carlton's fairy tale AFL finals run with a convincing win at a rain-soaked MCG. The final scores, the Cats 14-23-107 to the Blues 11-8-74. The Blues were ahead until half-time before the Cats took control, captain Patrick Dangerfield leading from the front with 5 goals. The veteran says his team's resilience was crucial to the victory.
6: For it not to be perfect, continue to grind and then to execute the way that we did was really pleasing.
5: The Cats will now head to Perth next week to take on Fremantle in a semi-final. In the NRL, the South Sydney Rabbitohs celebrated Jai Arrow's ceremonial 100th game for the club with a 50-20 win over the Sydney Roosters, while the Dolphins won their 7th match in a row, downing the Gold Coast Titans 24-20. And women's tennis world number one Aryna Sabalenka has become the latest player to complain about the strong smell of cannabis at the US Open. The Belarusian briefly stopped her third round match to alert the chair umpire about a spectator possibly smoking inside the stadium.
0: And Adelaide will face the Western Bulldogs in an elimination final clash tonight at the Adelaide Oval in a match that could decide the future of coach Matthew Nix. The Crows go into the match as favourites with the home ground advantage, but the Dogs side is stacked with talent. Isaac Rankin is shaping as the missing piece to Adelaide's midfield. Taking a look at South Australia's weather, there's a severe weather warning for damaging winds for people in the mid-north, lower southeast, and parts of the Mount Lofty Ranges, Flinders, Murraylands and upper southeast districts. Port Lincoln 16, Port Pirie 18, Renmark 19, Mount Gambier 15. Adelaide, a windy day with showers, a top of 17's forecast. It's currently 14 degrees. Tomorrow, partly cloudy 17, Monday, partly cloudy and 19 degrees. ABC News.
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9: It's a good morning. It's a cold morning. It's a windy morning here in Riddell, but grand final day for the Eastern Air football and netball side of things, and the Riddell Oval is looking absolutely picture perfect. We're doing an outside broadcast here, and we're going to catch up with a few locals throughout the morning and find out what Riddell's all about, and also find out, for those people that don't know, where Riddell is. A lot of people have probably heard of it, but where is it? But before we get to that, text message is coming through, and you can get in contact with us on 0467 922 783. The Laura Market is on today between 9 a.m. and 1 p.m. The Jamestown pop-up market is on tomorrow between 9 and 1 at Memorial Park. So Laura today, Jamestown tomorrow. Markets, get there and support them if you possibly can. And thank you for sending through that text message. Also, text messages coming through for Milestone Games, which we'll mention later on. Also, text messages coming through. It's 50 years today. It's the birthday of the Muppet Show. I'm not sure whether our next guest has ever been involved in the Muppets. We'll talk to him very shortly, but let us know. 0467 922 783. Who was your favourite Muppet? And there's been a lot of text coming through, and we thank people very much for that. Radau, it's a bit cold, it's a bit windy, but it's a lovely part of the world. The Oval's looking magnificent here for the outside broadcast on Grand Final Day. And it's a very good welcome. I won't say it's a warm welcome, because it's not warm. It's a bit chilly. To Harry Dunn, who's very heavily involved in the Radau Young Farmers Group here in Radau. Morning, Harry.
10: Morning, Chuck. How are you?
9: Good, mate. Tell us a bit about... Well, let's talk about Radau first. Where are we? I know where we are, but let our listeners know. Where's Radau?
10: Well, you got a bit lost last night, coming in, didn't you?
9: I did. I got on a dirt track. Siri told me to go on a dirt track.
10: Yes. No, we're middle of the Eyre Peninsula, beautiful little town like this. Yes,
9: population?
10: Population, not many.
9: Yep.
10: Part of the Cleve Council, I guess, there's... Oh, couple of thousand people in the Cleve Council. But yeah, nice little town, no pub, but an awesome sports club here.
9: And as far as distance, I mentioned this morning somewhere between 15 and 20 k's from Cleve, is that right?
10: That's bang on. Yep.
9: Roughly? Yep.
10: Yep.
9: And tell us, how does the sporting community work? As far as the Rangers are concerned, the football club that will be playing in a lot of football and netball later on today, how does Radau fit into the system? Who are you combined with, and how's it all worked?
10: Yep, so we're the Eastern Rangers. We amalgamated, so Radau amalgamated with Cleve, what was that, 14 or 15 years ago now. And, yeah, created this team that has been quite successful over the journey and hoping for more success today.
9: Yep. Tell us a bit about this organisation. We love these groups, these young farmer groups, the Radau Farmers Group. Tell us a little bit about the group and how it all started.
10: So there's an awesome crew of us young farmers, aging, 28 to 17, 18 years old. There's around 20 of us in this little area of ours, all good mates, all play footy with each other, all hang out with each other. And we created this little group to catch up and talk, have beers and have fun.
9: We're talking about mental health. Mm-hmm. We're also talking about... community, I guess. Do you talk about something that might be happening in the community or something that you'd like to organise in the community? What sort of conversations do you have? Is it all based on mental health, or is it also based on how to make the community better?
10: Oh, it's a lot about making the community better. Like, we come down here cricket season time and have cricket training and just enjoy each other's company and solve the world's problems and...
9: Probably cause a few as well.
10: Always causing a few, yes. But nah, the community is the best part of it.
9: What do you need in the community? We, at the ABC, we like listening to people. We go to different places in the world and around regional South Australia, in our case, with ABC North and West and Eyre Peninsula. What is it about your community that you think needs to get better, and what do you love about the community that you think's perfect?
10: You know what I would love today is four flags to come out of our A-grade, B-grade footy and netball, so that would be the best one. But nah, honestly... our roads aren't up to scratch at the minute, so to get them better, to get funding or to get whatever we need to get them up to scratch before harvest time, it's going to be busy. All the trucks go up and down flat out all the time and just corrugate the roads, and if we could fix something up, it would be incredible.
9: I saw you yesterday afternoon. I didn't see you last night, but last night I went to the local establishment there at Cleve for some tea.
10: Good spot there.
9: And I spoke to... Yeah, absolutely fantastic. And I spoke to a few people there last night, and they said exactly the same thing. It looked like the roads, a lot of the roads, and I was saying to Pete Richens earlier on this morning, the producer of the show, that all the way from Gladstone to Cleve, it looked like patch quilting, like the little potholes that are forming or have formed, but also potholes that have been filled, just makeshift filling up. Is that what you're finding around the area?
10: It is, it is. And I'm not throwing any shade on the council or anything, but they just need improving. Like, they're all trying their best, but the better we can get our roads, the safer everyone is. And, yeah, harvest time, as I said, you're having road trains roar up and down the roads flat out all the time.
9: And the way the crop's looking this year, it's going to get worse rather than better in regards to the amount of trucks that are going to be on the road.
10: It's looking like one of the biggest harvests ever, and there's only going to be more and more and more trucks. So,
9: have you got a thought as to how to fix the problem? Like, is it all just a matter of the government throwing more money towards fixing up roads, or have you sort of discussed during your young farmers gatherings how these problems can be rectified? Is it all about money?
10: It's not all about money. I guess it's manpower as well. You can have all the equipment, but you also need people to operate it. But the best way to get the best equipment is by the funding.
9: Yep, absolutely. Harry, as far back on the group that you're involved in, how do people get involved? Is it a situation where you're asking more people to get involved, or is it a group that you're happy with the size at the moment and don't want any bigger? Is it something that you're keen to grow?
10: Well, so through the AirEP group, Amy Wright, she reached out to us all and she set this group up, basically, and she gets funding from the GRDC, and we've been on a trip last year. We went over to the York Peninsula, took a bus over there and saw a few things, and then just next week we're actually off to Perth.
9: Oh, excellent.
10: And we're going on a road trip around Perth to have a look around and almost better our skills and see what else is around and learn, basically. And that's all being funded through AirEP and through GRDC, so we're incredibly lucky to have that.
9: How do people get more information in regards to your group? I mean, as far as young farmers are concerned, if there's someone listening from around the community that might not know much about it, that might like more information?
10: I guess we were one of the first around here, and Amy has also set up a few. She set up a Far West group and a Lower South group of the same kind of thing, just getting people involved, just keeping in touch with each other.
9: Tell us a little bit about yourself, Harry. You're 28 years of age. You haven't played for a few years. You've got ankle issues. But what do you do around the club as far as Rodale's concerned and regarding the Rangers?
10: So my main role today, probably the main one, is team manager of the A-grade. So I can't stuff anything up on the team sheet. We were talking about that last night, and I said, no, my team sheet was in Play HQ as we selected the teams last night. So watch the Guernseys. They're all done. They're folded. They're ready to go. Stack the Esky. Hopefully a lot of stacking the Esky tonight.
9: And as far as that goes, I mean, you were here yesterday afternoon.
10: Yeah.
9: It's a situation where I imagine, like so many different football clubs and netball clubs, there's a small band of people that do a lot of work, a lot of volunteers.
10: It's incredible. The community we have here, like last night there would have been around 50 people setting up tents, setting up everything, setting up inside, putting up balloons around the place. And it's not just a one-day thing. We have been putting so much effort into this oval for the whole year.
9: Mate, it looks brilliant.
10: And it's never looked better. I guess rain helps, but it has never, ever looked better than this. So it's going to be a good
9: day. As far as the oval goes, for those people that are wondering, like I'm from Southern Flinders, for example, Southern Flinders Football Club, and they have the Warabba Oval, the Law Oval, and the Gladstone Oval, and they maintain those three ovals. Each side of things get looked after. What happens in regards to your situation with the Rangers? Is the similar situation? How many games do you play here during the year?
10: So we split up evenly between Cleve and Rudia. So, what is it, three games each, three home games a year between here and Cleve. Yep,
9: excellent. And finally, back on the Young Farmers organisation you've got at Rudia, tell us a little bit about what it means to you individually. Forget about the rest of the guys. What does it mean to you individually?
10: Oh, it's awesome. It's just brought us all together, and you just get to learn off people. Like when you're at the pub having a few beers, you don't necessarily talk about farming, but when you get with this group and we talk a bit of whatnot...
9: you can say crap if you like.
10: and you get to learn off other people. I love talking and learning off mates, because quite often you can learn off mates, basically.
9: Yeah. And we're talking about young farmers. Is it open to men and women?
10: Certainly. I think my sister came to a few. She's not a farmer, but she wanted to know what it was all about.
9: Yeah,
10: so
9: excellent.
10: Stuff like that. It's open to everyone. The old boys, the dads, they come along. I mean, we don't like learning off them, but... No, they come along and they throw their 2 cents in, so that's always awesome. It is. It's open to everyone.
11: And before I let you go, I mean, this organisation, the Riddell Young Farmers Organisation, sounds like a lot of fun.

0: and it also sounds like a great organisation. But how is the farming side of things going? I mean, we know how good everything looks. Are you happy with the way things are? And is there issues at the moment in regards to any fungicides that you might need or whatever? How's the season panning out for you individually?
1: Look, the season has never, ever looked this good, basically. So it's been a pretty awesome season. Like, yeah, we've had 350 mils of rain so far for the year. And, yeah, could not be happier.
0: Yeah.
1: Could not be happier. I'm excited to get those headers stuck in a few months and see what we actually pull out.
0: Fingers crossed that everything stays really
1: Fingers
0: good.
1: Crossed.
0: Harry Dunn, really appreciate your time this morning, mate. We'll catch up with you throughout the day, no doubt, and more than likely catch up with you tonight somewhere along the traps. Congratulations to you. Well done to the Riddell Young Farmers Organisation. And well done to you and all the organisers that have made the oval and the surrounds look so magnificent. You've got tents, you've got shelters, you've got bars, you've got eateries, you've got everything sorted out here at Riddell, and it looks magnificent, mate. It's a credit to you and everyone that's been involved.
1: Beauty. Thanks, Chuck.
0: Good on you, mate. That's Harry Dunn. He's a good man, and the Riddell Young Farmers, what a great idea, what a great organisation, and off to Perth to have a bit of a look around. It's a great organisation, and well done to everyone involved there. Time for a bit of music. Time for a bit of Teddy Swims.

0: That's a bit of Teddy Swims with Bad Dreams. Hope you enjoyed it on this Saturday morning. It's 25 minutes past 7. The Adelaide show is on starting today. We're going to try and catch up with Will Rayner. He's not answering his phone at the moment, but we might try a little bit later on. But you know what that gives us an opportunity to do right now? Hit the button there, Pete, because it's Pete's fun fact time.
1: Get ready to learn something. It's Pete's fun fact.
0: I am ready to learn something, and it's World Beard Day. Pete, have you got some fun facts on beards for us?
2: Yes, well, good pick-up too. Chuck, that it was World Beard Day.

0: Yeah.
1: Yep.
0: Beards grow 5.5 inches per year, and the average number of whiskers on a man's face is 30,000.
1: You've excelled yourself with the fun fact, Pete. And a man spends, that's beautiful.
0: A man spends 3,350 hours shaving in his lifetime.
1: Do you like shaving, Pete?
0: I don't like shaving, but I like being clean shaven.
1: Are you an electric shaver? Shaver?
0: Yes. I don't challenge the razors that much. So it's all it's all electric with me.
1: Very good. What else have you got for us, Pete?
0: Studies have shown that women find a man with a full beard more attractive than a clean shaven look. Oh, well, there's
1: right. Well, I better start growing one.
0: That explains
1: then.
0: A fair bit.
1: Yes, it does.
0: Yeah. I'm not sure whether I should read this next one.
1: No, out. Maybe leave that one alone if you're not sure. Hey, we'll let it slide now because it's nearly 7:30. But a big cheerio to the Lock community and the Lock Football Club, because you know as well as what I do, Pete Richards, the Lock Footy Club's full of beards.
0: Is it?
1: The beard family. There's about five beards that play at Lock.
0: Yes,
1: so,
0: that's right.
1: It's World Beard Day today. So all the very best to all those people that grow beards. And, yeah, I've never been a really good grower of a beard, but for those people that have got a good beard, good luck to you.
0: Exactly, yep.
1: And, of course, the ZZ Top are well-known for their beards, and one of the members of the band's name was Beard.
0: Recently passed away, and I think he was the only member of the band that didn't have a beard.
1: Yeah.
0: The other two did, and he didn't. Yes. He was pretty hairy, but he didn't have a beard, and his
1: name
0: was
1: Beard.
0: Can't
1: remember what his Christian name was. Can't remember what his Christian name was.
0: Not sure.
1: No.
0: Not sure.
1: But, Pete, thank you very much for that fun fact. And as I say, we're making up a bit of time because Will Rayner was a bit busy. We'll try and get him after 7:30 to talk about the Royal Adelaide show that's opening up today. A lot of people heading to Adelaide for various reasons, whether it be the Royal Adelaide show, whether it be going to watch the Crows, whether it be some other reasons. But if you are travelling anywhere, please be careful on the road. There's grand finals on the EP, but there's also lots of finals around regional South Australia, which means a lot of cars going in to the same destination. So just be careful on the roads. It is nearly 7:30. After 7:30, we'll come in with the quiz. Now, Hannah Petty is going to be up against Pete Richens in this morning's quiz, and I, for one, are looking forward to it, particularly the last question, which is a sing-along question, and we might have a little bit of Missy Higgins to sing along to, so looking forward to that. If you want to get in contact with us, 0467 922 783 is our text line. I'm at the lovely Rodale Oval for the grand final, but now it's 7:30, it's news time.
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3: Good morning, Richard Davies with ABC News. Police are appealing for witnesses after a man was stabbed in the back of his neck in Adelaide's eastern suburbs. Emergency services were called to Broughton Street in Glenside about 9:30 last night after receiving reports of a stabbing with a small, sharp weapon. The suspect fled from the scene and the victim was taken to hospital with non-life-threatening injuries. Police believe the stabbing was random and the victim didn't know the attacker. The suspect is Caucasian in his early 20s, about 188 centimetres tall, with a slim build and short brown hair. The River Torrens Lake has reopened after being closed due to large amounts of bacteria. The reopening coincided with a $4 million funding package from the state government that will be used to improve the Torrens, preparing it for platypus to be reintroduced. Platypus haven't been in the river since the late 1800s. Environment Minister Emily Burke says despite the river's continued closures due to bacteria, creating a healthier river system will enable species like the platypus to return.
4: And this is what this is providing. It is a combination of not only our river system getting an investment, but also our broader system in the parklands, be it wilder, greener parklands.
3: And platypus researcher Professor Frank Grutzner says more research is needed to understand if the Torrens Lake is suitable for a platypus habitat. He says while the project is ambitious, he thinks it's achievable for platypus to return.
5: I think we'll find out what's

0: going on in the river, you know, what lives in the river, and so we can actually investigate whether it is a suitable habitat for the platypus.
1: Rescue efforts are continuing in Nepal, with emergency teams searching through debris-filled tunnels for hundreds of workers who have been trapped since devastating floods struck last week. Two workers from a blocked hydropower tunnel have been freed 10 days after they were trapped by flash floods that devastated an area on the border with Tibet. It's a boost for Nepal, which has seen more than 1,200 people killed. However, with time passing, the president of the International Tunnelling and Underspace Association, Arnold Dick, says hope is fading to find more victims alive.
2: This is absolutely squarely up the middle of miracle territory. Big teams of people are working on this. We've got men with shovels and their hands digging underground in tunnels, to people on computers comparing satellite imagery with what we're getting from helicopters and historical drawings. And in the end, a good dose of miracle.
1: Malaysia has declared an emergency in a town on Borneo Island after air pollution breached the country's emergency level threshold linked to fires in neighbouring Indonesia. Indonesia correspondent Tim Swanston reports.
3: Now, the Indonesian government has said that this month, September, is a month that they're very concerned about, particularly as this super El Nino supercharges these kinds of conditions. There's significant impacts right across Southeast Asia from this thick, dense smoke haze that you can feel here. So there's some efforts on the ground to try and battle this these intense wildfires and put a limit to this smoke. But officials do say that this month and the conditions this month are going to be some of the worst that they'll have to face.
1: In finance, Wall Street stocks have closed lower as strong jobs data raised the odds that the US Federal Reserve will hike interest rates this month. The Dow Jones Industrial Average fell 0.5%, the broad S&P 500 lost 0.4%, while the tech-heavy NASDAQ dropped 0.33%. Oil is up, trading at $95.83 US a barrel, and the Australian dollar is higher, it's buying 72 US cents. Socceroos teenage defender Lucas Herrington says he's embracing his opportunity to play in the English Premier League. The Queenslander signed for Hull City a few weeks ago in a lucrative five-year multi-million dollar deal. He has already played several games for the Tigers and says he's enjoying testing himself in a new environment.
4: Probably the best league in the world, so to be here at 18 is super special. I've always wanted to play in the Premier League, so you know, I'm very grateful for the opportunity by the coaching staff and the club to do so. And yeah, I've loved my first three or so weeks here.
1: Taking a look at South Australia's weather, there's a severe weather warning for damaging winds for people in the mid-north, lower southeast and parts of the Mount Lofty Ranges, Flinders, Murraylands and upper southeast districts. Port Lincoln's heading for a top of 16, Port Pirie 18, Renmark 19, Mount Gambier 15, Broken Hill 23. Adelaide, a windy day with showers expected across the city. A top of 17's forecast, it's currently 14.2. Tomorrow, partly cloudy with a top of 17. Monday, partly cloudy and 19. Tuesday, becoming cloudy, 18. ABC News.
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7: Good morning to you on this Saturday morning. It is the fifth day of September. It's going to be a great day no matter what you do. They are forecasting a few little showers, but not anything major. Might be a little bit windy in Adelaide, but let's cross to, before I get through all the temperatures you can expect around regional South Australia, let's catch up with one of the busiest men in South Australia. Not only is he the head of SACA, but he's also the head of the Royal Adelaide Show, and it is a big opening day today, and we're lucky to get him. We couldn't get him before 7:30, but we've got him straight after. It's a very good morning to Will Rayner. How are you, Will?
8: Well, thanks, Chook. Sorry to keep you waiting.
7: That's okay, mate. That's not a problem. You're a busy man. What rides have you already been on? Are you the tester to make sure that everything's ready?
8: One of the benefits of being the boss, mate, is I can pull rank. There's no way I'm getting on some of these new rides we've got this year. We've got one that's 55 metres high. It's called the Warrior. It's like a big propeller, and the people are on the edge of the propeller. It goes 55 metres in the air, 120Ks an hour and 3.5 Gs. So
7: I was just going to say, I reckon I'll leave that one alone. Will, the important information, what do people need to know regarding the show? When's it start? When's it finish? And what are some of the things that people need to be aware of?
8: So we open the gates in an hour and 24 minutes, Chuck, but literally the best way to do it, theshow.com.au has all the information you need, all the tickets. You can buy the tickets there, plan your day. We spend a lot of time and effort making sure that there's so many free things to do. You can curate your day, more than 100 free things to do. Of course, you can pack your picnic and enjoy that here as well. By all means, have a treat or two, but we spend a lot of time making sure that people can get great value for money out of their entry ticket. A lot of your listeners will be coming down for the particular competitions, more than 26,000 competitive entries this year. So it's been great to see the rain about the place is giving people some confidence to come down and exhibit, and that's what we're all about here. It's at the end of the day, it's just a big country show.
7: Will, tell me, I mean, you're from the Hallett area and you're from mid-north of South Australia and you love South Australia like we all do. What is it about the show? Forget about the authoritative hat that you've got and you're the boss of the show. What do you love about the show on an individual level without having the boss's hat on?
8: Well, as you just point out, some of my earliest memories are of the Sheep Pavilion and the Ram Sale. So that's always got a soft spot in my heart. The thing that actually I've encountered this morning, I got here about an hour and a half ago, but it's the smell. It's so evocative. As soon as you come in, it's the smell of the food and the hay and the sawdust and those sorts of things. It's remarkable how it just takes you right back to, in my days, the early 80s when you first came here. But we're really lucky. I'm lucky enough to go to most of the shows around Australia. This is just such a great site, so centrally located. The team that we've got here present it so well. So, there's so much to love about it.
7: There's so much to eat. There's so much to drink. Will Rayner, do you weigh yourself at the start of the week and then weigh yourself at the end of the week? I reckon you'd put an extra few kilos on, wouldn't you?
8: Oh, yeah. It's a bit of a risk. I do quite a few Ks as well, but I tell you what, the tie feels a little bit tighter around the neck at the end of the week than the start.
7: Will, finally, I know you're busy and I really appreciate your time. A lot of people from regional South Australia will be going to the Royal Adelaide Show throughout the week and it'll be a great show. I can guarantee you that. As far as some of the... You mentioned one of the rides, that huge ride that I won't be going anywhere near. But name some of the things that are other attractions. There's still the wood chopping. There's still all these different things going on. Obviously, the bird side of things has changed a little bit, but there's so many great things to be involved in, isn't there?
8: Yeah, there is. There is. And all the different competitions. We've got three stages with free entertainment. That's on top of the ABC stage, of course. We can come and listen to your favourite ABC radio programs. We've got a new one for our nighttime entertainment, Dave the Bullet Smith, so a human cannonball that we brought out from the United States.
7: Have you tried that, Will?
8: No, I won't do that either. But he goes about 50 metres in the air, apparently. And then we've gone a bit retro with our nighttime entertainment. We've just gone back to the fireworks and we just go back to blowing stuff up. We think that's what people want to see. Chuck, so the biggest ever fireworks display we've done, so... Yeah, all the old stuff that everyone knows and loves, there's a lot of new stuff as well. So, yeah, just get on theshow.com.au. It's all there and plan your day.
7: Will Rayner, you're a busy man. You not only do a great job with the show, you do a great job with the Sacker. And, of course, we're looking forward to seeing New Zealand for the test match leading up to Christmas. And hopefully we'll get some wins on the board throughout. But, Will Rayner, once again, thanks very much for your time this morning. Before I do let you go... And I know that you would be a Muppet Show watcher. We're celebrating 50 years of the Muppet Show starting. 50 years today.
8: Yeah, yeah.
7: Wow. Have you a favourite Muppet?
8: Well, I don't know its name. That Swedish Chef. that had all that slapstick physical comedy. Yeah, and I remember as a kid just wetting myself. So I love that one. But I'm sure that it's got a name, or is it just known as the Swedish Chef? But I'm sure.
7: I think he's just the chef. I think he's just the chef. Right. But I know exactly who you're talking about. But Will Rayner, enjoy the show. I know that you probably won't have a chance to enjoy it as much as what we do because you'll be working and doing this, that, and the other, and you'll be very busy. But enjoy the show. It's always been great to get down there. What is it, 180 years?
8: 186 years now.
7: 186.
8: Yeah.
7: 186. Yep. So, enjoy your time. Hopefully you can enjoy it while you're running it as well, Will Rayner. And once again, thanks very much for your time this morning.
8: No.

0: It's great to chat. Thanks, Jill.
1: It's Will Rayner. He's a good man. He's a very busy man. And if you go into the show, you will guarantee to have a good time. And that ride, I'm not sure whether I'll go in near that big ride. Not for me, but all the competitions, all the food, all the drinks, all the entertainment, the fireworks, etc., etc., etc. There's so much to go to it, so enjoy it when you get there. As far as the weather goes, as mentioned, it's going to be 17 degrees in Adelaide today. As far as Newry goes, and footy and netball finals time all over the place, so a lot of these temperatures and weather conditions will be handy for you to know when you're going to that football and netball finals that you might be heading to. At Newry, it's 14 degrees, expected top temperature and showers and windy. On the York Peninsula, Maitland, shower or two, windy. Shower or two and windy at Cadena. Shower or two and very windy at Minleton and Edithburgh. 16 degrees for Maitland and Edithburgh, 17 degrees for Cadena and Minleton. As far as Kangaroo Island's concerned, a shower or two and windy, 17 degrees for Kingscote, 15 degrees for Pandana, showers and windy. Showers and windy for down south at Mount Gambier, 15 degrees, 16 degrees for Keith. Murray Bridge, 17 degrees. Renmark and Wakery, 19 degrees, possible shower and windy. Port Pirie, partly cloudy and 18 degrees, 14 degrees for Jamestown, 13 degrees for Clare, a shower or two and windy at Clare, which is where the preliminary final is today in the northeastern football and netball side of things. Good luck to all the teams involved there. At Hawker, 18 degrees with a shower or two. Port Augusta, partly cloudy, 21. 19 degrees for Whyalla. Cleve, 15 degrees. 16 degrees for Kimber, 16 degrees for Port Lincoln, 17 degrees for Coffin Bay, 15 degrees for Cummins. Shower or two possible, windy for all of those locations. Sojourner, 18 degrees and cloudy. Woodner, wind easing and cloudy, 17 degrees. Elliston, 17 degrees with a possible shower and windy. Cooper Pedy is expecting a mostly sunny 24-degree day. Roxby Downs, 23, with a morning shower or two. Woomera, 21 degrees. Pukaja, 27 degrees. Marla, 27 degrees, and cloud clearing in both of those locations. Lee Creek, 21. 26 for Maree. Moomba, 33 degrees at Moomba. Gee whiz, where'd that come from? Partly cloudy and 33 at Moomba, and Unadilla at 27 degrees and cloud clearing. So temperatures ranging from 13 degrees at Clare to 33 degrees at Moomba. This is ABC North and West and Eyre Peninsula on your Saturday morning. Coming up next after this very short break, we're going to have a bit of fun with Let's Beat Pete the Producer quiz. Back soon.
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1: It's time to beat Pete the Producer. It's quiz time. Good morning, and once again, hello to you, Pete Richens.
4: Hello again, Chuck. How are you going?
1: Really good, and here I am in Riddell, ready for the grand final, Eastern Eyre football side of things. I can see you through the little camera. You look nervous.
4: And with good reason, Chuck. I've been faltering of late, and I'm up against a very worthy opposition today.
1: Well, the worthy opposition is one Miss Hannah Petty.
4: Champion.
1: Ex-champion. Well, she's not an ex-champion.
4: No, she's a champion.
1: She is a champion.
4: Yes.
1: Ex-skipper of the Thunderbirds and currently getting ready later on this afternoon because the CMS Crows, who she plays for, are going to be playing in a qualifying final against the Central York Cougars in the A-grade netball, Pete.
4: That'll be a ripper.
1: It will be a ripper at Wallaroo. Good morning to you, Hannah Petty.
5: Good morning and thank you for having me.
4: G'day, Hannah.
1: Now, quiz time. Hannah, we'll talk about the netball very shortly. In fact, no, we'll talk about the netball now. How exciting is it to be playing regional netball and playing in a qualifying final and playing in a team that hasn't lost the game yet, Hannah? Does it rate up there with playing for the Thunderbirds and winning a flag?
5: Oh, it does. I think finals is always something fun to play in and you're exciting and no matter what level you're playing. And, yeah, we haven't lost a game this season and we want to continue that this weekend to hopefully get to the big dance.
1: Hannah, as far as this year's concerned, and I know that it's probably a little bit premature me asking you this, and I'll probably ask you again in a couple of weeks' time when I speak to you leading into the grand final that'll be at Pascoville. Hannah, can you say how much of an enjoyment it's been?

0: and how different it's been in regards to playing a season of regional netball versus a season for the Thunderbirds? I know that there's a there'd be a large difference in comparisons, but can you put it into words how it's been for you this year as far as netball goes?
1: Oh, it is very different. The pressure's definitely not there, and I've just really enjoyed it. I've fell back in love with the sport again. Not that I was out of love, but it's a different sort of love.
0: Yep.
1: Going back to the country, and yeah, I'm just go out there, have a smile on my face and enjoy myself, and that's what sport's all about, meeting new people out on the court as well.
0: Hannah Petty, you've always got a smile on your face. I've never seen you without a smile on your face. Hannah, as far as the CMS Crows are concerned, are you doing? I imagine you're doing coaching all the time just by being there. But have you got a bit of a coaching hat on as well throughout the club?
1: Oh, look, I'm happy to help out and share my knowledge and give back to the community. But also, I'm there to play as well and have fun. And that being successful over the last few years before I got there, so I can add my little 2 cents, but ultimately it's how we gel together as a team, and happy to help out the juniors and things like that, which I have been doing, but yeah, not to put too much pressure either.
0: Have you stirred up your brother and said, no, we're still in finals, you got knocked out last week, have you stirred him up at all?
1: Oh, I have. We were at the game, so I didn't do it just then, but I'm the only Petty left in our family that's still playing finals, so I've let them know that.
0: Well done. Hey, Hannah, the quiz is all about beating Pete. I mean, we love Pete and we love stirring him up, and we also love the situation that he's had 17 quizzes. He's only lost 5.
1: So, oh, gosh.
0: So the pressure's on, Pete.
1: The pressure is.
0: Pete, how are you feeling?
2: Gee,
0: you sound nervous.
2: Yeah, I am a bit. Yeah, you know. And I lost on a count back last week, so... And it came down to the song, which, you know, that's always a worry.
0: Because I did calculate how many losses you've had after last week, and I actually had 1 loss extra. I thought you had 6 losses, but you've only had 5.
2: Oh, so I feel good now.
0: Yeah, so I do apologise for that.
2: No, I'm all...
0: Question number one, bearing in mind your name is your buzzer, Hannah, okay?
1: Okay.
0: So if you know the answer, quickly buzz in with your name. Question number one, what is the only bird that can fly backwards? You still there, Hannah?
1: Yeah. Can birds even fly backwards?
0: Well, there's one that can.
2: Oh. Oh, Peter, I'll just have a guess, but I've got no idea. I'll just say seagull.
0: Nope. Have you ever seen it, Pete, with all due respects, have you ever seen a seagull fly backwards?
2: No, but I haven't met them all.
0: No, yeah, good point. Hannah, do you want to have a swing? Free swing.
1: Yeah. Okay, let's just go like a parrot or something random.
0: Both of you.
2: There's a surprise.
0: The only bird in the world that can fly backwards, and you'll kick yourself because I think you'll know the answer, is a hummingbird.
2: Mm. No, I didn't know the answer.
0: Neither of you
1: did that? Didn't
2: know that. No.
0: I'm surprised by that.
2: Saved myself a good kicking.
0: The one thing that I will say also, Hannah, these questions are out of a hat. And you'll understand why I'm mentioning that, because there's 2 questions a little bit later on in the quiz that are a little bit similar, but they've come out randomly. They've come out randomly out of the hat. Anyway, this one's nearest the pin, guys. So, Pete, you've got to go first.
2: Yep.
0: You can either say earlier or later, Hannah. You don't have to say the year. You can say earlier or later, or you can say the same as Pete. Question number 2, it's nearest the pin, Pete.
2: Yep.
0: What year was the first iPhone released?
2: iPhone. Oh, I've no idea. I'll say 2010.
1: I'm going to go earlier.
0: Hannah Petty hits the lead. 2007.
2: Oh, I wasn't far out, but well done, Hannah.
0: 2007. I actually asked my son that question last night, just for giggles. And he said, 2007, Dad, he knew. He knew that the iPhone was released the same year that the Cats beat Port Power by 119 points.
1: Thanks for bringing that up.
0: Yeah. I thought you'd like that, Hannah. Anyway, question number 3. This is a buzzer question again, so you need your buzzer.
2: Yep.
0: Question number 3, what zodiac sign is represented by a crab?
2: Peter. Cancer.
0: Well done, Pete. What are you, Hannah?
1: I think I'm Taurus.
2: I'm a Taurus.
0: Well, there you go. Okay, question number 4. What is Bluey's, the animated dog, Bluey.
2: Mm-hmm.
0: What's Bluey's dad's name?
2: I've never watched it.
1: I'm going to go Hannah.
0: Yep.
1: Is it just Papa Bluey?
0: No. Incorrect. Hang on. We better do this.
2: Do I get a shot?
0: Yeah, of course you do.
2: I'll say Ralph.
0: Ralph the dog.
2: Yeah.
0: No, the correct answer is Bandit.
2: Ah.
0: Hannah, I'm surprised you didn't know that.
1: No, I don't watch Bluey personally, so.
0: No? What age group do you teach?
1: Well, they definitely would. I teach little receptions, but I've never asked them.
0: Yeah. Well, maybe you should. Hannah Petty, once again, back on the buzzer. And Pete, what was the... This is question number five. Currently, it's 1-1. I'm a little bit disappointed in you two. You need to lift. Come on.
2: It's all right. It's a high-pressure game.
0: It is a high-pressure game. Hmm. Question number five, what was the title of Taylor Swift's first album? Don't forget your buzzer. Pete looks very confused here, Hannah.
1: I've heard of this and I'm kicking myself. I can't remember the name.
0: Would anyone like to have a guess?
2: I'll just say Taylor.
0: You'll say Taylor?
2: Yeah. That was a surprise.
0: Hannah? Hannah, have a guess. I strongly recommend you have a guess, Hannah Petty.
1: Let's go. It's one of her first songs, which is... it's gone from my memory.
0: We're going to go with this.
1: Yeah.
0: I should have given you a bit more of a clue, Hannah. Pete Richens, very close. The title of Taylor Swift's first album was...
1: Taylor Swift.
2: Yeah, half right.
0: Now, this is the reason why I mentioned the fact that these questions are pulled out of a hat. Once again, buzzer required. Who is older, Taylor Swift or Taylor Walker?
2: Peter, Taylor Walker. Did you have to check the birth certificate?
0: I did. I've got the dates here. Taylor Swift is older by 6 months.
1: Ooh.
0: She was born on the 13th of the 12th of 89. Mm. Taylor Walker was born on Anzac Day, 1990.
2: Gee, there you go.
0: Hmm. So, Taylor Swift, 6 months older. Now, question number seven, still 1-1. What date is this year's AFL Grand Final? We know it's Saturday. We know it's the last Saturday in September. What is the actual date?
2: Peter, 28th of September.
0: He's opened up the door.
1: 26th.
0: Hannah takes the lead. Question number eight. Hannah, this quiz, 2-1, you're in the lead. You're on the way. And bearing in mind the music question is coming up and you know the song. Pete didn't know the song that well. So this is a ding-dong battle. Question number eight. Who do Australia play in their test match at Adelaide Oval this year in December?
2: Peter, New Zealand?
0: 2-2. It comes down to the song. Now, you're the guest, Hannah Petty, so you get the chance to say whether you'd like to go first or whether you'd like to go second.
1: I'm going to go first. Put the pressure on.
0: Oh, good girl, Hannah. Good girl. That's the way I like it. Ready to go?
1: Ready.
0: Good luck.
3: A triangle trying to squeeze through a circle. He tried to cut me so unfit.
1: And doesn't that sound familiar? Doesn't that hit too close to home? Doesn't that make you shiver the way things could have gone? And doesn't that feel peculiar when everyone wants a little more? And so that I do remember to never go that far, could you leave me with a scar?
0: Hannah Petty.
2: I think we have a winner.
0: Hannah Petty, Pete Richens has just fallen off his seat. I can... That is magnificent, Hannah. Very well done. You should take it up as a profession.
2: As bad as I am,
1: no.
2: Hannah, you've just made me sound a hell of a lot worse.
0: Pete Richens, this is for the win.
2: Mm. Yeah,
0: Hannah Petty currently has her hand on the trophy.
2: Well, she has both hands on the trophy.
0: Hannah, listen to this. This will be the highlight of your day. Pete Richens, good luck.
2: Thanks.
3: A triangle trying to squeeze through a circle. He
2: Doesn't that sound familiar? Doesn't that hit right too close to home? Doesn't that make you shiver the way things could have gone? And doesn't that feel peculiar when everyone wants a little more? And so that I do remember to never go that far, could you leave me with a scar?
0: Jeez, that's probably one of my best efforts.
1: That was good.
4: Chook's just about had a heart attack.
0: Every single word was extended.
4: I know.
0: And what sort of accent is that, Pete?
4: Oh, that's my that's my Missy Higgins accent.
0: Hannah, I'm going to package this up. And send it off to Missy Higgins to see what she thinks. But Hannah Petty, without too many hesitations at all, Hannah Petty.
4: Yeah, well done, Hannah.
0: She takes home the win. She takes home the win. Hannah, thank you so very much for joining us this morning. I know that it's a big day for you. You've got finals to play later on this afternoon, but on behalf of ABC, thanks for doing the quiz. Pete, thank you very much.
2: That's okay.
0: Like you're still in your Missy Higgins voice.
4: Yeah.
0: But Hannah, also, we'll catch up with you in a couple of weeks. Grand final day in a couple of weeks at Paskerville. We'll catch up with you there as well. But all the very best to you. All the very best to everyone in the York Peninsula Netball Association with finals on today. Hannah, once again, thanks very much for your time, mate.
4: Thanks, Hannah.
1: Thank you. Thank you for having me. And sorry for everyone's ears listening to that.
0: Good on you, Hannah.
1: Bye.

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2: Good morning, Richard Davies with ABC News. A man has been taken to hospital with non-life-threatening injuries after he was stabbed in the back of the neck in Adelaide's eastern suburbs. Emergency services were called to Broughton Street in Glenside about 9:30 last night after receiving reports of a stabbing with a small, sharp weapon. The suspect fled the scene. Senior Constable Matt Brown has told 891 ABC Adelaide the suspect was not known to the victim.
3: The suspect's described as being of Caucasian appearance, aged in his early 20s, about 188 centimetres tall, with a slim build and short brown hair. So anyone who may have witnessed the incident is asked to call Crime Stoppers on 1-800-333-000.
2: The relatives of Australians still missing after the catastrophic floods in Nepal and Tibet are desperately searching for answers, with some flying to the area to search for their loved ones. 36 Australians are among the 5,000 people who remain missing, with the death toll rising to more than 1,300. Bhavan Patel hired a helicopter to take him to the border region in search of his wife, Reshma Patel. He has been told she is one of the 6 Australians who are missing on the Chinese side and says he felt he had to travel to the site.
4: But not only for myself, or like for the everyone who is whose family is lost in a family over there.
2: The United States has issued new Iran-related sanctions targeting 3 Turkish-based entities as Washington looks

0: to increase economic pressure on Tehran. Tim Wharton reports.
1: 6 months since the Iran war started, the Trump administration is stepping up its financial pressure on Tehran. With energy prices rising across the world, US Treasury Secretary Scott Bessent, who announced an economic onslaught against Iran's financial links around the world, has said Washington is seeking to force Tehran back to the negotiating table. Meanwhile, the US and its allies are pushing other countries on the UN Nuclear Watchdogs Board to pass a resolution next week reporting Iran to the UN Security Council for the first time in 20 years. If passed, the resolution would follow up one adopted on June 12th last year, declaring Iran in breach of its non-proliferation obligations for not fully cooperating with an investigation into uranium traces found at undeclared sites.
0: A former federal police officer says the tobacco excise is a motivator for customers to buy illegal products. More than half of the tobacco consumed in Australia last year was purchased illegally. The Coalition this week announced it would cut the excise by 80% if elected, but the federal Labor government says it has no plans to remove the excise, while One Nation is promising to slash it by 75%. Former officer Rowan Pike says people are being driven to buy illegally because it's cheaper.
2: It's a net negative. People are just going straight over to the illicit markets every time it goes up, as it did on Tuesday of this week. That just is another gift to organised crime because the gap between legal and illegal just increases.
0: Parts of eastern Australia could be on track for the hottest start to spring on record. Most Sydney suburbs are tipped to hit the low 30s today, as much as 13 degrees above average for September, while southern Queensland will see temperatures peak in the mid-30s tomorrow. Damaging winds and gusty thunderstorms are also forecast for parts of New South Wales, South Australia and Victoria. The Bureau of Meteorology's Jonathan Howe says these conditions will be short-lived.
3: Across the southeast of the country, thankfully, this warm weather across Sydney won't last long. We will see a cool change pushing up the coast tomorrow morning. And then for Brisbane tomorrow, we will see those conditions cooling off into the early next week. And across the southeast of the country, those winds will start to die off across South Australia late this morning and then Victoria and parts of New South Wales overnight tonight.
0: To the AFL, and Adelaide will face the Western Bulldogs in an elimination final clash tonight at Adelaide Oval in a match that could decide the future of coach Matthew Nix. The Crows go into the match as favourites with the home ground advantage, but the Dogs side is stacked with talent. Isaac Rankin is shaping as the missing piece to Adelaide's midfield. He's in the midst of the fourth best 7-game run ever recorded and walks into his first final chasing redemption after last year's late season suspension. And briefly, Formula One title contender George Russell has hit back at early pace setters Ferrari with the fastest lap for the day for Mercedes at practice at the Italian Grand Prix. Charles Leclerc led teammate Lewis Hamilton in a Ferrari 1-2 in first practice, firing up the home crowd. Australia's Oscar Piastri was sixth. Checking South Australia's weather, a severe weather warning's in place for damaging winds for people in the mid-north, lower southeast, parts of the Mount Lofty Ranges, Flinders, Murraylands and upper southeast districts. Port Lincoln 16, Port Pirie 18, Renmark 19, Mount Gambier 15, Broken Hill 23. Adelaide, windy with showers, a top of 17, it's currently 14.
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6: It's beginning to look a lot like grand final day here at Eastern Eyre football and netball side of things. The cars are starting to rock up. The people are starting to get into the stalls and to the tents and behind the bars and behind the canteen and on the netball courts. There's people starting to gather all over the place here at the lovely township of Riddell and their magnificent oval that looks sensational. And we'll be here for the Eastern Eyre football and netball grand final all day, and I suppose I'll probably head home sometime tomorrow with a bit of luck. But gee, we've been looked after beautifully here, and like many people, I've never stopped at Riddell. I've driven past, I've driven through, but I've never stopped. But I have now, and it's a lovely part of the world. Plenty to get through. We're going to catch up with Minion Dunn, who's the president of the Riddell Community Sports Club. We'll catch up with her very shortly. We'll also catch up with Mick Evans, who's the vice president of the Football League here in Eastern Eyre. But before we get to that, we spoke to Hannah Petty during the quiz. And Pete, I'm not sure whether you're there, but I saw you down the line on the Zoom camera. And your performance during the quiz, Pete Richens, was outstanding. But your Missy Higgins impersonation

0: has already received a few text messages, and I've got to say that they're all good text messages, but they don't want you to ever sing like that again.
1: Well, neither do I, Chuck. I think that's pretty good advice.
0: We've also received messages regarding your segment of the fun fact, and today is World Beard Day. And Bryce and Shane, who are very good friends of ours, who have got the best beards in South Australia.
2: Yeah, I have.
0: Shane has mentioned something about your habits in regards to a razor and shaving, that you might do a little bit of manscaping with your facial hair.
1: Oh, no.
0: Is that correct?
1: No, I just hack around like a whippersnipper, really. I like to get it over and done with as soon as possible. So there's not a lot of science to it, Chuck.
0: I'm a bit the same. But also, Bryce, a very good friend of the show and a very good friend of ours, Bryce also sent through a message to say that we were talking about ZZ Top because of beards.
1: Yep.
0: And there was a beard as a surname who was part of ZZ Top, who was the only one that didn't have a beard. His surname was Beard, but he didn't have a beard. Now, his name we knew was Beard as a surname, but we didn't know his Christian name. And Bryce has got in contact with us to say that his name was Frank.
1: Oh, very good. Well done, Bryce.
0: So we're just filling in the blanks there, Pete. But I've been lucky enough to catch up with a few of the locals, and one of them, Pete, is Mignon Dunn, who's not only done correspondence for us with the Eastern Air Netball in past years, but she's the president of the Riddell Community Sports Club here. It's a very good morning to you,
3: well,
0: Mignon.
3: Good morning, and thanks for having us.
0: I tell you what, I've turned up after a nice lot of rain that you've had throughout the year so far, and the oval is looking beautiful.
3: Chuck, I could not be more proud of our community. I'm getting emotional. Sorry, that's terrible.
0: No, that's good.
3: We have poured hours and hours and hours onto this oval. It started in January of this year. Obviously, we had a very slow start to the season, but then, you know, add the magic ingredient. It's called rain. So, yeah, no, our little tiny community of Riddell have just done an amazing job, and I'm very, very, very proud.
0: You've mowed the car parks. You've mowed the oval. You've mowed the surrounds. You've got port-a-loos. You've got tents. You've got shelters. You've got everything everywhere sorted.
3: We wanted a few more shelters, but this damn wind is going to be a little bit of a nuisance to us today. But we wanted a few more around just for protection of all of our spectators and things. But it is what it is. We can't control the weather, so we just put up with it, and I think it's going to be an absolutely amazing day.
0: Man, can I just point out one very important point here at Riddell? It's a lovely community, and I've caught up with a lot of the locals over the last 24 hours or so since I've been here. The one little concern I've got in regards to what we're seeing at the moment is there's quite a few people gathering, and a lot of them are in the bar.
3: No, hopefully
0: Mignon, it's 10 minutes past. It's 10 minutes past eight.
3: Hopefully they're making egg and bacon sandwiches for us all. I'm hoping. I did see that they were stacking the eskies. So my husband's our bar manager, and he hasn't been sleeping that well either because he's just worried that he's not got enough. But I think we've got enough to keep everyone liquided up.
0: Yes, I don't know whether that's a word, but I know what you mean.
3: Good for an English teacher, isn't it? Yeah.
0: Hey, man, tell us a little bit about the Netball Association. You're a life member. You do so much for netball in the community and have done for a very long time. Tell us a bit about what we can look forward to today, because Ports versus Rangers, that'll be a beauty in the A-grade.
3: Wow, the A-grade netball. This year, our competition right from the top through to the bottom has been incredibly close. The A-grade have all beaten each other.
0: Excellent.
3: Which doesn't happen in five teams in a sport. Last week's game, Storm and Rangers, it blew out a little bit in the end, but the week before that, the whole competition has been incredible. My sister is actually the coach of the Ports Netball Club, so I'm not going to talk to her today whether the Rangers win or lose. It'll be it, though. But I did ask her, how long has it been since A-grade have won a premiership for Ports? And she said never.
0: Is that right?
3: So according to the old stalwarts of the Arno Bay and Port Neal clubs, that's who amalgamated back in 1989, it's probably about 61 years since they had won an A-grade netball premiership.
0: We won't go through all the grades, but are there similar stories down the line with the other grades? Are there

0: stories to tell in regards to hard luck stories or great news stories?
1: Really.
0: Or is
1: Storm, sorry, Central Air United are our new club to the association, new as in 6 years ago. But so they have had some varied success levels. So they're playing in the B grade. Is that correct? Yes, they are.
2: Yep.
1: And last week, this is a funny, well, it's not a funny story because I was umpiring the game, but Kimber played Storm in the B grade netball and it went to double time on.
0: Gee whiz.
1: So that's how wonderful
0: our
1: sport.
0: I don't get paid.
1: Needless to say, I was cramping up that night. I tell you, it was, and that was down at Cow last weekend. So that's how wonderful our competition is at the moment. We really have some tightly contested games, and today will be no different. I think the wind may be a factor for the goalies, you know, and the defenders too. They have to read which way the goal's going to fall out or fall in. So, it is wonderful competition. Our A-grade netball has been a standout for the season.
0: The weather report that I've been told from the Weather Bureau is the wind is easing.
1: Oh.
0: So later on this afternoon, the wind is easing,
1: apparently.
0: So hopefully that's right. Min, tell us, I'm from Southern Flinders, which is in the Northern Areas football side of things, and I go all over the place with my occupation. Everywhere I go, there seems to be different situations in regards to what grades there are in netball. Can you talk us through the age groups? How many adult grades are there? How many kids grades are there? How does it all work as far as Eastern Air?
1: So we have four senior grades. So we call them A, B, C and C2. And then we have four junior grades, competition junior grades, which is called D, E and E2. And then our little F graders, they don't score.
0: Oh,
1: but of course they know exactly what the score is.
0: Absolutely.
1: So, and the ages for those are D grade are under 15, or 15 and under, I beg your pardon, and then the E grade and E2 are 13 and under. And then we also have the little net set go girls who get out there and just hear, can throw me the ball, and they're all standing in the same spot. So
0: brilliant.
1: that's amazing for the little up and comers. So yes, that's how our association exists.
0: How have numbers been throughout the whole grades? Are you lacking adult numbers? Are you lacking kids' numbers, or is it pretty good all the way through?
1: Very, very good overall. Some clubs have struggled a little bit, but so in the C grade competition, which is our third senior side, we've had two clubs who have put in two sides. So Central Air United and Eastern Rangers have put in two C grade teams, which is because they've got so many numbers,
0: yep.
1: It's just very difficult.
0: Excellent.
1: You can only actually put 12 people on a scorecard for netball.
0: Oh, okay.
1: And if you've got 14 or 15 players per grade, they can't all play. So that's what we did. So the association were very accommodating for
0: that. That's
1: yeah,
0: good.
1: Really good, yeah. Really good. So today we've got one of the Storm C grader playing. I can't tell you which one. I think it's pink.
0: Yep.
1: So they had pink and blue, and Rangers had white and blue in their C grades.
0: How many people do you expect? I'll ask Mick the same question. How many people do you expect to be here? You're the president of the community sports club here. Give us a prediction as to A, what you're catering for, and B, what you're expecting.
1: I'm really hoping that we'll have a lot of food left over, which we've made sure we've got lots and lots and lots. So anyone coming to Rudau today, you will find any food you want, and it'll be lots and lots of it.
0: I'm not sure whether there's going to be any bacon sandwiches left. There seems to be still a lot of people over there in the tent. But anyway, sorry, go on.
1: They might be sorting out power sources as well.
0: Yeah.
1: But so I know last week at Cow there were about 1,100 people there, so you would hope that there'd be a few more than that. But I think last year was 2,000, I think, at Warrumbu.
0: Yep.
1: So, again, the weather, mind you, last year at Warrumbu we had a stinking hot north wind day. So, today's quite cool out there.
0: Yeah, there won't be any dust. There won't be any dust today.
1: No dust blowing, not at all. And maybe a few scattered showers going through, but I don't think it's going to. Hopefully, it won't deter people too much.
0: I think it's going to be a beautiful day. Now, I mentioned to Harry earlier on, Harry is your son, I imagine.
1: He is my big boy, yes.
0: Well, he's a big boy. He's also very good with the Rudau Young Farmers organisation.
1: Yes.
0: It was great to catch up with him this morning. And I asked him the question, and I asked some of the locals the question in the local hotel at Cleve last night, and I'm going to ask you and Mick the same question. What is it about Rudau that needs improving, or that you'd like to say, look, we need some help with this, or we need something done about this? Is there something about the community of Rudau that you'd like fixed, or that you'd like to say, hey, this is something we need to get going on?
1: That's a damn hard question. We've certainly poured a lot of monetary value, but also work hours into the club for today. So we've painted the external of the club rooms. Everything's looking smick. Like, everything is looking as good as it will ever look. You know, the price of water is probably our biggest expense.
0: Mm.
1: When

0: doesn't rain, we have to pour the water onto the oval to keep it like it is.
1: And sporting organisations are so important for communities, aren't they?
0: Huge. So as soon as footy's finished, we go into cricket. And you don't want to rock up here in the middle of January and have a brown oval and then have to work all the way back again and do it. So the price of water is probably our biggest worry at the moment, just to try and keep things maintained as they are and at a level that we're all proud of anyway, but to keep it at that level.
1: The conversations I was having in the local establishment last night was the roads, the quality of the roads was mentioned quite a bit last night.
0: I did listen to Harry. I was sitting in the car listening to him while he was coming, while we were sitting outside, and it is. It's quite political, I guess, but it's something that every person in this community is screaming out
1: What about. Do you love about... I mean, you've been here for a long time. You've been involved in the community. You've been involved in netball. Forget about the sports side of things, potentially. What do you love about where you live?
0: The people.
1: Yeah.
0: It's pure and simple. The people. Like, we... You saw yesterday how many people were here just helping.
1: Brilliant.
0: Everyone come out. Like, they're just, what can I do, Minnie? What can I do, Minnie? What do you want me to do? What else needs doing? And that is what this community is all about. You know, this club rooms has been here for longer than me. That's a good thing. So what are we? Well, the Rudolph Football Club went 100 years about 10 years ago, but the actual sporting club, as we can see right now, was about built in about the 70s, I think. It started off with just the community, and it's why the community is in the word Rudolph Community Sports Club.
1: It's absolutely brilliant, and you've done such a great job. To all the volunteers, we won't name them, to all the people that I met last night, to all the people that have made the oval and the facilities and the surrounds look so magnificent, on behalf of ABC and behalf of me, who've been here for the last 24 hours, whoever's been behind it all, whoever's done it all, have done a marvellous job.
0: It is an incredible.
1: So congratulations.
0: Well, thank you very much for coming today. I think Eastern Air are very grateful for having you here, because it's just putting us on the map as well. Like you said, you've never been to Rudolph. Well, now you have, and you can tell everyone about us.
1: Been past plenty of times, but never actually
0: People
1: stopped.
0: Say to me, you said, what's at Rudolph? I said, silos and a great sports club.
1: Yeah, absolutely. In two final questions. What is your day looking like as a life member, as a president of the club? What's your day looking like? Are you going to have an opportunity to relax at all?
0: Possibly not. So I'm going to umpire a first game of netball, the very first, the E-grade girls at 9:30, because that's what I do every week. I love my umpiring, so I'm going to... I said, it's not right if I don't do it. So, and my husband asked me on the way in here, what's your biggest worry today? And I said, bins and toilets.
1: Yes.
0: But the other thing too tonight, so I'm on lock-up duty tonight, so I'll be here till...
1: Mick's just giving the thumbs up. He's pretty happy about that.
0: Yes. I don't know whether I'm a sucker or whether I don't know, but so win, lose or draw, the doors will be open. And my biggest worry is, it's like Harry said, is getting those medallions around our necks, I think.
1: Yeah, well, but, I tell you what. We
0: have no say in that. We can just cheer as loud as we can and hope for the best.
1: We wish you all the very best. Hopefully you have a great day. But my last question is the topic of the day. Have you got a favourite Muppet?
0: Miss Piggy. Has to be Miss Piggy.
1: Can you believe the Muppet Show's been going for 50 years?
0: No, I heard you say that on the way in. I went, 50 years, that's about right.
1: She makes us feel very old,
0: doesn't
1: it?
0: Oh, God, I am old,
1: Mignon Dunn, you do a great job for netball around the surrounds, and a lot of people know you all around the place, not just here, because of what you do for netball, and we appreciate your time this morning.
0: Well, thank you very much.
1: And being the president of the Rudolph Community Sports Club, we love the fact that you've given us the time to have a bit of a chat this morning, because I know how busy you are.
0: Very proud.
1: Go and check toilets. Go and check bins, and we'll see you a bit later on.
0: Thanks for having us, Stuart. Wonderful.
1: Mignon Dunn, she's an absolute champion, and we appreciate her time. She's a very busy lady and loves her netball. Anything to do with netball, around Eastern Air, she's a life member, and once again, we thank her very much indeed. We go one local to another local, and we go from netball to football. The netball's going to be busy, busy, busy over on the courts that are close to the oval. So there'll be whistles that might even get a bit confusing. There'll be so many whistles going on. But anyway, grand final day here at Eastern Air with the netball, as well, of course, with the football. And it's a very good morning to the Vice President of the League, Mick Evans. G'day, Mick. How are you, mate?
2: Good morning. Thank you for coming to our part of the world.
1: Well, thank you for having us, and you're the main contact that I've been having, along with Hayden Whitwell. Hayden Whitwell, who's our correspondent on Saturday mornings, he's having a sleep-in.
2: He's a little bit further to come as
1: well. He doesn't want to talk to me.

0: So he said, "No, Chook, I'll catch you this afternoon, not this morning." But tell us a bit about the league. What are you looking forward to today as far as the big clash? Once again, similar to the A-grade netball, but similar but different entries. Port's made it into the grand final as far as the netball goes first, whereas the Rangers made it into the football grand final first, but the opposition is the same. So going to be a big day for both clubs.
1: Oh, absolutely. We've got an A-grade and a B-grade football in. So we've been concentrating on them. Ports have coming good at the right time of the season. So they're getting better and better as the weeks have gone.
0: For those people that don't know anything about Eastern Air Football League, they should be ashamed of themselves because we talk about it all the time on ABC North and Western Air Peninsula. But tell us a little bit about the clubs. We talk about Rangers. Yep. Talk about who the Rangers are.
1: Yep.
0: Who are Ports? Where do they come from? Go through the teams and what towns are involved in each team.
1: So we'll start home here, Eastern Rangers. So we met a side between, was originally Cleveland Rudow. So 2012, we amalgamated that. Then we've got Ports, which are Arno Bay and Port Neal. We've also got Cow. We've got Kimber. And then the latest one to come in, would you say 5 years ago, is Central Air United, which is Warrumbu, Kynecutter, Woodner. They run the three ovals up there. Ports run two, we run a couple.
0: And as far as today's grand final between Rangers and Ports, what's the history of those two clubs in regards to past grand finals?
1: We sit here and go.
0: How long has it been since? How long has it been since both clubs have won a flag? Is basically what I'm saying.
1: We haven't won. We've been the runner-up for the last 4 years,
0: yep.
1: So we're a bit keen to win that. Ports put three in a row a few years ago.
0: Yep.
1: Yeah. Sorry, I should have
0: those
1: figures.
0: That's all right.
1: Yeah. No. Ports have been doing very well down there.
0: And as far as rivalry goes, is there a rivalry between the Rangers and Ports? Is it ding-dong, bang heads together and away we go, like a Port Power versus Crows type of rivalry? What sort of rivalry do you have in the league?
1: Oh, it's always the closer the clubs are together, the more rivalry, I guess. Mm. So, obviously, the Ports are an Arno Bay Port Neal team, but they're all intertwined into the Cleve community as well, with jobs and school and kids at school, all of that. So, yeah, I guess the closer the team, the more the rivalry. Generally.
0: Tell us. Forget about the football. Tell us a little bit about yourself. What do yourself, Mick, and how long have you been involved on the committee?
1: On the committee? I've been involved with Eastern Rangers for a while, league delegate for a while, and then took on the league president a couple of years ago with Phil Cook. He's our current league president. So just bits and pieces.
0: Yep. And are you a local farmer or how are you involved?
1: Yeah,
0: so how involved in the community?
1: Yeah, we've got a farm about 20 kilometers out of Rudow. So myself and I've got one son at home, and the father's still very heavily involved as well. So
0: excellent. Yep. And I'll ask the same question that I've asked Harry and also asked Min. What are the things that really get up your goat in regards to the community? What's something that you'd like to say, right, politicians or right, local government or right, anyone who wants to listen? What is it about Rudow and the surrounds that you'd like to see improved, that you'd like to see something done about?
1: Oh, I thought Harry had a bit of his grandpa's chip on his shoulder with the parliamentarian coming out in him, which was good to listen to. But yeah, look, like he touched on, I suppose, roads are a big part of what we use all the time. It can make and break us harvest time, seeding time, getting around, just keeping roads on vehicles on the roads at times can be pretty tricky. We've had trucks slide off roads. We've had, it is a safety issue for us. We do sit and wonder sometimes how come we're paying a lot of rates now.
0: Yeah.
1: As every council rates have gone up, we probably would like to see something for that.
0: Yeah.
1: But yeah, look, the oval as well, like Minnie touched on, our water bill's massive, and we do like coming down here during cricket season and mental health. It's good to just come and walk into a green oval.
0: Yeah.
1: Whether there's a bit more funding for small clubs to be able to look at some of their water bills at times or overhead costs.
0: Very good point.
1: Yeah, if we can come down here on a Wednesday night, Thursday night,

0: it's looking exceptional. It doesn't matter where you go in South Australia, I guess, at the moment. So yeah, there's a lot of canola, wheat, barley, lentils been a big one that's taken off over here now, as it has everywhere. It's a full rotational system. We're gonna have a few issues just getting grain away. The logistics, but we'll take the logistics. That's fine.
1: And with that in mind, I mean, Min mentioned the silos here. Are the silos operational, and do you have a lot of options in regards to where you can take your grain?
0: We have. We're very fortunate. I guess we've got Rudell as a main site. My daughter's head class a year, so she's gonna have a little bit of pressure on her this year. Mignon's got a daughter that works there as well, so we're fortunate. We've got
1: Does
0: good
1: the
0: young girls here.
1: classification mean that Dad looks over the shoulder and say, "Hey, that's not a wild oat. That's not a rye grass." Do you put a bit of pressure on while you're looking over the shoulder?
0: Our kids aren't allowed to go anywhere near our loads. It's a general rule. No, we're fortunate. We've got good girls that have grown up in our local community that are farmers' daughters that are heavily involved in our local site. So yeah, we got to look after them. They do long hours, we do long hours, but it all comes together. It'll be fine. We've got teaports down the road. We've got Bungie here as well. We're pretty fortunate where we're sitting at Rudell with the site we've got, right through Eastern Ed, really, with the silo systems we've got.
1: I love the fact that two of you have given me time today. I know that you're both very busy. Really appreciate it. It's going to be a big day of footy. It's going to be a big day of netball. It's going to be a big day for both of you, no matter what happens as far as footy and netball goes, because you're organising everything. But once again, on behalf of ABC, really appreciate your time. I won't ask you for a tip. Because I know.
0: Oh, well, you've got to back yourself.
1: But we wish you all the very best. Enjoy the day as much as you can. I know how busy you both are, but really appreciate your time this morning, and thanks very much for coming.
0: Thank you very much, Chuck. It's been great.
1: That's Mick Evans and Mignon Dunn from the Eastern Rangers side of things, the league side of things, the Rudell Community Sports Club side of things. They've got a lot of fingers in a lot of pies, and it's absolutely brilliant, and that's what small communities and all communities around regional South Australia is all about. After this very short break, we're going to head to the Western Air Football League because it's their grand final as well. But after this very short break.
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3: This is ABC North and West and Air Peninsula with Ian Haslett.
1: It's grand final time here in Rudell. We're having a great time, and we're going to have a great weekend at Rudell this weekend as far as the footy goes in the Eastern Air Footy League. But there's also another grand final, a big grand final going on a little bit further away from us than where we are at the moment, over on the beautiful oval at Thevenard. It's a very good morning on this Saturday morning to Brad Bowman from the Western Air Football League. Morning, mate. How are you going?
4: Very well, Chuck. How are you?
1: Very busy as well, I imagine. Not just very well, but you're very busy because it's grand final day, plenty of things to look forward to, and it won't be too far away, and it'll be the first bounce of the littlies, I guess.
4: Yeah, so the day starts with the under-13s. It's Thevenard versus Western United. That's at 9:45. Then we move to our under-16s game at 11:15. That's West Coast Hawks versus Ceduna Blues. Our B grade is at 12:45. That's Western United versus West Coast Hawks. And the A grade is at 2:45, Western United versus Ceduna Blues.
1: How are the Blues going to go? I mean, it's, what is it, 64 in a row? 64 games in a row currently, the Western United. Are you giving Ceduna Blues any chance, Brad?
4: Look, the second semi-final, they were very competitive. They were in front midway through the third quarter, but then they were overpowered by the might of Western United. So they've got to stick to the course all day. They've got to start really well, not let Western United get one of their big starts. Yeah, they're a chance, but Western United are the massive favourites.
1: Yeah, and speaking of favourites, I think, just reading between the lines, and I'm not over there, so I don't get to see a lot of the games, but I think the massive favourite won the Mail Medal during the week.
4: Yeah, Harley Chandler from the Western United Football Club, he won the Mail Medal, 51 votes. Runner-up, equal runner-ups were Cade Madigan from Thevenard and Clint Donald from Ceduna Blues, both on 35 votes. And our B-grade medalist was Aaron Shakes from the Western United Football Club.
1: Any chance of renaming the Mail Medal the Chandler Medal?
4: Well, you could, because over here, the boys, so you've got Jesse that's won two here in this league. You've got Harley that's won one here and one in Great Flinders. And Dad, Mildy, he won three in the old Far West Football League. So very synonymous name.

0: with football on the Eyre Peninsula.
1: Oh, there's a lot of great names over there. So that was tongue-in-cheek for sure. But as far as today's concerned, let's focus our attention back on grand final day. It's going to be a big day. Paint us a picture. I've got a bit of an idea. I'll have more of an idea later on this afternoon when the crowd is at its capacity. Paint us a picture of what you can expect at Thevenard today throughout the day. What sort of crowd numbers and what are you expecting as far as the day goes for you as one of the great volunteers that's doing a lot of work behind the scenes? You probably won't have a chance to watch the footy, to be honest.
0: I hope to watch some footy. No, last week, preliminary final, we had 1,107 paid customers through the gate. So I'd expect that to increase to maybe 1,300, 1,400 people. You can double that for kids. So expecting a crowd of around 3,000. Last time we had a grand final out at Thevenard was 2018. That was before the expanded league. And at one point we had to shut off cars. The ground got too full, so I'd imagine it'll fill up with cars very early. It'll be a big day with football and netball. Myself, I'm involved in the live stream that's going on the day, and also involved in doing some live scoring on PlayHQ and updating the league social media, so it'll be a busy day for me.
1: Well, if you're involved in the live streaming, I mentioned with tongue-in-cheek that you might not get to see much, but if you're doing the live stream, you better watch all of it.
0: Yes, I'll be watching it all and looking forward to it.
1: Hey, mate, as far as the netball goes, we should mention the A-grade netball that's on later on this afternoon. Wirrala, who have been sitting on top of the ladder for probably the majority of the season, Wirrala will be taking on the West Coast Hawks, who came into the grand final from fourth position as far as the end of the minor round goes. So plenty of great action as far as A-grade netball goes later on this afternoon as well. As far as the grand final goes, what's the situation with the games? Are presentations done straight after the game? And there's I suppose the games are a little bit later than normal because of the presentations. How does it all work as far as that goes, Brad?
0: Yeah, so we've wound the games back throughout the final. So they've been starting earlier and they'll change again today for grand final day to allow for those presentations after each game where the shields will be presented, medals to each player, and the umpires will decide a best on ground for each game.
1: Yeah, absolutely. We wish everyone all the very best in all the grades, in all the games. Grand final day, it'll be a fantastic day. Well done to Thevenard. Hopefully everything goes smoothly as far as the organisation of having so many people there, and well done to all the volunteers as far as that goes. Brad, just very quickly, we keep on talking about the might of Western United, and as mentioned, they're going to be taking on St Junior Blues a little bit later on this afternoon in the A-grade footy. They've won something like 64 games in a row. As far as that goes, what's the premiership scenario? They've obviously won at least the last three or four, according to the amount of games they've won in a row. When was the last time St Junior Blues won a grand final? And how many, in fact, grand finals in a row are Western United going for today?
0: Yeah, so they're going for four in a row today. And the last time St Junior Blues won a grand final was 2022, and they beat Western United at Penong, and that was the second to last game that Western United have ever lost in this period.
1: Gee whiz. The record just keeps on getting better and better, doesn't it?
0: It does. So, yeah, it'll take a mighty effort for them to be beaten.
1: Hey, mate, very quickly, before you do go, just taking our attention away from the grand final a little bit, just mention some of the committee people that are involved in the Western Eyre Footy League that have been doing all the work throughout the year. It's the last game of the year, so a big cheerio to all those people behind the scenes that do a lot of work. Give them a cheerio, mate.
0: Yeah, so President Andrew Patterson in his first year, the Vice Presidents are Craig Rule and Mark Dolling, Treasurer is Megan McKay, and the Secretary is Megan McKay, and Treasurer is Ian McGowan. So we all work really closely together, and we've had lots of support throughout the year from the clubs as well.
1: Yeah, big cheerio to everyone who volunteers their time, whether it be on the main committee, whether it be the actual footy clubs and netball club committees. Today's a situation where you can enjoy the grand final and then maybe take a little bit of a rest and a relaxation straight after. Brad Bowman, same applies to you, mate. You do a lot of great work for us. We certainly appreciate it. To all the teams playing in the grand final at Thevenard in the Western Eyre football and netball, we wish you all the very best. Have a great time, have a safe time. And Brad Bowman, once again, thanks very much for your time throughout the year, mate.
0: Yeah, and thank you for ABC Radio for their support of the Western Eyre Football League.
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1: We're at the lovely township of Riddell at their oval for the grand final of the Eastern Eyre football and netball side of things, and the kids are already starting to get out and get ready. The first game will be the Junior Colts, which will be Kimber Districts taking on Ports. And players are out there already warming up, even though the game's not starting for a while. And there's plenty of entertainment. There's plenty of things to do here at the lovely township and the lovely oval of Riddell. And the crowd is getting bigger and bigger and bigger already, Pete Richens. And speaking of Pete Richens, it is now time for news headlines. And it's a very good morning back in the studio in Port Pirie to Pete Richens to do the news headlines. Morning, Pete.
3: Good morning, Chuck. In today's news, housing affordability has fallen to its lowest rate on record, with households earning a typical income only able to afford about one in every 10 homes sold nationally. New data from realestate.com.au shows a median income household defined as earning about $125,000 a year could afford just 12% of all homes sold nationally in the last financial year. Stronger house prices in 2025 and recent hikes in interest rates have powered the result, offsetting recent falls in property values. The average household is also spending more on servicing their mortgage, with 35.5% of income going to repayments. That's the highest share since 1989. Economists say affordability will remain a challenge until there is a meaningful increase in housing supply. Adelaide's Torrens Lake has reopened after being closed for weeks due to high bacteria levels. But after weeks of heavy rain, rubbish has washed up along the banks. Adelaide City Councillor Mary Couras says the rubbish will be picked up, but it could take weeks. She says it's a shame that visitors to the city for tonight's AFL match between the Crows and the Bulldogs will have to see the mess. And Geelong has ended Carlton's fairy tale AFL finals run with a convincing win at a rain-soaked MCG. The final scores, the Cats 14-23-107 to the Blues 11-8-74. And there'll be more news at 9 o'clock.
1: Peter Richens, it's absolute credit to you for reading that last article out regarding my team beating your team. Did you at any point in time think maybe to take that out and not read it?
3: I'm still thinking I should have taken it out and not read it. No, you've got to be fair, Chuck.
1: Absolutely.
3: It was new, so we had to put it in.
1: Hey, also, Pete, we received a text message, and you're back in the studio. I'm here at the lovely oval at Riddell, and it's absolutely fantastic day here. So if you're anywhere on the Eyre Peninsula, anywhere near Riddell, come to the grand final. They've got tents, they've got food, they've got drinks, they've got entertainment, they've got everything going on here. Get here and support it, and pop in and say good day. But it's World Beard Day, and Shane and Bryce, and we've had other people ring up and text me saying, you know, so-and-so's got a lovely beard, and we won't go through all the list of people that have got lovely beards, but it's World Beard Day today. And Peter from Springfield, how about playing the Beards song? We haven't actually got it, Peter, but I tell you what, Pete, you and I... You as in producer Pete, not Pete, the person who sent the text. Pete, you and I will get that song, and we'll play it next week.
3: Yes, good idea, Chuck.
1: All right, we'll make sure that we play it next week. So, Peter from Springfield, thank you very much for your text message. We do appreciate the text message, and we do appreciate all our text messages. And speaking of which, Pete, I know that you love milestones.
3: I do.
1: Tom Schott from the CMS Crows. He's playing his 50th game this weekend.
3: Tom. Well done.
1: Paul Feltis from the lovely Streaky Bay from the West Coast Hawks.
3: Yep.
1: Paul Feltis is playing his 200th game, and we thank the texter. I'm sorry I've missed the name of the person who sent that through, but whoever sent that through, we thank you very much.
3: Renee Elliott.
1: We love... who is it, sorry?
3: Renee Elliott sent that
1: Renee. Thank you, yep. Renee. Renee, a very well-known... identity around the Streaky Way, Renee, and well done to Paul Feltis playing his 250th game this weekend. To Nigel James, his real name is John, I found out, but Nigel James from the Tumby Bay Footy Club, he's playing his 250th game, so we wish Nigel all the very best. Obviously, finals time in Great Flinders, well, finals time everywhere, obviously, so celebrating 250 games on a finals day is a big weekend planned there for Nigel James. We wish him all the very best. Taking home the chocolates with 400 games on Sunday, Glenn Moulders will be playing his 400th game for the Paskerville Footy Club. He's a club legend, as you would expect, with spending so much time there at Paskey. 400 games. Brilliant achievement to Glenn Moulders. Very good player, has been for a long time. Very good club man, and we wish him and all the other milestone recipients all the very best for a great weekend. But 400 games, Glenn Moulders, that's a great achievement. And also, a late one that was sent through, Pete, and I know that you'd know this guy, Greg Congdon.
3: Oh, yes.
1: From the Lions Footy Club. Not a milestone, but I suppose it is a milestone. But the Lions Footy Club in the SGL, he was awarded life membership during the week.
3: Oh, good on you, Greg. Well done, and well-deserved too.
1: Yeah, so well done to Greg. Not only very good as far as the Lions Footy Club, but he does a lot and has done a lot for a long time in regards to cricket around the area as well. So well done, Greg, on his life membership of the Lions Footy Club. I'm Ian Chook-Haslett, along with Pete Richens here on ABC North and Western Air Peninsula. I'm here at Riddell. Pete's back in the Port Pirie studio. And I reckon, Pete, it's time for a bit of music. And I think maybe a bit of Cold Chisel might get everyone up and about on a finals day, Pete.
3: I think so, Chook.
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1: This is ABC North and West and Eyre Peninsula with Ian Haslett.
2: We're here at Riddell at the grand final, and plenty of finals going around regional South Australia, and one of them is on later on today at Whyalla with the preliminary final. South Whyalla taking on West Whyalla. Rapina's already in grand final position. To talk a little bit about it, let's catch up with Scott Leverington. G'day, Scott. How are you going this morning?
3: Oh, good, thank you, Chook. Nice to talk to you this morning, a little bit early, but I'm guessing I'll survive. But
2: let's hope so, because I don't want to be the cause of any major issues, Scott, to be honest. But anyway, mate, what can we expect today? Big game, South Whyalla versus West Whyalla. Rapina just sitting back to see who they're going to be playing next week in the big grand.
3: Yeah, well, Rapina got over South quite easily last week, and the game against Centrals and West Whyalla was a real doozy. I think all the clubs received a letter from the league about trying to be nice to umpires and nice to players after that game, because there was a few things that happened and a few players got injured. So, it'll be a really interesting game today between West Whyalla, who got up by a point against Centrals last week, against South Whyalla, that haven't played in a grand final since 1994.
2: Gee, okay.
3: So it's been a while. And Westies won the premiership in 2023. That was the last time they played in the grand final. So they've been West Whyalla and Central Whyalla have been probably the two powerhouses of Whyalla football for the last 25 years. So West Whyalla definitely, expect to play finals and know how to win finals game. So, yeah, if you're not doing anything, it'd be a really great game to go down and watch. I don't know what's going to happen.
2: It'll be a beauty this afternoon, and you've got allegiances towards South Whyalla, so we've got to be careful asking for a tip. But we will ask you for a tip, bearing in mind that you might have the South Whyalla hat on currently.
3: Yeah, well, I think South Whyalla finished second, you know what I mean? And they probably deserve to, on where they finished on the ladder. They won about four or five games more than West Whyalla during the season. So on that, they probably deserve to go into the game as being the favourite. But in saying that, obviously, they've been yet to win a final for quite a while, where they're going up a team and a club that's used to winning finals games. So...
2: And we keep on
3: toss a coin, and that probably be the more appropriate way of trying to work out who's going to win this one.
2: Yeah, we keep on saying over the years, don't we, Scott, that finals are different football. So it's a different type of football when it comes to finals. So I'd be interested to see what happens there, mate. As far as it's the Bennett Oval, for those people wondering, if you're wanting to go and have a look at the game this afternoon, it's Bennett Oval, and of course it'll be Bennett Oval as well for the grand final, which Rapina will be playing in. They're just sitting back to see who they're going to be playing against. As far as moving forward's concerned, and good luck to both South Whyalla and West Whyalla in the footy this afternoon, but moving forward, it's not that far away from the women's side of things cranking up and getting started, Scott. And you're heavily involved in the Women's Football League.
3: Yeah, well, it's fallen into my hands to do that. I volunteered to do it, to be honest. But that's looking very exciting. We've got, like I said, nine teams in the competition this year. We're across three cities, Port Pirie, Port Augusta and Whyalla. I've been managing all the clearances because it's after the 30th of June.
2: Oh, of course.
3: It's actually done manually through the SANFL, and I've just seen so many players from Div 1 teams from Adelaide and SANFL teams from Adelaide coming to play in the competition. So there's going to be some really high caliber players playing in the competition. And

0: It's probably looking like the best season we're ever going to have.
1: Brilliant.
0: In the competition. This is the fourth year, but it's looking really, really good.
1: I think the fact you've got Port Pirie, Port Augusta and Whyalla women involved, I think it's an absolutely fantastic situation, Scott. We better keep on moving. We wish you all the very best. But before we do let you go, how do people get more information in regards to the Women's League as well as what's happening in the Whyalla Footy League? There's obviously a Facebook page.
0: The Whyalla Women's Facebook page, if you look it up on Facebook. And the contact details, my contact details are there, and also the contact details for Lisa McMenemy, who's our secretary. And there's also contact details for all the clubs. So if you're looking to play at a club, the Whyalla Women's Facebook page is the place to go.
1: Scott Leverton, got to go. Thanks very much for your time. We'll catch up with you again soon.
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1: Where the time is 7 minutes to nine on your Saturday morning. It's the 5th day of September. It's grand final day in not only the Western Eyre Football League, which the game is being played at Thevenard. We heard from Brad Bowman a little bit earlier on. But I'm here at Riddell, at the Riddell Community Sports Club Incorporated. And it is... There's people all over the place now. When I first got here this morning, it was still dark, obviously, to set up for our outside broadcast, and there was no one here. Now the crowd has started to come in. The first game starts around 9 o'clock, 10 o'clock, with the Junior Colts, with Kimber taking on Ports, and it's going to be a big day on the football field, which the oval looks magnificent. And a big cheerio also over on the netball courts. The netball will be going hammer and tongs as well, with the A-grade game as far as netball goes and the A-grade game as far as football goes involving the same teams, the Rangers versus the Ports teams. So there'll be good rivalry and different ways that they made the finals, in the sense that the Rangers made the grand final first off and have been sitting there waiting in the football, but Ports did it in the netball. So different journeys to make the grand final for both of those clubs as far as football and netball goes. Pete Richens back in the studio. How are you going there, mate? It's a big day here at Riddell. It's a lovely day here at Riddell. A little bit chilly, a little bit breezy, but it looks good. It's a great time to be involved in regional footy and netball around regional South Australia.
4: Yeah, it sounds like it's a real picture over there, Chuck, just listening to your guests and the way they're described and the way you've described the oval. They've done a lot of hard work and it's come up a treat.
1: And I've been joined here very quickly, and just a very quick intro to a very good friend of yours and a very good friend of mine who just happened to have followed me to Riddell. He's from around the Warrabra area. And he's wanted to come in and say hello. It's a very good morning to your friend and mine, Pete Richens. Bryce Winans joined us. G'day,
5: good
1: Bryce.
5: Morning. G'day. How's it going?
1: Good, mate. Now, you're here to watch the footy, which is great. But many happy returns for World Beard Day, Bryce.
5: Yes, thank you. I put a lot of effort into it this morning.
1: Did you do anything special this morning because it's World Beard Day?
5: No.
1: Excellent. He's a very good man, and also, not only is Bryce very good following the footy, he loves the footy, so he goes all over the place watching the footy all around the regions. But music festival time. There's music festivals happening all over the place, and you're involved in it, Bryce. What's on the go soon as far as music festivals go?
5: Well, we got the Woodness Show is coming on in a couple of weeks' time, we're fairly close to at the moment, actually.
1: Yep. And Streaky Sounds, of course.
5: Yeah, Streaky Sounds, that's in March. And then we got the Kowtowy Music Festival in March. There's a bit on.
1: Yeah, a lot of things going on. Bryce didn't want to talk to me this morning, Pete, but I got him to talk to me. If he's going to come all the way to Riddell, we've got to speak to him. He's a bit of a legend, isn't he?
4: Well, he's probably a busy man being the ambassador for World Beard Day.
1: Yeah.
5: I'm getting autographs everywhere. Yeah.
1: Good on you, Bryce. Have a good day, mate.
5: Thank you, you too.
1: One of the visitors to Riddell, all the way from Warrabra to come and watch the footy, which is absolutely brilliant. Speaking of footy, we mentioned Great Flinders. We mentioned Nigel Jones.

0: And playing 250 games. Well, today's footy in regards to Great Flinders, it's preliminary final day at Elliston. The Cummins Ramblers and Tumby play each other to see who's going to play in the grand final. Speaking of bids, taking on the Lock team. Lock are already in the grand final position. The game next week will be at Cummins. So Cummins Ramblers versus Tumby. Pete, we've witnessed them play each other earlier on in the year.
1: Mm.
0: Fair chance they don't like each other. Is that a fair statement?
1: I don't think they're the best of mates. It gets a bit willing there, doesn't it?
0: It's a great rivalry, yes. And it'll be a great game, Ramblers versus Tumby Bay in the footy. In the netball, Tumby Bay will take on Elliston Districts. Talk about rivalry. They've played each other a few times in the last few grand finals. Cummins Kapini are already in grand final position. Tumby Bay versus Elliston Districts will be today's preliminary final. Both of those games played at Elliston. As far as North Eastern goes, preliminary final time, it's at Clare. Minman take on North Clare in the footy. BSR are in grand final position. In grand final position is Blyth Snowtown in the A-grade netball. And the preliminary final today will be RSMU versus South Clare. So good luck to everyone in Clare with North Eastern. In northern areas, Jamestown Peterborough will take on Oraru. Crystal Brook are in grand final position. Next week's grand final will be played at Melrose, and we'll be there doing an outside broadcast at Melrose next week for the northern areas. Jamestown Peterborough Oraru is the A-grade footy at Port Broughton today, and the netball is Oraru versus BMW in the A-grade netball, with Jamestown Peterborough already in grand final position. York Peninsula, we mentioned Glenn Moulders playing his 400th game this weekend. Well, in the footy, it's qualifying final time today. Kadena versus Paskerville will be a beauty. That is at Wallaroo. And tomorrow, the elimination final is Southern Eagles versus CMS Crows. That is at Waruka. The netball, CMS Crows versus the CY Cougars. That's on today at Wallaroo in the A-grade netball. So plenty of great things happening this weekend. Pete Richens, thank you very much for everything you've done back in the studio today. Without you in the studio, we can't do outside broadcasts. And to Riddell, the community of Riddell and the surrounds, thank you very much for looking after me and us so much. Really appreciate it. Have a great weekend. Have a safe weekend. We'll catch you next week.
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4: Good morning, Richard Davies with ABC News. SA's peak body for medical practitioners is calling on the state government to include the use of artificial intelligence in the medical field in the upcoming Royal Commission into the rapidly evolving technology. The Australian Medical Association says doctors are already using AI in their practice, but there are questions around the security, privacy, consent and application of the technology. AMA SA President Peter Subramaniam wants the impending Royal Commission to probe the issues around the application of AI in medicine.
5: The medical profession in South Australia are enthusiastic about supporting this Royal Commission into artificial intelligence, but we want to ensure that the right questions are asked.
4: And the Premier says the Royal Commission will look at health, but there's no detail yet on exactly what the parameters will be. Police were appealing for witnesses after a man was stabbed in the back of his neck in Adelaide's eastern suburbs. Emergency services were called to Broughton Street in Glenside at 9:30 last night after receiving reports of a stabbing with a small sharp weapon. The suspect fled from the scene and the victim was taken to hospital with non-life-threatening injuries. Police believe the stabbing was random and the victim didn't know the attacker. The suspect is Caucasian in his early 20s, about 188 centimetres tall, with a slim build and short brown hair. Adelaide's Torrens Lake has reopened after being closed for weeks due to high bacteria levels, but after weeks of heavy rain, rubbish has washed up along the river that runs through the CBD. Adelaide City Councillor Mary Kouros says the rubbish will be picked up, but it could take weeks. She says it's a shame that visitors to the city for tonight's AFL match between the Crows and the Bulldogs will have to see the mess.
3: Well, it's really unfortunate. It's come under the time that we'll be having one of the biggest football games played on Saturday, and all the fans coming here. But...

0: We have had a huge amount of rains, which has resulted in this issue.
1: A motorcyclist has been seriously injured in a crash with a car in Adelaide CBD. Emergency services were called to Gilbert Street just before 6 p.m. last night, taking the 27-year-old rider to hospital with serious injuries. Police say the driver is assisting officers with their inquiries. A powerful front is expected to generate a mix of wild weather across eastern Australia this weekend. Warm and windy conditions are forecast for parts of New South Wales and southern and eastern Queensland, with temperatures topping 30 degrees. There's also a risk of storms across central and eastern Victoria and along the New South Wales central and southern slopes and ranges, including the eastern Riverina. The Bureau of Meteorology's Jonathan Howe says it's all due to the same weather system that's sweeping across southeast Australia.
2: We do have severe weather warnings for damaging winds all the way from the Mount Lofty Ranges in South Australia over into southwest Victoria and then across alpine regions. And we could even see snow across those very high peaks leading to blizzard conditions, but very much right across the southeast, very windy conditions. And with that rain, there is a flood risk as well.
1: And the first day of the Royal Adelaide Show is kicking off at Wavell. This year marks 100 years of cookery at the show, with organisers saying they've received a record amount of entries. Royal Agricultural and Horticultural Society of South Australia CEO Will Rayner has told 891 ABC Adelaide he's confident tonight's fireworks will go ahead despite rain and strong winds forecast today.
3: It looks like the forecast is calming down tonight. We've gone back old school this year, just fireworks, and we don't have the drones. We've got more flexibility with the weather and the wind in particular. We can actually put the fireworks in towards the wind and they blow away from the crowd. So we've got more flexibility here. I'm really positive it will go ahead.
1: Two more AFL finals are set to be decided today. Sydney hosts Brisbane at the SCG as the Swans hope to dampen the Lions' push to win a third straight premiership. And Adelaide and the Western Bulldogs meet in front of a sold-out Adelaide Oval tonight in an elimination final. The Crows crashed out of last year's final series after claiming the minor premiership. A win over the Bulldogs will see them face the loser of the game between the Swans and the Lions next weekend. And taking a look at South Australia's weather in more detail now, and there's that severe weather warning for damaging winds in place. For people in the mid-north, lower southeast and parts of the Mount Lofty Ranges, the Flinders, Murraylands and upper southeast districts. Port Lincoln's heading for a top of 16, Port Pirie 18, Renmark 19, Mount Gambier 15, Broken Hill 23. Adelaide, windy with showers. A top of 17 is forecast. It's cooled down a little bit. It's now currently 13 degrees. Tomorrow, partly cloudy with a top of 17. Monday, 19. ABC News.
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5: Good morning. Welcome to Talk Back Gardening, live from the Royal Adelaide Show. Say hello, audience.
6: Hello, these people that have literally run from the front gate. Good on you.
5: That's
6: guys.
5: That's right. There's Edward. The gates are open. Come along to the ABC stage here in the Jubilee Pavilion. Good morning, Sophie Thompson.
6: Good morning, Deb, and good morning, listeners out there.
5: Absolutely lovely to have you on board. And good morning, Hannah Maloney from Gardening Australia.
7: Good
5: Thanks
7: morning,
5: for
7: team.
5: Joining us,
7: it's
5: Hannah.
7: It's a real treat to be here.
5: Now, this is your second Royal Adelaide Show.
7: Yeah, hopefully the second of many more to come.
5: Oh, we hope so too. So you've had a bit of a look around the Horticultural Pavilion. What's your take on it this year?
7: Oh, look, it just gets better and better. Like this year, I love the addition of a new display of salvaged plants, which would otherwise have been, I imagine, bulldozed in the name of development. And it is incredibly impressive, diverse array of plants. And they're stunningly beautiful. And some of them are, you know, 3 metres tall. It's so incredible.
5: No, well, we've got some, we promote them a lot, don't we, Sophie? There is Garden Demolition Rescue, Unley Plant Rescue. These are the people that you call and they will come and save these plants.
6: And the display in there is done by a guy who has a company that does big scale salvage, you know, huge frangipanis, massive dragon trees, and a golden barrel cactus that would probably be 50 to 100 years old at least.
7: It's breathtaking. Yeah. Like, I just, that stops me in my tracks. I'm like, wow, like, there's so many plants that are waiting there for new homes.
6: Yeah.
7: Like, it'd be crazy for us not to do that.
5: Yeah, absolutely. Well, look, we are going to take any calls that we can or questions if we can fit them in on 1300 222 891. The text line is 0467 922 891. If you are here and you have a question for Hannah, for Sophie, cost

0: Georgiadis is going to join us as well this morning. We've got three Gardening Australia stars right here at your disposal. Before we talk about Hannah and your garden back in Tassie, let's talk about your grow garden, all gardens, great and small, Sophie. Now, you haven't had a chance to see it yet. Don't run away. Wait until after 10:30 to head there. But I absolutely love it this year, Sophie. So can you walk us through the different aspects of it and what you're trying to achieve with it?
1: Well, we're really trying to encourage people, whatever size your garden, whether you own it, whether you rent it, that everything you do makes a difference. I mean, Deb and I were talking before, gardeners are going to save the world because if we leave it to other people, it might take too long. So, you know, the reality is I get the same size space. So it's a 12-metre by 6-metre display, but we've created it totally different this year. It's divided into three sections. So the biggest part is a backyard with the same elements that I always have in there. I'm passionate about the fact that whatever your space, you can grow food, and you know, really the best access you're going to get to nutrient dense food is to grow at least part of your own fruits, veggies and herbs. It's to create habitat. The biggest threat to urban wildlife is a lack of habitat, and our gardens are often the only refuges these creatures, whether it's birds, bees, butterflies, whatever it is, get. It's to create a cooler, greener, more livable space. As we get more urban infill, more hot, hard surfaces, having a cool space. And then, of course, we've got the benefits that come from getting in your own garden and getting your hands dirty, you know, the health and wellbeing benefits, which are huge. But this year, on the back of the, you know, the backyard's the sort of more relatable bit. It's also got, it features shade a lot. So I always make sure I put trees and vine-covered pergolas in because as our climate gets hotter and harsher, shade is even more important. I have got a limited patch of lawn because if you live in Adelaide, you know, a limited patch of lawn will be significantly cooler and drop the temperature around your space rather than having paving or hot, hard surfaces. But we've also got a balcony. Now, who watched Gardening Australia last night? Some of us were a bit busy and didn't get to watch it. There was a balcony made over. More and more people are living in higher density. And if all you've got is a balcony, and I'm almost envisaging that that's a rental balcony, right? If all you've got is a balcony, you can still grow food, right? So we've got some wicking troughs in there. You can still have plants. You can still encourage birds, bees, butterflies. And you can still have a gorgeous space to spend time in and potter in. And then we've also got a courtyard. And one of the things about courtyards, often they are just paved because people don't know what else to do. So I've made sure that I've got trees in that courtyard. Right. And in a courtyard, what do you do about growing food? Well, you could grow vertically. I have got a green wall installation in there. Now, they're not necessarily the cheapest things for people to invest in and to do it well. You do need to put a fair bit of water on, but we've got a green wall in there and all sorts of features. And because I also understand that many people have very little space, I've tried to demonstrate a native verge. Now, Costa got us calling it the verge. We actually need to stop. We used to call it a nature strip, okay? If we went back to calling it a nature strip and we all planted it with local native plants, we could create wildlife corridors through our suburbs, and often that's the only green space there is left in some of the inner city suburbs.
0: Absolutely right. And you can win elements of Sophie's garden, Grow Garden. So when you go there, if you've got a smartphone, use the QR code. There are two categories, either a very worthy local organisation that can win how many?
1: More wicking beds, amazing wicking beds made by Mark Smith. They are beautiful. They're not my recycled home jobbies. They are the proper ones and they're beautiful. And we want it to go to a worthy organisation that possibly doesn't qualify for grants otherwise. And what's actually going to happen is Mark Smith, who donated them, myself, John Schutz, are going to go and actually install them in your garden and plant them up with veggies.
0: That's the prize, isn't it?
1: Yeah. So there are four wicking beds and the frame's going to be given away. There's also going to be a competition for two of the portable pods that are in the balcony garden. So there's going to be two competitions for two pods. Now, can I say, Deb, when I left the site early this morning, the sign wasn't up with a QR code. So if you go there and you can't see where to enter, just go back. I don't know that the sign's up yet. I'm not taking care of that. The show's organising that. And those pods will be given away to an individual. Okay, so if you have a balcony, if you have a courtyard, if you're interested in getting some wicking troughs, do go and enter the competition because you might win them.
0: Now, Hannah Maloney, anyone that watches you on Gardening Australia or follows your social

0: Tramidi. Well, no, you don't have a courtyard garden.
1: I do not.
0: Can you tell us a little bit about your own garden and your approach to gardening?
1: Yeah, sure. So down in Nipalina Hobart, it's called Temperate, which is definitely relatable to parts of South Australia. But it's just under 1 acre, so around 3,000 square metres on a 30-degree slope, so very, very steep. We call it extreme gardening. And so we've terraced the whole lot like a giant staircase, and we've basically stabilised the slope with perennial plants, so a huge amount of fruit and nut trees, but lots of understory shrubs, which are herbaceous and native. So like, we have many layers of perennial plants. I reckon around 95% of our garden's actually perennial, and we do have a large veggie garden, but it's a small element to our garden because I think more than ever we just need stable ecosystems to, you know, cool our cities, create reliable food and habitat sources for us and the wildlife. And so we've got lots of roots in the ground permanently, and we've got a pump and veggie patch amongst it. We also got the two milking goats, we've got the chickens, we've got the honeybees, we've got a puppy dog, you know, we've got a hot pink house in the middle, and an amazing greenhouse, which gets a lot of attention in where I live in Tassie and cool temperate areas, because you know, it extends the season significantly. Like, it's a big deal. Like, I've already planted my tomatoes and cucumbers in there, where I'd actually have to wait till at least late October, if not November-ish, to plant outdoor tomatoes, but they're already in the ground and growing. And so to us, it's like a magic machine. And my beautiful husband Anton built it, so it happens to look beautiful. It's got stained glass window. It's a stunning work of art, as well as a functional food production machine. So
0: that's fantastic.
1: Yeah.
0: And have you been a gardener your whole life?
1: Oh yeah. Look, I grew up in a herb nursery in Brisbane, and very much in just like Sophie and I. So we come from nursery backgrounds. But my dad ran the herb nursery in the back garden, just on a quarter acre, and then mum and dad eventually bought the house next door, and the herb nursery merged into that garden, and then eventually my gran moved across the road, and dad's like, oh, you got a backyard, and so the herb nursery jumped the road. And we ended up with around half an acre of herb nursery in the middle of Brisbane City. So incredibly unique looking back, but at the time very normal, very boring sometimes, because we were always working in the nursery as young kids. And when I left home, Deb, I was like, I am never working in a herb nursery ever again. But within 6 months, I was working in a herb nursery, Adelaide Hills, loving it.
0: Yeah, it's the best. Gardening's the best addiction.
1: Yeah.
0: In fact, you know, yeah. It's going to be, as we keep saying this morning, going to save the world. I just have to jump in here, yeah, Hannah, and say we've got a huge audience, and people at home listening don't know that. So how about a big cheer for Sophie and Hannah? Fantastic, and lovely to see you here. There is more space available. Make yourself, there are a few chairs. Sit in, settle in. Costa will be along in a minute. You'll have 3 for 1. And if you've got a question, see Taylor. She will grab your details and we'll fit those questions in as well. Hannah, looking at the world, we have talked about the serious side of it a little bit earlier, when we now are not going to make the 1.5 degree Paris Agreement cap on temperature. That is being exceeded. We are seeing daily, globally, extreme weather events. We're certainly suffering them here in Australia. So do you have a philosophical approach to gardening around those sorts of challenges?
1: Yeah, and also just really pragmatic and practical, because, like, yeah, the news is dire, and we can get stuck in that, you know, dwelling on that doom and gloom, or we can ask ourselves, well, what are we going to do about it? You know, how do we want to be in this moment? What a time to be alive. And so I'm like, I challenge people, well, how do you want to be right now? And gardening is an incredibly practical, incredibly useful, solution orientated answer to these big challenges that we do face. And as Sophie has already outlined, you know, we're cooling our cities, we're providing food security, we're building community connections where you live. Like, in our cities, the most important things we can do is get to know your neighbours and kind of think about, how do you want to look after each other in these times? And gardening is a really central element to that, whether you have a balcony, a backyard, or maybe just a nature strip garden. I actually spent some time yesterday in my spare time going around Goodwood just photographing your really, really large, beautiful eucalyptus trees. Some of them go across the road, cover 2 houses on either side of the road. I was like, yes, this is what we need more of. Of course, there's a situation with cleaning gutters, whatever. Cooling the cities and providing habitat for all that wildlife is gold. So I think gardening in or in your fence line or beyond is absolutely I think will become a critical way of creating a comfortable home for all.
0: Well, Sophie, we only heard the other week from Professor Chris Daniels from Green Adelaide that Adelaide only has 17% green canopy. Mm. And he said it's really going to be up to home gardeners to pull that up. I think you'd be much better in Hobart thinking of a capital city. I hope it would be around the 30%.
1: It's getting up there. Like, we need at least 30% in cities to start to moderate temperature, but 40% is actually more desirable to actually significantly, reliably impact temperatures. And so 30% is the base aim that we should go for. And yeah, unfortunately, places like Adelaide, Perth are dwindling around 16-17%, and we need to really target that. And so, and sometimes we go, oh yeah, I'm taking out a big gum tree, but I'm planting, you know, 10 other shrubs or trees. I'm like, maybe that's the only option. There's, you know, case by case scenario, but really just keep the tree, because it's going to take up to 100 years to sometimes, you know, produce hollows for habitat, the equivalent of canopy and the cooling elements. Like, just keep the tree. And I think it's a bigger conversation around housing regulations, development regulations, but also if you're lucky enough to own a home, keep the trees and plant more.
2: Absolutely. And the reality is that people often think, well, it's the council's responsibility, you know, to do that. But most land is private land. Yeah. Many councils do have ambitious targets of trying to take, you know, from lower numbers up to 30%, and they're going to do everything they can on their land. But your land actually represents the thing that you've got control over. And it's not, you know, pulling out one tree and putting in 10. It doesn't matter if they're big or not. That's not enough. Years ago, when there was an incident in Mount Barker I might have got involved with, they pulled out some big trees, and Conservation Councils basically said it's 891 young trees to replace one big tree. It's not just one for one. It's not 891. That's the radio station, is it? It was 800 and something.
0: I'm glad we're ingrained in your brain.
2: I'm a big picture girl. I'm not a detail girl. It was 800 and something, because the tubes, because there was a, you know, there was a protest on Parliament House steps, and those tubes that they had to demonstrate the number came up to my open garden and were given away to people who attended my open garden. Awesome. So it was 800 and something. So, you know, the reality is one for one doesn't count, one for 10 doesn't count. We need to, if everyone looked at their space, and, you know, people get a bit paranoid about trees, you know. And so, but there is an appropriate tree for any size garden, even if you've got a courtyard. There's a tree that's not going to wreck your courtyard, and it's going to make a big difference to cooling it down. And I'm passionate about deciduous trees, because basically we're cutting our power bills, right? If you get the winter sunshine in, warms your heart, makes you feel happier, and then you get the summer shade in our hot, harsh climate, deciduous trees close to your house or deciduous vines are really important.
0: Well, look, in a moment we're going to take some questions from Diane, Joy and Graham, who are going to line up here at the front to ask Hannah Maloney and Sophie Thompson questions. Kostya Georgiadis will also be joining us shortly. Come up and grab a magazine when you ask a question. We are Talkback Gardening live from the ABC stage at the Royal Adelaide Show. Such a pleasure to see so many smiling faces in the audience. It's 20 minutes past nine.
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0: And Hannah Maloney today. Let's give a round of applause for Hannah. She's here for the Royal Agricultural and Horticultural Society, having a great look at our show, being an ambassador, really, for our Royal Show. So it's lovely to have you here as well. We're going to take some questions at the moment. Diane is first cab off the rank. Diane, we'll have you up at the mic. From the Barossa Valley, lovely to see you here. Your question is around weeds from grass and lawn, especially winter grass. Hello.
6: Hi, I am so glad that Sophie said it's okay to have a little bit of lawn, because I'm sort of, you know, brought up in that time, you don't have a lawn, you're evil. But I do have a lawn, and it's nice to have. It's cool, all those things that you guys mentioned. But I get so many weeds. What can I do? How can I stop that?
2: You mightn't like what I'm going to say. I've got limited patches of lawn out in the desert, and when I first moved out there and put them in, a couple of people tried to shame me. Yes. Ooh, you know, you're out there and you have lawn. Can I say, we don't run air conditioning, right? A little bit of lawn will cool the garden down, makes the plants around it grow better. Winter grass basically means that your running lawn, because the only sorts of lawns we grow here are running lawns, isn't as strong in winter, and winter grass gets a look in. So long term, the solution is to feed your running grass really well in autumn so it's strong. Right, and the more dense it is, the less the winter grasses will be a problem. And then the other thing I do is I go around and I hand weed winter grass out of my lawns. Now, you can get selective herbicides, but I don't use any of them. So I just know, okay, the stronger my lawn is, the less winter grass will get a hold.
6: Fantastic. So, I'm a bucket full.
2: Yeah.
6: But have I cut my lawn too low?
2: It could also be that, absolutely. Yeah. So the other thing is with the running grasses, we need to leave them higher over winter, gives them a bit more resilient. And what happens is often it's growing so well in autumn, you go, I'll just give it one more cut. And you cut it, and then all of a sudden it goes really cold and it doesn't grow again. So leave it longer and then you'll get less of a problem.
6: Thank you.
2: And frost is also an issue. Now, I'm just going to drop to Hannah because Hannah's doing a talk against lawn and I've gone and put a limited area of lawn in my garden.
1: Look, I am doing a chat today at 4 p.m. around turning your lawn into food garden. I've got a little lawn too. And I think the key word in that is little, because it's easy to manage. So you can do that hand weeding. You don't need to rely on chemicals. I have quite a diverse lawn. I've got some white clover in there as well. So when I do let it grow, it's kind of floral, a bit of a floral element, which I like. The bees can bite your feet if you're walking bare feet around. But otherwise, you just give it a little trim. It's beautiful. So I think the key thing is have a modest lawn. It doesn't have to be the whole thing because we want to have more habitat in there, more diversity. But we love to roll around on there. My dog loves it. We have a little campfire. It's nice. And it cools the space.
2: Yeah. And there are actually different types of lawns we should be investigating more. There's one called Nara, which is Zoysia macrantha, a type of Australian native lawn. I did trial it up at Mount Barker. It didn't take 1,000 visitors in autumn as it was going dormant, and then it would just not respond. But, we still need to look at other types of lawns. But limited areas of lawn designed specifically to cool your patch down. And can I say, if you're stressed, just take your shoes off, maybe not on your lawn, when they're flowers, or just lie on the lawn. Yeah. There's actually something that happens. There's an electron transfer that calms and supports your adrenal system when you lie on the lawn, and you will feel better and more down to earth.
7: 100%. When I do my little relax for my daughter when she was young, it would be you're lying on a lush lawn with your toes in a creek, and the water's bubbling past, and it's soft, and honestly, it'd put anyone to sleep, wouldn't it?
2: We're all wanting to close our eyes.
7: Well, the biggest thing I learnt out of that is that Sophie Thompson actually has time to hand weed your lawn. That's what stuns me the most. Diane, also from the Barossa Valley, lovely to see you again. Oh, no, sorry, Joy. Joy's from Pineview, and we know Joy very well, as always comes to the Royal Show. Borage. What's your story about borage?
8: Well, I was asked, when do you plant borage? And I hadn't ever heard the word borage.
2: Oh, I'm going to let Hannah talk about this.
1: Yeah, so borage is a herbaceous plant. It's got quite a prickly leaf and stem, but nothing too offensive. And it'll grow up to maybe knee height. And it's got commonly a beautiful blue star-shaped flower. And it does come in purples and whites as well, but most commonly blue. And it's edible, so you can eat the flower, just in the salads. There is a saying, borage for courage, which I'm racking my brain, but I think it goes back to stories around Napoleon, who would give it to his soldiers.
7: Does borage have the little flower on it?
1: Yeah, the blue flower.
7: Yeah, I know this.
1: Yeah.
7: It was definitely used. In fact, it is used as a remedy in a lot of different cultures. Yeah, wow.
1: There you go. Yeah. And so you'll find... Sophie, jump in.
2: Well, no. So borage flowers, if you eat them, they taste beautiful, right? They taste like cucumber. Mm. And they're worth... Here's a potential cash crop for someone. They're worth more per weight than gold.
1: Ooh,
2: okay. Can I tell you that you're going to have to be picking kilos and kilos of them. And they are very tiny and very light.
1: Yeah.
2: But they are amazing. And the reason they're worth more per weight than gold, because... cake decorators, we're pointing over to the cakes over there, they crystallise them, okay, and they love them and they look beautiful. But you're meant to put a borage in your PIMS if you're going to be proper.
7: Oh, right.
2: You put a borage flower in your PIMS.
7: Wow, that sounds amazing. So it's
8: so you're actually growing it, but not to eat the leaves or anything like that, or cooking?
1: I've never eaten the leaves.
2: You can eat the leaves.

0: Brain squash a little bit.
1: Yeah, but the other thing is the bees love it.
0: Oh, yeah.
1: Plant borage for bees. If you haven't got, you know, bees in your garden, plant borage and they'll be there.
2: Can I just comment on the lawn?
1: Yep.
2: A therapist told me a few years ago, you walk across your lawn first thing in the morning with the dew on it, with bare feet, and it's very good.
1: Yeah. Okay, there you go. Well, that's it's a secret to Joy's success.
0: There you go.
1: Beautiful.
3: Fantastic, Joy. So borage could be the new saffron by the sounds of things. So plant some borage and get those flowers going. It sounds like a good side hustle. Re-borage, excellent example growing in the Barossa Bush Gardens in Nuriutpa in the community garden in a wicking bed, says Trevor, a regular to us. Sue in Henley Beach says freeze your borage flowers in ice cubes and then add to your gin and tonic.
0: Yeah.
3: So there you go. Not just Pimm's. Gin and tonic as well. Not that we're encouraging anybody to drink, of course. And I have borage around my street tree and garden, says this person. And Anne from Piccadilly has let us know that she went for a walk in the hills yesterday and found the biggest gum leaf she'd ever seen, nearly 52 centimetres in length. What possible variety could that be?
0: Ooh, I'm not sure. Is it Sophie?
1: No, I would take that to State Flora. It looks amazing. Yeah.
3: Yep, so go. I'm sorry, you're going to have to take that one to State Flora, Anne, if I can get that back. You can always text us with your comments on 0467 922 891, or you can ring in on 1300 222 891. We've got Hannah Maloney, our special guest from Gardening Australia. Sophie Thompson, our regular talkback gardener, is with us. Now, Graham, you're from Dover Gardens.
4: Yes, that's right. Hi, Sophie, Deb and Hannah.
3: G'day.
4: My question is, I purchased some asparagus from the Diggers Club probably 2 years ago, and in August they started to die back a bit, so I did the Dr. Google and trimmed them back, and since then I haven't had any new shoots, so I'm just wondering if I've killed them off or... Is it just the waiting game?
3: Good old Dr. Google again.
0: You should be fine. Like that's what needs. You do cut them back over winter, and then they'll come up with the spring once the soil warms up enough. And so technically, over the next few weeks, you should start to see little heads come up. So don't panic yet. And they're tough plants. You know, they're pretty hardy. And so just hang tight, and they should be coming through.
1: Yeah. And asparagus is one of those amazing perennial crops that will live for decades.
0: Yeah.
1: Okay. So it'll be there, and it will start to shoot. But the most important thing with asparagus is if you do get a spear, you're not allowed to eat it for a couple of years. You've got to let the crown settle in.
4: No,
1: you'll be right. I mean, lots of things are, we've had this weird weather where it's actually been quite cold and wet, and now we're starting to get some warmth, so you're going to see stuff start to move pretty quick. So I would reckon over the next month you'll see stuff.
3: Yeah, grab yourself an ABC mag. If anyone's got a question, please see Taylor or pop your hand up and you can ask both Sophie and Hannah that question. And Sophie, and Hannah, just you had some advice
1: I did
3: there.
1: I didn't say, if you're coming to the show, something that's new that John forgot to mention is the fact that the nursery and garden industry is going to do free casual daily tours of the landscape gardens. So there are six competitive landscape gardens. There's the winner from last year, which is seven, and then there's my garden. So at 11 and 1 each day, you meet at the nursery, the Nagisa stand, Nursery and Garden Industry of South Australia, and volunteer reps will lead the tour. And they're just going to talk for a couple of minutes about each garden, and they've asked all of us to provide, you know, the key points. And you'll also get a free copy of SA Life and Gardens and Outdoor Living while they last. So the Nursery and Garden Industry stand is in amongst the horticulture section. So 11 and 1 each day, there'll be a tour of the landscape gardens, which I think is fantastic because otherwise you're there, you're trying to read the blurb and you're going, what's this all about?
3: Oh, that is fantastic. It's something else that you can do for free at the show. If all you can do is afford your ticket through the door, there are over 100 things that you can do for free here. They've got water refills and you can pack your own lunch. So I know we've got a cost of living crisis at the moment. If you're at home listening and thinking, can I afford the ticket or not? Once you get in the door, there is so much that you can see and do. Have you got royal shows in Hobart?
0: Oh, sure. Yeah, we absolutely do. Just quietly, this one is significantly, you know, a little bit better. Shush.
1: Don't tell Tassie.
0: No, but I think it's got that same culture of people coming together and sharing what they're up to on their farms. You know, we've got the sheepdogs. We don't have a horticultural section like we
1: have
0: here. I know. So when I came here last year, I was like, okay, this is nice. We're going to lift our game down. down south. But yeah, it still has that gorgeous culture though of people showing what they're doing and coming together to celebrate.